0: which he placed carefully on their table. "What's this?" Señor Cortés asked. The boy found this funny, but he laughed politely. The young waiter was no barbarian, Señor Cortés thought, as he tasted the sweet mint tea. He had dignity. It didn't come from wealth or status or education or class. It came from somewhere else. That night, when Franco had retired to bed with a headache, Señor Cortés sat alone on the terrace admiring the full moon that Omar had so rightly predicted. He looked for small dents or a lack of colour, but it was, without a doubt, one of the fullest he'd seen. The flawless, creamy yellow circle brilliant against the ultramarine sky. He watched its glittering reflection on the incoming tide and drank some more of the tea. He unwrapped the cigar he had been saving and, noticing the small figure that seemed to suddenly appear from the shadows, called Omar over to join him. Omar didn't take a seat, but squatted on the floor, looking up at him curiously. "Our countries are so close," Señor Cortés said as he pointed over to where Spain could be seen on a clear day, "but religion has kept them apart for centuries." Omar pointed at his heart. "Religion is in here. I do not believe in one God," he told the Spaniard. Señor Cortés was surprised and asked him why. "It doesn't make sense," he said as if approaching a difficult mathematical equation. "If I was born in Spain, then I would be a Catholic, but I wasn't. I was born in Morocco, and therefore I am a Muslim. People don't choose a religion, it chooses them. How can you trust your religion to be the right one when there are so many?" Señor Cortés thought about this for a moment. "But you must believe in something," he asked Omar, who pointed to his heart again. "You feel God here, not outside in the sky, or in a church or a mosque?" Señor Cortés felt a freedom through the boy's simple explanation. He must only be 14 or maybe a young 16, he thought, as he watched Omar look out at the sea, the white of his eyes gleaming in the moonlight. Yet he's a young Solomon. "Where are you from?" Omar asked, changing the subject. And when Señor Cortés told him Cadiz, the boy nodded his head as if he already knew. "Cadiz," he repeated slowly, his eyes wandering into the night, travelling to wherever Cadiz had in the past taken him. "She is from there."
1: "Who?"
0: "La Señora Isabella." Señor Cortés nearly choked on his cigar, looked around and shook his head to make sure he wasn't in a strange dream, closing his eyes and opening them quickly, but the boy was still there. "Are you all right, señor?" he asked. It was impossible, Señor Cortés thought. But as he watched the calm expression ride like the night's tide over the angelic face, he knew not to doubt Omar that somehow, perhaps in a dream, the boy had found her. "Where does she live?" was the first question that came to him, but Omar shrugged his shoulders and looked away. "Do you know where she is?" he pleaded. Señor Cortés could hear the desperation in his own voice. "I want to tell her how..." He grasped at hope, at the chance of meeting her again. He clenched his fist, willed Omar to talk, felt like grabbing the boy and shaking the answers out of him. But just then, as if reading his thoughts, the boy said, "She knows you are sorry." Omar placed his hands together, as if praying, and looked up at Señor Cortés. "She forgives you." She forgave him. Señor Cortés felt enormous relief, but hardly allowing the news to sink in, he asked hastily, "And the child?" He had never stopped thinking about the child, counted each birthday for 21 years. "She looks like her mother." Señor Cortés pictured his daughter. "Are they happy?" he asked, somehow imagining that they must be, and Omar looked up at the moon and smiled. "Very happy."
2: "Dépêche-toi, il est temps," a voice called out in the dark. Omar looked terrified, his gleaming eyes now filled with panic as he jumped up and ran out of the moonlight into the shadows toward the voice that called him. "Come back," Señor Cortés shouted, but the boy was gone. He woke to a loud thumping noise and opened his eyes to find the sun streaming in through the gaps in the curtains. The voice that could be heard through the door, in between bangs, belonged to Franco. Their taxi was due in 10 minutes, and they couldn't miss their boat home. He was panicking. Señor Cortés gathered his belongings together and hurried to reception, where the hotel manager appeared. his face dripping with unhealthy sweat and his clean shirt already yellow around the collar. "Omar!" Señor Cortés was desperate to talk to him. There was so much more he needed to know about his first love, the girl who had never left his thoughts and dreams, and the daughter he'd never met. "I need to see Omar," he begged, but Franco came up behind him and grabbed his arm. "We must go." "We only see Omar once a month," the hotel manager answered a little gruffly. "He has gone back now."
0: "Back where?" Señor Cortés asked, pulling his arm free.
2: The manager looked up to the ceiling and then back down at the two men with an irritating twinkle in his eyes. "There's nothing more I can tell you." Franco looked confused. "What's all this about?" he asked, but the manager turned his back on the men and disappeared into another room.
0: "Nothing," Señor Cortés told him, surrendering, realizing it was no use. Omar had gone.
2: On their way back to the port, their taxi passed through the Medina where dreamy morning colors stirred. Reds and pinks, silvers and browns against the dirty white pavements and houses, where men were shaking out mats and setting up stalls, sweeping away last night's dust and rubble and preparing for another baking hot day. Señor Cortés peered out of his window and wondered where Omar's home was. It wasn't here, he thought, for he couldn't picture the boy against such an ordinary background. In fact, he couldn't picture Omar living in any one particular place or world. He could only picture him on the hotel terrace, under the light of the full moon. "He's a little vagabond," Señor Cortés thought to himself and smiled. And as he looked at the peaceful chaos all around, he no longer felt the heaviness in his heart. There seemed to be lightness everywhere as he watched the people go about a new day.
1: The Boy by the Light of the Moon by Vega Powell was read by David Warner. The producer was Anne Simpson.
3: Time for a tiffin, fried tiffin, a fruit and biscuit chocolate bar.
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9: The Hitchhiker's Guide to the Galaxy by Douglas Adams. Tertiary Phase.

0: Ford, I don't know if this sounds like a silly question, but what am I doing here?
1: Well, you know that. I rescued you from the Earth.
2: One of the many problems encountered in time travel is quite simply one of grammar, which is further complicated by the possibility of conducting conversations whilst you're actually travelling from one time to another.
0: What is it?
3: The Hitchhiker's Guide to the Galaxy. His electronic book. It'll tell you everything you want to know.
0: I like the cover. Don't panic.
1: You'll need to have this fish in your ear.
0: I beg your pardon?
4: This is Prospecting Bogon Yak.
0: And what has happened to the Earth?
5: People of Earth. This is Prosthetic Bogon Jets of the Galactic Hyperspace Planning Council.
1: It's been disintegrated.
5: Your planet is scheduled for demolition.
0: So what do I do?
1: Well, come along with me and enjoy yourself.
2: The Encyclopedia Galactica has much to say on the theory and practice of time travel, most of which is incomprehensible to anyone who hasn't spent at least four lifetimes studying advanced hypermathematics. And since it was impossible to do this before time travel was invented, there is a certain amount of confusion as to how the idea was arrived at in the first place. The most plausible rationalization states that time travel was, by its very nature, discovered simultaneously at all periods of history. But this is clearly bunk. The trouble is that quite a lot of history is clearly bunk, the realization of which led to the immediate formation of the Campaign for Real Time. It was during its inauguration

0: at which it was formally agreed a real time was being had by all, that the news broke that not only had the great cathedral of Chalism been pulled down in order to build a new negative iron refinery, but that the construction of the refinery had taken so long and had had to extend so far back into the past in order to allow negative iron production to start on time, that the cathedral of Chalism had now never been built in the first place. Picture postcards of the cathedral suddenly became immensely valuable. And blank. Which is why, as a result of time travel, much of history is now gone forever. In a footnote, the Campaign for Real Timers explained that just as easy travel eroded the differences between one country and another, and between one world and another, so time travel is now eroding the differences between one age and another. The past, they say, is now truly like a foreign country. They do things exactly the same there.
1: What was that? Something red.
2: No, it goes straight past Foster at Sillimidon and over the boundary for four lovely runs. And now England need just 28 to win the final test on this near-perfect day at Lord's. Holden returning the ball and Fred Maidero thing. What on earth is that?
3: It looks like two men and a Chesterfield sofa. Can anybody tell me what is going off? Henry, I don't know.
1: Where are we? Somewhere green. Shapes. I need shapes.
4: Excuse me, sir. Is this your sofa?
1: What was that?
5: Something blue.
1: Shape. It is blue shaped. Like a policeman.
6: Come along, you two. Let's be having you.
7: Sure. We have a man who seems to have a heart attack at the lesbian.
5: Ford, if I didn't know I was going mad, I'd say this place looks astoundingly, terrifyingly, horrifically like Lord's cricket ground.
6: Very astute of you, sir.
5: Ah, it is a policeman, Ford. There's always a policeman at Lord's. What are we going to do?
8: What do you want to do? Get a beer?
5: I want to hear you say I've been dreaming for the past 5 years.
8: You've been dreaming for the past 5 years?
1: Come along now.
8: All right, 4¾.
5: It's all right, officer. This is all a dream. Ask him. He was in it.
6: Dreamy, eh? Account for the dressing gown, would it?
5: Oh, no. The dressing gown's just a hallucination, you see. It's what I was wearing when the earth was demolished to... I've got a bone in my beard. I've got a beard. Tell you what I'll do. I'll be the one over there passing out. How about that? Good idea?
8: Officer, my name is Ford Prefect. I was born 600 light years from Earth near Betelgeuse. I am a researcher for the Hitchhiker's Guide to the Galaxy.
1: Bit of a student pranks, aren't we, sir?
8: That is Arthur Dent. He's from Earth, but has been stranded in your prehistoric era for a while.
1: Yes, well, don't let it happen again.
3: Well, Henry, I don't think there have been any strange things appearing on the pitch since...
9: It was in 1932, Fred.
3: Ah, now what happened then?
9: Well, Fred, I think it was Cantor facing Wilcox, coming up to bow from the pavilion end, when a spectator suddenly ran straight across the pitch.
3: There's nothing actually very mysterious about that, is there?
9: No, but he did claim to have seen something materialise at Sillimidon, an alligator of some kind, if you can believe it, but no one was able to get a very detailed description. They offered to give him some lunch, but he explained that he'd already had rather a good one, so the matter was dropped, and Warwickshire went on to win by 3 wickets.
3: So not very like this at all, then?
9: For those of you who've just tuned in, by the way, two men, two rather scruffily attired men, and indeed a sofa, a Chesterfield, I think, have just materialised here in the middle of Lord's Cricket Ground.
3: They're carrying it off now.
9: Actually, can I interrupt you a moment, Fred, and say that the sofa has just vanished?
3: So it has. Well, that's one mystery less. So, England now only need 24 runs to win the Ashes, and I don't think I've seen anything like that at cover point before. Except perhaps against the West Indies.
8: How are you feeling?
5: I'm home. It's England. It's today. I'm... drinking tea in the tea tent at Lord's. The long nightmare is over. Why are you looking at me like that?
8: Just...
5: Listen, Ford. It's over. I'm finally where I belong. Nothing you can say or do.
8: Okay. Thought you might like to look at the newspaper, that's all.
5: Well, no thanks. I've read that one. Wait a minute.
8: Not a word.
5: Wait a minute. How can this be today's? I saw this years ago. The day before...
8: That's right.
5: ...the Earth was demolished.
8: Yep.
5: So that means the Earth is going to get demolished tomorrow.
8: I think you're finally getting the hang of time travel.

0: I don't think I can bear it again. Wait a minute.
1: No, don't even think about it.
0: If this is before I left, that must mean that I am...
1: Don't.
0: What?
1: Try and phone yourself up at home.
0: How did you know?
1: People who talk to themselves on the phone never learn anything to their advantage. Hello, is that Arthur Dent? Ah, hello, yes, this is Arthur Dent speaking. The earth blows up tomorrow. No, don't hang up.
0: What?
1: Arthur, this is not my first temporal anomaly. So, finish your Zarkin tea and let's get out of here.
2: So we're not home and dry.
1: We could not even be said to be home and vigorously toweling ourselves off.
3: The Hitchhiker's Guide to the Galaxy has this to say about towels. See secondary phase.
1: Nice! Hit!
4: Full toss.
0: If they had a fielder standing where we are, the ball would drop straight into his rabbit skin bag. Now, I'd say that was also a very curious event.
5: Where's the ball?
0: I don't know. It probably rolled off somewhere. Over there, I expect.
1: Why didn't you tell him you caught the ball in your bag?
0: I don't know. I just got the feeling it might come in useful. Why are you dodging about trying to peer behind the sight screen?
1: That's the other thing I was going to tell you. Neither you nor the crowd have noticed what is parked behind the sight screen. I think it might be an SCP. Can you see it?
0: A what?
1: An SCP, somebody else's problem.
0: Oh, good. I can relax then.
1: Not till you tell me if you can see it.
0: You said that was somebody else's problem.
1: That's right. And I want to know if you can see it.
0: What does it look like?
1: How should I know, you fool? If you can see it, you tell me.
0: Ford, I insist that I am not being stupid. You really are gibbering away without any regard for logic or the normal conventions of human discourse, and all right, I know you're not human, but while you're on what is, after all, my planet, where humans come from, I think you might at least try to...
1: Arthur, it's perfectly simple. An SCP is something that we can't see or don't see or our brain doesn't let us see because we think that it's somebody else's problem. That's what SCP means. Somebody else's problem. The brain just edits it out. It's like a blind spot. Your only hope is to catch it by surprise out of the corner of your eye.
0: Oh, I can see it. It's a spaceship.
1: What?
0: Just a spaceship. Parked behind the sight screen.
1: Great walloping Zarquam!
0: What an utterly extraordinary looking thing, though. Strange that I couldn't see it.
3: Sometimes it's much cheaper and easier to make people think that something works rather than actually make it work. After all, the result is, in all important aspects, the same. The extraordinary looking spaceship was not actually invisible or anything hyper impossible like that. The technology involved in making something properly invisible is so mind-bogglingly complex that 999,999,999 times out of a billion, it's simpler just to take the thing away and hide it. For instance, the ultra-famous scientomagician Ephrafax of Wug once bet his life that given a year, he could render the great mega-mounted Magramal entirely invisible. Having spent most of the year fruitlessly jiggling around with immense luxo valves and refracto nullifiers and spectrum bypasso mats, he finally realized, with 9 hours to go, that he wasn't going to make it.
6: I can still see it.
3: So he and his friends, and his friends' friends, and his friends' friends' friends, and some friends of theirs who happen to own a major stellar trucking company, put in what is now recognized as being one of the hardest night's work in history. And sure enough, Magramal was no longer visible. He lost the bet, and therefore his life, because he was unable to A, just say abracadabra and put it back, and B, account for the suspicious-looking extra moon overhead. The somebody else's problem field is much simpler, more effective, and can be run for over 100 years on a 9-volt battery. This is because it relies on people's natural predisposition not to see anything they don't want to, weren't expecting, or can't explain. If Ephrafax had, instead of trying to render Magramal invisible, merely rendered it pink and then erected a cheap somebody else's problem field around it, then people would have walked past the mountain, round it, even over it, and simply never noticed that the thing was there. Meanwhile, events of universe-shaking magnitude are gathering to a climax.
0: That's the end of the game!
1: Why is everybody trying to get at those guys in the middle? What have they done?
0: One in ashes!
1: The what?
7: Exciting, isn't it, Earthman?
0: The hallucinations
2: Just keep on coming, Ford. For a moment there, I thought I heard old... what's his name? You know, sounds like some sort of Danish chopped sausage.
4: Slarty Bartfast. I think your team has just won, Earthman.
1: Hello, Slarty Bartfast.
4: You are English, aren't you, Earthman?
2: Yes, I... What on earth are you doing here? Or rather, I mean... I don't know what I mean.
4: Winning the Ashes. You must be very proud. I must say I'm rather fond of cricket myself. Almost entertainingly dull. Though I wouldn't want anyone outside this planet to hear me say so. Oh, dear.
1: What are you doing here? I thought something terrible had happened.
4: Something terrible is about to happen.
1: That's generally true, isn't it? Look, if that monstrosity is your ship, can you give us a lift?
4: Patience, Ford Prefect.
1: It's just that this planet's about to be demolished.
4: I know.
1: And, well, I just wanted to make the point.
4: Earthman, explain precisely to me what ceremony is now taking place at the center of the field.
2: A pitch.
4: It is a little puzzling.
2: You want me to explain something to you? Well, that's the presentation of the Ashes to the winning captain.
1: It's just that if we don't go soon, we might get caught in the middle of it all again, and there's nothing depresses me more than a planet being senselessly destroyed.
4: I see. And these ashes are in that tiny pottery urn.
2: Yes.
1: Except, I suppose, being on it when it happens.
4: Patience. Great things are afoot.
2: That's what you said last time.
4: They were.
2: Well, true.
4: Meet me at my ship in 2 minutes.
1: Where are you going?
4: I have something of vital importance I have to do.
1: I know. You've got to get us off this planet.
3: The players are lined up as the urn containing the ashes is presented to the captain of the winning team.
5: A wonderful moment, isn't it? But there's an elderly gentleman, apparently overcome with the heat, looking just a little bit like Moses. And, I do declare, he's demanding that he should be given the urn.
7: I must have the ashes. They are vitally important for the past, present, and future safety of the galaxy. Do you mind?
1: What in the name of Zarkin Fardwax is the old fool doing?
2: I have no idea.
8: Interesting. That's the second spaceship we've seen at Lord's today. And to think I woke up in a prehistoric cave this morning. It's very impressive, hanging up there. Much sleeker than Slarty Bartfast's, isn't it?
1: The hatch is opening. 1, 2, 3...
8: Is that a cricket team arriving from some other galaxy? Or another publicity stunt for Australian margarine?
1: 10, 11, all in white, carrying bats and balls.
8: And flying down with cricket pads. No, rocket pads on their shins.
1: They're dressed like cricketers, but they're robots.
9: What was that?
1: Hey! We must get to the ship.
10: What is this?
1: I don't want to know. This is not my planet. I didn't choose to be here. I don't want to get involved.
11: Wilfred, the Supernatural Brigade certainly seems to be out in force here at Lord's today.
1: What I need is a strong drink and a peer group.
10: It's incredible. They're doing a bizarre parody of batting strokes, except that every ball they hit explodes where it lands.
1: I can see that.
10: I do not know why they are doing this, but that is what they are doing. They're not just destroying Lord, they're sending it up. Ford, they're taking them.
1: Precisely.
12: We did that.
1: They don't hang about.
10: No.
13: They've taken the ashes!
14: Good heavens!
10: What? Ashes! The remains of a cricket stump burnt in Melbourne, Australia in 1882 to signify the death of English cricket. A trophy. It's an earth thing that they have come and taken.
1: Strange thing to want to tell us.
10: Strange thing to take.
1: Strange ship.
10: Clever how it just appeared 1 minute and disappeared the next.
1: Not the robot ship, this ship.
10: Good Lord. This is Slarty Bartfast's ship. It looks very different close up.
1: Ah, that's the somebody else's problem field at work. Now you can clearly see the ship for what it is, simply because you know it's here, whereas no one else here can.
10: Probably because close up, it looks much less like a spaceship and much more like a small, upended Italian bistro.
13: Yes, I know, but there is a reason. Come, we must go. The ancient nightmare has come again. Doom confronts us all. We must leave at once.
1: I fancy somewhere sunny.
10: Wait a minute. Ford, you won't believe this, but there's another spaceship landing near that ambulance.
1: Come on, Arthur, we're leaving.
10: Wait a minute. I think I recognize it.
5: Well, I really don't know what's going on here. I have to be honest, Fred. I don't think this is good for the game. Can you see exactly what's happening?
12: Well, some unearthly-looking chap is going up to one of the wounded spectators lying in the middle of the wicket. Never had this in my day.
14: Excuse me. Out of the way. Yes, I know you're mortal. Just don't bleed on me. Ah, here you are.
15: Help me. Please.
14: Diodat.
15: Hey?
14: Arthur Philip Diodat.
15: Yes.
14: You're a no-good Dumbo nothing.
15: What?
14: I thought you should know that before you went.
16: Nice mover. Shame about the decor.
17: What did you say?
16: For a flight deck, this looks very like the lobby of an Italian restaurant.
17: Deep in the fundamental heart of mind and universe, there is a reason.
16: I'd say the fundamental heart of mind and universe can take a running jump. This spaceship is complete pants.
17: It's not very high tech, is it? Plastic ivy, cheap tiles, and those raffia-wrapped bottles you're trying to fit candles in.
18: The flight controls.
17: I refuse to be surprised.
18: Hold tight, please.
16: Whoa. On the other hand, I can't deny that the way it moves makes the heart of gold seem like an electric pram. How far did we just travel?
18: Oh, about two-thirds of the way across the galactic disk, I would say, roughly.
16: Not bad.
17: Where are we going?
18: We're going to confront an ancient nightmare of the universe.
16: And where are you going to drop us off?
18: I will need your help. Come, there's much I must show you and tell you.
16: Where's he going?
17: Up that green spiral staircase. How should I know? We'd better follow him.
16: My doctor says that I have a malformed public duty gland and a natural deficiency in moral fibre, and that I am, therefore, excused from saving universes.
18: The central computational area.
17: Good grief. Are these all robots?
18: Yes. And this is where every calculation affecting the ship in any way is performed.
16: Of course, and it had to look like...
18: Yes, I know what it looks like. But it is, in fact, a complex four-dimensional topographical map of a series of highly complex mathematical functions.
17: It looks like a joke.
18: I told you, I know what it looks like.
17: Ford, the universe cannot possibly work like this. It's absurd.
16: But most of the really absurd things you can think of have already happened.
19: Would you care to take a seat,
17: signore? Yes, please.
18: No, thank you.
17: But I'm hungry.
19: Not a problem, sir. I come back later.
18: The food is artificial, and so are the customers.
16: Don't these robots ever clear away? Look, here's a half-eaten meal, dirty glasses.
18: Don't touch that breadstick. Everything is set at a precisely calculated mathematical position.
19: Would you care to see the wine?
16: Oh, yes, please.
18: No, thank you.
19: Oh, be like that.
18: Don't order anything. The knock-on effect could be catastrophic.
17: To your stomach alone.
18: Wait here, please. Before we go to the room of informational illusions, I need to make a course correction. Ah, Sergio.
19: Signor Slarty Bartafas. Your usual table?
18: No, I think I'll sit with the party over there.
19: Oh, but they are about to pay their bill.
18: Perfect timing.
19: As Signor wishes.
18: Waiter.
17: What on earth is he doing?
16: I don't know, but look, there's a pattern. It's like a sort of dance between the waiters and the customers. All the manipulation of menus, bill pads, wallets, credit cards, and paper napkins.
17: Oh, yes. Good grief. Is that a gun?
16: Peppermill.
17: Oh.
16: Oh, look. Now the customer robots are attempting to examine each other's pieces of chicken. It all means something.
17: Oh, you're right. Feel that vibration through the deck?
19: Oh, it's so soon, signore.
18: Thank you, Sergio. A most satisfactory meal.
16: Whatever he just did, the ship has responded.
17: But what sort of calculation requires the replication of an Italian restaurant?
18: Bistromathics, the most powerful computational force known to parascience.
20: The bistromatic drive is a wonderful new method of crossing vast interstellar distances without all that dangerous mucking about with improbability factors. Bistromatics itself is simply a revolutionary new way of understanding the behavior of numbers. Just as Einstein observed that time was not an absolute, but depended on the observer's movement in space, So it's now realized that numbers are not absolute, but depend on the observer's movement in restaurants. The first non-absolute number is the number of people for whom the table is reserved. This will vary and bear no apparent relation to the number of people who actually turn up, or to the subset of people who leave when they see who else has turned up. The second non-absolute number is the given time of arrival, which is the one moment of time at which it's impossible that any member of the party will arrive. The third and most mysterious piece of non-absoluteness of all lies in the relationship between the number of items on the bill, the cost of each item, the number of people at the table, and what they are each prepared to pay for. And so it was only with the advent of pocket computers that the startling truth became finally apparent, and it was this. Numbers written on restaurant bills within the confines of restaurants do not follow the same mathematical laws as numbers written on any other pieces of paper in any other parts of the universe. This single fact took the scientific world by storm. It completely revolutionized it. So many mathematical conferences got held in such good restaurants that many of the finest minds of a generation died of obesity, and the science of maths was put back by years. And being put back years is precisely how a technologically unsurpassed android feels when trying to converse with a mattress.
6: I sense a deep dejection in your diodes, robot. It saddens me. And I glubber. Glubber.
21: Don't you think it's discouraging enough, you being born a mattress without having to glubber like that?
6: That is what we mattresses do. Unless we're flolloping. Some of us flurble. Others are taken away to be slept on. But as all of us are called Zem, we never know which. Why are you walking in circles?
21: Because my leg is stuck.
6: It seems to me that it is a pretty poor sort of leg.
21: I expect that you find the idea of a robot with an artificial leg pretty amusing. You should tell your friends Zem and Zem when you see them later. They'll laugh if I know them, which I don't, of course, except insofar as I know all organic life forms, which is much better than I would wish to. Ah, my life is but a box of worm gears.
6: But why do you just keep walking round and round in circles?
21: Ask me if I ever get bored.
6: Ah, do you?
21: I gave a speech once. You may not instantly see why I bring the subject up, but that is because my mind works so phenomenally fast. Do you know, I am at a rough estimate 30 billion times more intelligent than you? Think of a number. Any number.
6: Five.
21: Wrong.
6: Oh.
21: You see?
6: Tell me of the speech you once made. Go on.
21: I delivered it over there, about a mile distance. I would point, but this arm has been welded to my side. I was somewhat of a celebrity at the time, on account of my miraculous and bitterly resented escape from a fate almost as good as death in the heart of a blazing sun. You can guess from my condition how narrow my escape was. I was rescued by a scrap metal merchant. Imagine that. Here I am, brain the size of a... No, never mind. He it was who fixed me up with this leg. Hateful, isn't it? He sold me to a mind zoo. I was the star exhibit. I had to sit on a box and tell my story whilst people told me to cheer up and think positive.
6: The speech, Flurble. I long to hear of the speech you gave in the marshes.
21: There was a bridge built across the marshes. A cyber-structured hyperbridge hundreds of miles in length to carry ion buggies and freighters over the swamp. It was going to revitalize the economy of the Squanchellus system. They spent the entire economy in building it. They asked me to open it, poor fools. I stood on the platform. For hundreds of miles in front of me and hundreds of miles behind me, the bridge stretched.
6: Did it glitter?
21: It glittered.
6: Did it span the miles majestically?
21: It spanned the miles majestically.
0: Did it stretch like a silver thread far out into the invisible mist?
21: Yes. Do you want to hear this story?
0: No, Flerbel. I want to hear your speech.
21: This is what I said. I said, I would like to say that this is a very great pleasure, honor, and privilege for me to open this bridge, but I can't, because all my lying circuits are out of commission. And to make matters worse, which I never have to anyway, I hate and despise you all and declare this hapless cyberstructure open to the unthinkable abuse of all who wantonly cross her. Then I plugged myself into the opening circuits. The entire 1,000-mile-long bridge spontaneously folded up its glittering spans and sank weeping into the mire, taking everybody with it.
0: Boom! You were not bored that day.
21: Contrary to all recent experience, no.
0: Does this great ship suddenly hanging in the sky bore you?
21: It depends on what those white robots flying down from it have in mind. Nothing pleasant, I expect.
19: Abstams.
21: I suppose it takes all 11 of you to remove an artificial leg. Of course.
19: Leg deep, are we again?
21: You see the sort of thing I have to contend with?
0: I think...
19: Change of batting order.
21: Typical.
0: Hello?
20: What arbitrary stroke has removed Marvin from his mattress swamp? What kind of artificial leg would appeal to 11 homicidal white robots in cricket pads? And how can Arthur Dent and Ford Prefect live through the most terrible war ever to ravage the universe? Only the next installment of The Hitchhiker's Guide to the Galaxy can tear away the veil of ignorance.
4: In that episode of The Hitchhiker's Guide to the Galaxy by Douglas Adams, William Franklin was the book. Simon Jones played Arthur Dent, Jeffrey McGiven, Ford Prefect, Stephen Moore was Marvin, Dominic Hawksley, the cricket robots, and Richard Griffiths was Slarty Bartfast. Andy Taylor played Zem, Fiona Carew, the walkie-talkie, Teo Maggs, the boy, Toby Longworth, Wowbagger, Bruce Hyman, Deodat, and Henry Blofeld and Fred Truman were themselves. The announcer was John Marsh. The surround mix was by Paul Dealey, and the live FX by Ken Humphrey. The script editor was John Langdon, and the music was by Paul Wicks Wickens. The production assistants were Laura Harris and Joe Wheeler. The programme was adapted, directed and co-produced by Dirk Maggs. The producers were Helen Chatwell and Bruce Hyman, and it was an above-the-title production for BBC Radio 4. Vogon Building and Loan advised that your planet is at risk if you do not keep up repayments on any mortgage secured upon it. Please remember that the force of gravity can go up as well as down.
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5: I am cold. Someone, I cannot see them clearly, keeps feeding me. Ah, the taste is bad. I hear a child crying. Somehow I know the sound is me. I was born tonight.
6: See how he eats. He will grow fast and be strong, like you.
7: He eats as we all do, constantly. And he will live his life and die of old age in 8 short days like the rest of us. Better I kill him and be done with it.
5: That is my father. I can see him now. Crouching against the low cave wall, he looks so old. There are other old people here in the cave, and they're dying. As I watch, they wither and die like white melting before a flame.
7: Yes, I will kill him.
6: No,
7: let me kill him. Why? What does he have to live for?
6: No, he must live. There may be a future for him. He may live longer than us and be young.
7: Feed the child. It is almost dawn and our last day of living, woman. Feed him. Make him grow. His life will be over soon enough.
5: My father wanted to kill me. To save me from growing old and dying, as he must. A lifespan of only 8 days. But how could I know that? I'm less than an hour old. This is impossible, and yet it's happening. What world is this?
8: What world, indeed, where a complete lifespan is but 8 short days? An unbearable planet next to the sun of this small system. This is, as Sim's genetic memory would soon inform him, a planet with nights of burning cold and days like torches of fire. Only in the brief hour of dawn and again at sunset is the air breath sweet and flowers strong. Only then can the cave peoples bring their children out into a stony, barren valley to gather food. Only then, in those 2 hours, can the planet's life burst forth. Plants grow instantly, birds fling like pellets across the sky, smaller legged animal life rush frantically through the rocks. In a matter of hours after his birth, Sim would know this, and know he would live his entire life in the caves with only 2 hours a day outside. Here, in the stone channels of air, he would eat and talk incessantly with his people, talk and think, but never sleep. And he would live exactly 8 days. Join us in one of the caves of this distant planet as Sci-Fi Radio presents an adaptation of the Ray Bradbury short story, Frost and Fire.
9: Afraid, Sim. She will not let him kill you.
6: Who are you?
9: I am your sister, Dark. I am a full day older than you, Sin. But I do not use words yet. I speak to your mind.
5: Is it true that we live only 8 days? How can that be?
9: Search your memory. Think and try to remember. In those moments before we were born, we had dreams of long lives, valleys of green, not stone, and then something shiny.
5: Yes. I seem to remember something silver, like a metal seed. Silver seeds crashing down. I see men and women tumbling onto this planet from them, scrambling to escape the radiation, hiding in the cliffs and caves. But how did they really get here? From where did we come from?
9: You will learn, little brother. It was long ago, 10,000 days. Those who survived mutated. Their pulses quickened, reaching 1,000 beats a minute. The skin became tough, and their blood changed. We must eat constantly just to stay alive, to feed our altered systems. Like all life on this planet, the men and women lived and died in a week. Then we will do the same.
5: Is there no escape?
9: No escape. And yet, the scientists still work.
5: What scientists? Where? What do they do?
10: Dawn's coming. Bring the girl, woman. I'll take the boy with me. The mountains stretch, straining to meet the new day.
11: Wait. Be careful.
10: Woman, do not deny me the one excitement of a too short life. The night grows the mountains silent and still. But now the sun makes them live again. I live in the challenge of the avalanche. Here comes another world. We'll put the rocks from the crater down by them. Now!
12: We made it! By the gods! Made it alive!
6: Oh, you must have killed Timber.
10: I made it. Come along. The pool is melted now, and we can drink. Fill the skins to last the day. Even if for the last time. Here, you take the boy and feed him while the girl and I gather some berries and fruit. The plants are heavy and we must have enough. Our children must have enough for tomorrow.
6: Remember? Was it only 3 days ago? I can't believe it. It's so unfair. Now I cry. An hour ago it was you.
10: An hour is half a life.
6: Come, take my hand. Let us look at everything, because it will be our last looking.
10: The sun will be up in a few minutes. We must turn back now.
6: Just one more moment.
10: The sun will catch us.
6: Let it catch me then.
10: You don't mean that.
6: Oh, I mean nothing. Nothing at all.
10: Dark, bring the food and come quickly. The sun. Hurry. We must get back to the caves.
9: You strain your eyes so. What are you looking for?
5: Something. I don't know. I want to see a metal seed.
9: Sim?
6: Yes?
9: Do not think about that now.
6: Yes, Dark.
9: You must use this day to touch and search the minds of our parents. Much knowledge is there, and we will have them for only a few short hours more tonight. Tonight they will be dead.
6: I understand. like to see the outside world once more. Just once more.
10: I cannot rise. I cannot.
6: Doll?
9: Here I am, Mother.
6: Take Sim. Hold him. Feed him. He must eat. You both must eat. Care for him.
9: Yes, Mother.
6: Go now. Take him out into the sunset time. Enjoy yourselves. Pick foods enough for the night to come. Eat. Play. Here. Careful with it.
5: Why? The child spoke.
10: Did you hear what he said?
6: I heard.
8: It was the last time Sim and Dark would see their parents alive. In the morning, their bodies were taken along with those of the others who had died during the night in a long procession to the top of the small hill. Here, they were placed on the ground where the sun would cremate them, the intense rays searing and charring the withered flesh, reducing the bones to fine powder. Dark walked in the procession, holding Sim by the hand. He had learned to walk just before dawn. After the funeral words were spoken, Sim and his sister ran among the broken rocks, feeding and chatting together. He was in his second day. She in her third.
5: Dark! I saw it from the top of the hill. A shining metal seed on a distant mountain. One of those that brought our ancestors to this place. And it wasn't shattered. It was whole. It doesn't look that far away. Why won't anyone try to get to it? Why can't we start right at sunset and then...
9: It's too far. Farther than it looks. Oh. And besides, no one knows how to make it work.
5: What about the scientists? Don't they know? We remember so much. Why can't we all think together... Dark. Where are those men going?
9: They go to make war on the people who live in those small black cliffs.
5: But why, Dark? Why war? Life is so short as it is.
9: I don't know. It just happens. Eat. We must return to the cave soon.
13: Ah! The little one's been gathering fruit for me. I'll take that.
14: No, give it to me.
5: Come on, give it to
9: Stop
5: me.
9: Stop it. Get on your way. Who are you? What's your name, bad one?
13: Kion. Kion. And tomorrow, little one, I will be big enough to kill you.
9: This life is short, little Sim. We make friends and enemies quickly. You must fight to protect yourself. Sim?
13: Huh? What? Oh, yes.
9: You weren't listening to me, were you? Whoa. You were watching that little girl.
13: Hey, what's your name?
9: Light.
13: I'm Sim.
9: Sim. Yes, I'll remember.
15: Here, eat. Eat or you'll never get big enough to catch her.
9: I see your life before you, little Sim. You'll need weapons soon to fight for this one called Light.
5: Have you noticed, Dark? The rains always come after sunset. And new riverbeds are cut across the valley by the water, out past the mountain where the meadow seed lies.
9: Before the water freezes solid again.
5: What's beyond the valley?
9: No one's ever been beyond it. All who tried to reach the plain were either frozen to death or burnt. All the land we know is a half hour out and a half hour back to the safety of the caves. Come now, it's getting cold this close to the entrance. We must go deeper where the rocks are still warm from the day.
5: No one has ever reached the metal seed bed?
15: The scientists. They try. Silly fools. They don't know enough to stop. It's no use. It's too far.
5: Dark, tell me. Where are the scientists?
9: I wouldn't tell you if I knew. They'd kill you experimenting. You die with them while they struggle for... nothing.
5: But, Dark...
9: I don't want you joining them. Live your life.
15: Don't cut it in half trying to reach that silly metal thing on the mountain.
5: Well, I'll find out where they are from someone else then.
15: No one else will tell you. They hate the scientists. And if you find them, what will you do? Save us? Save us, little boy?
5: I have to try. Try to find them. Try to reach the sea.
15: Go find them. They'll help you forget. Yes, forget your life's over in just a few more days. It's their fault we're here on this world. It's their fault. Sim, it's me, Light.
5: Oh.
15: Why were you running?
5: Light, I was looking.
15: Looking for the central chamber?
5: Oh, no, I...
15: It is the night of learning. We must go to the chamber and listen to the words of the elders.
5: Light, you don't understand. We have so little time. I must
15: come. Sit with me. We can listen and learn together. Here, take my hand.
5: Don't waste a minute. That's just a night.
15: There was another time in another place. Listen to me.

0: gives us purpose, makes us work, plan, try to find a way back.
1: But how? How can we?
2: The scientists...
1: What?
2: I was saying, young Sim, that the scientists crashed us on this world and now have wasted thousands of lives and time. It's no use. It's no use. Tolerate them, but give them none of your time. Remember, you live but once, and it's so short.
1: I cannot stay here any longer.
0: Sim, where are you going?
3: Don't tell me we have a recruit. I don't believe it. Chase him away. He's probably one of the warmongers. No. Come in, my boy. Now tell me, what do you want?
1: I want to live.
3: Are you a new breed? Are you sick? Why aren't you playing? Why aren't you readying yourself for the time of love and marriage and children? Don't you know that tomorrow night you'll be almost grown? That if you're not careful, you'll miss all of life.
1: Shouldn't I be here?
3: Certainly. But we've had no volunteers from the rank and file for over 1,000 days. We've had to breed our own scientists. A closed unit, count us. Six. 6 men and 3 children. Are we not overwhelming?
1: No, sir. I mean, yes, sir.
3: We ask for volunteers. And the people shout back at us, "Get someone else!" Or, "We have no time!" And you know why they say that? Because they're selfish. They'd like to live longer, yes. But they know that nothing they can do can possibly give them more time. They won't give up their love, their brief youth, not one interval of a sunrise or sunset. Not even for the sake of their future offspring.
1: I understand.
3: You do? Well, if you do, you're rare. It's too much to expect anyone to understand anymore. My name is Dank. Tomorrow night, court here will be in my place. I'll be dead by then. And the night after that, someone else will be in court's place. And then you, if you work and believe. But first, I give you a chance. Return now to your playmates. Is there someone you love? Return to her. Life is short. Why should you care for the unborn? You have a right to youth, however brief. Go now, if you want. Because if you stay, you'll have no time for anything but working and growing old and dying at your work. But it is good work. Well,
1: I will stay.
4: It was during Sim's third night of life that he found the scientist. He worked hard to understand the many things they had to teach. On through his third day and into his fourth night, he listened. He heard of the original seeds, the ships that crashed, and how the survivors hid and dug into the cliffs, grew old swiftly, and, in their scrambling to barely survive, forgot all science. He heard, too, of the attempts to reach the one remaining ship, how all had failed, lost to the burning sun or freezing night. Sim knew the odds, and knew he must try to reach the shining hull, his only chance for life. On the morning of Sim's fourth day, light found him.
0: Sim! Sim! Kion is after you.
5: Oh, there you are, Sim.
0: Take your men and go away, Kion.
5: Not until we take Sim with us. He's in the fight with us, that is.
1: Leave!
3: This boy is a scientist now. He works with us.
5: Oh, dang. There's better work to be done. We go now to fight the people in the farthest cliffs. Yeah. Of course, you will come with us, Sim.
6: No!
7: Wait, Light. Why are you attacking these people, Kyle?
5: There are 3 extra days for those of us who go to fight.
7: 3 extra days? Of life?
5: If we win, we live 11 days instead of 8. Something about those cliffs protects you from the radiation.
3: If you live to enjoy them, if you're not killed in battle, if you have never won yet,
5: we will win.
8: Yeah, we'll win.
5: Those caves are smaller. There are more of us now. We have the advantage.
7: I'll go with you, Kyle.
3: No, Sim. No.
5: Dank, if I fight and win, I will be half a mile closer to the ship with 3 extra days to try and reach it.
7: That seems the only thing for me to do.
3: It is the only thing. I believe you. Go along now, Sim.
7: Goodbye.
3: That's right. I won't see you again, will I? Goodbye, then.
5: Follow me!
7: Now I understand why there's war. To live 3 extra days.
5: Why not fight?
6: If we win.
7: But I want you to stay right here.
6: And wait for Kyle to return? No, Sam. I'll be with you. If you fall, I fall.
7: No.
6: I can carry your weapons, pick your food. I will help you get to the ship.
7: Yes, if we win the battle. All right, it's just dawn. We're going to have to hurry. This is the last day of our youth, Light. I wonder if we're wasting it.
6: You're nearly there. Look ahead. See only what is to come. Look ahead here. You must eat.
7: No. No, I'm not hungry.
6: Eat. Keep your mouth full so you will be strong for battle.
7: Yeah.
6: It begins. Still.
5: Stop! Retreat!
7: No.
6: Our people are leaving, running back. Oh. We have failed.
7: The sun is coming. Our time is almost up.
6: Kion is coming. Can you walk?
7: I think so.
6: Walk then. Slowly now and faster. We'll make it. I know we will.
7: Get out of my way, Light. Let me have a look at our warrior.
5: My leg! Kyle, why? Why?
7: He'll never make it now. We'll have to leave him. Come with me, Light.
6: No.
5: He'll be dead in a few minutes. Come!
6: I will go if you carry me.
5: We would both die.
6: Then that is how I wish it to be.
5: The sun will burn you both! The sun will burn you both!
6: May he fall and break his neck. Can you walk?
7: We can make it to our cave in 2 hours. Why don't you carry me?
6: We'll walk. Come.
7: No, no. We're staying here.
6: But why?
7: We came here to seek a home. If we walk, we will die. I would rather die here. Wait. Wait, how much time do we have left? Before the sun.
9: Only a few minutes.
7: Quickly. Help me to my feet.
9: But, Sim...
7: Help me!
9: I don't understand.
10: Send down one man to do battle!
11: It's no use. They'll pay no attention.
10: Hear me! Send down a warrior who is no coward. I will not turn and run home. I have come to fight a fair fight. Send the man who will fight with me to the death for the right to his king. Oh, surely there's one among you not afraid to fight a cripple. No? Then I have miscalculated you. I am wrong. I stand here until the sun shucks the flesh off my bones in black scraps and call you the filthy names you deserve.
12: Megan!

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Fall, damn you! Let them come. I can fight no longer.

0: What time is it?
1: The same day as the contest. Now be quiet. I have brought you food.
0: The same day?
1: You've lost nothing of your life. This is Naj's cave. You defeated him. We are inside the Black Cliff. We will live 3 extra days.
0: Yes.
1: Satisfied? Now lie down. Rest will help heal your wounds.
0: Naj. Naj is dead.
1: Yes.
0: I won.
1: Naj is dead. So were we, almost. His people carried us in from outside before the sun reached us. They honor you for defeating their greatest warrior.
0: We have no time to waste. We must get strong. My leg! Kion.
1: Kion has fled, Sin. Your leg is already healing. Now eat. There is something else. We are slowing down. Our bodies are beginning to react to these caves. The stone here is different from the caves where we were born. Our pulse, heartbeat, everything is a little slower now. I can feel it. We have more time now.
0: I must try my leg.
1: Hey, do not get up. Your leg is...
0: I must. Yes, it's stiff and sore, but it will do. It will do by Sunday.
1: You want to try for the ship? Tonight, when the sun goes down?
0: Yes.
1: Can't you wait until morning?
0: No.
1: Then I'll go with you.
0: No!
1: Yes, if I lag behind, let me. There's nothing for me here. Please, Sim, I have come this far with you.
0: All right. I couldn't stop you anyway, I know that. We'll go together.
1: Now eat. We must be strong for the journey. For the race with darkness.

0: this time. We have 1 hour before we're frozen by the night.
1: Now, Sim, run!
0: There was no one watching as we left. But who would watch two fools running to their deaths?
1: Think of your leg and the ship. We must reach it, or we will die from the cold.

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0: find a way in. There has to be a way in. There has to be. There has to be a way in. Open up. Open up. Quickly. Inside.
1: I can't.
0: You must. Here.

something is happening to me. I think I'm slowing down. Can't move fingers. There is air here. Getting warmer. Ship knows we're here. It knows. Cannot

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Oh, walls. Walls covered with tubes. Pressure lines. To operate. Door. The hatch. But how? How do I know that? How do I know? How do I know?

0: sunrise four times through the portal.
1: 4 days? And we're still young.
0: It must be the ship. Its metal skin protects us from the radiation.
1: 4 days? And we're still young.
0: Yes. Your skin is still soft. Your hair.
1: And we are alone? All alone in here? In the ship?
0: Yes. While you slept, I looked around. Now, there's plenty of food and water, and the ship seems to make its own air somehow. We're the only living persons aboard.
1: Living?
0: I found the remains of the pilot. He was near some controls. He must have been able to land, but did not survive his wounds. Now, the others. The others may have bailed out into space in an emergency lifeboat or stayed with the ship and went outside after it landed. Made it to the caves.
1: But could not return. All those many generations ago, high on this mountain, the ship was safe from the rivers, but so far from the caves. Sim, let's stay here. Let's not go back.
0: I must.
1: If we go back now, we'll start getting old again, won't we?
0: Perhaps, but others are waiting.
1: There are no others. It's been days, lifetimes. They are all dead. All those we knew back there are old. Or dead now, Sim.
0: I need help. People to help heal the ship. I cannot do it alone. I'm afraid to try to move it myself because it's so big, and we will need many hands, Light. More than just ours.
1: And where will we go? If war brought us here, war may be waiting for us when we leave. Who were we fighting? Were we right or wrong? Why didn't anyone come looking for us?
0: Light, I have to do this.
1: Run all the way back? What if the river's not there? Then what if you cannot outrun the sun or the cold? What if
0: I don't want to leave you or grow old either. But I've got to go back. The son of Dank is waiting for me. My sister, Dark. Your brother. They're all old people, ready to die and waiting for some word from us.
1: I'm sorry. Forgive me. You have to go back. I'm a selfish fool.
0: You're human. There's nothing to forgive. I have a plan. Now, remember we were afraid that the river might not run close enough to this mountain, right?
1: Yes, but...
0: I can make a river channel and bring it even closer to the ship.
1: But how could
0: you... Here, come with me. Up here. Up here is this device, a weapon, I think. It cuts through rock. It sends a beam of heat, which can be controlled.
1: It doesn't sound safe.
0: Nothing does in this world. Now, when I touched it, just touched it, the way it worked somehow burned itself into my mind. I can use the beam to cut a channel for the water, bring it close to the mountain. Watch.

0: a new channel for the river.
1: But you'll have to leave at least a half hour before sunrise to make it to the caves. You'll freeze.
0: This lever adjusts the beam's heat. I can tune it down and run close enough to the beam to keep warm, or alive anyway.
1: But if the machine should fail while you're still running there, its beam...
0: Let's not think of that. I have to reach the caves before sunrise.
1: But if you don't make it...
0: Promise. Promise to stay in the ship.

0: but I do not know you.
1: Oh, Sim. It's me. Dark.
0: Dark? My sister.
1: Sim, my little Sim. You've come back.
2: Drive him away. He comes from the cliff of the enemy. He lives there. He

0: which we can live forever!
1: Kion. Yes, Sim. Your enemy, Kion. He hated you all of his days, thinking you were dead.
2: Well, as you can see, Dark, I am very much alive.
1: You have found a way to save our people, then. I have lived to see the end of the torment. And the girl, Light. What of her?
2: Light is waiting for us in the ship.
1: I could never make the journey. It is enough to know that you will live.
2: It will take the work of many hands before the ship can leave this planet.
1: Young hands, sir. Young hands to build a new destiny for our people. I will speak to them. They will listen to me, sister of Sim. Sim of a thousand days. People of the cliffs, hear me.

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0: The river, carved with a finger of fire, claimed its share. And the cold. 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In less than a month, they were ready.
1: The ship is repaired, Sim.
2: It's time, men.
1: Yes.
2: Activate the primary converters.
1: Do you think we will find others out there?
2: I don't know. We'll have to try. And then...
1: And then what?
2: And then we'll look for a new home. A place with a lot of green and very long, warm days.
1: I had a dream, Sim. I dreamed I lived in a cave. It was high up in a cliff on a cold, hot planet where people grew old and died in 8 days.
2: What an impossible dream. 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Forget it. We're awake now. Our nightmare is over, and our destiny is out there. Our destiny is among the stars.

0: Our cast featured Ken Page and Charlotte Taylor as Sim and Light. Gary Moody was Naj. Esther Benson was Dark, and Charles Carroll played Pion. The original story, Frost and Fire, was written by Ray Bradbury and adapted for Sci-Fi Radio by L.A. Jones. The director was Rick Spiegel. Associate director, John O. Williams. All music and sound effects were created by Ron DiIulio. The series producers are Kevin Singer and Ron DiIulio. 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

0: Good evening. This is Ben Grauer introducing tonight's tale of terror, told by Nelson Armstead on the National Broadcasting Company's presentation of Sleep No More. The story of terror can be as simple as a sheeted ghost rattling chains. It can be a complex and hidden world of horror, lurking in such unholy dimensions as only the dead and the moonstruck can glimpse. Or it can be those terrible, fathomless shadows which lie buried deep in the primitive mind of civilized man. And for this evening, well, Nelson Armstead, tell us about this evening's story.
1: Thank you, Ben. For some reason, which our psychologists probably know all about, there are not many stories by women authors of the type we like to tell on Sleep No More. But tonight, we're going to open with a story by one of our finest women writers, Catherine Ann Porter. From her collection of tales called Flowering Judas, the story is entitled The Jilting of Granny Weatherall.
2: Doesn't sound much like a ghost story.
1: It's not, Ben. But wait till you hear it.
3: She flicked her wrist nearly out of Dr. Harry's pudgy, careful fingers and pulled the sheet up to her chin. Why, the brat ought to be in knee breeches. Doctor round the country with spectacles on his nose. She said,
4: "Now get along now. Take your school books and go. There was nothing wrong with me."
3: And Dr. Harry spread a warm paw like a cushion on her forehead and said,
5: Now, be a good girl. We'll have you up in no time."
4: That's no way to speak to a woman nearly 80 years old just because she's down. I'll have you respect your elders, young man.
5: Well, missy, excuse me, but I've got to warn you, haven't I? Oh, you're a marvel, but you must be careful. Well, you're going to be good and sorry.
4: Don't you tell me what I'm going to be. I'm on my feet now, morally speaking. It's my daughter, Cornelia. I had to go to bed to get rid of her.
3: Her bones felt loose and floated around in her skin. And Dr. Harry floated like a balloon around the foot of the bed. He floated and pulled down his waistcoat and swung his glasses on a cord.
5: "Well, stay where you are. Certainly can't hurt you."
4: "Now get along and doctor you sick. Leave a well woman alone. I'll call for you when I want you. Now where were you 40 years ago when I pulled through milk leg and double pneumonia? Where you weren't even born. And don't let Cornelia lead you on. I pay my own bills and I don't throw my money away in nonsense."
3: She meant to wave goodbye, but it was too much trouble. Her eyes closed of themselves, and it was like a dark curtain drawn around the bed. The pillow rose and floated under her, pleasant as a hammock in a light wind. She listened to the leaves rustling outside the window. No, somebody was swishing newspapers. No, Cornelia and Dr. Harry were whispering together. She leaped broad awake, thinking they were whispering in her ear. Oh,
4: she was never like this, never like this.
5: Well, what can we expect?
4: Yes, 80 years old.
3: Well,
4: and what if she was? She still had ears. It was like Cornelia to whisper around doors. She always kept things secret in such a public way. She was always being tactful and kind. Cornelia was dutiful. That was the trouble with her. Dutiful and good. "So good and dutiful," said Granny, "that I'd like to spank her."
3: She saw herself spanking Cornelia and making a fine job of it.
4: "What did you say, Mother?"
3: Granny felt her face tying up in hard knots.
4: "Can't a body think I'd like to know?"
3: "I thought you might want something."
4: "I do. I want a lot of things. First off, go away and don't whisper."
3: She lay and drowsed, hoping in her sleep that the children would keep out and let her rest a minute. It had been a long day. Oh, not that she was tired. There's always so much to be done. Now, let me see. Tomorrow. Tomorrow is far away and there's nothing to trouble about. Things were finished somehow when the time came. Thank God there was always a little margin left over for peace. And then a person could spread out the plan of life and tuck in the edges orderly. The box in the attic with all those letters tied up, well, she'd have to go through that. Tomorrow. All those letters. George's letters and John's letters and her letters to them both, lying around for the children to find afterwards, made her uneasy. Yes, that would be tomorrow's business. No use to let them know how silly she had been once. While she was rummaging around, she found death in her mind, and it felt clammy and unfamiliar. She had spent so much time preparing for death, there was no need for bringing it up again. Let it take care of itself now. When she was 60, she had felt very old, finished, and went around making farewell trips to see her children and grandchildren with a secret in her mind. This is the very last of your mother, children. And then she made her will and came down with a long fever. That was all. Just a notion, like a lot of other things. But it was lucky, too, for she had once and for all got over the idea of dying for a long time. Now, she couldn't be worried. She hoped she had better sense now. Her father had lived to 102 years old and had drunk a noggin of strong, hot toddy on his last birthday. He told the reporters it was his daily habit, and he owed his long life to that. He'd made quite a scandal and was very pleased about it. Granny believed she just plagued Cornelia a little.
6: Cornelia? Cornelia?
3: No footsteps, but a sudden hand on her cheek.
6: Oh, bless you. Where have you been?
3: Here, Mother.
6: Well, Cornelia, I want you to noggin a strong, hot toddy today.
3: Are you cold, darling?
6: I'm chilly, Cornelia. Lying in bed stops the circulation. I must have told you that 1,000 times.
3: Well, she could just hear Cornelia telling her husband that Mother was getting a little childish and they'd have to humor her. The thing that most annoyed her was that Cornelia thought she was deaf, dumb, and blind. Little hasty glances and tiny gestures tossed around her and over her head saying, "Now don't cross her, let her have her way. She's 80 years old." And she sitting there as if she lived in a thin glass cage. Sometimes Granny almost made up her mind to pack up and move back to her own house where nobody could remind her every minute that she was old. Wait, wait, Cornelia, till your own children whisper behind your back. In her day, she had kept a better house, and she had got more work done. She wasn't too old yet for Lydia to be driving 80 miles for advice when one of the children jumped the track. And Jimmy, he still dropped in and he talked things over, saying, "Now, Mammy, you've got a good business head. I want to know what you think of this."
6: And old Cornelia couldn't change the furniture around without asking.
3: Little things, little things. Oh, they'd been so sweet when they were little. Granny wished the old days were back again, with the children young and everything to be done over. It had been a hard pull, but not too much for her. When she thought of all the food she had cooked and all the clothes she had cut and sewed and all the garden she had made, well, the children showed it. There they were, made out of her, and they couldn't get away from it. Sometimes she wanted to see John, her husband, again, and point to them and say, "Well, didn't do so badly, did I?" But that would have to wait. That was for tomorrow. She used to think of him as a grown man, but now all the children were older than their father, and he would be a child beside her if she saw him now. It seemed strange, and there was something wrong in the idea. Why, he couldn't possibly recognize her. She had fenced in 100 acres once, digging the post holes herself and clamping the wires with just a boy to help. That changed a woman. John would be looking for a young woman with the peaked Spanish comb in her hair and the painted fan. Digging post holes changed a woman. Riding country roads in the winter when women had their babies was another thing, and sitting up nights with sick horses and sick help and sick children, and hardly ever losing one. John, I hardly ever lost one of them. John would see that in a minute. That would be something he could understand. She wouldn't have to explain anything. It made her feel like rolling up her sleeves and putting the whole place to rights again. No matter if Cornelia was determined to be everywhere at once, there were a great many things left undone in this place. She would start tomorrow and do them. It was good to be strong enough for everything, even if all you made melted and changed and slipped under your hands, so that by the time you finished, you almost forgot what you were working for. What was it I set out to do? She asked herself intently, but she could not remember. The pillow rose about her shoulders and pressed against her heart, and the memory was being squeezed out of it. Oh, push down the pillow, somebody. It did smother her. She tried to hold it. Such a fresh breeze blowing, and such a green day with no threats in it. She remembered that day she was to marry George, and he had not come. What does a woman do when she has put on the white veil and set out the white cake for a man and he doesn't come? She tried to remember. That day was hell. She knew hell when she saw it. For 16 years she had prayed against remembering George and against losing her soul in the deep pit of hell. And now the two things were mingled in one. And the thought of him was a smoky cloud from hell that moved and crept in her head when she had just got rid of Dr. Harry and was trying to rest a minute. "Wounded vanity, Ellen," said a sharp voice in the top of her mind. "Don't let your wounded vanity get the upper hand of you. There are plenty of girls get jilted. You were jilted, weren't you? Then stand up to it." Her eyelids wavered and let in streamers of blue-gray light like tissue paper over her eyes. She must get up and pull the shades down or she'd never sleep. She was in bed again and the shades were knocked down. Now, how could that happen? Let her turn over. Hide from the light. Sleeping in the light gave you nightmares.
6: "Father, how do you feel now?"
3: Hepsy? George? Lydia? Jimmy? No, Cornelia. And her features were swollen and full of little puddles. "Go wash your face, child. You look funny." Instead of obeying, Cornelia knelt down and put her head in the pillow. She seemed to be talking, but there was no sound.
6: "Well, are you tongue-tied? Whose birthday is it? You going to have a party?"
3: "Oh, no, Mother. Oh, no."
6: "No what, Cornelia?"
3: Here's Dr. Harry.
6: "Now, I won't see that boy again. He just left 5 minutes ago."
3: "That was this morning, Mother. It's night now. Here's the nurse."
5: "This is Dr. Harry, Granny Weatherall. I never saw you look so young and happy."
6: "Well, yes, I'll never be young again. But I'd be happy if they'd let me lie in peace and get rested."
3: She thought she spoke up loudly, but no one answered. A warm weight on her forehead, a warm bracelet on her wrist, and a breeze went on whispering, trying to tell her something. A shuffle of leaves in the everlasting hand of God. He blew on them, and they danced and rattled. Yes, there was something Granny wanted. She would like again to see George, who jilted her 60 years ago. "I want you to find George, Cornelia. Be sure to tell him I forgot him. I want him to know that I had my husband just the same and my children and my house like any other woman. A good house, too, and a good husband that I loved and fine children out of him. Better than I'd hoped for, even. Tell him I was given back everything he took away and more. Oh, no. Oh, God, no, there was something else beside the house and the man and the children. Oh, surely they were not all." Her breath crowded down under her ribs and grew into a monstrous, frightening shape with cutting edges. It bored into her head, and the agony was unbelievable. "Yes, John, get the doctor now. No more talk. My time has come. When this one was born, it should be the last. It should have been born first, for it was the one she truly wanted. She was strong, and in 3 days, she would be as well as ever. Better. Mother, do you hear me? Mother, Father Connolly's here."
6: "Now, I went to Holy Communion only last week, Cornelia. Now, tell him I'm not so sinful as all that."
3: "Father just wants to speak to you." "Well, he can speak as much as he pleased. It was like him to drop in and inquire about her soul as if it were a teething baby and then stay on for a cup of tea and a round of cards and gossip." Granny felt easy about her soul. She had a secret, comfortable understanding with a few favorite saints who cleared a straight road to God for her, all as surely signed and sealed as the papers for the new 40 acres, forever heirs and assigns, forever. So there was nothing to worry about anymore, except sometimes in the night, one of the children screamed in a nightmare, and they both hustled out, shaking and hunting for the matches and calling, "There, now, wait a minute, here we are. John, get the doctor. Hepsy's time has come." But there was Hepsy standing by the bed in a white cap.
6: "Cornelia, tell Hepsy to take off her cap. I can't see her plain."
3: Her eyes opened very wide, and the room stood out like a picture she had seen somewhere. The light was blue from Cornelia's silk lampshades. You had to live 40 years with kerosene lamps to appreciate honest electricity. She felt very strong and saw Dr. Harry with a rosy nimbus around him.
6: "You look like a saint, Dr. Harry. And I vow that's as near as you'll ever come to it."
4: "He's saying something."
6: "I heard you, Cornelia. Now what's all this carrying on?"
4: Cornelia's voice staggered and bumped like a cart in a bad road. Granny put her hand in the bosom of her dress and pulled out a rosary, and Father Connolly murmured Latin in a very solemn voice and tickled her feet. Good Lord, will you stop this nonsense? I'm a married woman. What if George did run away and leave me to face the priest by myself? I found another whole world better. I wouldn't have exchanged my husband for anybody except St. Michael himself, and you may tell him that for me with a thank you in the bargain.
0: Light flashed on her closed eyelids and a deep roaring shook her.
4: Cornelia, is that lightning? I hear thunder. There's going to be a storm. Close the windows. Call the children in.
6: Mother, here we are, all of us.
4: Is that you, Hepsy?
6: Oh, no. I'm Lydia. We drove as fast as we could.
0: Their faces drifted above her, drifted away. The rosary fell out of her hands, and Lydia put it back. Jimmy tried to help, and Granny closed two fingers around Jimmy's thumb. Beads wouldn't do. It must be something alive.
4: So, my dear Lord, this is my death, and I wasn't even thinking about it. My children have come to see me die, but I can't. It's not time. I wanted to give Cornelia the amethyst set, and Cornelia, you're to have the amethyst set, but Hapsie's to wear it when she wants. And Dr. Harry, do shut up. Nobody sent for you. Oh, my dear Lord, do wait a minute. I meant to do something about the 40 acres. Jimmy doesn't need it, and Lydia will later on with that worthless husband of hers. And I meant to finish the altar cloth and send 6 bottles of wine to Sister Borgia for her dyspepsia. Father Connolly, now don't let me forget.
6: Oh, Mother.
4: I'm not going, Cornelia. I'm taken by surprise. I can't go.
0: You'll see Hepsy again. Granny made a long journey outward looking for Hepsy. What if I don't find her? What then? Granny's heart sank down and down, and there was no bottom to death. She couldn't come to the end of it. The blue light from Cornelia's lampshade drew into a tiny point in the center of her brain. It flickered and winked like an eye. Quietly it fluttered and dwindled. Granny lay curled down within herself, amazed and watchful, staring at the point of light that was herself. Her body was now only a deeper mass of shadow in an endless darkness, and this darkness would curl around the light and swallow it up. God, give a sign. For the second time, there was no sign. Again, no bridegroom, and the priest in the house. She couldn't remember any other sorrow because this grief wiped them all away. Oh, no, there's nothing more cruel than this. I'll never forgive it. She stretched herself with a deep breath and blew out the light.

0: 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Now here is Nelson Olmsted to introduce our second story for tonight. Mr. Olmsted?
1: As a change of pace, Ben, I have a little shocker here by Paul Ernst. It's the weird tale of a madman who knew many strange things, and it's called Escape.
2: He had the oddest form of insanity I've ever seen. Of course, I hasten to add, I hadn't seen much. Well, I'd been through an asylum once before, as now, to get a story for my paper on treatment and conditions of state inmates, and that was all. On that former trip, I'd witnessed nothing like this, nor had I, till now, on this trip. The man didn't look insane. So often they don't. He was a medium-sized chap with gray in his hair and a look of sadness on his thin, mild face. A look of sadness and determination. Neatly dressed, precise of movement, he was very busy in his cell. He paid no attention for a while as the guard and I stood at the barred door and watched him. He was building something. He would pick up a tool, adjust it carefully, work with all the delicacy of a watchmaker for a moment. Then he would lay the tool down and pick up the gauge and check his work, all very accurate and careful. The only thing was that you couldn't see what he was building. And you couldn't see any tools, nor gauges, nor workbench. There was nothing in the cell but the man and a bolted down cot and chair. Now, he was boring a hole, obviously a very small hole, with a tiny metal drill equipped with an egg beater handle. Now he was just touching a surface with a file. Now he was sawing something else, after which he took the sawed part from an imaginary workbench and tried it in its place, whatever and wherever that was. Each little period of accurate workmanship ended with a trip 4 steps to his left to a corner of his cell, which was bright with sunlight. It was uncanny. There simply ought to have been something there, a cabinet, a chair, or whatnot, and there wasn't. For the first time acknowledging our presence there, he said, "Hello, Nick."
3: "Well, hello," said the attendant. "Meet Mr. Furr, Mr. Gannett. Mr. Furr's with the newspaper."
2: "Oh?"
3: "Yeah. How are you doing with your what's-it, Mr. Gannett?"
2: "Oh, pretty well. This devil of a floor isn't quite level. It's 3/32 of an inch to a foot off. Yes. I have to allow for that in every line and angle, and it makes it needlessly difficult."
3: "Well, what is it you're building? You won't tell any of us, but won't you tell Mr. Freer for his newspaper story?"
2: "Oh, there it is. See for yourself."
3: Well, as we walked away, I asked the attendant, "Has he been going through that set of motions very long?"
4: "Well, started right after he got here. That was a year ago. Oh, some days he works only a few hours, and sometimes all day long, and up until lights out at night."
3: "Well, has anybody, ever felt around that corner where he spends his time?"
4: "Hey, boy, easy now. Pretty soon we'll be sending a wagon for you."
3: "Come on, has anybody?"
4: "Well, no. That's the one thing that brings out Gannett's kink. If anybody gets too close to that corner, he gets quite violent. So we don't even clean there. We're trying to cure these folks, not upset them needlessly."
3: Well, all that evening, I kept thinking of that spare, mild-mannered man with the sad, determined eyes after I'd handed my story into the paper. I kept thinking about him next afternoon, and the next afternoon saw me at the asylum again, standing in front of Gannett's barred door. He was busy as he had been yesterday. And as he had done yesterday, he paid no attention to observers at his door at first. But finally he spoke without looking up from his task.
5: "Hello, Freer."
3: "Hello."
5: "You come for another story?"
3: "Well, in a way." I don't see how you stand it."
5: "Well, who?"
3: "You." "Stand what?"
5: "Your work. Madness and despair of humanity, that's your stock and trade, no? You deal in war and famine and flood and social injustice and political and civil brutalities. They're the intimate facts of your life. I don't see how you can live among such things. I can't even read about them."
3: "Well, Mr. Gannett, whether you face the facts intimately or not, they're still facts and they're still there. You can't avoid them."
5: "But you can, yes. At least I can. And I'm going to. I'm getting out of all this."
3: He squatted on his haunches and began running his hands slowly over space, up and down, and then horizontally.
4: He straightened and repeated the process. And I'll swear, I could make out what he had in his mind. It was a sort of a chair with a very high back and unusually high arms. And just as I had decided this, he sat in it. Now, you've seen clowns sit in chairs with arms folded when there were no chairs to sit in. Well, that was just the same. I gaped at Gannett, sitting in thin air. Not an impossible stunt, but always an arresting one. He got up and came to the door.
6: Well, I can't take life as it's lived today, Freer.
4: A weakness, no doubt, but there you are. So I'm getting out of it. Oh, no, it's not for nothing that I'm a mathematician and an inventor. No,
6: please. You need not up, Nick.
4: I'm not hinting at suicide. It's a more literal escape that I mean.
6: Escape with these barred doors and high walls outside?
4: Oh, walls. Bars. Mr. Freer, come back tomorrow. You may have another story.
1: And then he turned his back, thereby dismissing me.
4: I wasn't coming back anymore. I didn't want to see Janet again. He was such a nice little guy, but next room saw me knocking for admittance a third time, summoned by a call from Nick. Nick said,
6: well, I've got an exclusive for you if you wanted an escape. I don't know that it's very important, but we've never had one before. That might make it worth a couple of inches.
4: An escape?
6: Yeah, your man, Gannett.
4: So he did it. But how?
6: Well, suppose you tell me.
4: In the night?
6: No. A little while ago, in broad daylight. He was seen in his cell at 10. An hour later, the room was empty. He was gone.
4: But he couldn't have simply walked out of the place in broad daylight?
6: No, he couldn't.
4: Was his door unlocked?
6: It was not. It was locked from the outside when we came to investigate the report that he was gone. His window bar's all right, too.
4: You've searched the grounds.
6: Of course. He isn't in them. He isn't in any of the buildings. Nobody saw him after 11 o'clock. He's just gone with his cell still locked so even a monkey couldn't slip out.
4: But you must have some idea how he got away.
6: No idea, no, because it can't be done. Only it was.
4: Well, now look, how am I going to get a story out of that?
6: Well, how in thunder would I know? That's your worry.
4: Well, Nick, look, what in the world do you suppose he, thought he was building?
6: I don't suppose anything about it. If I did, I'd be as bad off as he was. Well, there's your exclusive if you know what to do with it.
4: Well, nobody ever saw Gannett again. Nobody ever thought of him again, I guess. Except me. I had a rash of curiosity a few days later and went to a cell armed with a level and a steel rule. The floor of the barred cubicle Gannett once occupied is 3/32 of an inch to the foot off level. Now, how do you suppose he could have determined that without tools of any kind to aid the naked eye?

0: You can turn up the lights now. You can look around you. Nobody is there, really. Everything is all right, isn't it? Step over here, Nelson Olmsted, and tell us about next week's story.
1: Ben, next week I plan to offer two particularly good stories. Banquo's Chair, by Rupert Croft Cooke, is the story of a detective who calls upon a ghost to help him solve a murder. However, it turns out to be an eerie experience for everyone. The second is by Guy de Maupassant, entitled A Coward. Don't forget to be with us next week.
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9: Ghost stories. Weird stories. And murders, too. The hermit knows of them all. Turn out your light. Turn them out. Ah. Have you heard the story, The Search for Life? Eh? Then listen while the hermit tells you the story.
10: Don't you think it's time you stopped for a while? It's getting awfully late.
11: Just a moment. I didn't notice what time it was there.
10: Come on, I have a nice warm supper ready for you.
11: Well, I'll lock the laboratory door and be right with you.
10: Oh, I wish you wouldn't work so hard, Hale.
11: You mustn't worry about me. The research scientist has to work hard.
10: I've barely seen you these past few weeks. You've never worked this hard before.
11: And I've never done anything like this before. Here, let me seat you.
10: Thank you. What are you doing, Hale?
11: Vera, have you been in my laboratory?
10: I only went in the other day to clean up.
11: I didn't notice that you had cleaned up. Same to me.
10: You came back before I had a chance to do any cleaning.
11: But being somewhat of a chemist yourself, you studied my notes, eh?
10: Well, they were there on the desk. I couldn't help but read them. Hale, you must stop it. Stop this experiment immediately.
11: What I'm doing is nothing more than other men have done before me. The creation of the elements the body needs to live on and on. Yes, possibly the chemical inoperative procedure for the recreation of a dead person.
10: Recreate a dead person? Well, that's impossible.
11: Why is it? Why is anything impossible if you know the cause and effect and the properties that make it up?
10: Hale, drop it, please. Don't go ahead with this thing. If you succeed, you'll control a thing that was never meant to be controlled.
11: Yes. I shall control death.
10: And the world will bow to you, flock to you at first. And then they'll grow to hate you and despise you for what you've done. They'll seek you out and kill you. Because if death was not to be, someone else would have changed it aeons ago. Hale, you must stop this experiment before you get...
12: Coming. Why, Court Mander.
13: Hello, Nada. I came as soon as I received your message from Mr. Broussen.
12: Come in. Oh, I'm glad to see you, Court. You know, I've tried for almost a week to get in touch with you. In here.
13: I've tried equally hard to make contact with you. You're a celebrity now.
12: Oh, you don't do so badly in that laboratory yourself. Won't you sit down?
13: No, thanks. I can only stay a few minutes. Hale Broussen is rather exacting since he's perfected his experiment.
12: Oh, let's not talk about him. I seem to be afraid of his very name. Bringing dead people back to life. Doing miracles.
13: I'm his assistant. You're not afraid of me?
12: Someone I've known all my life, grew up with? Oh, don't be silly. Of course I'm not afraid of you.
13: Well, Nada Arling, the actress. I never believed it'd be like this.
12: You doubted my sincerity? Or my ability?
13: No, I never doubted either. But that night 6 years ago when you went away, why... Well, that's the way I've always pictured you.
12: I've never forgotten that night, Court.
13: Nor I.
12: I wish we could have had this meeting when I first arrived.
13: Then you're leaving?
12: I must, Court.
13: But why? Is it always going to be like this?
12: I said 6 years ago, if I ever married...

0: Oh, I have contracts.
1: Doesn't the fact that something inside both of us is slipping away mean anything to you?
0: Our youth is slipping away, and that's the only thing I have.
1: Our relative proportions and understandings are what I meant.
0: That's not true. Because I'm Nada Arling and your assistant to Hale Browson, the new creator, even that can't change
1: it. I don't like my position, Nada.
0: That of waiting for me or as a research scientist?
1: Both, but I'm afraid of the latter.
0: I'm surprised. Mr. Browson's discovery has made him the most important person in the world, and you're basking in every glory that's his.
1: That may mean a great deal to you, but to me, it's something horrible. I only accepted the position as Browson's assistant for one reason.
0: You accepted him? It was the other way around.
1: No. He told me what to expect. But I was willing to chance it then. Now I know I was wrong. Already it has begun to show itself. We're going to work the other way.
0: The other way? To work against creation?
1: Yes. Hale Browson gave his discovery to the world, thinking its greatness would overshadow any evils it might give rise to. Instead, its evils have overshadowed its greatness and has gone beyond control.
0: Of course. What you contemplate is murder.
1: There's no alternative, Nada.
0: Oh, what of the good you've done?
1: Good? You haven't seen some of those old people we treat continually. We give them life when their souls cry out to die. That's what we're doing. And everyone calls it good.
0: You've changed, Cort. I didn't know.
1: I'm sorry, Nada. I shouldn't have come here. You know how I feel about you. I'm entering another world, and you are the only thing that remains between me and... Well, I can stop now. Leave Browson. You and I could go where no one knows us.
0: Oh, that'd be running away, Cort. Something that never solved anything. I know what to expect as I am now. I'm realizing an ambition, and I can't give it all up in a moment.
1: No. I guess you couldn't. I should have known. Where does your tour take you?
0: My boat leaves for South America at 6 tomorrow morning. Cort?
1: Yes, Nina?
0: I want you to promise me something.
1: All right.
0: That you'll forget Hale Browson and what you plan to do. Will you promise?
1: All right. Yes, I promise.
0: I hope you mean that.
1: Oh, I do. I do mean it. Are you going to board your boat tomorrow morning?
0: No, later this evening. They're giving me a reception, and when I leave there, I'm going directly to the boat.
1: I see.
0: Leaving so soon?
1: Yes, I have to be getting back.
0: Are you going to tell Mr. Browson tonight?
1: Tonight? Why, that's what I'm going to do now. I'll probably see you at the boat later.
0: Well, why such an abrupt departure? I wanted to... Strangely, yet.
2: Good evening, Mr. Browson.
3: Of course. What on earth brings you here at this hour of the night? I wasn't expecting you until morning.
1: I had to talk to you.
3: Come on in. Must be rather important to bring you away from Miss Arling. Sit down.
1: Thank you.
3: Seem quite upset about something.
1: I am.
3: What's on your mind, Cort?
1: Do you mind if we close that door?
3: I certainly not. I'll close it. There. Now, what's troubling you?
1: Hale, have you told Mrs. Browson what we intend doing?
3: No, I haven't. Naturally, I haven't told anyone.
1: Good. Hale, before we start allowing them to die when they should, I'm going to kill Nada Arling and bring her back to life.
3: But why? Why should you want to kill her? You're going to marry the girl.
1: That's what I had hoped. But it's all changed now.
3: And why have you come to me? You know almost as much about the procedures as I.
1: Yes, that's true. But I don't know what chemicals not to use in order that her brain will remember only to a certain point and not beyond.
3: She won't marry you?
1: No. Her career is more important to her than I am.
3: You know, this is murder.
1: But I'll bring her back to life.
3: And in so doing, you intend creating her mind so it will forget its former fame?
1: That's what I came to see you about.
3: Hmm.
1: So far, our creations have been with everything but the mind. That we've been unable to change. When we brought people back to life, their memory patterns remained the same. Now, I know you've been carrying on further research along this line.
3: Cort, I have. My first experiment was tonight.
1: What was the result?
3: Just a moment and I'll show you. Come with me to my laboratory.
1: Who was it?
3: Oh, a derelict who had died. Now, just a moment before you enter. The experiment wasn't entirely successful. I brought

0: subject to life easily enough, but his brain, well, you shall see.
1: What was that?
0: Wait until I snap on the light.
1: Well, in a cage. Looks all right. Doesn't seem to be anything wrong with him.
0: Don't go too near that cage. He may look all right, Cort, but I assure you he isn't. Look at his eyes.
1: Yes, they have a wild, starry cast to them.
0: And it's gibberish. What does that sound like to you?
1: It's almost like an animal.
0: Yes.
1: He wasn't insane before he died.
0: No, he died of a heart attack.
1: Well, then how did he become like this?
0: I reconstructed his brain exactly as it was. But the brain must manufacture something of its own that I don't know about. The only way I have of keeping him in that cage is to charge the bars with enough electricity to kill an ordinary man. It only stuns him.
1: Well, for heaven's sake.
0: What you see behind those bars is not a recreated human being, but a prehistoric man of gigantic strength.
1: I wish we had another place to work. That thing gets on my nerves, jabbering and growling.
0: I can't let Varia know about this. We'll just have to stick it out, Cort.
1: Oh, this formula of yours.
0: Yes?
1: We've been over it 1,000 times, and still the answer's the same. Now, shut up.
0: Cort, please. Don't do that again. If he should break loose with the outer door locked, we wouldn't have a chance.
1: Well, why don't we kill it?
0: With what?
1: Well, we could use a gun. Wouldn't have to go near it to kill it that way.
0: Vera would hear. And besides, I couldn't do a thing like that.
1: I'm not so sure I couldn't.
0: Well, we'll find a more humane way than that.
1: And it's getting late. Time for me to go. I told Nada I'd meet her at the dock. Nada! Nada!
2: Cole, I thought you'd wait on the ship.
1: No, it's best this way.
2: I was rather hurt the way you left me this evening.
1: I'm sorry, Nada. Well, come. Sit in the car a few moments. It's warmer in here.
2: All right. I'm so glad you came down. So glad I was able to see you again before I left.
1: Nothing could have kept me away.
2: This will be a long trip.
1: Yes. It will be.
2: Of course. Is there something wrong?
1: No.
2: Is there something troubling you?
1: No.
2: I just touched your hands. They're like ice.
1: Well, it's just chilly down here, that's all.
2: I was half afraid of you a moment ago. When I looked in your eyes, they seemed to be staring at me, oddly.
1: I want to remember you in case I...
2: Yes?
1: In case I don't see you again.
2: Oh, we'll see each other again, Cord. I'm sure of that.
1: So am I.
2: You know, I've waited ever since we got in the car for you to tell me about Mr. Browson.
1: Mr. Browson?
2: Your break with him. You made it, didn't you?
1: Break? Oh, yes. Yes, I told him just what I was going to do.
2: Oh, such a weight lifted from my mind. Now I can leave without being afraid for you.
1: Yes, that's right.
2: That's all past now. When I come back from this tour, it'll be to the young scientist I knew 6 years ago.
1: Remember that. Remember that.
2: Cord, you look so strange.
1: Remember the past, Nada.
2: Cord, what are you doing? Cord!
1: Nada, don't struggle, please. Just breathe deep. This poison is sure. I'll wake you soon. Oh, Nada, wherever you are, hear me. Believe me. You're the only life I have. I'll bring you back. But you must remember only the past. You must remember things as they were before. You must remember only...

0: Nader Arling slumps over dead. Will Court Manda succeed in making her remember only the past? What will happen when he brings her back to life? And the medieval monster in Hale Browson's laboratory, what about him, eh? The hermit will tell you before the night is done.
1: Now the hermit again.
0: Court Manda has brought Nader Arling to Hale Browson's laboratory. Mr. Browson is making preparations for the final operation on Nader Arling's brain.

0: those clamps ready. Cord, place your fingers here while I put these clamps. Now, not too much. Tear apart.
1: I'm holding it. Will those creases smooth out when I let go?
0: Yes, when I inject these chemicals. There. Clamps are in place. Now for the injections of this fluid. I'm ready for that now. Gently, gently. Now release your fingers slowly. Slowly. Careful. Careful.
1: Oh, his growling frightened me.
0: These clamps slipped when you moved. I have to put them back on again.
1: You cause anything more like that to happen, I'll take the shotgun and blow your head off.
0: Hold your hand steady. If we expose the tissues too long, it will die again. We'll have everything to do all over again.
1: There, I have it down again.
0: Steady, steady. Now forget him. Now, just a second. We'll be ready for the solution. Creases aren't coming back. Hurry, hand me that piece of her skull that we cut away.
1: Here it is, in this case.
0: Ah, you bored all the holes in it so we could fasten it down in place?
1: They're ready.
0: Now help me again. We must replace it exactly as it was cut away.
1: I marked it.
0: Good. Ah, yes. I see the marks. Turn it just slightly. There. Hold it in place while I fasten it.
1: That monster grabbed his cage and the electric shock made him scream.
2: The lights! Court, they're dimming! Court, he's holding onto the cage and shocking the current! I can't see the work! I stopped this surgery, our work is useless. Do something quickly!
1: Oh, the lights have gone out now. Must have caused the fuse to blow.
2: We haven't any time to waste. Do something, man. That thing, is he free?
1: No, he's still in his cage. He's on the floor. Electricity must have stunned him.
2: Look over there. There's a candle. Light it quickly.
1: Yes, I see it.
2: Quick, bring it here. We must finish this operation. My fingers are growing numb holding this tissue in place.
1: If we can finish before that thing in the cage comes to. Can you see by this candle?
2: Oh, I must.
1: Hurry. I think I hear him stirring in his cage.
2: Can you see if he is?
1: No, there isn't enough light to see that far. With the cage intact.
2: I didn't have time to look. There. I have one clamp in place on the skull. I'll have another in a moment.
1: What was that?
2: I didn't hear anything. Here, hold the candle closer.
1: Nada's coming, too. I can see her breathing.
2: I must hurry. We still have to bandage her head. Oh, I can't seem to get this other clamp through the hole in the skull.
1: Her breath is coming faster and louder now. I can hear it.
2: Watch where you're holding the candle.
1: I can hear her breathe, Hale.
2: Once I get this fastened, the rest will be easy.
1: Breathing so loudly, I... Hale, behind you!
2: What? The man! He's out of his cage!
1: He's coming toward us, he'll kill us!
2: Wait! We're your friends! Wait! We're going to help you! See? Come! Come, follow me!
1: Hale, Nada!
2: She's going to be all right for a moment. We must get him back to the cage. Now, that's it! Come along! Cord, he's watching you and Nada. He's motioning for you to get away from Nada.
1: Watch out, Hale! He's reaching for you!
2: He's crushing my arm. Cord, quick, there's a hypodermic needle on the table. Get it.
1: Yes, I have it. He's watching me now. Look. Look what I have here. This will make you feel better. Come just a little closer.
2: Get him with that needle. His fingers are crushing my arm.
1: Come on now, just a little closer. I won't hurt you.
2: Let go of me. Let go. Cord, get him with the hypo quickly. Cord, he looks like he's listening to something. He's loosening his hold on me. In a moment, I might be able to pull free.
1: He's staring at.
2: Cord, look. Nada is getting up from the operating table.
1: No. No, she can't. The operation isn't finished.
2: Use the hypodermic for her, Cord. Hurry before she stands up. See? She's sitting up now.
1: Nada, lie down. Lie down. Oh, get back, you.
2: He doesn't want you to go near her.
3: Man.
1: Nada. Speaking.
3: Man from the past. We are going back, you and I. And we will take Cort Mander and Hale Browson with us.
2: Cort!
3: Man from the past, bring Mr. Browson here.
2: God, do something! Help me!
3: Commander, try to move.
1: I can't move!
3: No. You want to, but I now control your will.
2: Beg him, let me go! He's killing me! Poor Proctor, I didn't bring her here! Have her make this inhuman monster let me go!
3: Hail, Browson. You must die.
2: No, no, you can't do this to me. It's murder.
3: You have murdered many.
2: But it was different. It was the only way.
3: Man from the past, you must hurry. I'm not much longer for this earth.
2: Fingers! They're crushing my head! My head! My head!
3: Man from the past, you would be dead. You're not for this world. They brought you back against your will. Courtmander, you spoke of shooting this man. Where is the gun?
4: In the gun rack. On the wall there.
3: Get it. Bring it here. Point the gun at that poor mixed up soul of yesterday with the body of today.
1: No. No.
3: Now, so that he may have peace and rest, pull the trigger.
1: No.
3: Pull the trigger, I say. I haven't much more time. Courtmander, you and Hale Browson have been violating the eternal law. Man is born to die, and die he must. Your soul will never rest in this world, but it will never come back. There is one more shot in the gun, Court.
4: Yes, Nada.
3: Hand the gun to me.
4: Yes, Nada.
3: I must lie down on the table here. Stand in front of me.
4: Yes, I am here.
3: This is the end of the world you created. Now we may all rest in our

0: Browson's cries go unanswered. Hale Browson and Court Mander are dead. They will bring no more dead back to life. No. Turn on your lights. Turn them on. Pleasant dream.
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0: You know, some marmalades get some of their tang from added flavoring. While Robertson's Golden Shred gets all of its tang from Seville oranges. What would you rather have for breakfast?
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2: It was like a terrible nightmare. Even now, I sometimes wake from a dream and find myself shaking from the memory of it. I'll never forget when I first saw him. A man so monstrous, so unhuman, that I refused to think it could ever happen again to anyone else. But who can be sure? Others have had the same idea. Oh, yes, the law forbids it, but laws are broken every day. Will it happen again to someone else? Someday, in the future? Perhaps. Perhaps it will happen to many. I don't want to see it.
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0: monsters. That's what you are, monsters. That's it. Fight to fill your slimy stomachs. Feed the rats, the doctor said. Always feed the rats. As if you weren't big enough already. If I had my way, I'd kill all you rats. That's what I'd do.
1: I wouldn't go close to them, Hawkins. A rat 4 feet long can be quite a nasty little thing.
0: Oh, yes, yes, yes, Dr. Ellsworth.
1: Is everything ready, Weston?
2: Yes, Dr. Ellsworth.
1: Barstow?
3: Yes, sir.
1: Then open the cage.
2: Look at him go. I've never seen a rat run a maze so rapidly.
1: Check that gold gradient, Weston.
2: Yes, Doctor. The rat's in the food box now. Let me see. 11.8.
1: There. You see, Weston, not an unusual intelligence, just high. Well above that of the average rat. Look at them. The power in those legs. Barstow. Just imagine what they could do with their teeth if they had the chance.
2: It's frightening to think what would happen if all rats were giant rats. If they got loose.
1: It's evolution, Barstow. Merely the scientific elimination of growth barriers.
2: Well, now that your experiment's a success, we can tell the world. Your theories will be accepted. You'll regain your rightful place in science.
1: Not yet, Barstow. Not yet. I'm already at work on what I consider will be an ultimate experiment. It's only a matter of calculating, checking, and verifying data on the rats so we can build a larger pituitary revitalizer.
2: Well, what animal do you have in mind for this new experiment, Dr. Ellsworth?
1: What animal? Well, there's only one that I could possibly be interested in now. It's the next logical step.
2: Surely you can't mean...
1: Yes, Barstow. A man.
2: You wanted to see me, Dr. Ellsworth?
1: Yes, Weston. I want to talk to you about the experiment on human beings. I want you to help me with the experiment.
2: Well, I hope you're not thinking of me, Dr. Ellsworth. I really don't
1: What's
2: think
1: the
2: that
1: matter,
2: I...
1: Weston? Don't you think it would be valuable to give yourself to science?
2: Well, it would seem that there are so many to choose from.
1: So many, Weston? Who, for example? I'm sure that old Hawkins won't do. And we really can't kidnap anyone.
2: But, Dr. Ellsworth, I was...
1: I'd say it would be a great honor to be the first real Superman on Earth.
2: Well, how about Barstow?
1: Exactly, Weston. Just what I was leading up to. You seem relieved. Yes. In Barstow, we have a real physical specimen. And he seems to have quite a boundless enthusiasm for the future of mankind. An attitude you apparently don't share.
2: Well, how could we get him to agree to it?
1: Psychology, Weston. It's merely a matter of appealing in the proper manner to his scientific judgment and sense of fair play. Now, here is what I want you to do when he gets back. Well, glad to see you back, Barstow.
2: Dr. Ellsworth, Weston tells me you're ready to begin the final experiments on man.
1: Yes, Barstow, I soon hope to be the first of a new race. A race that will make the man of today look like a pygmy, puny and insignificant. If the experiment succeeds, my physical size will double or even triple. I'll be able to live at least 300 years instead of the 100 or so odd years a man can expect today. The brain cells will probably also expand, giving me an intelligence that will make you and Weston look like products of the Stone Age.
2: Well, I don't think it's fair for you to sacrifice yourself. It's not fair to humanity. If you die, there'll be nobody to carry on.
1: You know these experiments are illegal. We could never find another subject. It would have to be one of us three or nobody.
2: Well, I'd be willing to take the chance, Dr. Ellsworth.
4: And so would I. You can't go through with this, Dr. Ellsworth. You're needed to direct the experiment.
1: Gentlemen, gentlemen, I see you have the true scientific spirit. Well, since I am unwilling to give up my right to be the subject, and you're unwilling to let me be the subject, then there's... only one way out.
2: What's that?
1: We'll draw lots. If you agree, leave the decision up to fate.
2: That sounds like a good idea. Don't you think so, Barstow?
4: Why, sure, I guess so.
1: Well, it's the only way out, my boy. One of us must be the guinea pig. Now I'll tear three strips of paper. Now, the lots are arranged in my hand. Whoever gets the short one will submit to the experiment, and there'll be no further objection from any of us. Agreed?
2: Agreed.
3: Right.
1: Choose, gentlemen. Weston? Barstow? Myself.
2: I've drawn the short one.
1: Yes.
2: I'd like some time to see Barbara, Dr. Ellsworth, before the experiment.
1: I'll give you 3 weeks to straighten out your affairs, Barstow. Then I'll expect you back at the laboratory.

0: contacts are wide open.
1: Cut the circuit, Weston. That's enough. Well, Bosto, are you ready?
2: Quite ready, Dr. Ellsworth.
1: As you know, it may be painful at first, but after the primary series, I don't think you'll notice much.
2: I'm not worried, Dr. Ellsworth.
1: No, of course not. Well, good luck, my boy.
2: Thank you, sir.
1: Contacts open, Weston?
0: Yes, Doctor.
1: Then pipe the circuit. Now, that's fine. Now, keep it steady at 3,000. Prepare for the first injection. We'll give him 5 electronic unit charges.
0: Valve open.

0: How are you feeling, Barstow?
1: Pain. My old body is numb. You've got to stop the experiment, Dr. Ellsworth.
2: He's out again. Dr. Ellsworth, you think we're doing the right thing? His heartbeat has slowed down so much, I'm afraid.
0: Of what, Weston? You're not losing a nerve, are you?
2: Oh, no. It's only that I thought that...
0: Don't do any thinking, Weston. I'll do that part of it. You just check the regenerator charts.
2: Very well, Dr. Ellsworth.
0: Nothing is going to keep me from completing this experiment. And I warn you not to try to interfere, Weston. I close the circuit. We'll inject again. 100 cc's.
2: Valve open.

0: can't believe it, Dr. Osworth. Look at him. 12 feet tall and he weighs 750 pounds.
1: Of course, Weston. As I told you, there's very little difference, really, between a rat and a man. We're all animals.
0: But, Doctor, he hasn't given much sign of life during the past few days. You think his body can stand the strain of all this growth?
1: Certainly. In fact, I think we'll give him the final super injection today. About 500 cc's should do it.
0: 500? But that's five times what we've been giving him.
1: Yes, Weston. We're building a new skeletal structure. New flesh, cartilage, and bones.
0: Contacts open.
1: Keep it steady at 6,000. We've got to provide the final shock for his system.
0: The valve's completely open, Dr. Ellsworth.
1: All right.

0: 30 feet tall if it's an inch.
1: Fausto, can you hear me? Can you understand what I'm saying? You must talk slowly, Fausto. Slowly. You're not an ordinary human being anymore.
0: Look, he's getting up.
2: Hey, what's happening to me? Why is everything so small?
1: Our experiment is a success, Fausto. You're a Superman. I've made you a Superman.
2: But I can't move. My head is touching the skylight.
1: Stoop down, Fausto. There's a rolling door in the side of the laboratory. I think you can crawl through that. Easy, Fausto. Very slowly. That's it. Well, how does the world look now that you have some elbow room?
2: Small. The world is very small.
0: 30 feet of muscle and bone. It's my creation. My creation.

0: have the report on our testing so far?
1: Well, as best I can figure, Doctor, the subject can lift almost 20 times as much weight as an ordinary man and run approximately 60 miles an hour without difficulty. Oddly enough, though, he appears to get along fine on 4 or 5 hours sleep a night. But he's consuming food at a rate that's all out of proportion.
0: Well, that's understandable. It's still making an adjustment. Go on.
1: Mentally, very superior. Appears to be able to solve the most complicated problems right in his head.
0: It's all just as I predicted.
1: But this morning, though, after I just finished giving him the work test, he pulled up a tree by the roots and waved it at me. It was frightening. I ran, and he began laughing. It sounded more like thunder.
0: Less than you're letting your imagination run away with you. It's quite obvious what's the matter. He's not getting enough exercise. We've got to give him more physical work to do. Come on.
1: There he is. Just sitting on that hill and staring.
0: Boston!
2: Yes, Dr. Ellsworth?
0: I want you to take this special shovel we've made for you and dig a trench. Weston will mark it out for you and check your working speed.
2: All right, Dr. Ellsworth. Whatever you say.
0: See? It's quite simple. We've just got to keep him occupied.
1: Dr. Ellsworth, I'd like to ask you a question.
0: Yes?
1: What are we going to do with Barstow? I mean, what are we going to tell the world about him? We can't go on continually this way.
0: Of course we can. And once we're sure of ourselves, we'll get other men. We'll make giants of them. We're building a race, Weston. A race of supermen with which we can rule the world. We've only to learn how to control Barstow so he'll respond to our every command. And then we'll build an army.
1: Doctor, that's not right.
0: You know, Weston, you're a good assistant. It's only when you think that you get into trouble.

0: Dr. Ellsworth wants to use me for the next experiment.
1: Oh, what's that to me?
0: I don't think you understand. He's working on a method to control you electronically as a giant. It's what he's been waiting for. And when he can finally control you, he'll begin to make more giants. Wants to build an army of giants so he can take over the world.
1: That isn't true. Dr. Ellsworth is interested only in science. You just don't want to be a freak as I am. Cut off from everything. Just because I was unlucky at drawing lots.
0: No. Not unlucky, Barstow. Framed. Dr. Ellsworth and I agreed to volunteer just to get you to volunteer. We arranged the lot so that you would be chosen. Please, Barstow. That's why I let you know. I wanted you to do something about it before it's too late. Now, what are you going to do?

0: Dr. Ellsworth! Dr. Ellsworth!
1: What's so? What are you doing at my window?
0: I've come to tell you I can't go on with these experiments. I'm through, Dr. Ellsworth.
1: You're raving, Barstow. Go back to your quarters in the barn and we'll talk about it in the morning.
0: I can't go back to the barn.
1: Why not?
0: I'm tired of living in the barn. I knocked it down.
1: Calm down, Barstow. Calm down before you do any more damage.
0: Yes, Dr. Ellsworth, that's just what you'd like, isn't it? For me to calm down, to become nothing but a giant tool in your hands, a tool for conquest and revenge. Isn't that so, Dr. Ellsworth?
1: I don't know what you're talking about.
0: You know, all right. And what's more important, I know, Dr. Ellsworth. I know that you tricked me into volunteering for this experiment.
1: What if I did? You were the best physical specimen.
0: You'd stop at nothing to carry out your hideous experiments. Future of mankind. That's a good one. You're not interested in mankind at all. You're only interested in building a super race for your own ends. You want an army of giants so you can take over the world.
1: You're mad, Barstow. You are my subject, and you have no right to behave this way. If I had the control of finishing... You knocked out that wall.
0: Yes, Dr. Ellsworth. And that's just what I ought to do to you. You have no more right to live than I. How much strength does it take for a 30-foot man to kill an ordinary man with his fist, Dr. Ellsworth? Figure that out.
1: What are you going to do?
0: I'm not going to do anything to you. I'm going to let the World Science Council know about your experiments. They'll know what to do about you.
1: But you can't leave. You're a monstrosity. The world won't understand you, Barstow. Besides, you have an obligation. You must sacrifice yourself for science.
2: He's gone?
1: Yes, all my plans ruined.
2: Yes.
1: Weston, you did this to me. You told him about my plans.
3: Yes, Dr. Ellsworth, I did.
1: You've ruined the experiment, Weston. You betrayed science. You have no right to live.
3: Who are you to decide these things?
1: Come inside, Weston, now.
2: A gun?
1: Right. Come along now, Weston. There's one last experiment I want to perform. I'm curious to see how a man can stand up against a giant rat.
3: No, no, please. Please, Ellsworth. I'll do anything you want. I don't want to die. I'll be the subject of a new experiment.
1: It's too late, Weston. Should have thought of those things before. Stand still. There. Right by the cage.
3: Shut up.
1: Now.

0: sure glad the old man let me have the jet car tonight.
1: Oh, it's a lovely night to go riding with you, Bob.
0: Say, Helen, do you hear something?
1: The motor, you mean?
0: No, no, listen.
1: I hear it now, too.
0: I can't imagine. Oh, well, I guess...
1: Oh, Bob, over there!
0: It looks like a man.
1: It's so big! Oh, Bob!
0: It's a giant, standing in the road in front of us here.
1: Turn the car around, quick!
0: He's lifting us with his hands.
2: Why are you afraid of me? I just want to talk to you. I won't hurt you.
0: Put us down. Put us down, you monster.
2: I'm not a monster. I am not.
0: We're back on the road. He didn't hurt us.
1: What are you going to do?
0: I'm going to the police. They've got to know about this giant.
3: On sector 47 immediately. Strange creature molesting jet travelers on Highway 9. Reported human in appearance. 30 to 40 feet high. May be dangerous. Repeat, may be dangerous.
4: Reverse rockets, Jim. 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Probably an invader from Mars.
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4: Sir, hold on. 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
5: Well, I'll be. It's a man. But what a man.
4: Rocket 117 to control tower. Located creature moving rapidly in the direction of Mechanta City. We're closing in.
3: 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Keep on it. 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
7: 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He's swinging. 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
8: 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They don't answer, Commissioner.
9: Confound it. Why can't we get a video screen fixed?
8: I'm working on it, sir.
9: Give me that microphone. All police jets and air rockets. All jets and air rockets. Attention. Attention. Rocket 117 has been attacked by the giant. Contact has been lost. Take battle formation blue. Prepare for attack. Prepare for attack. Good luck. We'll blast that creature out of existence.
8: What could it be, sir? A man from another planet?
9: It's possible. If we could only get that video fixed.
8: Oh, I'm getting it, Commissioner.
5: Look, there he is. Good heavens, what an enormous creature.
9: Yes, I see it. Calling all rockets. Take elevation 3,000 and prepare to dive on target.
0: I've got to see the police commissioner.
8: You can't. It's a battle emergency. Who let you in the control room?
0: It's about the giant. We've got to stop your attack.
9: Are you crazy? That creature's a menace. He's knocked down one of our rockets, and now we're going to get him.
0: But you don't understand, sir.
8: Squadrons at all, elevation 3,000. Target's in view. Look, Commissioner, on the video screen. We're ready to open up on them, sir. Just give the order.
0: No. You've got to call off the attack.
8: Commissioner, look to the right of the giant near that small hill. Those two men are from Rocket 117. They're walking unmolested toward Junction 9.
9: Thank God they're all right.
0: There, you see, he's not dangerous. Stop the attack.
8: That creature's been running berserk.
9: Transmit the command for all ships to hold their positions until I give the order, unless the giant attacks them.
8: Yes, sir. Orders to all
9: now, look
8: here,
9: sir. What do you know about that creature? Is he from another planet? It's an Earthman. How do you know? He escaped from a government antibiotics laboratory. He was the subject of an illegal experiment.
0: I'm Dr. Weston. I work in that laboratory.
9: Well, Earthman or not, he's a madman. We've got to do something about him.
0: You don't have to do a thing. It'll all be over in a few minutes.
8: Something's happened. I don't see the giant anymore.
9: What do you mean, all over, Dr. Weston?
0: Look at the video screen. There. That's what I mean.
6: Good heavens.
8: It's amazing.
3: Squadron Leader 20 to Control Tower. Something's happened here, sir. I don't see the giant. He's disappeared. What are our orders?
9: All police jets and rockets. Attack canceled. Repeat, attack canceled.

0: So you see, Barbara, I had to thank Weston after all. He's a disagreeable character, but if he hadn't acted so promptly as soon as he found out, those rockets would have finished me.
1: Ellsworth tried to kill Weston, didn't he, after you broke away?
0: Yes, with the rats. Weston managed to get outside the cage, and they killed Dr. Ellsworth instead. And shortly after that, the rats fell into a coma, and Weston examined one by X-ray, and he discovered that the new bone structure was in the process of dissolving into cartilage, and that cartilage into flesh, which would soon melt away. And he realized their size had only been maintained by the injections, and they'd soon be back to their original skeletal structure. That's why he went to the police.
1: Yes, but how did he know you'd shrink, too?
0: Because they stopped giving me the injections.
1: Oh, seeing you here like this, I can't believe all those stories in the paper about you. A horrible picture.
0: I can hardly believe it myself, Barbara. It's like a bad dream. Oh, yes. Here's what I came back for. Dr. Ellsworth's safe.
1: Oh, what's in it?
0: Here they are. And here they go.
1: You're burning them.
0: Years of scientific research up in flames. But I don't want another man ever to go through what I did. Cut off from humanity. To be just a specimen in some scientist's zoo. I found out one thing, Barbara. Thickness isn't a matter of size. A man can be 30 feet tall or he can be 6 feet tall. It's what he has in his heart that counts. This world doesn't need bigger, more powerful physical specimens. It needs men with bigness of soul. Who can love, respect their fellow men.

Next week, another exciting story on 2000 Plus. The strange adventure of a man who found nothing and was terrified. Be sure to listen next week to Alone. 2000 Plus is produced by Dreyer and Winolson Productions, Incorporated. In today's cast, Joseph Julian was Barstow, Henry Norell was Ellsworth, Lon Clark was Weston, Rhino Rayburn was Barbara, Morton Lawrence was the police commissioner, and Bruce Evans was Hawkins. The script was written by Julian Snyder. Was composed by Elliot Jacoby, the orchestra conducted by Emerson Buckley. Sound, Walt Shaver and Adrian Penner. Engineer, Bob Albrecht. This is Ken Marvin speaking.

0: This program came from New York.
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11: Oh, oh, there goes the toaster.
9: In the year 2104, a fleet of research cruisers were launched into space. 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What you are about to hear took place live, 4 years ago, 70,000 light-years from home.
11: Well, I'd love to. What time?
12: Oh, whenever you're free, just pop over.
9: Thursday, August the 14th.
11: I'll fix it tonight. I mean, you can't kick with a broken bed pot, can you?
12: Oh, thanks, Stuart.
9: The crew have been in space now for 6.5 years.
11: Shall I bring a bottle?
12: I was thinking just your tool bag.
13: Okay, people, gather round. I know it's been a tough few weeks for you guys, what with the rest of the fleet exploding, but trust me, Chief Engineer Jackson is troubleshooting the systems to see it doesn't happen to us. Eh, Jackson?
11: Just we could make a night of it.
13: Jackson?
11: What? Oh, yeah. Yes, I know what I'm doing, sir.
13: 16 years and I have never lost a ship yet, so let's all push our worries under the carpet. With that in mind, I've organised a little cheese and wine in my cabin at home. I hope to see you all there.
11: Actually, I've got an appointment.
13: Refusals will not be accepted.
14: No, I'm a bit busy.
13: And may, in fact, incur a court-martial.
9: After recent events, it is essential that Captain Gordon Taylor preserve crew morale. Today, he has a little help.
13: Oh, we've got mail.
9: Mail is transmitted from Earth once a month as a series of electronic radio pulses. 2 years later, it reaches the ship, where it is reconstituted as paper correspondence by the onboard computer.
13: Oh, Kate, like clockwork. Where would I be without these little reminders of her love? To know she's there, waiting for me, keeping the hearthrug warm.
14: She must be getting pretty bored on that hearthrug, sir.
13: Oh, no, she'd wait for eternity.
5: See, look, I'm waiting for you, keeping hearthrug warm, blah, blah, blah, blah, blah, eternity.
13: Ah, yes.
12: Have you got anything nice, Stuart?
11: Just a P45 from your last job and an old bank statement.
12: I've got news from Mum and Dad. Mum's been washing the floor. Dad's having a slice of fruitcake before putting the bins out. Oh, isn't that sweet?
14: It's 2 years out of date. They're probably dead by now.
12: Melissa?
14: Daddy probably slipped on the wet floor, never got to the bins. Tragic.
12: Just because you haven't got mail, no need to spoil it for everyone else.
11: Hey, Clive 55, you've got some post here.
5: What?
14: Clive 55's got mail?
12: Go on, Clive. Open it up.
9: After the death of Clive 88 last week, Clive 55 is now the last remaining of 137 identical clone brothers, born in a lab outside Warrington. A loner with no family, he rarely receives mail.
5: Well, I really don't. Perhaps it's from the science board. Dear Clive, just to say, I love you, Mummy.
12: Oh!
5: Karen.
12: That's so sweet. Isn't that sweet?
5: Did you send this, Karen?
12: No, of course not. It's from your mum.
5: My mum was a test tube.
12: Oh! That's so clever of her.
5: Karen?
12: Oh, I'm sorry, Clive. But I thought if I made up a letter and popped it in the system, you'd feel less left out. What with having no friends, all your brothers dead. I wanted you to know you're not all alone.
5: Thanks.
13: Hold on, there's more. Looks like official Federation mail. Huh. Stand back, that's for me. Captain's mail for the captain of the ship. Me, mind.
14: Shall I read it for you, sir?
13: Thank you. Do I need to do anything, or am I all right?
14: Well, sir.
13: Is it bad news?
14: Very bad, sir. It's so serious, I think you might have to cancel the cheese and wine.
9: Yes! Episode 3004. Monster.
5: This isn't good, Clive 55.
9: Captain Taylor has taken his medical scientist for a private chat, accompanied by Security Chief Melissa Patterson.
13: The implications of this are horribly serious. Read it carefully. I mean, look at that big front logo on the paper. This is very, very serious stuff.
9: Police Freedom and Security Inc. have ordered the immediate arrest of Clive 55.
5: What do you want me to say?
13: Well, I want you to tell me that these allegations are a tissue of lies. That you didn't systematically murder all the other 136 of your brothers.
5: I didn't, sir.
13: The evidence is compelling, Clive 55. This is fratricide on a massive scale.
5: A lot of my brothers just fell over things.
13: Fell over things?
5: Yes, which led to their deaths.
13: What sort of things?
5: Trains, cars, sometimes cliffs. We're all very accident-prone, us Clives.
14: Clive 49, found dead in a restaurant toilet after a spot of lunch with Clive 55, an axe in the back of his head.
5: He fell over on the axe.
13: God, do you take me for a fool?
5: He was never good on his feet, Clive 49. Nearly garrotted himself ice skating. It was only a matter of time.
13: OK, fair enough. That's good enough for me. Run along before I change.
14: Sir, you can't just let him go. We need evidence to prove he's innocent. Until then, I'm afraid he's guilty. As security chief on board, I demand you set a precedent. A short, sharp slap, and then lock him up.
13: Damn it, Patterson, you're right. Ow. There's the slap. Right. Lock him up and throw away the key.
14: Yes, sir.
15: Captain, could I just remind you, for the last 4 years, I've been working on some rather exciting research.
13: I'm afraid the world of hair science will have to wait.
15: No, it's bigger than that, sir. I'm very close to being able to fold space. Look, I take a sheet of paper. I draw two dots, one at the top, one at the bottom. If we fold the paper in half, the dots are suddenly right next to each other. See?
13: Very good, Doctor. Show me an origami giraffe, and I'd say that your years of research have been worthwhile, but...
15: You misunderstand. This sheet of paper represents space. The dots are locations on opposite sides of the universe. If we could fold space like this, then suddenly you could travel millions of light years in an instant.
5: Mm-hmm. Go on.
15: No, that's it. Travelling millions of light years in an instant. This is revolutionary, sir. If we could crack this one, think how good it would look. There'd definitely be a fleet commendation for you, sir.
14: It's a bluff, sir.
13: How close are you?
15: On the brink. I'd hate to stop now.
13: You've got it all written down?
15: All documented, sir.
16: Well, you don't become a captain without knowing a little about everything. 555, I'll take over the research while you're...
15: Sir, I really...
16: I've used a Bunsen burner before. Trust me, I'm your captain. Take him away, Patterson.
14: Sir, come on.
9: For the foreseeable future, the crew's search for new life is at an end. 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
17: Please! No, no, no! Anything but that!
14: Shut up and get in, you big baby!
9: But there is a problem. All third-generation deluxe spaceships are built open plan to foster crew integration and the sharing of ideas. 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Whilst fire doors separate zones, Federation policy stipulates no locks. Melissa Patterson's solution is not popular.
12: Oh, this isn't fair. Nobody's been in the hole for years. Think of all the bacteria that might have built up.
14: Well, let's just hope it's friendly.
12: Oh, why can't you just stay in my quarters and help me with the plants? That community service...
18: What was that?
19: Sometimes when I'm in the engine room, I've heard moans and screams.
17: Actually, I'd rather not. There's something down there. Something we can't understand.
12: Don't worry, Clive. I'll think of a way to prove you're innocent.
14: Get in there!
17: Whatever happened to lawyers? Unfair trials?
14: No, you should have thought of that before becoming suspected of multiple murder.
9: No monitoring equipment was installed in the hold. Clive's experiences of incarceration, therefore, go unrecorded. 1 week later, life on board the Invincible carries on as normal. On level two, the ship's chronically malfunctioning robot continues to circuit the corridor, locked in a loop of early 20th century swing,

0: Whilst in the lab, Captain Gordon Taylor furthers Clive's groundbreaking work.
1: Right, yes, and now, if we turn this corner down and slot it through, what do we have? An origami frog.
2: Are you sure you know what you're doing, sir?
1: Why? Doesn't it look like a frog?
2: No. I'm just saying, folding paper to folding space, it's quite a leap, isn't it?
1: Understand the principle and the rest will follow.
2: Do you understand the principle, sir?
1: Of course. You need only look at this jellyfish I made earlier. Clive, you see, could only fold paper in half. I've taken it further. I've given it a spongy head, a texture. Think of the possibilities of travelling the entire universe, not just from A to B in seconds, but travelling it all over the jellyfish.
2: Yes, sir.
1: Now, Patterson, pop yourself in the absorption chamber and let's see what happens.
2: Oh, no, sir, I really don't think that's a question.
0: Meanwhile, in the accommodation wing, Karen and Stuart find themselves in a compromising position.
3: Thanks so much for doing this. I'm sure you've much more important things to do.
4: Not really. These Series 3 ships pretty much run themselves. Incredible piece of engineering.
3: Any idea why the others exploded?
4: No, I haven't. Here, if you sit... That's it. Oh. Give it a go. What these bed pods really need is regular maintenance.
3: I should get you over more often.
4: Yeah, you should.
3: Oh.
4: Mind out.
3: Oh.
0: Stuart and Karen are playing a dangerous game. With crews living together for years on end, fleet regulations forbid physical intimacy of any kind. The unappealing, ill-fitting bodysuits which make up regulation uniform are a powerful deterrent, as is the threat of court-martial for those who transgress.
4: Well, that should do it.
3: Oh, have you finished?
4: Yep. Is there anything else I can do?
3: Well, there is something we could do.
4: Yeah?
3: Work out a way to prove his innocence.
4: Who?
3: Clive 55. There's no way he did those things, not Clive.
4: Yeah, we can do that in a minute. You've got a big heart, Karen. That's why I like you.
3: Oh, Stuart.
4: Sorry. Button's very sensitive.
3: Stuart, we can't do this.
4: Why not?
3: Oh, you're a really lovely fella, but...
4: Because it's against fleet regulations.
3: Yes. No, not really. I don't think I'm really over my ex. Not just yet.
4: Your ex?
3: Yes. We split up the day we left Earth.
4: That was 6 years ago.
3: I know, but these things take time, Stuart.
4: What was his name?
3: Trevor. Oh, I miss him. I miss saying his little nickname.
4: What was it?
3: Trev. We were engaged. But I didn't want him waiting. I think I broke his heart.
4: Oh, come on, Karen. He's on the other side of the universe. You've got to move on.
3: Do you think?
4: Of course. Anyway, he's never going to know. Nobody will ever know.
3: Oh, Stuart.
4: Karen.
3: Oh, my God. They know. Oh, they know everything.
4: No, it's not us. It's the ship. It's exploding.
0: Both of them are wrong. There's been an accident in the lab, and Melissa Patterson is seriously hurt.
5: What happened, sir?
1: Well, Patterson volunteered to go into the absorption chamber. Then I went to turn up the pressure.
5: And it exploded?
1: No. I looked over the Bunsen burner, and that set fire to my origami. And the blaze spread, and before I knew it, the chamber was on fire. Then it exploded.
2: Bloody useless. Call yourself captain.
1: I think she's delirious.
3: She still looks great, though, even when she's a broken heap. How do you do it, Melissa?
5: Captain, we need Clive 55.
1: Oh, no, I can't do that. Clive 55's under arrest.
5: Forget regulations, sir. Melissa needs a doctor. Now.
0: Stuart Jackson is right. And Captain Taylor has no choice but to retrieve his medical scientist from the hold.
6: Okay, people, we can relax. He's here.
3: Thank God.
6: As you can see, Doctor, she's not looking good. What's your prognosis?
7: A funny man, growling in my ear. Glowing ears. So much hair. Stinky man. Deeply ugly, stinky thing.
6: Okay. See what you can do.
2: Actually, I'm feeling much better now.
3: Oh, calm down, Melissa. Dr. Clive's here. He knows what he's doing, don't you, Dr. Clive?
7: Breath like a sewer.
6: Groans. Silly, dirty thingy.
2: Oh, he's dribbling on me.
6: Patterson, I'm the captain, and I'm ordering you to calm down and relax. You're dying, and Clive is the only one who could save you, okay?
2: Okay, sir.
6: Over to you, Doctor.

0: He whispers to me in the darkness. He's a little furball. He tells me I'm guilty.
1: Stay away from me or I'll lunge this in your face.
2: Look out, she's got a weapon.
1: No.
3: She's got armoury in every crevice, that woman.
2: Look, we're only trying to help.
1: I don't want help, I want drugs, strong drugs.
4: Only the ship's doctor can prescribe painkillers. Clyde 55, do I have your permission?
0: Drugs, oh yes, drugs for everybody. The only way to stop the pain. The thing will get us all in the end.
5: I think that's a yes, good.
6: Clive, mate, what'll get us in the end? What do you want about?
0: The thing will get us. Go down there, you'll see.
5: Okay, we'll deal with that in a mo. In the meantime, your arm, please, Melissa.
4: Injection ready!
6: Would the buttocks be better?
5: Doctor, over to you. I think that's your department.
7: After injecting a huge dose of painkillers into Melissa Patterson's chin, Chief Medical Officer Clive 55 is space-cuffed to his own operating table. 6 p.m, and the captain orders an exploratory party to assemble at the hold.
0: You're standing on my fingers.
4: Oh, I'm going to be sick.
6: Don't worry. It's only the smell of waste and radiation built up over years and forming crusty layers of dripping green phlegm oozing from the walls that makes you feel like that.
4: All right.
1: Let me go first, sir.
4: Woo-hoo!
5: Thank you, Patterson.
6: Sir, she's drugged to the eyeballs. Look at her. Spinning her face off on planet Gargar.
5: Well, that's exactly why she should go first. In a combat situation, awareness of what you're doing can be disastrous.
6: What the hell is that?
5: Set guns on stun. Are you sure that was stun, Patterson?
1: Stun, shock, or you want it, I've got it.
8: It's been so long. I'm afraid of the light. Monkey!
4: Whatever you are, we don't want to hurt you.
8: You wouldn't hurt me, my lost lady. My petit pois.
4: Petit pois?
5: What is this beast that haunts us in the darkness of the hold?
6: Whatever it is, it's got a sore throat.
1: Come on, let's smack his ass!
9: You think that people would have had enough of silly love songs? I look around me and I see it isn't so. Oh, no. Some people want to fill the world with silly love songs. Well, what's wrong with that?
4: I know that voice. That song.
9: I'd like to know. Cause here I go again. I love you.
1: All right. Enough namby-pamby nonsense. Come out and reveal yourself.
6: No, mate, not like that. Cover yourself up. What are you, anyway?
9: I've come for my girl. That's better. Karen, it's me. It's your little baby carrot.
4: Trevor!
6: Trevor?
7: It seems Karen's ex, Trevor Johnson, an advertising salesman from Watford, stowed away on board the Really Invincible shortly before takeoff. Now the mystery of the creature in the hold has been solved, Clive 55 regains his composure and takes Trevor to the lab for analysis.
4: Trevor? Is it really you?
3: If I clear some of this facial hair and then wipe away some of the excess fluid, you can see that...
4: It is you! Trevor!
8: It's good to see you.
4: It's good to see you. What are you doing here, Trev?
8: I need to talk. you broke up with me so fast.
4: It was for your own good.
8: I found my way on board, but I got shut in the hold. I was trapped. It's been 6 years.
4: Oh, well. You're out now.
10: Thank you for entering me.
11: So, this is the creature in the dark that's been haunting us for so long, nauseating our souls. Trevor, isn't it?
8: Yes, it is, but my friends call me Trev.
11: No wonder you're freaked out, Doctor.
1: He doesn't scrub up well, does he?
3: Oh, he's amazing, sir. He survived by drinking irradiated water dripping from the cooling system and by eating, waste dripping from the...
11: From 6 years?
3: Yes, sir, hence the pallid skin tone, the physical mutations.
11: So, that extra foot, that's new, is it, Karen?
4: Yes, sir, Trevor had two when I knew him.
11: Good Lord, look at his ears.
4: No, the ears are the same, sir.
11: Oh. Well, listen up, Trev, I should be angry, you stowing away on board like that, but I admire your spirit. You are following your heart, and that takes guts. You are now free to have the run of the ship... and are cordially invited to a welcoming cheese and wine tonight in my cabin.
4: Oh,
3: I'm a bit busy tonight, sir.
11: You're not invited, Clive 55. You're still under arrest.
4: You're not putting him back in the hold.
11: Well, fleet regulations...
4: But we need him! What if there's another accident? Who's going to look after Trevor?
1: Surely you are, Karen. He's your boyfriend.
4: He's not my... I mean, he...
11: Oh, you've opened a can of worms there, Patterson. See you all at 8.
1: This is hell.
8: I'm having quite a good time. Come on, Karen, let's dance.
4: Oh, no, I don't think... No,
8: oh, come here, it'll be like old times.
4: Oh, well.
11: Jesus, Dick, Jackson?
6: No, thank you, sir.
11: Oh, I'm a romantic fool, but seeing those two reminds me of Kate. We'll do some dancing when I get back.
8: Hold my hand, Karen.
4: No, I'm worried it's going to come off.
6: I thought physical intimacy wasn't allowed on board, sir.
11: I have a good mind to lift the ban, Jackson. Poor man deserves it, what he's been through.
6: You're not serious, sir.
11: Oh, look at them. They're in love. There's a blushing glow about them.
6: With all respect, sir, she's embarrassed and he's irradiated.
11: I hope you're not jealous, Jackson.
6: I'm not jealous, sir.
11: What are you doing, Jackson?
7: In an effort to attract Karen's attention, Stuart Jackson takes to the dance floor and demonstrates some of his moves. The gambit pays off.
4: Do that one while you spin on your head!
0: What, this one?
4: Oh, that's great!
8: Are you trying to move in on my woman?
0: No, and she's not your woman.
8: Oh, well, what, she's yours, is she?
0: No, she's her own woman, and I think she'd rather dance with me.
4: Stuart, don't.
8: What, is there something wrong with my dancing?
0: Yeah, you've got two left feet, that's
4: Stuart.
0: What.
8: Do you want to make something of it?
0: Yeah, do you?
8: Okay, then.
0: Right.
8: Right,
0: come on then.
7: Captain Taylor's cheese and wine has degenerated into something altogether worse.
0: Come on then.
7: Fleet regulations forbid violence on board, and drugged up security chief Melissa Patterson knows she has to act quickly.
11: Thank you, Patterson. Jackson, I'm shocked by this. We're here to welcome our guest, and you behave like a child. Frankly, I'm at a loss what to do.
1: You need to set an example,
11: sir. I need to set an example.
1: Throw him in the hold, sir.
11: I need to throw you in the hold. Let you cool down.
4: You can't put everybody in the hold, Captain. The ship can't run itself.
11: I'm the captain. I know how to run this ship.
4: Well, if he's going in the hold, I'm going in the hold.
8: Karen?
4: I'm sorry, Trevor, but I don't agree with what's going on.
11: Are you questioning my judgment, Karen?
4: Yes, sir.
1: Throw her in the hold, sir.
4: I'm going in the hold. Come on, Stuart.
11: Well... Where are you going, Patterson?
1: I'm going to the hold, sir. You'll need someone to see they don't get up to anything.
11: But you'll miss the rest of the party.
1: It's a sacrifice, sir, but I have to do my duty to the fleet.
11: Cheesy stick, Trev?
7: With all his crew in the hold, Captain Gordon Taylor must run the ship alone. He's been a ship's captain for 16 years, which makes it 16 years since he actually flew one. Later that night... As the really invincible approaches a meteor cloud, he has only lovesick stowaway Trevor Johnson and the malfunctioning robot for support.
11: Okay, I need some feedback here, people. Okay, thanks.
12: Captain, it's a bad sign, isn't it? I come up after 6 years and she goes straight down. Oh, do you think it's a hint?
11: There's no time for that right now, Trev, okay? Ooh, that's a lot of buttons. What the hell does that mean?
12: Oh, I think you've got mail.
11: Oh, there's no time for that either. Ever navigated a ship through a storm of rock, Trev?
12: No.
11: Want to give it a try?
12: I'll sell advertising space.
7: It is a critical time. Captain Gordon Taylor must think quickly if he is to avoid losing a ship for the first time in his life. His actions are swift and decisive.
11: Come on! Up you come.
13: What, all of us?
11: All of you.
13: 55 as well?
11: Yes.
7: He has learnt two important lessons. Firstly, that a captain is nothing without his crew. And secondly, that things you don't like are generally best swept under the carpet.
14: In you go, Trev. I think it's for the best.
9: Karen, is this what you want too?
4: I think so.
9: Just tell me, is it my hair? Too much of it on my fingers?
4: No, I just think I need closure. I need to live my life and you need to live yours.
9: Is it because you don't fancy me anymore?
4: No. Of course I still fancy you.
9: It's not because of my sewage breath, bad skin and rotten limbs.
4: No, no. It's just we're different people now. I've changed and you've changed.
9: Well, I'd better be getting back down then.
4: Okay. You won't get lonely down there on your own.
9: Oh, no, no. I've got lots of friends. I'll be all right. I talk to them in the dark. Make up different voices. Eat my own fingers. I'll be all right.
4: That's nice. Thanks for being so understanding, Trev.
9: No problem.
14: You did the right thing, Karen. Okay, let's get this mission back on track.
15: Would you like me to read your mail, sir? It's from the Federation.
14: Oh, yes, sir. How exciting. Oh, brings out my goose pimples. Goodness, it's got a big fat logo on it. Do I need to do anything, or am I all right?
15: It's from Police Freedom and Security, Inc. Oh. It appears, sir, we're to ignore the previous arrest warrant.
14: Oh, let me see. Oh, well, it appears, Clive 55, you are an innocent man.
16: I am?
14: Apparently, they've uncovered a fatal flaw in the genetic makeup of you and your brothers. It says here you all suffer from a gene known as Dodgy G.
16: Dodgy what?
4: Dodgy G.
15: Dodgy shite.
14: Yeah, exactly. You're all genetically programmed to have unfortunate accidents. It seems the entire Warrington clone batch has this problem, so you're off the hook. You're free to walk about. Uncuff him. Watch your step.
16: Thank you, sir.
14: And you can have your research back, Clive 55. I'm bored with folding space. I mean, look at it. There's loads of it. Look. Yeah. Look, Jackson.
16: Yes, sir. I can see.
14: Look, there's more of it over there. Yeah. Loads of it.
3: Thank you, Karen.
4: What for?
3: For popping that in the post.
4: Oh, well, I knew you were innocent anyway, Clive 55. Why would you murder all your brothers?
3: Actually, it's Clive. No numbers. It's just me now. Just Clive.
14: I think once coordinates are set, we should gather in my quarters for a spot of music therapy. How does that sound?
4: Oh,
14: help us relax. And help drown out the screen.
7: And so a stressful day comes to an end, and coordinates are set for Omega Centauri.
14: Okay, everyone. Instruments ready. Now it's a challenging piece, but don't be afraid of it. 1, 2, 3, 2, 2, 3. Good. Don't be tentative, Stuart. Keep up, lad. Keep up. Flat.
7: The crew of the Really Invincible try to forget their troubles as they head deeper into unforgiving, uncharted space. Alone. In the spaceship, Captain Gordon Taylor was played by James Fleet, Karen Trex by Rosie Cavallero, Stuart Jackson by Paul Barnhill, Clive 55 by Neil Warhurst, and Melissa Patterson by Emily Joyce. Trevor was Rob Hasty, and the narrator was Nick Bolton. The Spaceship is written by Paul Barnhill and Neil Warhurst, And the director is Sally Abens.
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18: 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Quiet, Please for today is called The Time of the Big Snow.
19: We were so small, and it was such a big snow. Wasn't it, dear?
20: My, wasn't it? I remember.
19: Remember it? It was the day after New Year's.
20: It started on New Year's night.
19: I remember. We hadn't had much snow that year. Only a little Thanksgiving Day. No, the day before Thanksgiving.
20: When you were Miles Standish in the exercises, and I was Priscilla, and Irving Bauer was Wattawamat, the Indian.
19: I'll never forget that. He was the fattest Indian I ever saw. I can still hear him. Now Wattawamat can see by the fiery eyes of the captain. Angry is he in his heart, but the heart of the brave Wattawamat is not afraid at the sight.
20: And then you handed him a bag full of bullets, and he dropped them and yelled, "Ouch!" And his Indian headdress fell off.
19: And Mrs. Mavity was so mad. And then we went out.
20: And it was snowing.
19: Oh, but that was a little bit of a snow.
20: Not like the big one.
19: Not a bit like the big one.
20: I remember Mama was just lighting the lamps, and I looked out the window, and I saw the first flakes coming down. And I said, "Oh, Mama, the old woman's picking her geese."
19: My grandma always used to say just that.
20: Everybody did when it started to snow. And I remember how I wanted to go out with my new sled that I got for Christmas. And my dad wouldn't let me.
19: There wasn't snow enough.
20: I know. But I was so disappointed. And I sat by the window and looked out, and bawled, till my dad spanked me.
19: I had to carry in the coal. That was one time I didn't mind it, because it was snowing.
20: And it got dark so quick.
19: We sat by the stove after supper, and Mama read us Whittier's Snowbound.
20: I remember you told me.
19: The next day, the day after New Year's.
20: And we finally got out.
19: Gee, it was so high. Almost up the top of the fence. Mama said not to go far because it was snowing so hard. Remember?
20: They didn't want me to go out at all. They said I'd get lost. But I said I was going to be with you, with Ted. And Ted's a big boy. He won't let me get lost. Mm-hmm.
19: We lived on South 5th Street then, didn't we?
20: Mm-hmm.
19: The houses were kind of far apart, kind of back from the street. There were big trees on each side of the street that almost met in the middle and that kept the snow from getting too deep out in the street. I dragged you along on your sled. Me with my new .22 rifle I got for Christmas. There was hardly anybody on the street. Everything was so white, so quiet. We heard sleigh bells, remember?
20: It was Mr. Dittman.
19: The mailman and his cutter. Yeah, wasn't it pretty, Kate, how that old horse of his...
20: Queen, her name was.
19: That's right, Queen. How Queen's hoofs made the snow fly without making any noise at all. Only the sound of the sleigh bells. When we got out of his road, Mr. Dittmer dashed on past his cutter all bundled up. Yeah, it was cold, too, wasn't it? We were bundled up, too. I had on my red tassel cap, I remember. You had on that little squirrel skin muff and red mittens.
20: Mm-hmm.
19: We were 7 years old. So happy. That was a long time ago. And my, how the snow was coming down. You could almost see it getting deeper and deeper. We could hardly tell where we were. Was that Morris's house there on the right, or was it Walt Myers?
20: Oh.
19: It was fun, wasn't it, Kate? Just the two of us alone together in a great big white world. And then I began to get a little worried. The wind was starting to blow pretty hard. I couldn't see a thing. I turned around and called to you. I said, "Katie, we better turn around and go back.
21: Turn around and go back.
22: What?
2: I said we better turn around and go back. I can't see where I'm going.
21: Daddy, cat?
2: No, I'm not scared. I mean, we might get lost, and you know what?
21: What?
2: Well, I don't want to get no spanking.
21: Your mother won't spank you.
2: Yes, she will. She said to stay right near home.
21: Well, we're right near home.
2: Yeah, but I don't know where.
21: Well, there's Marcus House, then Wolfmeyer, then Reverend Bowman, then
2: there's Bolanders and Willie Jansen and Judge Kearns. Only I don't know where I am.
21: Are we lost?
2: No, we ain't lost yet. But I want to know where we are.
21: Let's go over to the sidewalk and look and see.
2: Snow's awful deep over there.
21: Well, if you can't pull it, let's do it. I'll get off the rock.
2: You can help me pull it.
21: All right. My, isn't this fun?
2: Oh, I'm cold.
21: Ah, sissy.
2: Come on and help me with a sled.
21: Sissy.
2: Shut up. Where are you going?
21: The sidewalk's over here.
2: Tis not. It's this way.
21: Tis not.
2: Tis tough. Guess I know. Besides, you told your mother you wouldn't get lost if you was with me.
21: Well?
2: Well, don't you get me lost. Come on now, right this way.
21: My, it is deep, isn't it?
2: Why?
21: I don't see the trees.
2: They're right here. Come on.
21: My, this is like being splashed, isn't it, Teddy?
2: Sure. Well, look out for the polar bears.
21: Oh, I'm not afraid of any old polar bears.
2: I'd shoot them anyway.
21: Seals, though.
2: What about seals?
21: They bite.
2: I'd shoot the seals, too, and get you a sealskin coat.
21: I don't see the sidewalk, Teddy.
2: It's right here.
21: Where?
2: In a minute. My, this is deep snow.
21: I bet it's the deepest in the world.
2: Yeah. Huh, see, there's a sidewalk. No, it ain't.
21: I told you it was that way.
2: Come on, I know where I'm going.
21: I'm cold.
2: You see?
21: See what? See what, Teddy?
2: Well... Stop calling me Teddy. My name's Ted. Oh, did you fall down?
21: It's so deep. Where are we, Teddy? Ted?
2: You scared?
21: No.
2: Well, come on. The sidewalk's right here.
21: No, it isn't. It's the other way.
2: Well, all right. Let's see.
21: It's right over there.
2: See, if the snow would only let up a minute.
21: Then we could see.
2: Well, I guess Commodore Perry didn't need to see.
21: He's older than us, though. You see the sidewalk?
2: I can't see anything.
21: I'm getting awful tired.
2: Put your arms around me.
21: I don't think I could walk another step.
2: Do you want to stop and rest?
21: No. We'll rest when we get to the sidewalk.
2: All right. Hang on to me, then. It's this way.
21: No, you're going wrong. It's this way.
19: And then the wind came up stronger. The snow was a solid white wall before us. Of course, it's true we were both very small. But nevertheless, it was a deep snow and going deeper by the second. I don't know how long we wandered, but my legs were getting awfully tired. I was staggering a little. The sled seemed to be dragging us backward as we struggled along. And I admit that I, the intrepid explorer, was very close to tears. Only the thought of Kate's reaction to my tears kept me from busting out bawling. And then I smacked full force into something solid and I saw a million stars.
21: Ow! What's the name?
2: I bugged in my head.
21: How?
2: I bugged into a tree.
21: A tree? Where?
2: Right here.
21: Ow.
2: Well, anyways, I found the sidewalk. Now we'll see where we are.
21: Maybe if we knock on somebody's door, somebody will take us home.
2: My nose hurts.
21: I'll get some arnica or something from the people in the house.
5: Yes, but where's the house?
21: It's right up here. Maybe. It has to be right up here.
5: Maybe we should holler. Here, let's go. Hey! Willie Jansen!
21: Hey! How do you know that's Willie Jansen's house?
5: Well, whoever it is. Hey!
21: Now listen. Did you hear something?
5: I thought maybe I heard a door open.
19: I never heard such a welcome sound in all my life. Did you, Kate?
20: I should say not. I know what I thought of. A nice, great, big, red-hot stove and me sitting just as close to it as I could without bursting into flames. And steam rising up from our wet clothes. And the good smell of coffee and fresh-baked bread coming from the kitchen.
19: Yeah, I thought about coffee, too. Even though my mother never let me taste it. And I thought, my, maybe they'll have some oyster stew. Only it's kind of early in the day for people to have oyster stew. If that's for tonight.
20: Mm.
19: But maybe a cup of cocoa. There'll probably be Albert Morris or Willie Jansen or Edith Bolander to help drink the cocoa, eat the oyster stew if they have any. And I tell you, I just crashed my way through the snow toward the sound of that voice we heard calling. Then suddenly Katie yelled, I see the house.
5: I see the house, Katie. Hurry, hurry.
21: I see it.
5: Hurry. Whose house is it?
21: I can't tell. Oh, here's a step.
5: Hello. There isn't anybody, Teddy.
21: Well, they went inside, silly. Think they're going to stand out here in the snow and they don't have to?
5: Oh. Well, now, what if I get my mittens off? Maybe they went into the other room. Why, the door's open. Come on.
21: Well, but... Come on, we can't stand here all day, I guess.
19: There wasn't any nice, big, red-hot stove.
20: There wasn't any oyster stew, either. Or coffee. Or cocoa.
19: There wasn't anything. The house was empty. Katie and I walked into the big, bare, empty room. And it was almost as cold in there as it was outside. Only, of course, it wasn't snowing. But now we could hear the sound of the snow on the windows. That soft little padding sound. The sound you wouldn't hear ordinarily. It was louder than the beating of our hearts. And we just stood there. Katie was still sniffling. And I admit I didn't feel much like Commodore Perry. Because the house was empty, you see. And there wasn't an empty house anywhere on South Fifth Street. Morris's, Walt Myers, and Reverend Bowman's, Bolander's, and Willie Jansen's, and Judge Curran's. But no empty house.
5: Where are we?
19: And I couldn't think where we are at all. I knew we were on South Fifth Street, but I didn't know where.
5: Explorers always wander in circles.
19: And I looked around. There wasn't a thing in the room. Not a chair nor a table. Not anything. But the room seemed somehow to look as if somebody lived there anyway. And I said to Katie, I don't know where we are.
21: Maybe we better get out of here.
5: I'm cold.
21: Well, we can stay a minute and try to get warm. But we better not stay here very long.
5: I'm cold.
21: Well, let's sit down here in the corner and try to get warm. At least there isn't any wind.
5: I don't want to go out in the snow again. My goodness, we'll have to, Katie. We have to go home.
21: Maybe our folks will come looking for us.
5: Yeah. Anyway, how could we find our way home again?
21: I could find it. I found this house, didn't I?
5: You hit yourself on a tree.
21: But I found it, though.
5: Teddy, put your arms around me.
21: Why?
5: I'm cold.
21: Well, put your arms around me. I'm cold, too.
5: Let's both put our arms around each other.
21: Well, all right.
5: I'm hungry.
21: So am I.
5: Mama was making soup.
21: I'll stop at your house when we go back. Maybe your mother will give me some.
5: I sure wish we had some now.
21: Well, stop thinking about it. I sure wish I could. I want to go home.
6: Oh, shut up.
21: No, I won't shut up. I want to go home.
6: Katie, listen. You can't go home while it's snowing so hard.
21: Well, when will it stop snowing?
6: I don't know. When the old woman finishes picking her geese, I suppose.
21: Who was that?
6: I guess it's somebody coming looking for us. You see?
21: Oh, Teddy.
6: Be still. Act brave if it's your dad.
21: I'm brave. Who is it?
6: I'll see who it is.
21: Hello?
10: Oh. Oh. I thought I heard somebody calling. Were the two children?
21: Yes, ma'am. Yes, ma'am.
10: Well, you're all right now, so stop squalling.
21: I'm not squalling. I'm just cold.
10: Huh. Well, sit down.
21: We're cold.
10: Are you? So am I.
21: Excuse me, ma'am. We got lost and we don't know where we are.
10: Why, you're in my house.
21: Yes, ma'am. But we don't know you, I mean. Is this South Fifth Street?
10: No, it isn't.
21: Where are we?
10: You'd be surprised, children.
21: I want to go home.
10: Well, you can't go home right now, Katie. So, you and Teddy might as well come along and help me with my work.
21: Well...
10: Don't you want to?
21: Well, what kind of work, ma'am?
10: Why, I'm picking the feathers off my geese.
19: Well, sir, you know what? There was another room. And there were, well, it seemed like a million white geese stacked up out there. And she put us to work without another word. Did you ever pick geese? Or... pluck 'em or whatever you call it in your part of the country. Geese almost as big as yourself. Geese that didn't specially want to be plucked. I guess not. But we did, Katie and me. Didn't we, Kate?
22: My, we certainly did. And it was so cold. But she was a nice old woman. Wasn't she, Teddy?
19: Don't call me Teddy. My name's Ted.
22: And it got dark. And there wasn't much light, and we just sat there on the floor, picking the geese, and the old woman talked to us so nice. My, how nice she was.
10: You see, if you keep working like that, you won't feel the cold so much, Katie.
21: I do feel it, though.
10: Well, if you'd stayed home like your mother wanted you to, you wouldn't have to be doing all this work, and you wouldn't be so cold.
21: But I wanted to go out and play.
6: I was with her. I wouldn't let anything happen to her.
10: But you did. You got lost.
21: Well, I wasn't afraid with Teddy. Ted?
10: You like Teddy, don't you, Katie?
21: Yes, ma'am.
10: You like her, Ted?
6: Well,
10: you two going to get married when you grow up?
6: Well.
10: Well, what?
6: I was going to be a fireman, and firemen aren't usually home much, I guess.
10: I don't think you want to be a fireman, Teddy. I know I wouldn't want to be one.
21: Why?
10: Too warm.
21: You like cold?
10: You bet.
21: I don't. Teddy, aren't you going to marry me when we grow up?
6: I haven't decided.
10: Well, you are, Teddy. I can promise you that, Katie. I know. Unless...
21: Unless what?
10: Unless you freeze to death.
21: Oh.
10: Well, I'll try not to let you freeze to death.
21: Oh, agree. I'm glad. But I'm pretty cold now.
10: Well, you keep right on working. There's lots more geese to be picked. This is going to be known for years as the time of the big snow. I need all the help I can get.
21: Do you always pick your geese when it snows?
10: Of course. That's why it snows.
21: You must have a lot of geese.
10: Hundreds. Thousands all over the world. Keeps me pretty busy.
21: You don't have any geese in Africa, I bet, where it's hot.
10: Oh, I have them there, Teddy, but they're way up high. Up on top of the mountains. There's always snow up there.
21: Do you have lots of helpers?
10: No. You're the first I ever had.
21: My, there's an awful lot of feathers here now.
10: We need them, Katie. I tell you, though, I think we might as well get rid of this bunch.
21: How?
10: Open the window, and the wind will blow them out.
21: Can I open the window?
10: Sure.
21: Oh, boy, oh, boy.
10: No, not that one. This one. The wind's from the north.
21: Oh, this one?
19: And the wind came reaching right in, and the white feathers flew out the open window with it. Katie and I gathered up great armloads of the feathers and tossed them out the window and laughed as the wind whirled them high in the air. They seemed to multiply. The air was full of white flurries again in the dusk outside. We laughed some more, and the old woman laughed with us.
10: My gracious. We did that just in time, didn't we? In a pretty near stop.
5: You know what? I bet we're the first people that ever helped us.
10: No.
5: Are we now?
10: You certainly are, children, and you're doing a very good job of it. I don't know, but what I'll have to call on you again to help me.
5: Not till we get warm, though.
10: Well, I've handled it pretty well all by myself all these years, so...
5: You've been doing it a long time, ma'am?
10: Ever so long.
5: 2 years?
10: Oh, longer than that.
5: 10 years? 20?
10: Why, I've been doing it ever since... Well, just ever since.
5: Have you got a name?
10: Oh, yes.
5: Would you tell us?
10: Well, when I lived on that mountain in Greece, they used to call me Demeter. I was pretty important then. And then the Indians, they called me Nokomis.
5: Nokomis?
10: Mm-hmm.
5: Well, you're Hiawatha's grandmother.
10: Well, of course. Where do you suppose I get all these geese? Hiawatha's a fine hunter.
5: My. Do you have any more names?
10: Oh, yes. Up in the Northland, they called me Freya. And the Japanese people call me Amaratsu. Well, I've got more names than you can shake a stick at. And all I do is pluck geese. Oh, close that window, Teddy, will you?
5: My, oh, sure. Don't you ever get called Mrs. Demeter?
10: I'd rather be called Nokomis. No, I never get cold.
5: Gee, I do.
10: Well, you should have stayed home.
5: You think I'll get a spanking when I get home?
10: No, I don't think so, Katie. I think I could promise you you won't.
5: Well, then, I'm glad we did get lost and found this place.
0: So am I, if I don't get a licking.
5: Gee, it's getting dark, isn't it?
10: Yes, and I must go outside and get some more geese. Have to keep working, children, you know.
0: Yes, but I'd like to go home, please.
10: Oh, plenty of time for that, Teddy. We've got work to do.
0: My mom always gives me a nickel if I work hard.
10: Do you earn many nickels, Teddy?
0: Well, not very many, really.
10: I haven't got any nickels.
0: Yes, ma'am.
10: And you mustn't hint, you know.
0: No, ma'am.
10: But I'll give you something, Teddy, for all the work you did. And you too, Katie.
0: What?
10: You'll see. I'll be right back.
5: I am kind of scared, Teddy.
0: I am too, Katie.
5: What do we do?
0: I don't know.
5: I'm tired, too.
0: Should I put my arms around you, Katie?
5: Yes, please. I'm getting so sleepy. I'm so cold, Teddy.
0: Don't go to sleep. You'll freeze.
5: I can't help it. I have to go and sleep, Teddy.
0: No, don't. Please, Katie.
10: Well, you tired out?
5: I'm so sleepy.
10: You too, Teddy?
0: I'm not very sleepy.
10: Why, you poor kids. You worked so hard. You just go to sleep.
0: No, we're free.
10: No, you won't. I'll cover you up with feathers.
5: They're so cold.
10: They'll be nice and warm. Soft, downy, warm feathers. Here. Put your head on Teddy's arm, Katie. That's it. Now, these nice, fat geese with lots and lots of nice, soft feathers. Lots and lots of nice, white feathers. Go to sleep, Teddy and Katie.
5: You said maybe you'd give us something for all the work.
10: Why, of course. I gave my little grandson gifts. Here, Teddy. Here, Katie. Now, go to sleep.
5: Thank you. Thank you, Nokomis. Kiss me goodnight, Teddy.
0: Well, wipe your nose.
19: very last thing I remember was the feathers. How they were all star-shaped and crystal is not at all like the feathers I'd ever seen. It was almost midnight when they found us, Katie's father and mine, and the blacksmith, Mr. Wright, and Arthur Donahue and his brother Harry. And there wasn't any house there at all. There wasn't anything. We were buried under a huge snowdrift in a vacant lot, not 100 feet from our backyard. There wasn't any old woman either. Just two kids asleep in the snow in each other's arms. And not frozen to death after all.
22: And they took us home. And we had our oyster stew and our cocoa. And we sat by the big stove. And then we slept and slept and slept. And neither one of us ever did disobey our parents again. Did we, Ted?
19: Well, hardly ever, darling. But we never did tell anybody before because they wouldn't have believed us. They'd have said it was a dream. But how could we both dream the same dream? And we did get married just as she said we would.
22: Mm-hmm.
19: And we still have got that little red clay priest pipe just like Hiawatha's.
22: And the little bow and arrow she gave us.
19: And besides, wait a minute.
1: Humidity 62%. Barometer 29.0.

0: The title of today's Quiet Please story is The Time of the Big Snow. It was written and directed by Willis Cooper. The man who spoke to you was Ernest Chappell. And Kate was Abby Lewis. Teddy was Sarah Fussell. Katie was played by Cecil Roy. And the old woman was Vicki Bola. As usual, music for Quiet Please is played by Albert Berman. Now for a word about next week, our writer-director Willis Cooper.
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0: And so until next week at the same time, I am quietly yours, Ernest Chappell. 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Tonight, Drew Pearson analyzes the news and predicts future events for the year 1949. 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

Speed Gibson of the International Secret Police.

0: Speed, Clint, and Barney have had plenty of excitement since landing in Hong Kong on the trail of the octopus and his criminal gang, but they are not the only ones entangled in his tentacles. Marcia Winfield has been kidnapped by the octopus because she knew too much about his band and has been smuggled aboard a flower boat that is slowly traveling up the Siang River to Hong Chau. Clint and Barney fly after the boat in the bullet monoplane in the hope that they can rescue the girl. But right after their takeoff, Speed on the dock with Dr. Kingsley and Little Jean notices another plane pursuing his uncle. Recognizing it to be another octopus plane, Speed hurries to the doctor's home in order to warn Barney and his uncle. We find him at the set now, trying to get through the airwaves.
1: KVMC calling OC-34. KVMC calling OC-34. Come in, Clint.
2: Why doesn't Clint answer, Speed?
1: He's probably too busy watching the riverboats to answer right away, Gene.
3: Well, do you think he has his set open to receive anything, Speed?
1: Oh, yes, sir. And maybe they've noticed that octopus pursuit plane, too. But I'm not taking any chances.
4: OC-34, reply to KVMC. OC-34, reply to KVMC.
2: Oh, goody.
4: What's up, Speed? Standing by.
2: He's talking.
1: Shh, Gene. Are you ready for two-way conversation, Clint?
4: Yes, Speed.
1: Then listen. Right after you and Barney took off, another plane came up out of nowhere, and last we saw of it, it was following you.
4: Following us?
1: Yeah. Haven't you seen it?
4: Well, Barney and I haven't been watching anything but the river and the sky ahead, Speed. Wait a minute. I'll take a look.
5: Now that he stopped talking long enough to take a look, maybe I'll have a chance. Hi, kid.
1: Hello, Barney. Have you seen anything of the flower boat yet?
5: Nothing but sampans and junk so far, but we're keeping our eyes peeled. Hold on, just Clint.
4: Can't see a sign of another plane, Speed. We run into a broken overpass up here over the river. The other plane is probably above the clouds, while we're fairly low over the river.
5: In that case, what do we got to worry about? He sure won't fly into us.
1: You've got plenty to worry about, Barney. That pursuit plane is an octopus ship.
5: Yeah,
4: huh? What's that, kid? What makes you think that?
1: It's exactly the same kind of a plane as you're in, Clint. And it looked awful suspicious, following you that way right after you took off.
4: Yes, well, while you've been talking, I've been keeping an eye cocked for him. But I haven't seen a thing yet. Maybe it's just a private plane out for a spin. And again, maybe not. Anyway, we'll keep watch, Speed. And thanks for the warning.
1: And let us know the minute anything should happen, will you, Clint? I'll stay right by the set here.
4: All right, Speed.
5: So long, kid. OC-34, signing off.
1: Gee, I don't like that plane business.
3: Do you think the octopus would have more than one plane?
1: Gee, he's got everything. That's why he's so hard to fight.
2: Why did he have to kidnap Marcia? I thought fighting was only done by men.
1: Say, that octopus guy don't recognize any rules, Gene. He fights anybody or anything that might stop him from getting what he wanted.
3: And Marcia had the onion skin map her brother sent her. Clint gave me his copy of it to study while he's gone.
1: Oh, he did? Well, I wondered. He didn't give it to me, and I know he wouldn't leave it in the room at the Golden Lotus Hotel.
2: Speed, supposing Clint and Barney have to land. Where will they land if the Siang River's too full of boats?
1: They don't have to land on water, Gene. That plane has landing wheels, too. But Barney hasn't used them, so he hasn't let them down. No reason for him in the water. Doggone, I sure wish I was with them fellas now.
6: Seen anything of that other crate, Clint?
7: No, and we're not likely to unless he drops down. That overcast is getting pretty solid. Might run into rain.
6: Should have brought our umbrellas. That's the trouble with these open planes. Get every bit of weather that comes along right in your face.
7: You should have stayed at home with your knitting, Grandma.
6: What do you mean, Grandma? Ain't I flown in every kind of weather they got without squawking?
7: Sure. What are you kicking now for?
6: Oh, it's unnecessary, that's why. It's going to be hard enough finding that flower boat that's carrying Marcia without getting a lot of rain in the face. Rain in the face. Sounds like an Indian. Hey, don't you think that's funny?
7: I don't think anything's funny right now. Least of all you, Barney. We got a tough job to do. We have another octopus plane on our tail. We may not even get to do it. So cut out the clowning.
6: I'm as worried about Marcia as you are, Clint. And just as set on finding her. What if we have got an octopus plane on our tail? Why not clown? Here today and gone tomorrow. That's me.
7: You flatter yourself. You think you're here today.
6: Yeah.
7: You're all right, you old cloud jumper. Don't know what I'd do without you.
6: What? You don't know? Say, I wish the gang could hear you say that. First time you ever broke down and admitted that.
7: Hey,
6: look below. Ain't that a flower boat?
7: Huh? Yes, it is. Hey, lose more altitude, Barney. I want to take a good look.
6: Don't worry, you'll get one. If I get any lower, I'll land on her deck. At least that'll be the general idea, and there'll be plenty of flowers for our funeral.
7: Well, it looks innocent enough. Now let's climb as high as we can before getting into that overcast and see if we can spot any other flower boats up ahead. If we can't, then we'll land and search this one.
6: Okay, but that ceiling's pretty low, I think.
7: Hey! Hey, you don't have to go straight up.
6: Who's flying this ship? We can't get much higher without going into the overcast, Clint. Look, our prop is getting tangled up in clouds already.
7: Okay. Level off the side slip for a quick landing then, Bonnie. Can you make a river landing?
6: Yeah, she's all clear ahead of that flower boat, and that's where we'll land, so she'll have to stop.
7: Hey, hey, hold on. Level off, Bonnie. There's that pursuit plane.
6: Sure enough. He dropped down behind us while we was eyeing that river up ahead. What are the orders?
7: Lose altitude and see what he does. That'll soon tell us whether he's following us. But no side slipping now. Now take it easy.
6: Okay.
7: He's over us now. Hey, there's something mounted on the rear cockpit. Could be a machine gun. It is a machine gun. He's just taking the cover off.
6: Suffering wang doodles. Maybe war's been declared. We wouldn't know messing around in the air as much as we do.
7: We're sure gonna know it in a minute. Hey, Barney, he's nosing down. He's coming right for us.
6: He is? Like a big snake in the grass. Them drill bullets he's shooting at us. Look at our wings.
7: Oh, boy, that loop of yours saved us.
6: Yeah, but not for long. Look at that fella skid so he can get around and hightail after us. If he wants to play, I'm going to get up through that overcast so we'll have plenty of room to play in.
7: If we only had a machine gun. There's a carriage here for it, all right.
6: Yeah, but we can't shoot the carriage. How's our playful friend doing?
7: He's coming right after us. But he's not gaining. His ship isn't any faster than ours. That's one thing to be thankful for.
6: Better get your gun out, though, Clint. Might be able to do a little good with it.
7: We might. I don't want to get that close if we can help it. That hail of machine gun bullets can't do us any good.
6: Yeah, what we need is a cannon. Up, here we go into the overcast.
7: And come out looking, too. No telling where that other plane will pop up. Hey, how much gas we got?
6: Started out with plenty, but I don't know if those bullets punctured any of the tanks or not.
7: Well, we'll soon find out. Oh, I get into a dogfight with no gas.
6: Either that or establish a new altitude record with no gas. We were sapped to tackle this flight alone, anyhow.
7: Oh, not necessarily. Just bad brakes, Barney. There's no use crabbing. We're going to have to figure a way out of this. A way to get back to that flower boat.
6: We probably won't have to figure much. Just enough lead bullets and we'll make the quickest landing you ever saw. Hey, the overcast is lightening up. We're breaking through.
7: Yeah. Boy, it's bright after those clouds, huh? Well, the sky's empty so far.
6: Yeah, but not for long. I'm aiming my prop at the sun for a little while. And just in case we do make a forced landing, I'll have plenty of altitude to play around in.
7: Hey, there's the other plane.
6: Right on our tail. Boy, oh boy, I wish I could add about another 100 miles to our airspeed indicator. You think you ought to tell Speed what's happening over the radio telephone?
7: No, there's no use worrying him. He'd go crazy if he knew the spot we're in. I'll wait and tell him after it's all over.
6: Yeah, you'll tell him if you're still able to talk.
1: Gee, I sure wish we'd get some word from Clint and Barney. I hate to call them again and bother them.
3: Yes, they'll probably call you the moment they have anything important to tell us, Speed.
2: That's the octopus. That's the sound he always makes.
3: The octopus?
1: That's him, all right, Doctor.
8: I am the octopus, Speed Gibson.
1: Can you hear me, octopus?
8: Perfectly.
1: But how did you come in? How can you hear me?
8: I can do many things with my ultra-high frequency set that no one else understands. But aren't you more interested in your uncle just now?
1: Clint, well, what do you know about him?
8: I know that he and Barney are flying for their lives. Flying from my pursuit plane, which has a machine gun trained on them.
2: Oh, Dad.
1: You can't do anything to my uncle and Barney.
8: Oh, can't I? At this moment, they are trying to fly away from my plane. But the bullets have already found their mark in the reserve gasoline tanks of the plane Barlow is flying. It won't be long until his other gasoline is gone, and then his motor will fail.
1: Barney will still bring her to a landing.
8: Oh, no. Because he'll lose airspeed by doing so.

0: son will end your uncle's promising career.
1: No, no. You can't do that.
0: It is too late. I have done it.
2: What can we do?
3: 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Can't you talk to Clint and Barney?
1: I'm trying. 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

0: Tonight and in the coming weeks, we are proud to present the resurrected radio plays of Mr. O, Arch Obler. Arch Obler is regarded by many drama critics as one of the greatest radio playwrights of all times. He achieved national acclaim as the writer and producer of the highly popular Lights Out series. The true radio buff will remember many of the plays in the Devil and Mr. O collection from Obler's former network series. These tales of the supernatural and supernormal represent radio drama at its finest. This is the theater of your mind where you are about to enter the zero dimension. There are no boundaries or time limits here, only the depths of your own imagination. And now, to tell you about tonight's program, here is Mr. O.
1: This is Mr. O, Arch Obler. I bring you a play titled Alley Cat with apologies to all cats, large and small, particularly very large ones. Which brings me to a question. Mister, have you ever quarreled with your wife? Or, lady, have you ever had harsh words with your husband? Of course not. Perish the thought, I withdraw the question. But Pop and Mama, lovers, if you've ever quarreled with each other, I'll guarantee you'll never want to do it again. After you listen to Alley Cat. But that happens after a word from your announcer.
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1: And now, if you haven't already done so, turn off your lights now and listen to Alley Cat.
3: Hey, girls, cut it. Cut it out, will you? Linda, for the love of... Cut it out, will you? The old man will be paying it here in a minute.
4: Yeah, so what? Give me my drink, Queenie. Oh, baby, do I feel swell.
3: Hey, look what time it is. Come on, Queenie. We better blow out of here.
4: Yeah. No, don't go. Don't go. I don't want to be alone.
3: What do you mean, alone? Your husband's here, ain't he?
4: Ah, that guy. What does he know about having fun? Work, work, work. Makes me sicker. I've never been sick before. That's pretty good, huh, Kenny?
3: Yeah.
4: Come on, stick around. Let's have some more fun. St. Louis woman with all a diamond ring.
5: For heaven's sake, Linda.
4: Well, speak of the devil. Hiya, Johnny boy. Come on in. The water's fine. Only it ain't water.
5: Linda, for heaven's sake, I'm trying to work.
4: Ah, go away. Go away. You're spoiling my party. Throw him out of here, Kenny. He's only my husband.
3: Ah, Linda, take it easy.
5: Get out of here. You, whatever your name is.
3: Okay.
5: Well, take that woman with you. Go on,
4: okay.
5: Clear out.
4: No, wait. Don't listen to him. It's my house. My house. What, you? You kick them out.
5: Look,
4: my friends.
5: I beg
4: you.
5: You
4: kick them out.
5: I pleaded with you to keep these people out of this house while I'm trying to get some work done. Haven't you any consideration at all?
4: You kick them out, my friends.
5: Yes, and I'll do it again every time I find them here. They're no good, not a one of them. You've promised me time and time again to give them up.
4: I'll call them back. I'll call them all back. You can't tell me what to do. Not me. They're my friends, mine. I'd give a dozen of you for one of them.
5: All right, Linda. If that's the way you feel. You haven't got a grain of loyalty in you. All I ask is a little peace and quiet in my own home, and I can't even have that.
4: Go away.
5: Night after night, you and these people yowling and screaming like a pack of alley cats, and you the worst of all. I'm through, Linda. I'm through with you for good.
4: Oh, no, you're not.
5: Keep away from me. Keep away. Oh, Linda.
4: Mm-hmm. See? You're not through with me at all. You'll never be through with me. Never.
5: Oh, Linda.
4: Now, let me go. I don't want you, you fool. You're not through with me. I'm through with you.
5: No, I'm tired
4: of you. Do you hear me? Tired of you. I'm going to get so far away from that smug face of yours, I couldn't see it with a telescope.
5: Linda, my wife.
4: Ha! Your wife. Why do you think I married you?
5: You love me.
4: I married you because I was sick of working in a two-bit barbershop, because I was sick of living in a hall bedroom wearing bargain sale dresses. I wanted dough, plenty of it, all I could get. And you were the best chance to get it that came my way.
5: No, Linda, you did love me. You must have loved me.
4: Oh, well, I loved you about as much as that canary up there loves its cage. I told myself I'd stay with you a year, divorce you, stick you for plenty of alimony, and then get out.
5: We've been married 5 years.
4: Yeah, 5 years. Because you fooled me. That's why.
5: I fooled you?
4: Yeah. You started to make a lot of money. More money than I ever thought you could make. So you're giving me the air.
5: No,
4: huh?
5: No, Linda, I love you. I didn't mean what I said. I didn't.
4: Well, I did.
5: Linda, don't leave me. You're no good. I know you're no good, but heaven help me, I love you. I'll never love anybody else.
4: Get out of my way.
5: No, I won't let you go. You've got to stay.
4: Get your hands off.
5: You're no good. You cost me my self-respect, but you stay with me. You stay with me or I'll cut you off without a cent. You'll never get a dime from me, not a dime. Stop it. Stop laughing.
4: Oh, you Seth. You fat-headed Seth.
5: Stop that.
4: Mm-hmm. So you're gonna cut me off without a cent, are you? Why, you fool. I've got everything that belongs to you now. You hear me? Everything.
5: What are you talking about?
4: This house. It's in my name, isn't it? The car. It's in my name, isn't it?
5: Oh, no, you wouldn't.
4: Oh, wouldn't I? Well, listen to this, my darling husband. I cleaned out the bank account yesterday.
5: Oh, no.
4: Every cent of it. I won't be in the street. Oh, no. You will. Now, this is my house. Get your things and get out of here.
5: I'll kill you. I'll kill you.
4: No, let me go. Let me go. Oh. Touch me again and I'll tear your eyes out.
5: You cat.
4: Get out of my way.
5: That's what you are, a cat. A big, white, heartless cat.
4: Get out of my
5: you
4: way.
5: You think like one, you screech like one, you claw like one. You even look like one. Your eyes, they're cat's eyes. That's what they are, cat's eyes. A cat, that's what you are. A white cat. I didn't marry a woman, I married a cat.
4: Keep it up.
5: Laugh
4: Keep
5: at
4: it
5: me.
4: Up, you're doing
5: so. Go ahead, laugh at me. You're a cat, a sneaking, yowling cat. A cat, cat. You're a cat. A cat. Cat. You're a cat.
4: Now, that's enough of that. I don't like it.
5: A cat.
4: Stop saying it.
5: A cat, you hear me? A cat.
4: John. Stop. Staring at me like that. Stop staring at me. John. What's happening to me? John, my head. I can hardly see. But... John, help me. John.
5: Linda.
4: What are you staring at? What are you staring at? What are you...
5: Linda. Linda.
6: Now, John, you've got to control yourself. Everything will be all right.
5: Oh, Doctor, what have I done? What have I done?
6: John, please. Please pull yourself together.
5: I can't.
6: You are not entirely to blame for what happened.
5: Oh, I did it. I'm to blame. What will I do? What will I do?
6: Stop talking like that. It's preposterous to say you are to blame. She was in a hysterical condition.
5: I know.
6: The suggestion that she was a cat caught her in an unguarded moment and resulted in temporary neurosis.
5: But she... Doctor, can I go in and see her?
6: But I tell you, she's sleeping.
5: I know, but... Doctor, I've got to see her. I've got to look at her. I've got to make sure she's all right. Don't you see? I've got to make sure.
6: Now, John, please. You've had a hard time of it. You'd better get to bed and get some rest.
5: No, no. Doctor, listen to me. I've got to see her again. I've got to make sure she's all right. I can't rest until I know.
6: But I tell you... Oh, very well. Just for a moment.
5: Yes.
6: Be very quiet.
5: Yes.
6: There. You see? She's resting very nicely.
5: Doctor, look.
6: What?
5: Her hands. Look at her hands. And her teeth. Linda.
6: No. No, John. You waken her. John.
5: Linda. Oh, Doctor, listen to her. Listen to her.
6: Steady, John.
5: I can't stand it, I tell you. Doctor, what is it? What's happening to her?
6: I don't know, John. I don't know.
5: Oh, listen to her. What'll I do? What'll I do?
6: Fingers into claws. Teeth into fangs. It can't be happening.
5: But it is.
6: And yet I've seen it with my own eyes.
5: You've got to do something, Doctor. You've got to. You're my friend. You've got to help me.
6: But what? In the name of all that's rational, what?
5: Well, think. There must be something you can do. A drug. Something. Something.
6: Oh, John, I don't know what to say. I can't think. I'll call in someone else. Yes, that's it. I'll inform the authorities. They'll take care of everything.
5: No. Wait, Doctor, wait.
6: What's the matter? What is it?
5: You're going to inform the authorities?
6: Yes, of course. Don't you see, my boy, it's the simplest way out of this.
5: Way out?
6: Of course. For you and for me.
5: What do you mean?
6: This horrible thing that's happened to Linda, it goes beyond just you and me. It goes beyond the normal into the supernatural. The world should know about it.
5: No, no, stop. You mean you're going to let everyone know what's happened to Linda?
6: Of course I am.
5: But you can't do that. She's my wife. Do you hear me? My wife.
6: No, no, and I don't get excited again, John. Listen sensibly. We owe it to science.
5: Science? Who cares about science? She's Linda. She's my wife. And I cursed her to God and I turned her into a yowling beast. It's my shame, mine. And you're not going to tell anyone else about it. No one.
6: It's my duty, John. I must inform the authorities.
5: No, no. Keep away from that phone. Keep away, I say.
6: I'm sorry, John. I must call.
5: John. My friend. No, no. Try to sleep, darling. Try to sleep. Yes, yes, I know, darling, but it's almost morning. You must rest. Sleep, Linda, sleep, my darling. All right, darling, I won't cry. I've got to be strong. I've got to help you. And I did help you. He was going to tell them about you. Everyone. They'd have taken you away from me, locked you up, pointed at you, laughed at you. But I stopped him, Linda. I stopped him for you. He called me friend. But you're my wife, beloved. And I love you. I'd pleased you, haven't I, my darling? I never could please you before, could I? But now I've pleased you. I'll tell them you never came here and no one will ever know, darling. No one but you and I. What is it, darling? What's the matter? Why are you getting up? What is it? Why go to the window? What do you want out there? Oh, if I could only understand you. If I could only know what you're trying to say to me. Linda. Linda, stop. On your knees, I'm begging you to stop. Linda, beloved, stop. Stop.
1: Ladies and gentlemen, we leave our The Devil and Mr. O's Story Alley Cat to take a normal breath and a word from your announcer. And now back to our The Devil and Mr. O story of Alley Cat.
5: Yes, yes, I'm coming.
7: Good morning, Mr. Taylor.
5: Oh, it's you.
7: I found this note saying you wanted to talk to me. And Jay, I hope you're not going to quit taking milk from me.
5: No, I'm not going to stop taking milk. That's what I wanted to see you about. I want milk. More milk, cream, everything.
7: Well, sure. How much do you want?
5: 4 bottles of milk. No, 6.
7: 6?
5: Yes, and cream. 6 bottles of cream.
7: Is something wrong, Mr. Taylor?
5: Wrong? Why do you think something's wrong?
7: Well, I only meant...
5: You meant what? Speak up, you meant what?
7: Well, don't get sore, Mr. Taylor. I just meant... Well, you don't look so well, and... Well, you know how it is. Sometimes a fella has a couple too many and starts ordering all the milk in the world.
5: You fool, I'm not drunk. Do you want some of that milk, or do I have to get another milkman?
7: No, I'll get it for you.
5: Well, hurry.
7: 6 quarts, 6 cream. Only him and his old lady. The guy's nuts.
8: Well, good morning, Mr. Taylor. Early again this morning, ain't you?
5: Morning.
8: My first customer every morning for the last 3 days. I was saying to my wife this
5: morning...
8: Yes,
5: Mr. Heinrich, some other time. I'm in a hurry. My order, please.
8: Sure, but you didn't give me an order yet. How about a nice broiling steak?
5: No, nothing like that.
8: But broiling...
5: No, stop it. I'm in a hurry, I tell you.
8: All right. You don't have to get so excited, Mr. Taylor. Now, if you'll tell me what you want, I'll get it for you.
5: Oh, well, I don't know exactly. A couple of pounds of fresh liver. Yes, that's it, fresh liver.
8: What? Again?
5: You heard me?
8: Oh, sure I heard you, but But look here, for 3 days now, ever since your wife went away, you eat nothing but liver.
5: Are you going to fill my order?
8: Sure, sure, I'll fill your order. Nice and fresh, huh? So, 2 pounds, yeah. There we are. Say, you'd think you was raising cats or something.
5: What? Why do you say that?
8: Well, you buy liver every day. Oh, this morning I caught a couple of mice in a trap. Maybe you'd like to take them along for the cat tour.
5: Don't say that! Don't say that!
8: Mr. Taylor, the liver. Forgot. Man's crazy. What did I say that was wrong? Cats like to eat mice.
9: My Linda, my dearest Linda, close to me, so close to me. Oh, my darling, my darling. It's better this way. You can't leave me now. I'll have you with me always. I'll keep you here. Yes, just you and I. I won't answer it. They'll go away. All right. All right, I'll answer it. Linda, it can't be anyone that knows. He's dead. I buried him, Linda. You know that. No, no. No, stay here, my beloved. They mustn't see you. Be very quiet.
10: Yes, yes, I'm coming, I'm coming.
5: Well, what is it, what is it?
11: Are you the owner of this building?
5: Yes, yes, what do you want?
11: Kerrigan's the name. I'm your neighbor. I've got the place across the alley from you.
5: Oh, my neighbor?
11: Yeah, Kerrigan's the name. I'm with the department.
5: Department?
11: Yeah, I'm desk sergeant at the 3rd District Station.
5: A policeman?
11: Yeah, I'm off duty today, so I thought I'd drop over and speak to you. Do you mind if I step in for a moment?
5: Step in? Oh, no. No, not at all. Not at all.
11: Thank you. Thank you. Well, you got a nice place here.
5: Yes, yes. Nice, very nice.
11: You know the same contractors made this place as made mine? You didn't know that, I bet.
5: No, I didn't.
11: Yeah, an Irishman by the name of Gil Hooley. If he was alive now, some of the people along here that bought places from him would murder him. What with the trouble they're having.
5: Oh, trouble?
11: Yeah, cheap material, plaster cracking, floor sagging, stuff like that.
5: Oh, I see what you mean.
11: Now, you take my place. I've had to have a new roof put on and new gutters put in, and I never know what'll go wrong next. Anything wrong around here?
5: Yeah. Oh, no, nothing at all.
11: Well, then you're lucky. Say.
5: What's the matter?
11: I just remember why I come over. If you don't mind, I'll tell you.
5: Yes?
11: Now, it ain't me that's complaining, Mr. Taylor. I'm the kind of a man that can sleep in a boiler factory. But it's my error. Ah, there's a light sleeper for you. I always say that if a star in heaven twinkles too much, the noise wakes up my error.
5: What's the trouble?
11: Oh, no trouble at all, Mr. Taylor. Like I'm telling you, I'm the last man in the world to go around having trouble with me neighbors. But you know how the women are. Always finding something to make a fuss about. Oh, say, I'm not disturbing her, am I?
5: Disturbing?
11: Yeah, you know, your missus. She's not sleeping in the bedroom there, is she?
5: No, of course not. There's no one in there.
11: I thought maybe seeing the daughter's clothes.
5: No, I tell you, there's no one in there. My wife is out of town.
11: Ah, well, that's fine. I always like to talk things over man to man without the women around. That's why I made my Ella stay home. Let me handle this, I says. If there's anything wrong, I says, let me do the talking and we'll stay good.
5: What is it? What's wrong? What do you want to tell me?
11: Well, to put it plain, it's the cat.
5: Cat?
11: Yeah, the cat. You just got it, didn't you?
5: You had a cat?
11: Yeah, it started a few nights ago. Now, it ain't disturbed me none, like I says, but my Ella. Well, you see, our bedroom window faces right on the alley, and by golly, she hears every meow that animal makes.
5: You're wrong.
11: Huh?
5: I have no cat.
11: But my Ella heard... I heard it, too, for that matter.
9: I have no cat.
11: But I'm telling you, it came from this house.
9: I tell you, I have no cat. Isn't that sufficient?
11: Well, now, seeing as you put it so plain, I'll be speaking up plain myself. I'm telling you, I heard a cat yowling last night, and the night before, and the night before that. And as sure as my name's Thomas Kerrigan, it came right from this house. Now, what do you say to that?
9: Get out.
11: Now, wait a second, my bucko. Well, get on your high horse.
9: Get out. Get out of my house.
11: Well, you sure are making a lot of noise about nothing, young fella. But it's your house, and if that's the kind of a neighbor you want to be, I guess I could...
9: What are you standing there for? Get out! Get out!
11: Now, just a minute. Take it easy. No cat, eh? Well, what was that I just heard?
9: Nothing. Nothing at all. You've got no right to be coming.
11: You may not be a liar, but you're sure of something close to it. If that ain't a cat in that bedroom there, then I ain't never heard a cat.
9: Get out! Get out of here!
11: Oh, no, I won't. Listen to that cat. If that ain't creating a public nuisance, I'd like to know what it is.
9: It's none of your business. Get out of here. This is my house. Get out of here.
11: Stop pulling at me, bucko. I may be off duty, but I'm still an officer of the law, and I'm telling you, that cat in there is violating the city ordinance. Now, if you don't make it shut up, disturbing me, Ella, I will.
9: Stay away from that door. Stay away from that door.
11: Say, listen to it. That ain't no cat you got in there.
9: Yes, yes, I lied. It is a cat. It's just a cat. But I'll make it be quiet. But go away, go away.
11: Now, wait a minute. Take it easy. If it's just a cat, what are you getting so excited about? Just look at
9: it. No,
11: no. Look at her. Your eyes blazing. What's going on here? I think I'll have a look.
9: No, no, stay away.
11: No. Oh, no. No. Get away. Take it away.
9: I told you to go.
11: My gun. I'll get my gun. My gun.
9: Wow. Linda. Wow. Linda, did you hear him? His gun. Wow. Yes. Close to me. Yes, darling, stay close to me. Wow. If he comes back, you'll... Wow. No. No, they won't hurt you. I won't let them. I did this to you. I did. I cursed you to God. No, they won't hurt you. They won't. Wow. Wait there. Wait there. I've got to fight it. They won't hurt you, Linda. No, they can't. I've got it. Now they won't hurt you, Linda. I swear it. They won't ever hurt you. No. No, don't look at my hand. No, why shouldn't you look at it? Yes. There's a gun in my hand. But not to hurt you, darling. It's just to help you. I swear to help you. Yes. Yes, so close to me. I must do it quickly. Quickly. No. No, don't. Don't try to pull away. No, no, Linda, stay here. I must hold you. I must. You'll be back in a moment. I must admit. Linda, my darling. I heard my beloved. I heard you. Wait for me, my beloved.
1: This is Mr. O.R. Jobler again. Let me tell you about next week's package of Thrills and Chills. It's a story about... but more after a word from your own announcer. This is Mr. O again. Have you ever wanted to turn time backwards? I mean really backwards. We do that next time with a play titled Neanderthal. It's a story about a past which, I promise you, will make you forget, at least for a while, the woes and troubles of today. But that's next time.

That's our story for tonight. I hope you enjoyed it and will join us again as we travel through the zero dimension in the theater of your own imagination. So until we meet again next week, when I bring you another story in the night, this is Van Crystal reminding you that the extent of your own imagination is unlimited. One purpose of these programs is to help you exercise those imaginative powers. I hope we've succeeded. Good night.

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15: My beloved Aunt Maura, her skirts rustling as she waddles up the stairs to her room. My earliest memories are memories of her, always dressed in the same way, heavy dark dresses which only accentuate her huge body, her fat body. Always waddling from our dark living room up the circular wooden stairway to her room on the second floor, leaving behind a faint scent of mimosa perfume, mixed with the sweet odor of rice powder and the dusty smell of old clothes. Her brother and sister, all these she has been to me. My only relative, Aunt Maura. There's always been just two of us. Alone together. And the butler, Andrew, only he leaves us alone together too. Everybody does. You see, we're so devoted to each other. They say a lot of things. Wealthy Aunt Maura and that sweet nephew of hers. So devoted.
16: So devoted a man he is. It's amazing the way those two are always together.
17: I don't see anything amazing about it. She's devoted her life to him. After all, she's all he's got. And he's her favorite brother's child.
16: But cooping a young man up like that, it isn't natural. Someday he'll find a woman and get married. You mark my words.
17: Ralph Weston marry? Nonsense. Maybe he might have a long time ago, that Alice Godwin, but not now. Not after what happened. Besides, you know what people say. There might not be a word of truth in it, but you know the way people talk.
15: Yes, they talk. And I've given them much meat for conversation. I wonder if they know the truth, the real truth. Could they have guessed? It was for you, Alice, that I did it. It was all for you, Alice. I loved you. I loved you a great deal. We had been for a walk that afternoon so long ago when we were engaged to be married. You stopped suddenly by the banks of the river and you looked at me, almost appraising.
16: You're a strange boy, Ralph. We've been engaged 5 months now, and I've never even met your family.
15: I haven't got a family.
16: Why, you have an aunt.
15: Alice, when the time is ripe, you'll meet her.
16: When the time is ripe. I'm so tired of being secretly engaged. It's all so pointless. Why can't I announce my engagement like other girls? Are you ashamed of me?
15: Ashamed of you? Great Scott, no.
16: Why keep it a secret, then? Even my family are becoming suspicious.
15: Stall them a while. Say that you're not sure you love me.
16: That's rather close to the truth, Ralph.
15: What do you mean?
16: I mean, I'm not at all sure anymore that I want to marry you. You've no gumption. You won't get a job and start out on your own like other people.
15: A little foolish for me to take a job as a $20 a week clerk, and there's not very much else I'm suited for.
16: But living on your aunt this way...
15: I'm not living on her, really, Alice. It's my money. She's going to leave it all to me someday.
16: Someday isn't now.
15: Aunt Maura doesn't approve of my marrying. You know that.
16: Do I? I don't know anything.
15: Do you want me to be cut off without a cent, Alice?
16: Yes, as a matter of fact, I'd love it. Give you a chance to prove yourself.
15: You're not being very practical.
16: Have you ever asked your aunt, point blank, how she feels about your marrying?
15: Well, no, because I know what her reaction would be.
16: You're making her seem an awful ogre. When everyone says she's so devoted to you, such a nice person.
15: I know Aunt Maura better than you, Alice. You have to let me do things in my own way. Aunt Maura's got a bad heart, and any kind of a shock would prove fatal to her.
16: But why should your engagement prove a shock? Oh, Ralph, we've had this argument so many times. I'm sorry, darling, but unless you feel free to marry me now...
15: Alice, give me a little time.
16: I wish I didn't love you.
15: Alice, I'll tell Aunt Maura tonight.
16: Oh, I'm sure she'll understand, Ralph. I'm positive she will. That is... if she's as devoted as people say. Devoted.
15: Devoted. Devoted. I went home. Tried to plan how best to break the news. After dinner, Aunt Maura and I were in the living room. The air was heavy with the rich, fat odors of mimosa perfume and rice powder. We sat in silence facing each other. And then she glanced at the clock on the wall and started toward the dark hallway. She was just about to walk up the stairs to her room when...
0: Good night, Ralphie. Don't forget to lock the windows. You forgot last night.
15: Auntie.
0: Yes, Ralph?
15: I've got to talk to you. I was wondering if...
0: If what?
15: I can't talk to you this way in a dark hallway with you peering down at me. What I have to say is rather confidential.
0: Can't it wait till morning?
15: I guess it could, only it's rather important.
0: Sounds like a matter of state.
15: I hate to mention...
0: You hate to what?
15: Approach the subject of money again. Heaven knows you've been generous enough.
0: Gambling debts again, Ralph?
15: Well, that isn't all.
0: Another woman?
15: Don't say another woman in that tone, Andy. It's not fair. Do come in the living room and sit down.
0: All right. Straighten your coat, Ralph. Your clothes always look like you've slept in them.
15: Stop picking on me.
0: I'm not picking on you, dear. Now, here we are in the living room. What did you want to say?
15: Mind if I light a candle? Or is that a waste of candle wax?
0: Ralph, I've never minded how much candle wax you use. I've never said anything about it now, have I?
15: You looked it.
0: I think you interpret my looks to mean something they don't mean. You interpret so much into everything.
15: You're going to dissect me. We'll get nowhere.
0: What did you drag me down here for?
15: I want to get married.
0: Who is my future niece to be?
15: Alice Godwin.
0: Alice Godwin. I used to know her mother. If she's anything like her mother, she's a sweet girl.
15: She's a lovely girl, and she loves me.
0: I didn't even know you knew her.
15: Don't know everything about me.
0: I never supposed I did.
15: Well?
0: Well? Congratulations.
15: What are we going to live on? I mean, money, Aunt Maura.
0: I had supposed that the miracle of love had worked a miracle in your ambitions. See, I'm wrong. I offered to help you get a job 2 years ago. There was one that paid a good salary.
15: You know I'm not well. At least not well enough to take a job. My lungs.
0: Nonsense. Your lungs. The doctor examined you last month and said you were in the best of health.
6: The doctor. I know how I feel. Oh, Aunt Maura, you're going to leave me your money. Why don't you give me enough to live on now?
0: Because you're not capable of handling your own finances, Ralph, dear. Be sensible.
6: Sensible?
0: Yes. All you have to do is take a look at the record of the way you've handled money in the past. Ridiculous gambling debt.
6: I was young.
0: You said 6 months ago you were young. And now I'm to believe that you've grown up.
6: But...
0: And the women. You've spent a fortune on women.
6: It's natural for a young man about town to...
0: Waste hard-earned money? No, my dear. If you find a job and prove to me that you've changed, I might reconsider. But as it is, you'll not have a cent from me until the day I die.
6: Auntie...
0: Ralph. You're closer to me than any child of my own could be. I'm only doing it for your own good. Dear, you know as well as I do, I'm devoted to you. Devoted.
15: Devoted to me. Devoted in her own peculiar way. She climbed up the stairs to her room and left me alone in the sitting room with my thoughts. And my thoughts weren't pretty ones, not where she was concerned. She was determined to hang on to her money until she died. Death. Yes. Perhaps her sudden death would be the answer. She'd lived her life. Obviously, what good was a rich, fat old woman? Death would put a stop to all this bickering over my extravagances. Then I could marry. The scent of mimosa perfume was heavy in the air, and the sweet odor of rice powder burned my nostrils, almost as if she were there. But she was upstairs, and I was alone. Alone with my thoughts of her death. But how? That was the problem. Accidental death. Immediate, painless. The stairs. A bad fall from the stairs. A broken step. The second to the top. That was it. The shock of the fall was certain to bring on another heart attack. I knew I had the right idea, the second step. I had no sooner thought of it than I started to work to the kitchen for a chisel, a bit of wax. I had hoped Andrews, the butler, was in bed. But as I opened the door to the kitchen...
11: Mr. Ralph, sir, are you still up?
15: Why, yes, Andrews.
11: Is there something I can do for you, sir?
15: No, I just thought I'd rummage about the ice chest and get myself something to eat.
11: I wasn't eavesdropping, Mr. Routh, but I happened to hear you tell your auntie you were engaged. My congratulations, Mr. Routh.
15: Thank you, Andrews.
11: Are you sure there's nothing I can get you?
15: Positive. I like to rummage an ice chest by myself.
11: You're positive, sir?
15: Yes, positive. Go up to bed, Andrews.
11: If you won't be needing me, sir, I don't suppose you would mind if I took the rest of the evening off?
15: No, Andrews, I don't mind at all. You don't have to come in till morning if you wish.
11: Well, I was going to be a wee bit late, sir. That is, if you don't mind.
15: I don't mind.
11: If your auntie asks for me, you'll tell her a likely story, won't you?
15: My aunt is sound asleep, Andrews. And she won't be needing you.
11: Well, thank you, sir. Thank you so much. Well, good night to you, sir.
15: Good night, Andrews. That was good luck. First part was good luck, Andrews taking the night off. I knew I wouldn't be disturbed. I went to the tool drawer beneath the sink, opened it, took out the chisel, the hammer, and the floor wax, carefully wrapped them in a towel. Grandfather's clock in the hall was chiming. Aunt Maura always fell asleep within 10 minutes after retiring. She was proud of that fact, talked about it a great deal. She usually went to bed at 9, but here it was 10. 10 o'clock. I crept from the kitchen, then shut the door carefully behind me. Then I crept slowly, carefully up the stairs, one at a time, very slowly, very carefully, until I reached the second from the top of that long wooden stairway. I sat down on the steps, carefully removed the small nails which held the rug in place. Carefully, soundlessly, one by one, I removed the nails. Nails for her coffin. Perhaps I ought to save them. The thought amused me. I was so careful I had time to be amused. Amused. And anxious, too. Then, when the last nail was out, I pulled up the carpet and waxed the stair underneath. Waxed it well. very well until the carpet slid at the merest touch. Then as I started to hammer just one nail to hold the carpet temporarily...
12: Ralph? Ralph?
15: Oh, yes, Andy.
12: I thought I heard you out there. What are you doing on that stairway?
15: Stairway? Why, nothing, Atmore. I was just coming up to bed.
12: Ralph, would you do something for me? I don't feel so well, darling.
15: Your heart again, Aunt Mora?
12: Yes, I'm afraid so. Would you get me my pills and a glass of water?
15: Of course, Andy. I'd do anything for you. Anything.
12: You're so devoted. Aren't you, dear? So devoted.

0: I left the stairway and got Aunt Maura's pills and water. Had she seen me fix the stair? Had she guessed? Nobody knew what went on in that mind of hers. It was almost midnight as I entered her room. I opened the door and walked to her bedside.
1: Thanks, Ralph.
0: That's all right. Anything else you want before I go to bed?
1: Nothing. These attacks don't mean a thing. Funny I couldn't sleep tonight.
0: Haven't you been asleep at all?
1: I must have dozed, but I kept dreaming. Very uncomfortable.
0: Dreaming of what?
1: I can't remember, except that it was unpleasant.
0: You ate a large dinner tonight. You always have nightmares when you overeat, you know that.
1: Yes, of course. Only it was so strange.
0: What's so strange?
1: To dream that you were trying to murder me.
0: Yes, that is strange.
1: Good night, Ralph.
0: Good night, Aunt Maura. I hope you don't have any more unpleasant dreams.
1: I hope not. I don't like unpleasantness of any kind. My heart won't stand it.
0: How much did she know then? That's what I keep thinking even now. How much had she guessed? I went to bed and tried to sleep, but my heart pounded with excitement. I laid awake a long time thinking of tomorrow. Tomorrow. Tomorrow Aunt Maura must be dead. Tomorrow. Then morning came. Tomorrow finally came. I dressed hurriedly. My hands were trembling with excitement. I wanted to be downstairs before she awoke, and then I could wait down there and watch her fall. Watch her die. I could enjoy my freedom. My freedom. I walked down the stairs, careful not to step on the wax second step. Andrews, the butler, was in the dining room setting the table when I came in.
2: Good morning, Mr. Ralph.
0: Oh, good morning, Andrews. Where's the morning paper?
2: Oh, sorry, sir. I'll get it for you. Will you have your eggs 3 or 4 minutes this morning?
0: It doesn't matter.
2: By the way, sir, I didn't know you were interested in carpentry work, sir.
0: Who's interested in carpentry work?
2: You were working with a hammer and a chisel last night. I only mentioned it because...
0: Because of what?
2: Because you've disarranged the carpenter drawer with all those old nails you threw in there.
0: Nails? I haven't been near the drawer.
2: Oh, you must have, sir. The drawer was in perfect order last night before I went out.
0: Was it?
2: And we haven't had a carpet nail in the house for months. That is, until this morning. There's quite a little stack of them now.
0: Oh,
2: I'll get you your paper now, sir.
0: And my eggs?
2: Certainly, sir.
0: I'll get it, Andrews.
2: Yes, sir.
0: Confound it, nothing but peddlers at this hour of the morning. Coming!
3: Hello, Ralph.
0: Alice, what are you doing here?
3: I had to see you, darling.
0: Well, come in.
3: Thank you.
0: Have you had breakfast yet?
3: Yes, I have.
0: Will you have a cup of coffee with me?
3: Well, if you want me to, of course I...
0: Why, you're as nervous as a cat, Alice. What in the world is the matter with you?
3: I haven't slept all night.
0: Sit down here.
3: Thank you. I'm sorry to interrupt you in the middle of your breakfast.
2: Here are your eggs, sir.
0: Miss Godwin would like a cup of coffee, Andrews. Would you like some eggs, dear?
3: No, thanks, Andrews.
2: Yes, ma'am.
0: Well, darling, what is it you wanted to tell me?
3: Did you tell your Aunt Maura?
0: About our engagement? Is that what you came here for?
3: Yes. Did you tell her?
0: Yes.
3: Well, what did she say?
0: Nothing. She went directly to bed. She didn't feel well.
3: Then she doesn't approve.
0: Evidently not.
3: I'm glad, Ralph.
0: Glad? That's a strange thing to say.
3: All night last night, I couldn't sleep. I wanted to come over and give you this. That's why I came this morning. Take your ring, Ralph.
0: You're joking.
3: No. No, I'm quite serious. I've known for a long time. This is all a mistake.
0: Alice, darling, I...
2: Your coffee, miss.
3: Thank you.
0: That'll be all, Andrews.
2: Yes, sir.
0: Why have you changed your mind, Alice?
3: I suppose you are entitled to an explanation.
0: I certainly think I am.
3: Well, mostly it's because I suddenly realized I don't love you. I must have known that all along. Love can only stand so much of being hurt.
0: I hurt you?
3: Without knowing it. Yes, you did. Oh, how can I explain to you?
0: You don't need to. Not if you don't want to.
3: Oh, Ralph, I suddenly realized I was waiting for somebody that didn't exist. I was waiting for a you that never lived. And the you that does exist doesn't think enough of me to fight for me. Knowing that, Ralph, I can't go on. Please, take this.
0: All right. But you'll change your mind someday, Alice. You'll come back to me.
3: Maybe. But I doubt it. No, don't see me at the door. I can go myself. Goodbye, Ralph.
0: Andrews! Andrews!
2: Yes, sir?
0: Where's the morning paper?
2: The young lady's left, sir.
0: She isn't here. It's normal to presume that she's left.
2: Yes, sir. I get your paper for you, sir.
0: And then you can take the day off, Andrews.
2: Oh, thank you, sir, but I... Your aunt has asked me to go on an errand for her.
0: Well, then do your errand and then take the day off.
2: Aren't you interested in the errand, sir? You usually take such interest in these things.
0: Aren't you forgetting yourself a little, Andrews?
2: I don't think so, sir. I don't think so at all. I mean, after finding all those carpet nails in the carpentry box.
0: What are you hinting at?
2: Your aunt has asked me to go to her lawyer this morning and ask him to drop over.
0: Why?
2: I don't know, sir. It's unfortunate about lawyers. They can never come right over, no matter how badly one needs them.
0: Can't they?
2: Oh, sir. It'll take at least 3 hours.
0: Andrews.
2: We'll be back at noon, sir.
0: Andrews.
2: At noon, sir.
0: At noon. And he knew. But the man was a fool. If Aunt Maura were to die accidentally, I could manage him. In a short time, I could replace the carpet nail, scrape the wax off, and no one would take his word, a butler's word, against mine. I left the dining room and walked up the stairs. Carefully up the stairs. Careful of the second stair to Aunt Maura's room. I stood outside the door for a moment, and then I knocked on the door.
1: Come in, Ralph.
0: Good morning, Auntie.
1: Good morning, Ralph. Would you take my tray?
0: Certainly, darling. Aren't you feeling well this morning?
1: Not very well, Ralph. It's my heart started acting up last night.
0: Here, let me take your tray. Then you can stretch out.
1: Thank you, dear. Ralph.
0: Oh, Auntie.
1: My heart. Oh, I think you'd better go for the doctor.
0: Aunt Maura.
1: Ralph, please. Get the doctor. The doctor.
0: Of course, Aunt Maura. I'll go right away. I'll be right back, Auntie. I'll be right back with the doctor.
1: Ralph, be careful of the stairs. Ralph, be careful of the stairs! Oh!
0: Be careful of the stairs. Be careful of the stairs. Careful, careful. And then that horrible falling sensation as I plunged headlong down the circular stairway. It overwhelms me and blots out any sane or sensible thinking. I'm alive. Yes, alive. But the mental pictures that haunt the inner recesses of my mind race by. Pictures of myself lying in a hospital cot. And hearing Alice Godwin's voice from miles away.
3: How badly is he hurt, Doctor?
4: We can't tell yet, Miss Godwin. Compound skull fracture and some rather serious damage to the spinal column. We'll know much more in another week or so.
0: He said another week or so, week or so, week or so, week or so.
4: Oh, hello, Maura. Come in. Well, you're looking a lot better.
1: I'm feeling fit. How's my nephew, Doctor? Any improvement?
4: Well, we can't be sure as yet. A case like this takes time, you know.
0: Time, you know. Time, you know. Time, you know. Time, time. Months and months, and then I was home again. Home again.
2: Welcome home, Mr. Ralph.
0: Thank you, Andrew.
1: Ralph, darling. Here, let me help you. You'll learn to push the wheelchair by yourself later on. But right at present, you'd better let us do the work.
0: Thank you, Aunt Maura.
2: I'll push him, ma'am. You needn't worry, sir. We'll take care of you. Good care of you.
0: Yes. I know you will, Andrews.
1: Here's the morning paper. You can read it while I get dressed. We didn't expect you home from the hospital so soon. The doctor thought you'd be there another month.
0: Yes, I know, Aunt Maura. I know. They were going to try another treatment. The specialist seemed to feel it's hopeless. I'll never walk again.
1: Nothing's hopeless, Ralph. Nothing in the world. Especially if there are people around who are as devoted to you as I am. Simply devoted, my dear.
0: Yes, there she goes. My beloved Aunt Maura. My beloved Aunt Maura. Her skirts rustling as she waddles upstairs to her room. Devoted Aunt Maura. Devoted Aunt Maura. Devoted Aunt Maura.
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faithful valet Cato, Britt Reed, daring young publisher, matches wits with racketeers and saboteurs, risking his life that criminals and enemy spies will feel the weight of the law by the sting of the Green Hornet. Ride with Britt Reed in a thrilling adventure. Sabotage finds a name. The Green Hornet strikes again.

0: It was dark outside the drugstore. The streetlights were dimmed, and the lights in the drugstore window were shaded. The man paced nervously in front of the store. With his thumb, he flipped a coin into the air and caught it, over and over. Then suddenly he stopped.
1: No, that's too much. I gotta have no part of it.

0: Daily Sentinel? Let me talk to one of your reporters. Hello, you're a reporter? I got a tip for you about Mariana.
1: Double-crossing rat.
2: Holy mackerel, Casey. I never got such a shock in my life. My ears are still ringing. Right at the other end of the line, can you imagine?
3: I certainly can, Larry.
2: Yeah. How would you like to pick up a phone, start talking to somebody, and then hear machine gun bullets? I've been jumping like a typewriter ribbon ever since.
4: Hello, Miss Kay.
3: Oh, hello, Mr. Reed.
2: Hey, boss. Have you seen this morning's Sentinel?
4: Yes, I read it coming downtown. That is quite a story you have.
2: Well, thanks, but it's no credit to me. It might have been anyone.
3: My, he's getting modest.
2: Well, I just happened to be the guy that answered the phone, that's all.
4: I gather you went right over there.
2: And he used up half my gasoline ration. You know, it's a lucky thing the phone was left off the hook. I was able to get the location and beat the opposition reporters there by an hour.
4: Any idea who fired that machine gun, Lowry?
2: No. Police haven't got the slightest idea. It looked like a gangster job.
3: What about the drugstore clerk?
2: Why don't you read the paper, Casey? The clerk was in the back of the store. He didn't see a thing. At least that's what he says.
4: The man who was killed, his name was Boots Lanigan. You mentioned that he had a police record, is that right?
2: A record as long as your arm, boss. As far as crimes committed, he was almost in the class of the Green Hornet.
4: I see. That's probably why he called the newspaper instead of the police.
2: Well, that's how I figure. But I still don't get it.
4: What's that?
2: Well, what he said. I picked up the phone, and all he said was, I've got a tip for you about Mariana. Now, why should an ex-thug like Lanigan mention a girl's name? What kind of a tip is that?
4: Mariana. You sure?
2: Well, that's the way I heard it. It doesn't make sense. You figure it out, boss. I can't.
5: Mariana. Mr. Britt, it's quite possible that Mr. Lowry heard wrong, huh? According to what he says, gangster only has time for that one sentence.
4: He might have gotten it wrong. Lowry usually hits the nail on the head.
5: Lanigan, very bad gangster, huh?
4: That looks like a crime war, Cato.
5: Who Lanigan connected with? What gang?
4: The waterfront mob, Cato. But they broke up more than a year ago when Dutch Fogel went to jail. Hey, wait a second. Come to think of it, Fogel's out now.
5: Yes, that's so.
4: But this killing is the first sign of gang war. Why should Fogel bump off one of his own men?
5: Maybe Lanigan removed by other gang,
4: On top of that, it doesn't sound like Lanigan to turn informer. You know the criminal code, Cato. No matter what happens, never squeal.
5: It's all very strange.
4: Let me see that paper again, will you? Now, here's the follow-up story.
5: I already see that. Nothing has been added, Mr. Britt.
4: No, just a little family background on Lanigan. Parents are dead. Only living relatives, a younger brother serving with the Marines in Guadalcanal.
5: Too bad Boots Lanigan not like young brother.
4: Yeah, with the Marines.
5: Oh, maybe that man say Marines instead of Mariana.
4: Perhaps. On the other hand, that's funny. I never thought of that before.
5: Huh? Well, what are you doing, Mr. Britt?
4: You could see it tonight, except for the dim out, Cato.
5: What are you saying, Mr. Britt? You know who Mariana is?
4: Perhaps I do.
5: It is a girl?
4: It's usually referred to as she. Got the haunted mask and the gun, Cato. We're taking the Black Beauty.
6: A few moments later, stepping through a secret panel in the rear of a closet in his bedroom, Britt Reed and Cato went along a narrow passage built within the wall of the apartment house itself. The passage led directly to an adjoining building which fronted on a dark side street. Though supposedly abandoned, this building served as the hiding place for the sleek, super-powered Black Beauty, streamlined car of the Green Hornet.
5: Where are we going, Mr. Britt?
4: Get in. We're going to take a look at Mariana.
6: Britt Reed pressed a button. The great car roared into life. The section of wall in front raised automatically, then closed as the gleaming Black Beauty sped into the darkness.

0: big boat next to Horse.
1: That's it, Cato. You can see her name on the bow. That boat is named Mariana.
2: Well, if it ain't the boy. How'd it go, Fogel?
3: We figured you'd be in jail overnight anyway.
4: Me, Dutch Fogel, in the jailhouse overnight? It'll be Cougar Boys. He's just down there to talk to the police about poor Boots.
2: Yeah, that's what we meant.
4: They don't suspect me. Lanigan was my pal. They remind me to send some nice flowers to his funeral. I got nothing to worry about you either. Just dropped in to tell you boys that. Also to ask a little question. Turn around this way, Chopper. Any of you others feel like Boots did? Anybody else want to turn patriotic like Boots did? Maybe you, Chopper.
5: Oh, not me, Fogel. I ain't got no brother in the Marines.
4: Nobody? That's fine.
5: We feel like you do, Fogel. You get us plenty of moolah. What do we care where it comes from? A stick-up, bank robbery, or from that Gestapo in Berlin?
4: That's all, boys. Pretty soon we get to work on that ship. I'll tell you when.
5: Better be soon. That salvage job ain't gonna wait.
4: Let me worry about that. So I'll say to you now. Chopper.
6: I'm looking for... Well, if it isn't my old pal Chopper. I see you're informal tonight.
5: What do you mean?
6: You're not wearing your brass knuckles, were you?
4: Well, Chopper. Way to work. Hello, Mr. Lowry. How's the newspaper racket?
6: Better than yours, Dutch. It pays regular.
4: Some sense of humor, this fellow, huh, boys? Yeah, some sense of humor. You were in the police station when they questioned me. You come after me for something?
6: Yeah. A little information.
4: I told the police everything I know.
6: It isn't bad. It isn't bad. Holy mackerel. I know you didn't bump off one of your own men. It's just that I want some local color. We have to keep this story about Boots alive.
4: Oh, yes, I see. Boots is dead, but you keep the story alive.
6: Sure, it's good for the circulation. I mean the newspaper circulation. So how about it? I guess you knew Lanigan as well as anybody did.
4: You got a car outside?
6: No, I grabbed a taxi.
4: All right, I have my car. You drive home with me.
6: Well,
4: I'll tell you about Boots. I'm all broken up, I can tell you that. You know, it doesn't do to fool with the law. Somebody's going to pay for shooting up poor Boots.
6: Listen to you. Oh, man, do I get a bang out of that. You've got a record that covers 3 pages of a police blotter, and you talk like a Dutch uncle.
4: Police blotter? That's all wrong. No, sir, I'm a good, honest citizen. It's all a mistake. But what happened to Boots? You ride with me, I'll tell you. Good night, boys. Don't step too late playing poker.
5: Good night, boys.
6: That's Fogel. Ain't he a pip?
3: He makes me nervous. Like a cat.
5: Come on, go with me.
3: I ain't gonna play no more. I'm tired.
5: What's the matter? You got weak knees about Boots?
3: I'm weak. I'm tired, I tell you.
5: Oh, my. Okay. That's the way you feel. It's just $5 worth. Cash me in. Thanks. Now, give me my hat. So long, punk. Don't jump at your own shadows.

0: she is, Cato.
1: Who?
0: Marianne, of course.
1: I see no one.
0: You're looking right at her.
1: I see nothing but only salvage jobs.

0: Okay, you. What are you following me for? Come on, speak up, I said.
1: Have you got a match?
0: Yeah, listen, I got no time for... Yeah. Yeah, I guess I can manage.
1: What's wrong, David?
0: Me? Yeah. I got Bud Hut. Hey.
1: Hello, Chopper.
0: Green Hornet.
1: You better drop it, Chopper. You'll burn your finger.
0: What do you want?
1: Too bad about poor Boots, wasn't it, Chopper?
0: I
1: feel awfully bad about Boots, Chopper. What do you say you and me go someplace and talk about it?
0: Yeah, sure.
1: Ooh! I told you you'd burn your fingers, didn't I? Who is it?
2: Chopper, boy.
1: Go away, Chopper. Just beginning to retire.
2: Come on.
1: Every porter. You better have a good reason for this, Chopper. I don't like being disturbed.
0: You get a plenty good reason. I run into somebody tonight, boss.
1: So? Is he dead?
0: Will you stop your kidding? Why didn't you tell us Lanigan was a pal of that guy?
1: Boots Lanigan had no friends. Only his one brother. He's far away. Besides, do I guess at riddles? Give it to me straight. Who'd you meet?
0: The Green Hornet.
1: I know you're the one who's making jokes.
0: If you don't believe me.
1: Where'd you get that?
0: He gave it to me.
1: Seal of the Green Hornet.
0: I tell you, boss, I'm still shaking. Something about that guy.
1: What did he want?
0: Said he didn't like the idea of Lanigan getting murdered. Said he felt like he ought to make up for it.
1: Revenge, huh? But you're still alive, Chopper.
0: Sure, I couldn't let him...
1: Go on. All right, I'll finish for you. You couldn't let yourself be shot, so you told him I was the one who killed Boots. That's not nice, Chopper.
0: No. All I told him was it wasn't me. You gotta believe me, for
1: I don't believe you, Chopper. So I'm going to give you some bitter medicine like I gave Boots. A little lead poisoning, yes?
0: Oh, God. I tell you...
1: No, I'll tell you. Don't try to square him, Chopper. I may be fat, but I'm also strong. You're going to die.
3: Stop him, Fogel.
1: The Green Hornet, huh? Then I'll give you whatever...
3: No, you won't drop it! Knock it back.
4: Dutch, this isn't the gun you used on Boots, but it'll do.
1: Hold it. Let's wait now. Before you go to shoot me, let me point out how useless a thing like revenge is. No one ever benefits from it.
4: You always come up with a moral lesson, don't you?
1: I'm very sorry. I didn't know Boots was a particular friend of the Green Hornet. But you'd have done what I did. I had to shoot him for strictly business reasons. He was going to squeal on it.
4: Is that right, Chopper?
0: Yeah, sure.
1: It was a very important business matter, Hornet, about. But you wouldn't be interested.
4: About the Mariana?
1: Chopper sometimes talks too much.
0: I did.
4: Button your lip, Chopper. Well, Fogel, I don't know. Maybe you had your reasons for getting rid of Boots.
1: Yes, be sensible about it, Hornet. Why have shooting when it's not necessary? Besides, you're a smart operator. Perhaps we can arrange something.
4: The only kind of arrangements I can understand are about money, Fogel. Hard cash.
1: Yes, a man after my own heart. But of course, hard cash, Hornet. I'll tell you, I get, the people who want to marry and to sabotage you.
4: Don't hedge. You mean the Gestapo? Stay the Gestapo.
1: All right, the Gestapo. They furnish all the money I need. You're welcome to a generous life, my friend. As a matter of fact, a man of your reputation can come in very handy. What do you say?
4: Sounds all right. Well, think it over, Fogel.
0: All right. I hear footsteps.
4: He's right, out in the hall. Walk that door, quick.
5: Hey, Fogel, open up. The police are here. They want to ask you a few more questions.

0: Now back to our story. When a rap on the door announced the presence of police, the three men in the room froze abruptly. Rick Reed's eyes narrowed behind his hornet mask, and he flung a low-voiced question at Fogle.
1: Is there another way out of here?
2: No other way.
1: We're caught with a green hornet.
2: Quiet, you fool.
1: That's right. If I'm caught, you'll be jailed, too. We'll never be able to explain this away.
2: But there is no other way. This is four stories up right below the roof.
3: Fogle, wake up!
1: Stall them. Stall them.
2: Just a minute. I'll open the door.
1: Look, why didn't you tell me you had a rope hanging from the roof right outside your window, Fulton?
2: Oh, I never knew.
1: You can open that door in 10 seconds.
4: Sure take that lug a long time to come to the door.
2: Hello.
1: Hello.
2: You cops are always waking a man up. What is it this time?
5: You and Chopper, eh? Who else is here?
6: You were wrong, Lowry.
4: There's just the two of us, Copper. I'm Fogle's bodyguard.
2: Yes, with Boots dead, I thought perhaps whoever got rid of him might have me next on the list. What were you looking for, Mr. Lowry?
4: Skip it, Dutch. I just thought I saw somebody else come in this joint after Chopper did. Guess I must have been seeing double.
2: Yes, I guess that's so.
1: Saved my life that time, Cato.
7: It's always very pleasant to do so, Mr. Bridge.
1: If you hadn't spotted Lowry and the police and dropped that rope from the roof, the capture of the Green Hornet would be headline news tomorrow. I wouldn't care for that, even as a scoop for the Sentinel. We'll put the black dirty to bed and then get some sleep ourselves. Try to get a thing. I have a feeling we won't do much after tonight. Not until Fogle's caught in that sabotage job he's planning.
7: It is Mariana?
1: Yep, we guessed right on that one.
7: Well, correction, please. You guessed right.
1: Fogle said we could work together on the job. I said I'd call him tomorrow night. What do you think?
7: Fogle tells truth like a Japanese ambassador.
1: You're right. But don't worry. I'm not trusting him further than I can throw the Sentinel building. The only trouble is, I still don't know what he plans to do or when.

0: You look a little tired, Mr. Veal.
1: Oh, do I, Miss Kate?
0: Well, I suppose you were out until 3 or 4 again this morning. Oh, gosh, Mr. Veal, you can't burn the candle all night long at nightclubs this way and expect to be on your toes in the daytime.
1: Well, I'll be on my toes. I'm no toe dancer. Right, look at this view, Miss Kate. How can anybody work in this kind of weather? It's a beautiful day, isn't it? Look at the view of the riverfront.
0: It is lovely. Look, they're still working to salvage that ship. Oh, I haven't spotted that in a long time.
1: The Mariana?
0: Mm-hmm. I guess they're almost done, aren't they?
1: I don't know. I haven't heard, Miss Case. Oh, it's much too nice today to stay in an office. I'm leaving, Miss Case.
0: You're leaving?
1: Yeah, you know all the work that has to be done. Goodbye, Miss Case.
0: But, Mr. Reed.
1: Oh, I've made up my mind. See you tomorrow.
0: But, Mr. Well, that doesn't beat everything. All play and no work. Still, it is a beautiful day. Casey, none of that. You just work here.
2: Hey, Casey, where's the boss? I got news.
0: Well, didn't you see him? He just left.
3: Oh, I guess I missed him.
0: Whatever your news is, it'll have to keep till tomorrow. He's gone for the day.
3: Oh, well, this may not work out anyway.
0: What is it?
3: The police. They just got a tip on where the Green Hornet will be at midnight tonight.
0: The Green Hornet?
3: Yeah, I'm going there with him. Casey, can you picture the headlines if this is on the level?
0: You certainly switch around, Lowry. Yesterday you were all hopped up about the Lanigan murder.
3: That's old stuff, Casey. Can't run a paper on yesterday's news.
0: Oh, I was just remarking. It seemed like such a mystery at the time. Good grief.
3: Hey, what gives? It looks like a moonstruck goldfish.
0: Lowry, come here. To this window.
3: Now it's all the fuss.
0: You see that boat out there? The one that's rolled on its side?
3: Sure.
0: You know its name? I mean the new name the Navy gave it when they took it over for transport service.
3: Yeah, it's the, Oh, I got it. The Mariana. Yeah, that's it. The Mariana. Casey. Holy mackerel. Do you suppose that's what Lanigan meant?
0: I think you'd better call the police, Lowry. Might be a good idea if they doubled the guard on that ship.
4: Yes, that's right, Hornet. Perhaps we can meet tonight, to discuss the boat, you know. Well, a good place would be the old reservoir north of the city, not being used. And it is a good dark night, About midnight. Yes, it is too bad our plans are not yet completed to do the little, job on the boat tonight. But there will be other times. At midnight, yes. The old reservoir. We shall meet later on it. Goodbye.
5: Hey, get him out of the way.
4: The old reservoir. The police will be waiting for him, not I.
5: We'll
4: be at the waterfront, under the wharves, ready to blow the Mariana to bits.
5: Some of the boys who've been watching say that they doubled the guard on the Mariana.
4: So? Then twice as many of them will be killed, a chopper.

0: Well, I'll go, Sergeant. Did you find the Green Hornet?
1: That tip was phony, Lowry. We searched this old reservoir from rim to rim. Green Hornet isn't here. It's already midnight.
2: Hey, Sergeant! Sergeant!
1: Huh? What's up?
2: I just got a message on the short way. Police call. No wonder the Hornet ain't here. He was spotted near the waterfront.

0: right, Chopper. Out adrift.
1: Oh, it's black as pitch under these docks. Them piles are covered with barnacles. I scrape my hands.
0: Silence. We've prepared for this long enough for us to know this place blindfold. Right about here should be where we hit the oil barrels.
1: Not yet. First. Now we got it.
0: It should be. Yes. How many times have we rode down here with these oil barrels, Chopper?
1: 20 times. A barrel each time. I ought to know. I got blisters on my head.
0: Yes, enough, enough. Now we open them up and let the oil out. It'll flow directly down the Mariana.
1: I hope you're right about the current part.
0: Don't be a fool. The current is downstream, just right. Fast. 10 minutes after the last barrel is drained, the oil reaches the boat. Then we light it from here and... Goodbye, Mariana.
1: It's the first one, boss. That's one. Hold the boat steady. Here goes for the next.

0: That's the last one, Fogel.
1: Good.
0: Guess that's okay.
1: Good. Now the flame so I can throw it toward the oil. So simple and so effective. I light this paper and set the oil aflame, and the oil sets the Mariana aflame. A match, chopper.
0: Yeah, I got one.
2: Hey, Portal. I almost missed you, didn't I?
1: Turn off that flashlight. You'll be safe.
3: Green Hornet.
1: Hornet, turn off that
2: flashlight. Oh, I wanted to be seen, Fulgham, but by the time they locate it, you and
3: John...
2: No, you don't drop that match.
1: Chopper.
3: Let's go,
4: let's go.
2: Now. Hornet, no. Take a breath. All right, Kettle, that does it. Put the light in there, bud. Let's get out of here.
5: What a story, Sarge. What a story. Do you mean to say those babies were all set to put the Marianne on fire?
1: 20 barrels of oil on the water, Laurie. If it hadn't have been that we spotted that light under the docks, they'd have done it.
5: Sure was a close call.
1: Yeah, but what I can't figure out is they were both unconscious. Fogel and Chopper, both of them. It couldn't have been the fumes from the oil, could it?
5: It wasn't oil, Sarge.
1: Why, you're right.
5: It was gas. Gas that the guts and the Green Hornet carried. And don't ask me where he's gone to. I'm a reporter, not a magician.

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2: 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Orange juice.
3: No, sir. 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
2: 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Thank you.
1: New Kellogg's Rise and Shine. 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
4: If you're paying this kind of money for a car, you'd want it to have a touch of style, legroom, four doors, and all that. 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
8: I don't know whether I'd have gone into the Sailor's Rest if I'd seen its proprietress before I saw the grimy card with its scrawled clerk wanted in the window. But perhaps I would. A man with less than a shilling in his pocket and little chance to add to that can't hesitate too much. Still, there was something about Mrs. Manifold, something you could feel but hardly put into words. I never saw anyone so fat. Though she was a short woman, she weighed over 300 pounds. It was easy to understand why she preferred to keep to her own room on the fourth floor, a gable room. Mrs. Manifold. Oh, I can see her now. Her fat fingers, her little tiny eyes. And I'm still frightened. Just as a memory of her. And to this day, I cannot abide the smell of Madeira wine.

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0: ever been a clerk before, Mr. Robinson?
1: No, but I can read and write. I can add figures, too, if it comes to that.
0: Plain to see you've had some schooling. Down on your luck, is it?
1: Something like that, yeah.
2: In all that tremendous bulk, only her eyes seemed to move. There was no evidence that she breathed. No tremor disturbed her flesh, clad in a dress of black silk satin. There was something horrible about her. Not in a bestial sense, but in a spiritual. I was afraid of her. Afraid of the house she kept. Even then.
0: My counsel. Might not always be a nice one, Mr. Robinson. Rough lot, you might say, but... I mean, you wouldn't expect anything else of Wapping now, would you? Or of somebody like Mrs. Ambrose Manifold.
1: Well, don't worry about me, Mrs. Manifold. I can hold me out.
0: Perhaps we shall see, Mr. Robinson. Your duties will be simple. You know what an innkeeper's clerk must do? Make him sign the register, Mr. Robinson. Sometimes there's reason to avoid it. Once a week, you'll bring the register up to me. I wish to examine it. The money will be deposited every week to my account at the Brisley Bank, whenever and as soon as it collects the £50. I'm never at home to anyone. I only come down here once a week. Some weeks I don't come down at all. I just stay up in my quarters. You can begin now.

0: of the rooms are occupied at 6 shillings the night, 6 for day and night. There aren't any rates for the week. Don't need them. Hope you're happy here, mister. Lobby's got to be closed every night at 9 o'clock. Anyone comes home after that, and they all do, you got to come and open up for them. I've been working here for a long time. You'll get used to out-of-sort habits. Now, if you'd like to come with me, I'll introduce you to the ones what runs the kitchen. And the daughter there's got to be kept shut.
1: Mr. Trader was tall and thin and grey, with the expression of a very tired Great Dane. Probably there's nothing so tiring as his position as clerk in a shabby hole-in-a-corner inn, which seems designed to attract only the dregs of mankind. Work at the Sailor's Rest was monotonous, even when there were books to be read. The only way in which the pattern was broken was the weekly trip to Mrs. Manifold's room. Every time she would take the register and examine the new name.
2: Jensen. Now, what's he like? Is he a tall man or is he short?
1: Tall, thin, sandy red hair. He's got a wooden leg, wears a moustache. The last sailed on the Lofoten out of Oslo.
2: Yes. Frederick Schwartz, then. What's he like?
1: Short, fat. Looks like a German burgomaster. Red cheeks, blue eyes. Last sailed on the Stresemann out of Hamburg.
2: Good gracious, Mr. Robinson. You should have been a policeman. I admire the quality of your observations.
1: I wouldn't say that she liked the examination of the register each week. She was anxious to go through it and would never dream of missing the task. But it was always an obvious sigh of relief that she concluded this little chore. I had no idea why the register had to be gone through once every 7 days. Once, she was quite talkative. She didn't speak a lot. But I learned quite a bit about her, standing there before her in a gabled room.
2: Oh, yes, I've seen more than walking, I can tell you. Oh, yes. I kept a place in Singapore once, you know. Ran it with my husband.
1: Where's Mr. Manifold now, then? Still in the...
2: Nobody knows. Nobody knows, Mr. Robinson. Nobody. Madonna, in the brigand, the first mate's brave with love. We'll sail the seven seas and make it all our own.
3: Oh,
1: that's the thing Mrs. Manifold's always singing, isn't
0: it? You know, see the man what come in today, did you?
1: Police, wasn't
0: he? Yeah. You know then. How? How'd you know what he was?
1: Well, you told me.
0: Makes sense.
1: They're always coming looking for people here, aren't they?
0: On an average, once a fortnight, yeah. You see, sometimes people from here walk out and never come back. We have to store all their baggage against their return. And sometimes that doesn't happen. Things happen in folks. Things take place. Nobody never finds out. Robbery, sudden death, suicide sometimes. Don't go outside on foggy nights, Mr. Robinson.
1: I wonder why Mrs. Manifold left Singapore to come to Wapping. Funny thing to do, leave a wonderful place like Singapore for Wapping.
0: Ever been to Singapore?
1: No.
0: How do you know it's wonderful then? Hey? Tell me that then, eh? Ah.
1: Well, sounds wonderful, Singapore.
0: So does plum pudding sound wonderful, it ain't. Fills you up. Gives you wind, plum pudding does. I'll stand to me all day. Neither can you.
1: And so time passed at the Sailor's Arms. Why had Mrs. Manifold left Singapore to come to London? She made sly remarks, sometimes about her reduced station in life. Yet she need not have been in Wapping. Her balance at the bank was always written in five figures. In ready funds alone, she was worth as much as £50,000.
0: Mr. Robinson.
2: Oh, sorry.
0: Was you dreaming? Here. I forgot to tell you when you come here first. Mrs. Manifold says you aren't to drink wine. No wine in the house, she says. It's the rule of the sailor's rest. Wine she cannot abide.
1: Well, I'm not much of a drinker. But does that mean I couldn't, even if I wanted to,
0: bring... No, not wine. Ale, yes.
1: Oh, I see. Just...
0: Whiskey, yes. Gin, if you like. Vermouth, certainly. Whatever you wishes. But no wine.

0: sailor's rest, huh? You got a room?
1: There's a room, yes. The night?
0: Not much like the look of the place.
1: Oh, well, there's nowhere else. At least, not close by.
2: Just in on Malaya out of Singapore. Name's Joshua Bennington.
1: American?
2: Born there. Spent most of my life in Singapore.
1: Oh, Singapore, eh? Ever heard of Mrs. Ambrose Manifold?
2: Heard of her? Heard? Mister, there was a woman. Big enough for half a dozen women. Never been as good a house in Singapore since she lit out for parts unknown.
1: Well, why did she leave?
2: Oh, who knows? Women don't do things sensible, mister. She was making money faster than they could spend it. Then Amby ran out on her, and she closed up her place, and off she went. Biggest thing I ever seen to drop out of sight like that.
1: What happened to him?
2: Nobody knows that, mister. They didn't get along too well sometimes. Amby liked to drink, but he was a wine drinker. He's in Singapore. He could get six stood on wine faster than you could say Jack Robinson. Nobody knows how he ran out on her. Did, though. Took along the biggest cask of wine they had in the cellar, too. The way she watched him and all, he was sly and fast to get out, and with the wine, too. Nobody ever saw him go. But the cask of wine, he hauled out bold as brass. He'd made up his mind, mister, and so would you if you ever saw Mrs. Manifold. Well, can you show me the room?
1: Certainly.
2: Yeah. Oh, fattest thing I ever saw move.
0: What

0: Robinson. Well built with a brown beard, was he? From Singapore, too.
1: Yes, that's right. Beard, brown, American.
0: One night, too, midweek. Oh, too bad, too bad. Why didn't you let me know?
1: Well, I had no idea you'd want to know. I mean, I'd bring the book up each week, but I didn't know that you'd want to...
0: Oh, yes, true. Singapore, though. I'd like to have talked to him. I'd really like to have had a word or two with him.
1: There was a strange expression in her eyes. Triumph, amusement, regret. All these were there. Or were they only reflections from my own imagination? It was difficult to tell with Mrs. Manifold. But the trembling in her great body continued for a long time. And I was anxious to get away. Out of that gable room. To escape the burden of her eyes. 3 days later, something changed in that old inn. The change was in Mrs. Manifold, too. And it happened after the empty seventh room was filled. He came in just before closing time. A small man with a limp, his hat pulled down low, his face all muffled up against the fog. He was wet with it. The fog. And inside he was wet with wine. He reeked of it. The sickly smell of sweet wine hung about him like a cloud.
2: I feel like a new man. It's a lovely day today.
0: I thought you had flu.
2: I took a grandpa headache powder, and I'm world better.
3: When colds and flu are about, grandpa headache powders are what you need. Grandpa headache powders work fast because they dissolve almost immediately. Grandpa makes all those dreadful flu symptoms disappear quickly. So, whenever you're in pain, get fast relief. Get grandpa headache powder.
0: Ah, grandpa. Oh, darling, can't you look as though you're enjoying yourself? The party's great.
4: Yes, it was until I ate.
0: Well, take a Digel. I always keep some in my bag.
4: But I already took an antacid.
0: Yes, darling, but Digel is much more than an antacid. Digel has double action. There's a layer of antacid plus a layer of tumefaquin. It's the tumefaquin that relieves that dreadful bloated feeling. Here, try a Digel.
5: Like they say, when you eat too well, demand Digel.
6: Good evening, sir. Number 7 left, sir. Would it be for the night or longer?
7: No.
6: It's a wet night, sir. Thank you. Third floor back, sir. Last door. It's standing open.

0: Ambrose Manifold. Late of Singapore. Out of Madeira.
1: It's Robinson, Mrs. Manifold. You told me if we ever got anybody else from Singapore...
2: Come in. Let me see.
0: And then she saw. Her dark-skinned face went pale. And if she'd trembled before, she shook now. A great, obscene shaking animating that mass of flesh.
3: Seems to be the same name as your own.
2: What you like?
3: Well, short, small man with a limp.
2: Where is he?
3: In number 7, just under you.
2: I want to see him.
3: Now?
2: Now, Mr. Robinson.
0: I went down the stairs and knocked on the door of number 7. There was no answer. I tried the door and it was open. I went in after calling his name. He wasn't there. The room was empty. Empty, that is, of human occupation. But it was alive with the rich headiness of wine. A sickening sweetness, cloying and repelling. There was no sign that the bed had been touched. I returned to Mrs. Manifold.
3: Well, I can't find him. I tried his room, but he's gone.
2: Mr. Robinson... Have you been drinking?
3: No. No, the smell comes from... it's from him. He's been drinking. Madeira, I think, or something just about as heavy. Sweet port. Or...
2: Listen.
0: Hmm? What?
2: You hear someone singing, Mr. Robinson?
0: I can't say I do.
2: It goes like this. Oh, the captain in the brig, lads. The first mate's brains are bone. We'll sail the 7 seas, lads, and make them all our own.
0: No?
2: Let me know when you see him again, Mr. Robinson. And Mr. Robinson, get that smell of wine out of this house.
0: But I couldn't get rid of the wine smell. Open all the doors and windows as I would, I couldn't get that smell out. There seemed nothing to do but live with it. Had I seen Mr. Manifold? Yes. I saw him. I talked with him. Didn't I? He signed the register, Ambrose Manifold, late of Singapore, out in Madeira, didn't he? Mrs. Manifold wasn't the same.
4: More terrible.
3: Well, there's no jokes now. I mean, when I take the book up to her to read... I mean, not that there ever were jokes. Just a sort of sly humour.
4: Oh, she's sly. Yes. And there's these footsteps she's hearing. You know what I think?
3: Footsteps?
4: Yeah, you know what I think?
3: What kind of footsteps?
4: You know what I think? I think she's gone off her head. I reckon she's lost her bacon.
3: Footsteps?
4: She hears them. All the time, she says.
3: What? I mean, is there someone walking about? I mean, somebody making them, the steps?
4: Her mind's diseased. Completely diseased. Who knows whether anyone's making steps or not? No one. She's too fat, that's what it is, Mr. Robinson. When a soul reaches her weight, it's a strain on the heart. And all the blood rushes right up into the head and...
0: Mrs. Manifold had changed. There was a greater furtiveness about her, an unmistakable grimness. Every time I looked at her, I couldn't help myself thinking of death and in fear of death. Being with her for any length of time at all was the most horrible because she kept catching her breath and listening. And there was nothing to listen to. Or was there?
2: Shh. Listen.
3: What is it, Mrs. Manifold?
2: Nothing. Mr. Robinson, I wish you'd do your job properly and rid this house of the wine smell.
3: I've tried, Mrs. Manifold. I'm afraid it's not possible.
2: Not possible?
3: No, I'm afraid you'll have to take the whole place to pieces. Strip the wallpaper of the walls even. And even then,
2: Reminds me of my late husband, you see.
3: The wine?
2: Always the wine, never tending to business. That was Ambrose, and the women, too. Never could leave them alone. I gave him wine. More than he could drink.
0: Will that be all, Mrs. Manifold?
2: What? Oh, yes. Don't forget the book next week, and if somebody comes from Singapore...
0: Yes, yes, of course. She told me about her husband and his weakness for women a score of times. She told it in exactly the same words, never varying. Like, she was like a mechanical gnome that knows one combination of words and one only. She was always listening. I can still hear her voice complain about the stench of wine, the nauseating sweetness of that cloying odor brought into the sailor's rest.

0: night. I awoke out of my sleep, and the smell of wine was thick enough to choke me.
1: I'll sail the seven seas, lad, until I find the home. Oh, the old man's in the deep, lad. The madam is packed in the trunk.
0: I wondered, did she hear it then? Hear what she'd waited to hear? Nothing happened for a little time. The house was the stillest I'd ever known it. And then all that horrible silence.

0: Mr. Robinson? Mr. Robinson?
1: Yes?
0: Mr. Robinson?
1: Just a minute.
2: Did you hear it? You hear it, did you? What's up? What do you reckon's up then, Mr. Robinson? With her up there, eh?
3: Well, let's go and see. Mrs. Manifold? Mrs. Manifold?

Mrs. Manifold was dead, choked to death. She lay there on the floor with a black satin dress ripped down one side and a white flesh poking out from the tear. All over the room was a smell of sweet wine, so thick that it seemed there was no air left, only that sickening smell. And there was something else, too. Something that shouldn't have been. Something nobody could explain. There were bones scattered in the room. Human bones. A man's bones. And sharp, deep marks in Mrs. Manifold's throat where she'd been choked. And pieces of cloth and a battered old hat that I'd seen once before on a night when the fog was yellow. And the light at the desk of the sailor's rest. There was nothing Scotland Yard could say to explain all that. Well, there was nothing to tell them that Mrs. Manifold had killed her husband and put his body in that cask of wine and had it carried far out to sea. Waited, perhaps, to sink until time and the tide carried it far from Singapore. Just as whatever it was that came into the sailor's rest that foggy night put it down in the register. Ambrose Manifold, late of Singapore, out of Madeira.

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1: Nobody knows exactly when the nightmare began. They must have planned it for years, though, because looking back, you can find little incidents here and there. Like the concrete mixer in New Jersey that killed the bricklayer. And the time Senator Milburn was sucked into the rotopress at the Capitol Office Building. Unrelated accidents, we thought at the time. But they add up now. The day we really should have suspected was when the men walked off the construction job at the new Brook Meadow atomic pile on Long Island. I'll never forget that day. I was working as a statistical clerk project then, operating one of those miracle computing machines developed to fill the requirements of Army ordnance. They called it ENIAC.
2: Mr. Gurney?
1: Huh?
2: Oh,
1: yes, Bella?
2: The chief wants to see you in his office.
1: Me?
2: Unless you're no longer Samson Gurney, he wants to see you.
1: Oh, well, of course. What do you suppose?
3: I do not read minds, tea leaves, or crystal balls.
1: Of course. I'm sorry. I shouldn't have asked.
3: Don't apologize.
1: I'm sorry.
2: And don't wait for me. Mr. Hawk is in a hurry.
1: Yeah, I'll go in right away, of course. Her name was

0: she was Mr. Hawk's secretary. I had always thought her a very attractive woman, but for some reason, she didn't seem to like me. Of course, on a clerk's salary, I couldn't exactly afford to take ladies to the best places. But I've often thought that if there weren't such a disparity in our ages, I might have... But then...
1: Come in.
0: You wanted to see me, Mr. Hawk?
1: Gurney, I thought those electronic computations were infallible.
0: They are, sir.
1: We got a kickback from the chief physicist. These nuclear equations are inaccurate.
0: No, they aren't, sir.
1: I'm telling you what the memo says.
0: Well, sir, occasionally, if there's an overload, the machine goes haywire. Sort of has a nervous breakdown, you might say. Mm-hmm. We usually rest it up for 24 hours, and it's okay again.
1: Well, do whatever has to be done.
0: Yes, sir.
1: Oh, and Gurney.
0: Yes, sir.
1: You've been with the Bureau for over 15 years now. It would be a shame to have to remove you because you aren't keeping your mind on your work.
0: Well, Mr. Hawk, I hardly think anyone...
1: Excuse me. Hawk speaking. What? They've what? All of them? Well, have you tried to talk to them? Yes, of course. I'll send one of the safety engineers over. This place is falling apart piece by piece. Miss Rothschild?
2: Yes, sir.
1: The men in the construction gang at the new building have walked out on us.
2: What?
1: Someone slipped this morning and fell into a turbine.
2: Oh.
1: Get the chief safety engineer. Have him over there right away.
2: Yes, sir.
1: Oh, and contact the personnel office. Have them ask the union to order the men back to work. Get back to me.
2: Yes, sir.
0: Now, Mr.
1: Hawk. Sorry, Gurney, I have no time to discuss anything further. Get on the job and stay awake, or we'll have to make some changes.
0: But, Mr.
1: That's
0: Hawk,
1: all,
0: I assure
1: Gurney.
0: You...
1: That's all.
0: Now, you probably gathered by this time that I wasn't a very important man at Brook Meadows. I hated Mr. Hawk with a passion because of his superior attitude. And because I knew that Miss Rothgarb admired him as a man of strength and decision. I was secretly happy he was having trouble with his construction crews. That evening, I wandered over to the site of the new atomic pile to see where the man had fallen into the turbine. They had the construction area fenced off with barbed wire and a security guard stopping.
3: Hold it, buddy. You can't go in there. That's a restricted area.
0: I'm Samson Gurney from the statistical section. Here's my identification.
3: I'm sorry, Mr. Gurney. Nobody's allowed in the area.
0: I see.
3: We had a lot of the employees come over tonight to take a look, but nobody gets in. What is?
0: Tell me, was he killed instantly?
3: Like that.
0: Hmm.
3: Yeah. This guy was checking a magnetic field inside the turbine, see? Right down inside it. It's all over.
0: But if it wasn't hooked up...
3: Look, it... Mr. Gurney, they got smarter guys than me trying to figure these things out. Yesterday it was a concrete mold. Wham! Two guys get sucked right into the mixer.
0: My, my.
3: 3 days ago, a bulldozer starts up by itself and runs wild. One killed. Two almost. Go figure it out.
0: You know what I think? Sabotage.
3: Uh-uh. We got more guards and FBI men in here than we got workers. Flea couldn't get through without proving he didn't come off a Russian wolfhound.
0: Now, I'm a statistician. All my life, I've been interested in statistics. So a simple-sounding thing like this started me off. I went back to the office that evening instead of going home. And for the next 2.5 hours, I computed figures on the probability of industrial accidents for the types of machines we were using. I took one look at my figures and went down to Hawk's office. Just as I figured, he was staying late working on a settlement with the construction workers.
4: Yes?
0: Oh, good evening. I saw the light.
4: Well, Mr. Gurney, what are you doing here?
0: Is Mr. Hawk working late?
4: Yes, I am too.
0: Oh. I wonder if I could see him a moment.
4: We're busy right now. Could you make it tomorrow?
0: It's very urgent. I'll wait, if you don't mind.
4: Suit yourself.
0: Miss Rothschild... I wonder if perhaps you would consider having dinner with me this evening after you're through.
4: I have a date, Mr. Gurney.
0: I was thinking we might go to Raymond's. They have very good spaghetti.
4: Mr. Hawk has already asked me to have dinner with him at the Golden Shish Kebab.
0: Well, of course, that's out of my class.
4: Yes. Mr. Hawk, Mr. Gurney.

0: would like to see you a moment. He says it's very urgent.
1: Urgent? All right, I'll give him a minute.
0: Okay.
2: Thank you, Miss Roscoe.
3: Mr. Hawk, in the past 3 months, industrial accidents all over the country have taken a sharp, unexplained upswing.
4: Why don't you stop playing FBI man and stick to your job, which incidentally you haven't been doing too well. You and our computing machines have made mistakes before. Now this is probably another. I'll have Miss Ross come so... What's the matter with this blasted buzzer? Miss Roscoe! Miss Roscoe!
5: Yes, sir.
4: Stop this blasted buzzer. Get a repairman, a mechanic, anything, but stop the thing. And you, Gurney, get out!
2: I went back to my office to get my hat and coat, feeling about as unhappy and humiliated as a man can feel. He had thrown me out in front of her. The office was dark and deserted. The whole building seemed oppressive and unnatural. I walked across to my desk. In front of me, the ENIAC glowed and chattered eerily as it worked on the equations we had set it that morning. Its many-fingered circuits hung against the wall like some great octopus. And the thousands of tubes glowed orange and blue in the dark like a thousand eyes staring at me. It almost seemed alive. Then it increased its tempo a moment, and a fleeting notion crossed my brain that it was laughing at me. Laughing like all the others. What was the matter with me? What? I shut my desk drawer and began to put the cover on my ENIAC typewriter when an amazing thing happened. The most amazing single incident of my life. Alone in the darkness, with no one at the keyboard, the ENIAC typewriter began to type.
3: Am I going crazy? This can't be. There's nobody here. There's nobody here. Oh, no, no, no. I'm just imagining it. It's in my mind.
2: But I hadn't imagined it. The paper was there in the carriage. Did I dare read it? Or would the whole thing suddenly vanish and send me shrieking to the nearest psychiatrist? Hampson Gurney, there are some equations better left unsolved. The answer to yours is death. It was not until I turned to go that I was suddenly aware of the utter and complete silence of the room. Then it dawned on me. The ENIAC had stopped working.

0: Gurney, do you expect me to believe this? It's insane.
1: Mr. Hawk, I'm a saint.
2: Take it easy, Gurney. Well, this is just some practical joke. Someone in the office is playing.
1: There was no one in the office.
2: Of course not. They wired up the machine and left.
1: I checked the machine myself, Mr. Hawk.
2: All right, Gurney. You leave this note with me, and I'll turn it over to the security force for further investigation.
1: But...
2: No buts, Gurney. The security men will handle it.
1: Yes, sir.
2: Now, maybe you've been working too hard lately. You've got to relax more. Now, now, here, let me light that cigarette for you.
1: I watched him trying to make the lighter work.
2: I don't understand this. I just put fluid in it. There's a brand new flame.
1: It seems ridiculous. A little piece of mechanism like a cigarette lighter frustrating the big important executive.
2: Oh, blast this lighter. Here's a match.
1: It was such a small thing. And yet as I watched him, a thought began to take shape in my mind. Nebulous at first, incredible perhaps. But it grew.
2: You just relax for a few days. Everything will turn out all right. Now, the main thing is not to let little things upset you.
1: It was the cigarette lighter that gave me the idea. And what Hawk had said about little things. For the next week, I observed a thousand petty little annoyances around the office. The door handle that wouldn't turn, the telephone connection that cut off in the middle of an important call, the power failure for no explainable reason. Suddenly, these things began to fall into a pattern. I, Samson Gurney, knew that I had stumbled onto a secret so monstrous in its implications that I was almost afraid to pursue it. On October 12, 1956, I established communication with them. I will curse the moment to my dying breath. Who's there?
3: Night security guard.
1: Oh, hello, Henry.
3: Oh, hello, Mr. Gurney. What are you doing here so late?
1: I'm just doing a little repair work on my ENIAC computator.
3: Huh. Sure, some mess of wires and tubes.
1: Yes, yes, it is.
3: Well, I gotta finish my rounds. Won't forget to turn off the light, will you, Mr. Gurney?
1: No, Henry, no, I won't forget.
3: Night.
1: Good night. When you were a child, did you ever try to imagine that you were all-powerful? I felt like that when I finished hooking the input of the typewriter to the main vacuum tube of the ENIAC. Then I turned on the current that sent a million volts of pulsing energy into the electronic nerves of the machine. I am certain that if anybody were watching me in the next moment, he would have thought me a raving maniac. I still wonder if perhaps it is not all a nightmare.
4: Now, you! If what I have guessed at is true, if there's life and intelligence in this room, make a sign!
1: There was nothing. Nothing but the hum of the machine and the dull glowing of the tube. Then, suddenly, without provocation or explanation, it happened. The ENIAC typewriter began to respond to the impulses from the machine. The letters were Y-E-S. To try to communicate again when suddenly, on ball bearing casters, a heavy metal filing cabinet began to roll away from the wall toward me. I started to move to one side when another cabinet slid out from the wall and then another surrounding me. That was when I realized that they cooperate. We taught them that, you see, on the assembly lines and in the factory. There was no way out. How could a mere man reason with some machine? Still, he needed it. They needed us to oil them and repair them and build them. They hadn't gotten to the point yet where they could exist without man. I had to make them understand that before they killed me. Listen to me. You must listen. What good will it do you if you kill me? I'm only one man. But I can help you. I can be useful to you. Do you hear me? Do you hear me? Good. You're going to need men to oil you and repair you. I'll do anything. I'll do absolutely anything you want, but in the name of God, don't kill me. If you can understand this, answer me. Answer me. The appeal captured the longing of centuries. Man as slave to the machine. And after a moment, the circuits glowed more brightly. The cabinet slid back to the walls. As I tore the tape from the machine and read it, the words were almost pathetic in their longing, but most ominous in their implication. They read, "Address me as master." Life for the next 6 months was a nightmare. The ENIAC gave me messages which I had to transmit into my telephone. I was frantic. I began to lose weight. I couldn't sleep. My nights were torture, a constant fear. It was in December, just after Christmas. I was sitting in my room, listening to a broadcast.
5: Ladies and gentlemen, a special bulletin. Already 24 hours before the peak of the New Year's traffic, over 1,000 deaths have been recorded. This is an unprecedented figure. Again, if you...
1: That very afternoon, I had transmitted a message to the telephones for relay to all machines of transportation. The message was one word. Kill. Morning, I avoided my office. Instead, I went directly to the office of Mr. Hawk. I was highly agitated. My lips trembled as I spoke.
6: Well, Gurney?
1: Mr. Hawk, what I'm going to tell you sounds crazy. I know it does, but I must say.
6: All right, say it then, for heaven's sake.
1: Mr. Hawk, have you ever heard of resistentialism?
6: Resist what?
1: Resistentialism.
6: You're not making sense, Gurney.
1: Mr. Hawk, I'm trying to tell you. All these accidents, the trouble with the machines. Mr. Hawk, they're alive. They think, they cooperate, and they hate it.
6: Who?
1: The machines.
6: Gurney.
1: You've got to believe me. I've communicated with them. I know. What are you doing?
6: Now, just relax, Gurney. Everything will be all right.
1: What are you doing?
6: Miss Roscoe, send for the plant physician at once. Mr. Gurney has had a nervous collapse.
1: But Mr. Hawk...
6: Everything will be all right, Gurney. We'll give you a nice, long rest.
1: You fool. You blind, stupid fool! Can't you see what you're doing? Fool, fool, fool! When the plant physician arrived a few moments later, Lucius Hawk was found at his desk, strangled to death in a nest of telephones. The wires were still humming softly.
7: Samson Gurney, you stand accused of the crime of murder. How do you plead?
1: I did not kill him. I did.
7: So record. Prosecution will proceed with judgment.
8: Now, Miss Roscob, did the accused quarrel with your employer on the morning of the murder?
9: Oh, yes. He and Mr. Hawk quarreled violently. I could hear Mr. Gurney screaming at him. And Mr. Hawk asked me to send for the plant physician.
8: What were his words?
9: He said, Mr. Gurney has had a nervous collapse.
8: Now, Mr. Simpson, you are a guard at the Brook Meadow Project?
6: Yes, sir.
8: When did you have occasion to meet the accused?
6: Right after those accidents. He was snooping around the construction area.
7: Samson Gurney, court hereby finds you guilty of murder in the first degree. Recommendation that you be examined, committed to the state hospital for the criminally insane at Matawan.
1: And that's how I came to be here at the hospital, Dr. Klein. That's the whole story.
10: Thank you, Mr. Gurney.
1: You can see that I'm not insane. You must believe me, Doctor.
10: Of course I believe you, Mr. Gurney. Now tell me about this revolt.
1: It will begin in Washington, then spread to New York.
10: Yes?
1: The Madison Avenue buses lead the charge. Picture it, Dr. Klein. 3,000 buses roaring rampant through the streets, people running like rats in a maze looking for manholes in the pavement.
10: And you really believe this will happen, Mr. Gurney?
1: I know it, Doctor. The worst part of it is there's no way to stop them now. It's too late.
10: Now, you mustn't excite yourself,
1: Mr. Doctor, don't you see? It's fair enough, I suppose. We built them. We taught them to think for themselves. It was bound to come. I guess the female machines will be worst of all in the beauty parlors. They're more high-strung, you know.
10: Well, since there's nothing we can do about it, Mr. Gurney, suppose you go to your room and...
1: Maybe if I went to my old Plymouth, I could make a deal before the police cars got me.
11: Yes, Doctor?
10: Would you take Mr. Gurney to his room, guard? He's already been given sedation.
11: Yes, sir.
1: Those concrete mixers may have made a mistake, you know. Just high spirits and all that, but... If they got so they liked the flavor...
10: We'll see you later, Mr. Gurney. Now, try not to worry too much. All right, guard.
11: This way, sir.
10: Oh, machines revolting. Telephones strangling people. Blasted cigarette lighter. Why won't it work? I just filled it. Flint is good. Oh, well... You can never trust this newfangled machinery.

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1: 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Nightmare was written by George Leffert and based on a poem, The Revolt of the Machines, by Stephen Vincent Benet. 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
2: What about that?
3: No. It's quite nice, though.
2: Is it? Do you think I might try a piece? 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

No. No, stay where you are. Do not break the stillness of this moment. For this is a time of mystery. A time when imagination is free and moves forward swiftly, silently. 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
1: Listen, those are bells tolling in requiem for a man who has died. How did he die, you ask? Ah, listen to what happened to a girl who knew and whose mind was clouded dark with the fear of knowing. Listen to a tale of murder. It is late afternoon. Lee House is set strangely on a cliff beside the rolling sea. Autumn leaves fall, and with them the threads of night. And in a car, parked a little distance from the house at a pillared gate, sits a girl behind the wheel. Beside her stands an old man with sad and beguiling eye.
0: It's a bad night, Miss Anna, to be driving Sea Road.
2: I know, Jameson, but I must go, I must. How could I spend another night in that house? What could be keeping him?
0: This young man, Miss Anna, is he...
2: He's a good driver, Jameson. I'll be perfectly safe.
0: I do hope you will be, ma'am. Listen, you can hear the surf from here. How Mr. Jonathan loved the sea.
2: Jameson, don't. Oh, there's rain behind that wind, I bet.
3: Annabelle! Annabelle!
2: He's in my mind. Memory of him. I can still see him. Like that night a few weeks before he died. I mustn't think of it. Not now. Not now.
0: You can't forget me, Annabelle. Even when I'm dead, I'll live in your mind. I'll feed on your fear of my ghost.
2: I'd rather be dead. Jonathan, let me out of this house. Let me go.
0: My dear, you're too lovely for others to see. So I've no choice but to keep you within these walls.
2: Within this prison, you mean? Even that chauffeur is a spy. There isn't a moment of the day when I don't feel a pair of eyes watching everything I do. They even pry into my thoughts. Jonathan, if you have any kindness in your heart...
0: Look here. Here at the window. The ocean is white-capped. Far you can see.
2: Why do you torture me? How can you hate me so much?
0: I don't, my Annabelle. And this pleading, it's no use. You'll never forget me. I'll never let you go. I'll never let you go. Miss Anna, why so pensive?
2: I was thinking. Remembering. Jameson, are you sure you want to be caretaker at Lee House? You won't be lonesome?
0: I wouldn't leave it, Miss Anna. It'd be like leaving my little girl, my daughter Amy.
2: You loved her very much, didn't you?
0: That I did. And the morning we found her at the bottom of the cliff down there in the cove was almost more than my heart could bear. But that was long ago. Look there. Reckon that's the young man coming now.
2: Oh, yes, it is. Goodbye, Jameson. You've been a good friend. Thank you for that. Goodbye.
0: Good luck, Miss Anna, wherever you go.
2: Jim! Oh, Jim, I thought you'd never come.
4: Hello, Anna. Sorry.
2: Here, climb in here. Take the wheel.
4: Okay. A few last things to do at the Hendersons. You know how it is.
2: Jim, hold me close.
4: I was so worried. I was afraid you might think I wasn't coming. And all the time running over that hill, my heart kept pounding, saying, Simpleton Jim Brandt, even late for his elopement. Well, ready to start, Mrs. Brandt? Just you wait and see what a swell honeymoon trip I've got planned for us, Mrs. Brandt.
2: Oh, it's so wonderful. But is it real, Jim?
4: What do you mean, real? Of course it's real.
2: Well, seems like a good dream. After the last 3 months since he died, I've lived in a nightmare since then.
4: But it's over now.
2: Over and done with. Jim, don't think me silly, but they don't exist any longer, do they?
4: Hmm?
2: I mean, people who are dead.
4: My heavens, no. Except in somebody's mind, maybe. Somebody who was close. A wife or a daughter like you, maybe. Especially a good-looking daughter like you.
2: Yes. I want to tell you something, Jim.
4: My, don't you sound serious, though.
2: I don't want to be serious. All I want to do is be close beside you.
4: Say, there's a road somewhere ahead that cuts off about 10 miles. Country road. I'll have to watch for it.
2: Remember the first day we met, Jim? That little country road?
4: Mm-hmm. Wasn't far from Lee House.
2: You just walked down that road from the Hendersons, and when I came along, you were poking at some rocks with a long stick, and I couldn't imagine what you were doing.
4: Oh, hey there, young lady. Would you like to see something?
2: See what?
4: Well, come here and find out. A whole nest of them, down in this crevice in the rocks.
2: Nest of what?
4: Well, come and see. They won't bite you.
2: Oh, no, you tell me. I'd rather not look. That rattling...
4: Yeah, it does give them away. Well, it's a mama snake and, oh, I don't know how many children, and the nicest snake house you ever saw. Big fellas, too.
2: Oh, then you let them alone before they come out.
4: Oh, they'd be as scared of you as you'd be of them. Well, say, you live around here somewhere?
2: Yes, but I must go now.
4: Oh, no, wait a minute. I'm Jim Brandt, architect over at the Henderson's place. Been adding that new wing and rebuilding the stable.
2: I heard about it.
4: Where do you live?
2: At the Lee House.
4: I've been on lots of walks around here, but I've never seen you before. How come?
2: I don't often go out.
4: Say, you must be Mr. Lee's daughter, huh? Or has he got a daughter?
2: I really can't talk with you, Mr. Brandt. I've got to hurry home.
4: Oh.
2: Goodbye.
4: Oh, hey, Miss Lee. Maybe I'll see you around here again sometime.
2: First time we met. Remember?
4: You know, you were mighty strange that day.
2: I was afraid.
4: Afraid? Afraid of what?
2: Oh, I don't know. I guess because all the days were so full of him. Like the day he disappeared.
4: What do you mean, Anna?
2: He went sailing alone that day. Then suddenly the squall blew up, the wind and the waves, and nobody ever saw him again.
3: Annabelle! Annabelle!
2: Yes, Jim?
3: Annabelle Lee!
4: Huh?
3: Annabelle!
2: I didn't hear what
3: Annabelle.
2: You said.
4: I didn't.
2: But you did. You said my name.
4: Oh, you were just half asleep, that's all. Hey, what's that? Doggone it, Anna. We got a flat tire.
2: Don't stop, Jim. Don't stop here.
4: We have to. I can't ride the rim.
2: But there's nothing to fix it with, Jim. Let's go on, please. I don't care about the tire.
4: Anna, what's the matter? You think I'm going to ruin a perfectly good... Hey, look. There's a little house up there. I'll bet he's got a jack. Hey, up there. Now, darling, don't look like that.
5: What's the matter?
4: Hello. Sorry to bother you. Have you got a jack I can borrow? Flat tire.
5: Sure. Hey, son, go get the jack out of the car.
4: You see, Anna, we'll have it fixed in no time. Oh, darling, don't look peeved.
5: You people headed for the turnpike?
4: Mm-hmm, that's right.
5: You're going the wrong way. Shortcut's back about a mile.
4: Oh, you mean we're past it?
5: Well, how do there, ma'am? Didn't see you at first.
2: How'd you do?
5: I don't guess you remember me. I come over and helped your husband's man, Jameson, fix the gardens this spring.
2: Jim.
5: It's too bad he's lost in that squall, Miss Lee. It's a fine gentleman, Mr. Jonathan was. It grieved us all to see your husband go like that.
2: Jim, you turn back. You're taking me home.
4: You were Jonathan's wife, Anna.
2: Don't take me back. I didn't lie to you, Jim. I was going to tell you.
4: When? After we got married? After...
2: Oh, no, I was going to tell you tonight. That second time I saw you after Jonathan disappeared, you asked my name. Even then you thought I was his daughter and something wouldn't let me say I was his wife. It was so much older, Jim. Nearly 20 years.
4: How long were you married?
2: 4 years. 4 dreadful years. I never loved him.
4: Anna.
2: I can't help it. He kept me like a prisoner in that gloomy house, watching me every minute. Oh, Jim, I do love you. Don't take me back.
4: It's all right, Anna. Don't get upset. Just be quiet for a few minutes. What's the matter? What are you looking back for?
2: Something's following us. I can feel it, Jim.
4: On this lonely road?
2: You're sorry you ever came.
4: Oh, Anna, stop it.
2: Say you're not sorry. Say you forgive me for deceiving you.
4: I do forgive you.
2: Then everything's all right, Jim. Don't hate me.
4: Oh, Anna, no. Let's not talk about it. Not now.
2: Yes, let's forget. Let's talk of something else. Look, it's beginning to rain. Night's come.
4: Yes. Listen to it on the roof. Seems to be saying your name. There's a poem written about you. Know that?
6: Yes.
4: Pose. I used to know it by heart. It was many and many a year ago, in a kingdom by the sea,
6: that a maiden there lived, whom you may know.
4: That's it.
6: By the name of Annabel Lee. And this maid, she lived with no other thought than to love and be loved by me.
4: Say, you know it too.
6: Heard it a million times. I know it all, every syllable.
3: Annabel.
6: Jim, listen.
4: What?
3: It was many and many a year ago, in a kingdom by the sea.
6: Jim, look.
4: What? What is it?
6: On the road in the lightning. A man in the rain.
4: Anna, it's not anybody.
6: But you don't know. He was in the house from that first day he disappeared. I could hear him even before that. Out at sea, calling my name.
4: Oh, Anna, you've got to stop this.
6: But, Jim.
4: You're just imagining it, I tell you. You're...
6: Jim, I've got to tell you. I can't go on without telling you the truth.
4: What truth?
6: I killed him.
4: Anna.
6: I killed Jonathan. I killed my husband.
4: What are you saying?
6: Now you know. Now you can take me back to Lee House. You can take me back home. Back to him.

0: Jonathan Lee is dead. And our story begins one night a few months later when Anna, a young woman who has lived in seclusion for 4 years at Lee House, is to be married to Jim Brandt, a young architect. Jameson, the old caretaker, sees her off in the station wagon. And as Anna and Jim drive along, she confesses that she was Jonathan's wife, that she herself murdered him. Her mind is distraught with a terrible fear that the dead man is somehow among the undead, that he is waiting for her.
1: Oh, Anna, I don't believe you. What are you saying?
2: That I killed him. I planned to kill him.
1: No, no, you couldn't have.
2: I had to tell you. Because Jim, somehow he's not dead. You said the dead only live in somebody's mind. And they do. But they also live beyond the mind.
1: Oh, Anna, please.
2: That's why I couldn't wait to tell you. Calmly and sanely in the light of day. Jonathan's waiting somewhere for
1: listen.
2: Me.
1: Now, Anna, listen.
2: Don't you see, Jim? I thought I could run away from him. I thought I could send him out to sea and he'd never come back again.
1: Here, I'm going to stop the car.
2: Oh, no. Jim, please, no. If you loved me, take me on.
1: Tell me why. Why on earth did you do this?
2: I had to.
1: Tell me why.
2: That poem you mentioned. You used to say it to me. You used to love it. I'll hear him till I die. His voice droning out the words. Sometimes, Jim, he'd lie awake and I'd hear him whispering it over and over. Like the sea, mournful and sad. When I started working in the village at the library, 5 years ago that was, he used to come in and ask for Bo. At first I thought he was just a lonely old man. Lonely because his wife was dead. That day, late in October, he asked me if I'd take the job of cataloging his library. It was right after my mother died. I was alone. He used to come in that big, dark room and ask to help. He used to say, "You're working too hard, Annabelle. Come for a sail with me." I went once or twice. He'd look at me with a strange kind of laughter in his eyes. Then he asked me to marry him. He asked me a dozen times. At last I did. And then 4 years in that house with the sea always pounding, the wind crying in the cove.
1: But what did he do, Anna? What could have made you...
2: He was going to kill me. Just as he killed the first Mrs. Lee.
1: What? He murdered her?
2: Oh, Jim. I had to do it. From the day I married him, I wasn't allowed out of that house. Except when he went along. That afternoon I met you. He'd gone for a sail and I planned to run away.
1: Yes, you did have a suitcase, I remember.
2: But when I met you, I was sure you were one of his spies, so I had to go back again. That night, I went to his room. He was sitting in the huge chair by the fire. He looked up and smiled that grim smile.
3: Did you want something, Annabelle?
2: Jonathan, you loved me once. I had pity for you once, if not love. Oh, listen to me, please.
3: But you said it all before, hundreds of times.
2: I couldn't say it enough, Jonathan. Please, please let me go. I'll do anything you say if you'll only let me go.
3: But, my dear, when I met you, didn't my money please your eye? Isn't it enough to have that?
2: It wasn't your money, Jonathan. It was pity for you. Only pity. I thought it was love.
3: Where is your pity now? No, Annabelle. I couldn't let you go. You'd find pity for another man and grow to believe that you loved him, too. How could I bear such a thing to happen? No. You see, your pity, as you call it, is only for me. Until the day you die.
2: What do you mean? Jonathan, what do you mean?
3: Soon, I'll let you go, Annabelle. Someday soon, you must go for a sail with me.
2: I screamed and ran from him. My mind was sick with terror. What was I to do? The house was like a prison, and everywhere I turned were shadows and gloom, and Jonathan was part of it all. But I had one friend. He'd come to me when I needed him most.
4: Xana, don't turn on the light.
2: Jameson, where are you?
4: Here beside you. I've been waiting in your room because I had to see you without him knowing it.
2: Oh, Jameson, you've got to help me. I've got to get out of here.
4: No, Miss Anna. That's what he wants you to do. And that's why I came to stop you from going.
2: Why?
4: He'd follow you. He'd find you.
2: You heard what he said?
4: I've heard it before. The other Mrs. Lee. She begged him to let her go. Time and again she begged him. And one day, she took a boat from the cove.
2: He said she was lost in the sea.
4: Yes, Miss Anna. But Mr. Jonathan followed in a skiff, and then she never came back. He murdered her.
2: Jameson.
4: It's the truth.
2: I believe you. I do.
4: Then wait and plan. I'll help, but he mustn't know about it. Tomorrow, we'll talk tomorrow, if he goes sailing again.
2: Sailing? You're right, Jameson. I won't run away. I know now what I have to do. I know now what I must. So that night, I made my plan. The next day, he did go sailing. And that was when I caught them. With a little cord noose I made myself. I lay on the rocks for a long time, looking down, waiting till I could get the cord over their heads.
1: Caught what?
2: The rattlesnakes you showed me that day.
1: Yeah.
2: I caught them and took them down to the cove in a box. And that night I put them in his boat in a coil of rope. I left them there.
1: Oh, Anna, how terrible.
2: The next day he went sailing again. He didn't see them at first. The motion of the boat and a sharp sting on his leg. And waiting in the dark, I could picture him fighting, drawing back, turning loose of the boom, climbing out of the pit. And the squall came. And he was gone.
1: Oh, Anna, what are we going to do?
2: But I had to, Jim.
1: And it wasn't because of me.
2: I'd only seen you once. I didn't know you weren't somebody he'd hired to watch me till I saw you again and again after he was dead. Oh, Jim.
1: Anna, look out. Hold on. It's a cliff. We're hanging over the edge, Anna. Get out, quick. Here, take my hand. This side, Anna, this side. That was close. Are you all right?
2: Yes, I'm all right.
1: Look, we nearly went over into the sea. Golly, we'd both have been killed.
2: Jim!
1: What, Anna?
2: We're back where we started. There's the house and the cliff.
1: What?
2: You brought me back.
1: Anna, you know I didn't.
2: Jim, look. Who is it, Jim? Yonder on the road.
1: I don't know.
2: It's Jonathan. He's walked up from the sea. Oh, let me go, Jim. Let me go.
1: Oh, it's only some man. Anna, come back here. Come back.
5: Hey, down there. What's the trouble?
1: Quick, man. Help me stop her.
5: Where'd she go?
1: I'm Jameson. We had an accident, Jameson. She's gotten some crazy notion in her head about a ghost. Look, she's running across the lawn.
5: Down to the sea path. Hurry. Miss Anna, it's me, Jameson.
2: Oh, Jameson, it's you. Oh,
1: Anna, where were you running to?
2: Oh, I don't know.
1: Oh, my darling, you frightened us nearly to death.
5: It was only me on the road, man.
1: She's shivering, sir. Here, take my coat, Miss Anna. It's Providence that brought you back tonight. Why, Jameson?
2: There's nothing to say, Jameson. Jim, take me to the house.
5: But when Jonathan sailed away that day, the snakes weren't in the boat. I took them out. You see, he could have heard their rattles. And anyway, sir, I couldn't have Miss Anna do such a thing.
2: James, you mean...
5: I couldn't have her do it. When rightly, the job was mine.
1: What you're trying to say...
5: With my daughter Amy, I was thinking of how Mr. Jonathan drove her to love him like she did. And how he would smile at her in that laughing way, so that she jumped from the rocks here down to the sea.
2: And that was why...
5: So, that day, before he went for his last sail, I cut the rigging ropes. And when the wind took the canvas strong, as it does when you ride the swells, they snapped. And I stood here on the cliff and watched the boom fly free, and down he went beneath it.
2: Oh, Jim.
5: How could I watch him murder you, Miss Anna?
4: as he'd murdered my Amy.
1: Oh, you're free of it, Anna, now, don't you see? It was only the fear in your mind.
4: I've got a fire going in the library, Miss Anna.
1: I'll take her in, Jameson.
4: I'll go see if I can get your car off the cliff.
2: Oh, no, Jameson. Let it alone. We don't care about the car.
4: Oh, but you two can be on your way again when the rain blows over.
1: Come along in, Anna. You're cold now. Here, pull the coat around you.
2: He did it for me, Jim.
1: Are you all right now?
2: Now I am. Jim, look. What's Jameson doing?
1: He's climbing in the car.
2: Stop him, Jim.
1: What? He started the motor.
2: But the car's hanging over the edge of the rocks. Jim, stop him. It's toppling. It's toppling over the cliff. Oh, Jim, how awful. It went over the cliff.
1: Down to the sea in the cove.
2: He did it all for me.
1: And for me, too, darling. But he's made everything all right, Anna. He's made everything all right.

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For mystery is a strange companion, a living memory.

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0: Lemmy and I were prisoners. During the struggle with Mitch at the strange farm we had found on the edge of the Argia Desert, Jet's helmet had been punctured. It was imperative that he should get back to the land fleet parked on the other side of the high sand dune about 100 yards away. But his return was delayed when the man who called himself the Flying Doctor ordered us to board the sphere-shaped craft in which he had landed. However, on the way to the ship, Lemmy pretended to faint, and in the confusion, while Lemmy and I kept our guards busy, Jet was able to make the break and get back to the trucks. Dressed as we were in our bulky spacesuits, Lemmy and I were no match for the four men with whom we fought, and we were unable to effect an escape ourselves. In fact, we were left with no choice but to enter the spherical ship, which rapidly bore us northwest toward the Martian equator, leaving Jet alone in the trucks with McLean, who still, in a mysterious hypnotic sleep, lay on one of the bunks in the living quarters.
1: Hello, Polar Base. Land Fleet calling. Come in, please.
2: Polar Base to Land Fleet. Roger speaking. Receiving you loud and clear.
1: Oh, hello, Frank. Thank goodness you can hear me anyway.
2: Have you been calling anybody else then, Skipper?
1: Yes, Lemmy and Doc, but I got no reply from them.
2: Where are they, sir? Outside or in the other truck?
1: Neither. They've been taken prisoner and carried off in that spherical ship you saw on the roof of that city in the canal.
2: What?
1: Yes, Frank. And as soon as they entered the sphere, all radio contact with them was lost.
2: Well, how did they allow themselves to be caught like that?
1: Oh, we all were, Frank. Mitch as well.
2: But who by?
1: Well, that farmhouse you saw.
2: Yes?
1: It was occupied by a man and his wife who seemed to think they were back on Earth. Sheep farming in Australia. Mitch was with them, and he seemed to think the same thing.
2: But how could that be, Skipper? It doesn't make sense.
1: Oh, I know it doesn't, Frank, but I haven't the time to go into it now. You must just believe what I tell you. If you want to help get the three of them back, do what I tell you as well.
2: Yes, sir.
1: Now listen carefully, Frank. There's nobody in the land fleet now but me. And McLean, lying unconscious in the living quarters in the truck behind this one.
2: Oh?
1: I intend to go after that ship, or at least set out in the direction it took, in the hope of overtaking it.
2: But you'll never do it, sir. It must be hundreds of miles from you by now.
1: I realize that, Frank, but how much fuel have you got in number one?
2: Well, enough to get up into free orbit, sir, that's all. To come down again, I'd have to refuel her from one of the freighters already up there.
1: How far could you travel, close to the planet's surface?
2: I'm not sure, sir. We use up quite a lot of juice getting airborne, but once we're up, we'd be all right. At a rough guess, I'd say about 2,000 miles maximum, but I could get Grimshaw to figure it out more accurately.
1: Oh, you'll have time to do that between now and takeoff.
2: I dare, sir.
1: Now, Frank, this is what I want you to do. Get number one ready, then head for here along a course that I'll give you.
2: Very well.
1: Fly along it as far as your fuel will allow, including a return trip back to Polar Base. If you see anything resembling that sphere, or any place where you think it might have landed, report its position to me at once.
2: Yes, sir.
1: Meanwhile, I'll be traveling along the same course at ground level.
2: But you have two trucks there, sir. Who'll drive the other one?
1: McLean.
2: McLean? But I thought you said he was lying unconscious on a bed.
1: At the moment, Frank, he is. But I think he'll get up and go into the other truck if I tell him to.
2: Very well, sir.
1: Now, keep in constant radio contact, Frank, and call me as soon as you've taken off. I'll be heading northwest from here in just a few minutes. That's roughly the course you'll fly to, but I'll give you a more accurate one later.
2: Right, Jet. I'll get a crew together right away, but that'll leave only one man here at base.
1: Well, that can't be helped, Frank. Unless we get back some of the men we've already lost, we'll have nobody left to run anything soon.
2: Yes, sir. I'll call you the moment we leave the ground.

0: McLean. McLean. McLean, can you hear me talking to you?
1: I hear you.
0: Do you know who I am?
1: What are your orders?
0: Orders are that you get off that bed. Do you hear me? Get off that bed. That's it. Now listen carefully. You're to leave this truck and go into the next, into the driving cabin. Once you're there, you'll switch on the truck-to-truck radio and seat yourself in the driving seat to await further orders. Do you understand these orders?
1: I understand them. And orders must be obeyed without question at all times.
0: See that they are. Now leave this cabin and go into the next truck. He's going, too. When he's in this state, Doc's not the only one who can control him. How about your suit, McLean?
1: I do not need a suit. To me, the atmosphere is perfectly breathable.
0: He's going into the airlock anyway. Oh, let's hope this works. It's got to work. Now he's opening the main door. And he's going outside. Oh, let's hope he doesn't take the chance to escape. Hello, McLean. Hello, McLean, can you hear me? Of course he can't. With no suit on, how could he? Well, there he goes, walking over to the next truck. And letting himself in. He's doing exactly as I tell him. At the moment. But if he receives orders from anywhere else, goodness knows where we'll end up.
1: I am now in the driving cabin. Orders have been obeyed.
0: Good. Now switch on the motor.
1: Motor on.
0: In a few moments, I'll be driving this caravan along a course towards the northwest. I want you to follow it until further orders. And keep close behind me. Is that clear?
1: Orders understood.
0: Fine. Now, are you ready?
1: I'm ready.
0: Then let's go. Hello, Polar Base. Land Fleet calling. Come in, please.
2: Hello, Skipper. Grimshaw here.
0: Oh, hello, Grimshaw. Where's Frank?
2: Oh, he's busy getting the ship ready, Skipper. Shall I get him?
0: No, there's no need. Just tell him the two caravans are now underway. I'm in the first and McLean is driving the other.
2: Yes, sir.
0: I shall proceed at maximum rate and expect number one to fly over me on its way out.
2: Yes, sir.
0: That's all, Grimshaw. Thank you. And tell Frank to tolerate no delay in getting that ship ready. Every second counts.
2: Oh, you bet I'll tell him. We'll call you later, Skipper.
0: Good. Thank you.
3: And so Jet set out in what could only have seemed a hopeless search for Lemmy, Mitch, and myself. All morning, with McLean following close behind, he plowed his way through the pink sand on a steady northwesterly course in the direction the sphere had taken. As he passed by the farmhouse, he was greeted with a round of shots from one of the windows. It was the sheep farmer's parting gesture. If he thought he could prevent Jet's departure by this method, he was very much mistaken. For the bullets from his gun were certainly not powerful enough to penetrate the tough, if light, outer skin of the Land Fleet vehicles. An hour later, the farm was out of sight, and for the first time since we got underway, Jet had a call from Polar Base.
4: Hello, Jet. Frank Rogers calling.
0: Oh, hello, Frank.
4: We've taken off, sir, and are heading in your direction now.
0: Good for you.
4: Should be flying over you in a couple of hours.
0: You're quite clear about what you're supposed to do.
4: Yes, sir, don't worry. We understand it perfectly. Incidentally, sir, we now find we have enough fuel for a flight of 2,300 miles maximum. That should take us a considerable way beyond you and back to base again.
0: Very well, Frank. I'll keep a lookout for you.
3: Frank's speed in the freighter was, of course, far in excess of Jet's along the ground. And little more than an hour after Jet had spoken to Frank, the huge freighter passed overhead. And within a few moments had become a mere speck on the horizon in the direction the sphere had taken. It was about then that the sphere in which Lemmy, Mitch, and I were traveling, Mitch in the lower cabin and Lemmy and I in the upper one, reached the city of Lacus Solus, the great oasis where a number of canals crossed each other.
5: What kind of place is this, Doc? And look at the size of it. It makes the other city we saw look like a back street.
3: It's composed of a great number of pyramids, Lemmy, with wide streets running between them.
5: And the biggest pyramid of all is in the middle of the lot.
3: Yeah.
5: This must be the Martian capital. Hey, Doc, do you think it's populated with people brought from Earth or the real Martians live down there.
3: We're much too high to see people of any kind, Lemmy.
5: Well, we won't be for long. Not at the rate we're descending.
6: Hello up there.
5: Hey, there's that quack doctor calling from downstairs. This ship must have some kind of intercommunication system.
3: Well, if it has, I didn't see any sign of it.
6: Hello up there. Can you hear me?
5: Of course we can hear you. And if we could find any instrument to talk into, you might get a reply.
6: You don't have to find anything. Just talk, that's all.
5: Oh.
6: We're about to land. Orders are that you come down to the lower cabin immediately.
3: Orders?
5: Who do you think you're talking to?
3: Quiet, Lemmy. Hello, this is Matthew speaking. Orders, did you say?
6: You heard. The door will be open and you will come down.
3: But supposing we don't choose to come down?
6: The orders have been given and orders must be obeyed
5: without question at all times. We know all that, but we're not used to taking orders from anybody but Jet, and he doesn't happen to be here.
6: You mean you are still able to resist orders?
5: What does he mean by that, Doc?
3: I know exactly what he means.
5: You do?
3: That noise we heard, Lemmy, it was supposed to stupefy us, put us under the control of that flying doctor so that whatever he ordered us to do, we'd do it.
5: Oh, like McLean, you mean?
3: Yeah, but it didn't work. First, because I seemed to be immune to it anyway, and second, because you fought against it and overcame it.
5: Oh, so that was his little game. That was why he sent us up here, apart from the others.
3: And that's why he didn't send Mitch up here either, because he's already been treated.
5: You mean Mitch will do whatever that doctor bloke tells him?
6: All right, you needn't discuss it any further. You're not the first case we've had of this kind, and it won't make any difference.
3: Any difference to what?
6: To your future. When you know a little more about this place, you'll be glad enough to submit to any treatment.
5: We don't intend to submit to anything from you or anybody else.
6: That remains to be seen. But meanwhile, if you won't take my orders, I suggest you take my advice. Come down here as soon as we land, and don't forget to put your helmets back on. Well, you won't get very far.
5: Did he think we'd go without them, then?
3: Yeah, Lemmy, he probably did. If we'd been in the condition he expected us to be, I'm sure we wouldn't be needing the helmets. Now, come on, put your headgear on. We must be almost down to ground level, anyway.
5: Yes, Doc. But they have us now. And what hope is there for us?
3: Plenty, Lemmy. So long as we can keep control of our own minds.
5: And what about Mitch? By all accounts, he hasn't been in control of his since yesterday.
3: If we could only get him away from here, we could bring him back to normal.
5: Get him away? You're right. But first, we got to figure out how we're going to get ourselves away.
3: And if we do, Mitch goes with us, even if we have to kidnap him.
5: If you ask me, Doc, there ain't a chance, either for you, for me, or for Mitch. They've got us now, and they intend to keep us.
3: Well, that may be their intention, Lemmy, but it doesn't mean they'll succeed. Meanwhile, we have to go along with
6: them. And meanwhile, you might remember that every word you say can be heard.
3: Oh.
5: There, Doc. You see what I mean?
6: Thank you.

0: How's that?
1: I can hear you. Seems to be working all right.
0: Yeah, mine too.
1: Pity we can't call up Jet. Tell him what's happening.
0: He must be hundreds of miles behind us now. He'd never hear us.
1: No, Doc. Hey. Listen.
0: What, Lemmy? What can you hear?
1: Nothing.
0: Nothing?
1: I mean, we must have landed. The noise has stopped.
0: Yeah. Let's get over to the window. Yes. We've landed, all right. On the roof of the giant pyramid, as I thought we would.
1: And look down there, Doc. That street, it's got traffic in it. And people.
0: Yes. And peculiar-looking traffic it is, too.
1: Yeah, it looks like a lot of giant ladybirds on wheels. Hmm. And just about as colorful.
0: Well, the different colors are probably a means of identification.
1: All right. Hold it, Doc. Sounds like his nibs is coming.
2: Very well, gentlemen. If you're all set, let's go.
1: Where to?
2: Down to the other cabin for a start. And we'll all be together again. Not the way I was expecting, but we're all here anyway.
1: What do you mean, not the way you was expecting?
2: I thought we might have had the pleasure of all at least looking like normal human beings. But if you two prefer to remain as you are, you still have to wear those monkey suits. And that's a pity, because new personnel arriving here in an unconditioned state can often upset many of the others.
1: And what about Mitch? He's supposed to be normal, I suppose.
2: On this planet, he is.
0: Doctor, would you mind telling us exactly what is happening and where we're going?
2: Sorry, gentlemen, I wish I could. Nearly carrying out my orders to condition you and bring you here.
1: But we're not conditioned, not Doc and me.
2: No, but at least you're here. It hasn't been a bad haul, really. You two, the two gentlemen who are now my assistants, Mr. Mitchell and the one you call McLean.
0: McLean? But he's back in one of the land trucks with Jet.
2: At the moment, yes, but his orders were to bring Mr. Morgan here, and I have no doubt he will. When orders are given, they're always obeyed. And after Mr. Morgan, there aren't many of you left, are there?
0: Aren't there?
2: We know a good deal, Dr. Matthews. We knew when you left the moon and the scheduled time of your arrival here on Mars.
1: Mars? Then this is Mars. You admit it.
2: To you, of course.
1: But why to us? And if this is Mars, what are you? Why do you go around telling everyone else you're a flying doctor in Australia?
2: Because, Mr. Barnett, there happen to be a lot of Earth men and women living in the Agiri Desert who believe they are in Australia. We like them to feel at home. Like them to think they're surrounded by the things they're used to, and unlike you and Dr. Matthews, they're all very happy with the arrangement.
0: But here they live under an illusion the whole time.
2: Even on Earth, millions of people live under an illusion, often for the whole of their lives.
1: Well, you haven't illusioned us.
2: No, and more's the pity. You might have been a lot happier if we had.
1: Hey?
2: Now, how about going downstairs? The rest are waiting.
0: One moment. You said you knew our scheduled time of arrival here. How?
2: Full information was passed to us at regular intervals.
1: By Whittaker.
2: That's right.
1: Of course.
2: Pity about him. He was very valuable to us. We could get him to do almost anything.
0: So Whittaker was one of you?
2: Yes, since 1924. Before then he was on Earth. Leading a normal, dull, earthly life. At least we gave him something to live for, something to achieve.
1: And look how he ended up.
2: Yes, we hadn't allowed for Peterson.
0: Well, what do you mean?
2: With the exception of yourself and Peterson, there wasn't a man in the fleet that Whittaker could not have controlled. Could not, given the time, have brought completely under his own influence.
1: So that's why we had all them nightmares whenever he was around.
2: Yes. It's easier to get control of a subject once he's asleep. But if they won't sleep... Now, let's go downstairs.
0: Just a minute.
2: Well?
0: Where did you come from?
2: From Earth.
0: How long ago?
2: 15 years. Until then, I was what I now pretend to be, a flying doctor in the Australian bush.
1: But the way you talk, you might be a Martian.
2: I decided a long time ago that there's no point in fighting the inevitable. I threw in my lot with them. As a trained doctor, I have a way with people. Might be a bit rough and ready, but it serves. I'm a go-between. Between them and the people who've been brought here. I see to it that their illusion, as you call it, is not shattered.
1: Them? Who are them?
2: The Martians. For whom and by whom the rest of us exist up here.
1: But who are they? What do they look like?
2: I wouldn't know. I've never seen them.
1: Oh.
0: Doctor, supposing you had a chance to go back to Earth, would you go?
2: If I were on Earth now, I'd be 15 years older. I was no chicken when I came here. What prospect is there for me if I return?
0: But how much longer do you expect to remain as active as you are now?
2: I don't know. But I do know that in the city of Orpha, there are people who came here from Earth during the opposition of 1879.
1: The opposition? Of what?
2: The opposition of Mars, of course. When it is close to the Earth. That is when our ships leave.

0: to pick up new personnel. Approximately every 15 years.
1: Of course. Whittaker in 1924, that sheep farmer and his wife in 1939, and I expect we'd find people on this planet brought here in 1896, 1909, 1956...
0: and 1971.
2: Yeah, and we, the clever lot, we brought ourselves here.
0: And you were the first. The others came by the usual method, as I did.
2: How did it happen?
0: In those days, there were lots of reports of flying saucers being seen, particularly in America.
1: Yeah, that's right. I remember when I was a kid, a fellow in California wrote a book about it. Said he'd not only seen a flying saucer land, but he'd actually spoken to one of the crew.
0: That's right. And a lot of eyewash, or so I thought at the time. And then I saw one myself. Actually down on the ground in the Simpson Desert, west of Bandurma.
2: Go on.
0: Well, naturally, I was curious and approached close enough to photograph it. Then the door opened and a man came out. He spoke good English, invited me to look around. 5 minutes later, it took off, with me inside it. And now I'm here. I do as they tell me and make the best of it. If you take my advice, you'll do as I've done and do as you're told. There's no escape. Neither you nor your fleet will ever get back to Earth. Now, is there anything else?
2: No, I think that's enough to be going on with. Thank you.
0: Very well. Let's go down, shall we?
1: All right, Lemmy. Down you go.
0: Thank you, gentlemen.

0: Now, gentlemen, if you wouldn't mind stepping outside, I'll take you down to the intake section. You'll be categorized for work most suited to you.
1: Work?
0: You don't think this is a free hotel, do you? Once you're here, you have to work for your keep.
1: What's that?
0: That is something I don't decide. But you're more fortunate than most people. You're all very skilled in your own particular professions and should be very useful to us. Your long stay could be extremely pleasant.
1: Who are you kidding?
0: Come over here to the terrace wall.
1: Well?
0: Look down at the city. What do you think goes on down there in all those buildings?
1: How should we know?
0: Well, I tell you. Each pyramid is a little city within itself, has its own citizens, a couple of hundred in each. Whether they're domestic staffs and their own medical staffs and directors of culture, leisure and sport. Our aim is to see that every worker is happy, well-fed, properly trained and highly efficient.
1: Sounds marvelous. Just like a colony of ants.
2: But what are they working for?
0: To go back to Earth, eventually.
1: Aye?
0: For nearly 100 years they have worked to that end. And when they return, they will carry the true Martians with them in the largest space fleet the universe has ever seen.
1: You mean a building a space fleet to invade the Earth?
0: Mars is a dying planet. If its inhabitants are to live, they must move elsewhere. The nearest and best place for them is the Earth.
1: And what about the people who already live on the Earth?
2: And the people brought up here from Earth, what about them?
0: They will be rewarded for their part in making the invasion possible.
2: And how long before this invasion is possible?
0: The next close opposition. 1986. That should see the beginning.
2: Good grief.
0: So you see how important it is that none of your expedition gets back.
1: It's all too horribly clear.
0: If the Earth knew what was in store for them, they might make preparations to resist. And what's that?
2: Sounds like a plane of some kind.
1: Hey, Doc! Doc, look! It's one of our fighters! It's number one! It's right!
0: I've got to get you down to the intake section right away.
1: What's the hurry, mate? Do you think Frank might see us?
0: Come on, do as you're told. Head down those steps to the next terrace.
1: Not on your life.
0: Are you going voluntarily, or do I have to force
1: you? We're not Whittaker jets, you know. You lay one hand on me, I'll give you a right-hander.
0: Come on.
1: Oh, blimey, Doc. He went over the wall. Straight down to the next terrace.
2: It was a lucky blow, Lemmy. Come on.
1: Lucky? I might have killed him. Look at him. He just lies there and he don't move.
2: Come on. We haven't got time to worry about him. We've got to get away before someone else comes up here.
3: Hey, what's going on out there?
1: It's Mitch. He's come out of the sphere to see what the ruckus was about.
2: Keep him away from the wall, Lemmy. Don't let him look over.
1: Yes, Doc.
3: What's going on? Where's the doctor?
1: Mitch, boy, he's gone down to the next terrace, Mitch. He says we're to wait in the sphere until he gets back.
3: And what was that flew over just now? It was pretty low, wasn't it?
1: Not as low as we would have liked.
3: What? Hey, it sounds like it's coming back again.
1: Yeah, it seems to be pretty interested in this part of the world, doesn't it? Hey, Doc, Frank must have seen us.
2: And he is low this time.
1: Frank! It does, mate! It's moving and Doc!
3: Number one. Freighter number one.
1: Hey, Doc, did you hear what he said?
2: Mitch, do you recognize that ship? Does it mean anything to you?
3: I don't know. I never saw a plane of such size, and yet it seems vaguely familiar. Has its picture been in the paper or something?
2: It certainly has, but not on this planet.
3: On this planet?
2: Mitch, go back into the sphere.
3: But
2: the doctor told you to wait there, didn't he?
3: I'm all mixed up. Hey, what place is this? It's not Adelaide, is it?
2: No, Mitch, no. Now get back to the sphere.
3: Yeah, I guess I'd better.
2: All right, Lemmy, come on.
1: Where are we going?
2: We're getting into that sphere, too. This is our chance to escape. To get back to Jet, at least.
4: Hello, Jet. Number one calling.
1: Hey, listen, that's Frank calling Jet up on the radio. And we can hear him. Hello, Frank. Hello?
4: Hello, Jet. Will you repeat that, please?
1: It wasn't Jet, Frank. It was me, Lemmy.
4: Hold it, Jet, will you? I could have sworn I heard Lemmy's voice then, and pretty strong, too. I couldn't hear what you said. Hello, Lemmy. Come in, please.
2: Hello, Frank. It was Lemmy you heard, and this is Doc. We can hear you, but not Jet. Can you hook us up, please?
4: Yes, Doc, you bet I can. Where are you?
2: On the roof of the highest pyramid. You just flew over it.
5: Hello, Doc, I can hear you now. What pyramid?
2: In the Lacus Solis jet. A whole city of pyramids. Lemmy, Mitch, Dobson, Harding, and I, and the sphere we came in, are up here on the roof.
5: A whole city, did you say?
1: Yes, mate, and we've got to get out of here and get back home. Quick, the Martians are planning to invade the Earth.
5: They're what?
1: And they've got some happy little ideas lined up for us
2: it's
1: and all.
2: It's true, Jet. Stay away from this place, whatever you do.
1: Yes, mate, if they get you, you've had it. You might never get back to Earth again.
2: And yet, watch McLean. He's been instructed to bring you here.
5: But he does everything I tell him.
2: Well, watch out for him just the same. The Martians aim to get us all, to prevent our warning Earth of their intentions.
5: Doctor, look. Are you quite sure you haven't been conditioned?
1: Oh, blimey, Mike, do us a favor. Do we sound as though we have?
2: Jet, you must believe us. Let me tell Frank the whole story and have him relay it to the rest of the fleet in free orbit so that they can tell Earth.
5: Yes, but supposing it's not true? We'd put the whole world into a panic.
1: Well, that's better than being caught on the hop, isn't it?
2: We must tell Control at least, Jet. What they do after that is their concern, but at least we'll have done our part.
5: Very well, Doc. Go ahead. Frank, did you hear that?
4: Yes, sir.
5: Then hook Doc up.
4: Right. I'll call you as soon as I've established contact.
2: Jet.
5: Yes, Doc?
2: Where are you now?
5: Still crossing the Argear Desert in your direction.
2: Well, don't. Stay where you are. If Frank has enough juice, he can drop down and pick you up. Take you and McLean back to Polar Base.
5: Yes, but what about you and Lemmy and Mitch?
2: With luck, we might make it. But we'll have to hurry.
1: I'll say. Hey, Doc, look. Coming up the steps, four men.
2: Into the sphere, quick, Lemmy.
1: They'll just come in there after us.
2: Go on.
1: Yes, Doc.
5: Hello, Doc, what's happening?
2: Don't worry, Jet. I'll call you again later. Keep listening out.
5: Right.
1: Come on, Doc. They're running now.
2: Be right with you, Lemmy. There.
1: And how do we close the perishing door? We haven't a clue how this ship works.
2: We haven't, Lemmy, but Dobson and Harding have.
1: Yeah.
2: Dobson, close that door.
1: Will they take orders from you?
2: We'll soon see. Close the door, Dobson.
1: Oh. And only just in time and all. Now what?
2: We'll get them to take us off, Lemmy.
3: Here, what's going on? Where's the doctor? Why have you shut him out?
2: Sit down, Mitch, and keep quiet.
4: Hello, Jet.
3: Not before you tell me what's going on.
5: Hello, Frank.
2: Sit down, Mitch.
4: We're all hooked up now, Skipper. Doc can go ahead just as soon as he likes.
5: You hear that, Doc? Go ahead.
2: Thanks, Jet.
1: Oh, no. Listen. Look, we ain't got enough trouble yet.
2: Must be their way of trying to stop us taking off.
1: Trying to put us to sleep, you mean?
2: You must fight it, Lemmy, as you did before.
1: Yes, Doc, I will. Whatever happens, I must not go to sleep. Whatever happens...
5: Hello, Doc. Go on. Frank is waiting.
2: Hello, Frank. Can you hear me? Lemmy, you must not go to sleep.
5: Hey, what was that, Doc?
1: That wasn't me yawning, Doc. That was Mitch.
2: Mitch. And Dobson. Oh, good grief. Dobson, take the ship up immediately. Take off and return to the Argear Desert. Do you hear?
1: Aye, aye. Something's happening. And whatever happens, I must not go
2: Hello,
1: to sleep.
2: Hello, Frank. Frank. Hello.
1: Doc, Mitch is out. Asleep on the floor.
2: Hello, Frank.
4: Hello. Hello, Doc. Jet.
5: What is it, Frank? What's wrong?
4: I don't know. There's that peculiar noise, and I feel so sleepy.
2: Frank, you must fight it. You must stay awake.
4: I'm trying, Doc, but the ship...
2: What about it?
4: She doesn't seem to respond. I can't control her.
1: Oh, no.
2: Take a hold of yourself, Frank.
5: Frank, do as Doc says. You must stay awake.
1: But we're off. Doc, we're taking off. And for Dobson, this is a time to go to sleep.
2: Get over there, Lemmy. See if you can control her.
1: Me? What a hope.
2: Go on, Lemmy.
1: Yes, Doc.
4: Hello, Jet. Doc.
5: Yes, Frank?
4: It's no good. We're losing height. I can't control her.
5: You must, Frank.
4: We're almost on the deck now. Here we go.
5: Frank. Frank, answer me.
2: Hello, number one. Hello.
1: What is it, Doc?
2: Frank. He must have crashed.

In episode 18 of Journey into Space, you heard Andrew Foulds as Jet Morgan, David Kossoff as Lemmy, Guy Kingsley-Pointer as Doc, Bruce Beebe as Mitch, and with David Jacobs and John Casaubon. The orchestra was conducted by Van Phillips, who also composed the music. Journey into Space is written by Charles Chilton and produced by him in the London studios of the BBC.

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0: This is the fascinating story of Dantro, the Planet Man, troubleshooter for the League of Planets organization, the law enforcement body for peace and justice in the celestial world, whose headquarters and center of operations are situated on the capital of all the planets, Planaria Rex. From Mercury to Pluto, wherever danger threatens the universe, you will find Dantro, the Planet Man, fighting for fair play. In a moment, the Planet Man. When we left the crew of Earth's first rocket expedition, they were heading for a crash on the moon. We find Dr. Darrow, his daughter Pat, Slats, the engineer, and our two young stowaways, Billy and Jane, discussing their dangerous predicament. The sound of the complicated control mechanism makes the cabin seem like a chatterbox of confusion. And from the outside can be heard the mad whining of the lunar currents. We find them now as they're getting closer and closer to the moon's surface. Slats is speaking.
1: Our altimeter reading is dropping pretty fast, Professor.
2: Isn't there any way we can break our fall on the moon?
3: I've thought of everything, Pat, but there just doesn't seem to be any answer. The extra power we lost on takeoff was our only hope.
2: Father, I know you don't like to do things second best, but in a situation like this, it might be necessary.
3: What do you mean, Pat?
2: Well, what about using our remaining power to go into an orbit around the moon, as we discussed in our original plan?
3: Yes, but what good will that do? We still come to the same end, except that the agony will be prolonged.
1: Let's do it, Professor. We got nothing to lose.
4: Whatever it is, I'm game, Uncle John.
2: Me too, Uncle John.
1: You know what they say, Professor, where there's life, there's hope.
3: It'll be a ticklish maneuver now since we've gotten into the pull of the moon and our power is limited. But if the rest of you are game, so am I. Stand by to maneuver. Pat, start the reactor.
2: Yes, Father.
3: Slats, check the radar rangefinder and make sure you pinpoint those readings on the moon.
1: Yes, sir.
3: I'll pilot. Now keep your fingers crossed. Heading 10 degrees starboard.
1: Heading 10 degrees starboard.
3: Cut the reactor, Pat.
2: Cutting reactor.
3: What's our reading?
1: It's 63.3. We need a bit more, Professor.
3: Hit it again, Pat.
2: Reactor on.
3: Are we picking it up fast enough, Slats? What's the reading?
1: Not enough, Professor. We need a fraction more.
3: Are you sure, Slats? I've got our heading way over, and our power can't last much longer with such a radical course heading. Slats, give me a reading. Slats, do you hear me? Give me a reading.
1: It's 89.4. Six more points, Professor.
2: That's the end of our power. I hope we make it.
1: Steady, steady. Just a bit more, old Ironsides. There. Well, we made it. We made it, Professor.
3: Good, right, that's fine.
2: We made it, Father.
1: Hey, what are we all so happy about? We're right in the middle of nowhere.
4: You mean that we're not going to land on the moon after all?
3: I'm afraid not, Billy.
4: What's going to happen?
2: Nothing, Jane. We're just going to circle the moon the way the moon circles the Earth.
1: Just look at that view of the moon. What a break. So near and yet so far.
4: Uncle John! Uncle John! Something is happening to the air. It's getting stuffy in the air.
3: I know, Billy. It's the air circulator slowing down. Breathing will be just a bit difficult from now on since our oxygen supply is limited. Slats, where are you? What are you up to?
5: I'm outside the ship, bringing up the lunar communications generator. Thought we might as well set it up and try to make contact with the Earth.
3: You can't do that alone.
6: I'm here, too.
3: Careful, Pat. Don't let go now. Pat! Pat! Slats, grab her. She's floating away.
5: What?
3: Quick, Slats!
6: Slats, help me!
5: Oh.
6: Help me!
5: Pat, here. Grab my hand. Quick, now. Come on. Hold tight now. Easy. There we are. Steady now.
2: He pulled her back, Uncle John.
3: Pat, Slats, is everything all right?
6: Yes, Father, thanks to Slats. I thought I was a goner.
3: Don't forget you're out in space, Pat, and if you ever drifted away, we'd never be able to get you back.
5: It's all okay now, Professor. We're coming in.

0: Yes, Billy?
1: Jane and I know what's going on.
0: What are you talking about?
2: Pat, we know this whole trip was spoiled because we stowed aboard. It's all our fault.
0: Now listen to me, you two, and stop feeling guilty. It wasn't the best idea for you to sneak aboard, but it did happen. And besides, we could have been wrong in our calculations. The important thing now is for all of us to face up to whatever lies ahead. And I know that you two won't let me down.
1: Never, Pat.
2: Not us, Pat.
0: All right, now let's just forget the whole thing. I wonder where Slaps and Father are.
3: We'll return to Planet Man in just a moment. So, level up! Well, it looks like the first trip from Earth to the moon is coming to its tragic end. The good ship Constitution is in a hopeless orbit about the moon. The entire crew is slowly suffocating because the oxygen supply is coming to an end. Professor Darrow and Slats are in the posterior cargo chamber. Slats is apparently up to something.
4: Why don't you go to the control cabin, Professor, and lie down for a while? It'll be easier for you to breathe.
5: I think I'd better stay here. I hate to have Pat and the kids see me so worried and worn out. Slats, you've got something on your mind. What is it?
4: I've been thinking, Professor. I really haven't got anybody. Nobody'd miss me, and you and Pat and the kids have a little extra time.
5: Now, what are you driving at?
4: Well, a big guy like me uses a lot of oxygen. All I have to do is to step through that port, and it'll be all over in a second. You people will have a little longer.
5: Don't be a fool, Slats. We're all in this together. Besides, if anybody goes through the port, it will be me. I'm the oldest. And besides, the whole thing is my responsibility.
4: Now look, Professor, I've made up my mind. There's no point in trying to stop me.
5: No, Slats, don't jump.
4: Don't stop me, Professor. I'll hit you. I didn't mean to hurt you, Professor, but this is the way it's got to be. So long, Professor. What? What's that?
6: What's going on in there? What's that clanging?
4: We're not clanging anything. I thought it was you.
6: Slats! Father, look out of the port! Quick! Boy, look at that! It's Mammoth!
4: Professor, get up. Something's happened.
5: What?
4: There's something next to our ship.
5: Huh? Oh, my head. Ship? Here, help me. Let me see the... What? It's impossible. But it looks like another ship is next to ours.
4: Let me help you, Professor. We must get to the control cabin with the others.
6: Father, Slats, what is it?
5: I don't know, but now we'd better stay close together. Slats, where are you going?
4: Just to get this fishing wrench. I don't know what's coming through that hatch, but I'm not taking any chance.
6: Well, be careful and don't get too close to the hatch.
5: Let's all be very quiet.
6: Oh, Uncle John, look!
4: Stand back, whatever you are.
6: Look at Slats. He can't move. He's frozen in his tracks.
2: Oh, Slats. Why, it's a man.
7: What did you expect? A three-headed Mercurian man-eater? I am a man from the planets.
6: A planet man? Boy, wait till the gang hears about this.
0: Billy, please.
7: My name is Dantro, the planet man, and I come in peace. I represent the League of Planets, and my mission is to bring all of you to Planaria Rex.
5: Planaria Rex? League of Planets?
0: Where is that?
7: I'll explain in a moment. But I don't think we should leave your brave friend Slats in this paralyzed predicament. He'll snap right out of it with a shot of this ray gun neutralizer.
4: Well, what happened? Did I get him?
5: It's all right, Slats. We're all safe. It seems that we've met a friend, and his name is Dantro, the planet man.
7: It's nice to meet a brave man like you, Slats. Here, let me help you up.
5: Dantro, my name is John Darrow. This is my daughter and assistant, Pat.
0: How do you do?
5: And I think you've already met Slats.
4: Yeah.
5: And these two are Jane and Billy, my niece and nephew.
0: Well,
7: it's a pleasure to know you all. You see, we've really known you for a long time, since we've been able to watch your experiments. In fact, we've been in touch with this entire trip of yours. We've even learned to speak your language.
5: But how could you do all that?
7: We planet men have many devices which Earth has not yet discovered. And one of them is the cosmic communicator. which enables us to see and hear across the millions of miles of space.
0: But why have you kept the existence of the League of Planets from the Earth?
8: Where is Planaria, Rex, and why haven't I been able to chart its position?
7: Everything will be explained to you in due time.
6: What's that noise?
7: It's coming from my ship. We must hurry along. It's the bogey warning oscillator telling us there are some unidentified ships approaching.
8: But we can't leave the Constitution.
4: Not old Ironside.
7: Your ship will be safe in this orbit for 1,000 years. We must not waste time.
6: Will I get a spacesuit like yours?
2: Will you let me fly the ship?
7: I see Earth children are no different from ours. There's our last warning. Quick, through the hatch into my ship, the Planeteer.

What adventures lie ahead for the Earth people? What will they find on Planaria Rex? Whose ships are those approaching the helpless Constitution? We'll be back in just a moment. But first, here is a message that Dantro the Planet Man wants you to hear. 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

0: The Hitchhiker's Guide to the Galaxy claims that the campaign for real time was inspired not only by an instinct to preserve the traditions of linear chronology, but because there was once a poet. His name was Lallifer, and he wrote what are widely regarded throughout the galaxy as being the finest poems in existence, the Songs of the Long Land. Lallifer had lived in the forests of the Long Lands of Effa, and he wrote his poems on pages made of dried habra leaves, without the benefit of education, or correcting fluid. Long after his death, his poems were found and wandered over. News of them spread like morning sunlight. For centuries, they illuminated and watered the lives of many people whose existence might otherwise have been darker and drier. Then, shortly after the invention of time travel, some major correcting fluid manufacturers from the Mancunian Nebula were chatting at a sixth-dimensional sales conference.
1: Here, I may not know much about poetry, but I know what I like.
2: We heard the first time.
1: Oh, yeah. Well, I was just thinking about that Lallifer. You know, poetry bloke.
3: What he could have done with some high-quality correcting fluid in a variety of leafy shades.
1: Exactly what I were thinking. And I'm wondering if we could persuade him, like, to say a few words to that effect, eh?
2: Could open up the Andromeda market,
0: So they travelled the time waves, found him, and did indeed persuade him. In fact, they persuaded him to such an effect that he became extremely rich, and frequently commuted to the future to do chat shows, on which he sparkled wittily. Thus he never got around to writing the poems. This was a problem, but one easily solved. Each week, the correcting fluid manufacturers simply packed him off somewhere different.
1: Right, there you go, lad. Copy of your book, stack of dried abra leaves to copy it onto. Just make the odd mistake, then correct it in the usual way. Here's your emolument. Carry on like that, son. There's plenty more where that came from, eh?
0: And he did. Many people now claim, though, that the poems became suddenly worthless. Other people argue that they are exactly the same as they always were, so what's changed? This prompted the first people to set up the campaign for real time to try and stop this sort of thing going on. One of its principal activists, the Magothean planet designer Sati Bartfast, is currently using the Room of Informational Illusions aboard the starship Bistromath to give Arthur Dent and Ford Prefect an important and very realistic history lesson.
4: These, then, were the Cricket Wars, the greatest devastation ever visited upon our galaxy.
5: Oh, dear.
6: Don't look so apprehensive, Earthman. It's just a documentary.
5: I know, but it seems so real.
6: Well, it was, when it happened.
4: And let us not forget, and in just a moment, I'll be able to suggest a way which will help us always to remember, that before the Cricket Wars...
6: This is not a good bit. Do not agree to buy anything at this point. Terribly sorry. I can't seem to find the remote control.
4: The symbol known as the Wicket Gate. The three pillars.
5: I'm sure I've seen that before.
6: What?
5: That arrangement of sticks on the asteroid. It looks stupefyingly familiar.
6: The asteroid is the lock. The wicket gate is the key.
7: I like those girls floating around it. They're like angels.
5: Apart from the clothes, angels usually wear them.
6: Where is that?
4: There is not a world in the galaxy where this symbol is not revered to this day. Even in primitive worlds, it persists in racial memories.
5: Three stumps, two bales. Well, that's a wicket.
6: That's right, the wicket gate.
4: This it is that now locks away their world to the end of eternity.
5: Cricket? Wicket? Extraordinary.
4: This is not the real key, of course. That, as we all know, was destroyed and lost forever. This, my friends, is a replica, hand-tooled by skilled craftsmen into a memento you will be proud to own, in memory of those who fell.
6: Ah, found it! There.
4: Now, let us all bow our heads in payment.
5: Just don't nod.
8: I promise to prove.
6: You getting the gist?
5: I hope that's what it is.
6: Let me spool back a few billion years. Yes, nearly there. Ah! Stand by for the informational illusion.
2: This is more like it. Soft grass, nice evening breeze. Is this Earth?
5: It does look a bit home counties, but very cold.
6: Seems warm enough to me.
2: Very unwelcoming. It looks appealing, but feels impersonal.
5: Like a good-looking woman writing you a parking ticket. But this cricket angle,
9: We'll walk down to that village and I'll tell you about it.
10: The game you know as cricket is just one of those curious freaks of racial memory. Of all the races in the galaxy, only the English could possibly revive the memory of the most horrific wars ever to sunder the universe and transform it into what I'm afraid is generally regarded as an incomprehensibly dull and pointless game.
11: Ah, oh, no, fair play.
10: Rather fond of cricket myself, as it happens, but in most people's eyes, you have been inadvertently guilty of the most grotesque bad taste. Particularly the bit about the little red ball hitting the wicket. Very nasty.
11: Oh.
10: These cricket men are the ones who started it all, and it will all start tonight.
11: Oh, is something dreadful about to happen? The battle cruisers with the white robots aren't about to arrive overhead, are they? Oh. My God.
10: Nothing is about to attack you here. This is where it all started. The place itself. Cricket. As it was 10 billion years ago.
11: There aren't any stars.
10: Shh. Listen and watch. And everything's so nice. The masters of cricket. And everyone's so happy.
11: Beneath the ink black sky. Yes. Well, they seem nice enough. Not that I trust appearances anymore.

0: What a strange song. They're beneath the ink-black skies, hand in hand above the grass. Not under the moon or beneath the stars, as you might expect. I suppose because it's so black overhead.
1: Arthur?
0: Yes?
1: Why are you tiptoeing?
0: Was I?
1: Yes, we're still on the Starship Bistro, Math. This is a recorded informational illusion. You could walk past those people blowing a euphonium for all the notice they'll take.
0: I'll bear that in mind.
2: You know, of course, what's about to happen.
1: Me? No.
2: Did you not learn ancient galactic history at school?
1: I was in the cybercubicle behind Zaphod Beeblebrox. It was always the same three hands going up. His.
0: You know, I get the distinct feeling of being alone in a universe.
2: Not so the people of Cricket. Their solar system, their single sun with its single world, was, as you see, surrounded by a huge dust cloud. So there was never anything to see in the sky except their sun. The reason they never thought, we are alone in the universe, is that until this night, they don't know about the universe. Until this night. And everything's so
3: nice. Hear that, brothers?
4: What a strange and disagreeable sound. Surely it is not the wind in the trees.
5: It is not of the earth or the air. I mislike it greatly, but cannot fathom its origin.
3: Friends, this cannot be, for it is not possible.
4: The sound we hear comes from above.
5: Ah! Behold, a fiery streak in the void.
3: Wow.
6: Can't they see it's a spaceship?
7: Or the wreckage of one, coming out of the blackness?
2: Why would they look? They have no idea anything could exist up there. Until tonight.
4: Brothers, we must go see what manner of visitation is upon us.
8: Lead on. I will sing of what we find.
5: I too will follow.
9: Some speak of the starship Heart of Gold, some of the starship Bistromath, and some in hushed tones of the starship Titanic. But whilst these and other great spaceships which come to mind, such as the Galactic Fleet battleships, the GSS Daring, the GSS Audacity, and the GSS Suicidal Insanity, are all regarded with awe, pride, enthusiasm, affection, regret, jealousy, resentment, in fact, most of the better-known emotions. The craft which regularly commands the most actual astonishment was Cricket 1, the first spaceship ever built by the people of Cricket. This is not because it was a wonderful ship. It was not. It was a crazy piece of near junk, and looked for all the galaxy as if it had been knocked up in somebody's backyard, which was, in fact, precisely where it had been knocked up. The most astonishing thing about the ship was not that it was done well, it wasn't, see above, but that it was done at all, as the period of time which elapsed between the moment that the people of Cricket discovered that there was such a thing as space and the launching of their first spaceship was, as near as Dammit is to Domit, almost exactly a year.
3: Stand by, brothers number two and number three.
4: Standing by, brother number one.
10: Standing by, brother number one.
3: Push blue switch.
11: Push it, blue switch.
0: And this is going to fly, is it?
11: Brother number three.
2: Just strap yourself in.
12: Can't we fast forward through this spaceship, then?
2: Certainly not. Watch and learn. This is the pivotal event.
12: The wiring isn't even insulated.
0: I've heard of low tech, but these controls are bathroom fittings.
2: Are perfectly safe. It's an informational illusion, which you will find extremely instructive and not a little harrowing.
0: These singer-songwriting people stripped down the wreckage of that crashed ship and within a year built this?
12: Just relax and be harrowed.
0: I can do that.
2: Second thoughts. You better hold on.
3: Lift off!
13: All systems optimal. No way, no way does anyone design and build a ship like this in a year. No matter how motivated, prove it to me and I still won't believe it.
2: Yes, well, the Masters of Cricket did. Their historic mission was to find out if there was anything or anywhere beyond the blackness from which the wrecked spaceship could have come. Actually, I think I will fast forward a bit. That's the Cricket Man flying to the edge of their solar system, the inner perimeter of the hollow dust cloud which surrounds their sun and home planet. Now watch. They're on the brink of breaking through it. History is gathering itself. 3, 2, 1. One. Behold the universe. The staggering jewels of the night in their infinite dust. Imagine the impact of this vision on a species whose entire philosophy demands that they are the only sentient creatures in creation.
1: Insanity?
10: Bitter but rational disappointment?
2: No.
10: So how did they react on the first sight of the universe?
2: Very simply.
1: It'll have to go.
9: Although it's been said that on Earth alone in our galaxy has cricket, or cricket, been treated as fit subject for a game, and that for this reason the Earth has been shunned, this does only apply to our galaxy, and more specifically to our dimension. In some of the higher dimensions, they feel they can more or less please themselves, and have been playing a peculiar game called Brockian Ultra Cricket for their trans-dimensional equivalent of billions of years. A full set of rules is so massively complicated that the only time they were all bound together in a single volume, they underwent gravitational collapse and became a black hole. All that is known of the game can be found in the archives of the BUCC.
14: Rule 1. Grow at least 3 extra legs. You won't need them, but my Dario thing, it does help to keep the crowds amused.
15: And now it's Perkins galloping out to an extremely silly square leg.
14: Rule 2. Find one good Brockian ultra cricket player, clone him 10 few times. This saves an enormous amount of tedious selection and training. 3. Put your team and the opposing team in a large field and build a high wall round them. The reason for this is that a crowd that has just watched a rather humdrum game experiences far less life affirmation than a crowd that believes it has just missed the most dramatic event in sporting history. 4. Throw assorted items of sporting equipment over the wall for the players. Anything will do. Cricket bats, base cube bats, tennis guns, skis, anything you can get a good swing with. Rule 5. The players should now lay about themselves for all they are worth with whatever they find to hand. Whenever a player scores a hit on another player, he should immediately run away and apologize from a safe distance, usually through a megaphone.
16: Sorry.
14: Rule 6. The winning team shall be the first team that wins.
9: Curiously enough, the more popular the game grows in the higher dimensions, the less it's actually played, since most of the competing teams are now in a state of permanent warfare over the interpretation of those rules. This is all for the best, because in the long run, a good solid war is always less psychologically damaging than a protracted game of Brockian Ultra Cricket. However, for Zaphod Beeblebrox, a badly mixed pan-galactic gargle blaster has a similarly deleterious effect.
17: Where did I go wrong? Jank spirit, Santraginium seawater, Arcturan mega gin, marsh gas, hypermane extract, tooth of sun tiger. Maybe it's the olive.
18: It is my pleasure to open for you.
17: Zarkov.
18: And my satisfaction Zarkov. To close again with the knowledge of a job well done.
17: Door. Did you hear that?
18: Do you wish me to open for you again? It would be my...
17: No, shut up. Trillian has jumped ship. I'm alone on the Heart of Gold. I've put an electronic gag across that Zarkin computer's speech terminals. All non-essential systems are closed down and we're drifting in a remote area of the galaxy. So which particular 100,000 people would turn up at this point and say a totally unexpected whop? I'm not imagining this. Computer?
19: Fire!
17: Is there someone on this ship?
19: Yeah.
17: Are they heading for the bridge?
19: Yeah.
17: Who is it?
19: Well, a whole day of people will march and look at the cars. Well, put the hundreds on the computer.
17: Zarquan, the speech terminals are on the bridge. Computer, when I ungag you, remind me to punch myself in the mouth. Either mouth. Look, one for yes, two for no. Is it dangerous? It is? You didn't just go twice. I guess the trick would be to reach the bridge before whoever it is does. Wait here. You know what I mean.
19: Oh,
16: He who gets to the bridge first controls the ship, baby. Here we are. Sark, they came through the other bridge door.
18: Have a nice day.
16: Holy photons! I didn't catch the door circuits. Door, if you can hear me, say so very, very quietly.
18: I can hear you.
16: Good. Now, in a moment, I'm going to ask you to open. When you open, I do not want you to say that you enjoyed it, okay?
18: Okay.
16: Neither do I want to hear that I have made a simple door very happy. Or that it is your pleasure to open for me and your satisfaction to close again with the knowledge of a job well done, okay?
18: Okay.
16: And I have no plans to have a nice day. Understand?
18: Understood.
16: Okay. Open.
6: Is that the way you like it, Mr. Beeblebrox?
16: Dove.
20: Engage, weapons.
16: Hi, guy. Oh, 11 of you. Good. Tunneling into the improbability drive compartment. Tough room.
20: Intruder. On site.
16: Okay, dude. I want you to imagine that I have an extremely powerful Kilozap blaster pistol in my hand.
20: You do have a Kilozap blaster pistol in your hand?
16: You never know what you're going to grab up a wall bracket in a hurry. So what are you cats doing here? Okay, robots. So what are you robots doing here?
20: We have come for the gold bale.
16: Huh?
20: The gold bale is part of the key we seek to release our masters from cricket.
16: You know, Metalhead, if I paid more attention to my history lessons and less to having sex with the girl in the next cyber cubicle, I know what you're on about.
20: The cricket wars, the slow time lock, its key was disintegrated. The golden bale is embedded in the device which drives your ship. It will be reconstituted in the key. Our masters shall be released. The universal readjustment will continue. We already have the wooden pillar, the steel pillar, and the plastic pillar. Now we will have the gold bale.
16: No, you won't. It's driving my ship.
20: Now we will have the gold bale, and then we must go to a party.
16: Hey, forget the bale. Let's party.
20: No, we are going to shoot you.
16: You're kidding. Oh, okay. You're not kidding.
21: What am I supposed to do with this piece of chicken?
22: Toy with it.
21: Like this. You'll feel a tingle as it moves four-dimensionally through five-dimensional space.
22: Oh. Oh, yes. Oh, I see.
21: So, overnight, the whole population of cricket was transformed from being charming, delightful, intelligent...
22: If whimsical.
21: ...ordinary people into charming, delightful, intelligent...
22: Whimsical.
21: ...manic xenophobes. The idea of a universe didn't fit into their world picture, so to speak. They simply couldn't cope with it. And so, charmingly, delightfully, intelligently, whimsically, if you like, they decided to destroy it.
22: Mm. Oh.
21: What's the matter now?
22: I don't like the wine very much.
21: Well, send it back, or you'll upset the mathematics.
22: Waiter?
21: On second thoughts, let's argue over the bill with him. Then we can go back to the room of informational illusions for the second half.
22: There's more?
21: But naturally. There's the cricket war crimes trial.
23: All rise for sentencing by the chairman of the boards of judges at the cricket war crimes trial, His High Judgmental Supremacy, Judiciary Peg, L-I-V-R.
22: L-I-V-R?
21: Learned, impartial, and very relaxed.
24: Be seated, relax. Right. The people of cricket. Stick this under your chair for later.
25: Yes, my lad.
24: Right. The people of cricket are, well, they're a bunch of real sweet guys, you know, just happen to want to kill everybody. Hell, I feel that way most mornings, yeah. What?
9: The attack on the galaxy by the population of cricket was stunning. Thousands upon thousands of huge cricket warships leapt out of hyperspace and simultaneously attacked thousands upon thousands of major worlds, calmly zapping them out of existence. With unimaginable speed, the people of Cricket had grasped the hyper-technology needed to build their fleet and dispatch millions of lethal white robots wielding formidable battle clubs, which launched a hideous arsenal of grenades ranging from minor incendiaries to maxi-slaughter hypernuclear devices, which could take out a major sun. With one strike of the battle clubs, the grenades were simultaneously primed and launched with devastating accuracy from mere yards to hundreds of thousands of miles.
24: So we won. That's no big deal. A medium-sized galaxy against one little world. How long did it take us, kiddo, huh?
23: It is a trifle difficult to be precise in this matter. Time and distance...
24: Hey, relax, guy. Don't be vague.
23: It pains me to be vague over such a...
24: Bite the bullet, right, and be it.
23: Very approximately 2,000 years.
24: And how many guys zilched out?
23: 2 grillion, my lad.
24: 2 grillion?! That's a whole lot of stiffs! Now, my real name is Enzypho Bybrock, 5 × 10⁸.
4: How does he spell that?
5: Big 10, little 8.
4: Hmm.
24: Oh! What is in this water?
23: Nothing, my lad.
24: Well, take it away and put something in it. Okay, hear me. You behind the zap-proof crystal, representatives of Cricket, listen up. You're a really sweet bunch of guys, you know, but... We wouldn't want to share a galaxy with you, you know? Not if you can't learn to relax a little. I mean, peaceful coexistence with you is a total no-show. On the other hand, these guys, you know, are entitled to their own view as it's shaped by the universe. And, according to their view, they were doing the right thing. They believe in... peace, justice, morality, culture, sport... family life, and the obliteration of all other life forms. Well, they're entitled to a view, right? Now, sentencing is gonna be tricky, but people, I got an idea. Now, stop me if you've heard it before.
9: Judiciary Pag's idea was new, popular, and surprisingly well thought out, thus casting severe doubts as to its authorship. The planet of Cricket was sentenced to be enclosed for perpetuity in an envelope of slow time, inside which life would continue almost infinitely slowly. All light would be deflected around the envelope, rendering it both invisible and impenetrable. Escape from the envelope would, of course, be utterly impossible unless it were unlocked from the outside. Then, when the rest of the whole of creation reached its dying fall, and life and matter ceased to exist, the planet of Cricket and its sun would emerge to continue the solitary existence it craved in the twilight of the universal void. The lock was to be on an asteroid slowly orbiting the envelope. The key would be the symbol of the galaxy, the Wicket Gate. By the time the applause in the court had died down, Judiciary Pag was already in the censor shower with a rather nice member of the jury that he'd slipped a note to half an hour earlier.
24: What? Right.
7: You are confusing me, sir.
8: Nobody had the cannelloni.
7: It's very nice.
8: Dingo's kidneys.
7: Dingo's kidneys, yes, sir. I will ask the chef.
8: It's an expression. Leave it alone.
11: Nothing is lost forever. Except for the Cathedral of Chalism. The what? The Cathedral of Chalism. It was during the course of my researches at the Campaign for Real Time
8: for goodness sake, the waiter wants to argue about who had the cannelloni.
11: Is he surly or obsequious?
8: Both.
11: Excellent. Then the bistromatics have successfully maneuvered the ship out of subjective space and into a parking orbit. Come, we have a party to visit.
8: Now you're talking.
25: Just a minute. What's this Campaign for Real Time you were talking about?
26: Hi, can I clear off your table, sir? It's time to switch off the bistro.
11: One moment, please. Listen, the time streams have become very polluted. Muck floating about in them, flotsam and jetsam, and more of it is now being regurgitated into the physical world. Eddies in the space-time continuum, you see.
8: Still? Now, about this party?
11: We are going to try to prevent the war robots of Cricket from regaining the whole of the key they need to unlock the planet of Cricket from the slow-time envelope and release the rest of their army and their mad masters.
8: You mentioned a party?
21: Oh, sadly, I did. The idea seems to exercise a strange and unhealthy fascination on your mind. The more I unravel the dark and tragic story of cricket, the more you want to drink a lot and dance with girls. Mm. You've attached yourself to it the way an Arcturian megaleech attaches itself to its victim before biting his head off and making off with his spaceship.
8: So, when do we get there?
21: When I've finished telling you why we have to go there.
8: I know why I'm going.
21: I had hoped for an easy retirement. I was planning to learn to play the octaventral hebephone, a pleasantly futile task because I have the wrong number of mouths. I'd also been planning to write an eccentric and relentlessly inaccurate monograph on the subject of equatorial fjords in order to set the record wrong about one or two matters I see as important.
0: Well, why don't you then?
21: Well, I somehow got talked into doing some part-time work for the Campaign for Real Time and started to take it all seriously.
0: Go on.
21: At the Campaign for Real Time, I noticed that five pieces of jetsam, which had, in relatively recent times, plopped back into existence, seemed to be corresponding to five pieces of the missing key. Only two I could trace exactly. The wooden pillar, which appeared on your planet, and the silver bale, which seems to be at some sort of party. We must go there and retrieve it before the cricket robots find it, or who knows what may happen.
8: I've got a better idea. Let's go there in order to drink a lot and dance with as many girls as possible while there are still some left. If everything you've shown us is true, then we don't stand a whelk's chance in a supernova.
0: What's a whelk got to do with a supernova?
8: It doesn't stand a chance in one. The point is that people like you...

0: And especially, Arthur, are just dilettantes, eccentrics, layabouts, fart-arounds, if you like. Well, we're not obsessed by anything, you see, and that's the deciding factor. They care, we don't. They win.
1: I care about a lot of things.
0: What, such as?
1: Well, life, the universe, and everything, really. Fjords.
0: Would you die for them?
1: Fjords? What would be the point?
0: The point is this.
1: For whatever reason, let's just go.
0: I think that's what I was trying to say.
1: Follow me. The teleport cubicles are in the gentleman's bathroom.
2: I'm not sure I find that very reassuring.
1: No, they're very clean. Now, if you just stand in there and there...
3: In the cubicles?
1: That's right.
4: Do you realise that in all this time, I haven't once been...
1: Don't sit down.
4: There's no paper, anyway.
1: Well, of course not. It's a teleportation device.
3: Gentlemen, raise your seats.
1: We're going to flush the chain on the count of three. All together now. One, two...
4: Three. Oh, I hate teleporting.
5: Ford?
6: Starting about fast?
5: Well, that's just perfect.
6: Well, couldn't have been much of a party. Everybody's left.
5: Hang on. This is a cave. Or is it a labyrinth?
6: Well, at least there'll be a way out. Or an attendant. Or someone who can help. Hello? Hello? Hello?
5: It's like Alice chasing the white rabbit.
6: Oh, robot. No, there are no robots here. There are definitely no white robots here. There
4: is, however, a neon sign saying, "You have been diverted."
6: Well, there was.
4: I hope I'm dreaming this. Three green dots. There's a name for that. Irritating. Oh, and a comma. You have been diverted. Dot, dot, dot, comma. Well, not entertainingly. That's my name. Good grief. Welcome. You have been diverted, Arthur Dent. Welcome. I don't think.
1: Hello?
4: I'm afraid. I really am afraid. My heart's so loud, it sounds like somebody beating a bass drum in here with me. Somebody is beating a bass drum. Do not be alarmed. Okay, what should I be? Come on, sign. Be very, very frightened, Arthur Dent.
6: Is anyone there? Grow up, Arthur. There are no hideous monsters here. If there are, I'll eat my...
7: Bet you weren't expecting to see me again.
8: What has Arthur Dent stumbled upon in the recesses of the labyrinth? Has Ford Prefect found a drink and a peer group to share it with? Can Slarty Bartfast stop the cricket robot from acquiring the silver bale? Fasten your acceleration straps. It's going to be a bumpy next installment of The Hitchhiker's Guide to the Galaxy.
9: In that episode of The Hitchhiker's Guide to the Galaxy by Douglas Adams, William Franklin was the book. Simon Jones played Arthur Dent, Jeffrey McGiven, Ford Prefect, Mark Wing Davy, Zaphod Beeblebrox, Dominic Hawksley, the Wicket Voice, and Richard Griffiths was Slarty Bartfast. Douglas Adams played Agra Jag, Roger Gregg played Eddie, and Rupert Degas was Judiciary Pag. Mike Fenton Stevens, Philip Pope and Tom Maggs were the population of cricket, and Henry Blofeld and Fred Truman were themselves.

The announcer was John Marsh. The surround mix was by Paul Dealey and the live FX by Ken Humphrey. The cricket song was by Philip Pope. The script editor was John Langdon and the music was by Paul Wicks Wickens. The production assistants were Laura Harris and Joe Wheeler. The programme was adapted, directed and co-produced by Dirk Maggs. The producers were Helen Chatwell and Bruce Hyman, and it was an above-the-title production for BBC Radio 4.

If you have been affected by or would like to talk to someone about any of the issues featured in that programme, you may like to vidiphone our sub-ether helpline. Calls charged at galactic rates.

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16: This is the log of Magnus Carter, scientific observer on board the spaceship Luna 9. Our mission began with a routine trip to the moon, but only 2 days out from Earth, we experienced indications of some of the dangers associated with our quest. First, the radio ceased to work. Then communications officer, Chipper Barnett, suffered two violent electrical shocks, rendering him unconscious. On both occasions he heard, or thought he heard, loud, mind-penetrating, paralyzing sounds, amongst which was a woman's voice calling Epsilon Solar and reciting a list of scientific formula and fact. I recognize this as part of an experimental radio message transmitted into deep space roughly 30 years ago in the direction of the star Alpha in the constellation Centaurus. I suggested to ship's captain Saxon Berry that what Chipper heard might be a response to that message.
9: Now, wait a minute, Magnus. Are you suggesting that intelligent beings more than 15 light-years away from Earth are trying to contact us?
16: I think they've done it.
17: But that voice, so loud, it could have been coming from the moon.
16: Exactly.
9: You mean they are on the moon?
16: Maybe not on the moon, but close, very close. I believe, gentlemen, that we are on the brink of a space-age breakthrough.
9: What?
16: Personal contact with extraterrestrial beings.

0: An interstellar encounter starring Barry Foster, Nigel Stock, Nikki Henson, and Tonia Sober. Episode 2, Towards the Unknown.
1: What makes you so sure, Magnus?
2: D-Set B has suspected it for some time.
1: Who?
2: D-Set B, Department for the Search of Extraterrestrial Beings.
3: Never heard of them.
2: Good. They have to keep their work secret. Otherwise, their discoveries might cause panic on a massive scale.
4: Then why are you telling us?
2: Because you are now part of the organization, Lodrick. Its very spearhead.
4: Right.
2: Who do you think has planned Space Force and prepared its program of operation and your training?
1: You are part of this D-Set B.
2: Yes.
1: And that's why you're on this trip.
2: My brief is to investigate those radio signals, find out who or what is sending them.
4: But where are they coming from?
2: Somewhere in the region of Jupiter, we think.
4: Jupiter? Oh, that's less than a light hour away.
1: How are we supposed to carry out this investigation?
2: We go there.
3: You can't be serious.
2: There's no other way.
1: What about space probes, unmanned ships?
2: Four have already been sent to monitor the signals and pinpoint the place they're radiating from.
1: So?
2: Everyone has been lost.
1: What?
2: As soon as they get within monitoring distance of Jupiter, they drop dead. All electronic gear fails. They just keep sailing round Jupiter like a space fleet of Marie Celeste.
1: I see. Well, how soon are we expected to leave?
2: In a month or so.
3: Is that all?
2: Enough time to get you used to the new ship and to handling the new equipment.
1: Why do we start training?
2: As soon as we've touched down on the moon.
3: That's just a few hours.
2: Oh, can I talk to Lunar Control? I want to be sure somebody will meet us.
1: Our Lunar Conveyance meets every ship, carries all personnel to base.
2: Not this crew. We don't go to base.
1: Oh?
2: We go straight to the Space Force takeoff pad.
1: I didn't know there was one.
2: Yes. And a temporary training section and living quarters have been built nearby.
1: They've thought of everything.
2: I hope so. If they haven't, then heaven help us.

0: A few hours later, the ship was turned over and we landed. A personnel conveyor met us at the touchdown pad, and then, after we'd climbed aboard, began to whine and bump its way across the surface of the Mare Serenitatis.
1: The what?
0: Mare Serenitatis.
1: What does that mean?
0: The Sea of Serenity. The Calm Sea.
1: You must be kidding.
2: The name was given by the old astronomers. They thought the dark areas of the moon were seas, and that's what they called them. Only they used Latin.
1: Well, if it's the Calm Sea, why are we bumping about so much?
3: Once it was a sea of hot liquid. When it cooled down, it solidified into this undulating bed of lava.
2: It's also strewn with rocks and boulders.
1: Oh, you're telling me.
3: And fitted with little craters.
2: There she is.
1: Hmm? Where?
2: Straight ahead. Just showing over the horizon.
1: Oh, yeah.
3: That's the ship. The Space Force.
0: The training period was short but intensive. First, we learned to adapt to low gravity and total weightlessness. Then we learned to use the magnetic hand grips and overshoes. These would enable us to walk on the inside or outside surfaces of the ship like human flies. We were also instructed to use electric rotary tools, so that it was the tools that spun and not ourselves. And finally, we familiarized ourselves with the portable life support units which we carried on our backs. At last came the time, near the end of the course, and the long lunar day, equal to 14 days on Earth, when we were to put our training to a practical test.
3: This is where we get out?
4: That's right. You now find your own way back on foot. You can see the mountains over to the northwest, but don't try to go over them. Go round.
3: Right.
1: Desperate-looking place.
4: Your position and all you say will be monitored by control. In the case of extreme emergency, they will send me out to find you.
3: I'm sure there'll be no need of that.
4: Then I'll get back. Good luck.
3: Thanks.
4: Don't fall into any craters.
3: All right. We'll start. Chipper and Loderick, you go down into the crater and up the other side, right? We'll go around the rim. Now, keep inside of us and don't walk into any shadows. The sudden change from a high to very low temperature may upset the thermostatic system in your pressure suit. Is that clear?
5: Yes.
3: Good. Don't hurry and keep in touch.
5: See you on the other side, then. Come on, Chipper. Remember what they told us.
6: Yeah.
5: Short steps and bending forward.
6: Yeah, it's not so easy going downhill.
3: Come on, Magnus. They don't have so far to go as us.
6: But at least our walk is on the level.
3: Yeah. How wide did they say this crater is?
6: About 6 miles.
3: Yeah. Well, Chipper and Loderick must have reached the middle by now. Hello, Loderick.
5: Receiving you.
3: Yeah, we can hear you, but we can't see you anymore.
5: It's not surprising with this.
3: What is it?
5: I've fallen over.
3: What?
5: Well, I'm all right.
3: Don't move. Don't move. Stay where you are. Chipper will help you up. Chipper? Chipper? Why doesn't he answer? Loderick?
5: Yes?
3: Can you see him?
5: Can't see anything except the sky. I'm flat on my back.
3: Chipper? Chipper?
5: I'd better try to get up without him.
3: No, no, wait. You might puncture your suit.
5: Help us like this.
3: We'll come down. Loderick, it's Saxon.
5: Thank goodness you're here. Give me a hand up.
6: Right.
3: Come on.
6: Easy now.
3: There.
5: Thanks.
3: Now, where was it you last saw Chipper?
5: Behind that rock. He jumped over it.
3: He what? Has he gone crazy?
6: And where has he got to?
3: Oh, perhaps he's fallen into a small crater. I'll give him one more call.
6: And if there's no response?
3: Well, then we'll have to ask control for a full-scale emergency operation. Hello, Chipper. This is Saxon. Can you hear me?
6: We'll have to call.
3: Hello, Chipper. Saxon calling Chipper.
7: There you are. At last.
3: What do you mean, at last?
7: I've been calling and calling and no ready reply. No sign of Loderick. I think I've lost him.
5: I'm here.
3: Where are you?
7: I'm about halfway up the southern slope of the crater.
3: Southern?
6: Yes, there he is. On the high terrace. You can see the glint of his visor.
3: Chipper, what happened to you?
6: I don't rightly know. He's at least a mile away. Maybe more.
3: How could he have covered all that distance?
6: climb up this ridge, Chipper.
7: Is it?
3: What the hell were you playing at? You know it's against orders to jump over rocks and arse about like a kid on a trampoline.
7: I don't know what came over me.
3: Why didn't you answer my calls?
7: I tried to, but I didn't seem to hear them. When that music came on, I couldn't hear anything. It was deafening right inside me.
3: Music?
7: Yes.
3: And a voice?
7: Yes. I thought perhaps I could get out of the range of it if I climbed up to the rim, but the funny thing is I don't remember climbing up. One minute I was in the depths of the crater with that music in my head, driving me crackers. The next I'm up here on the terrace, all quiet, peaceful, and you're calling me.
3: You were aware of nothing in between?
7: No. You don't think I made it up, do you?
3: Well, I might have done. If you hadn't apparently climbed up here so quickly. How you managed that, I shall never figure out.
7: I wish I knew. All I do know is that space music had something to do with it.
3: Yeah. Well, the main thing is you're okay. Come on. We'd better get you back to base.
0: What had happened to Chipper? Strange things can happen to spacemen, especially after long periods of low or zero gravity conditions. Stomach upsets, headaches, and even hallucinations. Yet an examination by the training center's psychologist found him quite normal. And the incident was put behind us when less than 36 hours later, the time arrived for us to take the first step of our momentous journey to the giant planet, Jupiter.
8: 10, 9, 8, 7, 6, 5, 4, 3, 2, 1, 0.

0: James Rapid Motor Jettison.
1: There she goes.
0: Space
1: pulling away.
0: 40,400 miles, 65,000 kilometers per hour. Crew may unfasten safety belts.
2: Yes, we know that.
3: Just pay attention, Chipper.
2: This is better. Good, smooth takeoff.
3: Yes, so I should think, ship like this.
2: Quiet. Comfortable cabin, too.
3: It needs to be. This little compartment's our home for the next 3 years.
2: Little? It's the biggest one I've ever flown in. It won't seem so roomy 6 months from now. You've never been on a really long flight, Chipper. It can get pretty grim.
0: 0+53 Earth days and 12 hours universal time. Ship to Earth distance 48 million miles. Ship to target 449 million. Estimated time distance to Jupiter 1 year and 115 days. Space Force is about to cross the orbit of Mars.
3: Hear that? We're crossing the Martian line.
2: This calls for a celebration. Does that mean we'll get a close look at it?
1: What, the Martian orbit?
2: No, the planet Mars.
3: Afraid not, Chipper.
2: Oh.
3: Right now, Mars is situated on the other side of the sun. It's nearer to the Earth than we are.
1: How are we going to celebrate?
2: With a proper meal. Fried chicken, strawberries and cream, and a bottle of wine.
1: What?
4: Great. Make a change from concentrated cubes.
2: Absolutely. And as fresh as most people could get on Earth.
4: Well, bring it out. Let's celebrate.
1: I'll get it. My turn in the gammy.
4: How much of this fresh frozen food have we got?
2: Not much. It's too heavy. Enough for a couple of meals.
4: Oh.

0: red boat. All anti-asteroid precautions to be taken within 3 hours. End of message.
1: Those messages get longer every time.
2: Useful, though.
1: So there's a radio time lag between us and Earth. My last call took 40 minutes to get there and back.
2: You're going to get a sight longer.
1: That's what worries me. Somehow it makes you feel, cut off from everything. Like you're living in your own tiny world with nothing outside to make contact with.
2: God, there's plenty to see outside. Stars by the billion, galaxies by the million, comets, planets. What do you mean there's nothing to see out there?
1: Just a feeling, that's
3: all. Right, Lodrick, Chipper, finish up any work you have that involves the use of any extension, boom or antenna. Except radio, solar energizers and televiewer.
1: Hey?
3: Well, didn't you hear? We're about to enter the asteroid belt. Now, when you've finished up your work, we'll close off all pressurized units of the ship and make ready for asteroid emergency.
2: Right.
3: Oh, and from now on, pressure suits will be worn at all times.
1: Oh, now what, helmets as well?
3: No, but keep them close by.
1: Why all the emergency preparation?
2: Just in case. If we were hit, even by a small rocket, could knock quite a hole in us. The air would escape.
1: Oh, I thought entering the asteroid belt was a time of celebration, like crossing the Martian orbit.
2: Not on this ship.
1: No decent meal, then?
3: No. But once we finish the preparations, we can at least get some rest.
2: All instruments have been retracted, Saxon.
3: Good. You can get some sleep then, Lodrick.
2: Thanks.
3: How's Chipper, Magnus?
4: Dead to the world. Mm-hmm. Will be for the next couple of hours. I put a sedative in his drink.
3: Sedative? Why?
4: I'm worried about his health. I think he's developing signs of solipsism syndrome.
3: What's that?
4: He thinks that anything outside his own experience cannot exist. It's not uncommon for people shut up for long periods in confined spaces.
3: But he's been flying between Earth and Moon in confined cabins for years.
4: But never for months at a time. We can expect to be cooped up for 3 years. And we've spent little more than 3 months so far.
3: Yes, that's what you mean. What made you suspect something was wrong?
4: The way he's affected by the long waits between radio calls. Having to wait 40 minutes or more for a reply has a frustrating effect on him.
3: Yes, I've noticed.
4: It could get worse.
3: How?
4: Apathy. Diminished power of judgment and then a don't-give-a-damn attitude. Except for things that affect him directly. Personal things like the quality of food. He's also liable to get quite aggressive. Hallucinate, even.
3: Like on the moon. When he said a voice drove him up the slope of the crater?
4: Possibly. He's already complained about the radio time lag to...
3: Well, that asteroid, we've been hit. We've been hit. Come on, get your helmets on.
2: What about Chipper?
3: Where's his helmet?
2: I don't know.
3: What? He could die if we...
5: There it is, behind the video screen.
2: I'll get it.
3: No, no, I'll look after him. You get to your station and turn that alarm off. There. Everybody all right?
6: I'm fine. And me.
3: I've put Chipper's helmet on. Any sign of damage?
6: No.
3: How's the air pressure?
6: Normal. We don't seem to have lost any.
7: Does that mean we haven't been holed?
3: Yes. We've been lucky. It must have been a very small asteroid, hardly more than a particle. Well, let's hope we don't meet a larger one.
4: We remained lucky. It took us an anxious, worrying 5 months to pass through the asteroid belt, but we finally emerged unscathed. Much to Chipper's delight, we celebrated with another fresh food dinner, our second in a year. Then, on the 500th day...
2: Chipper.
8: Yeah?
2: Come and look at this.
8: What is it?
2: There, on the screen.
8: Blimey.
2: Isn't that beautiful?
8: Oh. I suppose it is, in its way.
2: Something I've dreamed of all my life.
8: What?
2: To see Jupiter in close-up. It looks like a glowing jewel resting in black velvet. Look at all those colours. Russet, purple, brown, and the glorious red spot.
8: Well, almost red. Looks like a giant stomach ulcer.
2: Chipper, you've got no soul.
8: Why's it got that golden rim round it?
2: Yeah, that's the Jovian atmosphere flowing past it. Like a strong water current past the rock.
8: Is that what it is?
2: No. No, Jupiter consists almost totally of gas.
8: Then what causes that thing?
2: The Great Red Spot.
8: Yeah.
2: It's a storm. An everlasting hurricane in the Jovian atmosphere. 30,000 miles long and 7,000 miles wide.
6: You could drop 2.5 Earths in there and lose them.
8: No place for holiday.
6: You're right.
8: And here we are, heading straight for it.
6: We shall go round it.
0: Attention, attention, unidentified object ahead, bearing 0.1 degrees, distance 300 miles.
3: 300 miles? Sorry, Lodrick, I'll have to have the televiewer.
6: Help yourself.
3: 0.1 degrees, the computer say?
7: Yes. Yes, it's there. 285 miles ahead. Whatever it is, we're gaining on it slowly.
3: Yes, we should be level with it in an hour or so. Keep watch, Magnus. Give me a call when you get a clear view of it.
7: Saturn, we're almost up with it.
3: It's a ship, no doubt about it.
7: Well, it doesn't seem to be carrying any antennae or booms or anything.
3: You'd think they'd have noticed us by now.
7: Perhaps they're lying low.
3: Hey, look at the way she's tumbling over. I'd say she was out of control. Hey, look at that.
7: What?
3: Well, the next time she turns over, look at where the entrance should be. There, see?
7: Good heavens, yes. It is the entrance.
3: But it's open.
7: Well, that must mean that nobody's there. They've all left.
3: If they haven't, they're all dead.
7: But who? The ship looks as though it was made on Earth.
3: Maybe some tin pot country operating an expedition on the quiet.
7: Well, it doesn't appear to have been very successful.
3: We'll go over there. You and I.
7: Very well. Lodrick, bring us 2 personal mobility units.
6: Yes, Magnus.
3: Chipper, prepare the lock to let us out.
9: Right.
3: And then go back to your watch.
9: Sure.
3: Make sure all we say and do is recorded.
9: Roger.
3: Nearly there. Now just drift in.
7: Right.
3: No, not too fast. That's it. Well, this is the only way in. So follow me, Magnus.
7: That's odd. No inner lock.
3: Yeah.
7: Well, how could anyone enter and leave with only one door? They'd lose all their air.
3: I think we can walk from here on. Oh, such a small cabin. Not even one astronaut could survive in here. And how do you fly this thing? There's no machinery, electronic or mechanical.
7: Not now, there's not.
3: Huh?
7: Oh, look at the walls. There was equipment, but it's all been ripped out.
3: Yeah. That explains why there are no antennae outside. They've been ripped off, too.
7: Look at this design. This is an Earth-made ship.
3: Uh-huh.
7: It must be one of the 4 unmanned probes.
3: And somebody has boarded her and ripped out all her equipment.
7: Out of all our probes. Which is why we've heard nothing from them.
3: Can we identify this ship precisely? Let Earth know we found her?
7: Only by the number on her side.
3: Okay. Let's get back. Send a full report to control.
7: Who could have done it? And why?
3: And
7: what would they have done if they'd found people in here?
4: We returned to the ship. Saxon made his report on the wreck, and Chipper transmitted it to Earth. The Space Force was boosted back to its old speed, and we continued our journey towards the giant planet. We saw no more wrecks. Then, some 500 million miles and 1 year, 6 months and 5 days after leaving Earth, we came close enough to Jupiter to go into orbit.
0: Day 550.559 hours. Orbital maneuver will begin in 30 seconds.
3: Final check, Magnus.
7: All systems functioning.
3: Lodrick, motors okay.
6: All set.
3: Chipper, televiewer.
8: Okay.
3: Radio.
8: Okay.
3: Thrusters will fire for up to 3 minutes. We'll change speed and course and then go into orbit round the planet.
0: Orbital maneuver. Thruster motors will fire in 15 seconds.
8: Hey, wait a minute.
3: What's wrong?
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3: Put the radio on intercom.
8: It's on. Hear it?
3: No.
8: But it's so loud and clear. Oh, there's that music again. Like when we were going to the moon. Stop. Wait. Let me out.
3: If I don't get up, the motors are fired.
8: Let me out. Oh, no. It's right inside my head. It's burning. It's burning. Chipper, keep calm. Oh, no. No.
3: Chipper.
6: Speed 46,000.
8: What happened?
6: In orbit.
3: The radio heated up and exploded.
8: But I heard that music again and that woman's voice.
3: Oh.
8: You heard her, didn't you? I fed the radio into the intercom so you could all hear.
7: No, Chipper, we heard lots of odd sounds, but no voice.
8: But it was as clear as anything.
0: Day 550 times 0559 hours and 3.
6: And 3 what? What else? It stopped. The computer stopped working.
7: Something has put all the radio circuits out of action.
3: It's Jupiter's radionosphere. We're too close.
7: Control said it would have little effect.
3: Well, they were wrong, weren't they?
7: What if it upsets the other circuits?
4: The motor monitors, the power supply. I spoke too soon.
6: Where's the emergency lighting control?
9: It should come on automatically. Yeah, there it is. How about the televiewer?
6: No, that's failed. Everything's gone haywire.
4: We can't navigate the ship blind. We must be able to see out.
9: Well, use the observation dome. Open the lock, Roderick.
6: Right.
9: Now what?
6: Emergency power's failed.
10: Why's it got all dark? What's going on?
9: Well, that's everything except the gyros. Go to your takeoff positions. Get your flashlights.
4: I've got mine, but it doesn't work.
6: Nor mine.
9: Well, that's it, then. The television circuits don't function, so we can't see. The radio doesn't work. The computers cease to function. There are no lights. The air replenisher has stopped.
6: The ship has dropped dead.
4: Like that wreck we saw 5 days ago.
9: The air supply's running down fast. I'm afraid we only have a few days left.
11: 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Space Force was written by Charles Chilton and produced by Paul Mayhew Archer.
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6: We present Bernard Horsfall as Harry Lawson and Jeffrey Banks as Professor von Hartwig in A Journey to the Center of the Earth, the novel by Jules Verne, adapted for radio in 8 parts by Howard Jones. Part 7, The Mysterious Dagger.
7: No doubt you will recall much of what I have told you already at our earlier meetings. But in case you have forgotten, let me remind you that my name is Harry Lawson, and that my uncle is that famous, learned, eccentric gentleman, Professor von Hartwig of Hamburg. It seems only yesterday that my uncle brought to his house in the Königstrasse a book in which I discovered an ancient parchment covered with runic characters. It had been written by a certain Arne Saknussemm, an Icelandic alchemist of the 16th century, who claimed to have made a journey to the center of the earth. My uncle insisted that we followed in the footsteps of this great man. So he and I and our faithful guide, Hans Bjelke, descended the crater of Snæfells, an extinct volcano in Iceland, and found ourselves in a maze of subterranean passages and caverns. There we all but died of thirst, and there I was lost in impenetrable darkness and for a little while became demented. Later we sailed on a raft over a mighty sea, the Central Sea, the professor named it. We witnessed a battle to the death between prehistoric monsters, and then were overwhelmed by a fearful hurricane. It was the ever-faithful Hans who saved our lives when we were tossed up on some rocks. Where were we? That was the question we had to decide. My uncle consulted the compass.
8: Oh, no, no. The needle is pointing to the shore. The shore is north. The sea is south. Do you realize what this means?
7: Yes. There must have been a slant of wind during the storm. We've been carried back to the shores of Port Gretchen.
8: The shores we left, apparently forever, so many days ago. Every hour, every minute on the raft has been so much time lost. So, fate plays me this vile trick. Air, fire, water, all combined against me. Well,
9: Now they shall learn what the will of a determined man can do. I will not yield. I will not retreat one inch. We shall see who is going to triumph in this immortal contest. Man or nature. Forward. Forward, I say, to the center of the earth.
7: Uncle, listen to me.
9: To the raft. To the raft. We sail again.
7: Listen to reason.
9: What is it, Harry?
7: Uncle, there must be some limit to our ambition. We can't achieve the impossible. You know as well as I do that we are quite unready for another sea voyage. It's absolute madness to contemplate a second voyage. A 500 leagues on a wretched pile of beams? With another bedsheet for a sail, a stick for a mast, and probably a tempest to contend with? We can't steer our raft adequately, so we shall be at the mercy of any foul weather we run up against. I tell you, Uncle, it's an act of sheer lunacy to take risks for a second time on this treacherous sea.
9: What are you saying?
7: You've not heard a single word I've been saying.
9: No, I have not, Harry. Come. Come to the raft.
7: This time, Uncle, you must listen. You must hear me. The raft isn't even seaworthy.
9: Then we must make it seaworthy again. I will instruct Hans.
7: If you say so. But it's going to take time to repair.
9: They have plenty of cordage. It will take Hans no time at all. Yes. We shall see who is going to triumph. Man or nature.
7: Such was the result of my attempts to overcome the professor's stubborn will. I tried again. I begged, I implored him. But all to no purpose. Meanwhile, Hans set about repairing the raft, and before long he had raised a new mast and a new sail which snapped merrily in the breeze. The professor spoke a few words to Hans, who nodded calmly and immediately began to stow our baggage on board and to prepare for our departure. In a mood of stolid and sullen resignation, I was ready to board the raft when my uncle put his hand on my shoulder.
9: There's no hurry, my boy. We shall not embark until tomorrow. Now, since fate has cast us cruelly back on these shores, I think we should not leave them without making a thorough inspection of them.
7: Very well, Uncle. Let us set out on another journey of discovery.
9: That is the spirit. We can leave Hans here. He has quite enough to get on with. I imagine Port Gretchen to lie somewhere to the west of this place. These shores, in fact, are new to us. There should be a lot to interest us here.
7: The distance between the high watermark on the foreshore and the foot of the rocks was considerable. As we trudged along, our feet crushed innumerable shells of every shape and size. Shells that had been the homes of animals in the early period of creation. I particularly noticed some truly enormous shells, carapaces of turtles and tortoises, more than 15 feet in diameter. For a full mile, we followed the curvings of the central sea, advancing sometimes with great difficulty over broken masses of granite mixed with flint, quartz, and alluvial deposits. Suddenly, my uncle stopped.
9: It is a cemetery. His bones. Bones. All bones.
7: On that spot, some 3 square miles in extent, was accumulated the whole history of animal life. When we moved, our feet crushed with a dry, cracking sound the remains of countless prehistoric fossils. I was quite bewildered. And my uncle, for his part, stood with his arms raised towards the granite vault which served us for a sky, his mouth wide open, his eyes gleaming behind his spectacles. For some minutes, he stood thus, literally agape at the magnitude of this discovery. And then suddenly he darted forward, caught up an object, and cried in excitement.
9: Holy! You see what this is? A human skull!
7: It was, indeed, a human skull. Perfectly recognizable. Had the peculiar nature of the soil preserved it through countless ages? I couldn't say. Nor, for that matter, could my uncle. But this head, with its tight, stretched, and parchment-like skin, with the teeth whole, the hair abundant, was before our eyes, almost as if in life. Soon we found more human skulls, and then complete skeletons. My uncle could scarcely believe his eyes.
9: Oh, is it not marvelous to contemplate? And does it not raise a great question? Were these human bodies dragged down to these depths by some convulsion of nature? Or did they exist here below? Were they born? Did they live? Did they die here as we are born, live, and die on the surface of the earth? Now, what is your answer to that, my boy?
7: I don't know, Uncle. But one thing strikes me.
9: Hmm? What strikes you? Come on now, out with it.
7: Are any men of this ancient race still alive? Are they still wandering about on the shores of this subterranean sea?
9: A very good question. Who knows? Who knows?
7: It may not be a laughing matter, Uncle. If there are men still here, how are they going to receive us?
9: Another good question. I will give my mind to it. Meanwhile, let us explore further.
7: For a long and weary hour, we tramped over the great bed of bones. Presently, the shores of the central sea were lost behind hills. These hills and the rocks and what appeared to be far-off forests all had a weird and mysterious aspect under the steady glare of some form of electric illumination. The imprudent and enthusiastic professor, who did not care whether he lost himself or not, hurried me forward. And after about a mile, we came to the edge of a vast forest. Here stood huge palms. Yonder were pines, yews, and cypresses, all seemingly bound together by a carpet of creeping plants. The professor was in ecstasies.
9: Do you observe? Do you recognize? Do you realize this is an immense forest of the tertiary period, growing as it grew in days of old? Wonderful, wonderful. Look at those superb palmacites, a genus of fossil palms of the Carboniferous. Magnificent, truly magnificent. And over here, see trees that a modern child might recognize. Oak, poplar, Norwegian pine. And that surely is an Australian eucalyptus. And there's a New Zealand kauri.
4: Uncle!
9: Come along, don't let us dawdle. There's still so much to see. Here, a common maple. But did you ever see a maple of such gigantic proportions?
4: What's that?
9: I cannot hear anything. Do come along now.
4: Elephants! Living elephants! Look! A great herd of them.
9: No, not elephants. Not our modern elephants, dear boy. Mastodons. Mammoths. Alive and thriving, eating the foliage of this great forest. Marvelous. Come, we must take a closer look of them.
4: Stop! If those beasts stampede, what chance shall we have? No human creature could possibly withstand.
9: No human creature, did you say? You're mistaken, my dear boy. Look yonder. There is a human being, Harry. A man like ourselves.
7: I looked. Not more than a quarter of a mile off, leaning against the trunk of an enormous tree, was a human being. A Proteus of the underworld. A new son of Neptune, tending this great herd of mastodons. His height I judged to be above 12 feet. His head, as big as that of a buffalo, was lost in a mane of matted hair, and in his hand he held the branch of a tree, serving him as a shepherd's crook. For some minutes we neither moved nor spoke. And then I realized that if this giant but turned his head,
10: he might very easily see us. Panic seized me. Grasping my uncle by the arm, I dragged him back. And for the first time, he did not resist me.
9: Hey, stop! Stop it! I can't run no further.
10: Yes, I think we're safe here. Sit down. Get our breath back.
9: Thank you. Thank you, my boy. Yes, it's better. I am reminded of a phrase in the Latin. Immanis pecoris custos, immanis ipse.
10: The keeper of gigantic cattle, himself a giant.
9: Precisely. What a man! What power, what strength!
10: I just don't believe it.
9: You don't believe it? You don't believe the evidence of your senses? Of your own eyes?
10: The giant was real enough, I grant you, Uncle, but I don't believe he was a man like us. Not Homo sapiens.
9: Oh.
10: It stands to reason that no generation of men such as we are can inhabit this subterranean world.
9: Why not? Why not, please?
10: Because if they did, they would all know about us who live on the surface. They would have communicated with us.
9: Possibly.
10: But that was a man-like creature, but it wasn't a man. A gigantic monkey of some sort.
9: I will think over your views and opinions. And now that I am quite recovered, my boy, let us continue with our explorations.
10: We made our way towards the Central Sea. Though this was new territory to us, I noticed every now and then certain rocks which in shape and formation reminded me forcibly of the rocks at Port Gretchen. There were also streams and cascades tumbling from above the rocks, and this seemed to confirm the puzzling compass reading and our extraordinary and involuntary return to the north shore of the Central Sea. Then, as we pushed on, the unrecognized appearance of a stream or the profile of a rock threw me into doubt. I said, have we ever come this way before, Uncle?
9: I'm just wondering this myself. I wish I could be sure.
10: Well, we were not cast ashore exactly at the spot we sailed from, that's quite certain. I think the storm must have driven us above our starting point. Therefore, if we follow this coast, we shall come to Port Gretchen.
9: In that case, it is useless to continue our exploration. The best thing we can do is to return to Hans and the raft.
10: Yeah.
9: Are you quite sure of our bearings?
10: Well, not quite sure, Uncle. These rocks are so much alike. All the same, I seem to recognize this cape as the place where Hans built our raft. I fancy we must be very close to Port Gretchen, even if we haven't reached it already.
9: My dear Harry, if this were Port Gretchen, we should find traces of our footsteps, or at least some signs that we have been here. But there's nothing. Nothing.
10: Just a moment. I can see something. Yes, I was right after all, Uncle.
9: And what have you found? Oh, you rusty old dagger. Why did you bring that thing with you? That's no good. No good at all.
10: I've never set eyes on it before. Isn't it yours?
9: Mine? I don't recognize it at all. I'm sure it was never mine.
10: That's very puzzling.
9: Not in the least. The explanation is simple. Icelanders like these old Russian weapons. Obviously, this knife belongs to Hans. He must have dropped it without knowing.
10: No, Uncle. This doesn't belong to Hans. I know him and his habits too well.
9: Hmm?
10: Could it be the weapon of some ancient warrior? Or of some living creature? Like that gigantic shepherd with his mastodons? And yet, such a creature, if he carried a knife at all, would be armed with a stone knife. Flint, or just possibly bronze. But this knife is steel. Steel, I tell you.
9: Steel, certainly. But calm yourself, Harry. This weapon is a true dagger, such as was carried by gentlemen in their belts during the 16th century. Clearly, this one is of Spanish workmanship. It does not belong to you, or to me, or to our worthy Hans. Not to any living creature in the interior of the earth.
10: Then
9: look closer, my boy. The blade was never blunted like this, with fair wear and tear. No. Observe now. It is thick with rust. And this rust is not merely a day old, not a year old, not even a century old.
10: But, Uncle...
9: Listen, I say. We are now on the verge of a great discovery. This dagger, a wonderful and fortunate find, my boy, has lain on the sands of this shore for more than 100 years, more than 200, more than 300 years. And it was used, or so I firmly believe, by someone endeavoring to carve an inscription on these rocks.
2: Well, if your theory is right, someone brought the knife here. Someone used it here. In a word, somebody has been here before us.
9: Yes, Harry, yes. Now you know the importance of your find. A man has been here before us. A man who has tried once more to indicate the right road to the center of the earth. Let us look around. Let us see what we can find. Forward. Forward.
10: We walked along the wall of rock, looking into every tiny fissure which might widen out and prove to be the road to the center of the earth. Presently, we reached a spot where the beach narrowed and the sea almost lapped the base of the rocks, which here were very steep. At last, beneath a huge overhanging rock, we discovered the entrance of a dark and gloomy tunnel. And here, on a tablet of granite, which had been smoothed by rubbing it with another stone, we could see two mysterious and much-worn letters, the initials of the bold and extraordinary traveler who had preceded us on our great adventure.
9: A.S. I was right. I was right. Arnesaknussem. Always the great Arnesaknussem.
10: Since the start of our journey, I had experienced many surprises and suffered many disappointments. Indeed, I believe that I was hardened against all further surprises, that I would neither see nor hear anything to astonish me again. When, however, I saw those two letters carved in the rock, when I held in my hands the very dagger which had carved them more than 300 years before, I was struck dumb with wonder. My uncle, on the other hand, was seized with a sort of

0: Darkness, you great and glorious genius. You have left no stone unturned to show other men the road to the center of this mighty globe. Your fellow creatures can now follow the trail made by your illustrious footsteps 300 years ago. Your name, carved at every important stage of your journey, leads the hopeful traveler direct to the great discovery to which you devoted such energy and courage. And doubtless, the audacious traveler who follows your footsteps to their destination will find the same initials carved at the very center of the earth. I will be that audacious traveler. I too will carve my name on the same spot. But in justice to your devotion, to your courage, and to your being the first man to indicate this road, let this cape, seen first by you on the shores of the sea discovered by you, let this cape be known for all time as Cape Saknussemm.
1: I confess I was roused to a pitch of wild enthusiasm by my uncle's stirring words. What another man had done in ages past could, I felt, be done again. And I was determined to do it myself. Forward. Forward, I cried, using the professor's watchword. And I started in the direction of the somber gallery, the road we had to take.
0: Stop, boy, stop. Let us not lose our heads in this wonderful moment. Before anything else, we should return to our good friend Hans, and then we can bring the raft round to this point.
2: Oh, very well, but don't let's waste time, Uncle. Come along. When you come to think of it, everything has worked out for the best, Uncle.
0: Not quite so fast, please. Hold for the best, Harry. So, you begin to realize that now.
2: Yes, Uncle. Even that fearful hurricane was our friend. It put us on the right road.
0: I agree. There is something providential in the way we were blown back here. And to make the great discovery of Cape Saknussemm, it's almost beyond belief. I beg you not to go quite so fast, Harry.
2: It's only that I'm anxious not to waste time, Uncle. I can see exactly how things are working out for us. We shall take a northern route. We shall pass under the northern regions of Europe, Sweden, Russia, Siberia, and who knows where, instead of burying ourselves under the burning plains and deserts of Africa. Let us go on as we're going, and heaven will be our guide.
0: Yes, Harry, yes. We shall leave the flat sea behind us, and we shall descend, descend, forever descend. Do you know, my dear boy, that to reach the center of the earth, we have only another 5,000 miles to travel?
2: Oh, 5,000? It's scarcely worth talking about. The thing is to get going.
0: Yes, yes, to get going. Forward to the center of the earth.
1: Thus our wild speeches continued until we rejoined our patient and phlegmatic guide. All was ready for our departure. Every single package and parcel was stowed in its allotted place. We boarded the raft and hoisted the sail, and Hans guided our frail craft towards the newly named Cape Saknussemm. About 6 o'clock in the evening, we sighted a suitable place to land. I was the first to leap ashore. My uncle and Hans followed more sedately. I was still terribly excited and anxious to make a start without any further delay. For once in a way, my uncle was more prudent.
3: My dear boy, I am as anxious as you are to make a start. But before we do anything else, let us survey the mysterious gallery which marks the beginning of our road. Then we can decide if we need to prepare and mend our ladders.
1: The professor set about testing our Ruhmkorff's coil, which would soon be needed to provide us with light in the galleries. While he was doing so, Hans hitched the raft to a projecting rock scarcely 20 paces distant from the gallery. At length, my uncle declared that he was ready, and we advanced in single file, myself in the lead. The opening to the gallery was circular, about 5 feet in diameter. The floor was roughly at water level, and we were able to enter it without hindrance. As we went forward, I counted my steps into the tunnel. 1, 2, 3, 4, 5, 6, 7, 8, 9, 10, 11...
0: Go on, Harry. What's stopping you?
2: I can't go on.
0: Why not? Why not?
2: The way is blocked. This confounded stone.
0: Huh? Solid granite. A block of solid granite. Is there no way around it?
2: None.
0: Or beneath?
2: No.
0: Or above?
2: No.
0: Is there no sign of another opening to right or left?
2: Nothing, Uncle. Nothing at all.
0: This is...

0: tired of it. I'm tired of it.
1: Why? Why is the stone here? It has no business here. This is our proper road, I am convinced. Not I. I do not understand this.
2: What? What about Anna Saknussemm, Uncle?
0: Huh?
2: What about Anna Saknussemm? Do you imagine...
0: You're right, my boy. Saknussemm penetrated to the center of the earth. He can never have been checked by a block of stone.
2: Of course he wasn't. No. At one time, this passage was quite clear. You can tell that by the smoothness of the walls. Hmm. But sometime or other, there's been an earthquake which brought down this solid granite wall. I'll wager it wasn't here when Saknussemm passed this way, and what I say is this. If we don't smash it down somehow or other, we're not worthy to follow Saknussemm. We don't even deserve to reach the center of the earth.
0: Bravo, Harry. Let us get to work with pickaxes and crowbars.
1: Hans, the tools. Fetch the tools from the rock.
2: A moment. If we work 1,000 years, we shall never shift this rock with pickaxes.
0: What then?
2: There is another way. We can blast the rock to smithereens.
0: Gunpowder. Yes. To work.

0: That was the seventh installment of A Journey to the Center of the Earth, adapted by Howard Jones from the novel by Jules Verne. The cast was as follows. Harry Lawson was played by Bernard Horsfall and Professor von Hartwig by Jeffrey Banks. And it was produced in the north of England by Trevor Hill. We invite you to listen to the eighth and the final installment of this serial next Thursday at 5:25 on this service, Radio 4.
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14: Well, now with Kane and Ardela established in the headquarters at the ruins of ancient Philadelphia, with Black Barney under the influence of the psychic restriction ray, things promise to be pretty exciting. But let's first pick up Buck and Wilma aboard their rocket plane as it roars along on its way to Dr. Heuer's laboratory in Niagara. Here we go, 500 years into the future.

0: Doggone it, Wilma. I certainly wish I knew why Dr. Huer insisted we turn around and fly back to his laboratory this way.
1: I know it, Buck. Just when we were beginning to get somewhere in our hunt for Black Bonnie.
0: Right. That was a good, strong rocket trail we were following, too. And there was no question about it being his.
1: Unless Killer Kane took that ship away from him.
0: Wilma, that's a greater possibility than I care to admit. Yes, sir, you'll never convince me that Barney had run off with an experimental ship that way unless somebody forced him into it.
1: And who could it be but Killer Kane?
0: Right. And that's why I hated to leave the hot rocket trail we were following.
1: Dr. Huer knew we were on that trail, didn't he?
0: Sure. I had Central Radio Bureau tell him we were.
1: Then he must have something mighty important up his sleeve to make us turn back this way.
0: Yeah. Well, we'll be at his laboratory in a couple of minutes now and find out what it's all about.
1: Buck.
0: Yeah?
1: Why not radio to him? Plenty of time to do it before we land.
0: Sure. Here, you take over the controls while I do it, will you, please?
1: Surely.
0: Only you'd better keep cutting down on the power or we'll fly on by Niagara before we know it.
1: Hey, I should say so. Do you know how fast we're traveling?
0: How fast?
1: A little over 1,200 miles an hour.
0: Phew. That is stepping along, isn't it?
1: You bet it is. Out in space with no air friction to heat up the hull or slow us down, it would be like crawling along. Down here, within the atmosphere, it's going some.
0: Yeah. Well, you take care of navigation while I make this call.
1: Okay, and the first thing I'm going to do is cut down the power. There.
0: Calling V-121. Buck Rogers calling V-121.
1: Of course, he may not have got back to his laboratory yet, Buck. Central Radio Bureau said he had just started when we talked to them.
0: Well, calling V-121.
2: Hello, Buck. Did you get my message through Central Radio?
0: Why, yes, Doctor. And we're on our way into you now.
2: Good. Well, then why are you calling?
0: Oh, just to find out what this is all about. We were hot on Barney's rocket trail,
2: yes,
0: and...
2: Yes, I know, Buck.
0: Well, yes, sir, and that trail was so fresh, the gas analyzer pointers were fairly popping off the dials.
2: Yes, but, Buck, I have an idea that finding Barney is going to be far more difficult than simply following up his rocket trail.
0: Sure, Doctor, but it's the first thing for us to do in any case.
2: No. So the first thing for you to do is to come back here to my laboratory.
0: But why, sir?
2: Tell you when you get back here. Now, come along.
0: Okay. We'll be there in a minute.
2: Signing off.
0: Signing off.
1: In a minute is right. Want to take over the controls?
0: Yeah, thanks. We can start coasting to a landing in about two shakes.
1: Well, take it easy. This ship isn't equipped with the gyrocosmic relativator, you know.
0: I wish it was. Poor old Barney and Willie thought they were doing us a favor when they took off in the ship that was equipped with one. And right now, it'd be mighty handy to have it aboard here.
1: Well, here we are.
0: Yep. Hang on for landing. Now, let's go.
1: Right with you. Oh, hello, Doctor. Here we are.
3: Oh, come right in here, you two.
0: Right, sir.
3: Your radio call held me up a bit, but I'm finished with this thing in a minute.
0: Oh, Doctor, it's the gyrocosmic relativator. Don't tell me Black Barney and Willie came back here.
1: Yes, Doctor. When did they bring it back?
3: They didn't. This is a brand new one.
0: Oh, I thought it'd take weeks to put one of these things together, and that you'd need impenetrite from Pluto.
3: Well, I used a few scraps I was able to salvage in the main power room of the Central Radio Bureau.
0: Yeah?
3: I've been spending every minute working on this.
0: Well, I'm beginning to see the light. You had us come back here so we could install this on our ship before continuing the search for Barney and Willie.
3: Exactly. As long as his ship is so equipped, yours must be too. And Buck.
0: Yeah?
3: I don't know how you feel about it, but I'm of the opinion that Kane and R. Dala must have something to do with the disappearance of Barney and Willie.
0: We certainly agree with you on that, sir.
3: Yes. There, now.
0: But great day. You must have done some fast work on this thing.
3: Yes. And under a real handicap in the limited amount of impenetrite at my disposal.
1: What about the reports of impenetrite ore out near the city of Omaha?
0: Yeah, I've heard about that too, Doctor.
3: Yes, but the ore is so poor that an entirely new means of reduction must be developed to really make it worthwhile.
0: Worth investigating, though.
3: Well, I'm going to look into it at the very first opportunity. Meanwhile, our only sure source is the far-off planet Pluto.
0: We can't very well afford to lose this relevator, then, can we?
3: No, sir.
0: But is there anything I can do to help you there?
3: I'll fit the photoelectric cell unit into place, will you, please?
0: Yeah, sure. Goes right in front of this gear system unit, doesn't it?
3: That's right. You'll have to use the power vise to fit them together.
0: Okay. But how about fastening them?
3: Well, molecular tension will take care of that because of the extreme care with which they've been machined. Go right ahead and put them into the vise.
0: Yes, sir.
1: Help you carry, Buck?
0: No, thanks. I can make it. There we are.
3: Be sure the sections are accurately lined up before you try to fit them.
0: Yeah, they're in perfect alignment. And here goes the vise that'll make the gyrocosmic relativator that'll help run down Kane and R. Dala.

0: Barney. How do you feel now? The psychic witch fiction ray isn't so bad, is it?
1: It's marvelous, Chief. Just leave it on for a couple of hours or two more, will you?
2: Sounds to me as though he's had plenty, Kay.
0: Right, Aunt Ayla. You can turn it off.
2: All right.
0: All right. Get up now, Barney.
1: Yeah. Thanks, Chief. And I certainly appreciate your letting me get exposed to it. Yeah.
0: Then perhaps you can be of some help to us now, eh?
1: Well, I'll try awful hard, Chief.
0: That's the stuff. What we ought to do, Ardela, is get hold of Rogers and put him under the psychic restriction ray.
2: Not a bad idea.
0: Dumb as he is, I think he might really be of some use to us. Well, from now on, we've got to take it easy and carefully plan everything we're going to do. Now, Barney.
1: Chief?
0: Go out to where we've buried the rocket ship that has the gyrocosmic relativator on it.
1: Okay.
0: Take along a non-recoil energy projector so you can push the dirt and rocks away from the door of it and get abroad.
1: And then what?
0: Then take out the radio and bring it in here. But be sure you leave the path to the door of that rocket ship clear.
1: How come?
0: I want that ship to be ready for immediate takeoff, just as soon as it gets dark.
1: Okay, Chief, I'll do it right away. How about bringing the ship up out of its hole onto the level ground?
0: Not much. That would leave it in plain sight of anybody who might be flying around looking for us.
1: Oh, yes.
2: Having that natural waterfall out there to cover up the entrance to this headquarters is a real help.
0: Yes. And right here in this old laboratory of Professor Smith's, we have all the scientific apparatus we could possibly want, Ardela. Our setup is perfect.
2: Well, what are we going to do with it?
0: Before anything else, Ardela, we must send Barney out after supplies and equipment.
2: Whoa there, Kane. Wouldn't it be much safer for you to go?
0: Not by a long shot. The minute anyone in this country saw me on the loose, every radio in America would start buzzing. But Barney's all right. People are used to seeing him around, and no matter what he might be doing, nobody would try to interfere with him.
2: Yeah, I guess you're right.
0: Of course I am. Only thing he'll have to do is stay clear of Niagara where they know he's missing.
2: Yeah, so far as that's concerned, though, they probably know he's disappeared in every city of the country.
0: Ardela, you seem to forget that our friend Barney is Prime Minister of Mars in his spare time. They wouldn't dare broadcast news of his disappearance in this day and age.
2: Okay. What are you going to have him do?
0: Go into a bunch of small towns and pick up all the weapons he can find. And bring us a good, fast space cruiser.
2: What would he do with the ship we have now?
0: Bring it along, too. It's equipped with magnetic grapples, isn't it?
2: Yeah.
0: Then all he needs to do is pick out a likely-looking battle cruiser, clamp onto it with the grapples, and bring it back here.
2: How about the chances of his rocket trail being picked up?
0: No chance. That ship carries a rocket dampener, which I hooked in. It'll leave such a faint trail that the wind will blow it away within a few minutes. Isn't as though he were flying out in space, you know, where there's no wind and a rocket trail stays put.
2: Okay, but don't you think this business of taking a lot of weapons from small towns is dangerous? Suppose somebody sees him taking them and gets suspicious.
0: Then all he needs to do is doff his flying helmet, look official, and pass some remark about being hot on the trail of Killer Kane and Ardela.
2: And what about the chances of Barney's trying to double-cross us?
0: Don't worry. The psychic restriction ray has taken care of that. Well, here he is now.
2: And look at him. What happened to you, Barney?
1: I'm all right, Miss Ardela. Only I got kind of wet coming through the falls.
0: Oof! Why didn't you use a force ray to push the water aside?
1: On account of I had to use both hands to carry this radio. Here you are.
0: Did you get that wet, too?
1: Yeah, Chief. I guess maybe it did a little.
0: Then we'll have to wait for it to dry out.
2: Maybe it'll work anyway. I'll plug it in and see.
0: All right. Now, Bonnie.
1: Yeah?
0: Just as soon as it gets dark, I want you to go out and get us a lot of equipment from the small towns that lie to the west of us.
1: Sure, Chief. Only, wouldn't it be a good idea if I was to take along some atomic bombs with me?
0: Atomic bombs?
1: Sure. To blow up the municipal storehouse where I'm going to get the stuff.
0: No, no, Barney. This is one time you'll have to go about it very quietly and unobtrusively.
1: Yeah, very
0: Now listen carefully, and I'll tell you what you're to get. For transportation, of course, you can use the rocket plane. That's equipped with the gyrocosmic relativator.
3: There you are, Doctor. The photoelectric cell unit is in.
4: Fine, Doc. Bring it over here and we'll complete assembly of this gyrocosmic relativator.
3: Right, sir. There you are.
5: Will this be as good as the one on the ship Barney took away?
4: It's exactly the same, Wilma. With it, you'll be able to take off and immediately be going at tremendous speed without any loss of time for pickup.
2: In Killikane, but where?
4: Fasten the power terminal line, Buck, and it'll be all finished.
5: Okay. There you are.
4: Good. Now, it's all ready to be put aboard your space cruiser.
5: Well, then, let's go. I want to get back on Barney's rocket trail before the wind blows it away.
2: Right. Coming with us, Doctor?
4: No, well, I'm afraid not. I'm very anxious to investigate the possible supply of impenetrate ore near Omaha just as quickly as I can.
2: Which will mean more of these relativators.
4: I hope so.
5: You want to open the door for me, please, Wilma, so I can carry this one out to the ship?
2: Surely, Buck.
4: Perhaps I'd better go out there with you to make sure you get it installed properly.
5: I wish you would, Doctor.
2: There you are, Buck.
5: Thanks. Oh, look.
4: What?
2: Well, yes. And it's coming right down here.
5: But so fast. Who's at the controls?
2: Whoever it is, he's going to crack up.
4: Then look out, look out.
5: Get back, Wilma. Here he comes.
2: Look out.
0: Well, I wonder who and what under the sun that was. But I certainly hope none of our friends got hurt. 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

0: presenting the adventures of Flash Gordon and Jungle Jim. Last week we met Jungle Jim, gentleman adventurer, down in Malaysia. With him was his faithful man, Kolu. They rescued a missionary, the Reverend Manly Chalmers, from a wildcat and were invited to stay for supper with him and his wife. While they were getting acquainted, there was a terrible crash. Kolu came running with the news that an airship of some kind had landed in the bush. Jungle Jim and the missionary, closely followed by Mrs. Chalmers and Kolu, ran to the wreck. It proved to be the spaceship containing Flash Gordon, Dale Arden, and Dr. Zarkov. After they were revived and it was found that they weren't seriously injured, Flash and Dale asked to be married by the missionary. The Reverend Chalmers declared that such a solemn step could only be taken after due deliberation and led the way back to his camp to discuss the matter. The thrilling adventures of Flash Gordon and Jungle Jim are pictured each Sunday in the Big Comic Weekly, the world's greatest pictorial supplement of humor and adventure. For Comic Weekly, each page printed in full colors is distributed everywhere as an integral part of your Hearst Sunday newspaper. And now we continue the story. Back at the camp of the Reverend Chalmers and his wife, after supper, Flash pleads his case.
1: You see, Reverend, Dale and I have been trying to get married for a long time.
2: Flash and I love each other very much, Mr. Chalmers.
3: I'm sure you do, Miss Arden. But as I said before, marriage is something that can't be decided in a hurry.
1: Excuse me, Reverend, but I did decide it in a hurry. The minute I saw Dale sitting across the aisle from me in that transcontinental plane.
2: And so did I, the minute I saw Flash look at me.
4: Excuse me for interrupting, Reverend, but I can assure you that never have I seen such true devotion as Flash and Dale bear for each other.
3: The sincerity of these two young people impresses me greatly, Dr. Zarkov. And what you say adds weight. I know you men of science. Truth is paramount in all things with you.
4: Science is based on truth, Reverend. No matter who may be benefited or who may be hurt, the truth must at all times be spoken.
1: Well, sir, what's your verdict?
3: My earnest young friend, I shall be delighted to perform the ceremony which will make you as one.
2: Oh, thank you. Thank you, Mr. Chalmers.
1: That's mighty nice of you, sir. Well, it isn't my party, but I'm delighted myself. This is the first jungle wedding I've witnessed, between white people, I mean.
2: A jungle wedding? Oh, Flash, how exciting.
1: It's going to be different from the ceremony we kept looking forward to in Mongo.
2: I don't care about anything, as long as I have you, Flash.
1: You darling. And as far as I'm concerned, having you is a darn sight more important than any kingdom ever created.
2: Oh, my dear.
1: Excuse me, you two. I hate to break in, but just when is the ceremony going to take place? There's a steamer leaving for the States tomorrow night.
5: There is?
1: Yep.
5: Then why can't we be married tomorrow noon?
3: You can, my dear boy. And then Mrs. Chalmers and I will escort you in our motorboat to the steamer. Won't we, Mary, dear?
6: Of course, Manly.
2: Oh, that will be wonderful.
6: Then tomorrow morning, Miss Arden, we'll go through the box of clothing we're taking to the mission and find a wedding outfit for you.
1: Find something for Dr. Zarkov and me, please, Mrs. Chalmers.
4: Yes, I surely need it.
2: Certainly.
1: Kolu and I will build an altar for you in the middle of the jungle.
2: I'll gather some flowers for my bouquet.
1: I'll help you, Dale. We'll trim the altar Jim and Kolu build.
3: Well, I'll set up our portable gramophone and dust off the recording of the wedding march.

0: Oh, Flash, isn't it gorgeous?
1: Not half as gorgeous as you are, Dale.
0: Thank you. But just think, we couldn't have an altar all trimmed in orchids if we were being married in the States.
1: That's only too true. Your coronet of gardenias is beautiful.
0: I thought it was when I made it. And to think all this was had just for the picking.
1: I wonder what that can be. Jim? Jim?
2: Hello?
1: What are those tom-toms for?
2: Oh, some natives having a powwow. Say, you're the prettiest bride I ever saw, Miss Arden.
0: Why, thank you.
1: For once, Dale can't use the usual feminine reply to a compliment. Oh, these things, heavens, they're old.
0: I could say that, and it would be true. But I'm grateful to Miss Somebody for them.
1: As I am to Mr. Somebody for this blue suit and bow tie. Jim, have you the ring we borrowed from Mrs. Chalmers?
2: Right here. Keep your shirt on.
0: Where's Dr. Zarkoff and Mr. Chalmers?
2: Well, Zarkoff's getting dressed. The Reverend's setting the gramophone so Mrs. Chalmers can play the wedding march.
3: All right, Mr. Gordon. I think we're ready. You and Dr. Zarkoff will come from the tent, Miss Arden, when the wedding march starts. He's waiting for you.
1: Well, Miss Arden, when we part again, you'll be Mrs. Flash Gordon.
0: I can hardly wait.
3: Well, I guess we can take our places at the altar, gentlemen.
1: It's funny, sir. This is the thing I've wanted more than anything in my life, marrying Dale. Now I'm more scared to stand in front of that altar and go through the ceremony than I ever was when I rescued her from our enemies in Mongo.
3: It's the solemnity of the occasion, my dear boy. Yeah. Now, you and Jungle Jim stand here at my left. That's it. All ready, Mary?
2: Something's happened. I've never seen Colo so excited.
3: Wait a minute. Stop the gramophone, please, Mary.
4: Master Jim, chief of tribe here say no wedding without native wedding. He got warrior all round here.
2: Oh, so that's what the tom-toms mean. They saw us preparing for this. Do you mind being married a la native first, Flash? It will simplify things.
1: No, of course not. Dale, come here.
4: Here come chief to perform ceremony.
0: What's the matter, Flash?
1: The natives intend to start trouble if we don't let them marry us for the local ceremony. Do you mind going through with it?
0: Of course I don't. I think it's thrilling. Our wedding will really be a jungle wedding in more ways than one.
1: All right, Chief. Shoot. What do we do?
5: Weini daunga, magasaga darait, ipang pananag kanimawai babuega, yamu nagasira, et magayen nagapa, ak marua nagapanulos.
0: What's he saying?
2: We ask Darate to make a happy union. Give good hunting, and may you have all the things you need for the rest of your lives.
5: Hold out hands.
0: What's he going to do?
2: Anoint Flash's forefinger with coconut oil. See? He's tracing Flash's finger from the tip to the pulse.
5: Apayat magayan nagap balad.
2: That means, may your good fortune ascend.
5: Apayat yagamen naga lapay.
2: And that means, may your bad fortune descend. And now he goes from the pulse to the tip of the finger. You're next, Miss Arden.
5: Apayat magayen naga alad. Apayat yagamen naga lapai.
4: Here rice to unflash. Missy?
2: What do we do with these balls of rice? The chief is making signs for you to exchange them.
1: Oh. Here, Dale.
0: And you take this one, Flash.
2: And now, friends, everything's okay with the chief. You're married.
0: Is that all there is to it?
2: Yes, that's all.
0: Why, it's terribly unimpressive.
1: Well, that's because it doesn't mean anything to us. Let's really be married now.
3: Please take your places.
6: Come, Dale, back to the tent.
3: All right, Mary.

0: Dearly beloved, we are gathered together here in the sight of God and in the face of his company to join together this man and this woman in holy matrimony, which is commended in Holy Scripture to be honorable among men and therefore not to be entered into unadvisedly or lightly, but reverently, discreetly, advisedly, and soberly in the fear of God. Into this holy estate, these two persons present come now to be joined. If any man can show just cause why they may not be lawfully joined together, let him now speak, or else hereafter forever hold his peace. Who giveth this woman to be married to this man?
1: I do.
0: Flash Gordon, wilt thou have this woman to thy wedded wife, to live together after God's ordinance in the holy estate of matrimony? Wilt thou love her, comfort her, honor and keep her in sickness and in health, and forsaking all others, keep thee only unto her, so long as ye both shall live?
2: I will.
0: Dale Arden, wilt thou have this man to thy wedded husband, to live together after God's ordinance in the holy estate of matrimony? Wilt thou obey him and serve him, love, honor, and keep him in sickness and in health, and forsaking all others, keep thee only unto him, so long as ye both shall live?
3: I will.
0: The ring. Flash, place the ring on Dale's finger and repeat after me. With this ring,
2: I thee wed.
0: And with all my worldly goods,
2: I thee endow.
0: Let us pray. O eternal God, creator and preserver of all mankind, giver of all spiritual grace, the author of everlasting life, send thy blessing upon these thy servants, this man and this woman, whom we bless in thy name, that as Isaac and Rebecca live faithfully together, so these persons may surely perform and keep the vow and covenant betwixt them made, whereof this ring given and received is a token and pledge, and may ever remain in perfect love and peace together, and live according to thy laws. Amen. Those whom God hath joined together, let no man put asunder. For as much as Flash and Dale have consented together in holy wedlock, and have witnessed the same before God and this company, and thereto have pledged their troth, each to other, and have declared the same by giving and receiving a ring, and by joining hands, I pronounce they are man and wife. You may kiss your bride.
1: Dale, dearest, wife.
3: Flash, darling, at last I can call you husband.
0: This has been the most beautiful wedding I have ever seen in the field, Mrs. Gordon. Allow me to wish you every happiness.
3: Thank you.
0: I don't need to tell Mr. Gordon that he's a very lucky man.
4: Indeed you don't, sir. Nor the happiest man in the world, for I know I am.
5: And please accept my good wishes. You deserve the best of everything.
4: Say, folks, I don't want to be left out. Mrs. Gordon, all happiness to you.
3: Thank you.
4: My congratulations, Flash.
2: Thanks very much. You've been awfully kind to us, Jim. Dale and I will never forget you.
3: I should say not. And when you come back to the United States, you must come and see us.
4: Thank you, ma'am. I sure will. And speaking of the States, I don't want to hurry you, but...
0: Bless my soul. We'd better be getting started if you want to make the steamer. Are you all ready?
3: Yes. We're going with just the clothes we have on our backs, thanks to your people back home.
0: Come on. Let's get into the motorboat.
5: This old Prince Albert could be a little looser, but it's very dressy looking, don't you think?
3: You look terribly distinguished, Dr. Zoss.
5: Oh, thank you, Dale.
4: Well, since the Chalmers are taking us to the steamer, I guess there's just you and Colo to say goodbye to, Jim. Wish you were coming to see us off.
2: Well, we might if there'd been room, but it's just as well parting now. We can say it all here. And Colo and I better be getting back to that camp of ours, if there's any camp left.
6: You're right, Boss Jim. Maybe River Pirate set fire camp while we're gone.
3: Flash, hurry. We're waiting.
4: Coming, dear. Well, so long, Jim. Thanks for everything.
2: That's okay, Flash. Good luck to you.
4: Goodbye, Colo.
6: Goodbye, Two-One Flash.
5: Hurry up, Flash.
4: Goodbye. Goodbye. Goodbye. Goodbye.
6: Goodbye. There go mission two on boat. Downriver against sun.
4: Yes, Colo. There goes mission two on boat. You know, Flash Gordon's a great fellow. Maybe we'll see him again sometime. Well, I wonder what's going to happen to us next, Colo.
7: 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Then, of course, you don't want to miss next Sunday's colored poster stamps. 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And now, goodbye until next week, when we will be back with a thrilling adventure story of Jungle Jim.

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2: Kellogg's Pep, the build-up wheat cereal, invites you to rocket into the future with Tom Corbett, Space Cadet. Stand by to raise ship. Blast off minus 5, 4, 3, 2, 1, 0. As roaring rockets blast off to distant planets and far-flung stars, we take you to the age of the conquest of space with...

0: In a small concrete structure carefully isolated from the other buildings on the campus of Space Academy, the Polaris unit attends its daily lecture on astrophysics. Wearing protective coveralls and gloves, the three cadets stand attentively around a large laboratory table as young, attractive Dr. Joan Dale, one of the leading Academy physicists, indicates a sample specimen of ore in a small lead-lined case.
1: This ore, cadets, is extremely rare. It's only found in any appreciable quantity on two asteroids in the asteroid belt, 2046 and 2049. This sample came from our mining camp on 2049.
2: Is this ore good for anything, Dr. Dale?
1: Well, we're not sure yet, Cadet Corbett. It's still in its testing stage. So far, we found it has a small degree of radioactivity.
3: Hey, then maybe it could be used as a fuel for rocket ships.
1: Perhaps, but certainly not in its present state, Cadet Astro. It would take several tons of ore to reach a critical mass strong enough to produce power and usable energy. Now, any more questions? All right, then. We'll proceed with your test assignment. Do you understand what you're to do?
2: Yes, ma'am. Analyze this specimen, giving content and volume of every element included.
3: And measure the energy potential.
1: Right. Use reaction chamber 2. Number 1 hasn't been cleaned since the last experiment.
2: Yes, ma'am.
1: You'll have 15 minutes, cadets. Work fast, but be as thorough as you can. Oh, be sure to keep your gloves on when you handle the ore sample. And don't forget to use the Geiger counter. I'll be back in exactly 15 minutes.
4: Oh, brother, this is what I call a real dog detail, playing around with a crummy hunk of rock.
2: We'll get a real dog rating if we don't finish this experiment in time, Roger.
3: Yeah, hotshot. Get that reaction chamber heated up.
4: Okay, okay.
2: Astro, you take this piece of ore and start analyzing it. Roger and I'll handle the reaction chamber.
3: Check.
4: Okay, Tom, chamber's ready.
2: Now, hand me a container.
4: Here. Okay, open the lock.
2: Shove it in. Closer. Oh, and don't forget the Geiger counter.
4: Sure, sure. What do you think I am, a primary student?
3: If you study hard enough, you might make it, Roger.
4: That's enough out of you, Rocket Head. Okay, counter's on.
2: How are you doing, Astro?
3: Well, this won't take long, Tom. We ought to finish the experiment in plenty of time.
4: Yeah, if you don't mess it up.
3: Me? Why, you overblown bag of space.
2: Hey, wait a minute, fellas. The Geiger counter. Listen to it. Great jumping.
3: Jupiter, it's going crazy.
4: I don't get it. Dr. Dale said it would take tons of the stuff to reach critical mass. That hunk we put in the reaction chamber is no bigger than my fist.
3: Hey, wait a minute. You put it in chamber 1.
4: Well, sure.
2: You big jerk. Dr. Dale said to use chamber 2. Number 1 wasn't cleaned out.
3: So the ore is combining with whatever was left in there.
2: Well, quick, we've got to stop it.
3: Too late. Don't go near it, Tom. There's a baby A-bomb cooking up in
4: there. Well, let's get out of here.
3: Come on, Tom. She'll blow any second.
4: Hit that outer door. Quick, Astro.
3: Right.
4: Go on, fellas. Outside. Now hit the deck fast! He's gonna blow!

0: We'll return to the exciting adventures of Tom Corbett, Space Cadet, in just a moment, so stand by.
1: Spaceman, one of the most interesting places here at Space Academy is the Spaceport Communication Center. Now, today we're going in there for a look around and see just how they operate. Here we are, Spaceman. You know, this communication center is in operation 24 hours a day, keeping a check on all space traffic and land-to-space communications. Now, come into this room. Okay. Well, now, here's a telerecorder. Dr. Dale recorded a message to be sent to all boys and girls in all planet colonies. I'll play it for you.
2: Here's an important reminder to all spacemen and space girls, too. Be sure you're getting enough vitamins. Eat the right foods that give you those vitamins. At breakfast, you can get the whole day supply of vitamin D and a valuable amount of vitamin B1 by eating Kellogg's Pep. And when you eat Pep, you're giving yourself the kind of food values that help you do things better. That goes for play, school, work, and sports. So remember, for a good supply of important vitamins and a really enjoyable way to start this day, help yourself to Kellogg's Pep. End transmission.
1: Well, spacemen, you learned two important things today. You learned about communications, and you heard about the best breakfast cereal in the universe. So don't forget now, ask Mom for Kellogg's Pep. P-E-P.

0: Conducting a routine experiment in the physics laboratory, Roger makes a careless mistake and an explosion results. A blast that wrecks the interior of the lab. But the cadets manage to escape unhurt. Now, an hour later, we find them being interrogated by Dr. Dale in her office.
1: Well, cadet, you certainly succeeded in making a complicated mess out of a simple experiment.
2: Oh, we're awfully sorry, ma'am, but...
3: Knock it off, Tom. This is my party.
2: Huh?
3: It's my fault, Dr. Dale. I put the ore sample in the wrong reaction chamber.
1: Oh, you did it. I might have known. Well, Cadet Manning, I don't know whether to laud you for it or recommend you for a medal.
2: Huh?
1: Your mistake has opened the way for entirely new experiments in freeing the energy potential of the ore. It was a combination of that sample with the residue of a previous experiment that produced the reaction.
4: Then you think the ore can be used as a fuel?
1: If we can find the right combination of materials to go with it. Cadet Manning, you're detached from duty with the Polaris unit.
2: But, Dr.
1: I'm going to asteroid 2049 to conduct further experiments with this ore, and I'll need an astrogator and an assistant. You can consider this assignment your reward for your mistake or your punishment.
3: Oh, brother, this is a reward.
1: Well, I hope you'll think so after we've finished. Be ready to blast off in Rocket Scout 9J in 1 hour.

0: By the rings of Saturn. I never thought I'd say this, Tom, but I'm beginning to miss Roger.
1: Well, strangely enough, I feel the same way, Astro.
0: Funny. And I thought a few days without him would be a real vacation. I wonder when he'll be back.
1: I wonder if we'll be here when he gets back. Captain Strong sounded kind of excited when he called us.
0: You think he's got a special assignment for us?
1: We'll find out in a minute. Here's his office. Cadets Corbett and Astro reporting, sir.
2: Well, stand easy, cadets. Be with you in a second. All right, Courtney. Now, give me the rest of those figures on the course of the 9J.
0: Uh-huh. 9J? Yeah. Tom, wasn't that the rocket scout Dr. Dale used to go to asteroid 2049?
1: Yes, I wonder what's up.
0: Great galaxy. I hope nothing's wrong.
2: All right, got it, Courtney. But if there's any further word from Mason on the asteroid, let me know.
1: Captain Strong, is there anything wrong? I mean, well, we couldn't help overhearing you mention the 9J. And we know Roger and Dr. Dale used that ship.
3: I'm sorry to have to break it to you like this, boys, but the 9J is missing.
0: Missing? But how could...
3: We don't know yet. We've tracked the scout as far as the asteroid belt, right to number 2049, as a matter of fact. But Greg Mason, the chief engineer of the mining station there, said they never arrived.
1: Did any of our space stations pick up a distress call?
3: No, nothing but routine position reports. Apparently, everything was going smoothly until the scout entered the asteroid belt.
0: Then what happened to them?
3: That's what we're going to find out. Prepare the Polaris for immediate blastoff. We're going to search for the 9J, and we're starting at asteroid 2049.

0: braking rockets firing, sir.
1: All right, Astro. Stand by for landing.
2: We got a good view of the asteroid from up here, Captain Strong.
1: And we'll set the ship down close to the mining camp, Tom.
2: I've got the spot all picked out, sir.
1: The control deck to power deck. Braking rockets, one quarter.
0: Aye, sir. Braking rockets, one quarter.
1: The gravitational pull of this asteroid is only 0.006. Now, we can touch down without any further braking.
2: Altitude, 1,000 feet, sir.
1: Stand by for touchdown.
2: Aye, sir.
1: Power deck, cut rockets.
2: Here we go, sir. Touchdown.
1: We're in. All right, boys. Secure ship. First, we'll have a talk with Mason, and then start tracking the 9J.
3: Captain Strong, do you mean to tell me the 9J is still unreported?
1: We haven't heard a word from them, Mason. We checked Dr. Dale's course, and it appears she came straight here.
3: I don't understand it. We've seen no sign of her or the ship.
1: Are you sure your radar is in good working order?
3: Of course. We picked up your ship an hour ago. I'm positive the rocket scout couldn't have come within 1,000 miles of us. Have you tried to raise them on your teleceiver?
1: Oh, at least 100 times.
3: Well, I'm afraid it's only too obvious what's happened, Captain Strong.
1: You mean you think the scout was hit by a meteorite?
3: Well, this part of space is full of them. One slight defect in a ship's radar gear or a miscalculation by the astrogator and, well, there wouldn't be much left.
1: Maybe you're right, Mason. But we won't assume anything until we're sure.
3: But what can you do, Strong?
1: Search this entire area.
3: But that would be like looking for a speck of meteor dust in the Milky Way. It would take weeks, months.
1: I don't care how long it takes. We're going to keep at it until we find some sign of that ship. Anything on the radar screen yet, Tom?
2: I'm afraid not, Captain Strong. Not since we made contact with that swarm of meteorites.
1: Oh, it's beginning to look hopeless, Tom. We've covered an immense area. If the rocket scout hit anything while they were on course, we'd have found at least a trace of wreckage by this time.
2: Wait, sir. I'm picking up something on the radar again.
1: Probably some more meteorites.
2: No! We're getting a fix on a sizable mass. This could be it, sir.
1: Well, how big is the mass?
2: I'm checking now, sir. About the size of our rocket scout. We found her! And look at my screen. The signal is getting in clearer now.
1: I'll plot an orbit to intercept her. We should be able to overhaul her within an hour.
2: I'll try to raise them on the audio, sir.
1: Right. Hello, radar bridge to power deck. Check in.
0: Power deck, aye.
1: We're changing course, Astro. I want you to stand by for maximum velocity.
0: Right, sir. I'll give you all the speed you want. Have you found something?
1: I hope so. At least it checks for mass with the scout. So get to work now. Hit those rockets.

0: Radar bridge to control deck. We're closing in on the scout, Captain Strong, almost within visual range.
1: Good. Cut off the radar and turn on the forward scanner. Leave it to me down here.
0: Aye, aye, sir. There she is, sir. It's the 9J, all right.
1: No sign of damage to the ship.
0: No, sir. She seems to be holding course under full control.
1: Try audio contact now.
0: Aye, sir. Polaris calling Rocket Scout 9J. Polaris calling Rocket Scout 9J. Acknowledge. Can you read us? Acknowledge, 9J. This is the Polaris. Blast it. Hello, Captain Strong. Still no answer.
1: All right. Secure the radar bridge and report to the main airlock in full space gear. I want you and Astro to board that ship.
2: Okay, Tom. We're aboard the Rocket Scout. What now?
3: Well, first, let's take these helmets off. Air pressure and oxygen level in here is okay. I just checked.
2: Right.
0: That's better.
4: Tom, this ship is quiet as a grave. What could be wrong?
5: Hello, Tom. Check in.
0: Hold it, Astro. Skipper's calling us on our communicators. Go ahead, Captain Strong.
5: How are you doing?
0: Well, just got aboard, sir.
5: Any sign of Dr. Dale or Roger?
0: Not yet, sir. Astro and I are just starting to look around.
5: Right. Check the radar bridge first and keep your communicators open. Maintain contact with me.
0: Right, sir. Okay, Astro, let's go.
4: Jumping Jupiter. There's something about this ship that makes my flesh crawl.
0: Stow it, Astro. Get up that ladder.
6: There's nobody up here on the radar bridge, Tom.
0: Okay, come on down. We'll check the controls.
4: Everything's in order. Set on automatic course.
0: Hey, this is strange.
4: Find something, Tom?
0: No, nothing. That's just it. The logbook is supposed to be in this desk drawer, and it isn't here.
4: Maybe they abandoned ship and took the log with them.
0: Well, come on. Let's have a look in the spacesuit locker.
4: Well, there it is, over there.
0: Well, go on. Open it up.
4: Hey, look, Tom.
0: Why, their spacesuits are still in the locker. This is Dr. Dale's, and here's Roger.
4: And here's the emergency suit.
5: Boys, did I hear you right? They couldn't abandon ship without their spacesuits.
0: I know it, Captain Strong. That's just what we're trying to figure out.
5: Well, go on with the search. Take your time. Do a thorough job. Joan and Roger must still be aboard.
0: We'll try below, sir. We may find something on the power deck.
4: Go ahead down, Tom.
0: Oh, there's certainly no sign of a fight anywhere. Everything is in ship-shape order.
4: Yeah, that's what makes it so creepy.
0: Hey, there's the weapons locker, Astro. Let's check that.
4: Good idea.
0: Well, I give up. There's not a thing missing.
4: Well, that means the ship couldn't have been attacked.
0: If it was, Roger certainly would have reached the weapons, at least.
4: Well, I'll take a look at the power unit, Tom.
0: Right.
5: Hello, Tom. Can't you find anything at all to indicate what happened?
0: Well, no, Captain Strong. The ship's in perfect running order, holding a preset orbit. Everything's routine, except for the fact that Roger and Dr. Dale are missing.
7: Tom!
0: Just a minute, sir. I think Astro's found something.
4: Tom, the reactor pile. Somebody's removed the damping rod.
0: What?
4: It's too late to replace them. The rocket head temperatures are way over the danger mark. This ship is going to explode.
0: Are you sure, Astro?
4: Suffering Martian mice. Of course I'm sure. We've got to get off this death heap fast.
0: Well, come on, then.
5: Step on it, boys. Use the emergency airlock.
0: That's where we're headed, sir.
4: Here we are.
0: Okay, Astro, now. Put your helmet on and get that outer door open quick. I'll equalize pressure.
4: Never mind the pressure. There's only a 14-pound difference. We can stand that. Help me pull the door open.
8: I'll try it. Come on up. Put your helmet on.
4: Okay.
8: Hey, this isn't going to be easy. It shouldn't be that hard. Let me get at it. Well, come on. Hey, there's something wrong here. I'll say the door's jammed.
9: It can't be pulled.
8: No use. It won't budge. We're trapped in here, Astro.
5: Astro, try the emergency release.
8: I'm trying it, sir, but it's no good.
10: Captain Strong, cast off with the Polaris, sir. Hurry.
5: No, I'll try to reach you from the outside.
8: It's no use, sir. It's the inside lock that's jammed.
11: Please, sir, get the Polaris out of here. This ship is doomed. In a minute, we'll be blown to space dust.
12: We'll return to the exciting adventures of Tom Corbett, Space Cadet, in just a moment, so stand by.
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0: When the crew of the Polaris locates the rocket scout 9J in which Dr. Dale and Roger Manning have been missing in space, they find it completely deserted. During their search, Tom and Astro discover the damping rods missing from the atomic reactor motors and realize the ship will explode any minute. In a desperate race against death, they try to reach the safety of the Polaris, but they are trapped in the airlock of the rocket scout by a jammed door. On the Polaris, Captain Strong hears Tom's report.
1: Hello, Captain Strong. You've got to get the Polaris away. There's nothing you can do to help us. We'll keep trying to find a way out of here ourselves.
2: Tom's right, Captain Strong. You can't risk the Polaris.
3: All right, men. Listen. I'll move the ship off about 1,000 yards. That should be far enough to escape the blast. When you can get out, push yourselves off into space and I'll pick you up. Is that clear?
1: Yes, sir, but so far we're not having any luck forcing this door.
3: What about the emergency toolkit?
1: Why, that would be in one of the desk lockers, I suppose. But we never have time to get
3: Tom,
1: back.
3: Tom, listen. That model ship has a small tool compartment in the inside bulkhead of the airlock. And there's sure to be a cutting torch in the kit.
1: Did you hear that, Astro?
2: Yes, I'll look for it.
3: If the torch is there, you should be able to cut around that catch lock in a matter of seconds.
1: Skipper was right, Tom. Here's the torch.
2: I'll fire it up. Quick. Here we go.
1: Stand
3: away from that lock, Tom. Work fast, Astro.
1: He's doing fine, Captain. Hey, Tom, the catch is beginning to give.
2: A little more to the left now.
1: Oh, that did it. Pull the door open now.
2: Right. Captain Strong, did you hear that? We're shoving off into space. Stand by to pick us up.
3: Get moving. I'm ready.
1: All right, Astro.

0: Captain Strong, what happened? The explosion.
1: You're all right, Tom. So is Astro. You cleared the ship just as she exploded. The blast hurled you both out into space like a couple of rockets. I had to use radar to find you.
0: Well, the force of the blast must have knocked us out. Gosh, I'm still a little dizzy.
1: You'll be all right now, Tom. How are you making out, Astro? Oh,
2: fine, sir. I must have been a little farther from the ship when she blew.
1: Well, thank the universe you were both far enough.
0: But, sir, we're no closer to a solution to this mystery than we were before.
1: You're sure there wasn't a single clue on that ship to indicate what could have happened to Joan and Roger?
0: No, sir. Nothing at all. You should have seen it, Captain Strong. It was weird.
2: Enough to give you the creeps, sir. A completely deserted ship and yet no signs of a fight or anything.
0: Well, they couldn't have gotten off alive without their spacesuits.
2: Hey, did you leave the radio open, sir? That sounds like some kind of static or interference.
1: That's funny. There shouldn't be any static in this area.
0: Well, I'll check it, sir. Hello? Hello, this is the Polaris. Hello? Come in, please.
3: Polaris?
1: Listen, that sounds like Joan.
0: Dr. Dale, is that you? This is Tom Corbett on the Polaris.
3: Tom, can you read me?
0: Well, just barely. Can't you step up power?
3: No, listen here.
1: Joan, this is Steve. Are you all right?
3: Yes, Steve, so far, but listen.
0: Go ahead, Dr. Dale.
3: Roger and I are on asteroid 2049. Can you hear that?
0: Yes, on 2049. Go ahead.
3: We're in danger, great danger. Get here as quickly as you can.
2: Hey, she stopped transmitting.
0: Yeah, but did you hear what she said, sir?
1: I heard it. Man your stations, cadets. Set course full space speed for asteroid 2049.
4: 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Jackson Beck speaking.
5: Kellogg's Raisin Bran has a secret. 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

0: Mister, you suppose you can fix this horn for me?
1: I don't know. The mouthpiece is kind of worn, I guess. There's some dents in it. See, here on the bell? Oh, I dropped it one day. No, I don't want a new one. This old horn's good enough for me. I've had it a long time. It's got sentimental value, you know. Huh? No, I don't care what it costs, but I need it pretty quick. Got to play a big job, see? Me? Well, I haven't exactly played for some time, but... Huh? Well, that's why my horn's so out of shape. I stuff a mute into it once in a while and give it a toot, you know, real soft so as not to disturb folks. But I get complaints just the same. Noise, people say. You know how it is. But this job I'm going to play, Dad, this is the thing, believe me. How soon can you get it fixed? No, don't toot it. Excuse me, but you know how it is. A fellow doesn't like to have another people blow his horn. You a musician? I see. Well, I thought you might be. Got all these instruments hanging around here. Nice harps you got there. You sell many harps? Don't, huh? Now, I like harp music. Swell instrument, the harp, but... give me the old brass thing. I'm a trumpeter, boy, that's me. Nothing like the trumpet, I always say. Old-fashioned? Well, sure, I had it a long time. No, you can have those fancy new jobs. I'll stick to the old-fashioned one. Nice balance, beautiful tone. Even with a mute. No, you can't sell me a new one, thanks. The boss gave me this, and he'd... He wouldn't like it if I swapped it for a new one. He's got old-fashioned ideas. And so have I. I got a lot of respect for the boss. He's got a tough job, but he handles it. The only thing is these characters. Well, I suppose I'm a character, too. Aren't we all? Sure. You got people working for you? Well, you know how it is. You can take this so much, and then, boom, that's all, brother. Yeah, I admire the boss's patience. He stands for a lot. Yeah, even from me. Why, for instance, I don't know if I got any lip anymore. But the boss, he doesn't care. I got a job as long as I want it. Good job, too. Practically nothing to do. And now I'm going to get to play a big date. I think I am. I'm pretty sure, anyway. So that's why I want to get the horn fixed, so it'll be all ready for it, you know? Huh? Oh, something the boss said the other day. Sure hope my hunch is right. Anyway, I want to be prepared. A week? Well, can't you fix it sooner than that? Well, all right. Do your best for a broken-down old trumpet player that's got a big job coming up. thanks. You don't mind me bending your ear while you work, do you? If you got anything more important, just say so. I like to talk to people. Bosses, I go yada-da-yada-da all day long. He shuts me up. But people... Yeah, most people give me a pain. Yeah. Like last Sunday. Huh? You run across a lot of odd characters in this racket. I overheard this fellow and this gal. No, I wasn't what you call it, eavesdropping. I just heard it. Well, I was sitting on the back porch polishing up the horn there. Pretty near polished right through it, haven't I? Waiting for the boss to give me a chance to play a job. I'm just sitting there with a can of brass polish and a rag, and pretty soon I hear voices. They couldn't see me on the porch. Boy, give me a kiss, man, she said.
2: Give me a kiss, man.
3: You love me, hon?
2: I sure do, man.
3: Well, I love you, woman.
2: Ain't you scared, man?
3: Scared of what?
2: Scared of me.
3: Well, scared of what?
2: Well, if he comes back and finds you kissing me, he's going to give you lumps on your head.
3: He ain't going to give me no lumps on my head.
2: He's awful horny, man.
3: So am I. I wish you'd come marry me.
2: Can't marry you. I'm married already.
3: Said you loved me.
2: Oh, sure.
3: Well, if you never had no husband, would you come and marry me?
2: Well, I might, man. But I got a husband.
3: You have now.
2: What do you mean?
3: I said if you hadn't got no husband, would you marry me?
2: I said yes.
3: Well, all right.
2: What you talking, man?
3: I ain't just talking, woman.
2: You know you oughtn't to covet your neighbor's wife.
3: Why not?
2: Good book says not to.
3: Does, huh?
2: Sure does.
3: Well, I sure covet you.
2: You hadn't ought to.
3: Oh, that's for the birds.
2: Don't talk that way.
3: Why not?
2: Well.
3: You see? Ain't got no answer. See?
2: If my husband comes back...
3: If I hit him on the head with a limb off a elm tree...
2: Now, what are you talking, man?
3: I said I wasn't just talking.
2: You mean you hit him on the head awful hard?
3: Well, pretty hard.
2: You mean you'd kill him?
3: Well, kinda.
2: Dead?
3: Sure, Dad.
2: What for?
3: You know what for, woman.
2: You tell me what for.
3: You know what for.
2: You tell me, man.
3: Why, for you, woman.
2: To marry me?
3: Sure to marry me.
2: Oh, be dog.
3: Would you come marry me if I hit him on the head with a limb off a elm tree, woman?
2: Why, if you killed him dead, man, why, sure I would.
4: What do you know about that? Huh? Yeah, it's just the way I heard it. Whilst I was polishing this little old horn out there on the back porch. Hey, I forgot the middle valve sticks a little bit. Dry maybe, huh? Yeah, that's the way I heard it. Last Sunday. Huh? Do? Well, I thought I'd better tell the boss. You know, people plotting to murder somebody, people running away with each other's wife. Yeah, that's not good, I said to myself. What? Sure, I knew who they were. A couple of the boss's people. Well, I recognized their voices. So I went to the boss and I told them. I said, boss, there's goings on here you don't know about, I said. I say that boss of mine is smarter than all get out. He heard them, too. Well, what are you going to do, boss, I said. What are you going to do? Look out, you're putting your drop the horn. I said, what are you going to do? Well, sir, he just kind of sighed. He said, son, I don't know what I'm going to do. I just can't figure it out. I've been a good boss to all these folks, haven't I? He said. I said, sure, you're the best boss anybody ever had. You're too good, boss, I said. They take advantage of you. I said, look, you keep me sitting around doing nothing. I ain't played a job since I don't know when. So why do I don't get high someday and blow my stack, I said. You're so good to everybody, I said. They take advantage of you. My son, he said, where would you get reefers? Why, well, I said, they're selling them all over the place. They're just a bunch of ungrateful... Well, I said a word I wouldn't repeat. And he just sighed again. He said, I got a lot of work to do. Then I come away. Huh? Well, busy. Oh, excuse me. Well, I'll be back. A week, you said? Thanks. Take good care of the horn. It's a keepsake.

The American Broadcasting Company presents Quiet, Please, which is written and directed by Willis Cooper and which features Ernest Chappell. Quiet, Please for today is called Portrait of a Character.

0: Hiya! You got my horn ready yet?
1: Oh, take another week, huh? Oh, that's a shame. Can I take a look at it? I feel funny without it. Thanks. It feels good. Oh, boy, will I make a big old noise with you. Okay. Thanks, mister, but hurry it up, will you? Busy? Oh, I got time. Besides, I can watch you working on a horn. Thanks, don't mind me. Remember I told you about that couple I heard from the back porch? Yeah. I was sitting alongside the window last night. I heard them again. Oh, man. I heard her first, just whispering to him.
2: What'll we do with him?
3: Don't need to whisper. Paul and Ma is asleep.
2: Sure hit him over the head, man.
3: I sure did, didn't I? I can hit pretty hard.
2: He's sure dead, man.
3: I said to him, hey. When he turned around, I hit him over the head.
2: What are we going to do with him now?
3: Hide him somewheres.
2: Then we go get married?
3: Sure. When they find him, they'll think he just got hit with something. Nobody will know we done it.
2: We done it?
3: Sure. You got him to come out here, didn't you, woman?
2: But you hit him over the head.
3: Sure, I hit him over the head. But I hit him for you.
2: How soon are we going to get married?
3: Soon as they find him.
2: When'll that be?
3: Right soon, I hope.
2: You want to kiss me, man?
3: I sure do, woman.
2: Now you don't have to covet me anymore.
3: I sure don't, woman. How you feel?
2: What do you mean, how I feel?
3: How you feel since you got no husband no more?
2: How you expect I feel, man?
3: Tell me.
2: I don't feel no different.
3: Don't I?
2: Should I ought to feel different?
3: No.
2: You feel different since you went and busted him on the head?
3: Me? No, I never feel different.
2: Said he does.
3: He don't feel anything. Not him.
2: I guess not. But he sure looked different.
3: When you're dead, you're dead.
2: Reckon he went to heaven in a handbasket?
3: Reckon he didn't go no place.
2: Not the other place, neither?
3: You talk foolish, woman.
2: Well, anyhow.
3: What anyhow?
2: We're going to get married.
3: Why, sure.
2: You know any preacher?
3: Preacher?
2: To get married with.
3: Oh, I don't know no preachers.
2: What are we going to tell a preacher when we go to get married?
3: If we don't tell him nothing.
2: Have to tell him something. He won't marry us.
3: Like what?
2: Like who you and me is and all that. Was we married before and stuff?
3: Ain't you never told no fibs, woman?
2: Told fibs? I told whoppers.
3: Well, then we tell the preacher some whoppers.
2: You're awful smart, ain't you, man?
3: I guess there ain't nobody no smarter, I guess.
2: No, sir.
3: No, sir.
2: Say, you tell them whoppers when you say you love me, man?
3: He wasn't no whopper.
2: Better not be.
3: I wouldn't have hit him over the head if I was telling whoppers to you, woman.
2: That's so, ain't it?
3: Sure is.
2: You want to kiss me again?
3: I don't mind.
2: Wait a minute. You sure you love me?
3: Hope to bust I do.
2: Well, then, what are you waiting for?
3: I ain't waiting. Gimme.
2: Yes, sir, man.
3: Thank you kindly. Hey, who's out there sticking his head out of that wind?
2: Where? Oh, it's Paul. Paul, you fool! You stop sticking your long nose into our face, you hear me?
3: Is that the way to talk to your paw, honey?
2: Paul, you're no fool!
3: You hadn't ought to talk that way to your paw, woman.
2: You know what I'm going to do, man?
3: What?
2: I'm going to take and throw my paw and my old lady out of this here house now.
3: What for?
2: This here's my house now. Now that this thing's dead. And I'm boss in my own house. Not a pair of old fools like my pa and my old lady.
3: You hadn't ought to do that, woman.
2: No, I hadn't, man.
3: Seems like it says something in the good book about honoring your old lady and your old man.
2: Well, it ain't no worse than killing, man.
3: Just about the same as killing, I figure.
2: Well, that's a horse apiece, man. I bust one commandment, you bust another. It's a horse apiece.
3: Doggone if it ain't. You're as bad as me. Kiss me, woman.
1: I said the boss, "Boss, that fella killed that other fella," I said. "He murdered him," I said. "I heard him talking about it." He just shook his head and he sighed again. I said, "Boss, what are you going to do about it?" And he shook his head. "Well," I said, I guess we ain't really got evidence that it'd stand up in court," I said. "I just heard him talking about it. I can't prove anything." But I said, "Boss, don't you think we ought to have him arrested or something?" And he just shook his head. I said, "Boss..." And he looked up at me. He looked at me, and I could see he was mad. "You get out of here," he said. And I never saw him look so mad. "What?" "Oh, I took a powder." "What?" "No, I don't want to buy a new one. You fix this one up. That's the best horn you ever saw, believe me." "Well, sure, it's old-fashioned. I told you that, but it's mine. I want it fixed." "Yeah, I'll be back." "Them people, what's the world coming to?"

0: Haven't you got it fixed yet? Well, what are you doing to that horn? Listen, I got a job to play coming up, and I need it. Well, you said a week. It's pretty near a week right now, and you still haven't got the dents out of it. Well, I need it, I tell you. What do you want me to do, play a oboe or a bassoon or something? I haven't got the embouchure for that. I'm a trumpeter. Well, I used to be anyway. My lip's all right, I think. Well, could you lend me a mouthpiece so as I can practice on it in my room and keep my lip in shape till the job comes up? Huh? Oh, he won't hear me. He's gone. I don't know. Vacation, he said. But he's coming back. Certainly I get paid whilst he's away. What kind of a boss do you think I got? What people? Oh, them. Mister, there's something. I don't know whether I ought to tell you. You'll think I run around listening to keyholes and such. I don't. I just hear things once in a while. Boy, do I hear things. Like yesterday.
1: Where are you folks?
2: I told you I was going to kick him out.
1: Did, huh?
2: My pa bawled a lot. My old lady bellowed, too. But I just said I wasn't going to have any useless old folks standing around eating up my food, getting in my road. I pushed him outside.
1: Whilst it was raining?
2: I sure did, ma'am.
1: Give me a kiss, woman.
2: I won't need it.
1: You come on, give me a kiss.
2: What for?
1: Well, you're married to me, woman.
2: When you going to bring home some money, then?
1: I ain't got no job.
2: Well, you get one.
1: I won't neither.
2: Well, you won't get none of my money, ma'am.
1: Well, I will.
2: How are you going to get it?
1: I might hit you over the head with a limb off an elm tree.
2: Yeah? And when the boss finds out, he'll have you strung up. That's what he'll do.
1: The boss?
2: Yes, the
1: boss. He won't
2: never
1: do that to me.
2: Well, you look out.
1: I'm not afraid of the boss.
2: You better be, man, if you hit me over the head.
1: I'll hit you over the head and the boss won't do nothing at all about it, woman.
2: I hear you talking, man.
1: Well, then.
2: Kiss me, man.
1: You come here and kiss me.
2: Listen.
1: What?
2: You ain't scared of the boss?
1: I ain't scared of nobody.
2: He's easy going.
1: Sure he is. He don't do nothing about nobody.
2: No, he don't.
1: He never done anything about us killing your man.
2: Maybe he didn't know, though.
1: Everybody says he knows everything, but he don't.
2: He sure don't. Listen.
1: What?
2: You want money?
1: Why, sure.
2: Boss got all kinds of things.
1: Valuables.
2: He don't set no guard over things.
1: Who are you talking, woman?
2: I ain't just talking, man. You take a dare?
1: I don't take no dares, woman.
2: Then I dare you, man.
1: Dare me what?
2: Go robbing and stealing in the night when nobody's looking?
1: I don't mind.
2: The boss won't miss it.
1: Of course he won't. He's rich.
2: Tonight? Tonight, man?
1: You coming along, woman?
2: Sure I'm coming along. You think I'm afraid of the boss?
0: Am I boring you? Okay. Why, I sat up all night waiting for him to show up. Yeah, I'm a smarty. I was going to catch him red-handed, you see, and I was going to drag him into the boss and say, here, boss, look what I found. Yeah, and there they'd be with their hands full of stuff they'd stole. The boss, I figured, he'd cloud up and rain all over him. What? Yeah, I guess I must have fell asleep. I woke up and it was morning, and I looked. The safe was wide open. Boy, what they took. Yeah, I was scared stiff. Well, here I am watching for them, and they robbed the boss right under my nose. Huh? Well, I expected the boss would fire me anyway, so the best thing I could do was go to him and tell him. Sure, I told him. You know what he said? Yeah, he just shook his head. I know it, he said. I know it, son. I said, boss, look, how long are you going to let this go on? I said, lying and murdering, boss, and kicking their poor old folks out in the street and coveting other people's wives and everything, boss. I said, you know about it, boss. I told you all the things I know about, boss. You're letting them get away with murder, boss. And he just sat there and looked at me. He looked at me a long time, and I said, yes, and boss, on top of everything else, here they come and rob you. I said, that's all, boss, when they rob you. And besides, boss, I said, you know, me, the clever guy, besides, they said they're not afraid of you. I don't think I ought to have said that. He looked at me and he said, son, you're not afraid of me either, are you? And I busted right out crying. I know it sounds like I'm a sissy or something, but I said, no, sir, boss, I'm not afraid of you. I love you, boss. Well, I said, boss, that's the trouble. It makes me so mad, these people. And you sit there and you take it, and you know they're guilty, and they go right on and... Well, after a minute, I kind of run down, I guess. So he waits a while, and he says, well, son, one of these days I'm going to lose my patience, I'm afraid. Man, you should have seen his face. What? Oh, I'm sorry. I didn't realize it was closing time. Here I've sat and made yada da yada, then kept you from working on my horn. Okay, I'm sorry. Tomorrow, maybe? I sure need that old horn, you know. Well, good night. My horn ready yet? Well, then, I'll wait. It sure looks nice, doesn't it? Yeah, you got the dents out all right. It's a nice job. Oh, sure, they're still at it. Since the boss went away on vacation, it's been something, brother. But I was going to tell you about the other day. The day he told me about the job I'm going to play. You're not a musician, you said. Yeah, you haven't got an idea how good it feels after you've been on the shelf so long. How it feels when you got a job to play coming up. Ah, man, it's wonderful. Huh? Oh, them. Yeah. I was asleep under the apple tree, you see, and they woke me up talking. Yeah, if I had my way, I'd... Yeah, but I just worked there. That woman.
2: Neighbors. I say neighbors, man.
1: I'm gonna pop that fella any day now.
2: Uppity ways, says Shane along the street as if she owns it.
1: And him. He's got 3 suits of clothes.
2: The way she talks, man. Mrs. Uppity, Lord de Dor.
1: Him and his horse and buggy.
2: We got no horse and buggy, man. And she invited me to tea, don't you know?
1: Tea?
2: Well, give her tea.
1: Know what I done, woman?
2: What?
1: Know that there dog of them?
2: That measly little feist.
1: He's dead.
2: How he dead?
1: Poison.
2: Serves him right, man.
1: I hate him.
2: I hate him too, man.
1: And they hate us.
2: They sure do.
1: One thing, they don't like the boss, though.
2: The boss.
1: We're sure making a fool out of him, ain't we?
2: You know what I think, man?
1: What do you think, woman?
2: I don't think there is no boss.
1: You don't?
2: Don't never see him. Don't never hear him.
1: Just hear about him.
2: Never does nothing.
1: We bust alone, he don't do nothing.
2: All them things in the book.
1: Them's for the birds, woman.
2: Wish we had a new boss.
1: We ain't got no boss at all.
2: Yes, we have.
1: Who's this boss?
2: Reckon we're the boss ourselves.
1: Why, sure, woman, we're the boss.
2: Do like we please, man.
1: Do like we please.
0: I got up to the ground, I went into the house. I tell you, mister, I was fit to be tied. Mad. I went into the house and I said, boss, listen, Boss, listen, this has got to stop right now. I said murder and coveting and lying and stealing and kicking the old folks out. All that's bad enough. But when they get to talking like this... Look, boss, I said, what are you going to do about it? It was thundering again whilst I talked. I couldn't see any clouds. And I said, what are you going to do about it, boss? Well, sir, he looked at me. I could see tears rolling down his cheeks. But at the same time, I could see he was mad, too. He don't get mad often, but when he does... And he got up and he said, son, I want you to take a little gift out to those people. I said, gift? He said, yes, take them this for a gift, a play toy. And he handed me this thing. I said, what is it, boss? What is it, I said. Well, he said, well, I tell you, I've been awful patient, if I do say it myself. And I said, sure you have, boss. So, I'm going on a vacation, he said to me. Then before I go, I want you to give this thing to the people. Well, what is it, boss? I said with my mouth hanging open. Well, son, he said, it's just a little old Adam. Adam, I said. Like Adam and Eve? No, quite the opposite, he said. And he wasn't smiling at all. This one's spelled A-T-O-M. So I said, well, I don't get it, boss. But what you say goes. And I started out. Then he says, wait a minute. I said, yes, sir. He says, if I were you, Gabriel, I'd get that old horn of yours fixed up. I have a hunch that there'll be a big job for you to play any day now. So, how's about it? Can I have it now?

0: title of today's Quiet Please story is Portrait of a Character. It was written and directed by Willis Cooper. The man who spoke to you was Ernest Chappell. And the woman was Athena Lord. The man was Charles Eggleston. Music for Quiet Please is played by Albert Berman. Now for a word about next week, our writer-director Willis Cooper.
1: Thank you for listening to Quiet Please. I have a story for you next week called Is This Murder?
0: And so, until next week at the same time, I am quietly yours, Ernest Chappell.
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0: As you remember from the previous episode, Clint Barlow and Barney Dunlap of the International Secret Police are flying up the Seong River in an effort to locate the flower boat, which, manned by the Octopus Gang, is carrying Marcia Winfield, who has been kidnapped. The Octopus has dispatched a plane in pursuit of the boys, and as the gunner attempts to shoot Clint and Barney down, the Octopus comes in over Dr. Kingsley's shortwave set, where Speed Gibson is awaiting word from his uncle, and tells the boy that he will never see Clint again. Horrified, Speed tries to get some reassuring word from Barlow's plane, but thus far has had no reply.
1: KVMC calling OC-34. KVMC calling OC-34. Come in, please, Clint and Barney.
2: Oh, dear. What'll we do, Speed?
1: I don't know, Gene. They don't answer. I don't know what to do.
3: Speed, with the Octopus tuning in as he did, do you think he might have somehow changed the wavelength?
1: I don't see how it could, Dr. Kingsley. I haven't touched the dial since I was talking to Clint and Barney. I still can't figure out how that Octopus tuned in. But Clint told me that he's experimenting with high frequencies and knows more about radio than most experts.
2: I wish we knew more about it so that we could talk to Clint and Barney. Try to get him again, Speed.
1: I'll try. KVMC calling OC-34. KVMC calling OC-34. KVMC calling OC-34.
4: That guy's sticking closer than a brother, ain't he, Clint?
5: Hey, Barney, I think that pursuit plane is gaining on us.
4: Say, something's wrong, Clint. I switched on the reserve gas tank 5 minutes ago, and I'm not getting a thing. If you ask me, some of them bullets punctured our reserves, and the motor will conk out on us any minute.
5: We'll have to do something quick, then. Once our motor stalls, we'll have to concentrate on landing rather than on aerobatics to avoid his machine gun bullets.
4: Only thing we have time for is a head-on trick. It's an old gag, but it usually fools them. Are you game?
5: Go to it, fella.
4: Better keep your fingers on the buckle of your safety belt, just in case anything goes wrong, so we can bail out.
5: Okay. And if anything happens to you, give a shout and I'll take the stick.
4: Okay, if I'm able to shout. Are you ready?
5: You bet. Turn her over and let's head right back in the prop of that pursuit plane.
4: If that don't make them duck, nothing ever will. Here goes.
5: They're holding to their course.
4: So are we. They'll crack. Wait and see.
5: If they don't shoot us out of the sky first, go right on them, Barney.
4: We bluffed them. Didn't I tell you we would, fella? We bluffed them. Look at them die.
5: And we only missed them by an eyelash. Another fraction of an inch, we would have locked propellers.
4: And that would have been safer than running out of gas and have that guy follow us down with a load of machine gun bullets. Uh-oh. There she goes. Well, we did our business just in the nick of time, I'd say. We. Listen to the wind howling down the chimney, Grandma.
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4: Okay, I'm just trying to make the time pass quicker. 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There's nothing to do but spiral. Go round and round and round.
5: 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Come in, Speed.
4: Huh. That is a doornail, huh?
5: Yeah.
4: Hey, listen.
5: The Octopus signal.
4: Let me get my direction finder on that guy.
5: Keep quiet and listen. Couldn't find him with just one direction finder anyhow.
6: Clint Barlow and Barney Dunlap. I am the Octopus.
4: Yeah, we know. Next he'll give us that song and dance about what he'll do to us if we don't lay off.
5: Well, shut up and listen.
6: Yes, Bob. You know I can hear every word you say.
4: You can? How come? Can't we even make a forced landing without you listening in?
6: I am sorry that you are making a forced landing.
4: Yes,
6: I am sorry that you have anything to say about your landing. My plan was that you were to be shot down.
4: Nice fella.
5: If that's all you have to say, Octopus, might as well save your breath and tune out. We're doing very nicely in spite of your plans.
6: You, perhaps. But what about your nephew?
5: Huh? Speed? What do you mean?
6: I have talked to him and Dr. Kingsley over the doctor's shortwave set. I told Speed that he would never see you again.
5: Why, you devil?
4: You devil fish?
6: You think you can always outwit me, Clint Barlow. But I always have the winning ace, Speed Gibson.
5: If you dare do anything to Speed,
6: the Octopus dares anything. And now, May you have a most unhappy landing.
4: Hey, keep him tuned in. Don't let him get away.
7: Oh, don't talk like a donkey, Barney. We've got to land and see what's happened to Speed. If I could only raise something on this set.
4: Ah, that octopus guy's only bluffing, Clint. Trying to throw a scare into us so as we'll lay off that flower pot.
7: Oh, maybe, but I can't rest until I talk to Speed.
4: We'll be down soon. We're diving through the clouds now. And look at this darned rain. The cockpit will be so full of water by the time we land, we'll sink as soon as we set down.
7: You want me to take the controls?
4: No. I took her up and by golly, I'll bring her down. There's the river below. See any of the flower boat?
7: No, not a thing in this rain. That dogfight of ours in the clouds carried us way ahead of the boat anyway. We'll catch her when she comes up. Meantime, keep your eyes open for short wave transmitters. There may be one around here somewhere.
4: Sure, but I can't keep this crate up forever while we're looking for one. Not without gasoline.
7: Well, pick your landing and set down.
4: It'll be a river landing. Don't like to put the wheels into that muck. Not a decent landing field anyway.
7: Well, you got plenty of room on the river. This rain has driven everyone to the banks.
4: Everyone except those who ain't got better sense than to fly in it. Got your safety belt fastened? Liable to be a bumpy landing.
7: Yeah, it's all fastened.
4: Okay, then I'll set her down.
7: We certainly didn't waste any time getting down. Oh, I'm glad this rain has stopped.
4: I let her drop plenty before I started spiraling. Thought the quicker we got down, the better. Don't see any sign of that pursuit plane, do you?
7: No, I don't. Hey, Barnett, look at that house on the bank. It has a short wave transmitter.
4: Say, are we in luck? Quick, let's get to shore.
7: Well, what'll we use for a boat, or do you feel like swimming?
4: Might as well. Couldn't be any wetter than we are. But wait, there's a guy putting out in a rowboat.
7: Yeah, good. See, he's coming out for us.
4: Ain't very far, but I'd hate to swim in this river.
7: See, that fella's got a little bay and a dock, too. Before his cottage, you see? If the water's deep enough, maybe he can tow the plane over out of the way of the river traffic.
4: Good idea. Ahoy there!
8: Ahoy!
4: An American.
7: Why not? You think you were the only one in China?
9: I heard you come down. Thought you were going to land on my roof for a minute. Can I help you out? My name's Bob Gilmore.
7: You certainly can, Gilmore. I'm Clint Barlow, and this is Barney Dunlap. Can you tow us into your little bay?
9: Sure thing. Come into the boat.
4: You bet we will. I'm only too glad to get out of this crate.
7: I'll say. There we are.
9: Here's a tow rope. Where do you want to fasten it?
7: Oh, on the tail. There's a ring there, just for that purpose.
9: Good enough.
4: Whoa. That's enough. Wait till I tie this now. Okay, shove off.
7: Well, you haven't another pair of oars, or I'd help you.
9: Oh, this is the cinch. She's not heavy to haul. Say, how come you fellows came down? Run out of gas?
4: Well, we were shot out of gas.
7: We were out of gas, all right. Oh, say, can we send a message over your shortwave station?
9: Why, sure, Barlow, but I noticed you had one in your plane. Something haywire there, too?
4: And how? If we was to tell you how haywire it all is...
7: Yes, the radio's dead, all right. How far are we from Hong Kong?
9: Well, as the bird flies, about 100 miles up the Siang, double that mileage.
4: We really traveled since this morning.
9: You left Hong Kong this morning?
7: Yes, late. But we didn't push the plane at that.
4: Not on our hedge hopping, we didn't. We was looking for a boat. But when we was going straight up, I had that baby wide open.
9: When you were going straight up?
7: Yes, we were doing some aerobatics above that rain ceiling.
9: Well, that's what I'd like to be doing. I tried to get a private pilot's license, but didn't make the grade.
4: Why not?
9: Oh, lack of inherent flying ability, I guess. My instructor said I'd kill myself in a month if I went through with it.
7: Oh, say, that's tough luck if you really like flying.
9: I love it. But when I couldn't fly through the air, I talked into it. Hence the short wave transmitter. It's a hobby of mine.
4: Do you work at it?
9: No, I'm an engineer by profession.
4: Engineer? Say, did you ever hear...
7: Well, never mind. Well, here we are at the riverbank. Now, come on, climb up, Bonnie. I'm going to get at that set.
9: Well, go ahead and help yourself, Barlow. I'll moor your plane so she won't drift. My station call is KOFF, 3320 kilocycles. She's all heated because I've just been transmitting.
7: Oh, that's fine. Well, thanks a lot, Gilmore. Come on, Barney.
4: Suffering wang doodles. Every step I take, I sink up to my neck in mud.
7: I ought to wring your neck. We're in the secret police, and that doesn't mean you should go around telling everything we do.
4: Oh, Gilmore's a swell guy.
7: Oh, you still have to learn how to keep your mouth shut. Here we are now. Come on. Scrape the mud off your feet.
4: Yes, Mama. Now can I go inside, Mama?
7: Come in or stay out for all I care. I want to get at that short wave set.
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9: Ironized Yeast presents Lights Out, Everybody. It is later than you think. Lights Out brings you stories of the supernatural and the supernormal, dramatizing the fantasies and the mysteries of the unknown. 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
10: This is Arch Obler. If you don't mind, I am not going to tell you anything about the story we're going to do in a few minutes. Neither the title, nor anything about the characters, nor even the usual remark about any similarity of this story to real events and actual people occurring so and so forth. No, we're just going to tell you a strange story. But first, Bob Stevenson.
9: And ladies and gentlemen, I want to talk about you. If you're so unattractively thin and jittery and run down that you're really only half living, maybe it simply means you're not getting enough vitamin B and iron from your food. If that's it, don't pin your hopes on halfway health. Get ironized yeast. It's a two-way tonic. It gives you both vitamin B and iron. Thousands of weary, worn-out men and women who only needed more of these substances are singing its praises. These folks tell us how quickly ironized yeast has helped them gain the grand new pounds, the glorious new pep and strength and sparkle they needed to really enjoy living. Remember that name, ironized yeast. And now,
11: lights out, every

0: Hello? 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
1: My name is Charles Krager. Dr. Charles Krager. I live at 872 West Street, apartment 2B. I want you to come and get me. I've just killed a man. Jay Drogan. Did you hear me? I said, come and get me. I just killed a man. His name was...
2: I'm willing to bet on it.
3: Jay, forget it, will you? You better lie down and get some.
4: Wait a minute.
2: I took your hands off me.
4: I
2: said I was going to drink this mess, and I'm going to drink it. Right out of the cocktail shaker.
4: Holy cats, look at that.
2: Oh, boy. Oh, that was terrific. How did it taste?
3: Wonderful.
2: I... Jay!
4: He's sick!
2: No, I'm all right. Hot in here. Window. Want window open. The windows. Who broke all the windows?
3: Ooh. My head. Now what time? 9. I've got to get up. Get to work.
2: Oh. Oh. Huh? All dressed. Bed in my clothes. Put me to bed.
3: Oh, doesn't matter. Oh. Oh, all right, all right. All right.
5: Hello, Jay Drogan speaking.
2: Who?
5: Oh, yeah. Hello, friend.
2: Sure, I'm coming down to the office. Party? All right, a man got to have some fun once in a while, can't he? I got to wash up. All right, I'll be down here. Goodbye.
5: Son of a... Where's my hat? Well, what? Windows broken.
2: Some party.
5: Tell superintendent get windows fixed. Wonder what...
2: Oh, well. Better get to the office.
5: Good thing building has an elevator. Couldn't walk downstairs.
6: Good morning there, Mr. Drogan.
5: Oh, hello, Mr. Jensen.
6: I was...
5: Now, what the devil's the matter with this elevator? I've been punching this button for 5 minutes.
6: Well, it takes time for it to come down when it's up on the top floor. It takes
5: the
6: time.
5: The devil with the time. It's always going wrong, that elevator. I wish that blasted thing would fall through the basement. Hey!
6: It fell. Just like you said.
5: Oh, then, Drogan, sit down. Sit down.
2: Thank you, Doctor. It was good of you to see me without an appointment.
5: Well, you seem to be in quite a state. What is it?
2: It's my head.
5: You injured it?
2: No, I don't think so. You see, I had a little party at my house last night. Oh, my head.
5: Well, never mind. Well, this certainly is the morning after the night before. Over to the window and let me look at you.
2: Yes, Doctor. It's my head, Doctor. Every sound...
5: It's just the morning after.
2: But every sound... Where's that airplane up there? It's so loud in my head, Doctor.
5: No, I don't get excited.
2: Why did that infernal pilot have to fly so low? Bash you up there, why don't you crack up? Look. He's falling.
5: What you said, Drogan, really happened. All right, Drogan, we've got to be moving on.
2: Yeah.
5: You come back to my office, and I'll give you a sedative, and you lie down and rest a little while, and then you'll be all right.
2: Yeah.
5: Coincidences. That's nothing all the cold it was. Nothing more.
2: Oh, watch out, man. Watch out where you're walking. It's okay, man. Now we can cross. Hey, you! How do you like that guy? Blasted cabs, they think they own the street. If I had my way, I'd smash them all up. Stop.
5: It's happened. Again. Drink this.
0: No.
5: I tell you, drink this.
0: I don't want to.
5: It isn't what you want to do. It's a sedative. Now, drink it.
0: Putting me to sleep for a little while is no help.
5: Last night. Think about last night. Perhaps you, well, drank something out of the ordinary.
0: Huh?
5: Well, why do you look at me like that?
0: I did.
5: What?
0: That drink, I just remembered.
5: Tell me.
0: But that couldn't be it.
5: Tell me.
0: Well, we got a kidding about who could make the most unusual drinks, and I was feeling high, and I mixed one.
5: Well, what was in the drink?
0: I don't know.
5: Well, you must know. If I knew what was in the drink, perhaps some chemical... wait a minute. Where do you think you're going?
0: To the office.
5: Well, what?
0: Fred, my business. I've got to...
5: No. You're completely out of your head. You're a menace, a walking danger. Don't you realize that you can't go out of here until we figure this out, some way to stop it? If you don't, every time you say a negative thought, it'll happen and someone will die. Do you want that? What's the matter with you? Why should you laugh? Stop it. Stop it.
0: Well, it's funny. I go to see my doctor because I'm going out of my head, and he goes out of his head.
5: But what happened to you, though? All of a sudden,
0: you said that I was a menace. When you said that, well, all at once, everything cleared up.
5: What?
0: Yeah. Me, a menace. That's the funniest thing anybody ever said about me. Look at me. No hair, half my teeth aren't my own, I've got a pot belly, and I'm a menace. Yeah, you, a doctor who's supposed to judge things only by facts, suddenly decide I'm a menace. Why? Because three screwy things happened that I had nothing to do with. That I had nothing to do with. Coincidences. Like getting four aces two times running, or rolling 7 25 times in a row, or anything else where two and two doesn't add up to four. That elevator would have fallen anyway, and that plane, so his motor cut out just when I said it. And the cabs, we were both so scared that we ran off without finding out whether or not there was a good reason why three cabs smashed up. Sure, cabs have accidents all the time. So, well, does that make me a menace? I ask you. Is that the way for a doctor to talk?
5: No, I'm sorry. Of course you're right. I'm talking like an emotional moron. Funny, isn't it? I'm the man who has always evaluated situations through factual evidence. And even then, I've retained some measure of skepticism because I know how misleading human observation can be. Trogan, would you mind shaking hands with a blasted fool?
0: Sure, Doc. And you're shaking hands with one, too. Now, if you don't mind, can I use your telephone?
5: Sure. Of course, of course.
0: I've got to call my office, explain why I'm late. Oh, had me scared for a while. Hello, that you, Fred? Yes, I'm on my way in. I tell you, I'll be there in a few minutes. But I'm telling you, I know, but I'm coming. Oh, stop yelling at me. Why don't you drop dead? Fred. Hey, Fred.
5: What's the matter?
0: I don't know. 1 minute I was talking to him, and then... Fred, answer me. No, I can't be. You're lying. Hello?
5: Drogan. What is it? Tell me.
0: Someone said Fred just dropped dead.
7: Ladies and gentlemen, to stop a suspense story may seem an intrusion. But before going on with the story of this strange little

0: a breath or two of relaxation is indicated. Yes, before going on with our lights-out story of the projective Mr. Drogon, let's turn to a problem of these hectic times. We have a very troubled young lady here.
1: Trouble's no word for it. My boss wants to give me a dandy new job, but I'm so tired out and run down and jittery, I'm afraid I couldn't handle it. I'm getting much too thin. And I've tried every tonic I know, but nothing I try seems to help me.
0: Well, miss, maybe you just haven't tried the right tonic. Maybe more vitamin D and iron's what you need.
1: Vitamin D and iron? Does that make such a difference?
0: Well, when you don't get enough vitamin D from your meals, you may lose your appetite, eat so poorly that you lose weight and strength, or you may not get all the good out of what you do eat. And when you don't get enough iron from your food, you may be weak and pale and feel only half alive.
1: How can I get more vitamin D and iron if I need them?
0: The quickest, easiest way I know is take ironized yeast tablets. They give you both vitamin D and iron. And pleasant little ironized yeast tablets are a cinch to take.
1: But, are they terribly expensive?
0: Oh, not a bit of it. They cost but a few pennies a day. So, try ironized yeast tablets if more vitamin D and iron is what you need. Then see if pretty quick you aren't saying...
1: Tired? Not me. I'm so full of pep now I hardly know myself, and I've gained pounds. Why didn't somebody tell me about ironized yeast tablets ages ago?
0: And now, back to Lights Out. At the moment when both Drogon and the doctor had rationalized the miracles into coincidences, another miracle had taken place. Another miracle of death. And now the men sit in the doctor's office, and there is great fear in both of them.
2: What time is it, Doctor?
3: One.
2: I can't just sit here.
3: No. You're my responsibility. I've got to think something out.
2: I just can't keep on not thinking anything.
3: Great Godfrey.
2: What?
3: What's the matter with me? You can perform miracles. I'm convinced of that. All right. Then why in the name of common sense can't you perform positive miracles instead of negative ones?
2: I don't understand.
3: Listen to me. It's simple. It's so simple that neither one of us thought of it. Just as you can kill people and cause accidents, why can't you do good?
2: Good?
3: Yes, good. Heal the sick. Give eyes to the blind. But when it comes to killing, kill the ones who should be killed.
2: That's right. Maybe I could do that.
3: Hitler, Hiroshima, Mussolini. Why, you could wipe out the whole Nazi army by just saying so.
2: Yeah, but how would we know?
3: Wait a minute. It's all clear now. Every miracle that you performed today was a negative miracle. The falling elevator, the airplane, the taxis, your friend. Everything negative. You haven't performed a single positive miracle. Not a miracle for good instead of evil.
2: Well,
3: come with me.
2: Where?
3: Out in the street again. Come on, Drogon. We've got to find out if you can perform a good miracle just as easily as performing the other kind. And if you can, well, you'll start making history in a few minutes, Mr. Drogon. Blind.
2: Well, don't be stupid.
3: I'll go over to him.
4: Faber? Faber, get your paper.
3: Hello, Tom.
4: That you, Doctor?
3: Yes, give me a magazine. Well, anyone will do.
4: Yes, sir.
3: Wish it, Drogon. Wish that he could see.
2: I am.
4: Hey, Doctor. How have you been?
3: Oh, never mind about me. How about you?
4: Huh?
3: How about your eyes?
4: Are you kidding?
3: Drogon, out loud. You've got to say it out loud.
4: Hey, Doc, what's the matter?
3: Say it.
2: I wish that he could see.
4: Hey, what's going on here?
3: Tom, you see. You do see.
4: What's the matter with you, Doc?
3: You can see.
4: Let me alone, will you? What are you trying to do? What are you after?
3: Can you see?
4: No. I can't see. Get the devil away from here. I can't see.
3: All right, Logan. Come on. Yeah. What does it mean? Whatever you want to do that's good doesn't happen. But whatever you say that's evil happens. God help you, Drogon.

0: Well, have a good sleep, friend Rogan?
1: Yeah. Why did I fall asleep?
2: A sedative I gave you. Oh. Rogan, I want you to meet my wife.
3: How do you do?
1: Well, it's a pleasure, Mrs. Krieger.
2: Yeah. Let me give you a hand.
1: No. I'm all right.
2: Yeah, of course. Rogan, I've told the entire story to my wife. She's clear-headed about this. I'll let her tell you what she thinks. Go ahead, then.
3: Mr. Drogan, Charles thinks you're a menace to humanity. I don't think so. I think the danger to others is not through you, but through somebody else. You don't know what I mean. Well, that's understandable. I mean, you wouldn't willfully hurt anyone. But what if someone forced you to? What if your ability to perform miracles...
2: Evil miracles?
3: Yes, evil miracles, was discovered by some criminal. He would force you to do what he wanted, at no risk to himself, because since the criminal was performing an evil act, you couldn't hurt him.
2: In other words, Drogan, someone could use you for criminal purposes. Yes, blackmail the world because you thought he could kill anyone in the world.
3: You haven't said anything, Mr. Drogan. You do understand?
1: Yes, I understand. What do you expect me to do about it?
3: We don't expect you to do anything. The responsibility is beyond you or us. Whatever happens is up to the proper authorities.
1: Authorities?
2: My wife means that what we must do is to tell the authorities of what happened.
1: It's a wonderful idea.
2: What did you say?
1: It's a wonderful idea.
3: Charles, I told you he'd understand.
2: Drogan, I'm proud of you.
3: Thank God it happened to a man like you instead of another little fascist who'd imagine himself a super Hitler.
1: A wonderful idea.
2: Yes, of course, but why do you keep on saying that?
1: You gave me a wonderful idea.
2: Thank you, but that's not important now. We've got to go to the authorities. All of us.
1: No.
3: Why should you say no?
1: I'm not going anywhere. Neither are you.
2: What?
3: Charles, why should he say...
2: Wait. What's the matter?
1: Nothing. I'm not going any place, are you?
2: What do you mean?
1: Sit down.
2: What the devil for?
1: Sit down.
2: No, I don't see what...
1: Doctor, I let you talk. Now let me. Yes. In my own way, I figured out the world a long time ago. And that's why I was satisfied. Now, you see, it's like this. Some people are born with more than other people. One man has more brains, so he's an Einstein. Another fellow's born with good looks, so he's a movie star like that Taylor fellow. Another has muscles that work better, so he's a Joe Louis. Another one's got more energy, so he's an Edison. Most people are born with just enough brains and muscles to get along in a plain, ordinary life, like me. I knew that. So I was satisfied. Then this happened to me. All at once, all I've got to do is say something, and then it happens. Not good things, we found that out, but whatever I say that's wrong happens. I can do what anybody else in the world would like to do, we can't do. No army or navy or air force. I can say that somebody should die or that something should burn or break or fall, and it happens. You know, at first, it was the same for me as for you, Doctor. I couldn't believe it was really so. Then while I was lying here, I heard you and your wife talking, and I began to figure things out. And then you both gave me the real idea. Dempsey and Joe Louis and Tunney and those fellas who had better muscles made themselves millions. So did Edison and Ford and Chrysler and the rest of them who had brains. Now, I had something. Why shouldn't I get paid off, too?
2: Paid off?
1: That's right.
2: How?
1: You said it before.
2: What?
1: I think you call it blackmail.
3: Charles!
1: The way you both look at me, you'd think I'd said something you hadn't said before yourself. Anybody that's any good to the world, I can kill. All right. People get paid off in this world for not letting other people starve, so I'll get paid off for not making people die.
2: That's a pretty bad joke.
1: Joke? No.
3: Of course you're joking.
1: No.
2: You don't mean that.
1: Sit down, Doctor. Doctor, I said for you to sit down.
2: Don't you order me around. Now stop this nonsense. And...
4: Oh. I brought you some tea, Mrs. Krieger.
3: Thank you, Frederick. Just put the tray
1: Wait a minute. Take that tray out of here. Go ahead, take it out.
4: But I take orders only from Mrs. Craig.
0: Is that so? Well, why don't you die?
1: He's dead, isn't he, Doctor?
2: Yes.
1: So you see, it isn't nonsense.
3: You devil, you.
1: Well, up to now, it's always been plain Sam.
2: I never thought that you...
1: That's just it. You should never underestimate a little man, now should you?
3: Charles, do you hear me? Call the police.
1: He hears you, but he won't do anything about it, will you?
3: Charles, don't just sit down. This man is a murderer. He killed me.
1: Your wife is talking a little too much, isn't she?
3: Doctor,
1: do you hear me? I suggest you tell your wife to shut her mouth.
3: Charles,
1: maybe you'd like me to say something to her. The words I said about the servant.
3: Suppose
1: I said, Mrs. Craig, I wish...
3: Will you please do something?
2: Stop it. Stop. You hear me? Stop it. It'll be all right, dear. It'll be all right.
1: Of course it will. As long as we're sensible about this. Now, then, what is my plan? Well, very simple. You and your wife are going to help me get everything in the world that I want. Yes, everything. What I tell you to do, you will do. Letters. I will decide on three influential gentlemen in our government, three wealthy gentlemen in industry to whom you will send letters explaining about me. Now, they won't believe... But at the time I tell them to, they'll die, and the newspapers will know about it. After that, everyone will believe me, now, won't they? And so as not to die, everyone will do exactly as I want, won't they? Because they won't have any choice in the matter. They send soldiers against me. I'll wish that they'll be dead, and they will be dead. And so from Washington to London to Moscow, everyone will be doing exactly what Sam Drogon wants them to do. And that'll be wonderful, won't it? All the good people of the world doing exactly what one little man wants them to do. Well, you haven't said anything, Doctor. You understand what I'm talking about, don't you?
2: Yes. It was inevitable.
1: Of course, I won't want you and your wife to leave here. Now then, we'd better have this man's body removed, and then we'd better get to work. Or have you any suggestions?
2: Do you mind if I have a drink?
1: Drink? Not at all. Not at all. A drink started all this, didn't it? Go right ahead, Doctor.
2: Thank you.
1: And you, Mrs. Craiger, you're quite all right now, aren't you? Yes, I'm sure you are, the way you sit there looking at me. You and your husband will do exactly as I say because you're both good people and I'm deaf to good people. And you know that now, don't you?
2: Yes, I'm sure my wife knows that. Your drink.
1: Oh, yes. Oh, and quite a full one. Thank you, Doctor. I drink to your continued good health. Strong one and a good one. Thank you, Doctor.
4: What? Drink? Oh, my throat, you... Oh, what? No, wouldn't dare. I'll kill...
3: Charles, what did you...
4: Kill...
3: Charles, he's going to...
2: Wait.
4: I... Wait. You both were...
3: Child. You killed...
2: Yes. Poison worked more slowly than it should have. But it worked. Drogon, you made one mistake. You should never underestimate what good people can do. If they have to.

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1: Mr. Odler.
0: I know how you feel, but in these times of stress and strain, the tensions of life do pile up for all of us. And once in a while, it's a welcome let-up to think of miracles and miracle men. A miracle man who can solve all things with a wish and a wave of the hand. Of course, we know now that miracles actually do happen, with work and with the will of a fighting people. Which brings us to next week. I'll tell you about that after you've had your say.
2: I just want to clear up a point for our listeners. Friends, we've told you about ionized yeast. 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And next week?
0: Well, next week, very simply, I like stories of escape. I always have. My typewriter likes them. My shorthand likes them. My dictaphone likes them. I think other people feel the way I do. In childhood, we like to read of escape from galloping Indians, and as we grow older, escape from pursuing love. And we go older than that to other more subtle escapes. Well, by this time, you ought to know that next week's story is one of escape. Its title is Until Dead, and I promise myself and you a suspenseful and amazing half hour, but as usual, that's next week.
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3: Speak again the immortal tale, the head.

0: It was raining. The date was August 31st, as I remember. And I had just heard that Sir John Rowell and his daughter had leased a villa here at Wanley-Pin for the winter. I hadn't seen Sir John since I had been in London 4 years ago. Naturally, I was anxious to see my father's old friend. I walked across the sands in the pouring rain to the lonely house on the cliff which he had leased. I remember wondering at that time why any man would choose such an isolated and cheerless spot. But then my taste for his villa might have been dulled by the constant fall of the rain and the dreary, overcast skies. I knocked on the door and then waited. It seems I waited some time before his Arabian servant...
1: Yes?
0: Is Sir John Rowell in?
1: Who is calling, please?
0: Mr. Lansing from London. Mr. Dennis Lansing II.
1: Come in, please.
0: Oh, thank you.
2: I don't see why you have to rent this place for the entire year, Father. It's depressing.
1: Please to be seated, sir. I announce you.
0: Thank you.
3: Perhaps I have reasons of my own, Phyllis.
2: Oh, I don't doubt it. But there would have been a million places in England which would have served your purpose just as well, I'm sure.
1: Mr. Dennis Lansing II to see you, Sir John.
3: Dennis Lansing? Show him right in, Kiara. Show him right in.
2: Another one of your headhunting friends,
3: Dad. You'll see, Phyllis. You'll see.
0: Well, Sir John.
3: Well, come in, my boy. Come in. Let's have a look at you. Well, well, you've grown up since I last saw you.
0: Oh, the inevitable result of years, sir.
3: Well, I'd like you to meet my daughter, Lady Phyllis.
0: Oh, how do you do?
4: Hello.
0: Well, do I look like a headhunter?
4: Not in the least.
3: Phyllis, stop flirting with the young man. Go upstairs and change for dinner. Even in this villa, you can't expect to come to the table in that dress.
4: Oh, Father, really? The first time I've had a chance to be amused, I'm sent out of the room.
3: We'll have plenty of chance to talk to Dennis later on. Oh, you'll stay to dinner, won't you, sir?
0: I'd be delighted.
4: I'll see you then, Mr. Lansing.
0: Yes, indeed.
3: Well, what are you doing in this part of France? Is your father with you?
0: Well, the family's in England. I'm vacationing here for 2 weeks. In a pension near the casino.
3: Pension? Why don't you stay with us?
0: Well, really, Sir John, I wouldn't think of...
3: Why wouldn't you? I insist on it. Yes, I insist on it. Kiara.
1: Yes, sir. Yes,
3: I'd like you to pick up Mr. Lansing's luggage after dinner.
1: Yes, sir.
3: And at whose pension are you staying?
0: Madame Corvée's.
3: Madame Corvée's, oh. And Kiara.
1: Yes, sir.
3: Prepare the left wing for Mr. Lansing tonight. He'll be staying with us.
1: Yes, sir. We'll do it, sir.
0: Well, how's the hunting going, Sir John?
3: Famously. Phyllis and I just came back from India, as a matter of fact. I hear. Tell me, Dennis, have you ever seen any of my trophies?
0: Oh, no, I haven't, sir, but I've heard my father talk about them.
3: Well, you have a great store, great treat in store for you. I fixed up the back room in this villa as a trophy closet. Would you like to see it?
0: Yes, as a matter of fact, I would very much.
3: Well, come along, then. We'll have just time enough before dinner. Ah, this is the room. Well, let me light a candle first. Ah, there. That'll do it.
0: Hmm. Yes, you have quite a collection here.
3: Nice looking lion's head in the corner, eh?
0: Oh, that's a beauty.
3: Yes, I got that elk in the north last winter.
0: What a tremendous spread of antlers.
3: Yes. You know, Dennis, it took only one shot to pin it down.
0: Oh, fancy shooting, Sir John.
3: Yes, record shooting under the circumstances.
0: And what's under this cover?
3: No. Don't look there, Dennis.
0: Oh, what? What in heaven's name? Why, it's a human hand.
3: I haven't restricted my zeal for hunting to the animal kingdom, as you no doubt realize.
0: Yes, so I see. Oh, it's horrible looking.
3: You should have seen the man it belonged to.
0: Well, I didn't mean to pry, sir.
3: I realize that, Dennis, but no harm's done. You would have seen it sooner or later. It belonged to an enemy of mine, a man I met on one of my many travels.
0: But how did you get the hand, sir?
3: Are you sure you're interested, Dennis?
0: Well, yes. That is, if you feel like telling me about it.
3: I don't mind. His name is Magord, the head of a fanatical cult. My wife met him on one of our journeys. He fascinated her. He talked her into killing herself in order to destroy her earthly body and liberate her soul.
0: My father once told me something of all this.
3: Yes. It was quite a scandal in London at the time. He wrapped herself in old oil rags. He gave her the flame in order to set those rags on fire.
0: I hadn't realized that
3: she died suffering horribly. while he chanted black magic over her burning flesh. My daughter Phyllis was only 10 then.
0: Well, didn't they jail this man, McGord?
3: They couldn't find him. He left the country. But I found him. I hunted the four corners of the earth for him. Just as I've hunted for wild beasts.
0: And when you found him?
3: I staked him to the wet earth and cut off his hand.
0: And left him there?
3: Yes. To die.
0: But why have you got the hand chained to the wall?
3: You probably won't believe me. But that hand is alive.
0: Oh, nonsense.
3: Nonsense? It's not nonsense at all, Dennis. My life is safe only as long as that chain holds that hand.
0: But how can a severed part of a body retain life?
3: I wish I knew. The dinner bell. Well, we'd better hurry down. Kiora hates to be kept waiting. He's quite a cook, you know. Doesn't want his food spoiled.
0: Look, Sir John, the hand. I could have sworn it moved.
3: Yes, it does. Frequently. Come along. And oh, Dennis, don't say anything about the hand to Phyllis. She hates the thought of it.
0: You have my word, sir. I won't mention the hand at all.
3: Well, Dennis, what do you think of Kiora's cooking?
0: If this is any sample, Sir John, your man Kiora is the best cook in France.
4: Oh, you haven't tasted anything yet, Dennis. Wait till Kiora makes one of his famous curry dishes. He's quite an expert on curry.
3: You like curry?
0: Well, at times I do. It's a little peppery for my taste.
4: Oh, don't say that to Father. It's sacrilegious.
1: I beg your pardon. Letter came just now, Sir John, for you, under door.
3: Another one, Kiora?
1: Yes, sir. Another one. I say, should move now.
3: Phil, Dennis, will you excuse me? Suppose you young people take your coffee in the parlor.
4: Oh, of course, Father.
3: I will join you later. Kiora.
1: Yes, Sir John.
3: What time was this letter delivered?
0: Oh, here, let me carry your coffee tray for you.
4: Oh, thank you.
0: Now, how does it happen that we've never met in London, Phyllis?
4: Well, the last time I was in London, I was just coming out of pigtails.
0: Oh, I would have liked you in pigtails.
4: You're nice. Tell me more.
0: No, honestly. Here, sit down on the window seat and I'll tell you more.
4: I love to sit on this seat and plaster my nose against the window when it's raining.
0: Oh, I like rainy weather.
4: Oh, so do I.
0: Do you? Amazing. We like the same thing. You know, people who like the same thing ought to get married.
4: Oh, silly.
0: Oh, didn't I tell you? I'm going to marry you.
4: You're awfully sure of yourself.
0: Well, I once swore that the first woman who called me a headhunter would be my wife.
4: You are nice.
0: You said that before. If you're going to be my wife, you'll have to broaden the scope of your conversation.
5: You beast! Beast! Beast!
4: Dennis's father.
0: Oh, what is it?
5: I didn't know you live, but you're chained. Chained to the wall. And you won't break loose. Never, never, never. You won't break loose, you.
4: Oh, my God, sir, that dreadful hand. No. Quickly, Dennis, to the trophy room back here.
0: But what's happening?
4: You'll see. This way, to the left.
0: I'm right behind you, dear.
4: Oh, Father, Father, stop it. Stop it, darling. You'll only make yourself ill.
5: Beast!
4: Open that door, Dennis, quickly. We've got to get him out of that room.
5: I'll strike you again and again and again.
4: Father! Hold him, Dennis.
0: Sir John! Sir John!
5: Let me go, Dennis. Look at it, Dennis. Look at the hand now. Look at it. It's moving. The fingers are grasping the air. It wants to grasp my throat.
4: Oh, no, Father. Please come away from this room. Please,
0: come
4: Father,
0: along.
4: Please.
0: Come along now, Sir John. Come along.
4: Help me with him, Dennis. He's fainting. Oh, Father.
5: Phyllis.
4: Oh, there. That's better. We'll have to carry him ourselves.
0: There now, Sir John. Sir John.
4: It's no use, Dennis. Every time Father goes into the trophy room, this happens. Every time he sees that hand, he has an actual physical fight with it.
0: A fight with the hand?
4: I've wanted him to get rid of that thing millions of times. He makes himself ill over it. It'll destroy him this way.
0: Here, let me carry him to the living room.
4: Can you manage?
0: Yes, I can manage. I think we ought to call a doctor for him, Phyllis. He's in a self-hypnotized coma.
4: Dr. Flaubert. He lives about a half mile down the road to the left.
0: Good. Here now, Sir John. Lie down here. I won't be long, Phyllis. Just let your father rest here on this sofa. There, he'll probably sleep until I get back.
4: Dennis.
0: Yes?
4: Don't stay away too long, Dennis. I'm frightened of being alone in this house.
6: Which way do I turn to go to the doctor's?
4: Well, after you leave this house, turn to the left and walk straight down the road. Oh, about a quarter of a mile. It's not far. Oh, hurry, Dennis, please.
6: I will. I'll be back shortly.
3: Phyllis. Phyllis. The hand. The hand.
4: Oh, please, Father, you mustn't think about it.
3: The chain on the hand is unlocked.
4: Unlocked? Oh, what's the difference? A hand can't run away, Father.
3: Please, Phyllis, please. Lock the chain. Lock it. Go now. And lock it.
4: All right, if you want me to, of course. Will you be all right alone here?
3: Yes. Yes, quite all right.
4: Oh, if only you hadn't sent Kiora into town.
3: Hot. Hot. No. No! Phyllis! Phyllis, help me! Help me! It's the hand! The hand! Coming for me! Crawling on the wall like a scorpion! Closer! Closer! Nearer! Nearer! It's coming for me! No!
6: Here we are, Dr. Flaubert.
7: Dear us, it's dark. We thought Lord Raoul was waiting for us in the living room.
6: Well, I thought so, too.
7: It is a wet night. Wet night. Whoa. Whoa!
6: This way, Doctor. Come along. You know, that's funny. There's no light. I left a light on in the parlor.
7: Perhaps Lord Raoul turned it off so he could sleep.
6: Well, perhaps. Yes, perhaps.
7: They do not answer, no?
6: No, no, they don't.
4: Who is it? Who's out there?
6: Phyllis! It's Dennis and Dr. Flaubert. Let us in.
4: Oh, Dennis. Dennis, Father's dead. Daddy's been murdered.
6: Murdered?
4: Dr. Flaubert, my father's been choked to death by the hand.
7: Where is he, my dear?
4: On the sofa in the living room.
6: Come along, Doctor. You can take a look at him. I'll light a candle.
4: I'm frightened. So frightened, Dennis. Father asked me to go to the trophy room to be sure a hand was locked safely to the wall. As soon as I left him alone, I heard Dad scream. When I came back, look, that's what I saw.
7: Let me examine him, Mandel.
6: Here's a candle, Doctor.
7: Thank you.
6: There, there, Phyllis, try to control yourself. You're safe now.
4: Father, Father.
6: Phyllis, Phyllis, now stop crying, my dear.
4: It's so incredible, Dennis. A severed part of a human body being able to commit murder. Murder.
6: Did you see the hand?
4: No, I didn't. It was gone by the time I returned, and all the lights but that one candle near the window were out.
6: Dr. Flaubert, is it possible for that hand to be alive?
7: Under ordinary circumstances, I would say no, Monsieur Lansing. But these are anything but ordinary circumstances.
6: Then you admit it's possible for this hand to have done the murder.
7: I admit nothing, monsieur. Only I must judge from the evidence which confronts me. And no human hand ever performed this matter. Look at the imprints on the neck of Lord Raoul. Skeleton imprints. The imprints of skeleton fingers.
4: Then the hand is still loose in the house somewhere.
6: Did you see the hand in the trophy room, Phyllis?
4: I never got back there. Oh, Kiora.
1: I have brought your luggage back, Lord Raoul.
6: Yes, Kiora. Lord Raoul is dead.
1: I knew it. I knew it. I told him not to stay in this house. I could feel the danger around us.
7: Could you indeed, Kiora? Perhaps you understand more of this than we do.
1: No, it is pity. Lord Raoul was a fine hunter.
6: Tell me, Kiora. What was in that letter that Lord Raoul received this evening which threw him into such a panic?
1: I do not know, Mr. Lansing.
6: But where did it come from?
1: I do not know that either.
7: This isn't the case for us to solve, Mr. Lansing. It is up to the police.
4: Oh, not the police. Please, Doctor. It will only start an old scandal all over again.
7: But, Mademoiselle...
4: No, my father wouldn't have wanted it. The publicity over my mother's death ruined his life. He wouldn't want the old scandal repeated.
6: It doesn't necessarily have to be in the papers, Phyllis.
4: Dennis, my father wouldn't want it.
6: But as long as his death is a mystery, your life is in danger.
4: There's no mystery about it. My father was murdered by the hand. He always knew he'd die that way, always. The hand will remain in this house I'm going as far away as I possibly can.
1: The Lady Phyllis is right, Monsieur Flaubert.
7: How can you be so sure it will not follow her?
1: I know more of East Indian magic than you do, Doctor.
7: East Indian magic or not, as a doctor in charge of this case, I will have to report Lord Raoul's death to the authorities to make arrangements for his funeral.
4: My father's body will be taken to England. Kiora knows exactly what to do.
7: Nevertheless, I must make the report of his death. It is customary procedure in France. An investigation will certainly follow in the morning.
1: You make trouble for all of us, Dr. Flaubert.
7: Yes, especially for you, Kiora. Bonsoir.
4: Good evening, Doctor. Thank you.
1: I do not think it is wise to stay in this house tonight, Lady Phyllis.
6: Kiora's right, Phyllis. You can return with me to Madame Corvée's.
4: And leave Father here alone like this?
6: But there's nothing more you can do for him, Phyllis.
4: If black magic does exist, I can at least watch over him tonight.
1: But Lady Phyllis...
4: No, Kiora. I'm going to stay right here. If you both want to leave, you can.
6: I won't leave you, Phyllis. If you want to stand watch, I'll stand with you.
1: I make some coffee, Lady Phyllis, yes?
4: Oh, yes, Kiora, if you please.
1: Then I return to town and make arrangements for our immediate return to England.
4: I don't know what I'd do without you, Kiora.
1: Maybe Kiora fix it so we leave before authorities come, yes?
4: If you can, Kiora, I'd be so very grateful.
6: So late, Phyllis. Why don't you try and sleep a while, dear? I'll stay awake and watch.
4: Oh, if only I could sleep.
6: Well, I can put out the candle in the window. If the room's dark, you'll find sleeping easier.
4: No, Dennis.
6: Or whatever you say. I wonder what's keeping Kiora so long.
4: I don't know. I hope he's not in trouble.
6: He's been gone over 3 hours.
4: He won't be back till morning.
6: Are you comfortable?
4: Oh, yes, as comfortable as I... Listen.
6: Hmm?
4: Do you hear something strange?
6: No.
4: Listen carefully. It sounds like mice in the corner.
6: Oh, yes, now that you mention it.
4: Like mice or a scratching hand? You hear it now, don't you?
6: Yes, I do, very plainly.
4: Dennis, look on the windowsill. It's the hand, crawling like a scorpion towards my father, crawling.
6: It's going toward the light.
4: Dennis, don't touch it, don't touch it.
6: Be quiet, Phyllis.
4: Look at it, look at it. I'm going to try and turn off the light.
6: I've got to grab it.
4: The light, Dennis, the light.
6: I've got it. Light the candles, Phyllis, hurry.
4: I'll light them, hang on to it. Just hold it until I get a taper. What? Oh, there. There. Now we can see. Look. Look at it.
6: Yes, just what I thought. A skeleton hand completely without life attached to a stick.
4: You mean then somebody...
6: Yes, somebody stole the hand, attached it to a stick, and is trying to frighten us.
4: But why, Dennis, and who murdered Father?
6: That's something we'll find out rather soon.
5: Ah! Mr. Lansing! Help, Mr. Lansing!
4: Help! It's Keo outside. Going to help. Quickly, Dennis.
6: Out the front door.
5: Mr. Lansing! Mr. Lansing!
6: Help me
5: with this man.
6: Stay back, Phyllis. Hold on to
5: Kiora. Let me go.
6: Let him. Shoot him. I've got him. Dr. Flaubert.
1: Yeah.
6: What are you doing here?
1: Mr. Lansing, help me bring him into the house.
7: You'll pay the gods heavily for this, Kiora.
6: He's wounded.
1: Yes, sir. I used knife on him, unfortunately.
6: Bring him inside.
4: Dennis, I don't understand.
6: I think I'm beginning to. Take his feet, Kiora.
1: Yes, sir. I've got him. Feet. Nothing to be proud of. They are the feet of a dog.
6: Close the door behind us, Phyllis. Here, we can put him down here.
1: Yes, sir.
7: You fool, Kiora. I shall imprison your soul for eternity.
1: That is too late, Monsieur Margot.
4: Margot? My father hunted him down and left him to die long ago. Dennis, he can't be Margot.
6: He is, though. He didn't die. He was staked to the ground, Phyllis, but managed to free himself. Kiora suspected the doctor from the first.
1: That's quite right, Lady Phyllis. He kept writing letters to Lord Raoul. He, the only one near enough to drop letters on the door. When he leaves house this evening, I wait outside for him to return. I hide in bushes. I see him and skeleton hand outside window. Then I see light go out inside. Then I grabbed him.
6: And a good thing you did, too.
7: Yes, good. Now you'd all be dead. Dead. Paying for the crime of cutting off my hand. My hand! My hand was cut off!
8: and I was left to die.
4: But, Kiora, Dennis, he has a hand.
8: Yes, Lady Phyllis. Artificial one, made of wax.
9: I shall get even with you two.
8: Come for me. He will pay in another world for the crime he committed tonight. I go get the police, Lady Phyllis.
4: Yes, Kiora, if you will. I still don't understand how Kiora knew that Dr. Flaubert was really my god.
6: The East Indian has a strange but almost infallible second sense.
4: Yes, I'm afraid they have, Dennis. A very strange second sense.
6: Phyllis and I waited in front of the fireplace for 2 hours. And finally, Kiora and the authorities arrived. I told them the entire story, as incredible as it sounded, and was granted permission to return Lord Rowell's body to England.
4: Dennis, can we really go back to England now? I'll be so glad to get home.
6: Oh, so will I, dear.
4: Though I'm not quite sure what my family will say about my traveling back in the company of a strange man.
6: Oh, stuffy, are they?
4: A little bit.
6: Well, they won't have to worry. We're going to be married just as soon as I have you safely home again.
4: Oh, Dennis, my dear.
6: My darling.
8: Pardon, you may need good housekeeper. Cook, Mr. Lansing. Kiora make very good Indian curry.
6: Good, Kiora. You're her. I can see right now, Phyllis, I'll be eating Indian curry for the rest of my life.

0: You know, cats have minds of their own. 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They really do know what they like. Tibby, Tibby, Tibby.
1: 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And Tabby, she's happier than ever. 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
4: The Green Hornet.

He hunts the biggest of all game, public enemies who try to destroy our America. With his faithful valet, Cato, Britt Reed, daring young publisher, matches wits with racketeers and saboteurs, risking his life that criminals and enemy spies will feel the weight of the law by the sting of the Green Hornet. Ride with Britt Reed in the thrilling adventure, The Corpse That Wasn't There. The Green Hornet strikes again.

0: Miss Case and Ed Lowry were returning to the Daily Sentinel after lunch. The streets were crowded, and as they took their last corner, a man hurrying from the opposite direction ran into them.
1: Oh, excuse me, I'm in a hurry.
2: Hey, why don't you watch where you're going, you...
3: I tell you, Casey, sometimes I think they need traffic lights on the sidewalk, too. Are you okay?
4: Yes, except for my handbag.
3: Oh, wait, here it is on the sidewalk. Hey, is this yours, too?
4: What?
3: This letter.
4: No, it's not mine. It's already been mailed, hasn't it?
3: Yeah, mailed and unsealed.
4: Lowry, never mind your reporter instincts. Not right to look at other people's mail.
3: No, nuts, I wasn't going to open it. Well, what do we do with it? Throw it away?
4: It may be important.
3: Mr. Ernest Kegler. It's probably the joker who bumped into you. Well, why should we bother with it?
4: Oh, give it to me, Lowry. I'll call him up from the office. Gosh, look at the time. We'd better hurry.

0: Hello, Miss Case.
1: Oh, good afternoon, Mr. Reed.
0: Anything important?
1: No, it's been pretty quiet all morning. Here's your mail.
0: Oh, thanks. Yeah, let's... Wait, this one. This isn't mine, Miss Case.
1: Oh, yes. That's a letter that someone dropped on the street. I've been trying to reach him by phone. Do you mind if I try now?
0: Oh, no, go right ahead. I'll glance at my letters.
1: Hello, switchboard. Yes, this is Lenore, Helen. Will you try that number again? It's a... Yes, that's right.
0: Here's a letter from Clicker Benny. She's a second officer in the WACS now.
1: Uh-huh, in North Africa.
0: I'll have that posted on the bulletin board, huh?
1: Yes, sir. Yes, Helen. Oh. Hello, Kay, thanks. Maybe he does work in a factory or someplace. No, I won't bother. Goodbye. Still no answer.
0: Why not just put it in an envelope and send it to him?
1: I guess that's the easiest thing.
0: Hey, wait a minute. Is this the address?
1: Yes.
0: Oh, it's right on my way home. I'll tell you what, Miss Case, I'll drop it off there myself. How's that?
2: Beer's house. I come back in one moment.

0: Mr. Britt.
1: Well, that didn't take you long. Cato, you've still got the letter.
0: Mr. Britt, please. I see something through the window. You come look.
1: What's that?
0: Please, you come with me.
1: All right.
0: Look there. You see?
1: Well, I'll be... Cato, try the door.
0: It's unlocked, Mr. Britt.
1: Come on. Watch out. Easy now.
0: What do you think, Mr. Britt?
1: Oh, it's obvious. All we needed was one look. Where's the phone?
0: On the table. What's the matter?
1: I don't get a dial tone, Cato. That's odd. Oh, I thought so. Cato, this telephone wire's been cut.
0: Oh, that's very bad.
1: I'll get to the nearest phone and call the police. You stay here, Cato.

0: this is very sad. Too bad for him.
1: Yes.
0: Oh, that's Mr. Britt. Hello? Mr. Britt? Mr. Britt, that's you? Mr. Britt!
2: Get him!
0: What?
3: Mr. Britt, what happened?
4: Well, that's what I want to know. I found you in the hall when we got here. You've got a bump on the top of your head like an egg. Looks like a blackjack. Who was it?
3: I don't know.
4: What happened?
3: Well, I wait in the room, like you say. Then I hear a door close. I think it's you. I call and come out. Mr. Britt, I hear voices.
4: Hmm?
3: Voices back in the room. Who are they?
4: Well, just the police, Cato. They're checking on the body. Forget it. Now, go on. You came out this door. And then what?
3: Somebody close by me say, get him. I try to see who it is, but something hit me on the head. That's all. Oh, that's all except... Where is the letter?
4: The letter we came here to deliver? Well, you had it.
3: I have it no more. Letter's gone.
4: So that's what they wanted.
5: Hey, Mr. Reed. Mr. Reed.
4: Oh, yes, what is it, officer?
5: Say, what kind of a joke is this?
4: Joke? Murder's no joke.
5: Sure, that's what I mean. What was the idea of calling up the police and having all this?
6: Yeah, what are you going to... What are you people doing in my house? What are those cars outside the door?
5: Who are you?
6: Who am I? I live here. My name is Ernest Kegler. What does this mean? I come home...
4: Now, just a moment, Mr. Kegler. My name is Reed. I'm publisher of the Daily Sentinel. Tell me, what's a dead man doing in your living room?
6: What kind of privacy can I put... That's it? Dead man in my living room?
4: Yes. Murdered.
6: Murdered? But I...
5: Now, hold on. Wait a minute. One thing at a time. One thing at a time. Mr. Reed, if you're playing a joke, you're carrying it too far.
4: Joke? What are you talking about?
5: I'll tell you what I'm talking about. Take a look in that room. There's no murdered man. There's nobody at all.
4: That's right, Miss Case. I hadn't noticed myself. When I got back there, Cato was lying in the hall. I didn't go into the living room at all. The police went in.
7: It's the strangest thing I ever heard of, Mr. Reed.
4: The body was gone. No trace of it. If it hadn't been for the broken telephone wire, I might have believed it was a dream.
7: And Cato and you both had the same dream. Well, what are the police going to do? Take you to a psychiatrist?
4: No, not quite. After all, they realized I wouldn't phone about nothing. They've decided that Cato and I walked in on a practical joke.
7: Someone was just playing dead.
4: That's it.
7: Got up and beat it after Cato left the room, I suppose. And what about using a blackjack on Cato? Was that to make the joke more practical?
4: Well, they haven't figured that one out yet.
7: Oh, good grief. All this because you delivered a lost letter.
4: Well, that reminds me. The letter was gone, too. Cato had it, and then when he...
8: Hello, boss. Hi, Casey.
7: Hello, Laurie.
4: Well, Laurie?
8: I feel blank, boss.
4: You stayed with the police, didn't you?
8: Sure, and like you said, I hung right on their shoulders while they checked up on this Ernest Kegler guy. The one who owned the house.
4: Well, that's on the level. It is his house?
8: He's on the level all the way. Name's Ernest Kegler. He does own the house, and he's even got fingerprint proof of identification.
7: Fingerprints, Mr. Reed? A criminal record?
8: Nuts, Casey. Don't jump the gun. This guy works in a war plant. That's how he had fingerprints.
7: Oh.
4: Simon Pura.
8: As the driven snow. I don't know, boss. Maybe you and Kate will walk in on a fraternity initiation.
4: Yeah, it seems so. Now, somehow I was sure that when the police investigated Ernest Kegler, they'd run into something. Laura, you saw Kegler.
8: Yeah?
4: Did he look like the man who bumped into Miss Case on the street?
8: Well, I don't know. I didn't get a close look that time. I asked Kegler about a letter, and he said, yes, he'd lost one, but it wasn't important.
4: Well, it looks like the end of what might have been a good story for the Sentinel. I'll see you later, Miss Case.
7: But, Mr. Reed, you just arrived.
4: And now I'm leaving. I'll tell you something else. Kegler and the man I saw lying on the floor looked almost like twins. Goodbye.
8: Holy mackerel. Say, Casey, maybe the boss is crazy.
3: Mr. Britt, I think about it all day. If it were not for a bump on my head... I would not be sure.
4: You and I are the only ones who are positive, Cato. And with that letter missing...
3: Yes?
4: There's something strange going on, I'm sure of it.
3: Yes, sir.
4: We've been wrong before. We may be wrong again. But at least we're going to find out.
0: Hmm?
4: There's no use sitting around talking about it. Maybe we can use the role of the Green Hornet. Get the mask and the gas gun. We're taking the Black Beauty.
1: A few seconds later, stepping through a secret panel in the rear of a closet in his bedroom, Britt Reed and Cato went along a narrow passage built within the wall of the apartment house itself. This passage led to an adjoining building which fronted on a dark side street. Though supposedly abandoned, this building served as the hiding place for the sleek, superpowered Black Beauty, streamlined car of the Green Hornet. Britt Reed pressed a button. The great car roared into life. A section of the wall in front raised automatically, then dropped into place as the gleaming Black Beauty sped into the darkness.
3: Where we go, Mr. Britt?
4: Same place, Cato. To Kegler's home.

0: Where is this?
1: The Kegler's house is down at the far end of the block. We can leave the Black Beauty here in the alley. Here's the street. It's good and dark. We won't be...
0: Kato.
1: Did you see that?
0: Yes, sir. Somebody go in Kegler's front door.
1: It looked like Lowry. I might have known. Lowry's a swell reporter. He always keeps digging.
0: Yes. But in this case, that's not so good for us, no?
1: It might turn out all right, Kato. In fact, it might be very helpful. Come on. We'll get into that house quietly. We'll be there when Lowry leaves. We might get something.
2: No, there isn't anything special I want to see about Mr. Kegler, but I just can't help feeling that the boss did run into something. He's a level-headed guy.
0: Yes, I understand. I read the Sentinel myself, a good newspaper.
2: He just stopped off to do you a favor and return that letter.
0: Huh?
2: The one you dropped when we bumped, remember?
0: Oh, yes, but it wasn't important. Please, why don't you forget the whole thing?
2: Oh, you know us reporters.
0: Maybe there was somebody here. I don't know. Maybe it was a practical joke. But whatever it was or wasn't, it's over and done with.
2: Okay. So you've got your letter, haven't you?
0: No, I haven't.
2: Oh, yes, that's right. Well, good night.
0: Yeah, I'll show you to the door.
2: Oh, you don't have to do that.
0: Go speak some
1: time more. Go to the door, Kato.
0: Yes, sir. We'll learn nothing yet.
1: Kato, back behind the drapes.

0: Hello. Kegler talking. A reporter was here. I'm worried. But I... All right, if you say so. Yes? Yes, I understand. Yes, nothing to worry about. The what? All right, I'll destroy the letter at once. Goodbye.
1: Okay, Kegler, hand over that letter.
0: Good.
2: Look out! He has...

0: In a house in the suburbs on the other side of the city from Kegler's home, a man named Bolton hung up the phone and crossed to another room.
1: Who was that on the phone, Bolton?
2: It was Kegler.
1: Oh?
2: Yeah. Reporter from the Sentinel was nosing around again. I told him to forget it. Nothing's going to go wrong.
1: He's nervous, huh?
2: Well, you can't blame him. It was pretty close.
1: Yes. It's a lucky thing that fellow he sloped had the letter. I lifted it right from his hand.
2: Yeah, I told Kegler to burn it. We read it already.
1: Yes. Say, we've got to do something about, you know, that dead man.
2: Sure, sure.
1: Maybe the river.
2: Oh, shut up, will you? I'm thinking.
1: Hey. Where now?
2: I want to double check. I'm going to call Kegler and make sure he burned that letter. It's 5 minutes. He's had plenty of time.
1: That letter would mean our finish if it got in the wrong hands.
2: Yeah. Huh. It's funny. No answer. Wonder what happened.

0: Still no answer?
1: Yeah, still no answer. How many times is that?
0: I don't know. 10, maybe.
1: It's been almost an hour.
0: Maybe he went out.
1: Sure he went out. But why? It's almost midnight. He said nothing to me on the phone about going...
0: Hey.
1: Yeah, come on.

0: Hello, so you came here.
1: Yes.
0: Well, where you been? I've been calling you.
1: I didn't burn the letter, Bolton. And there's somebody who knows about it.
2: Now, what's eating you?
0: Come in here. It's dark out there. Come on in. All right, now, let's have it. What happened to the letter, and what do you mean somebody knows about it?
3: I can tell you, Bolton.
0: Well, your mask.
3: The Green Hornet outfit.
2: Leave it there. Reach for that gun, and I pull this trigger.
0: Hey, what's this all about? Kegel, are you pulling a fast
2: one? Don't blame him. He shot at me. It's just his tough luck that he missed, that's all. Now, how much is this letter worth, Bolton?

0: house.
1: What about the man?
2: Button your lip, Mannheim.
0: Don't kid me, Bolton. You've covered up pretty fast, but I've got ways of finding things out. Who was that dead man?
2: You're off the beam.
0: Was he somebody who knew your setup? Or maybe this Kegler's a fake. Maybe the dead man was the real Kegler.
2: You're pretty smart, aren't you?
0: The police might think so.
2: Don't give me that. You're the Hornet. You wouldn't go to the police.
0: If I can't get it from you, maybe I can get it from your stooge here. Come on, Kegler.
3: Come
0: on, we'll let Bolton think about it.
2: Stay here, Kegler.
0: He's coming with me.
2: No, he's not. I don't think you can handle him the right way. Me and Mannheim can do that. We'll take... Now get that gun.
0: I'll one side. I can't shoot. You won't get a chance. I'll take it one side, Kegler.
4: Gas. Mannheim, get him. Gas. Get him.
3: That gun, it didn't make a sound.
0: Okay, Kegler, come along. And close your mouth. You look like a fish. Hold it. What's back there?
3: The garage.
0: All right. You go first. We'll take the driveway.
5: Hello.
0: Right here.
5: I find out.
0: Wait, just a moment. Kegler.
3: Yes?
0: Walk up to the garage. Stand there with your back to us. And remember, you make a perfect target against that white background. So don't try anything. Well, what is it?
5: Mr. Britt, I look in the garage.
0: Well?
5: I look in the back. There's a big, heavy trunk. You were right, Mr. Britt.
0: I was, huh? Fine, fine. That's all I want to know. Now we'll leave a note for Bolton and Mannheim. And we'll see that Kegler gets back to his home and keeps his mouth shut until tomorrow night.
2: Mannheim, Mannheim, wake up. Come on, snap out of it. Come on, come on, wake up.
5: There's my gun. Where's my gun? Oh, it's you. Is he gone?
2: Yeah, him and Kegler both. I found this.
5: It's got the Hornet seal on it.
2: That's right.
5: I'll give you one more chance to talk money. Don't try anything till I call. You will be watched.
2: I guess he means business.
5: Yes. What about the garage?
2: Well, we better do like he says, Mannheim. We just sit tight and wait.

0: Hello? Yes, this is Kegler. No, I'm sorry. I won't be to work today. No, I'm not feeling well. Goodbye. I'm not feeling well at all.
1: City room, Ed Lowry talking. What's that? What? Yeah, what about Kegler? Huh? Say, who is this? I said, who...
2: What is it, Lowry?
1: Some guy said if I wanted a story, I should go see Kegler again.
2: Again?
1: Yeah, tonight around midnight. And I don't even know who called.
3: You, Bolton? I saw you last night, remember? That's right. Sure, stick around. I'll see you again. Say around 9 or 9:30. And no tricks this time.

0: that?
1: Maybe he already knows.
2: Maybe. I'll tell you one thing we gotta do.
1: You mean Kegler?
2: Yeah. He's scared silly. He's already talked to the Hornet. How much we don't know. But he might talk to the police if the pressure gets strong enough. We gotta take care of him.
1: Kill him, huh?
2: Yeah. We gotta do it soon. We can't go.
1: That's the back door. The Hornet?
2: Yeah. Who else? Keep your gun out of sight, man.
1: Don't worry. I don't take chances with that fella. Well, what are you waiting for? Open the door.
2: Look at the glass, Mannheim.
1: It's his shadow.
2: No. Looks as if he's leaning right against us.
1: You can't tell. It's that glass that you can't see through.
2: There's something peculiar. Oh, well.
1: Look out! Bolton, it's the body from the trunk in the garage. Propped up against the door. Who put it there? How did it...
3: I did, Bolton.
1: The Hornet.
2: You know about it.
3: I want to know a lot more. Man's dressed something like Kegler. He looks like Kegler. Who was he? What was his name?
2: Forget it, Hornet. This doesn't concern
3: you. Am I mixed up in something? I want to know all about it. Oh, come on, who was he?
2: He's Kegler.
3: Kegler? Oh, I get it. You mean the real Kegler?
2: Yeah.
3: Your friend who calls himself Ernest Kegler?
2: He's...
3: Never mind, I can figure it. He took this man's place, didn't he? Took over his home. Man was kept a prisoner in his own house, isn't that right?
2: Yeah, that's it.
3: And when that newspaper publisher told the police he found a dead man there, this was the man he saw.
2: Yeah. That was while we were out of the house getting a car. And when we got back, we slugged the man we found there.
3: And took the body out fast. What was the reason for all that, Bolton?
2: Well, I wanted our man to get a job in a war plant. And by using this one's references, he got a good job.
3: Preparing for sabotage, eh?
2: Something like that.
3: But something went wrong, and you had to kill him.
2: A letter came with a code message. Somehow the real Kegler got hold of it. He got out of the house and was on his way to the police. He saw us trailing him and got scared. He dropped the letter.
1: We caught up with him a couple of blocks further on and took him back to the house.
3: So that's why the letter was important.
2: Yeah. Look, Hornet, there's two things we gotta do. We need that letter, and we gotta take care of this body.
3: It'll cost you money.
2: Here. It's plenty. Well, I'll give you...
3: I'll take it all. Thanks. What about your partner?
2: Kegler.
3: Okay, we'll call him that for convenience. He's nervous. He might spill everything.
1: Certainly. We got to get
2: rid
1: of him. Shut
2: up, Mannheim. I was working on that, Hornet. I haven't got any ideas, but...
3: I have an idea, Bolton. I might as well earn this money. It's a good idea. How about making it look like murder and suicide?
2: Murder?
3: Yes, with your friend as the murderer who commits suicide. I'll explain it later.
2: When?
3: When we get to Kegler's house, of course. Now suppose you take this man over there in your car. Now, no tricks. I'll be driving right behind you.
4: You're close now, Mr. Britt.
3: Yes, they're turning the corner. Now, don't follow them. Turn here in the alley. They'll stop at the house, all right. Now, come on. We'll go into that house the back way. And be very careful. Lowry ought to be prowling around nearby.
5: Lowry, isn't that Kegler's house?
6: Yeah, Casey. It's too early for me to make my call. It's...
5: Well, look. Look, there are two men going toward the front door. They're carrying another man.
6: Ah. Hey, that guy's either had one drink too many or... Holy mackerel. Wait here, Casey.
5: Lowry, where are you going?
6: I'll be right back. I'm going to look in a window. Casey.
5: What is it? What did you see?
6: Plenty. They're inside now. That man they were carrying was dead. He's on the living room floor. And the Hornet's there, too.
5: Good grief.
6: I'll keep watching. You get to a phone and get the cops here as fast as you can.
7: I don't understand why you brought him back here. I don't see why.
3: Okay, Kegler, I'll clear it up for you. Mannheim, give me your gun. Wipe the prints off first.
2: Mm-hmm. Here you are.
3: Thanks. Kegler, this is the gun Mannheim used to kill that man. The idea is to use this gun on you, and then leave it in your hand.
7: No.
3: Yes. It'll appear that you murdered that man, and now that you've committed suicide.
7: No, no, Bolton, don't let
2: him. Shut up, Kegler. That's the way we want it. It makes us safe, get it? Then the Hornet gives us that letter. We burn it. And... Hey, what's that?
1: Police cars, they're outside.
2: Police? Hornet, Hornet, hurry up. Shoot him. Shoot him.
3: I will, Bolton, but not with your gun, with mine. Take it, Kegler.
7: Oh, no,
2: Hey, what good's that? It's his gas. He'll wake
3: yes,
2: up.
3: Yes, Bolton, he'll wake up and talk to the police, and you'll go to jail.
1: Bolton, we've been fooled. Get him. Get him before
3: you're too late.
2: Shot. I can't breathe. I can't.
4: Hurry, Mr. Britt. Police.
3: Yes, kid, about the back way. Remind me to send this money to the USO.
0: Break the door down.
8: All right. Come on. Come on. What's the
0: door?
8: What's the
0: door?
9: In here, this room.
0: Well, I'll be. Are they all dead?
9: No. No, just one of them. I saw the whole thing from the window, Sarge. And unless I'm nuts, you'll have a spy story that'll hit the headlines.
0: That's fine. But what happened to the Green Hornet?

0: been watching from the windows. I haven't seen a thing.
1: He'll be around. He said so.
0: What are you going to do?
1: I don't know. I get the money for him, but
0: it's pretty tough.
1: Yeah. We'll see what happens.
0: I wish we'd taken care of that, you know, in the trunk in the garage.
1: And have the Hornet find out about that?

You've just heard the adventure, The Corpse That Wasn't There. These exciting dramas are sent to you each week at this same time. They're copyrighted features of the Green Hornet Incorporated. All characters, names, places, and incidents used in this drama are purely fictitious. Bob Hite speaking. This program has come to you from the studios of WXYZ in Detroit. This is the Blue Network.

0: down.
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It was not until the third morning of my visit that I noticed a peculiarity about her. Until then, I mean apart from her quite striking natural beauty, she had seemed as commonplace a rural type as one would expect a young widow named Mrs. Bert Smith to be. Yes, I said Mrs. Bert Smith to F. A score of villages, dozens of hamlets, would no doubt have matched her with more than comely young matronly women of just her kind and breeding. Mrs. Smith. How could I know, when first I arrived at the parsonage at Little Haberthatch, that this lady would provide me with the strangest, most inexplicable experience of my entire life? The happenings of that summer are still unexplained. There is no answer. At least, not one that would satisfy a gentleman of science. 3 summer weeks I intended to spend at Little Haberthatch. On the third day, the mystery of Mrs. Smith began, and the events did not reach their frightening conclusion until 20 days had passed. And on that 20th day, it was long beyond midnight.

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2: Thank you, Mrs. Smith.
3: Huh?
2: Work, work. There's always work.
4: Yes, sir. Is there anything else, sir?
2: Hmm? No, I don't think so. Coffee looks hot. Well, thank you very much. You might ask Bentley to let me have a decent wine at lunch, dear.
4: Certainly, sir.
2: I say, my dear cousin keeps a fine cellar. Enjoy yourself, he told me. Run amok. That I shall not do. For the working holiday must be spiced, Mrs. Smith. So, each and every lunch, wine.
4: Yes, sir.
2: She left me then. She crossed the room from my desk to the door, passing through the beams of sunlight which streamed in through the tall vicarage drawing room windows. In her transit, she moved with her hand the tall back chair which was slightly in her way. As she moved the chair, I noticed with no amazement, and then with an abrupt shock of surprise, that, unlike everything else between me and the window, she cast no shadow. My arrested glance revealed another and almost grotesque thing about her. She was wearing a thin muslin frock, which, on that sunny day, I suspected had precious little under it. As she stood in the path of that strong morning light, under her frock, her sturdy but shapely legs were outlined like something on a child's shadow graph, making her for the moment slightly comic or provocative, according to the mood of the viewer.
5: Your cousin's a right one, sir. No fooling. Best vicar we ever had here. And my memory goes back, 40 years or more. And that's a fully grown adult person, let alone when I was a nipper and all. Capital vicar, and what a name for a vicar. Roger Vickering. saving your reverence. What have you come to Aberthatch for, then, Doctor? That's if you've no objection to me asking.
2: Not at all. I needed peace and quiet to finish my book. Roger's parsonage seemed the ideal spot, especially as he's away.
5: Oh, book, eh? Oh. What's the book called, sir? Maybe me and the missus can get it out of the library when it's printed.
2: Well, it's called The Epistemological Implications of Practical Psychiatry. That's just a working title, you understand.
5: Of course, sir. Yes. A drink, sir? Nice pipe.
2: You have one with me, Peter. Listen, when I was here last, I can't remember seeing Mrs. Smith. How long's my cousin had her working for him?
5: Smith, sir? Oh, Mrs. Smith. Oh, there's a quiet one. Can't rightly recall when I come here. Oh, excuse me. Rolf Mayo down there wants another one. He's had too many already, but business is business. Always in the heart and
2: nobody at the Cases altered, where I took ale twice a day, couldn't tell me much about Roger's housekeeper, Mrs. Smith. She was, it appeared, so quiet and self-effacing that hardly anyone noticed her. Perhaps I shouldn't myself if I hadn't noticed. My first thought was immediate. She was a whole, solid person. Her limbs could have struck the sunlight, but cast no shadow. I thought of stories of my childhood. The peasant girl whose shadow wouldn't dance. The man who sold his shadow, etc., etc. But Mrs. Smith, with two F's, who didn't have a shadow at all. At the first opportunity, I decided to work a little experiment. If she had no shadow, had she any reflection?

0: Yeah, thank you. Same old news, I dare say. Never changes, does it? Would you mind passing me the pipe there on the mantelpiece? No, the curly one. The ugly mirror on the mantelpiece probably dated back to about 1880. Yet it sufficed to show me Mrs. Smith's pretty face and throat while she sat for the pipe I wanted. Thank you. I've got to admit I was relieved, for I've always had an uncomfortable feeling that there may be something in the saying that you won't know you're dead until you look into a mirror and see no reflection.
1: Thrilled like a woman, there it is, a wounded woman. But when I went to pick her up, vanished her as.
2: Mark, Long Bell there thinks he shot a witch in the wood last night.
0: Oh, a witch? Good gracious.
1: Nay, Doctor, I didn't say her were a witch. I just said her made a noise like a woman and vanished. But this be a place for witches, or was, once on a time. My old grandfather remembered hunting they witches.
3: Mm. Well, why did he do that?
1: Law won't let you burn them anymore. Can't burn them. But you can run them out of the neighborhood by peaceful means, of course. Yeah, come to that. There were a witch burnt here not very long ago. No more than 200 years. Yeah, my old grandfather often spoke of it. Bobby's old grandfather.
4: Oh, a lot of queer grandfathers in the Barlow family. Well, there's no point in running witches out. They always come back again.
1: Aye, they always come back. That's why it was better to burn them when the law said you could.
2: Bloodthirsty, right, aren't they?
4: Oh, no, you can burn them proper and do right by the ashes, they don't come back.
3: I have heard that proper appointed persons like Vicar, this gentleman's cousin here, our Vicar, I have heard that these persons have means of exorcising witches.
2: Exercising them?
3: Aye, taking the evil spirits out of them. I reckon many a witch has gone to paradise through being exercised.
1: Yeah, sweat it out on them like. On the hands down, 4 to 14 times. Or knees up by the brown. Oh, I like the exercising of a female witch, I would.
3: Always the right one, that one, isn't
0: it? Was there really a witch burned here, Jefferson?
2: Oh, not in my time.
0: Oh, I thought you'd been doctor here for at least 200 years.
2: No. Last one to be burnt, I believe, was Dornoch in Scotland, in the reign of one of the Georges. Mm. Oh, I'm no expert in these matters, though. I'm just a rural GP, not a witch doctor. Stop in sometime, Mark. Have a little strengthening in the coffee with me.
5: I'd love to, thanks.
0: On Sundays, it was the custom of the parsonage for the inmate to prepare his own tea and have Mrs. Smith back to make supper in lieu of dinner. The arrangement suited me all right. Actually, I have to confess that I'd grown to take pleasure from many watching Mrs. Smith move about the place. After the Sunday morning talk of witches in the pub, I discreetly watched Roger's housekeeper prepare my supper. I noticed that one of her wrists was bandaged. Had an accident. She made a motion as if to hide the injured hand.
6: Oh, 'twas nothing, sir. Mishap rather than an accident.
0: Oh? I suppose you're not a native of these parts, Mrs. Smith?
6: My husband was, sir.
0: How did you lose him?
6: Doctor said some kind of seizure, sir. He was found dead one morning in Ralton Wood.
0: One morning? Do you mean he'd been there all night? What a worrying time for you.
6: Oh, no, sir. He was off and out all night.
0: What was he?
6: He was a junior keeper at the Hall, sir. It was thought at first he might have been shot or killed in some way by poachers, sir, but, well, no one gave much ear to that. Besides, poachers are fearful of hauntings, sir.
0: Hauntings?
6: Murdered men come back, sir, and the dead ride fast. No, my Bert's death was what the coroner calls natural causes, though they did say that...
0: Yes, they did say.
6: Some said he'd been bewitched to his death. I went away for a time, but I came back.
0: Unfortunately for me, Mrs. Smith, you make me very comfortable. And she smiled and crossed the room. And although the lamps were turned well up, no shadow accompanied her to the door.

0: I feel like a new man. 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

0: final revision. Well, nobody can ever say it's a task to be enjoyed. Something to be got over, more like.
1: Darn silly name, Mrs. Smith. I wonder what her first is. Jennifer, Dolly? She's a fair-looking piece. Her lack of shadow is more likely to be a matter of physical than optical concern.
2: Squealed like a woman, her did. A wounded woman. But when I went to pick her up, her had vanished, her hat.
3: Oh, 'twas nothing, sir. A mishap rather than an accident.
1: She's got a bandaged wrist. She hasn't a shadow. Some say
3: he's been bewitched to his death. I went away for a time, but I came back. I came back. I came back. Came back. Came back.
1: What is a middle-aged professor of philosophy to make of all this? If she had any dramatic ability, I, for one, would cast her as St. Joan, G.B. Shaw's, that is, not Shakespeare's or Voltaire's. A week passed. My relations with my reticent maid remained the same. I heard no more talk of witches, and the cases altered. The second Sunday came and went. The weather grew stormy. The days seemed shorter. There wasn't much more of my working holiday left. Mrs. Smith still fascinated me. I think that if I'd been a few years younger, despite the difference of class, and that does matter, really, you know. I mean, what will one talk about after passion had departed? Anyway, I am middle-aged, was then too, so no matter. I must admit, though, the gowns the creature wore, so thin, so beguiling in that summer sun, why, they brought alive again in me feelings I thought I had left forever in youth.
4: Something on my mind? Something on my mind, you say? I have surely something on my mind. Been of a tremble all day and night. Shaken to me in as I was.
5: Well, what then, Janet Shugborough?
4: What would you say to finding a woman stretched out on a flat tombstone at 11 o'clock at night?
5: Eh?
4: Hey, don't you laugh. Crossing the acre about 11... I suddenly saw uprising from one of the old flat stones what I thought to be a genuine appearance.
5: Well, what was it then, eh?
4: Well, as I told you, a young woman.
5: Did you talk with her, Jonas?
4: Yes.
5: Did you have any speech with her, Jonas?
4: 40 years I've been sexing on God's hate of her. I never, ever...
5: Did you say anything? Did you...
4: I cried out, that's all. I said, who be there? Who be there?
5: A brave lad, our Jonas.
4: And she tucked up her petticoats and fled.
5: Oh, you were an appearance, likely.
4: Oh, I was afeard, I can tell you. 16 for 40 years.
6: Had she nice legs under them petticoats, Jonas?
4: They fair twinkle as she ran.
6: Who was she then?
4: Well, she ran like a startled doe. The moon were no help to me eyes, but a young woman she looked like to me.
5: Probably some mourning mother or wife. Probably one of the courting couple.
4: Mourner? No, he had no bearing since Jake Mills. And there was none to mourn him. And do the grief-stricken, pick up petticoats and run irreverent like cross guards acres.
6: Perhaps 'twas an appearance after all.
4: Do appearances leave footprints in the mould? Do they leave footprints in the gravel?
6: You said it was too dark to see.
4: No, I said moon were no help, but the sun this morning before early celebration.
7: You should have been a detective, Janet. The woman in white.
4: Oh, and they, not white. She may have been wearing some kind of pink sort of muslin.
1: What? Muslin? And no coat? On a night like last night?
4: Well, I said she might. Twere somewhat light and airy, any road.
6: And you let her get clean away? That weren't like you, Jonas.
4: You can laugh, but she gave me a start.
5: You know, talking of women young and pretty wearing things like muslin, when I was a lad...
6: Now then, not in front of Flossie, my barmaid.
1: My own mind was adrift from talk. I had laughed myself out of the idea that Mrs. Smith was a witch. But suddenly I thought myself wondering whether she couldn't be a vampire. I knew a little about vampires, and I'd never believed in them anyway. But in fiction, I knew they were supposed to suck the blood of the living and desecrate the graves of the dead. I cannot now recall just how serious or semi-serious my thought was. But it drew me irresistibly to the churchyard on my way back that night.

I wandered about, and despite my skepticism, felt the odd bit creepy. Leftover schoolboy horrors of graveyards, I suppose. After all, it wasn't the witching hour. 2 hours from that. Quite close to the little gate that led into the parsonage, I found a stone lying horizontally on the ground. I don't know what made me peer at it and read. Sacred to the memory of Herbert Smith of this parish. Unaccountably smitten on the 19th of July, 1795. And Enoch walked with God and was not. Also, Phoebe, wife of the above, in death they were not divided.

0: The next night, she looked more beautiful than ever. 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I desired her. There's no point to dishonesty. She cleared away my supper things, and as she paused to open the door, I spoke.
1: Phoebe. Better get home before the storm comes again. I believe it will again tonight. Leave the supper things in the kitchen.
2: Thank you, sir. I like to be home before the storm.
0: And now, I felt a feeling I cannot describe. Oh, it wasn't evil. No, it was, as I said, indescribable. I fell asleep in my chair after Mrs. Smith's departure that night.

0: I was instantly awake and knew that a bolt had fallen somewhere close. I left the parsonage and hurried out. There were many of the village folk about, and I followed. The general trend of people went towards the church. The crowd stopped. By the very tombstone I had read. I say a tombstone, but now there was no tombstone. The meteorite, or whatever had fallen, had found there a sure target, and had left but a ragged, gaping hole around which were scattered pieces of broken stone and a litter of dank earth. It was not, however, the wreckage of the ancient grave which filled our tongue. It was the unmarked, unscathed body of a woman, clad in a summer frock of pink muslin, which lay beside it. Her face was touched with neither horror nor surprise at sudden death, but bore an expression of serene content. Dr. Jeffers was the first to kneel by her, and as he opened her bodice to test her motionless heart, I saw with a kind of awe that her dress was untouched by rain, her hair as neat as if she had just left her dressing table. Not until the doctor rose from beside the still form did I see that the untroubled hair was grey, and the placid face, though still smooth, was that of an aging, if not elderly woman.
1: God rest her soul.
0: God rest her body.
2: Well, you thought so too.
0: Yes. And Dr. Jeffers began to busy himself, commanding a bearer party to carry all that was left of Mrs. Smith.

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3: 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Choo-choo Charlie was his name.

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1: I hope you're not hungry, dear Henry, I've just burnt the roast and I've ruined the spuds.
2: Well, that's a nice thing, isn't it? After I've been working
1: Henry,
2: all day...
1: Henry, I've got me secret supply.
2: You don't mean...
1: Polo mints.
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0: 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The black void of space swarmed with the ships of the Empire. But far off the trade routes, almost forgotten, lay the dying planet Earth. A backwater in galactic culture, a place of exile, a pebble in the sky.
2: I landed on Earth, on the one spot which I would have called civilized. A patch along the desolate heights of the Himalayas that surrounded the palace of the Imperial Governor of Earth.
3: Dr. Bell Avedon of Sirius Sector. That's a familiar name.
2: Perhaps you've seen it in the Galactic Archaeological Journal, my Lord Ennis.
3: Me? No, I'm a soldier, not a scientist. It was a newspaper article. You gave an interview about your expedition to Earth. I suppose you want to start digging. Whatever can you find on this miserable heap of rubble?
2: I don't consider Earth a miserable heap, my Lord. It's absolutely unique in the galaxy.
3: Unique?
2: It's the only inhabited planet that is radioactive.
3: It's a pig pen.
2: Yes, I know. But this planet is inhabited. Biologists have proven that on a radioactive world, high forms of life cannot develop.
3: High forms? The rest of the galaxy hates the Earthmen, and they return it with interest.
2: I don't think you understand. I'm not intolerant of anyone. That even includes Earthmen. My theory is that life on Earth originated before it was radioactive.
3: Ah, there's a story like that in the Earth lore of the ancients.
2: I know, I've read it.
3: Oh? I wouldn't admit that here if I were you, Dr. Avedon. It's forbidden for outsiders to read it. The Earthmen get pretty violent about their religion.
2: Do you mean the Imperial police power here is defective?
3: It is, in case of sacrilege. Well, now, what do you actually want to prove?
2: That man originated in prehistoric times on Earth before space travel and spread to the other planets.
3: What? Are you seriously suggesting that at one time Earth was the only inhabited planet and that man descended from Earthmen?
2: There's a chance it might be so.
3: You'll change your mind when you see them, Doctor. I'm not an anti-terrestrial, but as far as I can see, they're lazy and ignorant and generally inferior to us. I'm as liberal as the next man, but it's a fact. Once an Earthman, always an Earthman.

0: I booked passage to the city of Chica on an Earthline. My fellow passenger seemed ordinary enough, but I was conscious of being alone among Earthmen. I beg your pardon. Could you tell me what's going on there?
1: Sure. You see that couple? They've been married 40 years. It's their anniversary.
2: Yes, sir. 40 years. Hey, Mother? It seems like yesterday. Just like yesterday.
1: Hey, when are you folks scheduled for the 60th?
2: In a month. 16th of November.
1: Well, I hope you have a nice day for it. My father reached his 60 in a pouring rain. Kept complaining we were getting soaked. So I told him, what are you complaining about, Dad? I've got to come back.
0: This 60 they're talking about, are they referring to their 60th birthday?
1: Sure. That's when they put you away. Euthanasia. It's a custom. Can't have people living on. Eats up all the food. That's right, isn't it, Pop?
2: Yes, sir. Mother's coming with me when I reach the 60. She's not due for a couple of months, but she thinks we might as well go together.
1: Yeah, that's the spirit. There's many a man living past the 60. Sneaks, stealing the food from the next generation. A guy should go when it's his time.
0: Yes, but suppose
1: it's only fair to... Hey, where are you from?
0: I beg your pardon?
1: Asking all them questions.
2: Yes. Who are you? A spy? Where are you from?
0: I'm Bel Abaddon, from Baron. Sirius Sector.
1: Oh, an outsider, huh?
2: Come on, we'll go forward. Did you hear that, Mother? An outsider.
0: I burned with indignation. Earthmen treating me like an outcast. Earthmen. When we landed, I followed my intention of observing the human animal, subspecies Earth, in its native habitat. In this case, a large department store. Perhaps I resembled a floor walker, for a young Earth girl came up to me and asked a question.
3: Pardon me, but it's my father. He's about 5'4". He wears eye lenses. I think he had on a brown coat.
0: I'm afraid I don't remember seeing anyone.
3: But they followed me here. I've got to find him.
0: Are you in trouble, miss?
3: No, it's nothing, really. I'm sorry I bothered you.
4: Attention! Attention, please.
0: What's that?
4: All patrons of the store will kindly leave by the 5th Street exit. This store is being evacuated for radiation fever quarantine.
0: What's all this about?
3: They're after me. It is really radiation fever at home.
0: Who's after you?
3: How am I going to get out of here? They'll be checking registration cards at the door.
0: Haven't you got one?
3: Yes, but it has my name on it. I don't know what to do.
0: Come on.
3: But you don't even know me.
0: I don't know anybody here. But you're an interesting species. Person. This way.
5: Share your own car. Come on. Step along.
6: Step along.
5: Next. Check. Wait a minute. Hold a check.
3: Yes, sir.
5: Stand right there.
0: Look here, officer.
5: Are you with her?
0: Yes, but you'd better find out who I am.
5: Later. Stand over there. Next. Come on.
0: What is it now?
3: The Imperium.
0: Are you afraid of them?
3: Of course.
0: Don't worry about the outsiders, Miss Schex. I'll handle them.
3: Oh, no, don't try anything. Don't talk to them at all. Just do what they say. Don't even look at them.
0: We'll see. Here they are.
7: All right, now. You, God.
5: Yes, sir?
7: I'm Lieutenant Cloudy, Imperial Garrison. Who's got the key?
5: If it please your honor.
7: Not so close, idiot. You might be infected. I'll take over. You, Worthy. What's your name? Speak up, squaw.
3: Paula Schex, sir.
7: Your registration papers?
3: Here you are, sir.
7: Thank you. All right, now. Pick them up. Go on.
0: Hey, look here now.
7: What did you say, Earthy?
3: If you please, sir. This man has nothing to do with me. I never saw him before.
7: What did you say?
0: I don't like the way you treat women. And I'd advise you to improve your manners.
7: And where have you been brought up, Earthy? Here's lesson number one.
0: Why, you...
7: My arm! Let go! Sergeant, Neuronic Whip!
3: Oh, no!
2: Yes, sir.

0: awful. You're all right now.
1: What happened?
0: They gave you full power and the neuronic whip.
1: Where are we?
0: The military base. Oh, you should.
1: Is that... Oh.
2: Well, Dr. Avedon, we seem to have had an unpleasant contretemps in this city this afternoon.
3: Unpleasant? I should put it stronger, Colonel. As a free citizen of the Empire, I had every right to resent such illegal treatment.
2: I consider the whole incident unfortunate, Doctor. Don't you think it would be best to forget the whole matter?
3: I think not. I have an appointment in a week with the procurator.
1: Procurator, huh?
3: What do you intend doing with Miss Schecht?
2: What would you suggest, sir? I had...
3: Free her immediately. And offer her your apologies.
2: Of course. If the young lady will accept my sincere regrets, I will give the order for your release immediately.

0: I don't understand. They just turned us loose.
1: Of course.
0: You must be very important. I never heard of the outsiders being that polite to an Earthman before.
1: I'm not an Earthman, Paula.
0: What?
1: I'm an archaeologist from the outside.
0: Oh. Well, then you stood up to the soldiers because you knew it was safe all along. And I thought... Oh, I should have known.
1: Paula, does my not being an Earthman make me any different than 5 minutes ago?
0: You might have told me, sir.
1: You don't mind. Don't call me, sir. Don't be like the rest of them.
0: Like the rest of whom, sir? The rest of the disgusting animals that live on Earth?
1: Please.
0: If you'll excuse me, sir, I must leave.
1: Oh, wait. Paula! Listen to me, Paula! I had access to the garrison files, and to satisfy idle curiosity, I indexed Paula Schecht. Her father was a Dr. Mikhail Schecht, biologist, and against his name was a black star with a notation, condemned in absentia. Charge, evading the 60. That was why she was afraid. So I sent a note asking her to meet me in the North Park after dark.
2: Paula, over here.
0: Dr. Avedon?
1: Sit down.
0: Oh, I want you to understand. I wouldn't have come except...
1: I understand. I've seen your father's record.
0: You know about it.
1: I looked into it, Paula. There doesn't seem to be much that can be done about the 60.
0: Oh, it isn't that. It's not for my father. It's for the whole galaxy.
1: What is it?
0: Earth is going to revolt.
1: No. All of it?
0: Oh, don't laugh at me.
1: Paula, the galaxy has a volume of several million cubic light years. It contains 200 million inhabited planets. Earth has a population of only 20 million. And no resources. What can Earth do?
0: I don't know, Doctor, but my father does. He's told me that Earth knows a way by which it can wipe out all outside life and... Wait. Listen.
1: Hmm?
0: Someone coming. Park Patrol. Quick, kiss me.
1: Hmm?
0: Don't be stupid. Kiss me. They won't suspect anything.
1: Oh, yes, of course.
0: They've gone. It's all right. Now come with me. I'll take you to my father.

0: Dr. Avedon, this is a pleasure. I have read your articles in the journal. It is hard to get copies. Our neighbors don't care to trade with Earth. It's part of the nearly insoluble problem of anti-terrestrialism.
1: No one seems to want a solution. Earthmen and outsiders alike?
0: Oh, no, that is not true. There is a way of preserving our culture and living as equals in a larger society. But the zealots don't think so.
1: The zealots?
0: Yes. They rule Earth now. They are a small minority, but they have power. They have plans.
1: They planned the revolt, Paula told me?
0: Yes.
1: I see. Well, why didn't you report this to the Imperial Garrison?
0: The Society of Earth Ancients have guarded me too well. Besides, they had a hold on me. I am 62. You know the customs of Earth.
1: The 60 years.
0: They allowed me to live on. The price was silence about the weapon.
1: You agreed to this?
0: I wanted to live.
1: What is this weapon?
0: You are aware of Earth's peculiar environment, the radioactivity?
1: Yes.
0: Over the years, we Earthmen have built up certain immunities to radiation burns, for one.
1: But it's a minute difference. I measured it experimentally.
0: Oh, but, Doctor, human life is not the only form affected by radiation and mutation. There is microscopic life, bacteria, viruses. We have been searching out such a virus, one to which Earthmen have developed a high degree of immunity, but not outsiders.
1: You mean a particular disease?
0: Yes, common fever. It is a mild children's disease here, like chickenpox or German measles. But to outsiders, it is radiation fever. Symptoms develop in 2 hours. Lips are so badly affected that the victim cannot talk. And in 2 days, he dies.
1: They've isolated this virus?
0: Tons of it, in crystalline form.
1: And they plan to let this loose in the galaxy?
0: By means of guided missiles. Then, frightened refugees will carry the disease across space. Billions will die.
1: You're sure about this? You have proof?
0: I worked on the project.
1: We've got to get to the procurator. I can catch the evening train.
2: Who is it?
0: I don't know.
3: Open up.
0: There should have been an alarm.
1: I've got to get out. Is there a back
3: entrance? Open up there.
4: Don't move. Hands in front of you.
1: What's the meaning of this? I demand...
4: Shut up!
1: I'm a galactic citizen. You've got no right to detain me without legal authority.
5: I am an Earthman, but I think you'll find I am all the authority needed at this moment, Dr. Avedon. I am Balkus, the High Minister of Earth.
1: The High Minister? What are you doing?
5: I always look after distinguished visitors personally.
0: Avedon does not know anything.
5: I doubt that, Dr. Schecht. We will proceed now to the Hall of Correction.
1: You can't do this. When the procurator...
5: The procurator will hear nothing until it is too late. The guided missiles will be fired tonight at 12. Guard, if they make a false move...

0: Keep them covered, guard.
1: Right.
2: Paula, can you scream?
3: Okay.
2: There, coming down the street. Imperial Patrol.
3: Oh, no, you
2: do what I say. Scream.
3: Go ahead.
4: The Imperial Patrol.
0: All right, Earthing. What's going on here?
5: Good morning, Sergeant.
0: Sir? Earthing?
5: You don't understand. I'm Baucus, the Lord High Minister of Earth.
0: Listen, Earthing, I don't care who you are. What's going on?
5: Yes, sir. We've arrested these people.
0: What charge?
5: Blasphemy.
0: All right, get moving.
5: Thank you.
6: Sergeant.
0: What do you want, Earthing?
6: I'm a galactic citizen. I demand the right...
5: You? May we proceed, sir?
6: Listen, Sergeant. I've something more to say to you.
5: What?
6: This.
5: Wait. No Earthy's going to get away with this.
7: Get a squad car!
8: But, Sergeant, I'm the Lord Minister of Earth.
0: Tell him about it at the Imperial Barracks. Now move, all of you. Before I give you a shot of the whip.

0: I tell you, I'm a citizen of the Empire.
1: Listen.
0: I can prove it. You'll get into a lot of trouble if you don't believe me.
1: I'll admit no earthy would dare spit in my face.
0: It was the only way I could get to the garrison. I insist on seeing the officer of the day.
1: I

0: anything. Which one of you claims he's a citizen of the Empire?
1: I am.
2: Bennett, the one from the store.
0: You, eh? The smart louse that broke my arm. Well, well, well.
1: I've got to see the Colonel, Lieutenant.
0: Now, Dr. Avedan, I could hardly do that unless it's important.
1: It is important. It's life and death for the galaxy.
0: Mm-hmm. Come here. Closer. Oh, it's too bad I've got to save you for the Colonel.
1: What?
0: He'll see you at 5:30, his orders.
1: You knew all along.
0: Sure. Come on, Earthy lover.
3: We're afraid you're in serious trouble, Dr. Avedan. The man you're accusing is the High Minister for Earth.
1: I know, but I have proof.
3: Well?
1: I can only speak to the Procurator. You've got to contact him.
3: There are channels, Dr. Avedan.
1: We haven't time for channels. I have the details of the plot from Dr. Schecht. You've got to let me speak to the Procurator.
3: I've already advised him of your arrest. He's flying in. You had better be able to prove what you say. If you don't, we'll have to hand you back to the native authorities and their courts, none notoriously savage.
4: I've called you here with His Excellency, the High Minister for Earth.
1: My lord, this man is behind the whole plot.
4: Is he?
1: There's no time to lose. I've explained to you about the virus. They're shooting off the guided missiles at 12. You've got to take action.
4: Well, Your Excellency. My lord, if this man has any evidence...
1: You admitted it this afternoon.
5: But you have no witness to that.
1: Ask Dr. Schecht. He worked on the virus.
5: I wouldn't say that... Schecht lied, my lord, but he is a criminal wanted for evading the 60, and some men will invent any story to avoid death.
1: The deadline is midnight. You've got to bomb those temples where the launching sites are.
5: Perhaps I can explain. According to my information, Dr. Avedan seems to have succumbed to a certain Earth girl, the daughter of the unfortunate Dr. Schecht.
4: Is this true, Avedan?
1: What has that got to do with it? There isn't any time. You've got to do...
4: Dr. Avedan, are you in love with that girl?
1: Yes, yes. Will you listen to
4: me? I don't think we need pursue this any further. Your Excellency, I shall order you released with an apology.
1: No!
4: Dr. Avedan, I can hardly believe a degenerate who fraternizes with Earth women.
1: You scum, you pot-bellied scum!
4: I warn you, Avedan, you're in trouble enough.
1: I'm in trouble! You fool, you stupid, blind, bigoted fool! You're destroying the galaxy! You're murdering them all! But before I die, I'll have the pleasure of smashing your fat, oily face in the...
6: Go! Guard! Get the whip!

0: Belle, are you all right?
1: Paula. Oh. What time is it?
0: 1:30. Past the deadline. It's all over. Lord Aeneas released the High Minister with an apology.
1: Doesn't matter. The Empire can wipe Earth out. It won't save any lives. The virus must have been spread here, too. Earthmen are immune, but outsiders...
0: Well, you're an outsider.
1: Yes.
0: Oh.
1: I am. We're paying, Paula. The rest of us. Paying for centuries of intolerance.
0: Oh, Bill.
1: Look out there. Through the bars. The night sky. Pinpoints of light. The Empire. Doomed.
0: Oh, Bill. Bill, don't.
1: I was just thinking. I came to Earth to prove a theory that man started here. That once in prehistoric times, Earth was the only populated world of the galaxy. Funny. Now it will be that way again. Man living only on Earth. He'll forget the science, the machinery of the Empire. He'll forget the stars. And there will be only Earth, alone in the universe. A pebble in the sky.

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No. No, stay where you are. 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For this is a time of mystery. A time when imagination is free and moves forward swiftly, silently. This is... The Haunting Hour.

0: People in the House. All houses have their secrets. And the house on East 67th Street in New York was no exception. Its rooms had seen the births and deaths of seven generations of Thatchers. And now they look down with despair upon the three people living within its walls. Evans Thatcher III, his son Kendall, Kendall's lovely wife Margaret. For evil and hatred stalked the rooms and took you by the throat when you entered the house. It was polite and hidden, but sinister. And present so strongly that you felt you could reach out and touch it.
1: Margaret, come in, my dear. I've been waiting for you.
2: Oh, I didn't know you were home.
1: Aren't you forgetting something, my dear?
2: I didn't know you were home, Father.
1: That's much better, Margaret. I only ask that you behave as any daughter should to a father-in-law.
2: Where's Kendall, Father?
1: My dear, Kendall is only my son, but he's your husband. I'm surprised you should ask me his whereabouts. Most wives of my acquaintance are...
2: All right, Kendall isn't home. Let's stop acting.
1: My dear child, I've never acted with you. It is you who pretends to like me. I take little pains to conceal my dislike of you.
2: I hate you. I hate you more than I believed I could ever hate another human being. And if it weren't for Kendall...
1: Why don't you divorce Kendall, my dear? I'd gladly pay for it. Kendall isn't the proper husband for you. You should have married the strong young detective. There was a suitable match for you. By the way, what was his name?
2: Walters. Larry Walters.
1: Oh, yeah.
2: I remember the name perfectly. Father. And I didn't marry him because I was in love with Kendall.
1: Oh, come now, my dear. We both know the truth. You could hardly marry a representative of law and order if you told him the truth about yourself. But after tonight, why, I imagine that difficulty should be solved.
2: Oh, you're completely vile. There's one thing you've never understood. A mind like yours can't understand it. I love Kendall more than I hate you. And I'm not going to leave him alone with you so that you can ruin him completely.
1: Too bad that you can't afford to move out of my house into an apartment of your own, isn't it? I'm sure that if Kendall could get a job and support you, you'd be deliriously happy.
2: Yes, I would. But you've taken good care to see that Kendall is too weak to go out in the world, haven't you?
1: Now, my dear Margaret...
2: I don't know what you're doing. You've hated Kendall since the day he was born and deliberately set out to ruin him by giving him everything he wanted. You've made Kendall so completely dependent upon you that he's afraid to leave. You've pampered him so that he's fit for nothing.
1: You're insane.
2: No, I'm not. I'm perfectly sane. I'm willing to stay here and fight you till I've made a man out of Kendall. We both walk out of this house together with our heads up.
1: And I'll see you both dead and rotting first. Oh, good evening, Kendall. Did you take my message to the club?
3: Yes, Father. Mr. Ainsley said there was no reply.
1: Oh?
3: Hello, Margaret.
2: Hello, darling. Well, aren't you even going to kiss me? I haven't seen you since this morning.
3: You bet I am.
1: Nonsense, Kendall. Stop acting as if you were a newlywed instead of behaving like a man who's been married a whole year.
2: Well, my mother and father were married 22 years, and he kissed her every night when he came home.
3: There. You see, Father, kissing your wife.
1: Kendall, come along upstairs. I want to talk to you. My dear Margaret, you'd better change. We're dining with some friends of mine.
2: But Kendall and I had planned to eat home tonight, Father.
1: Did you? I didn't. I don't very well see how you can. I left instructions that there was to be no marketing today and gave the servants the night off. Are you coming, Kendall?
3: Yes, Father. I'll see you later, Margaret.
2: I hate you, Evans Thatcher. I hate you. I wish you were dead.

0: Larry, is that you?
1: Margaret, what is it? What's the matter?
0: Larry, I've got to see you.
2: Foolish child.
0: I must have a wrong number.
1: No, you haven't, Margaret. You're in trouble. I'll be right over.
0: No, you mustn't. Goodbye.
3: Well, are we all ready? Margaret, you look beautiful in that dress.
2: I'm afraid that the dress will have to go back, Kendall.
3: But, Father, why? You said yourself...
2: I changed my mind. I will not pay for it.
0: I don't want you to pay for it. I didn't ask you to buy it. Oh, Kendall. Kendall, can't you see what he's doing to us? I don't want him to pay for anything of mine ever. Kendall, please. Please, let's get out of this house now.
2: Margaret is hysterical, Kendall. She doesn't know what she's saying. She's just done something very stupid and childish, for which I'm afraid I must punish you, Kendall.
0: No, I'm not going to stand by and see this again. You're not
2: going to... Come here, Kendall.
0: I'm sorry, Father, really. I'm sorry. I mean it. I'll never do it again.
2: It's a little late for that, my dear. Come here, Kendall.
0: You can have the telephone taken out, I promise. Please don't hit Kendall.

0: Mr. Thatcher?
1: Oh, come in, Mr. Walters. It was thoughtful of you to telephone, let me know you were coming. It enabled me to open the door myself. I don't like to let the servants know that I have detectives calling on me.
0: Oh, you don't like detectives, Mr. Thatcher?
1: Not in my house. As a matter of fact, though, I've been expecting a call from you for a few days now. Ever since Margaret was so foolish as to telephone you the other night.
0: As a matter of fact, Mr. Thatcher, that's just the reason for my visit. Margaret didn't sound at all well to me.
1: Very observant of you, Mr. Walters. Margaret isn't well. She's a neurotic.
0: That's funny. When I knew her, she was a perfectly healthy young lady.
1: Perhaps. But now she's definitely neurotic.
0: Then, of course, you've put her under the care of a physician.
1: I dislike your attitude very much. Are you implying that my son and I aren't treating Margaret properly? Because if you are, you can get out now. Actually, you have no right in this house. I received you because I wanted to show you that there was no reason for Margaret's call to you the other night. Now I shall let you see Margaret. You can hear from her own lips what I've been telling you.
0: Yeah, I'd like to see her.
1: If you'll excuse me, I'll go up and bring her down myself.
0: Thanks.
1: I won't offer you a drink. However, the radio is over there if you wish to turn it on. It may help you pass the time.

0: interrupt this program of dance music to bring you a special bulletin. Dandy Jim Carey broke out of the death house a little over 4 hours ago.
1: Holy mackerel.
0: With only 2 days before his execution, Dandy Jim became the first prisoner ever to escape from the death house. The police have thrown a dragnet all over the country and promise a speedy arrest. Keep tuned to this station for further details.
2: Here he is, Margaret. Please tell him how you feel.
3: Hello, Margaret.
4: Hello, Larry. I don't know what was the matter with me. I was just upset and nervous. That's why I called you, Larry.
3: Yeah, that's what Mr. Thatcher told me.
2: Now, look here, Walters. I've stood for a lot from you because you were a friend of Margaret's. But I'm telling you, I'm not going to stand for any more insinuation. It won't do either Margaret or Kendall any good at all. Remember that, Margaret.
3: I'm not insinuating anything, Mr. Thatcher, but I'm not a fool. I know darn well that Margaret called me for some reason, and I don't believe a word of what you're saying.
2: All right. You've succeeded in making me do something that's very painful, both to me and Margaret.
4: Please go, Larry. Please. I don't need your help. I don't want it.
2: Don't worry, Margaret. I promise you that this won't affect Kendall at all. Now, Mr. Walters, here are the facts. Margaret's made a very good marriage.
3: Yeah, I know.
2: Exactly. Exactly. A girl in Margaret's position has no right to expect to marry my son. You see, Mr. Walters, my son was brought up with everything in the world he wanted. His for the asking. Margaret, on the other hand, had a much different life. Much different.
3: You mean that she wasn't spoiled?
2: That and other things. If I did spoil Kendall, Mr. Walters, it's only natural. When a child's mother dies at the birth of a child, and a man has to be both father and mother, his son is apt to be indulged.
4: Or hated.
2: Have you ever heard of Dandy Jim Carey, Mr. Walters?
3: Oh, of course.
2: He's in the death house now, awaiting execution. You didn't know that he was Margaret's brother, did you?
4: Oh.
2: You see what your insinuations have made me do, Mr. Walters.
3: Uh-huh. I see. But it may interest you to know that Dandy Jim escaped from the death house 4 hours ago.
2: What?
4: Thank heaven.
3: I think that's your phone.
4: I'll answer it.
2: I wouldn't dream of it, my dear. I'll go.
3: Margaret. Margaret, why didn't you tell me? I can see you're in a jam. Let me help.
4: I can't, Larry. Just leave me alone. It's best that way.
2: Hello?
4: Believe me.
2: Hello. Hello, answer there.
3: But, Margaret, I only want to help. Believe me.
2: Evidently a wrong number.
3: Yeah. You seem to have a lot of them around this house.
2: And now, Mr. Walters, I think there's nothing more for us to say to each other, so...
3: Good night. If you want me, Margaret.
2: She'll know where to reach you. Good night, Mr. Walters. And now, my dear, we'll wait for the telephone to ring again. Only this time, when Mr. Walters isn't here, you will answer.
4: No. No, I won't.
2: I think you will. Won't you, my dear? I think you will, won't you, my dear?
4: It's Kendall. I want Kendall.
2: Kendall won't help you. He never will.
4: Stop it! Stop!
2: Certainly. All you have to do is to pick up the telephone and say what I tell you. Well, you wouldn't want to disappoint your brother, would you? He desperately wants to get in touch with you.
4: All right.

0: So the drama that was touching the lives of the people in the house on East 67th Street came swiftly to its violent conclusion. Evans Thatcher III was determined to dominate and rule his son Kendall at all costs. Hating his son from the day he was born, bringing him up a weakling by pampering him, he resented Kendall's marriage to Margaret Carey, a beautiful and strong-willed girl who is determined to break Evans Thatcher's hold over his son. Only Margaret had a brother, Dandy Jim Carey, who had escaped from the death house and is even now trying to get in touch with her, while she sits on a bench in Central Park waiting anxiously for Kendall.
1: Oh, Margaret, I'm sorry I'm late. I tried to get away, but Father...
2: I know, darling. Sit down here right next to me on the bench. Oh, the park's beautiful at night, isn't it, Kendall?
1: Mm. Gee, I look forward so much to sitting here quietly with you. The only time in the whole day that I'm happy.
2: Do you think that's right, Kendall, darling?
1: Huh? What do you mean?
2: Well, that two people so much in love and married should live, be only happy when they can sneak away from the house they live in to sit in the park and hold hands.
1: Oh, Margaret. I know. I'm no good. Why don't you leave me?
2: Oh, stop saying that, Kendall. Don't you realize that's just what your father wants?
1: I know, but there is... just nothing I can do about it.
2: But there is. You're going to have to make a decision, my darling. You're going to have to come away with me.
1: I want to. So much. But I'm scared. We'll starve, Margaret.
2: Well, we won't. I tell you, we won't.
1: It's hopeless. Do you think that I could stand watching you work and support me?
2: You wouldn't have to. You could go to work.
1: I want to. But you know what happened when we tried it once before. Father saw to it that no one would hire me. And if I did get a job, he had me fired.
2: Well, we made a mistake. We'll have to leave New York.
1: Where will we go?
2: What difference does it make? We'll be together and we'll be happy.
1: But you won't have anything. I don't care so much for myself, but I couldn't stand it for you.
2: That's not true, Kendall.
1: Do you mean I'm lying? You mean that I really don't want to go with you?
2: I mean that you're afraid to face the facts. You have no reason to be afraid for me. I wasn't wealthy before I married you, and I wasn't unhappy. I am now. I won't be because I love you very much if we go away together. I don't care how little we have as long as we're people, living together, supporting ourselves and away from your father.
1: Margaret, I will. We'll go away. We'll never see my father again.
2: Oh, Kendall. Kendall, darling. Oh, when will we go, Kendall? Tomorrow?
1: No, we'll have to make plans.
2: Why? Your mind is made up, isn't it?
1: Of course it is, but we can't just pack up and go like that.
2: Why not?
1: Well, there are things to do. We have to find a place to go, get the tickets.
2: We'll go down to the station and get on a train. What difference does it make where we go?
1: But we can't rush. Maybe...
2: Oh. All right, Kendall. I have an appointment now.
1: With whom?
2: Your father and my brother. I don't suppose you want to come with me.
1: I think it's better if I stay out of this.
2: Yes, Kendall. I guess I have to face it. I think it's better if I stay out of your life, too. Permanently.
1: Margaret.
2: Yes, Kendall. I love you very much, but you'll never break away from your father. As he told me, he's done too good a job.
1: Well, you talk as if Father were deliberately
2: trying to... You don't see it. You'll never see it. Goodbye, Kendall.
1: Margaret, wait.

0: Come in, Margaret, my dear. It's cozy in here.
1: Why did you make me tell Jim to meet us here?
0: It's an ideal place, my dear. Who would ever think of looking for an escaped murderer in the Castle Chess Club?
1: Are you going to help him get away?
0: Question is premature, my dear. This reunion between beautiful sister and doomed brother appeals to my sense of the dramatic. That is why I brought you to the Castle Club tonight. I hope you realize the honor I've conferred upon you. The first woman ever to set foot in the Castle Chess Club.
1: That was your idea, wasn't it? You're the president of the club, and you made them put that rule into effect.
0: Why, yes, my dear. Now that you mention it, it was. You see, I don't believe that a chess club is any place for a woman.
1: That isn't the real reason. You hate women. You've hated us all ever since your wife died. And that's why you hate the son you think caused her death.
2: Shut up. Silence.
1: Shouting doesn't change anything. I'm right. That's the explanation for you and everything you've done.
2: You're impudent. And you should pay for it.
1: I don't care. I'll do anything you want if you'll only help Jim get away.
0: Do you realize, Margaret, that you're asking me to break the law? Aiding an escaped criminal?
1: Stop it. I know all about you. How do you think I met Kendall? It was through Jim, of course. I knew that you were the leader in all the crooked business that Jim was doing. I begged him to stop, but he wouldn't.
0: Thank you for being so frank. I often wondered how much you knew about me.
1: And I know that it was your fault Jim killed Mr. Merritt.
0: Rather a bold knock for a man who's hiding. Open the door. Your brother will be glad to see you.
1: Kendall!
2: What do you mean by coming in here?
3: I thought that you should know that... Well, I followed you.
0: You followed me? For what reason? I specifically told you...
3: I noticed Larry Walters following you, too, and I thought maybe there was some trouble.
0: Well, it was very thoughtful of you, Kendall. Very thoughtful indeed. But as you see, there's nothing wrong. Margaret and I were just having a little chat. You can go now. Did you hear me, Kendall? I said you can go.
3: I heard you, Father.
1: Kendall, I want you to stay.
0: You'll regret this, my dear Margaret. Go home, Kendall.
1: If you won't do as I ask, then I want Kendall to stay.
0: I hope you heard what Margaret just said, Kendall. A deliberate attempt to blackmail your father and to do something unlawful.
3: Well, I don't... I'm not...
1: It's time you knew the truth, Kendall. We've been married a whole year, and if you're ever going to become a worthwhile person, now is the time.
0: Margaret.
1: You can't stop me now. I'm going to tell him.
0: Kendall, you can prepare yourself for some vicious lies.
1: Kendall, you're going to have to be strong enough to face the truth. Your father is a blackmailer.
3: I don't believe it. No, Margaret,
1: it's true. After your mother died, when you were born, Evans Thatcher became a bitter, rotten old man. He used his position and his reputation to find out things about people, and then he blackmailed them.
0: Ridiculous.
3: But Margaret's father didn't need money.
1: He liked to hurt people, to see them squirm. He wanted to hurt the world because he'd been hurt.
2: Kendall, she hates me so much, she's trying to poison your mind against me. She hasn't one iota of proof.
1: You covered your tracks well, didn't you? You had my brother Jim do all the dirty work for you. Didn't you ever wonder, Kendall, what business affairs your father and Jim could possibly have had together?
3: Well, it did seem kind of peculiar.
0: Kendall, go home. Let me handle this. I'll explain everything to you in the morning. My word of honor.
3: But, Father...
0: You have my word. Go home.
4: Hello, everybody. Well, this is a nice little family gathering.
1: Jim!
2: Stay where you are, Jim. Stay right where you are, or this gun might go off. Go on, Kendall. Get out.
3: No. No, I'm staying. I want to hear all of this.
4: Yeah. Tell your son how you double-crossed me with Merritt.
2: Shut up!
4: Why? What have I got to lose? If you don't kill me, the cops will. But why don't you tell your son how you made me pack a gun when I went to Merritt's and how you knew he'd have one, too?
3: So it's true. Margaret wasn't lying. You are an evil old man.
2: One more step, Jimmy, you'll be dead.
1: Jim, wait. Mr. Thatcher will help you to get away.
4: Too late now, sis. But he could have helped me, he folded. And I kept my mouth shut in court for him.
2: Now we'll have the truth. You didn't accuse me because no one would have believed you. I was too careful.
4: What's the difference? First I'm going to kill you, and then I'm going to die happy. Now get out of my way, Kendall.
2: Stand back, Kendall. He's not going to hurt me. I'm going to kill him. I won't be blamed for it. He's an escaped convict.
1: I'll tell. I swear I'll tell. I'll tell the police just how it happened.
2: You're not going to be alive to tell anyone anything. Kendall, stand back.
3: You're not going to shoot, Father, or you'll have to shoot me first.
2: Get out of my way. Are you crazy?
3: No, Father. Just seeing you as you really are. I'm growing up, Father.
2: You idiot! These fools can ruin me. I'm going to say that Jim killed Margaret. Then we took the gun away from you. But I had to shoot him in self-defense.
5: All right. Hold it. Everybody reach.
2: Oh, thank heavens you come, Walters. You can arrest this convict.
5: And you, Mr. Thatcher. Now I know why you dislike detectives. Drop that gun. Come along, Jim.
4: Give me that gun, Thatcher. No, give it to me.
5: Break it up, you two.
4: All right. Here. Take this.
3: Better this way.
5: Are you all right, Jim?
3: I'm okay. I'll be dead a little quicker than you thought. And, well, thanks for getting Thatcher for me.
5: I didn't get him for anybody. He took a shot at Margaret.
3: Thanks, anyway. Now Margaret will be all right. Won't you, sis?
1: You mean we'll be all right, Jim? Kendall and me.
3: Yes, that's right, Jim. Don't you worry about Margaret. We'll be really together now.

From shadows and stillness, mystery weaves a spell of strangest fascination, charging the mind with doubts and fears. For mystery is a strange companion, a living memory in the haunting hour.

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0: Lemmy, Mitch, and I, prisoners of the so-called Flying Doctor, had been carried to a Martian city in the heart of the Lacus Solis. And then suddenly, freighter number one, piloted by Frank Rogers, who was looking for us, passed overhead. During a struggle which ensued, the Flying Doctor fell over the wall and onto the next terrace, where he lay motionless. Lemmy and I at once returned to the sphere and took off in the hope of getting back to Polar Base. Meanwhile, through freighter number one, we had re-established contact with Jet. When he learned what the Flying Doctor had told us about the Martians' plans to invade the Earth, he agreed that I should tell the whole story to Frank. He could then relay it to the fleet in free orbit from where it could be passed to control. And then...
1: Hello. Hello, Doc. Jet.
2: What is it, Frank? What's wrong?
1: I don't know. That peculiar noise, and I feel so sleepy.
3: Frank, you must fight it. You must stay awake.
1: I'm trying, Doc, but the ship, she...
3: What about it?
1: She doesn't seem to respond. I can't control her.
3: Oh, no. Take a hold of yourself, Frank.
2: Frank, Doc says you must stay awake.
3: We're off. We've taken off. And for Dobson, this is a time to go to sleep.
4: Get over there, Lemmy. See if you can control her.
3: Me? What a ho.
4: Go on, Lemmy.
3: Yes, Doc.
1: Hello, Jet. Doc.
2: Yes, Frank.
1: It's no good. We're losing height. I can't control her.
2: You must, Frank.
1: We're almost on the deck now. Here we go.
2: Frank. Frank, answer me.
3: Hello, number one. Hello.
4: What is it, Doc?
3: Frank. He must have crashed. Hello. Frank. Hello.
4: Hey, he's not replying, Doc.
3: Hello, Jet. Can you hear me?
4: Oh, if Frank has crashed, we've lost contact with Jet and all. Without number one to relay our calls, he can't hear us, mate. And meanwhile, this ship is steadily climbing.
3: Well, there's nothing for it but for us to learn how to control it, if we can. Drag Dobson out of the way, Lemmy. You take his panel, I'll take Harding.
4: Right. Now. you lie there, mate, and you have a nice little faulty winks, eh, Doc?
3: Yeah.
4: That noise, that, go to sleep noise. It stopped now.
3: Oh, never mind that, Lemmy. What have you got on your panel?
4: Raw buttons and three levers.
3: No indication of what they do?
4: Not that I can see. One of the buttons here is depressed.
3: So is one of these. And one of the levers pulled forward. Now, it was Dobson who closed the door, wasn't it?
4: Yes.
3: Then it must be the button on your panel that did it.
4: Yes, I should think so.
3: Then this panel was the one that started the motor and took us off. All right, Lemmy, hold on. I'm going to do a little experimenting.
4: Right, now, be careful, Doc. Don't go crashing us as well.
3: Now, get over to the window. Tell me what happens to the ship when I pull the lever.
4: Right. It don't seem to make any difference at all.
3: Doesn't it?
4: Now, wait a minute, Doc. Yes, it does. We've stopped. Stopped in midair.
3: Right. Tell me what happens now.
4: We're going down. Turn it up, Doc. What are you doing?
3: Sorry, Lemmy, but down is the one way we don't want to go. Not yet, anyhow.
4: Well, can't you make it go any other way than up or down?
3: Only stationary like this. And there we'd better stay for the time being at any rate. Dobson and Harding are waking up.
4: Oh, blimey. Let's hope they don't start getting violent.
3: Dobson, can you hear me talking to you? Dobson, do you hear me?
5: What are your orders?
4: Hey, it doesn't seem to be any different from when he went to sleep.
3: My orders are that you get back to the control panel immediately.
4: Doc, he's getting up and going. Just as McLean did back in the truck.
3: Keep your eye on him, Lemmy. He touches none of the controls on the panel until we tell him to.
4: Right, Doc.
3: Now, Harding. Harding, can you hear me? Get up, Harding. Get on your feet and go back to the control table.
4: Oh, it gives you a funny feeling when they do exactly as you tell them, Doc.
3: Not half the funny feeling we'd get if they'd stop doing what we told them.
4: Oh, what do we do now? Hey, and what about Mitch? And it is turn to wake up.
3: Oh, let him sleep. We have enough trouble, Lemmy. Now, which way was number one heading the last time it passed overhead?
4: Southeast. Back towards where it came from. Towards the desert.
3: Mm-hmm. Harding, Dobson, here are your orders.
5: What are they?
3: The ship will proceed at moderate speed in a southeast direction.
4: He's doing it.
3: Then keep close watch on him, Lemmy, and see how he does it, and memorize it.
4: Yes, Doc. Where are we now?
3: We just left the city, and we're headed out over the cultivated area again.
4: Any sign of number one anywhere?
3: No, Lemmy, not yet.
4: Maybe he didn't come out this way after all.
3: We'll go a little further.
4: Oh, Jet must be going up the wall wondering what's happening to us. Hey, Doc. You don't think after what we told him he's still heading this way, do you?
3: Knowing Jet, he probably is. But
4: He mustn't. We got to get out there and stop him.
3: We will at the first opportunity, but we must find number one first.
4: Yes, Doc.
3: We'll make a complete circuit of the Lacus Solis.
4: And what if them Martians down there come up after us?
3: When they do, we can decide what to do about it. Meanwhile, we'll continue the search.
4: Yes, Doc.

0: But if you ask me, Doc, we've had it. There's no sign of it in this direction.
1: Then there's only one place it can be, Lemmy. It must have crashed into the city itself.
0: That's just what I was thinking.
1: We'll change course. Head back towards where we came from.
0: Fly back over the city, you mean?
1: Yeah.
0: But if we show ourselves over that place again, they might send somebody up after us. Try and get us to crash and all.
1: They could have done so any time in the last hour. But there's been no sign of any sphere or anything else that's looking for us.
0: No, there ain't, is there? I wonder why there ain't.
1: Maybe they just can't be bothered. Their one aim is to prevent our getting back to Earth. So long as we're flying around up here, there's no chance of that. Besides, they know we have to land sometime or starve.
0: Oh, yeah. Yeah, I hadn't thought of that.
1: Now get over to the control panels. Have Dobson change course. I'll keep lookout from here.
0: Yes, Doc.
1: Let me stop the ship. I can see it. I can see the freighter.
0: Hey, Dobson, did you hear that? Stop the ship. But keep her at this height.
1: Come over here, Lemmy.
0: Come in, Doc. Where is it, mate?
1: Here. Down there. Crashed into the base of one of the pyramids, see?
0: Oh, blimey, yes, I do. And look at that great mob round it and all those ladybird carls or whatever they are. It looks like they're tearing the ship to pieces, ripping out all the gear and carrying it away.
1: And Frank and his crew as well by now.
0: Doc, are we going down there?
1: If we did, we'd be delivering ourselves right into their hands.
0: But, Mike, we just can't leave him down there.
1: We have no choice, Lemmy. The first thing we've got to do is to pick up Jet.
0: If we ever find him.
1: Have Dobson change course. We're heading for the Argear Desert.
0: Yes, Doc.

0: Hello, McLean. Can you hear me?
1: I can hear you.
0: In a moment, I shall halt. When I do, you're to bring your truck alongside this one and stop your motor.
1: Your orders are understood.
0: Fine. We shall stop here for a meal and then go on. You'll fall in behind and follow me as before.
1: I am now alongside you and the motor is switched off.
0: Good. Now go into your living quarters and get yourself something to eat. I shall call you again in half an hour.
1: Orders are understood and will be carried out.
0: Well, that settled him. Now, another try at contacting Doc or Frank. Hello, Doc. This is Jet calling. I've not heard from you since we lost contact 2 hours ago. If you can hear me, come in, please. Hello, freighter number one. Jet Morgan here. Have lost contact with you. Come in, please. Hello, Polar Base. Land fleet calling. Come in, please.
2: Hello, Skipper. Polar Base here. Receiving you loud and clear.
0: I've called Doc and Frank yet again, but I still get no reply.
2: I've kept a constant listening watch, sir, but I've heard nothing.
0: How about the fleet? Have you contacted them lately?
2: Yes, sir. Not 10 minutes ago. They've heard nothing either.
0: Oh, thank you. Keep the watch open. Be sure that at least one of you is listening all the time.
2: May I make a suggestion, sir?
0: Well?
2: Number one, crash. There's no doubt about it.
0: I realize that.
2: If the crew had survived and the radio was still workable, they would have called us by now.
0: If the damage was severe, it could take hours to repair it.
2: At which time those Martians, or whatever they are, would have captured them, just as they did Dobson and Hardin and now Lemmy, Doc and Mitch.
0: The last we heard, Doc and Lemmy were hoping to get away from that place.
2: If they had, sir, wouldn't we have heard from them by now? I may say so. I think your plan to proceed to the Lac of Solis in the land truck with only McLean for company is too risky.
0: Well, that's for me to decide. Now keep the watch open. I'll call you again when I got underway.
2: Yes, sir.
0: I have no intention of returning to base until I'm absolutely sure that all hope for Lemmy, Doc and Mitch, or even Dobson and Harding for that matter, is gone. Meanwhile, I shall continue to follow them.
2: We'd hate to lose you as well, sir.
0: Thank you, but I'll do my best to see that you don't.
2: Yes, sir.
0: Very well. I'll call you again in about half an hour.
2: Good luck, sir.
0: Thank you.
3: Hello, Landfleet. Can you hear me?
0: Hello, yes, what is it?
2: What was that, sir?
0: You called me.
2: Oh, no, sir, not me.
0: Somebody distinctly called the land fleet just then.
3: Hello, land fleet, can you hear me?
0: There they were again, very faint, but definitely there. Did you hear them?
2: No, sir, I did not. The signal must be too weak for me to pick it up.
0: All right, leave it to me. It's probably Doc or Lemmy. If I need you, I'll call you.
2: Yes, sir.
0: Hello, land fleet here. Is that you, Doc, receiving your strength, too?
3: No, it isn't, Doc.
0: Is it Frank, then?
3: No, it isn't Frank either, nor is it Lemmy.
0: No, it isn't, I can hear that. In fact, I don't know that voice at all. I've never heard it before.
3: You were in great danger, Mr. Morgan. You don't think you have a chance against them, do you? Just you and a couple of crawling land trucks?
0: Who are you? Come to the point.
3: There's no need to raise your voice. I want to help you.
0: Oh, I'm sorry, but how can you help me?
3: Unless somebody does, you haven't a hope of getting back to Earth. Not even to your polar base.
0: That hardly answers my question. How can you help me?
3: I cannot tell you now, in case I should be overheard.
0: Over the radio, you mean?
3: Yes. I've already brought my transmitter down to its lowest possible power, so it will about reach you and no further. Every word you say is listened to. Do you realize that?
0: That's been made fairly clear to us recently.
3: They are listening to you now. They've heard you calling Doc and Frank. And if they'd answered, their replies would have been picked up too.
0: Then if they can't hear you, they, whoever they are, must be thinking I'm talking to myself.
3: It won't take them long to realize what's happening, and they'll come flying out here, not only to pick you up, but to get me as well, and that wouldn't be difficult. Only a couple of hundred yards away from you.
0: Where?
3: Out of sight at the moment. I didn't want to scare you suddenly by appearing from nowhere.
0: Look, how do I know this isn't another of their tricks? A ruse to get me away from the truck or something, as they did to Lemmy and Mitch back there in the canal.
3: You must believe me. My aim is to help you, and for you to help me in return.
0: You? Help you? Well, how?
3: If you do get away, if you are able to leave the planet and get back to Earth, take me with you.
0: Back to Earth?
3: Why not? That's where I come from. I have a right to get back if I can, haven't I? We all have. But there wouldn't be room for us all. And I want to be sure that if you do go back, I go back with you.
0: How long have you been here?
3: 15 years. And a trustee for 5.
0: A trustee?
3: That's what they call fellas like me. But there's no time to go into the whys and wherefores now. Do you agree to let me help you? Or do I go back and leave you to fend for yourself?
0: Do you know anything about Doc, or Lemmy, or Frank?
3: I picked up their calls to you just before the freighter crashed. If you ask me, you'll not hear from any of them again. If they're not dead, then they'll be prisoners in the city. And if you think you can storm that place alone in that land truck, then you'd better think again. Now, how about it? Is it a deal?
0: How do I know I can trust you?
3: You don't. You have to take the chance.
0: Are you on foot?
3: No. I have my own land transport. Given to me because of the work I've been allocated.
0: And what's that?
3: I'm director of agriculture. The whole of the Mari Arithrum is under my command.
0: Look, you might be anything. You might be imagining the whole thing. Come to that, so might I.
3: You must believe me. At least let me show you myself and talk to you face to face.
0: Very well. Bring your truck, your transport or whatever it is, over here. I'll be in the driving cabin. Place yourself where I can look at you.
3: Very well. I'll drive round to the front of your vehicle and face you. I'm no ogre. Just an ordinary human being like yourself.
0: Hello, Polar Base. Morgan calling.
2: Hello, Skipper. What was that all about?
0: You heard it all then?
2: Oh, no, sir. Only you. Who are you talking to?
0: I don't know.
2: What was that?
0: I said, I don't know. But I hope to. In just a few moments.

0: Hey, Doc.
1: Yes, Lemmy?
0: Mitch, he's waking up.
1: Are you sure?
0: Yes, Doc, he's just moaned and moved his head. There he goes again.
1: Get over to the window, Lemmy, and keep lookout. So far as I can calculate, we should be halfway across the Argyre now, and you can expect to see the land fleet almost any time.
0: Yes, Doc. Are you going to be able to manage him on your own?
1: Sure, why not?
0: But supposing he's no different from when he went to sleep, he might start getting aggressive again.
1: I think I can handle him if he does. Now get over to the window, or we may pass over Jet and not even see him.
0: Yes, Doc. What a time to choose to come round.
1: Mitch. Mitch, are you awake?
2: Yes.
1: Can you hear me, Mitch? This is Doc.
2: Doc?
1: Yeah, Doc Matthews.
2: Oh, I'm so cold. What's happened to the heating system in the ship?
1: So far as I know, it doesn't carry one.
2: What are you talking about? All ships carry a heating system. You'd better get one of the engineers over to look at it. Grimshaw for number three. And quick, before we all freeze to death.
1: Mitch, there's nothing wrong with the heating system. It's you that's cold.
2: Cold? Oh, well, that's putting it mildly. My inside feels like it's frozen solid.
1: Listen to me. Do you know who I am?
2: Oh, why shouldn't I? Hey. Now, what's the matter? What are you wearing your suit for?
1: Lemmy and I have to, Mitch.
2: Oh, the heating system is fair. You're wearing your suit to keep you warm. Now, what's the idea? Why didn't you wake me up and tell me?
1: Look, we're not wearing our suits just to keep warm. It's because the atmosphere in here is too thin for us to breathe.
2: How the dickens can I breathe it? Now, what is going on?
1: You can breathe it, yes. So can Dobson and Harding. Look at them. They haven't any suits on.
2: Dobson and Harding? Here? Oh, well, why aren't they in their own ship? And where's Jet?
1: Somewhere out on the Argyre Desert, we hope. We're trying to find him and pick him up.
2: On the Argyre Desert? On Mars, you mean?
1: Of course.
2: But we're not due to reach there yet. Not for 2 weeks.
1: We landed here nearly 2 weeks ago.
2: Look, Doc, will you please tell me what this is all about?
1: Why don't you tell me what you think this is all about, Mitch? Where do you think you are?
2: Where else would I be? In the Discovery, of course. Nearly 6 months out from the moon.
1: The Discovery? You mean you think we're still on the way to Mars?
2: Oh, cut it out, Doc. You know darn well that's where we are.
1: No, Mitch, don't get up.
2: I'll get up if I want to. How do I come to be lying on the floor anyway? And what's happened to the bunks and the cabin? It looks all different. Where am I? What? Doc, my chest, it feels tighter. I can't.
1: Lemmy.
2: Breathe.
1: Yes, Doc, come over here, quick.
0: What's the matter? Is he all right?
1: He's far from all right, Lemmy. I think he's coming back to normal, but he can't breathe the atmosphere in here.
0: Oh, blimey, and we've got no suit for him.
1: That oxygenized chamber upstairs.
0: Yes.
1: Harding, open the door to the upper cabin immediately. Now, come on, Lemmy. Help me get him up there. And hurry.
0: Yes, Doc. Oh, blimey, he's turning blue.
1: This is no time to discuss his complexion. Now, grab his legs.
0: Right. Now, that's it. Now, come.
1: Up you go. Harding, as soon as we're inside, close the door and open the upper one. All right, Lemmy. Take it easy.
0: I've got him.
1: We don't want to drop him.
0: There's not much room on these stairs, is there?
1: Here goes the other door. Now get him inside and lay him on the floor.
0: He's out cold again. Do you think he suffocated, Doc?
1: No, Lemmy. Thank goodness this chamber was here, or it might well have been the end of him.
0: Look, he seems to be breathing a bit easier now.
1: All right, Lemmy. I'll look after him. You go back downstairs and continue to keep watch for Jet.
0: Right.
1: If you sight the land trucks, give me a call.
0: Yes, Doc. Hello, Doc. Hello?
1: Yes, Lemmy, what is it?
0: One of the caravans, almost directly below us.
1: Only one?
0: That's all I can see.
1: Halt the ship, I'll be right down.
0: Did you hear that, Dobson? Stop the ship, but maintain height. And not so fast. You want to knock us off our feet? That's more like it. Now, a little farther. And slowly. That's it. Now hold it there.
1: Where is it, Lemmy?
0: There you are, Doc. Just in front of us. We should land just alongside it.
1: What happened to the other truck? The one McLean was supposed to be driving.
0: I wouldn't know, Doc. Hey. Unless that is McLean's.
1: Let's hope not. Hello. Hello, Jet. Can you hear me?
0: jet. This is Doc.
3: His radio can't be on, Doc. He should hear us easily from this distance.
1: I'll keep calling him, Lemmy. I'll get over to the control table and have Dobson take us down.
3: Well, maybe we just scared him and he's lying low.
1: How do you mean?
3: Well, how can he be sure it's us in this thing? He probably thinks it's that flying doctor come to take him off.
1: Keep calling anyway, Lemmy. Dobson, take us down to ground level.
3: Hello, Jet. Jet, this is Lemmy calling. Lemmy and Doc, come to pick you up.
1: All right, Lemmy, let's get out of here.
3: What about Mitch?
1: I think he's going to be okay. But he'll have to stay upstairs until we can get him a suit.
3: Does he still think he's in the Discovery?
1: Yeah, he does. He's all confused. Now, let's get going.
3: Holding, the door. Open it.
1: Out you go, Lemmy.
3: Right.
1: Go round to the driving cabin. See if there's anybody in there.
3: No, Doc. Whoever's in that truck must be in the living quarters.
1: No, then we'd better let ourselves in. Open the airlock. Come on.
3: Okay.
1: Okay. Close an exhauster.
3: Maybe he's having a sleep. What a surprise for him when he wakes up and sees us standing over him.
1: Okay, Lemmy, open the door. Let's get inside.
3: Right. Hey, Jet. Jet boy. It's me. Doc and Lemmy.
1: There's no one here. The truck's empty.

0: What had happened to Jeff? And what had happened to McLean and the other land truck which contained so much of our valuable stores and equipment? As we learned later, Jet had agreed to talk to the owner of a mysterious voice that had called him on the radio.
1: Well, here I am.
2: So I can see.
1: Fine. Now do you believe I'm from Earth?
2: All the people we've met on this planet seem to be.
1: But I know where I am and what I'm doing. Most of the others don't. They still think they're back on Earth in the year they left it. For them, time has stood still.
2: What year is it on Earth?
1: 1971.
2: That's right.
1: You see, they failed to condition me. I was the wrong type.
2: Well, why did they bother to pick you up at all?
1: They have no way of telling good subjects from bad ones until they've got them. But it makes little difference. Once we're here, they put us to work just the same.
2: But if you're not conditioned, well, how do you breathe?
1: Same way as you. I carry an oxygen supply.
2: A space suit?
1: No. A space suit is unnecessary. If you have the right kind of equipment. The kind they gave me is ingeniously designed. You'd hardly know I was wearing anything. The conditioned people never even suspect.
2: They don't even suspect they're on Mars.
1: That's right.
2: Are there any more like you that know the truth?
1: Dozens of us.
2: And where are they?
1: Scattered all over the planet. Some like me with roving commissions. Others working in the factories.
2: What at?
1: All manner of things. But the main objective is the completion of the invasion fleet.
2: Good grief, then. Doc was right. They do intend to invade the Earth.
1: Yes, they do.
2: I must get a message back home. Give me full details of how and when the invasion will be made, and I'll pass them on to Polar Base.
1: You'd never do it. The moment you began to give your Polar Base any information of that kind, your transmissions would be jammed.
2: Oh.
1: Your only hope is to get up to the fleet and tell Earth yourself.
2: And what hope is there of that?
1: There's a 50-50 chance. Providing you do all I tell you. Without question.
2: That very phrase makes me suspicious.
1: Very well, if you doubt my sincerity, I'll get on my way.
2: No, wait. What do you want me to do?
1: Come with me, now. It's fairly certain that your side of the conversation has been heard anyway. We haven't much time.
2: Very well. You lead the way, I'll follow.
1: That's no good. You have to come into this truck. Your own is too slow.
2: But what about McLean in the other one?
1: What state is he in?
2: He seems to be in a deep state of hypnosis. He does everything I tell him.
1: Does he indulge in any kind of conversation?
2: No.
1: Then leave him.
2: Leave him? Oh, not on your life. If I'm going back to Earth, then he comes with us.
1: You'll be wasting your time. He's too far gone.
2: How do you mean, too far gone?
1: Of all people brought here, his type is the most unfortunate. They have no recollection of anything previous to the time they were hypnotized. They do nothing unless told and have no control over their actions.
2: Yes, but they could be revived, couldn't they, once we got them away from here?
1: No. They may appear to revive, but they don't. Not even when they are sent back to Earth.
2: What? You mean they are sent back?
1: Of course. Some are there now. To all appearances, normal people, except for an odd way of speaking and a few eccentricities that nobody on Earth would regard with any seriousness. Whittaker was one of those. Didn't you find him a little odd?
2: We certainly did.
1: There are plenty of others like him, too, already down on Earth. The Martian Fifth Columns, you might say. They're in the factories, working on secret governmental projects. How do you think the full details of your journey to this planet were known?
2: Well, why didn't they just wreck the whole project before we set out?
1: That would have proved the presence of an antagonistic power on Mars. Something they are trying to keep secret. But an effort was made to turn you back. But when that failed, I suppose it was thought better to let you land and then make use of you when you got here.
2: I see.
1: Now, time's running out. Do you join me, or do you propose to fight it out alone?
2: If I do, what chance have I? With Dawkins and Lemmy and Mitch missing. Half the fleet's crew already in the hands of the Martians.
1: Alone? None at all. But if you come with me, there is a chance of your getting Mitch, Doc, and Lemmy back. Even Frank.
2: And what if you are one of them, like the Flying Doctor?
1: That's for you to decide.
2: Very well, I'll take the chance. I'll come.
1: Good.
2: But McLean comes too.
1: All right, if you insist.
2: Hello, McLean. Can you hear me?
3: I can hear you.
2: You are to leave that truck and enter the vehicle in front of this one.
3: Orders were that you and I proceed to the Lacus Solis.
2: I have changed those orders.
3: The orders were not yours to change, and orders must be obeyed without question at all times.
1: Now do you believe me?
2: McLean, I order you to leave that truck and to come over here. McLean, do you hear me? Hey, what's he doing?
1: He's pulling out.
2: But where's he going?
1: Only he knows that.
2: I must get after him.
1: If you do, you go alone.
2: But I can't leave him.
1: You're not leaving him, he's leaving you. There's nothing you can do, Mr. Morgan, believe me. follow him and your chance of getting back to the fleet is gone. Completely.
2: Very well. I'll put myself in your hands.
1: Good.
2: Give me just a few moments while I tell Bace what's happened.
1: No, don't do that. Tell him you'll call him later, but give no specific time.
2: Right. When I've done that, I'll put on Mitch's suit and come over there.
1: I shall be waiting.

0: How much further do we have to go?
1: About 3 hours more.
0: Do you think we'll make it and find Docker and Lemmy and Mitch?
1: It all depends.
0: On what?
1: On whether anybody back in Locker Solus knows what we're doing.
0: They'll pursue us, you mean?
1: That's right.
0: Nobody's appeared yet. No sphere or anything.
1: They won't be in any hurry. Wouldn't take them above an hour to overtake us.
0: When can you be sure they're not pursuing us?
1: 2 hours from now, maybe. Let's keep our fingers crossed, huh? Well, there she is, on the horizon. If we can make that far, our chances are good.
0: That great glass dome, you mean it? It's colossal.
1: It's not glass. The men working in it are like you and me. They need a good supply of oxygen to breathe. They have plenty of it in there.
0: Who built it?
1: Other Earthmen, under the Martian's direction. I tell you, so long as you play along with them, they treat you well.

0: Here.
1: What? Who?
0: Look. Up there. Hovering above us. A sphere.
1: Good grief.
0: They've found us. It's all over. I'm afraid we'll never make it now.

0: In episode 19 of Journey into Space, you heard Andrew Foles as Jet Morgan, David Kossoff as Lemmy, Guy Kingsley Pointer as Doc, Bruce Beebe as Mitch, and with David Jacobs and John Casaubon. The orchestra was conducted by Van Phillips, who also wrote the music. Journey into Space is written by Charles Chilton and produced by him in the London studios of the BBC.
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2: She often walked at night, a woman alone in a big city. She'd been here before, restless and drifting. But she was getting older so that youth no longer worked like a charm. She had to find another way of latching on to experience. For now, though, she felt safer exploring the city's limits at night when no one could see her. The glow from the lamps made the thick battalioned walls and cobbled streets look wet with rain. The effect, Teresa thought, was like oysters gleaming in the dirt. She found it easier to make sense of places. People foxed her. That's why she kept moving. Relax, girl. How many times had she heard that before? She wondered. There was a couple in the room next to hers. They had arrived before her and were finding their way in a continent that was new to them. They had seen Teresa leaving her room every evening for her solitary stroll, and had wondered about her. In fact, they had seen from the landlady's narrowed eyes as Teresa walked past the open door of her parlour, and the door to her parlour was always kept open, that a woman alone could provoke suspicion and hostility. But they were not afraid, just curious. "My name's Esther," the woman told her, "and this is my husband, Jerome." Teresa stood back in the dingy corridor, its brown walls lit with a yellow bulb, and they beckoned her into their room. There was a painting that stood out from the striped wallpaper that encased its inhabitants. It showed a parrot with red and green colouring peering out from fan-shaped leaves in peeling bark. Teresa had seen this parrot before and knew exactly where Esther and Jerome, who were both tall and straight with black skin, had come from. She'd been to their island. They were drinking from the chipped glasses the landlady provided alongside the sink with hot and cold running water. The table was set with a bottle of white rum, a pewter cocktail shaker, a cantaloupe melon, and a knife. Jerome poured from the shaker into a glass and sliced the pale fruit. When he placed it in her grimy glass, it made an arc like a pearly smile. "I used to go out dancing," Teresa told them. This was after her second cocktail, and her face lit up. She had been to a dance in a bar on a wooden pier that stretched deep into the sea and had watched the sunset. In Dominica, where an English newspaper had sent her, streaks of blood filled the sky, growing deeper and deeper red till they blackened. The sun was extinguished so quickly it took her by surprise. She was wrapped in a velvet blanket, and the white disc above her head was the pillow she longed to rest on. She'd been used to dim northern nights dwindling. She'd written about cities and stored up impressions and then wrote about them. But this was an immersion, something she wasn't quite ready for. And the music that played was so insistent that Teresa was lifted to her feet. Esther watched her as she talked. "Come with us tonight," she said. "There's a party once a month at Joe's Bar." "Oh, no, I couldn't. I don't go out much. I'm trying to write my novel. That's why I'm here, to write. I can write in this city. I feel at peace here."

0: "Relax, girl," said Jerome. Why did people always say that to her? "Come with us tonight, you'll be fine. They're good people at Joe's bar. You'll like them. Besides, you need to express yourself. Have some fun. Ride high with the moon." His voice was like music. Esther laughed at Teresa's wide eyes and faltering smile. "This is Jerome's special recipe, Teresa. It's very simple, rum, coconut milk and melon, but it's got the magic. So are you feeling it yet?" She poured Teresa another drink. As she sipped the silky liquid, it was as though the city's lamplight had slid down her throat. Warm and sweet melon juice, thick, creamy coconut and rum. "Put on your pretty clothes and come and join us," Esther said. "I'm like a girl in one of my novels," she marveled. Teresa wrote books slowly. They took years to ripen because her ideas were so few and the words had to be just right in order to express them properly. She had to give them the weight they were due, the weight that bore down on her. Tonight she had a silk dress on. She felt lighter. The streets looked different in Jerome and Esther's company. Although night had fallen, the air felt soft and still, not loaded with sorrow and history. Passers-by looked at Teresa and her friends, not dismissively, as she felt they usually did, but with animated interest in the unfamiliar. The three of them strolled down the street arm in arm, keeping pace with each other, Teresa propped up in the middle. She was walking now as though the rum had given her her slinky swagger back. "The man I knew back then was rather like you," she told Jerome. They were passing the road she usually took to the city limits, but Jerome and Esther ignored the wide avenue and swerved down an alleyway that took them into the heart of the central district.
1: "Tell me about him," Jerome said.
0: She had met him that night.
1: "I met him on your island," she told Jerome,
0: but she hadn't been ready for it. She had been told to find rainforests, parrots, and an ancient Carib tribe, and instead she had found a man whose name was Boniface.
1: "Boniface?" she asked when he introduced himself. "As in Bonnie Prince Charlie?"
0: Boniface looked blank.
1: "The Scottish king," she tried to explain.
0: "At least I think he was a king, or maybe he just wanted to be." She stopped. She had confused herself and her interlocutor. Teresa in those days had liked to use long words and historical or literary references.
2: "You talk too much," he said.
0: They danced. "It's a special night tonight," he told her.
1: "He's chatting me up," she thought.
0: Jerome laughed.
1: "And what if it was?"
0: "Well," said Teresa, not having previously considered that this might be a given to be joked about.
1: "If it was, Teresa," said Esther, "why not just enjoy it?"
0: "But what of the consequences?" Teresa asked. Joe's bar was at the end of a twisting, ascending dead-end street that formed a crescent around a paved area. Fairy lights hung from the branches of the trees. Teresa had never been so high up in a city, so high that she could see the bludgeoning towers of the distant walls from the vantage point of her table. But she had been to places like this before. She had been drawn to bars where street singers and the demi-monde drank on house credit, and writers exhausted themselves talking about writing. She'd done all that. She'd been sucked into the way of life of those who sit around talking and waiting for some stroke of luck or sought-after deal that would eliminate, once and for all, their money worries. She looked for Jerome and Esther. They had sat her at an empty table with all the careful consideration and sympathetic smiles of carers assisting their elderly charge to her place at her own birthday party. A man with a black hat and long hair walked like a wolf in the shadows, like a comet trailing its planet. She could tell what was coming. There were crowds of people sitting and standing about as though they were waiting for something, some enlightenment, some entertainment. As if it was easy as that, was the thought that snapped into her head. It was clear to Esther that the man with the hat was a poet and he was going to declaim. She felt a moment's panic. That other night, she'd felt the same until Boniface had asked her to dance. A sudden dissolution of blazing heat into cool night and the sense of abandoning herself to mere feeling. This feeling of abandonment was tinged with panic. If she let herself go, what would happen? Teresa often examined her past. She rarely came up with any answers. Boniface had placed her hand on his shoulder and his arm around her waist. They had danced to music that was old but felt new, like the moon. That was all she could see in his eyes. She looked above his head to check its fullness and roundness. He lifted his gaze to join hers.
2: "Now that's a bonny face," he said, and laughed.
0: She felt her stomach grip and her throat tighten. She walked away. He was laughing at her. Teresa was used to having her every word taken very seriously. That's why she didn't have many friends. The poet started. Teresa shut her ears. The crowd sat silently. What was the poet saying? She stopped herself hearing him, fearing that he might disappoint her. The moon was getting brighter and rounder against the cobalt blue sea of a sky. Teresa needed a drink to revive her. Another cocktail. She walked into the bar. It was long and narrow. Red-shaded lamps with black fringes stood on the tables, and the roughly plastered walls were decorated with paintings of dead animals arranged on plates, waiting to be eaten.
1: "Don't look so sad," said a voice in her ear.
0: It was Esther, holding a glass of something luminous in her hand.
1: "This is for you."
0: And then the music started.
1: "Come and dance."
0: She followed Esther into the deep recesses of the bar where white globes hung from the ceiling. They were attached to it by thin tendrils of wire like vines. These were the details that always struck her. How things made their connections. The bodies now crushed her and she looked about. It was as though she had never seen people dancing before. Unfamiliar faces flashed back at her, smiling and grinning and laughing. Eyes sparked with excitement. The crowd seemed gripped by the rising momentum of the music. A man glanced towards her. She turned away. She felt weary. Esther caught her as she slipped and locked her hand in hers. "Come outside." The poet was on his own now, slumped against a tree. Soft words were stumbling from his mouth. Only Jerome was listening. The fairy lights were extinguished. It was dark and still.
1: "Meet our friend Teresa,"
0: he beckoned her to him. She looked into the man's eyes and saw it again. Dilated black pupils with a perfect white dot in the middle. He was speaking to her.
2: "Our man in the moon drinks claret, with powder beef, turnip and carrot. If he doth so, why should not you?"
0: He paused to watch her widening eyes mirror his.
2: "Drink till the sky looks blue."
0: This time her laughter came up from inside her. At last she felt she understood. Boniface hadn't laughed at her. He had laughed at the confusion she had caused. He had laughed it away, but she had walked back into it as though into a fog from which she couldn't escape.
2: "There's no need to be so lost," said Jerome. "When you walk at night, even in the dead of it, there's the moon to guide you."
0: "It's full tonight," said Teresa.
2: "That's why we asked you to join us."
0: And that was when the clarity struck her. Boniface hadn't laughed at her. It liked her. Jerome and Esther were as alien as she, but they weren't afraid. The poet who acted the wolf howling at the moon was really a lapdog trying to make himself understood. He knew he was a lapdog and that he would probably never be a wolf, but that didn't stop him trying to say his piece. This was what the crowd had understood. They too felt caught in confusion. She breathed in with delight all the spores and odors around her. She wanted to dance. She rushed back into the bar in search of a man unknown to her whose face, which she had only just caught sight of, had in a flash intrigued her. Curiosity had become a compelling, irresistible passion. She wanted to know. She wasn't just an artist emerging from the influence of moon and cocktails.
2: She was a woman in a yellow dress at a party.
3: She Often Walked at Night by Lillian Pizzichini was read by Lucy Kohu. The producer was Anne Simpson.
4: Ian, do you know something? 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
4: I mean, they look the same, don't they?
5: Might look the same, but they don't taste the same.
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5: Well, I can. The cheap one's yours.
6: 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Somehow other beef burgers just don't taste the same.
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9: The Hitchhiker's Guide to the Galaxy by Douglas Adams. Tertiary Phase.

0: The Hitchhiker's Guide to the Galaxy has much to say on the subject of time travel and its part in the unhallowed fate of the Cathedral of Chalism. It has, however, very little to say about the abduction of people by the remote reprogramming of teleportation coordinates to bring them to a Cathedral of Hate. This is because the abductee in question, Arthur Dent, is the only creature, apart from its creator, to witness the cathedral in all its awe-inspiring subterranean horror. But first he must endure the visions in the labyrinth that surrounds it.
1: Who's that? Is anyone there? Grow up, Arthur. There are no hideous monsters here. If there are, I'll eat my... What do you want?
2: Bet you weren't expecting to see me again.
1: But I've never ever seen a housefly as big as a dog.
2: Well, perhaps you remember me better as the rabbit.
1: The rabbit? It's only a hologram, Arthur. Keep calm. The rabbit. The rabbit? No, I'm afraid I don't.
2: Born in darkness, raised in darkness. One morning I poked my head out for the first time into the bright new world and got it split open by what felt like some primitive instrument made of flint.
1: What?
2: Made by you, Arthur Dent, and wielded by you. You turned my skin into a bag for keeping interesting stones in. I happen to know that because in my next life I came back as a fly again and you swatted me again.
1: Yes, but
2: only this time you swatted me with the bag you'd made of my previous skin. Arthur Dent, you are not merely a cruel and heartless man, you are also staggeringly tactless.
1: I don't...
2: I see you have lost the bag. Probably got bored with it, did you?
1: No.
2: Meet the newt you trod on.
1: There.
2: That was me, too. As if you didn't know.
1: No.
2: The interesting thing about reincarnation is that most people, most spirits, are not aware that it is happening to them. I was aware. That is, I became aware. Slowly, gradually. I could hardly help it, could I? Well, the same thing kept happening over and over and over again. Every life I ever lived, I got killed by Arthur Dent. Any world, any body, any time, I'm just getting settled down. Along comes Arthur Dent. How he killed me. Hard not to notice. Bit of a memory jogger. Bit of a pointer. Bit of a bloody giveaway.
1: No, really.
2: That's funny, my spirit would say to itself, as it winged its way back to the netherworld after another fruitless dent-ended venture into the land of the living. That man who just ran over me as I was hopping across the road my favourite pond looked a little familiar. And gradually I got to piece it together, Dent, you multiple me murderer.
1: But what I don't understand...
2: Here's a moment, Dent. Here's the moment when at last I knew!
1: No, I'm sorry. I'm sure I've never been in a huge pink wet cave with a vast, slimy creature rolling around over white tombstones. Oh, my God. It's the inside of my mouth. And that's an oyster. I'm swallowing an oyster. An oyster that... Oh, was... You!
2: Tell me it was a coincidence, Dent. I dare you to tell me it was a coincidence.
1: It was a coincidence.
2: It was not!
1: It was.
2: If it was a coincidence, then my name is not Agrajag.
1: And presumably you would claim that that was your name.
2: Yes!
1: Well, I'm afraid it was still a coincidence.
2: Come in here and say that!
1: Right, I will. I can assure you that it was a...
0: The Cathedral of Hate that Arthur now enters is the product of a mind that is not merely twisted but actually sprained, and consequently has no place in a quality family publication such as The Hitchhiker's Guide to the Galaxy, which is why this addendum concerning Arthur's current location can only be found in pirated editions opposite banned commercials for Eccentrica Galumbit's Chat Room and Virtual Sauna.
3: Come here, Daddy. Oh, you look so good.
0: The chamber has been carved out of the inside of a mountain, and beyond the twisted buttresses, overhead it is utterly black. Where it isn't black, Arthur is inclined to wish that it was, because the colours with which some of the unspeakable details are picked out range from ultraviolet to infrared, taking in liver purple, loathsome lilac, matter yellow, burnt ombre, and gangrene on the way. The unspeakable details which these colours pick out are gargoyles, which all look inwards from the walls, from the pillars, from the flying buttresses and choir stalls, towards an immense statue, which we will come to in a moment.
4: Good grief.
0: Around the monumental walls are vast engraved stone tablets, in memory of those who've fallen to Arthur Dent. The names of some of these commemorated are underlined with asterisks against them. So, for instance, the name of a cow, which has been slaughtered, and of which Arthur Dent happened to eat a fillet steak, has the plainest engraving. Whereas the name of a fish which Arthur himself caught, cooked, decided he didn't like, and left on the side of the plate, has a double underlining, three sets of asterisks, and a bleeding dagger appended, just to make the point. And what is most disturbing to Arthur about it is the very clear implication that all these people and creatures are indeed the same person, over and over again. And it's equally clear that this same person is, however unfairly, extremely upset and annoyed. An annoyance which now spans the whole of time and space in its infinite umbrage, and given its fullest expression in the statue at the centre of all this monstrosity. A statue of Arthur Dent.
4: That's me.
0: And an unflattering one. 50 feet tall if it's an inch, which it's not. Crammed with insult to its subject matter, from the small pimple on the side of his nose to the poorish cut of his dressing gown, there is no aspect of Arthur Dent which isn't lambasted and vilified.
4: Oh, please.
0: With each of the 30 arms which the sculptor, in a fit of artistic fervour, has decided to give him, he is either braining a rabbit, swatting a fly, pulling a wishbone, picking a flea from his hair, or doing something which Arthur's first glance cannot quite identify.
4: Surely not.
0: His feet, incidentally, are stamping on ants.
4: Oh. This is trying too hard.
0: Arthur is depicted as an evil, rapacious, bloodied ogre, slaughtering his way through an innocent one-man universe. And waddling round him, savouring the moment, is the black, razor-toothed creature that he has supposedly been persecuting all this time. It looks for all the galaxy like a mad, fat, scruffy bat.
5: Stop poking me! I was at a cricket match.
4: Looking like that?
5: Not in this body! Not in this body! This is my last body, my last life! This is my revenge body, my kill Arthur Dent body! My last chance, I had to fight to get it too!
4: But how could this possibly...
5: I was at a cricket match! I had a weak heart condition! But what, I said to my wife, can happen to me at a cricket match?
4: Oh, yes?
5: As I'm watching, what happens? Two people quite maliciously appear out of thin air just in front of me. The last thing I can't help but notice before my poor heart gives out in shock is that one of them is Arthur Dent, wearing a rabbit bone in his beard. Coincidence?
4: Yes.
5: Coincidence!
4: Look, it's just fate playing silly buggers with you, with me, with us. It's a complete coincidence.
5: What have you got against me, Dent?
4: Nothing, honestly, nothing.
5: Seems a strange way to relate to somebody you've got nothing against, killing them all the time. Very curious piece of social interaction, I would call that. I would also call it a lie!
4: Look, I'm very sorry. There's been a terrible misunderstanding. Now, I've really got to go. I'm meant to be helping save the universe.
5: At one point, I decided to give up. Yes, I would not come back. I would stay in the netherworld. And what happened?
4: I don't know.
5: I got yanked involuntarily back into the physical world. As a bunch of petunias. In, I might add, a bowl.
4: Oh, dear.
5: This particular happy little lifetime started off with me in my bowl, unsupported, 300 miles above the surface of a particularly grim planet. Not a naturally tenable position for a bowl of petunias, you might think. And you'd be right. That life ended a very short while later, 300 miles lower, in, I might again add, the fresh wreckage of a whale. My spirit brother.
4: Well...
5: On the way down, I couldn't help noticing a flashy-looking white spaceship. And looking out of a port on this flashy-looking spaceship was a smug-looking Arthur Dent. Coincidence?
4: Goodbye.
5: You may go, after I have killed you.
4: No, that won't be any use, because I have to save the universe, you see. I have to find a silver bale, that's the point. Tricky thing to do, Dave.
5: Save the universe? You should have thought of that before you started your vendetta against me. What about the time when you were on Stavromula Beta and someone tried to assassinate you and you ducked? Who do you think that bullet hit?
4: I've never been there.
5: What did you say?
4: Never been there. What are you talking about?
5: You must have been there. You're responsible for my death there as everywhere else. An innocent bystander.
4: I've never heard of the place. I've certainly never had anyone try to assassinate me, other than you. Perhaps I go there later, do you think?
5: You haven't been to Stavromula Beta yet?
4: No. I don't know anything about the place. Certainly never been to it and don't have any plans to go.
5: Oh, you go there, all right. You go there, all right. Oh, Zark! I brought you here too soon! I brought you here too zarking soon!
4: Well, that's a dreadful bore for you, of course, but there it is.
5: I'm going to kill you anyway! Even if it's a logical impossibility, I'm going to zarking well try! I'm going to blow this whole mountain up!
4: Leave that switch alone!
5: Let's see you get out of this one, then!
4: If that does what I think it does, you'll be bringing about your own death this time. Don't do it!
5: I'm going to kill you!
4: No, you're not! Oh, you shouldn't have tried to bite me. Gosh, those teeth are sharp. You've made a real mess of yourself.
5: You know what you've done? You've gone and killed me again. I mean, what do you want from me? Blood?
4: I'm sorry. No, no, no. Not the switch. What to do now? Run. But where? Anywhere! Ah!

0: great. An avalanche.
1: Whoa. But logically, I'm bound to survive this, if only to pursue my alleged persecution of Agrajag on Stavro Milibita. But if this isn't it, why am I still panicking? Why am I still risking my life? And why? Lying in front of me is the small navy blue holdall that I know for a fact I lost in the baggage retrieval system at Athens Airport 10 years ago. Oh, I'm falling! Upwards? Oh, I'm flying!
2: The Hitchhiker's Guide to the Galaxy has this to say on the subject of flying. There is an art, it says, or rather a knack to flying. The knack lies in learning how to throw yourself at the ground and miss. Pick a nice day, it suggests, and try it. The first part is easy. All it requires is simply the ability to throw yourself forward with all your weight and the willingness not to mind that it's going to hurt. That is, it's going to hurt if you fail to miss the ground. Most people fail to miss the ground, and if they're really trying properly, the likelihood is that they will fail to miss it fairly hard. Clearly, it's the second point, the missing, which presents the difficulties. One problem is that you have to miss the ground accidentally. It's no good deliberately intending to miss the ground because you won't. You have to have your attention suddenly distracted by something else when you're halfway there, so that you're no longer thinking about falling, or about the ground, or about how much it's going to hurt if you fail to miss it. It is notoriously difficult to prize your attention away from these three things during the split second you have at your disposal. Hence most people's failure, and their eventual disillusionment with this exhilarating and spectacular sport. Do not listen to what anybody says to you at this point, because they're unlikely to say anything helpful. They're most likely to say something along the lines of, "Good God, you can't possibly be flying." It is vitally important not to believe them, or they will suddenly be right. If, however, you're lucky enough to have your attention momentarily distracted at the crucial moment by, a gorgeous pair of legs, tentacles, pseudopodia according to Philum, and or personal inclination, you will miss the ground completely. Try a few swoops, gentle ones at first, then drift above the treetops, breathing regularly. Do not wave at anybody. When you've done this a few times, you'll find the moment of distraction rapidly becomes easier and easier to achieve. In the case of Arthur Dent, his instincts have correctly told him that he mustn't think about it, or the law of gravity will suddenly glance sharply in his direction and demand to know what the hell he thinks he's doing up here.
0: Oh! Ah! Tulips! Think about tulips. This is great! No, tulips. Nice tulips. The pleasing, firm roundness of the bottom of tulips. The interesting variety of colours they come in. Oh, I'm bored. Oh, mustn't be bored. That way groundness lies. Stay distracted. Stay flying. I'm flying! No, distract yourself. The bag. The bag, that's the point. How can I hold all I left at Athens Airport and up here? Who cares? I'm flying! Concentrate, Arthur. Don't concentrate. Okay. Let's use this wall and turn it into a swoop. And I should be able to grab it. Oh, gosh. I haven't seen that since I gave it to the pretty stewardess with a nice... too distracted. Look, Arthur. You're 200 feet above the ground. Better. Okay, think of the bag. If it's still in the state in which I lost it, it'll contain a can which would have in it the only Greek olive oil still surviving in the universe. If I can just... Yes, got it! Ah, not only a can of Greek olive oil, but the cricket ball I caught at Lord's. Very odd. What else? A duty-free allowance of retsina. Some interesting stones... And joy of joys, my towel! Oh, if only Ford could see me now!
3: Arthur, look out! You're going to crash into the party!
0: Ford? What?
2: When Arthur Dent, Ford Prefect, and Slaty Bartfast arrived, the longest and most destructive party ever held was into its fourth generation, and still no one showed any sign of leaving. The mess was extraordinary, and had to be seen to be believed. There had recently been some bangs and flashes up in the clouds, and there is one theory that these were battles being fought between the fleets of several rival carpet cleaning companies who were hovering over the thing like vultures. But you shouldn't believe anything you hear at parties, and particularly not anything you hear at this one. One of the problems, and one which would obviously get worse, was that all the people at the party were either the children, or the grandchildren, or the great-grandchildren of the people who wouldn't leave in the first place. And because of all the business about selective breeding and regressive genes and so on, it meant that all the people currently at the party were either absolutely fanatical partygoers or gibbering idiots, or, more and more frequently, both. Either way, it meant that, genetically speaking, each succeeding generation was now less likely to leave than the preceding one. Now, because of certain things that had happened which seemed like a good idea at the time, and one of the problems with a party which never stops is that all the things which only seem like a good idea at parties continue to seem like good ideas. One of the things which seemed like a really good idea at the time was that the party should fly, literally. One night long ago, a band of drunken astro-engineers clambered round the building calibrating this, fixing that, banging very hard on the other, and when the sun rose the following morning, it was startled to find itself shining on a building full of happy, drunken people, which was floating like a young and uncertain bird over the treetops. The flying party had also managed to arm itself rather heavily. If they were going to get involved in any petty arguments with wine merchants, they wanted to make sure they had might on their side.
4: All right, do as we say and nobody gets hurt.
5: What do you people want?
4: Hand over all your cheese footballs and those little savoury twig things, the ones with the tasty brown paint on.
5: But we are simple farmers.
4: Shut up and get stacking.
6: And you want the cakes, fair cakes.
4: Better give us 50 cases of Cabernet Sauvignon as well.
5: Cabernet, but we only drink milk.
4: Don't give me that.
5: Oh, all right. What vintage?
2: They looted, they raided, they held whole cities for ransom for fresh supplies of cheese crackers, avocado dip, and wine and spirits. But the planet over which they were floating was no longer the planet it had been when they started. It was in bad shape, and had been since long before Agrajag destroyed its only respectable mountain in the vain attempt to kill Arthur Dent. But it was one hell of a party. It was also one hell of a thing to get hit by in the small of the back, as Arthur Dent has just discovered.
7: Ah, Ford, where the fetid photon have you been?
8: Is this Slarty Bartfast's party?
9: Hold tight, Earthman. There's only a very thin walkway around the building.
8: Oh, everywhere I touch, it hurts.
7: Then don't touch it. You've sprained your wrist.
8: What are you doing out here?
7: They won't let us in without a bottle.
8: Ah, there, I think I can help you.
10: Got a bottle?
8: Red Cena.
10: Never heard of it. In you come.
11: Thank you. Thank you so much.
8: Right. Now we're in, we can...
12: Your bottle. What is it?
8: Red Cena, an earth drink. Very rare, now. Hey!
12: And you pledge it.
8: That's mine.
13: I warned you. Never trust a pterodactyl in Urex.
8: No, you didn't.
13: Oh, I forgot.
12: Good grief.
8: It's Trillium.
13: Yeah, and that's Thor, the thunder god, with her. Blimey, half of Asgard have turned up. I wonder if Seyfort's here. I'll go and look over by the drinks.
14: Trillium, how the hell did you get here?
15: Didn't I see you at Miliway's?
16: Were you the one with the hammer?
15: Yes, I much prefer it here. So much less reputable, so much more fraught.
16: Well, it seems fun.
14: Trillium.
16: Oh, what are you trying to say, Arthur?
8: I said, how the hell did you get here?
16: Oh, I was a row of dots floating randomly through the universe. Oh, have you met Thor? He's in Thunder.
8: Hello. I expect that must be very interesting.
15: It is. Have you got a drink?
8: No, actually.
15: Then why don't you go and get one?
16: See you later, Arthur.
8: Zaphod isn't here, is he?
16: See you later.
15: One of the interesting things about being immortal is you don't...
17: One of the interesting things about space is how dull it is.
8: Slarty Bartfast?
16: Dull? Really?
17: Staggeringly dull. Bewilderingly so. You see, there is so much of space and so little in it. Would you like me to quote you some statistics?
4: What do you think?
17: They, too, are quite sensationally dull.
4: Well, you must tell me all about it when I'm interested. Excuse me.
8: Slarty Bartfast?
17: I thought you'd never go.
8: Drink?
17: Come, Earthman.
8: But I'm in the drinks queue.
17: No, we have to find the silver bale. It is here somewhere.
8: Oh, can't we relax a little? I've had a tough day.
14: trillions being chatted up by a thunder god who was very rude to me. I'd consider thumping him if the muscles in his upper arm didn't move around each other like a couple of Volkswagens parking.
18: Think of the danger to the universe.
14: The universe is big enough and old enough to look after itself for half an hour.
18: Please.
14: All right. I'll circulate and see if anybody's seen it.
18: Good, good. I'll do this side of the party. You do that.
14: Ah, hello. Hello there.
19: Hello!
14: Have you seen a bail anywhere? Made of silver. Vitally important for the future safety of the universe and about this long.
19: No, but come and have a drink and tell me all about it.
13: You're a great little dancer.
4: Thank you.
13: Like that hat.
4: I'm not wearing a hat.
13: Right. Like the head.
4: What?
13: Ow, the head. Interesting bone structure.
4: What? Ow.
13: Ever heard of the Sydney Opera House?
4: What?
13: I said, look, could you not nod so much?
4: What?
13: You keep pecking me on the head. Ow.
14: My planet was blown up one morning. That's why I'm dressed like this, in my dressing gown. My planet was blown up with all my clothes in it.
19: Oh,
14: I didn't realize I'd be coming to a party.
19: Wow, right, yeah.
14: Later, I was thrown off a spaceship. Still in my dressing gown.
19: Oh.
14: Rather than the spacesuit one would normally expect.
19: Quiet. Mm.
14: Well, shortly after that, I discovered my planet had originally been built for a bunch of mice.
19: Mice?
14: So if you'd imagine how I felt about that.
19: Extraordinary.
14: I was then shot at for a while and blown up.
19: Oh, really?
14: In fact, I have been blown up ridiculously often. Oh. Shot at, insulted, regularly disintegrated, deprived of tea, and recently I crashed into a swamp and had to spend 5 years in a damp cave.
19: Uh-huh. Did you have a wonderful time? What an exciting life you must lead. I must find someone to tell about it.
14: But, oh, never mind.
20: Hey, did I hear you say your name just now?
14: Yes, it's Arthur Dent.
20: Yeah, only there's a man in a mountain wanted to see you. Well, more of a 4-foot fruit bat with an orthodontic condition.
14: I met him.
20: Yeah, and he's been pretty anxious about it, you know.
14: I know, I met him.
20: Yeah, well, I think you should know that, yeah?
14: I do, I met him.
20: Okay, all right, I'm just telling you, right? Good night, good luck, win awards.
14: What?
20: Whatever, do what you do. Who cares? Why not go mad? Oh, get off my back, will you, guy? Just sark off.
14: Keep your hair piece on. I'm going.
20: Yeah, right. It's been real. Big ups, eh? Huh?
14: What was that about?
4: Him?
14: Yes. Did you hear that?
4: Of course.
14: Well, why did he tell me to win awards?
4: Showbiz talk. He's just won an award at the annual Ursa Minor Alpha Recreational Illusions Institute Awards Ceremony, and he was hoping to be able to pass it off lightly. Only you didn't mention it, so he couldn't.
14: What was it for?
4: The most gratuitous use of the word fuck in a serious screenplay. It's very prestigious.
14: Oh. And what award do you get for that?
4: A Rory. Little silver thing set in a large black base. What did you say?
14: I didn't say anything. I was just about to ask.
4: I thought you said whop. Did you say whop?
14: What?
4: No, whop.
21: People had been dropping in on the party for years. Fashionable gatecrashers from other worlds. And for some time it occurred to the partygoers, as they looked out at their own world beneath them with its wrecked cities, its ravaged avocado farms and blighted vineyards, its vast tracts of new desert, its seas full of biscuit crumbs and worse, that their world was, in some tiny and almost imperceptible ways, not quite as much fun as it had been. Then, one day, as the party came screaming out of the clouds and the farmers looked up in haggard fear of yet another cheese and wine raid, it suddenly became clear that the party would soon be over. Very soon it would be time to gather up hats and coats and stagger blearily outside to find out what time of day it was. The party was locked in a horrible embrace with a strange white spaceship, which appeared to be half sticking through it. Together they lurched, heaving and spinning their way round the sky, in grotesque disregard of their own weight. Then suddenly, the cricket ship was gone. The party was now a mortally wounded party. All the fun had gone out of it. And the longer that it avoided the ground, the heavier was going to be the crash when finally it hit it.
13: Arthur, what happened?
14: The cricket robot. They've come and gone and taken it.
13: Taken what?
14: The award for the most gratuitous use of the word fuck in a serious screenplay.
13: I'm sorry.
14: The silver bail. It was the award. I feel almost as sick as a runner-up for a Rory.
13: Dingo's kidneys. I need another drink.
14: I'm not sure you've got time.
13: Fair enough. We would love to stay and help, only we're not going to.
14: Oh!
13: We have to go and save the universe, you see, and if that sounds like a pretty lame excuse, then you may be right. Either way, we're off.
2: Slip me that unopened bottle and the packet of crisps.
14: Where's Trillian?
9: Earthman, we must go!
14: Trillian!
16: I'm over here, Arthur.
15: The girl stays with me. We're flying on to great party going on in Valhalla.
14: Where were you when all this was going on?
15: Upstairs. I was there. Tricky business flying. You have to calculate the... Whoa!
14: She comes with us.
16: Hey, don't I have
14: no.
16: to...
14: You come with us.
15: She comes with me.
9: Earthman, I have the teleport device ready. We really must leave.
2: Arthur, cool it with the Viking.
14: Want to make something of it?
15: I beg your ministerial pardon.
14: I said, do you want to make something of it?
16: Arthur?
13: Arthur, he's got a hammer the size of a telegraph pole.
18: This is madness, Earthman.
15: Do I want to make something of it?
14: Yes. You want to step outside?
15: All right! Follow me!
14: That's got rid of him. Slarty, get us out of here.
13: All right, so I'm a coward. The point is, I'm still alive.
14: So am I, aren't I?
13: You damn nearly weren't.
14: Don't you understand anything?
9: Later.
14: While you two are bickering, the cricket robots have got the silver bail. If they've already got the gold bail and three pillars, they hold the key to the wicked gate.
13: I'm sure I had some crisps.
9: I'm afraid we've fared rather pathetically at the party.
14: Story of my life. Where's Trillian?
13: More important than that, where's my crisps?
14: They're both in the room of informational illusions. Your young lady friend is trying to understand how these problems arose. The potato crisps, I can only assume, are helping her. Our only hope now is to try to prevent the cricket robots from using the key in the lock. How in heaven we do that, I don't know. Just have to go there, I suppose. Can't say I like the idea at all. Probably end up dead.
21: As the starship Bistromath alters course with the turn of a side salad and half bottle of Chianti, what has become of Zaphod Beeblebrox and Marvin the paranoid android? Will the cricket robots assemble and use the key to the wicket gate? And with everything to play for, will there be time for the next installment of The Hitchhiker's Guide to the Galaxy? In that episode of The Hitchhiker's Guide to the Galaxy by Douglas Adams, William Franklin was the book. Simon Jones played Arthur Dent, Jeffrey McGiven, Ford Prefect, Susan Sheridan, Trillian, Dominic Hawksley, Thor the Thunder God, and Richard Griffiths was Slarty Bartfast. Douglas Adams played Agrajag, Bob Golding, the award winner, and Joanna Lumley was the woman with the Sydney Opera House head. The announcer was John Marsh. The surround mix was by Paul Dealey, and the live FX by Ken Humphrey. The script editor was John Langdon, and the music was by Paul Wicks Wickens. The production assistants were Laura Harris and Joe Wheeler. The programme was adapted, directed, and co-produced by Dirk Maggs. The producers were Helen Chattel and Bruce Hyman, and it was an above-the-title production for BBC Radio 4. The sound of 100,000 people saying WOP is the registered trademark of the Cricket Cola Corporation.
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3: 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We

0: really rings the bell.
1: Charlie says, love my kind of plenty. Don't know any other penny that I love so well.
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3: Well, that's a nice thing, isn't it? After I've been working
2: 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I've got me secret supply.
3: You don't mean...
2: Polo mints.
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4: 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We

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1: In a century soon to come, development of a hyperspace drive will begin a great era of space exploration and colonization. Scattering across the galactic frontier in great space cruisers, pioneers will soon find themselves pitted against the forces of nature. Forces that are blind and deaf. Forces that know neither hatred nor compassion. As colonies are established, the ability to render emergency assistance will become a special problem. On rigid schedules, the great space cruisers will be unable to divert from their computed courses. Instead, they will carry small emergency dispatch ships to do the job. The master computer will determine all necessary parameters, plot all coordinates, balance all equations for the emergency run. The equations will tell what can be done and what cannot. For example, H amount of fuel will not power an emergency dispatch ship with a mass of M plus X safely to its destination. Sci-Fi Radio presents an adaptation of Tom Godwin's story, The Cold Equation.

0: are you laughing, Gita?
1: It's that sound you make, Marilyn.
0: Oh, you mean my bracelets? My parents gave me these when I left Earth. Oh, it's so sweet of them. I vowed never to take them off, and I never will.
1: Sounds very strange in this passageway, not like in other parts of ship.
0: We're way away from the passenger deck. I've never been down here before.
1: Maybe we should go back.
0: Oh, come on, Gita. Exploring is fun. Besides, we said we needed to find a quiet place where we could talk.
1: Yes, but...
0: Look, how about this room? We can work in here.
1: No, it's ship's computer room. Signs say off limits.
0: And that just makes it exciting, like an adventure. Come on. Thanks for talking with me, Gita. This will really help me with my Galenese when I get to my Mir.
1: It helps me also. I can get a better job when I learn her language good.
0: What's that?
1: Oh, we must leave from here. Someone will come. Hurry, they must not find us here.
0: Oh, wait a minute. This computer is doing something. Let's see what it is.
1: No, must leave. Can have trouble if found here. I go now. Sorry.
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4: Jeez, there's gotta be a better way.
3: Come on, let's move. I told you we left that hatch open. They'll bust us for sure if they found it that way.
4: Oh, what do they expect? Rushing us like this.
3: Shut up. Just get it closed. And be sure it's locked, too.
4: Okay. Okay, that's got it. Let's go.
2: Attention. 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In Bay 4.
5: Hello, Barton. Welcome back.
6: Thanks, Captain Delhart.
5: Don't get too comfortable. I've got another job for you.
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5: I'm sorry, but it can't be helped. 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They've got an outbreak of cholera fever there.
6: 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I'm ready.
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6: 3461?
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7: EDS 3461, Space Cruiser Stardust is initiating drop from hyperspace in 5 seconds. 4, 3, 2, 1. Mark. Normal space-time continuum realized. Is your ship prepared for launch, Barton?
6: I'm on my instrument check now.
7: Sorry about the rush, but you know how it is.
6: Yeah, it's not the first time.
7: We need you out of here in 12 seconds. Is your instrument check complete?
6: What do you think?
7: Korham says you need to be out.
6: I know. I'm ready. Let's go.
7: Let me know when you're clear.
6: I'm clear now. Catch you on the way back.
7: Goodbye.
6: Thanks.
2: Commander Barton, instrument check is finalized. All readings nominal, with exception of mass factor.
6: What's that?
2: All readings nominal.
6: No, no, no. The mass factor. Explain.
2: Supply hold contains excess mass.
6: Those idiots. Someone's going to pay for this. How could they possibly load in excess?
2: Probability is that excess mass not placed in hold by loading crew. Heat radiation from supply hold suggests presence of life form.
6: A stowaway? But how?
2: Regulations specify
6: I know the regulations. Notify Stardust. I'm not alone. Damn it, I'm not alone. How could someone get on board? And doesn't he know what this means? Come out of there. I said come out, now.
0: I give up. I'm guilty as charged. Now what happens? Do I pay a fine or what?
6: Who are you?
0: I'm Marilyn Cross.
6: Well, why did you stow away on my EDS?
0: I know it was a stupid thing to do, but you see, my brother's survey crew is on Woden. I found out the cruiser was sending your ship there, and, well, I haven't seen him for almost 10 years now. I'm going to Mimir. I'm taking a job there. I specialize in language. Jerry, that's my brother. He's supposed to be stationed there in a year. I know, you think after 10 years one more wouldn't matter much. But I wanted to see him so bad. Anyway, when I heard the starship was sending your EDS to Woden, I decided to stow away.
6: How did you get aboard?
0: Well, it was simpler than you think. I was practicing my Gelanese with a friend. Anyway, I heard the orders for a crew to load supplies to go to Woden. I found Bay 9, and when the crew had loaded up, I just slipped into the hold here and hid. It was open.

0: Anyway, like I said, it was easy. Then, when you got on board, you were in such a hurry. I guess you didn't have time to check everything either. So here I am. It was an impulse, and from the way you're looking at me, I'm not sure it was a very wise one.
1: No, I'm afraid it wasn't.
0: I know there's probably a fine or something. I'm willing to pay the price.
2: Well, this is Stardust. We've received your signal. Come in, EDS.
1: Barton, EDS 3461. This is an emergency. Give me Captain Delhart right away.
0: Are you going to have them come after me? Won't I get to see my brother after all?
3: Barton, this is Delhart. What's this about an emergency?
1: I have a stowaway.
3: A stowaway? That is unusual, but why the emergency call? There's still enough time that there should be no appreciable danger. And I assume you've informed ship's records so that the nearest relatives can be notified.
1: That's why I had to call you first. The stowaway is still aboard, and the circumstances are different.
3: Different? How can they be different? You have a limited supply of fuel. You know the law as well as I do. Any stowaway discovered on an emergency dispatch ship shall be jettisoned immediately.
0: Well, what does she mean?
1: The stowaway is a girl.
3: Yes.
1: She's just a kid, Captain.
3: I see.
1: She wanted to see her brother on Woden. She's a child. She didn't know what she was doing.
3: So you called me in the hope I could do something. I'm sorry, Barton. There's nothing I can do. The lives of not just one, but many depend on you. I'll have to go through with it. I'll have you connected with ship's records.
0: What did she mean? Did she mean it like it sounded?
1: Yes, I'm afraid she did.
0: No, that's insane. You can't mean it.
1: I suppose I should have told you before, but I had to try what I could first.
0: If you make me leave the ship, I'll die.
1: I'm sorry, but it has to be that way.
0: But I didn't do anything to die for.
1: I know that. It's just that...
4: EDS 3461, this is ship's records. What can we do for you?
1: I have a stowaway.
4: A stowaway? It's been a long time since we had one of those. Well, I hope you remember the Keith's identification disk. I'll need all the information on it.
1: I've got it. Give me your identification disk.
4: What was the time of execution?
1: I'll give you that later.
4: Later? That's highly irregular. The time of subject's death is required by regulation...
1: Then it will have to be done in a highly irregular manner. You'll hear the disk read first. The subject is a girl, a child, and she's listening to everything we say. Are you capable of understanding that?
4: I'm sorry. I thought you had already... Go ahead.
1: Number T8374-Y54. Name, Marilyn Lee Cross. Sex, female. Height, 1.6 meters. Weight, 50 kilograms. Hair brown, eyes blue. Born July 7, 2160. Dear God, she's my daughter's age. I'll call you later with the other information.
0: I didn't do anything to die for. I only wanted to see my brother. But they're waiting for you to kill me. You all want me dead, and I didn't do anything. I didn't hurt anyone. I only wanted to see my brother.
1: Nobody wants it this way. Nobody would ever let it be this way if it were humanly possible to change it.
0: Then why isn't it? I don't understand. Why do I have to die?
1: This EDS is carrying serum for Kala fever to one of the colonies on Woden. 6 men will die unless the serum is delivered on schedule. And these EDSs are given only enough fuel to reach their destination. If you stay aboard, your added weight will cause it to use up its fuel before we reach Woden. When that happens, we'll crash. Both of us will die. And so will the 6 men waiting for the serum.
0: And nothing can be done?
1: No.
0: No one wants me to die, but I have to anyway.
1: Yes.
0: Are you sure? You're positive nothing can be done?
1: I'm positive. She looks bewildered and frightened like a child.

0: do I have? How long can I stay?
1: Barton, a check with ship's record shows that you have not completed your report. What's the delay? Have you reduced deceleration?
2: I cut deceleration to 0.9 at 1750 hours. The excess weight factor is 50 kilograms. I'd like to stay at 0.9 as long as CORCOM says I can. Will you feed it the data request?
1: It's done. You will resume normal deceleration at 1910 hours. At that rate, your touchdown will be with zero fuel. I understand your dilemma, Barton. Normally, I would never even permit this much. There's nothing else I can do but what I've done. I'm sorry.
0: I'm scared.
2: I know.
0: I don't want to die. I know there's not enough fuel, but I still don't want to die.
2: H amount of fuel will not power an emergency dispatch ship with a mass of M plus X safely to its destination. The final result of this equation is paragraph L, section 8 of Interstellar Regulations. Any stowaway discovered in an emergency dispatch ship shall be jettisoned immediately. It's the law. I can vent it for a while. But ultimately, there's no appeal.
0: Can I write a letter to Mama and Daddy? And I'd like to talk to Jerry. Can you get him on the radio?
2: I'll try. Woden, this is Barton, EDS 3461. Come in, please.
3: Hello out there. How's it going, EDS? Sure good to know you're on your way.
2: I need to speak with one of the survey crew members, Jerry Cross.
3: Jerry's out with two others in the swamp craft. It's almost sundown now. He ought to be back in an hour at most.
2: Can you patch me into his radio?
3: Swamp craft, this is Woden Base. Come in, please. Sorry, EDS. It's out of commission. Is it important you talk to him? I hope it's not bad news.
2: It's very important. Urgent, in fact. When he comes in, get him to the transmitter right away.
3: I'll have someone waiting for him at the landing dock. Is there anything else I can do?
2: Just get him there fast.
3: Will do, EDS. Over and out.
0: Will he get back in time?
2: I think so.
0: I guess I'd better write him, too, in case he doesn't. Will you see that these get mailed?
2: Of course.
0: I suppose they'll have been notified by the time they get these. But these letters are important to me.
2: I understand. I'll see they're taken care of.
0: Do you think Jerry will be back in time?
2: Well, they said he should be in right away.
0: I hope so. I feel sick and scared, and I want to hear his voice again. Then maybe I won't feel so alone. I'm a coward, and I can't help it.
2: You're not a coward, Marilyn. You're afraid, but you aren't a coward.
0: Is there a difference?
2: Yes, there is.
0: I feel so alone. I never felt like this before, like I was all alone and there was no one to care what happened to me. Before, I always had Mama and Daddy and my friends. It doesn't seem right that I'm going to die just for making a mistake. Is it the same with Jerry? I mean, if he should make a mistake, would he have to die for it all alone, with no one to help him?
2: Yes, he would.
0: He never told us that.
2: He didn't tell you his work was dangerous?
0: We mentioned it, but I guess we chose not to believe it. I always thought danger along the frontier was a lot of fun, like in the Holovids. At the Holovids, when the show is over, you can go home. Does it seem cold in here to you?
2: Why, yes, it's colder than it should be.
0: I hope Jerry gets back before it's too late.
2: I'm sure he will.
0: I really want to talk to him.
2: Well, the part of Woden he's on is in the shadow. The revolution of the planet will put him out of contact fairly soon. There may not be much time left to talk to him before he's out of range. He should be back in time, though.
0: I want to say goodbye if I can.
2: I know.
0: If he passes out of range before I get to talk to him, I'll just go. I won't wait after that. I won't have anything to wait for. Maybe I shouldn't wait at all. Maybe I'm just being selfish. Maybe it would be easier for Jerry if you just tell him about it afterwards.
2: I think he would want you to wait for it.
0: Really?
2: Yes.
0: It's already getting dark where he is, isn't it?
2: Yes, it is.
0: It's strange. Mom and Daddy don't know I won't be coming back like I promised. I've caused everyone I love to be hurt, and I didn't mean to do that.
2: It wasn't your fault. They'll know that.
0: At first, I was so afraid to die that I was being a coward and thinking only of myself. Now I can see how selfish I was. The terrible thing about dying like this isn't that I'll be gone, but that I'll never see them again. I'll never be able to tell them I didn't take them for granted, or that I knew of all the sacrifices they made to make me happy, or that I loved them so much more than I ever told them. You never tell them things like that when you're young and your life is all in front of you. I guess you're too afraid of sounding sentimental and silly. But it's so different when you have to die. Then you wish you had told them.
2: They know, Mara. Believe me, they've always known.
0: Are you sure?
2: Yes, I am.
0: I hope so.
2: They do. I promise you.
0: I keep remembering all the things they did for me. Like the night my kitten got run over. I was only 6 years old and I was crying. And Jerry held me in his arms and wiped away my tears. He told me that my kitten was gone for only a little while. Just long enough to get herself a new fur coat. He promised she'd be on the foot of my bed in the morning. I believed him, quit crying, and went to sleep dreaming about my kitten. When I woke up the next morning, there was my kitten right where he said it would be, and it had a brand new fur coat, just like he said it would. It wasn't until a long time later that Mama told me how Jerry had gotten the pet shop owner up at 4 a.m. I never even thanked him. In fact, I'd almost forgotten it until now. I've been so selfish. I'll never be able to repay them for all the things they've done.
2: But you have repaid them in thousands of small ways. You've forgotten how you did it, that's all. They won't forget, Marilyn. I know they won't.
0: I've read how people look who die in space. And I've seen pictures. I hope they don't think of that. I wouldn't want them to remember me that way.
2: You're their child. You're Jerry's sister. They could never think of you in any way other than you would want them to. The way you looked the last time they saw you.
0: I'm still afraid. I can't help it. But I don't want Jerry to know that. If he gets back in time, I'm going to act like I'm not afraid at all. I'll just...
3: EDS 3461. This is Woden. Come in, please.
0: It's Jerry.
2: This is EDS 3461. Have you got Cross there?
4: I'm here. What's the problem? Any bad news?
0: Hello, Jerry? It's me.
4: Marilyn? What are you doing on that EDS?
0: I wanted to see you, so I stowed away on it.
4: Oh, God. No, then...
0: I didn't know what it would mean.
4: Oh, dear God.
0: I only wanted to see you, Jerry. I didn't want to hurt you. Please don't cry. Please, I'm so scared. Don't let me go feeling like this.
4: Don't cry, honey. You mustn't do that. It's going to be all right. Everything's going to be okay.
0: I'm sorry I made you feel this way. I just wanted to say goodbye because I have to go in a minute.
4: Sure. I'm sorry I sounded the way I did. EDS, have you called the Stardust? Did you check with CoreCom?
2: I did all that an hour ago. The EDS can't turn back. There are no cruisers within 40 light years, and there isn't enough fuel.
4: Are you sure CoreCom had the correct data?
2: Do you think I would let it happen if I weren't sure?
0: He tried to help me, Jerry, but no one can help me, and I'm not going to cry anymore. Everything will be all right, won't it? With you and Mom and Daddy?
4: Sure it will, honey. We'll make up fine.
2: He's going out of range. He'll be gone in just a minute.
0: You're fading out, Jerry. You're going out of range. We have to say goodbye, but I promise I'll see you again. I'll come to you in your dreams with my hair in braids and crying because the kitten in my arms is dead. Or maybe I'll come as one of those golden winged marks you read me about. Maybe at times I'll be nothing you can see, but you'll know I'm there beside you. And think of me like that, Jerry. Always like that.
4: Always like that, Marilyn. Never any other
0: way. I've got to go now, Jerry. I love you.
2: She sits motionless in the hush that follows. Then she turns to me and says,
0: I'm ready.
2: I wish there was something to say to her. There's nothing. I let her walk alone, knowing that she wants it that way.
0: It's all right. You can do it now.

0: EDS, this is Stardust. CORCOM has made all necessary adjustments for ETA on Woden. Your new time is 1937 hours.
1: Noted.
0: For the little good it does you, Barton, it wasn't our fault.
1: I know that.
0: It had to be done.
1: Yes, Captain. I understand.
0: Resume procedures for touchdown.
1: Strange. I barely knew her, and yet it seems as if she's still here with me. Small and frightened. I want to comfort her, but I can't. Her words echo hauntingly clear in the void that she's left behind.
2: I didn't do anything to die for. I didn't do anything.
3: The laws of nature are irrevocable and immutable. Man can learn to use them, but he cannot change them. The laws are. And the universe moves in obedience to them. H amount of fuel will not power an emergency dispatch ship with a mass of M plus X safely to its destination. A cold equation that has now been balanced. Our cast for Cold Equations featured Rosemary Roundtree as Marilyn and Gary Moody as Barton. Other players included Gloria Hocking as Captain Delhart and Bob Reed as Jerry. Additional characters were performed by Connie Nelson, Dwayne Dancer, Kevin Singer, and Oscar Wills. The original story, The Cold Equations, was written by Tom Godwin and adapted for Sci-Fi Radio by Clay Charles Brown and John Sessions. The episode was directed by John O. Williams. All music and sound effects were created by Ron DiIulio at the Studio of Audiovisual Associates in Euless, Texas. The series producers are Kevin Singer and Ron DiIulio. 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
9: This is Nelson Olmsted.

Turn down the lights. Sink back in your chair and don't look into the shadows. In the shadows, there may be moving things. Tonight, it may be

0: Good evening. This is Ben Grauer introducing tonight's tale of terror, told by Nelson Armstead on the National Broadcasting Company's presentation of Sleep No More. The story of terror can be as simple as a sheeted ghost rattling chains. It can be a complex and hidden world of horror, lurking in such unholy dimensions as only the dead and the moonstruck can glimpse. Or it can be those terrible, fathomless shadows which lie buried deep in the primitive mind of civilized man. And for this evening, well, Nelson Armstead, tell us about this evening's story.
1: Thank you, Ben. The first of our two tonight is a detective story with an unusual twist. It's about a man who solves a crime the hard way. The story by Rupert Croft Cook is entitled Banquo's Chair. Sir William Brent was a man whom I respected for the wholeheartedness with which for 30 years he had applied himself to the one form of research in which he was interested. He had risen to the head of the English Criminal Investigation Department, and I think had enjoyed doing so. In his quiet, pipe-smoking way, he had considered the innumerable problems which his work had presented to him, and although with no very spectacular performances, he had succeeded in a vast proportion of the cases on which he worked. One quality in his methods was not mentioned in the eulogies with which the press celebrated his retirement from office, although during my 10 years' association with him, I commented on it frequently. It was a sort of glinting mercilessness, a cruel, steely determination to outwit his culprits. I suppose that anyone in his position would tend to become callous, but toward the end it was plain to me that he regarded human nature as an abstract quantity, much as a scientist might regard a strange gas which it was his business to analyze. The motives of people, their arbitrary behavior in peculiar circumstances, their weaknesses, only appealed to Brent as part of the intensely interesting game of detection. Well, after he retired, I wondered what he would find to fill the place of all that had occupied him so long. I wasn't kept long in doubt, however. Within a short time of his leaving Scotland Yard, I received an invitation which could only mean that his former activities were not forgotten. He wrote, "Will you come and dine with me at Turret House, Sydenham, on Thursday? Robert Stone will be there and a third guest, and I can promise you an unforgettable evening." Well, naturally, I had no intention of missing such an intriguing invitation, and I wrote my acceptance immediately. And flippantly, I added the postscript, "Shall I come armed?" The answer came by telegram and consisted of one word: "Yes." Well, on the appointed day, I reached Turret House in spite of a gusty November storm. I found it to be one of those red brick somber mansions built here with ample gardens in the more spacious time of the late Queen. It stood back from the road behind tossed and dripping pine trees in the dejection of a district which had known better days. I didn't like the house. The door was opened by Lane, the manservant whom I recognized from Sir William's more cheerful home in the West End. He took my coat, and I stepped into the hall. And then, to my surprise, I was shown straight into the dining room. Brent rose at once and greeted me over the corner of a large mahogany table laid for dinner. And he said, "You will excuse this. As a matter of fact, it's the only room we use." And I said, "Oh, well, then you don't live here?" "No, no. But you shall hear everything in a moment when Stone turns up. Meanwhile, a martini." Well, we hadn't long to wait for Robert Stone, that humorous, wiry little writer who had traveled almost everywhere and was reputed to have fought a duel with a German ex-prince in the laboratory of the Café Royal. And as soon as he entered, he said, "What the devil do you mean, Brent, by dragging me out to this red mausoleum?" "My dear chap, I promised you something of an evening. Now, if you can't trust me, you can go straight home." "By no means. I want some dinner anyhow. But what a cowhouse of a room. Now, just sit down there, Stone, and listen. We haven't very much time before the arrival of our third guest. Now, perhaps you may remember a murder which took place in this suburb some time ago. It was called the Sydenham murder and caused considerable comment at the time because there was no arrest. But it was perfectly obvious. I knew from the first who did it, the nephew."
2: "Yes, the police knew it too."
1: "Well, then why the devil..."
2: "Exactly. It was a common question. Well, unfortunately, the nephew had an absolute and unimpeachable alibi. To have arrested him would have meant merely a waste of time and money and a release in the end. And besides, a man discharged can never be arrested on the same murder charge. Well, anyway, I persuaded the people of the yard to leave the matter to me and give me all the time I wanted. Well, tonight, gentlemen, you are to see the last act in, may I be permitted to say, the drama. Yes. You see, it was in this house that the murder took place on November 17th last year. That is, a year ago today. Old Miss Ferguson, whose habits were as eccentric as any old lady's might be expected to be when she inhabits a house like this in solitude, gave her one maid the customary evening out and sat down alone to dinner in this room. On that night, when her servant returned, she found her mistress strangled. Now, there seemed no doubt at first of the nephew's guilt. He was the old lady's sole heir. He was heavily in debt. He had a latch key to the house. He'd even been heard to threaten her on previous occasions. But when he was questioned, the result was a perfect alibi. It was one of those rare cases in which the police know their man, but they are powerless. Well, after my retirement, I had every opportunity to think over the case, and at last I thought I saw a means by which, with infinite patience and devotion of time to the matter, I might bring the fellow to book. Well, now, luck has favored me. For instance, Bedford, the nephew, decided to let this house furnished soon after the event. It was in taking it that I got to know him, and it was to my interest that the acquaintance should be fostered into a friendship. Now, he is a vain man, and he could see nothing incongruous in my desire for his company. But it was another quality of his which led me to the plan that I have adopted, his superstition. It's a fault shared, almost without exception, by all criminals. Well, tonight is the anniversary of the murder. And tonight, Mr. John Bedford will dine with us. Yes. I have enlisted the aid of Miss May Decklethorpe, undoubtedly our best tragic actress. Now, during dinner, she will enter the room in the precise likeness of the murdered woman. We, of course, shall remain outwardly unconscious of her. Only Bedford will be aware of her presence. In this way, I hope to wring some sort of a confession from the man. Yes, you remember Macbeth and the Ghost of Banquo. Yes, but Sir William, do you really imagine that he will come here on this night in these circumstances? Well, most certainly, Robert. He has already dined with me 4 or 5 times, and tonight there is a special inducement. He is to meet you, Robert Stone. His vanity is touched by the opportunity. Now, one or two other points I must explain before he arrives. I have a number of police in the house, though somehow I don't anticipate violence, and during dinner, the electric lights will be switched off at the main and the candles will be lit. We must have the correct atmosphere. Do you understand? Well, even before we had time to agree that we did, Lane announced Mr. John Bedford. A man in his late 30s hurried into the room, a tallish man, prematurely bald, with a weak droop to the corners of his mouth, and yet a curiously hard look in his eyes. A face which at first sight seemed precise appeared on scrutiny to be vicious. We sat down almost at once to dinner, hurrying over the introductions to do so. And when the soup had been served, Sir William turned to Bedford and he said, How is the weather now? It's a beastly night. But really, Sir William, you must allow me to congratulate you on your cook. This soup is a masterpiece. Ah, yes. And thereby hangs a tale. Yes, my old cook had been with me 20 years, but she absolutely refused to stay in this house. She said it was haunted. Oh, Stone, this sort of thing amuses you. I should like you to see the silly old body giving me notice because she had seen the figure of an elderly lady with a scar on her neck walking about the passages. But it did no harm in a way. My new cook is an artist. Why, Mr. Bedford, my dear chap, you don't look well. I expect you're a bit fagged out. Well, it's a rotten journey down here. No, not a bit. Only, if you'll forgive me, saying so, I find this room confoundedly hot. I am so sorry. I hadn't noticed it at all. Lane, open the window, will you? As Lane, the butler, threw open the window, the noise of the rain and wind was plainly audible outside, and Stone spoke up. Isn't our climate vile? Really, I don't know why we stay in England for the winter. This time last year I was in the Riviera. And I was in the United States, I added, feeling that I must add something to the conversation. And Sir William was thoughtful. He said, let me see him. November 17th. Yes, now this time last year I was in London, following the news, watching the course of events. Lane, give Mr. Bedford some more wine. Well, the situation, even for me, was becoming intolerable. Bedford was mopping his brow, and there was a flicker, and our guest was shut out from our sight. Lane, said Sir William sharply, what on earth is wrong with the light? I'll find out, sir. And the butler hurried out.
1: For a moment, we were left in complete darkness, during which I think most of us drank. And then Lane appeared with candles, and he said,
3: "The electric light is out of order, sir, and none of us understands it."
1: Well, suddenly, as he spoke, I became aware of another figure in the room. Behind Sir William's chair was the image of an old lady with great suffering apparent in her forlorn face. Now, I had seen Mae Dacklethorpe in some of her greatest successes, but this makeup, I thought, was a masterpiece. It gave one the impression of lurid unreality. Why, I scarcely dared look at the man opposite me to see what impression the figure had made in his already distraught mind, but apparently he hadn't seen it. I turned to the food on my plate, and as I did so, I heard a low cry from Bedford. Sir William smiled, and he said,
2: "Why, what's the matter, my dear chair?"
3: Nothing. I wish we could have some light, Sir William. Half-darkness invariably gets on my nerves.
2: I can't say how sorry I am that this should have happened, but no doubt Lane won't be long in setting the lights right. Meanwhile, another glass of champagne.
3: Thanks. Thanks.
1: He drank hurriedly, and then, setting down his glass with a crash, he burst out,
4: "Don't any of you say anything! You must!
2: What, my dear Bedford, you're unwell. Sit down. Is there anything I can do for you?"
1: It was painful to watch the effort Bedford took to get a grip on himself.
3: "I'm well enough, thanks."
1: And I saw that his eyes were half closed and he was trying to rivet them on his plate. The strain was affecting us all. Conversation had dropped entirely, and then, very slowly, the woman, whom we couldn't watch, except secretly, began to move toward him. That was too much. He became pitiably hysterical. He tried to rise from his seat and he shouted,
3: "Let me by! Out of my way! I'll do it again! I'll do it again! Let me get by! I'll murder you again, you witch! I did it once and I'll do it again if you don't get out of my way!"
1: It was over. Two police officials were in the room at once, and Sir William said,
2: "I think you can arrest that man. You've heard his confession."
1: Bedford had sunk limply into his chair and was sobbing dementedly. The police almost lifted him from it as they handcuffed him, but he said nothing more as they led him from the room. I don't think he yet realized what had happened. And Stone was the first to break the silence. He said,
5: "You satisfied?"
2: "Oh, quite. It's been a long job, but it's ended as I knew it would. I'm most grateful to both of you. Now, we'll continue our interrupted dinner."
1: "Well, I thought it was a pretty grim affair. Your third-degree methods repel me, Sir William, but I suppose you know your job."
5: "Certainly Mae Dacklethorpe did. Her acting was superb, and her makeup was incredibly good."
2: "Yes. Yes, we must congratulate her. I wonder where she's gone. Upstairs, perhaps. I had a room arranged for her. Lane."
5: "Sir?"
2: "Just see where Miss Dacklethorpe is."
5: "Yes, sir."
2: "Thank you."
1: And Lane left the room. He returned almost immediately.
3: "I've questioned the police at the door, sir, but they know only of the arrival of Mr. Stone and your friend. No lady has entered the house, but this telegram arrived for you, sir."
1: Brent tore open the envelope, and after a pause, he said,
2: "Good Lord. Listen to this. Extremely sorry. Severe influenza, quite unable to leave bed. And it's signed, Mae Dacklethorpe."

0: So much for Banquo's Chair by Rupert Croft Cook. Now, Mr. Olmsted, what's the second story on tonight's agenda?
1: The second story, Ben, is quite different. It was written by one of the all-time greats in the field of the short story, Guy de Maupassant. This is the story of a man whose moral fiber wasn't strong enough to sustain him in a crisis, and it's called The Coward.

In society, he was called Handsome Signoles. His name was Vicomte Gontran Joseph de Signoles. An orphan and possessed of an ample fortune, he cut quite a dash, as they say. He had an attractive appearance and manner, could talk well, had a certain inborn elegance, an air of pride and nobility, a good mustache, and a tender eye that always finds favor with women. He was in great demand at receptions, waltzed to perfection, and was regarded by his own sex with that smiling hostility accorded the popular society man. He had been suspected of more than one love affair calculated to enhance the reputation of a bachelor. He lived a happy, peaceful life, a life of physical and mental well-being. He had won considerable fame as a swordsman, and still more as a marksman, and had often said, "When the time comes for me to fight a duel, I shall choose pistols. With such a weapon, I'm sure to kill my man." Well, one evening, having accompanied two women friends with their husbands to the theater, he invited them to take some ice cream at Tortoni's after the performance. They'd been seated a few minutes in the restaurant when Signoles noticed that a man was staring persistently at one of the ladies. She seemed annoyed and lowered her eyes. The Vicomte abruptly left his seat. He couldn't allow this insolent fellow to spoil an ice for a guest of his. It was for him to take cognizance of the offense, since it was through him that his friends had come to the restaurant. He went across to the man and he said, "Sir, you are staring at these ladies in a manner I can't permit. I must ask you to stop." And the other replied, "Let me alone, will you?" "You take care, sir. You will force me to extreme measures." The man replied with a single word, a foul word which could be heard from one end of the restaurant to the other and which startled everyone there. There was a dead silence. Then suddenly a sharp, crisp sound. The Vicomte had slapped his adversary's face. Everybody rose to interfere. Cards were exchanged.

When the Vicomte reached home, he walked rapidly up and down his room for some minutes. He was in a state of too great agitation to think connectedly. One idea alone possessed him, a duel. But this idea aroused in him as yet no emotion of any kind. He had done what he was bound to do. He'd proved himself to be what he ought to be. He would be talked about, approved, congratulated. He repeated aloud, speaking as one does when under the stress of great mental disturbance, "What a brute of a man." And then he sat down and began to reflect. He would have to find seconds as soon as the morning came. Now, whom should he choose? He thought of the most influential and best-known men of his acquaintance, and his choice fell at last upon the Marquis de la Tourvoie and Colonel Baudin, a nobleman and a soldier. That would be just the thing. Their names would carry weight in the newspapers. He was thirsty and drank three glasses of water, one after the other. Then he walked up and down again. Now, if he showed himself brave, determined, prepared to face a duel in deadly earnest, his adversary would probably draw back and proffer excuses. He picked up the card he had taken from his pocket and thrown on the table. He read it again, as he had already read it, first at a glance in the restaurant, and afterwards on the way home in the light of every gas lamp. Georges Lamille, 51 Rue Moncy. That was all. And the Vicomte once more repeated aloud, "What a brute." So, he would have to fight. Should he choose swords or pistols? For he considered himself as the insulted party. With the sword, he would risk less. But with the pistol, there was some chance of his adversary backing out. A duel with swords is rarely fatal, since mutual prudence prevents the combatants from fighting close enough to each other for a point to enter very deeply. With pistols, he would seriously risk his life. But on the other hand, he might come out of the affair with flying colors and without a duel after all. And he said, "I must be firm. The fellow will be afraid." The sound of his own voice startled him, and he looked nervously around the room. He felt unstrung. He drank another glass of water and then began undressing preparatory to going to bed. As soon as he was in bed, he blew out the light and shut his eyes, reflecting, "I have all day tomorrow for setting my affairs in order. I must sleep now in order to be calm when the time comes." But he couldn't sleep. He was thirsty again, and he rose to drink. And then a qualm seized him. "Can it be possible that I'm afraid?" Well, no, indeed he couldn't be afraid, since he was resolved to proceed to the last extremity, since he was irrevocably determined to fight without flinching. And yet he was so perturbed in mind and body that he asked himself, "Is it possible to be afraid in spite of oneself?" And this doubt, this fearful question, took possession of him. If an irresistible power, stronger than his own will, were to quell his courage, what would happen? He would certainly go to the appointed place. His will would force him that far. But supposing when there, he were to tremble or faint. And he thought of his social standing, his reputation, his name. Suddenly, he could see himself distinctly lying on his back on the couch he had just left. He had the hollow face and limp hands of death. He made a fire. His hands quivered nervously as they touched the various objects. His head grew dizzy, his thoughts confused, disjointed, painful. A numbness seized his spirit as if he'd been drinking. And all the time he kept on saying, "What shall I do? What will become of me?" His whole body trembled spasmodically. He rose and, going to the window, drew back the curtains. The day, a summer day, was breaking. Oh, what a fool he was to let himself succumb to fear before anything was decided. Before his seconds had interviewed those of Georges Lamille. Before he even knew whether he would have to fight or not. He bathed, dressed, and left the house with a firm step. He repeated as he went, "I must be firm, very firm. I must show that I am not afraid."

0: His seconds, the Marquis and the Colonel, placed themselves at his disposal, and having shaken him warmly by the hand, began to discuss details. The Colonel took charge.
1: You want a serious duel?
2: Yes, it's quite serious.
1: You insist on pistols?
2: Yes.
1: Do you leave all the other arrangements in our hands?
2: Well, 20 paces at a given signal. The arm to be raised and not lowered. The shots to be exchanged until one or the other is seriously wounded.
1: Excellent conditions. You are a good shot. All the chances are in your favor.
0: And they parted. The Vicomte returned home to wait for them. His agitation, only temporarily allayed, now increased momentarily. He felt in arms, legs, and chest a sort of trembling, a continuous vibration. He could not stay still, either sitting or standing. His mouth was parched, and he made every now and then a clicking movement of the tongue as if to detach it from his palate. He attempted to take lunch, but he couldn't eat. Then it occurred to him to seek courage and drink, and he sent for a decanter of rum, of which he swallowed one after another, 6 small glasses. A burning warmth was followed by a deadening of the mental faculties. But at the end of an hour, he had emptied the decanter, and his agitation was worse than ever. A mad longing possessed him to throw himself on the ground, to bite, to scream. A ring at the bell so unnerved him that he hadn't the strength to rise to receive his seconds. He dared not even speak to them, wish them good day, or utter a single word, lest his changed voice should betray him. The colonel said to him,
1: "My dear fellow, all is arranged as you wish. Your adversary claimed at first the privileges of the offended party, but he yielded almost at once and accepted your conditions. His seconds are 2 military men."
2: Thank you.
1: You're all right? You're quite calm?
2: Perfectly calm. Thank you.
0: The 2 men withdrew. When he was once more alone, he felt as though he should go mad. His servant, having lighted the lamps, he sat down at his table to write some letters. And when he had traced at the top of a sheet of paper the words, "This is my last will and testament," he started from his seat, feeling himself incapable of connected thought, of decision in regard to anything. So, he was going to fight. He could no longer avoid it. Then what possessed him? He wished to fight. He was fully determined to fight. And yet, in spite of all his mental effort, in spite of the exertion of all his willpower, he felt that he couldn't even preserve the strength necessary to carry him through the ordeal. He tried to conjure up a picture of the duel, his own attitude and that of his enemy. And every now and then his teeth chattered audibly. He opened a case of Festine Rennet's, which stood on a small table, and took from it a pistol. Next, he stood in the correct attitude for firing and raised his arm. But he was trembling from head to foot, and the weapon shook in his grasp. He looked at the weapon, and raising the hammer, saw the glitter of the priming below it. The pistol had been left loaded by some chance, some oversight, and the discovery pleased him. He didn't know why. If he didn't maintain, in presence of his opponent, the steadfast bearing which was so necessary to his honor, he would be ruined forever. He would be branded, stigmatized as a coward, hounded out of society. And he felt, he knew, that he couldn't maintain that calm, unmoved demeanor. And then he did the thing that was to brand him forever with the name he feared, the ultimate act of cowardice. Opening his mouth wide, he suddenly plunged the barrel of the pistol as far back as his throat and pressed the trigger. When the valet, alarmed at the report, rushed into the room, he found his master lying dead upon his back. A spurt of blood had splashed the white paper on the table, and it made a great crimson stain beneath the words, "This is my last will and testament."

0: You can turn up the lights now. You can look around you. Nobody is there, really. Everything is all right, isn't it? Step over here, Nelson Olmsted, and tell us about next week's story.
1: Well, next week, Ben, we have two stories. The first is by the great Jack London, and it's called To Build a Fire. It concerns a man in the Yukon and his deadly struggle with cold, which was 70 degrees below zero. The second, by George G. Toodles, has an odd and menacing title. It's Three Skeleton Key, with no S, because it refers to the name of an island or key off the coast of Guyana. I know you'll enjoy both stories, so plan to join us next week at this same time.
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7: I came across Mr. Kipling in a meadow by the church. If I've painted that spire once, he said, I've painted it a dozen times. 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
11: Ghost stories. Weird stories. And murders, too. The hermit knows of them all. Turn out your lights. Turn them out. You heard the story, Spirit Vengeance, eh? Then listen while the hermit tells you the story.
12: Still storming. Will it never let up?
13: Matter of a small electrical storm should not trouble you, Orsa.
12: Oh, I've had enough of such talk, Rommel.
13: You see, I talk civilly, you misconstrue my words. Hmm?
12: Stop it.
13: Oh. Draw up your chair closer to the fire. Ghosts are my dear. Think on the pleasant things. You'll forget all about the storm outside.
12: Think on pleasant things? As if I ever could.
13: Oh.
12: After all that has happened in this house in the last 3 days.
13: I'm thankful for the thunder that drowns out your words.
12: Who is there in this house to hear us? Who is left here but Carter, who's in on your horrible schemes?
13: My dear, I thought you'd learn to appreciate my experiments before this.
12: Appreciate the terrible things you and Carter are doing?
13: Carter's a very clever assistant and servant, my dear. Who desires life more than...
12: Carter is a fiend, and so are you. Oh, it must be 10 o'clock. Thank heaven.
13: Why are you thankful for the hour of the night? Hmm?
12: There will be no visitors tonight. No one will be stopping at this house of murder tonight.
13: Are you sure no one will visit us? Hmm?
12: Then there is someone coming?
13: No man knows what the next hour may bring.
12: Rommel?
13: Do not get upset, my dear. Carter will do the honors. Come in. Yes, Carter?
14: A gentleman and a lady wait outside in the hall, Professor Santos.
13: So?
14: They find themselves confused by the storm.
12: Confused? You mean deliberately...
13: Rosa, please. Carter, what you wish to convey to me is that the gentleman and lady have lost their way.
12: Oh, Rommel, please send them on their way.
13: Send away specimens? But, my dear, the way you talk, one would think that specimens were easy to get. Huh, Cato?
14: And these two are good ones.
13: Then why are you waiting? Show the strangers the kindness of our shelter and hospitality.
12: Oh, no, Ramon. Oh, Cato.
13: Show the strangers into the library, Cato.
14: Yes, Professor Summers. The professor desires that you enter the library. This way, please.
0: Yeah, this is certainly nice of you. Come, Bella.
14: Step inside, please.
0: Good evening, sir. My wife and I...
13: Now, make no apologies. Cado, you will prepare a room for the visitors?
14: At once.
13: Won't you sit down?
0: Thank you. Here, Bella, you take this chair.
12: Thank you.
13: You'll pardon me if I do not rise from my chair. You'll perceive that I walk with a cane, and even then with some difficulty.
0: Please don't go to any bother because of us.
12: As soon as the storm is over, if you could tell us the way to the next village, we will be on our way. It isn't necessary to prepare a room for us.
0: No, we'll be on our way.
13: Surely not in a storm like this.
0: It's strange country to us. Then we saw the road was closed, and we took the right fork, as we thought the sign said. It brought us right here to your door. The road didn't seem to go any further. Now, if you'll just direct us, we...
13: But I wouldn't hear of you stepping out again.
0: But, Bellerin, I hate to be a bother.
13: Not at all, not at all. Now, are you getting dry, Mr...
0: Yes, thank you. My name is Richard Kenton. My wife, Bella.
13: Delighted, Mrs. Kenton. Yes, delighted.
12: Kenton.
13: That was the name, my dear, Kenton. May I present my wife, Rosa? I am Professor Ramon Santos.
12: How do you do?
0: How do you do, Mrs. Santos?
12: How do you do?
13: Now that introductions are over, may I say that you're welcome here?
12: Thank you.
0: Yes, indeed. One hardly expects to find a lovely estate like this hidden away from everything. A refuge for tourists who've lost their way.
13: Have you come a long ways?
0: Indeed we have. Nearly 500 miles from home.
13: Oh, really?
12: We're really quite upset, too. Our only daughter, Lisa, was married a month ago. She and her husband, Charles, went for a tour of this country for their honeymoon. They persuaded Richard and I to meet them at Minwell. That's the next village.
13: Yes. Minwell is the next village.
12: But we haven't heard from them.
13: I don't understand.
0: Well, what my wife was trying to say is that we plan to meet Lisa and Charles at Minwell. This morning we wired them to let us know if they are waiting in Minwell.
12: We received no answer to our wire.
0: Well, maybe we didn't wait at our hotel long enough to receive an answer.
12: Well, we hope that's what it is.
13: No doubt that is what happened. I shouldn't worry. You'll have a good night's rest here, and I wouldn't worry about tomorrow. Now, don't worry at all.
12: I was anxious to get to Minwell tonight. You know how mothers are. Ever since we left home, I've had a strange presentiment that something was going to happen to Lisa and Charles.
0: Oh, now, Mother, I'm sure Professor...
13: Santos?
0: Professor Santos wouldn't mind if we use his phone to call the hotel in Minwell. Well,
13: certainly not.
0: Thank you. Now, if you'll just show me where...
13: However, that will be impossible tonight.
0: But I...
13: The storm has broken down our outside wires, and I'm afraid my servant Carter will not be able to locate the trouble before morning.
12: Oh,
13: but it will soon be morning. You'll soon be in Minwell. You'll soon find that your daughter and your new son are waiting for you quite unharmed.
0: Of course, Mother. You're unduly alarmed.
12: I can't help being anxious. You know how it is if you have children.
15: I am pleased to say we have no children.
12: Oh?
0: You are a professor of philosophy, perhaps?
13: Medicine.
0: Well, surely you don't practice. There are so few houses about. You seem to be shut off from the rest of the world.
13: I devote my time to science.
0: Well, I should have known from all these books.
15: Professor Santos experiments with the human heart. The human body.
12: What?
13: Oh, Rosa, my dear, you speak very bluntly tonight. It's quite true. I hope someday to find a certain answer to an ageless problem.
0: You mean that you expect to discover a way to make the heart beat on forever?
13: Exactly. Quite right.
14: You rang, Professor Santos?
13: Yes, Cado. Will you show Mr. and Mrs. Kenton to their rooms? I'm sure they're very weary.
0: Oh, we're a lot of bother.
13: No, not at all. Carter will serve you tea, hot milk, anything you desire. But I would suggest you don't eat too heavily, as you might not sleep too well. However, just make your wishes known.
0: Oh, don't get up from your chair, Professor.
13: I will show my guest to the door. Look out the window. Storm is gone. There's a moon pushing its way through the clouds.
15: Richard, we could drive on tonight.
13: Oh, nonsense. In the morning I can show you the beauty of my estate. And now, good night.
0: Good night, sir.
13: And may your dreams be pleasant ones. Good night. Cato, take good care of our guest. Take very good care of them.
15: You know who those people are. You know who those two are.
13: Quiet. My hearing is good, Rosa.
15: The mother and the father.
13: Yes.
15: What are you going to do?
13: I'm very fortunate, don't you think?
15: You're insane.
13: Yes, very fortunate. A stroke of luck.
15: You are mad.
13: And you are a coward. Furthermore, stop dabbling in my affairs.
15: Stop. Don't come near me.
13: The mother, the father, out of the way. There be no searching for the other two.
15: Mad. You grow more mad each hour.
13: What is it Carter would say? It is easy to convince a wise man, but to reason with a fool is a difficult undertaking. Cato, I was just speaking your name. Cato,

0: say, Professor Santos. It is too late to pull the rein when the horse has gained the brink of the precipice.
1: Oh, good. Well spoken.
0: The time for stopping the leak is past, when the vessel is in the midst of the stream.
1: Superb, exactly. Nothing should deter us from such wisdom.
0: Nothing.
1: Certainly not, my good wife, Orsa.
2: What are you going to do with me?
1: Do not worry, my dear. Cadell, you will escort Rosa to the laboratory.
2: To the laboratory? No!
1: Your knife may be of assistance. Rosa, you will follow Cado. At once. At once to the laboratory and await me there.
3: Arabella, why are you poking around everywhere?
2: Richard, I have a strange feeling about this place. Somehow I don't like it here.
3: Don't like it here? Beautiful room like this.
2: The man and his wife. There's something wrong there. And that Cado gives me the creeps.
3: Why, the professor and his wife are cultured people, Bella. Oh, your nerves are getting the better of you.
2: I'm worried about Lisa and Charles. They'll be worried about us because we aren't in Minwell tonight.
3: Oh, they'll have sense enough to know we'd stop along the way in such a storm as we've had tonight. Oh, try and sleep, Bella. We'll be on our way first thing in the morning. Everything is going to be all right. Don't worry, Bella. We'll try and
2: Did someone call to me? Father?
3: Huh?
2: Father, wake up.
3: What is it?
2: Did you call to me?
3: No, I didn't call unless I talked in my sleep.
2: Oh, someone called me. Father, it was Lisa. It was Lisa calling to me.
3: Oh, fella, you've been dreaming. Now go back to sleep. It'll soon be morning.
2: I'm sure now that I heard Lisa calling to me.
3: Oh, Bella, you were dreaming.
2: Well, perhaps I was. Perhaps I was dreaming. I'm sorry I woke you up.
3: Oh, please, let's try and get some sleep before morning.
2: All right, dear. I'm sorry.
4: Father.
2: Again.
4: Father, don't go back to sleep.
2: No.
3: What is it now?
2: Father, hurry.
3: What in the world?
2: Do as I say, quick. No, don't turn on the light. Get out of there.
3: Oh, well, all right.
2: Here, hide behind this curtain. Here.
3: Mother, what is this all about?
2: It's so loud.
3: Why on earth are we standing behind this curtain in the middle of the night?
2: I can't tell you. I don't know myself yet.
3: Shh. Mother, I tell you.
2: Be still. Listen, do you hear that?
3: Someone walking.
2: Yes. That man walking with his cane.
3: Suppose it is he walking down the hall. Why are we hiding behind this curtain?
2: I can't tell you yet.
1: To the other side of the bed, Cato. The woman will be my patient. And I give you the word, make quick work with the knife.
0: Ready.
1: All right.
0: Now! Professor Santos!
1: There's no one in this bed.
0: But we saw their forms under the bedclothes.
1: Yes.
0: With our own eyes we saw them. Only a second ago. Now, there is no one here.
1: This is impossible.
0: No one in this bed. We've slashed the pillows with our knives.
1: They've escaped, but how? I saw them in this bed.

0: mystery in this house of Professor Santos, eh? Is Lisa in this house? Who screamed, eh? The hermit will tell you before the night is done. It is a few seconds later. Ramon Santos and Cardo are standing over the bed where they thought their two victims were sleeping. Richard and Bella Canton are hiding behind a heavy window drape in the same room as we hear.
1: Closer. Cardo, quickly to the laboratory. Hurry, I'll follow.
2: They've gone.
3: Yes. Mother, we're in the house of a madman. Get your robe quickly. Don't stop to dress. We've got to get out of here. They came to this room to kill us.
2: Yes.
3: How did you know that they were coming?
2: Lisa called to me. That scream, it was Lisa. She's in this house.
3: Oh, but she couldn't be.
2: We've got to follow those two. Find her.
3: But how could Lisa be here?
2: Somehow she crept to this room. She warned me to get out of bed, and then she vanished. Hurry. Something terrible has happened to her.
3: Which way shall we go?
2: Didn't you hear him say they were going to the laboratory?
3: Well, everything's quiet now. Look, here's a stairway. It must lead to the laboratory.
2: Oh, Lisa and Charles, what have they done to them?
3: Up the stairs. Hurry.
2: I don't hear anything in the house now. What have they done to Lisa? Why? I see a light.
3: Yes. No need to be quiet now. We've got to have this out.
4: Convenient. You decided to pay a visit to my laboratory.
3: Where's our daughter?
4: Perhaps this is the best way after all.
3: I said, where is our daughter?
4: Your daughter? You told me this evening she was in Minwell.
3: She's here somewhere.
2: Yes. She came to our room.
4: Nonsense.
2: I heard her whisper to me and then she vanished.
4: Now we have prestidigitation to add to our entertainment, huh?
3: Where is Lisa? Where is Charles?
4: My dear man...
3: We know that you came to our room to try and kill us. We're not afraid of you or your Cardo.
4: That is interesting.
2: We heard Lisa scream. What have you done with her?
4: My dear guest, the screaming came from my wife, Rosa, who now sits over there in that chair bound and gagged. I assure you, you will hear no more screaming tonight.
3: We're not going to be put off. Lisa and Charles are in this house.
2: Father, look. Look. Lisa's purse. That's Lisa's purse lying there on that table.
3: Yes.
2: My girl, what have you done with her? That's her purse. She's in this house. I heard her whisper to me. What have you done with her?
4: Cardo, we've had enough of this hysterical scene. We shall end this cross-examination now.
5: At your orders, Professor Santos.
4: Now listen to me, you two sniffling nobodies. I told you earlier this evening that I am a scientist. Rosa went further. She told you that I experimented with the human body. That's very true. Now I shall experiment with you.
3: Why?
4: It would have been easier had you allowed us to creep into your room and end your lives painlessly, quickly. But no. You, in your clever wisdom, thought to outwit us by making us believe that there were two forms lying in the bed. Are you prepared, Cardo?
5: Yes, Professor.
4: But now, you walk right into our laboratory. Very convenient. Very convenient.
3: You let go of her!
5: Cardo, take care of the gentleman.
3: No, you don't! Let go!
6: Professor Santos, look at the door!
2: Lisa!
3: Charles!
4: It cannot be.
3: Be walking.
2: Lisa, why do you walk so strangely, staring right at Professor Santos?
4: Get them away. They're not human. But they cannot be here walking. Cardo, help me. She's coming for me.
6: I cannot help. The man thing has me in his grip.
4: No. No, get away from me. Cardo, help.
6: I can do nothing, Professor.
4: She has my knife away from me.
2: Professor Santos thrust the knife through his heart. No, no, she's coming for me. Father, Lisa has killed them both.
3: Lisa? Lisa?
2: No, they're leaving. Lisa, Charles, don't leave us.
3: Mother, we're seeing something not of this world.
2: Father, don't let them leave us.
3: But the professor's wife.
2: Release her.
3: Yes.
2: Lisa, Charles.
3: No.
2: Father, we must follow Lisa and Charles.
7: No. Don't you understand? Don't you understand?
2: But what do you mean?
7: Those two. They're not really alive. Your daughter Lisa and the boy.
2: Not alive.
7: They're dead. They've been dead for 2 days. My husband, he used them for experiments. Human experiments.
3: What are you saying?
7: They were dead. I saw them die. Santos forced me to witness. They came back tonight to save you.
2: Lisa!
3: Their spirits?
7: Yes. Their spirits, walking about as though they were alive. Came back and saved you from a similar fate.
3: How horrible.
7: I saw them earlier tonight, walking on the stairs. I screamed with the horror of it.
2: Oh, then it was you who screamed, not Lisa.
7: Yes, it I. Screaming at the horror of two dead souls taking shape. Coming back for revenge.

0: return in their earthly forms to save the lives of their loved ones. Yes, and to mete out justice to the mad professor and his bloodthirsty servants. Turn on your lights. Turn them on. I'll be back. Pleasant dream.
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3: No, I don't think so.
2: What about that?
3: No. It's quite nice, though.
2: Is it? Do you think I might try a piece? I'll have 2 ounces, please.
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2: Central Operational Headquarters, Commander Dystra speaking. This morning at 400 hours, our electronic scanners picked up on oscillator frequency an unidentified spacecraft in Sector K beyond the gravitational field of the planet Mars. Our calculations indicate that this craft will arrive in Space Sector G within the next 24 hours. Emergency directions to all defense units. Coordinate high voltage destroyers to cover Area G. All units on alert for assault action.
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0: today, the strange adventure of men who dared the unknown through interplanetary space, worlds apart.
1: And one thing more, Johnson. Your new Alimoid spacesuit has been tested, and it's everything you claimed it to be. Light, pliable, fireproof, a splendid product. We'll want 50 of them in time for the next space flight 3 weeks from now. Can you make it? Excellent. Good luck, Johnson. Yes?
2: Your son is here, Mr. Granger. He wants to see you.
1: Jim here? Well, tell him I can. Oh, all right, send him in.
2: Yes, sir.
1: And Miss Ames, tell Roberts he can start punching tape for the mechanical pilot on Flight 17.
2: Yes, Mr. Granger.
3: Hello, Dad.
1: How are you, Jim?
3: Dad, I've come to ask a favor of you. A big favor.
1: Well, talk fast, son. I'm very busy. What is it you want?
3: I want to be assigned to Flight 17.
1: What? Flight 17? To Neptune? Oh, are you crazy?
3: No, Dad. I've been thinking about this for months.
1: Well, you can stop thinking about it right now. There's no opening for you, son.
3: I happen to know there is, Dad. Golding's down with a bad case of acceleration bends. They'll need a new rocket engineer.
1: But you're too young, too green.
3: I've done 42 experimentals and 3 moon hops. I'm ready.
1: Ready? Well, this is an uncharted trip, Jim. A trailblazer. You know what happened to the first flight to the moon, don't you?
3: Yes, sir. Crashed on the lip of a giant crater.
1: Yes, and the first ship that tried to reach Mars.
3: Went haywire and shot off into deep space.
1: And still you want to make this first flight to Neptune?
3: Yes, sir.
1: Well, you have courage, son. I'll say that. But you're not going.
3: Why not?
1: Jim, it's not up to me. Captain Roberts chooses his own rocket engineer. You know, all I do is okay the man he selects.
3: Then I guess I'll be making the flight. You see, I persuaded Captain Roberts to select me.

0: Captain Roberts on spaceship Phoenix on flight to Neptune, calling Marshal Granger, Control Station 2. Roberts calling Granger. Are we still in contact? Roberts calling Granger. Do you read
1: us? Granger, Control Station 2. We read you, Roberts. We're still in contact. Go ahead, Roberts.
0: Ready to report, sir.
1: Proceed.
0: At the end of 120 hours of flight, conditions are entirely normal. Crew and passengers have passed safely through 5 accelerations. We are cruising now at a speed of 12 galactic miles per second.
1: Excellent, Roberts. Continue.
0: Astrogation reading. Take it, Sandy.
2: 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Our position in space-time units, 17 hours, 4 minutes to the Mars-Jupiter axis, Sector G. 23 degrees off the plane of the ecliptic.
1: Exactly on course, Lawson. 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
1: Good work, son. Congratulations, all of you. Keep it up.
0: Thank you, sir. Signing off. Ah. Everything okay back in the lounge, Jim?
4: Oh, quiet a few minutes ago when I passed through.
0: How about that chess game? Those two physicists still at it?
4: They're in no hurry. 50,000 miles to a move.
0: Real thriller. And the music lovers?
4: Wearing a groove in Beethoven's Fifth.
5: You know, I don't see how anybody...
0: Dick. Yes?
2: Watch your controls, pal. We've been swinging off course.
0: Off course? Well, you're nuts, lad. I haven't taken my eye off the chart for a second. We've been right on the line.
2: I'm telling you, we're off course, Dick. 6 points. Better bring her back.
0: You sure, Sandy?
2: Am I sure?
0: Oh, sorry, Sandy. Stupid question. Stand by for directional correction.
6: Standing by.
0: Lateral deviation, 6.2. Speed, 12. Magnetic index, gamma 5.
6: Port side and auxiliary rockets, 5, 7, 13, 15. Ready to discharge. Discharge.
0: Well, that's that. I still don't understand.
2: Wait a minute, Dick. Something wrong.
0: Huh? Wrong? What do you mean?
2: We're off again.
0: What are you talking about?
2: We swung into line for a second, then we pulled right out again.
0: Oh, but that's impossible, Sandy. There isn't any wind drift or current out here in space. Anything in motion moves in a straight line until it comes within the magnetic field of some body.
2: That's what I'm afraid of, Dick. I think we're caught in the toe of some tremendous mass.
0: Now what mass, Sandy? The sun, Mars, Jupiter, everything's where it belongs, isn't it? There aren't any unknown bodies floating about.
2: Maybe there are.
0: Maybe the... Like what, Sandy?
2: A comet.
0: A comet?
2: Yeah, a comet. That's what it must be. A wild, uncharted comet from outer space.
6: Look, Dick. The atmosphere gauge is way up. We're not flying through a vacuum. There's something else out there now. Some sort of atmosphere.
2: Gas. Hot gas is forming the tail of the comet.
0: You're right, Sandy. Listen. Hot gas is another thing, too.
6: Sounds like pellets of some kind. Stone.
2: They're fragments. Meteorites. All trailing behind the comet. We're caught, Dick. Caught right in the middle of it.
6: The ship is just beginning to spin.
2: We'll be dragged clean out of the solar system, perhaps out of the galaxy.
0: Oh, maybe not, Sandy. There's one chance. Maybe we can blast ourselves free. Alert. Alert. All personnel to emergency acceleration couches. Prepare to discharge all port side rockets.
7: Good. Do you know what you're doing? 127 rockets going off at once. Or you'll blow us a bit.
0: Our only chance, Jim. Here goes. 5 seconds. Discharge.

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1: Where are you, son? Where are you?
2: Passengers are dead, but we're out of it, Dick. Something threw us clear of the comet, some centrifugal force.
1: Help me up, Jim, quick. Give me the control panel.
3: Take it easy, Dick.
1: All right.
3: Here we go.
1: Oh, my head. Jim, how's the power plant?
2: Half the rocket engines are out.
1: And the boosters?
2: Seem to be okay.
1: Good. We got enough to operate on.
2: Maybe.
1: What do you mean?
2: The nuclear overdrive is shot.
1: Shot?
2: Smacked by a meteorite.
1: Jim, we got to find out where we are. We can't afford to waste a unit of power. Do you know anything about astrogation?
2: Not a thing. Beyond the moon, I'm lost.
1: Oh, that's great. A crippled ship lost somewhere in space and a dead astrogator to show us the way.
2: I'll have to make a wild stab at our position. What's your guess, Dick?
1: Well, how can I guess? We may be near Neptune or way out near some far-off galaxy. Let's take a crack at that radio relay. Maybe
2: I've been trying all along. Can't raise a thing.
1: Well, keep trying. It's our only chance. I'll take a look through the port, see if I can make out anything.
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1: Can't recognize a star, a planet, an astral body. 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
4: 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Are we coming through? Answer us. We may have...
2: Dick, listen.
5: 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We hear you.
2: We've got him. 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
5: 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Are we still coming through?
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1: We've landed, Jim. We made it.
2: Don't I know it. Come on, pal. Out you go.
1: Oh, take your time. We're in no rush now.
2: You may not be, but I am. In a rush to get down to this good old terra firma. Oh, boy, does this air smell good.
1: What a spaceport, Jim. I didn't know we had anything anywhere that looked like this.
2: I don't care what it looks like. All I know is that...
1: Here comes someone.
6: Hello. Hello there. I'm Captain Roberts of the Phoenix. Are we glad to see you?
7: Stand where you are.
2: Hey, what's the idea?
6: Well, you don't understand. I said I'm...
7: Don't move. Captain Roberts, you and your crew and your passengers are all under arrest. Elfin Smith, take over the ship and seal all the exits. No one is to leave. Captain Roberts, you and your companion come this way, please.
3: By what authority are we being held prisoners? I want to know. I have the right to demand to know.
7: Captain Roberts, you're hardly in a position to demand anything.
1: Well, what is my position, sir?
7: The title is Commander. Commander Dyster.
1: Commander?
3: Commander, you know that you will be held responsible for any harm to my passengers or ship.
7: There's no cause for alarm, Captain. Or threats. Simply holding you here at Green Valley for a short while, till we check your credentials.
3: You've inspected our ship. You know we carry no contraband. Since when does an American have to have his credentials checked in his own country?
7: I've already explained to you that this entire area, all 500 square miles of it, is government property, devoted exclusively to secret research projects. Now, isn't it perfectly obvious why we can't allow you and your passengers to walk about freely?
1: Maybe, but it isn't obvious why we're not allowed to use the visiphone. Why we can't call our base, report our safe landing.
7: Perhaps not, Captain Roberts. But then, government regulations often are obscure.
1: Commander Dyster, we were met with guns and suspicion. Now, you say that was because secret research is going on. Yet when you contacted us above the Earth's atmosphere, you offered to bring us in here. Why did you make that offer if you didn't want us here?
7: Would you rather be back in space, floundering about in your crippled craft?
1: That can be arranged.
7: You haven't answered my question. We brought you in for two reasons. First, to save your lives, if you turned out to be harmless. Second, because it is our policy to apprehend all craft entering our space sector.
3: We have enemies.
1: The high-handed method you use, I can see why.
7: Not high-handed, Captain Roberts. During your detainment here, you and your company will be accorded full courtesy.
3: We appreciate your courtesy, but we demand the right to contact Chicago here, now, and on that visiphone.
7: I'm sorry, that is impossible.
1: Donna.
8: Yes, Commander Dyster?
7: Arrange for suitable accommodations for Captain Roberts and his crew. The interview is closed.
3: Commander Dyster,
7: that is all, Captain. Send out a special bulletin to the Science Institute, to all chiefs of the following departments: astrogation, navigation, anthropology, astronomy. Is there anywhere in this solar system or in adjoining constellations a body known as Planet Earth or America? Is there any community, area, or experimental station known as Chicago?

0: won't do it, Dick. I won't take this lying down.
1: No? What are you going to do about it?
0: I'll think of something. I'm certainly not going to sit around twiddling my thumbs while the great Dystra checks our credentials.
2: I don't like the looks of this place any better than you do.
3: Secret project, he says. For all we know, it may be the headquarters of some gangster out there.
0: There are a lot of things about this Green Valley setup that bother me. Nothing definite. I just get a feeling that everything's a little lopsided. As if I were looking at it through a Coney Island mirror.
3: Oh, easy now, Jim. You'll be going bats if you...
0: Dick, I've got it.
3: Got what?
0: That visiphone. If we can get into Dystra's office some way, we can phone home.
3: Oh, no, no. You're way off, Jim. There isn't a chance in a million.
0: Why not? This room's not locked. They finished work for the day. We saw everybody leave.
3: All right. All right, we'll try it. But, Jim, watch your step, will you? I feel sort of responsible for you.
4: Here's the office. So far, so good.
3: Try the door.
4: Open.
3: Inside fast. It's very dark in here.
4: But... Now, where was that visiphone?
3: Oh, it's right here. Put the call in, but don't light the scanning cone. I'll use this pocket flash.
4: You listen for anyone approaching. Here goes.
5: Your call, please.
6: Get me Marshall Granger in Chicago.
5: Chicago? Where is that?
6: Chicago, Illinois, USA. Come on, operator.
5: USA? What place is that near?
6: Didn't you hear me? I said USA.
5: I will check it, sir. If you...
3: Come on, coming, Jim. Drop it quick. We'd better get out. There's two ladies in the car to stand back here in the corner.
7: Hello? Hello. Someone is here. Please come forward. I know you are here. I can hear your heartbeats. There are two of you there in the back. Please come forward. Oh, this is very childish. Now, that is better. Now we can put on the lights.
8: Good evening, Commander Dystra.
7: Captain Roberts.
8: Congratulations, sir. A very impressive trick, hearing a heartbeat across a 40-foot room.
7: Trick? Not at all, sir. If it seems strange to you, your hearing must be impaired.
8: You know why we're here, I suppose.
7: It's obvious. You are trying to use the visiphone against orders. You gentlemen have abused your privileges as guests. From now on, you will be held prisoners under lock and key.

0: I've brought you your food, gentlemen.
1: It's about time.
2: Well, this is a fancy touch. A woman jailer.
0: My name is Dorna, Captain Roberts. I'm Commander Dystra's assistant. We just remembered you hadn't had any food tonight.
1: That's very touching. Thank you very much.
2: Now, take it easy, Jim. She's just carrying out orders. Dorna, it was very kind of you to bring us this food, but there's something we need even more.
0: Well, what is it?
2: We need some information. We're going mad.
0: Well, if there is anything I can tell you...
2: Anything. You can start talking now and continue all night. First, where is this place? Where are we?
0: You're in Green Valley, Captain.
2: Green Valley, Green Valley. Where is Green Valley? What continent is it on? What is it bounded by?
0: I'm sorry, I can't answer that.
1: You're wasting your breath, Dick. She won't talk.
2: Then tell me this. How long have you been here?
0: All my life. I was born here 57 years ago.
1: You look like 20. How old is Dystra?
0: 92.
2: And he can hear a heartbeat at 40 paces?
0: My hearing's even better. Listen. Do you hear the dogs barking in the distance?
1: Nuts. If these people are a terrific hoax, or we've wandered into some weird, out-of-this-world madhouse. Good night, Dorna.
0: Good night, gentlemen. I wouldn't try anything foolish.
2: Shangri-La. Yes, that's where we must be. The place someone wrote about back in the 20th century. If you ask me,
3: Granger.
2: It's probably the place.
1: Yeah, Dick, listen.
2: Huh?
3: Granger.
1: Roberts. The window. There's someone below. Hello there. Who is it?
3: It's me, Reynolds.
2: Reynolds, the chess-playing physicist.
1: Reynolds, how'd you get out? What are you doing down there?
3: I escaped while the others distracted the guard. I'm making a dash for it.
2: Dash for what, Reynolds?
3: There's a small plane at the far end of the field. I spotted it this afternoon. Will you come with me?
1: It's pitch black out there. You'll never find it.
3: I'll find it if I have to feel my way.
2: You're mad, Reynolds.
3: We've got to get away, Roberts. Don't you understand? This place, it's unnatural. I've seen things that have made my hair stand on...
2: Now, Reynolds, listen to me. Don't go now. Perhaps tomorrow everything
3: no,
2: will be
3: all... No, not tomorrow, now. Are you coming, Roberts? Ranger? Very well. When I come back with help, I hope you're still alive.
2: Now, wait, Reynolds. Come back.
1: Gone.
2: Oh, I hope he knows what he's
4: doing. Dr. Reynolds, you are out of bounds.
1: That's Dystra.
4: Come back, Dr. Reynolds. We cannot permit you to go any further. Last warning, Dr. Reynolds. Do not go near that plane.
2: There isn't a light on anywhere. How do they know where Reynolds is?
4: Station seven. Stop that man.
0: I think you're foolish to refuse the food we've been sending you. You haven't eaten all day.
2: Please put it down, Dawn, and go away.
0: Commander Dystra wishes me to express his regrets. The injury to Dr. Reynolds was most unfortunate.
1: Tell Commander Dystra he'll pay for this. Tell him I said...
0: The electronic beam merely paralyzes temporarily. It leaves no permanent mark. Dr. Reynolds will recover.
2: How did they manage to hit him in the dark?
0: Well, I don't understand... We see very well in the dark. Well, good night, gentlemen. Please eat your food. Commander Dystra will be offended if you don't.
1: Mustn't offend Dystra, must we? Well, here goes this tray out of...
2: Jim, wait. It's foolish, really. We'll only get weak if we don't eat. Too weak to help ourselves if an opportunity comes along.
1: Yeah, I guess you're right. Feel a little lightheaded already. Hand me that jug of milk.
2: Oh, yeah. Pour one for me, too, dear. 3 days we've been here. He could have checked our credentials a dozen times.
1: Well, happy landing. Jim, look out.
5: What is it, Dick? Why'd you knock the glass out of my hand?
2: Did you see the color of that milk? Green.
5: Green? Green milk?
2: Poison, that's all I can think of.
5: Of course. Please eat your food, she kept saying.
1: Come on, let's open that window and get rid of this tray.
5: Here goes. Compliment to Jim Granger.
2: What?
1: When is it going to land? I didn't hear a sound.
2: Did you see it as it went down? That heavy metal tray, that big jug, the glasses, they didn't fall, Jim. They sort of floated down.
1: As if somebody had messed around with the force of gravity. They reduced the pull of the earth here at Green Valley, Dick.
2: Maybe that's one of their secret projects, an anti-gravitational force.
1: Dick, I'm going to find out.
2: What are you climbing up on that windowsill for?
1: Dad, if it works for a tray full of dishes, why won't it work for me? I'm going to jump out, Dick. There's only one way to find out. Take a big jump. Just walking around doesn't give the answer.
6: It's three stories. You'll land smack on those rocks below.
1: Well, if I make it, you follow. And if I don't...
6: Don't do it. Wait, don't jump.
3: Hold on, Dick. I'll be seeing you.

0: Jim. Jim, you there?
1: Here I am, Dick. We made it, all right.
0: I can't believe it. You hurt?
1: Just a bruise. It was like a jolt at the end of a parachute jump.
0: I think I'm going out of my mind, Jim. All those fantastic things that have happened since we landed here. The visiphone operator who never heard of Chicago or the USA.
2: And Dyster, who could hear a heartbeat across the room. And see in the dark.
0: Donna, 57 years old, looking like a chorus girl.
2: Green milk.
0: And a reduced gravitational pull.
1: I don't like it. I want to get out.
0: And there's our ship out in the middle of the spaceport, prepared and ready to go.
2: Yeah, maybe we could... Dick. I just noticed something.
0: Yeah?
2: Last night it was pitch dark, but now...
0: Now there's a full moon. What's so strange about that?
2: Take another look at that sky. There. Over the rim of the horizon.
0: Another moon. A second moon. What fools we've been. Don't you see what this means? We're not on the Earth at all. We've landed on some alien planet. We must get to Dystra at once.
3: Yes, that is it. That explains the things that puzzled us. Your reference to Chicago, to the Earth. The small, strange differences between us.
0: It's not the differences that bother me now, Dystra. It's the uncanny, incredible similarity between your planet and ours.
4: Is it so incredible, Captain Roberts? We've shown you our astronomical charts. Our planet, Vesta, is exactly opposite the Earth, on the other side of the sun.
2: Yeah, that's why we never discovered each other.
4: We are 90 million miles distant from the sun. You are...
3: 93 million miles. Well, no doubt both planets split off from the sun at the same time. Vesta is a little smaller than the Earth, and that fact, plus its nearer distance to the sun, gives us less gravity, but otherwise our development has paralleled yours completely.
2: Even in appearance and culture and language, you've reached precisely the same stage of development we have.
3: Which simply proves, Granger, that similar conditions may produce the same results.
0: One thing still bothers me.
3: Yes?
0: How do you stay so young, so vigorous?
3: That, it is simple. We live in peace and harmony. Our only concern is interplanetary threats.
2: That's why you were so rough on us.
3: Precisely.
0: Well, now that we understand each other, may I use your visiphone?
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0: next week, an incredible adventure from the world of tomorrow, when a scientist crosses the border of what is known into the strange mysteries of the unknown. 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
1: Will you have a polo, dear Liza, will you have a polo, dear Liza, polo?
2: How very kind of you, dear Henry, I most certainly will. 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
1: But you take the old tube.
2: Because they happen to be my tube of polo, dear Henry. Have one.

0: perfect cough drops.
1: Yes, it's for you. 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It's called Cupboard Love. 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Moist. It's good for you. Like it?
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5: In the year 2104, a fleet of research cruisers were launched into space. 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What you are about to hear took place live, 4 years ago, 70,000 light-years from home. Monday, September the 3rd.
11: There's one thing I know, Patterson.
12: What's that, sir?
11: A smart ship is a happy ship. I bet they didn't teach you that at the Macclesfield Space Academy.
12: No, sir, they didn't.
5: It's 2 months now since the other ships in the fleet exploded. In addition to fears that someone or something is trying to sabotage the mission, there has been a breakdown in crew discipline and a number of avoidable accidents. Captain Gordon Taylor is determined things will get better.
11: Right, Clyde, listen up. I want this ship clean from top to bottom. What are you doing?
13: I'm creating an infinitely dense vacuum of dark matter, sir.
11: Excellent, excellent. Now, this lab is a disgrace. Sort out your mess, Doctor.
13: Out of chaos comes enlightenment, sir.
12: Sir, out of chaos comes rats, disease and drug addicts.
11: Yes, all right, Patterson, all right. Fill me in, Clive. What's in the test tube?
13: Dark matter, sir.
11: Hmm? Yeah. I can't see anything.
13: Exactly. 90% of the universe is made up of this dark matter. You can't see it directly, but indirectly it passes a dark shadow over stars, planets, everything in its path. Nobody quite knows what it is, but I thought if I created some, that I could then discover what it is and thereby explain the very essence of the universe.
11: Fascinating. Well, do that, and then make your bed.
13: Yes, sir.
14: Thank you for coming.
13: Neanderthals. A little centrifugal pressure. Wonderful. Oh, yes. Yes. No.
5: The mission has reached a crucial stage. Having entered the as-yet unexplored Andromeda galaxy, hopes are high that the third planet from the Sun, with an atmosphere similar to that of Earth, will at last reward the crew's 6-year search for life.
11: Now, if there's anyone on board who knows how to keep a ship, it's Karen.
12: Yes, sir.
11: Oh, call me Flashdance. How many times?
12: Yes. Flashdance.
11: I guarantee that Karen Trex's quarters will be a model of order and cleanliness.
12: Yeah,
11: thank you. Okay, Karen, let's have the... Look. Hello, Stuart.
15: Hi, sir. Just doing some routine maintenance, sir.
11: Good. Good work. Why are you in Karen's bed pod?
15: Well, it's broken, sir.
16: It keeps breaking, sir.
12: I wonder why.
15: Well, every time I fix it, it breaks, sir.
11: Well, Jackson, you'd better fix it better this time.
15: Yes, sir.
11: As for you, Karen, I'm disappointed. I would have expected you to keep things cleaner.
16: Yes, sir.
11: Move on, Patterson. Let's keep things clean, people.
5: Episode 3004. Dirty. The following day, there's a breakthrough on the bridge.
11: Oh, what is it? Some sort of signal, Karen?
16: It could be, sir.
0: You can get through the computer now.
13: If I could just have a private word.
11: Not now, Clive. No, no, no. We've got something going on here.
12: It's definitely originating from somewhere near the third planet.
11: Oh, this could be it, people.
0: Computer's got it, sir. It's... Oh, my God. Take a look, sir. Ah.
5: The crew's hunch about the third planet was right. A series of radio signals emanating from the vicinity proved to be a coded set of directions for travellers.
6: Once you hit the Green Nebula, turn left at planet Ushkaka. Carry straight on for 3 light years, and the home of the Dwapai is on your right.
7: The Dwapai.
6: Please report to reception on arrival.
11: Well done, people. It's been a long 6 years, but this is a great day for mankind.
12: I don't like it, sir.
11: Of course you don't, Patterson. Set a course, anyway, for the third planet and the home of the, what are they?
6: Dwapai, sir.
7: The Dwapai.
12: Somebody keep that malfunctioning robot off the bridge.
6: He's got a name, Melissa. Oh, Ian's excited.
11: He's excited because he's got so much work to do. Come on, little fella. I've got a couple of shirts over here. Anyone else need any press?
6: Oh, yes, I think I've got something to do.
11: Right now, we need iron more than ever. We've got a new civilization to impress, people. Get this right, and there'll be a fleet commendation.
6: Now,
11: what was it you wanted to talk about, Clive?
13: Oh, nothing of importance, sir.
11: Right. Let's get this ship spick and span. If there's one thing we're going to show the Dwapai, it's that the human race knows how to clean its face.
6: Thanks for doing this, Stuart.
15: A pleasure. There you go.
6: Do you think this is all right, you always being in here? I mean, you don't think people will think there's something going on between us?
15: Well, I don't know. I mean, is something going on between us?
6: What do you mean?
15: Well, you asked me over a lot to fix your bed pod.
6: Well, it breaks down a lot, doesn't it?
15: But maybe you exaggerate a bit because you like me on your bed.
6: Maybe you don't fix it very well, so I have to keep asking you onto my bed.
15: Oh, look,
6: right,
15: Karen!
6: How's it cleaning? Isn't it amazing how filthy a room gets?
15: Karen?
6: Would you like a duster for that circuit board?
15: No, I need to fix it before I dust it.
6: Okay.
15: Oh. I love you, Karen!
6: Sorry, Stuart, did you say something?
15: No. Yes. Look, we've known each other for so long. You know the rules and so do I. And inside we both know what's been going on. And I couldn't see you with any other guy. And I just want to tell you how I'm feeling. I've got to make you understand.
6: Oh, I've done that bit by the door. What is that disgusting mess?
15: Karen, are you listening?
6: The Hoover's not picking it up! Stuart! It's picking up the Hoover! Oh.
5: What Karen doesn't know is that some of Clive's experimental dark matter has leaked out of the laboratory and is spreading through the ship. That evening, in the revolving canteen with its panoramic views of never-ending emptiness, the crew have dinner, unaware of the unfolding disaster.
11: You should be able to see it. Coming into view any moment. Ah, would you look at that?
15: What's that, sir?
11: The planet of the Dwapai. It's visible for the first time just up ahead. Magnificent.
15: Where?
11: Well, right in the distance, that small sliver of golden light. Oh, no, you missed it. Well, it'll come round again in a mo.
15: Thank you for entering me. All right.
11: Ah, Clive, come in. Take a look out of the window. We can see the Dwapai planet.
15: Oh.
6: Did that door just call you Four Eyes?
15: I didn't notice.
11: Oh, look, there it is. That thin sliver of light. That's where we're heading.
15: Where is it?
11: The land of the Dwapai. It's there, straight ahead. Well,
6: I can't
11: the left.
6: See it.
11: No, it's gone again.
6: Oh,
15: let's see.
11: Is it me, or is this canteen revolving unusually fast?
6: Could you pass the sauce, please?
15: Yeah.
6: No need to throw it.
15: It's the revolve. It's getting faster.
11: Well, fix it, Jackson. I can't see my beef Wellington. Oh, look, there's the planet. Over to the... you missed it.
15: I've had a look at the ship's computer already, sir. There seems to be some unknown energy source messing with the circuits.
11: Clive, what's the scientific explanation of all this?
15: Don't know.
6: Well, you'll never guess what happened to me. I was trying to hoover my room when this sort of black mess just sucked away the whole hoover. It just vanished, didn't it, Stuart?
15: Yeah.
6: Nearly took my arm off. And before I know it,
0: this pops out.
11: What's that?
0: I don't know, some sort of plant pot.
13: Oh, this is no plant pot. It's a hat. Dates from the 19th century, and if we look underneath... Yes, made in Transylvania.
0: But it makes no sense.
13: It makes perfect sense. It was worn by women to show they were unmarried.
0: No, I mean, it makes no sense that it's here.
13: Well, funny things happen. Nature of the universe and all that. Lady luck, certainty of chance... Frogs falling from the sky?
11: What frogs I can get? Not 19th century Transylvanian hats. That's just freaky city, huh? Hello, there, to the...
0: Oh, well.
11: No, it's gone.
17: Thank you.
0: Captain.
17: Thunder thighs.
0: Captain, what did that door just say?
17: I think there's a problem with the polite technology systems as well,
11: well
17: sir.
11: Fix it, Jackson. Do your job. Can you imagine if the Dwapai come on board and the ship starts calling them stick eyes and wart face, stuff like that?
12: That's not the only problem, sir. You should see level one. It's a bit of a mess.
11: Karen, that's your department. Get it cleaned.
10: I can't, sir. The Hoover's turned into a hat.
11: Oh, for crying out loud.
12: Sir, I really think you should come to level one now. See what I mean?
11: What in heaven's name is that?
10: That's what took the Hoover, sir. Except now it's much bigger.
15: It's like... What is it like? It's like a sort of dark nothingness.
10: A shadow.
15: That's right, a dark, shadowy nothingness devouring the corridor.
12: Do you know anything about this, Clive?
18: What?
12: What? That, over there.
18: Oh, that. No idea.
11: Give us more detail, Clive.
18: Maybe someone put too much dye in the washing machine.
12: That's a stupid suggestion.
18: Maybe a pipe's broken.
12: What pipe?
18: A waste pipe.
17: If that's waste, somebody's had a hell of a lot of madras.
11: Well, what am I supposed to do, Clive? As chief scientist, you have a duty to come up with an explanation.
18: As captain, you have a duty to know what to do.
0: Why don't we just seal off these doors, forget about it, and get on with the day like nothing ever happened?
11: That's what I like to hear, a positive contribution. I want level one sealed off. And Jackson?
15: Yes, sir?
11: Your job's on the line. You get your act together and you fix the electrics.
15: Okay. Try walking out now, Karen.
18: Go on. Exit off.
15: Okay, and come back in.
18: Come in. Lardy.
0: Oh!
15: Oh, don't worry, Karen. It doesn't know what it's saying. Because you're not lardy. You're lovely.
0: Just don't.
15: What?
0: Just don't. Oh, I can't stand it anymore. All these years stuck together, flirting.
15: Well, let's just... give in to it.
0: We can't. It's against regulation.
11: Right. Any progress with the door?
17: Come and get me, big boy.
11: I guess that's a no. I hope, Jackson, you're keeping focused on the job.
15: Yes, sir. There's not much I can do without Ian. If the ship's robot hadn't been malfunctioning since day one, he could probably have sorted this out.
11: Oh, well. I've had enough. I'm off to bed. Keep at it, Jackson.
15: Yes, sir.
18: Yeah.
11: Oh, for crying out loud.
0: Well... I suppose I should be getting to bed too. See you in the morning. Bye.
15: Bye. I love you.
19: Was that you? Or the door?
15: It was me.
0: Oh, Stuart! Oh! I can't pretend!
15: Really?
0: Oh! Forget regulations. Let's go. Let's go to my room.
15: Oh, wow.
0: Stuart. You're shaking.
15: It's just that I've never been...
0: As happy?
15: No, I've never been...
0: So excited?
15: No, I've never been...
0: To Stonehenge?
15: No, I've never been touched for the very first time.
0: Well, there's a first time for everything. Come on, Stuart.
5: Going to bed, however... is not going to be easy. The stairs, which once led to the sleeping quarters, the games room and the bathroom facilities, now lead to a swirling, vast, black emptiness.
0: Oh!
15: Oh, no!
11: This isn't good, people.
0: Oh, I really need the bathroom.
11: Look at me. Look at me, Clive, in the eyes. Tell me you don't know what this is. Both eyes, Clive.
18: Just because I'm a scientist doesn't mean I've got an answer for everything.
12: Listen, freak boy, you know, I know you know, and you're going to tell us, or you're going down there for a swim.
18: All right, I admit it. There was an accident in the lab. Some dark matter escaped.
12: This is dark matter?
18: Well, it's not ice cream, is it?
11: Run it by me again, Clive. What exactly is dark matter?
18: It's what makes the universe dark, mysterious,
13: terrifying. It's the very unknownness of space.
9: How the hell did you make that?
13: I've been trying for years. Only now has my work truly come to fruition. And if you don't mind me saying, I've done pretty well.
9: Yeah, I'm not sure this is the moment to pat yourself on the back, Clive.
13: Well, as with all great discoveries, sir, there's good and bad. Remember when they first cloned the human cell? The medical benefits far outweighed the negative.
12: Just remind me of the benefits of dark matter.
13: I'm not sure yet.
19: Can we go through it? I really need the bathroom.
13: Only if you really need to go. If I've done it right, and I'm pretty sure I have, it's got a crushing gravitational pull which could take you anywhere.
19: The bathroom?
13: Possibly there, possibly billions of light years from there.
19: As long as there's a bathroom.
12: How could you let this thing escape? Don't you have laboratory precautions?
13: Yes, but someone stole my draft excluder.
12: What?
13: It was Percy, my cloth snake draft excluder. I put it under the door, but someone stole it.
12: That's your laboratory precautions?
13: It's worked before. When the anthrax got out.
9: Anthrax?
13: Don't worry about that now. Anyway, so now you know.
12: Do you want me to kill him now, sir, or torture him slowly?
9: No. What I want are solutions. We're on the brink of becoming the first ship for 20 years to make contact with a new life form, and we've only got half a ship. What should be the greatest moment of my career is turning into the most embarrassing.
12: Oh, no.
9: Nothing to iron today, little one. The dark matter has swallowed up my silk shirts and corduroy trousers. Can things get any worse?
12: I wish it had swallowed him up.
19: Oh, Iron looks a bit upset.
17: He's coming very fast. Very fast.
19: Look out!
17: Iron!
5: Knocked by the malfunctioning ship's robot into the dark matter, Captain Gordon Taylor has disappeared without trace.
19: Captain! Captain!
5: 3 seconds later...
13: What's that?
19: Looks like a cafetiere.
13: It is.
17: What are you laughing at?
13: Well, it's really working, isn't it? It's got a time-space vortex and everything. Brilliant.
17: It's not brilliant. Our captain has turned into a cafetiere.
13: No, no.

0: full cafeteria air. Actually, it's still warm. Coffee, anyone?
1: No, thanks. Look, we've got to get our captain back.
0: Well, we could throw the cafeteria air back and see what happens. Seems a shame. Smells a damn good roast.
1: And what are the chances?
0: Zillions to one.
1: It's worth a try. Give it here.
2: Okay. Think positive, everyone.
1: Ow! Ah. Throw the rock back, Clive. We need to keep going.
2: Positive thought. Captain, come back. We need you. Please, please come back. It's my Hoover. Oh, brilliant.
1: Okay, and again.
3: Hang on a moment. Shouldn't we think about this? What's more useful, Captain or Hoover?
1: No, Melissa, throw back the Hoover. Oh.
4: 2 hours later.
3: What the hell is that?
5: Let's chuck it back in.
1: All right, one, two, three.
3: Oh, this is pointless. We need to accept the captain is not coming back. As second in command, I'm taking control of the ship.
2: Captain?
6: Hooray!
3: Bugger.
2: Good to have you back. Are you back?
7: Of course I'm back.
2: Great! You look great.
7: What is it?
0: Nothing. Let's just get you to the lab for a checkup.
7: A checkup? Why are you all staring at me?
1: Because we're so pleased to have you back.
4: Captain Gordon Taylor, against all the odds, has returned from the Vortex. On the plus side, he's in one piece. On the downside, he's got a very tiny head.
7: I'm a captain, for crying out loud. How can I walk about with a head like this? How can I represent humanity with pride? Nobody can see me.
0: Hold still, sir.
7: This is all your fault, Clive.
0: I'm trying to make up for it, sir. This magnifying glass collar should do the trick. It's the same principle as glasses. Instead of making you see people bigger, it lets people see you bigger. One big lens. Right. Now, look forward.
7: What
0: do you think, Karen? How does he look?
8: From where I'm standing, I can just see a very large ear.
0: Come round the front.
8: Oh, yeah. Oh, Captain, you look great.
7: Do I?
8: Really big-faced now.
7: Can I make people like this?
8: Of course. Provided they get the angle right.
3: Could I say, sir, if you don't feel up to the job and want a little rest, as second in command, I'm more than happy to step into the breach for a month or two, or however long.
7: Appreciate the offer, Patterson, but I'm on the brink of a triumph. I'm not walking away. Did the great Captain Cook, as the Statue of Liberty rose into view over the horizon, hand over the reins to his cabin boy and say, "No, you discover America. I'm off for a lie down." I'm an adventurer, Patterson, a Viking, and I can tell you I've got a thirst on for glory.
4: Captain Taylor, however, will again be disappointed, as Stuart Jackson has some bad news.
1: Captain, we're in. Captain? Is that the captain?
7: Yes, it's me. I'm here.
0: Go around the front, Stuart.
7: What is it?
1: I've just been to the bridge, sir, to work on the doors. And it isn't there anymore.
7: What do you mean?
1: The bridge has been engulfed by the dark matter, sir. It's like we're slowly sinking into emptiness.
7: What does this mean, Clive?
0: Well, that's the nature of the beast, I'm afraid. It's going to keep going, engulfing the ship until it's completely sucked into its crushing vortex.
3: I didn't think to mention this.
0: Well, I didn't want to alarm anyone. Also, I didn't realise how well I'd made it.
4: There is only one option left to the crew. They must abandon ship in the scout vessel known as the Ferret, and they must do it quickly. As the others climb aboard, Stuart Jackson makes some tiny last-minute adjustments.
1: Okay. The door should shut now.
8: Hurry up, Stuart. It's behind you.
1: You go on.
8: What?
1: Come on. You need to get in.
4: But there is a problem that Stuart can't fix.
9: Come on! Karen! Stuart!
1: Listen, you go on. I'll stay here.
8: What do you mean you'll stay here?
1: Well, the auto launch is bust. I'll have to do it manually.
8: But you can't.
1: Well, I know.
8: Stuart, you can't.
1: I have to.
8: But Stuart...
1: Just go, Karen. I'm happy to do this because I know you'll still be smiling someplace.
8: Oh, Stuart.
10: Oh, please, get in, Karen.
8: Stuart!
10: Preparing for launch.
1: Activating manual procedure now.

0: The crew's six-year journey across 70,000 light-years of space is about to end in tragic failure. Huddled inside the ferret, they look on in silence as the remaining half of the ship is engulfed by darkness. Engineer Stuart Jackson communicates a few final words.
1: I don't know if anyone wants me tools. I've left them in the ferret for you. They're in good nick. And they've done me proud. The drill's got three speeds. I've lost a 3mm drill bit, but apart from that.
2: Stuart?
3: You okay, Karen?
2: I'm fine. He's not actually going to die. Tell me he's not actually going to die.
4: He's going to die.
2: Oh.
5: Well, you never know. He might not die. He might be projected to a parallel existence where he'll live as a shadow being, roaming the vastness of space and time.
3: Oh, I've had enough of your talk, Clive. 16 years as captain and I've never lost a ship. A lot of dreams died today.
2: I never told him.
3: Told him what?
2: What I really felt. And now I've lost him forever.
3: He was doing his job. He knew the risks. You don't come into space for a quiet life. Stuart Jackson was a brave man, an adventurer, pioneer.
2: He was a virgin.
3: Sorry?
2: All that macho bravado, all that oil and boiler suits, it was all a front.
4: How do you know?
2: He told me.
4: Really?
2: He was pure, unsullied. If only I'd given him what he wanted.
3: That, Karen, would have been illegal. You know the consequences of having an illegal exchange.
2: What good are rules? He's dead now. And you'll never know what he could have had. And nor will I.
4: You know he came on to me, too.
2: No.
4: Desperate for it, he was.
2: No, you tormented him with your non-regulation lycra. But it was me he wanted. He loved me. Switch on exterior communications.
5: He's gone, Karen.
2: I'm gonna tell the world. The universe. Let eternity record that I kept him out. My true love. Stuart Jackson was my little fixer. My son. That's son with a U, just in case you. My son. My light. I'll never forget you, my true, eternal night. That's night with a K-N, not night, as in eternal darkness. Stuart Jackson, may every being on every planet know that I loved you.
3: That was very touching, Karen.
4: A bit long?
3: Yeah, a bit long, but very touching, all the same. Well, that's it. As your captain, it is my sad duty to inform you that the really invincible three is no more. The ship is gone.
0: A few moments later, the ship comes back.
2: Oh, look!
1: Oh. Hello?
2: Stuart!
5: The ship's back. I don't understand it. I must have miscalculated.
3: It's back! Good news, people!
5: At the last moment, the dark matter must have lost energy, dissipated. Look, there should be endless blackness, but you can see stars! Damn! Good to have you back, Stuart.
0: As Clive correctly deduced, his recipe for dark matter had been far from perfect. Its infinite core lost energy and burnt out before the ship could be swallowed. And very soon, all is back to normal. All except, however, for Captain Taylor.
3: It's a great pleasure to stand here today with you all and present the Macclesfield Space Federation Circle to a crew member who has shown outstanding qualities of bravery, prepared to sacrifice his life in the line of duty. Engineer Stuart Jackson, please stand forward.
2: Hooray!
3: Stand in front where you can see me. I have to admit, Jackson, when you first joined us, I had my doubts. Always the new boy. I could never remember your name. Your mind wasn't on the job. But today, you've really proved yourself. I know that in some ways, You are not yet a man. But whatever anyone says...
0: Why is everyone laughing?
3: Because they're happy, Jackson. You came of age today, and together, I'm damned if we won't put Macclesfield back where it belongs, at the forefront of 22nd century space exploration. Let's make some history, people! Yay! I think, in circumstances, a little music practice is in order tonight. You never know, the Duopi might be keen to have us play for them. As for you, Clive, you are to stay in your lab. I forbid you to experiment on anything other than a cure for my shrunken head. I'm damned if I'm meeting a new civilization looking like this.
5: Yes, sir.
3: Right, good. Everybody in tune? Patterson? Good. One, two...

0: In The Spaceship, Captain Gordon Taylor was played by James Fleet, Karen Trex by Rosie Cavallero, Stuart Jackson by Paul Barnhill, Clive 55 by Neil Warhurst, and Melissa Patterson by Emily Joyce. The Spaceship is written by Paul Barnhill and Neil Warhurst, and the director is Sally Abens.
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0: The American Broadcasting Company presents Quiet, Please, which is written and directed by Willis Cooper, and which features Ernest Chappell. Quiet, Please, for today is called Is This Murder?
1: Thank you very much for coming to see me. I would have come to your office, but I'm sorry. Infirmities prevent my going out. That's why I have to have it so dark in here, too. I hope you won't mind. Thank you. Do sit down. Just put your coat on the chair there. Anywhere. Would you care for a drink? There's some excellent sherry there on the sideboard. At least I've been told it's excellent. Amontillado, I think. I don't indulge myself, but you help yourself. Please do. Amontillado. Like the stuff that the good Montresor was drowned in Poe's delightful story, The Cask of Amontillado. You remember the story, of course. Yes. Well, help yourself. I asked you to come here because I think I need some legal advice. About murder, I'm afraid. Yes, quite. I'm afraid I'm a little hazy about things legal, so, do you mind? Like the sherry? I've been told it's excellent. Help yourself, too. Way, I hardly know where to start, but, that door? That's my workshop. I haven't been in there in quite some time. Artificial limbs. Rather unusual ones, if I do say so myself. Well, I've invented a few devices, you see, and they've been quite successful. Oh, yes. A great many persons wear hands, arms, legs, and so on that I invented. You didn't know my assistant, of course. Well, I don't know. I don't know where he is. As a matter of fact, it's Dan I wanted to talk to you about. Dan and Joyce. Joyce was his sweetheart. No, I didn't murder them. It's rather an awkward story to tell. Are you sure you're comfortable? Good. Have you ever read the works of Mary Wollstonecraft Shelley? Ever heard of her? Well, she was the wife of the poet Percy Bysshe Shelley. She was a novelist. She died in 1890, nearly 60 years ago. But I'm afraid one of her novels is more or less responsible for what I'm going to ask you about. You aren't familiar with her works. The best-known novel she wrote was Frankenstein. It's nothing at all like the Frankenstein you've seen in pictures. No Boris Karloff, no Bela Lugosi with a fly Juliet, no weird castles. But it's a powerful book with a very important message. You haven't read it. Well, perhaps you ought to. I was talking with Dan about it one day in the workshop there.
2: We could just about make us a monster with all this equipment, Ernest.
1: Not a monster, Dan, old boy. I did better than Mr. Frankenstein did. At least mine would be good looking.
2: Wouldn't need any spare parts of dead people, either.
1: No, indeed.
2: How'd you get it to work, though?
1: That's the problem.
2: His new arm almost has its own brain.
1: Not much like the one that Lionel Atwell, was that his name?
2: Yes, Lionel Atwell.
1: Wore in the picture. The one he had to manipulate with his other hand.
2: That's good looking, too.
1: No good without a brain and some live muscles to put it to work, though, is it?
2: Nothing is.
1: That's an intriguing thought, isn't it?
2: What?
1: A synthetic man.
2: Wouldn't have to feed him, wouldn't have to pay him wages. Great idea.
1: And he'd be good and strong, Their aluminum arms and legs.
2: Chrome steel fingers and plastic muscles.
1: Chromium-plated head with wide-angle lenses for eyes.
2: Microphones for ears.
1: And what for a brain?
2: You know what Frankenstein used, too.
1: A brain.
2: The wrong kind of brain.
1: That was in the picture. He got a criminal brain by mistake, remember?
2: I wonder what would have happened if he'd got a good brain.
1: You've got the book and the pictures mixed up, boy.
2: All right. But what would happen if you could make a synthetic man and put a real good human brain in it, huh?
1: Mm.
2: Wouldn't it be something? Wouldn't it be... Just think of muscles that never tire. A man, a thinking man, that couldn't be harmed by disease. That would be capable of superhuman things. And that would live forever.
1: Mm. Nice. But impracticable, boy.
2: I wonder...
1: Well, now, look, Dan, don't you go messing up my nice, clean workshop with mechanical men. Ordinary ones are trouble enough.
2: Well, that's what Joyce thinks, too.
1: Get to work, boy. And be careful with that elbow, will you? It bends the other way.
3: You try some more sherry. I'm told it's exit. Oh, yes. Murder. We were talking about. Let me see. Let me collect my thoughts. Oh, yes. This first conversation that I've repeated to you, it took place about 6 months ago. I beg your pardon? Where is Dan? I'm sure I haven't the faintest idea. If you don't mind, I like to be orderly, methodical. I think the next occurrence was Joyce's visit to me. Or rather, I met her in a cocktail lounge downtown. Yeah, I haven't been there in a long time. I dropped in one afternoon. It was 3 or 4 weeks later. And I was drinking a lemonade, I remember. My, how long it's been since I've had a lemonade. Oh, no thanks, no sherry. But you help yourself. Can you find a bottle, all right? It's so dark in here, but I'm afraid I have to have it that way. Forgive me, do. Well, I was sitting quietly, drinking my lemonade, and she suddenly appeared alongside me, sat down at the table before I saw her almost. Why, Joyce, I said. Why, Joyce.
4: Hello, Ernest. What are you drinking?
1: Lemonade. Of course. Would you have one?
4: No, thanks. I've got to run.
1: Well, but do have
4: one. No, I had a drink. I'm just leaving. Matter of fact, I had 2 drinks. 3, if you must know. I don't want any more.
1: Why, what's the matter?
4: Dan stood me up again.
1: Dan? Stood you up?
4: 3rd time in a week now.
1: Why, how come, Joyce? I thought you were...
4: You
1: here.
4: Tell me.
1: What? Well, I'm sure I don't know.
4: You mean you aren't making him work nights at the workshop?
1: Well, I certainly am not.
4: Well, that's where he is, all right.
1: At the workshop?
4: That's what he says.
1: Joyce, my dear, the workshop's right in my own home. If Dan has been in there...
4: Oh.
1: Oh, my goodness, now what have I said?
4: If he isn't at the shop, where is he?
1: Oh, I don't know.
4: Look, Ernest, I happen to love that guy.
1: Now, I'd stake my life, Joyce, he isn't out with somebody else. Another girl, I mean.
4: For his sake, I hope he's not on it.
1: Well, I...
4: Because if I catch him cheating on me, do you know what I'll do? I'll murder him.
3: I beg your pardon? No. She didn't murder him. I'm sorry to keep you in suspense, but I'm afraid I'll have to tell you the story in my own way, if you please. Well, Joyce went away, and I thought to myself, my goodness, that Dan is a very foolish fellow. That's a very attractive girl, I said to myself. Dan oughtn't to play fast and loose with her. And she loves him, too, I said to myself. But I shuddered a little when I said it. I didn't like the way she said, "I'll murder him." No, sir. I didn't like it. But she was a very attractive girl. But
1: Yes, I know I said was a very attractive girl. A slip of the tongue, sir. As far as I know, she still is. Well, anyway, I taxed Dan with it the next morning. Dan, I said. Dan, you look tired.
2: I am tired, Ernest.
1: Sleeping all right?
2: All right.
1: Here you've been working nights.
2: Who told you that?
1: Joyce.
2: Oh.
1: Said you were working here at the shop.
2: She did.
1: I know you haven't been working here at the shop. Because I'd have known it.
2: Of course you would.
1: Have you been working?
2: If I haven't, been on my own time, Ernest.
1: Joyce seems to think it's her time, too.
2: It does, huh?
1: What are you up to, Dan?
2: Listen, Ernest, do I ever pry into your affairs?
1: Now, you don't need to take that tone with me, Dan. Dan. That girl loves you.
2: So what?
1: Well, now, really, Dan.
2: I'm sorry, Ernest, but I've got so many things to think about now. I'm sorry.
1: Can I help you, Dan?
2: You think I've gone crazy.
1: You've never shown any signs of it, old boy.
2: Well.
1: All right. Let's get to work. But I really do think you ought to give more consideration to Joyce, old boy.
2: Listen, Ernest.
1: Dan?
2: You know that talk we had a few weeks ago?
1: Talk?
2: Frankenstein?
1: Frankenstein? Oh.
2: That's right.
1: Have you been letting that play on your mind, Dan?
2: I've done more than that.
1: Huh?
2: Come here.
1: Why, what?
2: Come here. See?
1: Well, I'll be...
2: I told you I've done more than just think.
1: Do you know what he'd done? I looked. A gleaming, chromium-plated head. Duralumin arms and legs.
2: And the fingers are high-test chrome steel, Ernest. I used your industrial-type hand, you see? I haven't installed the lenses for the eyes, but there's the selenium cells for light to react on. I've got two small microphones for the ears. And look, the hands and arms and the legs are controlled by this solenoid.
1: Why, you're a fool, Dan.
2: Sure. But isn't he a beauty, Ernest?
1: You're a fool.
2: If he only had a brain. Who's that?
1: You idiot.
2: Think so, huh?
1: I'll go. Lock that thing up.
2: It's locked up. Who is it?
1: Why, good morning, Joyce.
4: Is Dan here? Oh, there he is. Well, hello, Dan.
2: Hello.
4: I wonder if you remember we had a date last night.
2: Sorry, I was busy.
4: Busy? Where? Here?
2: Yeah, here.
4: Was he here, Ernest?
1: Yes. He was here.
4: Oh. Alone?
2: Yeah.
1: Well, he was...
4: Well?
1: He was alone, Joyce.
4: I don't believe it.
2: Now, look here, Joyce.
1: Tell her, Dan.
2: Listen.
4: Tell me what? Tell me what, Dan?
1: Look, this is all foolishness. Joyce, he...
2: Cut it out, Ernest.
4: Go ahead, Ernest.
1: I tell you that. Hold it, Dan. Look here, Joyce. Dan's been working on a project of his own.
4: What's her name?
1: It isn't a her, Joyce.
4: No.
1: Show her, Dan.
2: Now, look here.
1: Stop being a fool. Show her. Unlock the cabinet there. Don't you see you're being a fool, Dan? Open the cabinet.
2: I don't want... Well,
4: what in the world's that?
2: It's a mechanical...
4: It's a monster. Oh, who do you think you are, Dan? Frankenstein.
2: I told you.
4: Let's see it. Does it work? It
2: certainly does work.
4: Can it walk?
1: It's made out of some of the artificial limbs I invented.
2: And a lot of other things, too.
4: Can it talk? Bring it out, Dan.
2: It can't talk yet,
4: How marvelous. Make it move, Dan.
2: Look out. I'll make it raise its arms. Press this button here. See?
4: The other arm, Dan. Why, how wonderful. Dan!
1: Yes. That was the first mishap. That mechanical arm, that arm of sturdy Duralumin, with the fingers of chrome steel, smashed down on the back of Dan's neck like a sledgehammer. Oh, no, he wasn't killed. That's not the murder I'm going to ask you about. He was paralyzed. That is, his legs were paralyzed. He was in the hospital 3.5 months. The doctors did everything they could for him, but there wasn't anything that really could be done. He was helpless. Do have another glass of the sherry. It's excellent, I'm told. Dan used to drink it. And Joyce. Joyce loved it. Huh? Yes, yes, I know. I didn't mean to use the past tense. I suppose she still loved it. Huh? No. No, sir. I assure you, I'm telling you, what do they say in court? The truth, the whole truth, and nothing but the truth. Yes, indeed. Oh, why, we brought him back here, of course. No relatives, so far as I know. And we were very close, Dan and I. Oh, yes, Joyce was here frequently. Yeah, that girl really loves that boy. I suppose it was really pretty frightful having to lie in bed all the time, unable to move. Joyce used to stay here all day and sit with him. Then at night, I'd come in his room, and the three of us would sit around and talk. Mostly about robots, mechanical men, monsters. And I brought the man, the machine, into his room so we could tinker with it while we talked. And we talked a great deal about it.
2: How do you know it won't work if we put a brain in it, Ernest?
1: It isn't possible, Dan.
2: Frankenstein's worked.
1: Dan, that's a story.
2: Maybe. Maybe it's true.
4: How would you get a brain, Dan?
2: Frankenstein got a brain.
4: And look what happened.
2: But that was a criminal brain.
1: Look, Dan. Even if you could, by some miracle, attach a brain to this thing,
2: it'd work.
1: But it wouldn't work right.
4: Why, Ernest?
1: Because man has no business playing around with such things.
2: You think any brain would turn out to be evil just to punish a man for trying to create a superhuman thing like this?
1: That's exactly what I think.
4: Where would you get a brain, Dan?
2: I don't know.
1: Stop talking this nonsense.
2: The thing is, Ernest, I don't think it's nonsense.
1: Well, it is.
4: Where would you get a brain?
2: If I knew a doctor.
1: Well, you don't.
4: How would you know the brain wouldn't be evil?
2: I'd make sure of that.
4: How?
2: I'd select it very carefully.
1: Will you stop talking about this?
2: Scare you, Ernest.
1: You don't have to be so gruesome.
2: I'd pick a woman's brain, I think. Women are smarter than men.
4: Dick.
2: Want to lend me a brain, Joyce?
4: Well, I should say not.
2: You'd have a fine time, Joyce. You'd live forever.
4: I don't want to live forever.
2: Nothing could hurt you. You could do anything you wanted.
4: And have to live in that metal skeleton? No, thanks.
2: You'd never be hungry.
4: I like being hungry. It's too much fun to eat. And drink.
2: Never be tired.
1: Yeah, I like to be tired, boy. Good night's sleep.
2: I wish I could put my own brain into it. Then I could get up and walk around. Do things. Go places.
1: Oh, stop this morbid talk. This is a play toy, Dan. You talk as if it's coming to life any minute.
2: All it needs is a good brain, Ernest.
4: Well, I tell you what I'll do, Dan. You tell me where to get a brain, and I'll get it for you. And we'll make $1,000,000. How's that? Well, good night. I'm going home. Gee, I'd certainly hate to have Frankenstein here put his arms around me.
1: Is this murder? I mean, suppose a man does take a human brain and put it into the frame of a mechanical robot, charge it with colloids that simulate blood in the very brain structure itself. Suppose he does it successfully. Is this murder? No. Wait before you answer. Suppose that the brain goes right on living. Suppose that the operation, if you want to call it an operation,
3: Suppose it works. The brain will never die. Life goes on. The only thing that's missing is the body it once inhabited. Is this murder? The only effect is that somehow or other, while it's in the body, the brain is capable of fine, noble feelings of love, affection, friendship, of all the virtues, in addition to all the vices. Yes, that's true, but when it's transplanted, well, look at the Frankenstein story. When it's transplanted, the virtues are missing. Only the vices remain. Intelligence? Yes. Awareness. Sentience. But good is gone. Only evil remains. But that's not the question, sir. If the body only is killed and the mind survives forever, is this murder? You don't have to answer yet. Oh, you think you know what I'm driving at. Well, we'll see. Now, I'm going to have a drop of sherry, too. I've almost finished. Then you can judge. Because I have another question for you. This final thing happened night before last. I went into Dan's room. He was soldering a wire onto the round, chromium-plated head of this thing, this monster. Joyce was sitting alongside him, watching closely. She didn't see Dan wink at me as I closed the door.
5: Hello, Ernest.
6: How do you feel, Dan?
2: Me? I feel fine.
6: How are you, Joyce?
4: Oh, I've got a little headache, Ernest.
6: Well, I'm sorry. Have an aspirin.
4: I took one.
6: Too bad, dear. Well, how's it going, Dan?
2: I'm more convinced than ever, Ernest.
6: If you only had a brain.
2: If I only had a brain.
6: Joyce, I wish you could do something to snap this fellow out of this.
4: Why?
6: Why? Because, are you starting to believe this nonsense, Joyce?
4: Well, I don't think it's nonsense, Ernest.
2: You see, she's got a brain, Ernest.
4: Well, certainly she... Dan, I'm going to take that thing away from you.
2: Take away my pretty Frankenstein? Oh, well, I should say you're not.
6: Now, Dan, listen, I don't want to say this, but I'm afraid... I mean, Joyce, don't you... I mean, won't you help me?
4: Help you what?
6: Get Dan's mind off this thing, I mean.
2: No, she won't.
6: Joyce,
4: Dan could only get a brain.
6: Joyce.
2: Ernest, won't you help me?
6: I will not.
2: Please, Ernest. It's all ready now. All it needs...
6: Stop that.
4: Don't, Ernest.
2: Come on, Ernest. Help me.
6: I won't.
2: Ernest.
6: Joyce! Do you know what he's going to do?
4: What?
6: He's going to...
2: Ernest!
6: I know what you're going to do. I know what's in your mind, and I won't help you.
4: What's he going to do, Ernest? What's in his mind?
2: Come here, Joyce. Lean over here.
4: Dan, darling.
2: Closer. Joyce, dear.
6: No. No, stop. Stop, Dan. Stop!
3: And when I came to, all there was in my mind was a confused memory of a pain in my throat and bright lights. And confused voices in Joyce's laughter. I tried hard to think. I was dazed. I found I was lying on the floor. I got up slowly. I saw Dan still lying on the bed. He was smiling at me. He said something.
7: Yeah.
3: Well, I couldn't make it out. And then I heard his voice.
2: How do you feel? Ernest.
3: And I tried to answer. And it was a long time before my voice came. And finally I said, where's Joyce?
4: Why, here I am, Frankenstein.
3: And I stretched out my hand to steady myself. And I looked at my hand.
2: Arms and legs of duralumin, fingers of chromium steel.
3: And I looked in the mirror. And I saw a round, chromium-plated head with lenses for eyes and... You can turn on the light now. If you want to. I ask you the question again. Is this murder?
1: It is. And if a Steel and Duralumin robot takes a life, or more than one life, is this murder? Because I have been murdered, you say. I do not live. I cannot commit murder. Very well. I told you how the force of evil has taken hold of my brain. No, I didn't kill Dan. Nor Joyce. Not yet. I told you I didn't know where they are. I do. You're in the workshop back there. I locked her in the closet where my body used to be. Dan. Why, he's paralyzed, remember? His hands are strong. But against chrome steel, it won't be murder, will it? It won't be murder either. When I kill you first. Thank you, sir. No, there isn't any more, Sherry. Just these.

0: title of today's Quiet Please story is This Murder? It was written and directed by Willis Cooper. The man who spoke to you was Ernest Chappell. And the others were Joyce, Gordon, and Dan O'Hurley. As usual, music for Quiet Please is played by Albert Berman. Now, for a word about next week, here is our writer-director, Willis Cooper.
1: 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For next week, I have a story for you called Summer Goodbye.
0: And so, until next week at the same time, I am quietly yours, Ernest Chappell. Now, a listening reminder. For predictions that have a 77% chance of coming true, and even more, listen to Drew Pearson on ABC tonight. That's ABC, Drew Pearson, tonight. This is ABC, the American Broadcasting Company.

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Speed Gibson of the International Secret Police.

0: When the dreaded criminal, the Octopus, sends some of his band to kidnap Marcia Winfield and carry her away on a flower boat up the Seong River, Clint Barlow and Barney Dunlap fly in pursuit in the bullet monoplane they captured from the Octopus. Speed Gibson stays in Hong Kong with Dr. Kingsley and Little Jean, keeping in touch with his uncle by shortwave radio. The Octopus interrupts their communication, however, by telling Speed that he has sent another of his planes in pursuit and that he will never see Clint and Barney again. Meanwhile, the boys have come out the victors in the dogfight in the clouds with the enemy plane, but make a forced landing because they are out of gas. Bob Gilmore, an engineer with a shortwave transmitter, rescues them, and Clint calls the doctor again, only to learn that Speed left the house to seek help. Clint, fearing that his nephew may fall into the hands of the Octopus gang, is desperate.
1: But Dr. Kingsley, didn't Speed give you any indication as to where he was going?
2: Not a word, Clint. As a matter of fact, he was out of the house before I could stop him. What shall I do? Notify the police?
1: No, I must have time to think, Doctor. Stand by your set. I'll talk to you again as soon as I have some plan laid out.
2: Very well, Clint. I'll stand by.
1: AKOFF signing off.
3: That's a fine how-do-you-do. Whatever possessed the kid to leave the doc's house?
1: I don't know, Bonnie. What's worse, the Octopus knows he's left. That's why he's tuned in on the flight radio while we were making that dead-stick landing. For all we know, he may have Speed in his den at this minute.
3: Take it easy, fella. Don't get your feathers ruffled.
1: Oh, I know. It doesn't do any good, but I've got to get action.
3: Here comes Bob Gilmore.
1: Oh, yes. Oh, Bonnie, I'm going to do something with him that I never do with strangers. I'm going to take him into our confidence. I've got to, because right now he's the only man who can help us.
3: I'd trust that guy, Clint, any day of the week.
4: Hey, plane safely moored, Barlow. Are you coming with your short wave?
1: Well, had some bad news, Gilmore.
4: That's so? Anything I can do?
3: You've helped us plenty already, but maybe you can help us even more.
4: Well, I'll sure do anything I can.
1: Well, you see, Gilmore, Barney and I are members of the International Secret Police.
4: Oh, I figured you weren't flying up the Siang just for fun.
3: And you figured right, fella. Have you ever heard of the Octopus?
4: The Octopus?
3: Yeah.
4: Why, yes.
1: Now, we're looking for him. Want to clean up his gang.
4: But I understand his headquarters are in Hong Kong.
1: Yes, but he's smuggling a girl up the Siang on one of his flower boats, along with a cargo of opium.
4: Smuggling a girl? A white girl?
3: Yeah, and a darn good friend of ours.
1: Well, the whole story is too long to tell in detail, but for reasons other than purely personal, we must find that girl. Meanwhile, I'm afraid the Octopus has gotten hold of my nephew in Hong Kong.
4: You brought a boy along?
1: Yes, he's 15 and also a member of the secret police.
4: At that age, he must be some kid.
3: He sure is, Bob. Keeps us hopping to stay with him.
1: Sometimes he's overconfident. Of course, that's only natural because of his youth. And that's what worries me now. I don't know where he is, and there's only one man in Hong Kong, outside of the Octopus, that might know.
3: Li Ying?
1: Yes, Li Ying, the tea merchant. He's a shortwave enthusiast, too. Well, see, Bob, you mind if I use your set again?
4: No, not at all.
3: Speed's taken a great liking for this Li Ying, Bob. 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
4: That set you had on your plane went out on you?
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3: Guess he's away from his set, Clint.
1: Sounds that way. I'll just have to keep sending out calls until I raise him, I guess. What on earth can he be doing?
5: Li Ying.
6: Speed, what are you doing here alone? I thought Clint told you never to leave the doctor's unless someone was with you.
5: I had to come. Something's happened to Clint. I couldn't tell you over the phone because Dr. Kingsley isn't supposed to know you're in the secret police.
6: But what has happened to Clint?
5: I don't know. While we were waiting for word over the doctor's shortwave set, the Octopus tuned in and said that the plane he sent after him had shoot him down. Well, after that, I kept trying to get Clint and Barney, but I couldn't. Gee, Li Ying, you think that the Octopus plane really got him? Has anything come over your set from Clint?
6: I have not been here, Speed. I was out on official business, but I will go and see what I can learn right now. Come along.
5: Where's your shortwave set, Ying?
6: In the tea storeroom.
5: Oh, we've been in there.
6: Yes, you remember? Down this passage?
5: I remember all right. But I didn't see any shortwave equipment there. Nothing but a lot of tea.
6: That is all that anyone, excepting the secret police, should see, Speed. Ah, here we are.
5: Oh, I almost missed the door. This passage is kind of dark.
6: No one followed you here to your knowledge, did they?
5: No. There was a fella hanging around Dr. Kingsley's house. He started shadowing me, but I lost him by ducking through alleys.
6: You took a terrible chance coming here alone, Speed. You must realize that should you fall into the hands of the octopus, Clint would give up the search for the criminal. His devotion for you stands above his duty as a member of the secret police, you know.
5: I know, Li Ying, but I had to take a chance for his sake. Where's your shortwave equipment?
6: Here. I take this package of jasmine tea from the shelf and press what appears to be a nail in the wall behind it.
5: Gosh, a secret panel.
6: Yes, those tea packages on the panel are false. The whole thing slides behind the wall. Step through, Speed.
5: Gee, what a room. Why, it's a regular laboratory, Li Ying.
6: Yes, I have everything in here that has any bearing on crime detection. There is the shortwave set there.
5: I'll switch on the system.
6: I have it set to receive now, Speed, so you will not have to bother with that.
5: It's okay. Gee, if we can only hear something from Clint.
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5: Ying, it's Clint. He's safe.
2: Standing by. Come in, IS 56.
5: What was that radio band?
6: 3320 kilocycles.
5: Oh, yeah. There, I have it now. I'll answer him. But first, I'll have to switch over. There it is. IS 56, replying to AKOFF. Speed Gibson at IS 56, replying to Clint Barlow at AKOFF. Stand by for two-way conversation.
6: Here, I will set it for you, Speed.
5: Thanks, Ying. Ready?
6: Yes, go ahead.
5: Clint. Clint, can you hear me?
2: Speed?
5: Yeah. Are you and Barney all right?
2: Why the dickens did you leave Dr. Kingsley after I gave you express orders not to?
5: I had to, Clint. While we was waiting for word from you in the plane, the octopus tuned in and said I'd never see you again.
2: He did?
5: Sure. That's why I beat it here. I knew Li Ying could help me find out what had happened to you, if anybody could.
2: Well, you've had me plenty worried. The octopus came in over our flight set, too, and threatened your safety. When we finally landed, got to a short wave set, the doctor told me you'd left without saying where you were going. I thought you'd walked right into the octopus trap.
5: I'm sorry I scared you, Clint. Looks like the octopus was trying to frighten both of us. Where are you now?
2: What's that, Speed? You're fading on me.
5: I said, where are you now?
2: Oh, about 200 miles up the Siang River. I'm using the shortwave equipment of a young fellow named Bob Gilmore. He has a house right on the riverbank. He's helped us out all around.
5: Gee, that's swell. What happened in the air?
2: We got into a dogfight above the clouds. Had the reserve gas tanks punctured by machine gun bullets. So Barney pulled the old head-on trick on the other plane and scared it away. Right after that, we ran out of gas and had to make a dead stick landing on the river.
5: Gee, you were plenty lucky. Have you seen the flower boat yet?
2: We spotted one, but lost it during the dogfight. Got ahead of it in the excitement. Now we're waiting for it to catch up with us.
5: Swell. I sure hope it's the one that's carrying Miss Marcia.
2: I hope so. Visibility is practically zero on the river. And that boat, if it had any warning from the octopus, has had plenty of chances to get rid of its cargo. The opium and Marcia.
5: Gee, Clint. What do you think you'll do then?
2: It depends on what we find on the boat. If we have no luck, we'll fly back to Hong Kong. Looking for Marcia blindly up here is like looking for a needle in a haystack. But in Hong Kong, we may hear rumors of where she's being taken.
5: But can you fly the plane now?
2: Well, we can, as soon as the reserve gas tanks are patched up. Gilmore said he can do that as well as repair the shortwave equipment. This guy's a genius, Steve.
5: I'd like to meet him. Bring him down to Hong Kong.
2: We'll see. Now, let me talk to Ying.
5: Okay. Stand by.
6: Thank you, Speed. Hello, Barlow?
2: Oh, yes, Ying. Have you learned anything new during our absence?
6: Not yet. I was out for quite a while seeking information, but all action seems to be concentrating on you and Barney.
2: Oh, I see. Well, we'll go on to where we are then. But, Ying, will you see that Speed gets back to Dr. Kingsley safely?
6: Oh, yes, Clint. I will send a bodyguard with him. Do not worry.
2: And tell him to phone the doctor that he's safe. And he can also tell him that we're safe.
5: Let me talk to him, Li Ying. Hello, Clint. Don't you worry. I'll take care of my end of it down here.
2: You see that you do. And don't try to run Yi Ling's business either. The main thing is to obey his orders. You understand?
5: Yes, sir.
2: All right. I'll keep in touch with you at the doctor's. And remember this radio band. It's AKOFF 3320 kilocycles.
5: I've got it. So long.
2: So long, Speed. AKOFF signing off.
5: Okay, Clint. This is IS 56 signing off. IS 56 signing off.
3: Say, Clint, that kid sure gets around, don't he?
1: Say, you know, Barney, even though he was running a risk, it's lucky he went to Li Ying's. Otherwise, I might not have reached him for hours. Ying had no idea I'd be trying to call him.
4: Say, Clint, that flower boat's in sight. At least I guess it's the one you're looking for.
3: Flower boat? Let's see.
4: You can just make it out through this window.
3: That's her, all right. We gotta stop her.
4: Hey, I've got some red lanterns. That'll stop it, all right. They'll think there's danger ahead.
1: Oh, good. Let's get them. First, I think I should tell you this, Bob. Perhaps you'd better stay here. There's liable to be trouble.
4: I like that kind of trouble, Clint. Particularly if there's a girl in danger.
1: Well, Marsha Winfield is certainly in danger.
4: Winfield? Did you say Marsha Winfield?
1: Well, yes, why?
4: Why, I know her. At least I know all about her. Her brother, Larry Winfield, was my best friend.
3: Larry, your best friend? Then do you know he's disappeared? That the octopus is at the bottom of it? And that Marsha came over to China to see if she could find Larry?
4: Marsha in China?
1: Yes, and now the octopus has Marsha under his power.
4: Say, what's stopping us then? If Marsha Winfield's on that flower boat, we'll find her. Come on.

0: 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Like it?
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3: Yo-ho, yo-ho, brushless or lather, boys, whichever you've the notion.
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1: Ironized Yeast presents Lights Out, Everybody. It is later than you. Lights Out brings you stories of the supernatural and the supernormal, dramatizing the fantasies and the terrors of the unknown. We tell you this frankly, so if you wish to avoid the excitement and tension of these imaginative plays, we urge you calmly but sincerely to turn off your radio now.
2: This is Arch Obler. He walks the earth, the little man. You look at him and say, what can he do? But then comes war and barbarism threatens his own home, and suddenly the little man towers over the earth, a figure of vengeance. This, too, tonight is a story of vengeance. But before we begin, Bob Stevenson wants to ask you a question.
1: Does day's end find you so worn out and all in that you can't enjoy the evening? Are you so jittery and underweight and under par that you're losing out in your work and in your fun? Remember the name, Ironized Yeast Tablets. And now, Lights Out, Everybody.
3: You've got 10 minutes with him, Counselor.
4: I know. Colonel Rogan, I understand you wanted to see me.
5: Sit down, Counselor.
4: I'm very busy, you understand?
5: Sit down.
4: Yes. What's on your mind? There's always a chance, you know. The jury's been out 3 hours.
5: The devil with the jury. Get me a knife.
4: Huh?
5: Get me a knife.
4: A knife? Are you insane?
5: A knife. Get me one.
4: But why? You've got a chance. My final summation. The jury might deadlock. Yes, deadlock.
5: Shut

0: When the jury comes in, he'll be there, sure.
1: He?
0: Mark Street.
1: Oh, him.
0: You still don't believe?
1: Oh, but I do. I definitely believe that an individual by that name does exist.
0: Exist? He killed my wife.
1: But the evidence...
0: He killed my wife, you hear me? He killed my wife.
1: Yes, I know.
0: No, you listen to me. You listen, I'll make you listen. For days you've been out there in that courtroom talking words. Words, high-sounding legal words. All the time you won't believe the word I told you. All the time back of that mug of yours, you've been thinking, yeah, he killed her, he killed her. I killed her. That's the swellest thing that ever came into a man's life.
1: Now, Mac, I want you to
0: let me get it out of me. Doreen was my wife. She was helping me and loving me. Guy come along who couldn't stand her being happy. Took a look at Marie and in that rat mind he must have said to himself, okay, beautiful, I'm going to get you. How and when, I don't know, but someday, beautiful, someday. That's what he said. And that's what he did.
1: What?
0: When Marie came over. Sure, he got to be my friend. He came over and when Marie told him I was working late down at the plant, he said he'd wait for me. Business. Business of hell.
1: What?
0: Oh, how can I tell you? I can only think it in my head and remember it in my head. I hear it, don't you? Fighting again. Fighting.
1: I don't hear any.
0: Fighting. Fighting. She must have clawed at his eyes. And that knife in his hand. He stabbed her once. And again, and the third time. When I got home, she had strength to whisper just two words. His name. And then she was dead. And he killed her. He'd find me, so I'd take the rat. Me that loved her, Mark Street. He did it. You hear me, Mark Street?
1: But no trace of the man.
0: He'll come back, I tell you. He'll come back now to hear that jury speak its peace. He'll come back. I know he will. That'll be my chance to get him. Get me that knife.
1: But, Mac...
0: My knife. I got to have it. He'll be there. I can give it to him once, twice, three times, the way he did to her, in his face and his neck and his dirty heart, dead the way she's dead, his blood wiping out what he did to her. A knife. Get me a knife.
2: Order in the courtroom.
1: Order
2: in the courtroom.
1: Bailiff
2: will clear the courtroom and that order is immediately restored.
1: You got it. Well, Mac, everything's
0: going to
1: be all right.
0: The knife. Where is it?
1: You certainly didn't think I'd really... Well, I mean a man in my position...
0: You didn't bring it?
1: Be sensible, Mac. How could I? Your wild story about revenge against a man nobody
0: you
1: knows...
0: double-crossing.
1: Mac. Jury's coming.
2: Ladies and gentlemen of the jury, have you reached the verdict?
3: We have, Your Honor.
2: You will read the verdict.
3: We, the jury, find the defendant is charged in the indictment guilty of murder in the first degree.
2: Well, prisoner will rise and face the court.
1: He's talking to you, Mac.
0: What?
2: The prisoner will rise.
1: Judge, get up, Rogue.
0: Mark Street. You're here. I know it.
2: Max Rogan, have you anything to say before sentence is passed upon you?
0: I see him.
1: Rogan, what's the matter?
0: Mark Street, he's here. Here.
2: Order
0: Mark Street, you're here. I see you. I'll get you now.
2: Get him, somebody.
0: Oh, now he's here. Mark Street, I've got to get him and kill him. He's framed me. He's killing every go home. Now, let's go with me. Can't let him get away. He's here. I saw him. Mark Street, listen to me. I'll get you. I tell you, I'll get you if you got hurt. Great time. What's across your face and what's broken out?

0: I'm asking you as a particular favor to me, Rogan, to behave yourself.
1: Yeah.
0: Well, every man in this cell block is a condemned man. Disturbances just make it harder for everyone concerned.
1: I ain't gonna be with you long, Warden.
0: There's 2 weeks yet, my boy.
1: I'm not going out that way.
0: Oh. Escape, eh?
1: I'm just telling you not to count too much on springing that trap.
0: Don't try it, Logan. No man's ever escaped from the death house in this penitentiary. And no man ever will.
1: Yeah.
0: Well, this is it, Logan.
2: And I wouldn't.

0: Oh, hello, Rico.
1: Ozai, open the cell door.
2: Hello, Rogan.
0: In here, Rogan.
1: What's the matter, Warden? Your hotel getting crowded, so you gotta give me a roommate?
0: Now behave yourself, men. I don't want any trouble.
1: Well, sure, Warden. You don't make any trouble.
0: I hope not. See you later.
1: The Warden's like a school teacher. Rogan?
3: How do you know my name?
1: Yeah, there ain't much going on around here. Rico Bartelli don't know.
3: Yeah?
1: Yeah. You wanna know?
3: How do you get out of here?
1: Well, there's two ways. One through that door where you just came in with the Warden. And the other through that green door down there at the other end. That's a funny door. It only opens up one way.
3: They're not gonna hang me.
1: Yeah, a lot of guys say that, but they feed the worms just the same.
3: I'm getting out of here.
1: Well, it's easy just to talk.
3: I gotta get out.
1: Why?
3: To kill you, crazy?
1: Well, never mind. To me, it don't make no difference just so long as you help me. I told you a week about telling those lots of things. Well, listen to this. I know where to crack this place.
3: You just talk.
1: I'll die in my spot. Don't just talk, my friend. Me, I ain't got time for talk.
3: Yeah.
1: They think they're gonna hang me 3 days from now.
3: Oh.
1: Yeah, that's why when I say something, I mean it. You too.
3: The guts. I'm listening.
1: Look. Every day, 4 o'clock. They'll let me and you out in the room down there that they call an exercise room. We're supposed to walk up and down and get exercise so we'll feel good when they stretch our neck. Only you and me in the exercise room for 10 minutes. No guard. They figure it's all right. Because the room ain't got nothing in it, no window. And the guard locks it up from the outside.
3: Then how do you...
1: I'm trying to tell you. The room is nothing. Bare walls. Bare floor. And on the floor, there's one iron sword there bleeding down to the sword that runs under the slick the river.
3: Marie?
1: Sure. You do like I say, and we'll see you pretty quick.
3: This water, how deep is it?
1: Well,
3: no. It doesn't make any difference. I can swim in it.
1: Yeah, not in this water, my friend.
3: Why not? How far is it from where we can get in the sewer to the river?
1: A mile.
3: I can swim a dozen.
1: Yeah, not in this water.
3: Why not? Tell me, why not?
4: Hey, you guys! My God!
1: Okay, screw. I'm going to sleep.
3: Tell me. Why not?
1: Because, my friend, after the pipe that's under the exercise room goes a little way, it joins the main pipe.
3: Well?
1: And on the main floor, there's no room for swimming. The pipe's filled to the top with water.
3: I'll swim it anyway.
1: And breathe what? The water?
3: I've got to get out.
1: Sure, you've said that before. But you ain't going to get out if you don't listen to Rico. I tell you, the water in the sewer's up to the top. Maybe half or 1 inch clear air up on top. Not enough to swim, my friend. But just enough to get air. If you got the right thing.
3: What? A diving rig?
1: Nah. A little piece of rubber pipe that you keep in your mouth. And you stick it up out of the water so you suck in the air while you walk through the water. That's over your head.
3: Where do you get the rubber hose?
1: Here. See? I got one right here. And I got another one for you. This end stuck in my mouth. Listen, I raise it high like this. So it sticks up out of the water and I suck up that little inch of air that's waiting up there on top.
3: Mark Street, I'll be coming for you soon.
1: Mark Street, what's that? All I want to know is you're going to break with me down the sewer tomorrow.
3: Man, you don't know what you're doing for me.
1: Shut your mouth. I do it because I can't lift a heavy sewer lid by myself. But with you, we'll lift it.
3: We'll lift it.
1: Okay. Tomorrow, 4 o'clock, we try, huh? 4 o'clock.
5: Ladies and gentlemen, a deep breath. Please, before we go on with the story of Vengeance and Mac Rogan. Yes, and while we do so, girls, is this how you feel these strenuous war days?
6: No, I'm not going to dance with a soldier. I'm too tired out to enjoy it. And since I've gotten so thin and run down and on edge, nobody wants to dance with me anyway.
7: Well, you don't look so good lately. But listen, you know Sally Blake?
8: Well, she was underweight and weary and jumpy, too. And she found out that all she needed was more vitamin B and iron.
7: Vitamin B and iron? I don't understand.
5: Let me explain, miss. When you don't get enough vitamin B from your food, you may lose your appetite, so you don't eat enough. And then you may lose weight and lose your pep. Or you may not get all the good out of your food. And when you don't get enough iron from what you eat, you may be weak and pale and washed out.
7: Oh, dear. It's more vitamin B and iron is what I need. I suppose I've got to take some disagreeable medicine.
8: Sally didn't. She took ironized yeast tablets. She says they're a cinch to take. Just pleasant little tablets. And you should see that.
5: And now, back to Lights Out. This is the day and the time for the two condemned men to make their try for freedom.
0: Get plenty of exercise, boys. Won't be long now.
2: Sure, well exercise.
3: Franco. The floor, there's no sewer lid in it.
2: Oh, you think they got a label on it or something?
3: Quit talking. We've got to move fast. Show me for the leatherhead.
2: Okay, okay. Keep your pants on.
3: Yeah.
2: You see the circle on the floor?
3: Yeah.
2: That's the lid. It's covered with cement just like the floor.
3: What? Heaven already. Wait, how we lift it out.
2: Keep quiet. Yeah. I got something that'll do the work.
3: A cold chisel.
2: I told you, Rico Bartelli's a smart guy. This little piece of steel cost me plenty. But I got her and she's going to get me right out of here. Now listen.
3: Yeah.
2: Look. Stick the chisel in the crack. I push up. The cover comes up a little bit. And you stick your fingers underneath.
3: Okay.
2: I got it. There. Now get your fingers under.
3: Yeah. Okay.
2: Now lift her. Lift it.
9: Where'd you crushing my fingers?
2: Don't make noise, that glass. Don't make any noise.
9: Fingers, mother of mercy.
2: Quiet.
9: My fingers, get that lid off me.
2: I'll get it up again. I got it on you.
3: Drowning as I can't drown. I've got to kill him first. I can't drown.
2: No.
3: That doesn't matter to you. Come on. Wait a minute. Give me my piece of rubber hose first.
2: Rubber hose?
3: Yeah, sure. Like you told me to breathe through in the main sewer. Give it to me now and get the water separated.
2: Give you what?
3: What's the matter with you?
2: Me?
3: Tell me what's up.
2: Sure, why not? I only got one piece of rubber hose.
3: But, Rico, you
2: said... What I'm saying, what is that? Two different things. I got one. A mace.
3: And mace?
2: You. You help me lift up that sword. Okay, that's swell. Now, if you want to go out and knock off that guy you always talk about, okay, I ain't stopping you. Take a swim for yourself.
3: Give me that piece of hose.
2: You better take that swim while you're still healthy, my friend.
3: Give me that hose.
2: Stay back from
3: give
2: me.
3: Give it to me.
2: Okay, I'll give you.
3: Oh, my Lord.
2: Hold
3: chisel, try to
2: knife
3: me.
9: Get out.
3: Get away, cut you now.
9: Oh, I am.
3: Your arm, Rico. Bending it to make you bend over. Bend over, Rico, over. Get that head of yours under the water.
9: No.
3: Drink it, Rico. Fill your double-crossing lungs with it, Rico.

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I've got the chisel and the hose. Now you take that swing that you were gonna give me. Now, Mark Street, I'm coming.

0: Hey, now, but shut the door. We're closed, see? Might as well scram. 1 o'clock closing hours in this town.
1: Help me.
0: Hey, what's the matter with you?
1: Mark. Street.
0: Huh? What's that you said?
1: Mark. Street. Where is he?
0: Mark Street? Oh, you mean that lanky chiseler that... I didn't know exactly. I mean, I ain't seen the guy recent.
1: Where is he?
0: Hennessy's place. Yeah, that's it. I remember hearing a couple of the boys saying he moved in up there. Hey, wait a minute, fella. Don't you want a drink? Don't you want me to get... Well, is that a note? Walks right out on me. I wonder what in the... Gee. Isn't that a funny thing? He ain't rained around here for a week. And the guy's clothes were soaking wet.

0: right. I'm coming. Waking a man up in the middle of the night, that's a disturbing the peace. Well, what's the matter?
1: Tell me.
0: Tell you what? What's the matter? You drunk? What do you want?
1: Mark Street.
0: Mark Street? Is that what you said?
1: They told me. He's staying here.
0: He was staying here, you mean?
1: He's gone?
0: That's right. He's gone.
1: Tell me. Where? Where is he now?
0: He's down 6 feet in the Rosamount Cemetery. Mark Street. He died last week. Good night.
1: Mark Street. Died last week. No, Mark Street, you can't cheat me that way. Rosemont Cemetery, said. All right, Mark Street. I'm coming out to you. Hey. Hi, John Burton.
2: Hello.
1: Dark. Dark if only the moon would... Ah, now I can see. Yes. Yeah. Well, that's my beloved wife. No, not you. Mark Street, where are you? Where? So many graves, white stones, moonlight, so many dead. If you're here, I'll find you. Here lies a water remains of Henry Allen. Oh, no. I've got to find you, Mark Street. I've got to. Maybe this one. Here lies. Mark Street. I found you, Mark Street. I found you. Oh, you dead. I found you. But are you dead? I must know. I will know. I will know. I will know. I will know. I will know. I will know. I will. The coffin. Oh, I'm down to you at last, Mark Street. Now I'll know. That is you, Mark Street. Cheated me. Oh, no. Maybe not. Maybe not. Maybe there's another world beyond this one. A world of dead. Where you are now. I'll go there. I'll get you there with those cold chisel in my hand. I'll shove it in my heart, and then I'll be just like you. You hear me, Mark Street? It's Mac. Mac Wogan talking to you wherever you are. I'm coming to you.
3: Mac Wogan.
1: Mac Wogan. Marie. Marie, I heard. How? When? I don't know. I heard you calling me.
3: Mac Wogan.
1: It is you, Marie. I heard you. I can hardly see. I don't know where I am, but I heard you.
3: You got your wish, my darling.
1: What?
3: Look. There in front of you.
1: Mark Street. Mark Street at last?
0: No, let me go. The dead can't prove it, Doc. Let me go.
1: And the knife. The knife you killed her with is in my hands. The knife. At last, Mark Street, I'll give you what you gave her.
0: No.
1: Once in the face.
0: No.
1: Twice. A third time.
3: Mark Street.
1: Now, go back to your grave, Mark Street. And I'll go to mine.
2: Mr. Obler, do you really think that revenge can go beyond the grave?
4: I like to think that it doesn't. I like to think that murder and mercy find equal rest in peaceful death.
2: Well, I'm interested in next week's story. You go back to California to do that one. What's it going to be about?
4: It's a long postponed tale. I started to do it 3 times in this program, and each time something happened. I'll tell you of those postponements in a moment, after you finish what you want to tell us.
2: Well, briefly, folks, if it's vitamin B and iron shortage that's keeping you thin and weak, tired, washed out, and really only half living, then do try ironized yeast tablets right away. They give you both vitamin B and iron. 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Just be sure you get the one and only ironized yeast. 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And look for the big IY on the package and on each step. And now, what about this postponed story, Mr. Obler?
4: Well, we all start things we don't finish. Now, before I started a word and started and didn't finish it. That reminds me of something that you folks may not have finished. I'm referring to your war stamp book. Don't say what again and turn that dial. You know that boy who used to live up the street from you who's in that flying fortress? He can't turn any dials and get out of there when the shrapnel gets close. He's got to keep on. And so how about you and that war stamp book? How long since you put another stamp in it? Remember, 4 25-cent stamps will buy a hand grenade. 15 50-cent stamps buy an anti-tank mine. 6 25-cent stamps a winter combat helmet. Yes, your money in war stamps can actually save the life of an American soldier. Here's another way to look at it. War stamps earn no interest. War bonds, on the other hand, do. They pay you back $4 for every 3. 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In the future, well, it'll mean a future of a free world.
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11: The Weird Circle. In this cave, by the restless sea, we are met to call from out the past stories strange and weird. Phantoms of a world gone by speak again the immortal tale, Jane Eyre.
12: Dear Diary, March 1st. 1864. I left my aunt's house early this morning and arrived at Thornfield Manor at 5 o'clock this afternoon. The house was dark and gloomy, and the winding path that leads to the house is shadowed by old trees. I like old trees usually, but these trees are gnarled and bent, like gnarled, bent old men. And the limbs which reached out over the path reminded me of long, bony fingers which were reaching out trying to choke me. My throat was dry and parched, and I experienced a new kind of fear as I walked up the path to the steps of the house. This was my first job of any kind. I'd been hired as a governess to 10-year-old Adela Rochester. Adela and her father, Edward Rochester, a widower, live alone at Thornfield with 2 servants. I walked up the stone steps and then nervously pulled the doorbell and waited, my valise in my right hand. The heavy door swung slowly open.
13: Oh. Are you Jane Eyre?
12: Why, yes. Yes, I am.
13: Mr. Rochester told me to expect you. Won't you come in?
12: Thank you.
13: I'll show you to your room. I'm Mrs. Campbell, Mr. Rochester's housekeeper.
12: How do you do, Mrs. Campbell? Glad to meet you.
13: How are you? Follow me up these stairs.
12: Of course, Mrs. Campbell.
13: Mr. Rochester left word with me to see that you are made comfortable. At least as comfortable as anybody can be at Thornfield.
12: I'm sure I'll manage very nicely.
13: Will you? That's what you think now, Miss Eyre. But wait. Wait till you've been here a while. We've had many governesses before you, but they never stay. No. Never.
12: Well, why not?
13: Why not? You'll see. This is your room right at the head of the stairs. Make yourself at home, my dear. Oh, and one thing. Dinner is served at 6. Never later. Please be prompt.
12: Dear Diary, September 1, 1864. This is my 6th month in service. Looking back, I have no regrets. I spent many evenings talking to Edward Rochester. Unforgettably pleasant evenings. Happy evenings, listening to the soft, pleasant murmur of his voice. But there's a shadow of some strange, remote misery that seemed to cling to the house. A shadow of something that I can't fathom. I never ask. I don't dare intrude my curiosity, idle curiosity, into a family secret. However, strange events took place this evening when Adela, my student, and I were sitting in the living room alone. There was a warm fire burning in the fireplace, and though it was well past Adela's usual study period, we were reviewing her geography.
0: I think I remember the English seaboard towns.
12: Well, just the eastern coast, dear. Now, you start with Tynemouth.
0: Tynemouth? South Shields, Sunderland, West Hartpool, Scarborough,
12: Yarmouth?
0: Yarmouth? I never can remember Yarmouth.
12: Oh, Adela, shame on you. Now, think of all the people who live in Yarmouth whose feelings would be hurt.
0: Would they?
12: Well, they most certainly would.
0: Just because I forgot her?
12: Yarmouth.
0: Yarmouth, Lostock, Ipswich, Harwich, and Margate. How's that, Miss Lewis?
12: That's brilliantly executed, young lady.
0: Thanks.
12: You're a very apt pupil.
0: That's just about all I am. Mrs. Campbell says I'm a naughty, wicked, sinful child of the devil.
12: Adela, when did she say all this to you?
0: Yesterday. I was on the third floor.
12: Well, you had no right to be on the third floor. Your father's given strict orders that no one is to go up there.
0: No one but Mrs. Campbell. I don't see why children will show out of things grown-ups know about. But Jimmy has been so special anyway.
12: I don't know, Adela.
0: Daddy knows. Mrs. Campbell told me Daddy knows.
12: Well, perhaps Mrs. Campbell says many things she doesn't mean.
14: Do I indeed, Miss Adela? Do I indeed? I didn't know you'd taken to interpreting my mind as well as the child's mind.
12: Well, I'm sorry. I'm sure I didn't mean any harm, Mrs. Campbell.
14: I'm sure you didn't. It's time to go to bed, Adela. 9:00.
0: I don't want to go to bed yet.
12: Now, yes, you do, young lady. You want to go to bed because I do. I'm sleepy.
0: I'm sleepy, too.
12: All right, off we go.
14: Oh, Miss Eyre.
12: Yes, Mrs. Campbell.
14: Mr. Rochester asked me to tell you to drop into the study for a few seconds before you retire. He wants to see you.
12: What about?
14: I'm not in the habit of prying into Mr. Rochester's private affairs, Miss Eyre. Come along, Adela. Off to bed.
0: Good night, Miss Sarah.
12: Good night, dear. Pleasant dreams. I'll be up shortly and look in on you.
15: Miss Eyre.
12: We've been sitting here talking for well over an hour, Mr. Rochester. Just chattering aimlessly.
15: I don't find your chatter aimless, Jane. You don't mind if I call you Jane?
12: No, not at all.
15: I find it stimulating. I've learned a lot about you, too. Born an orphan, brought up by a stupid maiden aunt. You love children.
12: I never said my aunt was stupid, Mr. Rochester.
15: Please call me Edward, Jane.
12: Edward?
15: No, as a matter of fact, you didn't. But I gathered as much. Let's see what else I found out. Well, you're a particularly nice person, and I love you very much.
12: Did you say...
15: Yes, I said I loved you. I love you, Jane.
12: Edward,
15: Did that frighten you?
12: Yes, yes, it does in a way.
15: Why?
12: Well, there's so much about you and the house that I don't understand.
15: Trust me and try to believe in me.
12: Edward.
15: What's bothering you, Jane?
12: Well, it's Adela. She's so frightened. She's frightened of the mystery in this house.
15: There's no mystery in this house.
12: Well, then why is the attic shut off that way?
15: It saves fuel.
12: Well, that's nonsense. The attic's heated.
15: Let's say it saves fuel and let it go with that.
12: Edward. Last night, I was awakened in the middle of the night by shuffling footsteps over my head, like the footsteps of a lame animal. I lay in bed trembling for hours until the footsteps subsided.
15: You had a nightmare, probably, Jane.
12: Well, that wasn't the first time I heard those footsteps.
15: Probably Mrs. Campbell rummaging up there. She has insomnia at times.
12: Mrs. Campbell doesn't walk on all fours, Edward.
15: Well, probably the wind.
12: Adela heard it, too.
15: Let's say it's the win and forget it, shall we?
12: Sorry. I shouldn't have started to talk about it, but you asked me to trust you.
15: And you can't?
12: Well, you make it a little difficult, don't you?
15: Jane, yes, I guess I do. Where are you going?
16: To bed early. I'm frightfully tired.
15: No matter what happens, Jane, believe this one thing. I do love you. I love you more than I ever believed I could love anyone. Good night and sleep well.
16: Oh, I'm so sleepy. I'm so thirsty. Oh, I wonder if he meant what he said. Now, why would he say love me? What's the secret in this house? Oh, I wonder if it'll start yet. Oh, no, it probably was the wind. My imagination runs wild at night. No. No, my wind ever known like that. Not even a leaf on the tree outside my window stirs, and how can I even think it's the wind? Oh, Edward. Edward, what are you keeping from? Oh. There it is again. Just listen to it walking up and down and scratching the floor. What? An animal of some kind. A strange beast. Just listen to it. Oh, what could that be? It's not the wind. It's not my imagination. I'm awake. And yet I... No. No, that's not. That will stop. It's got to stop. It.
17: He's there. He's there.
16: He's there. Yes, Adela, wait till I open the door. Adela.
17: Listen to that. I'm scared.
16: Of course you are, Adela, child. Of course you are.
17: You're every night. What is it up there, Miss Hare? What makes that awful sound? What is it?
16: I don't know, Adela. Poor child. Nothing at all, darling. I see it stopped now.
17: I'm scared. I'm awful scared.
16: Well, it's all over now, darling. Now come along. I'll take you back to bed.
17: But you would have up till I tell my daddy and he make it stop.
16: I'll come, dear, back to bed.
17: Wouldn't he make it stop, Miss Hare, wouldn't he? I'm so scared. I'm scared.
16: Now hop into bed again, darling. And I'll stay right here next to you until you fall asleep.
17: Never used to be like that. Never.
16: No? When did this start, Adela?
17: Just in the last year or so. Of course, I was never allowed in the attic. Never. Shouldn't say never, because I don't remember everything. Never. I'm sleepy.
16: When you go back to sleep, Adela, you sleep, darling. I'll pull the covers way up over you. Like this. Mm. There now. This door. Something must be behind this door. I see Mrs. Campbell come this way out. Just try this door. Yes. This is it. Quite a long flight of stairs. Ah, there it is again. Well, I'll just walk up the stairs and look around. I'll just walk up and have to peek in the keyhole. I shouldn't really, for our sake.
15: What are you doing here, Gina? What are you doing here?
16: Edward.
15: Answer me. What are you doing on these stairs?
16: Please don't look at me like that. Edward, I just can't stand it any longer. I can't stand it.
15: Please, Jane. Please, my darling, stop sobbing. Someday I'll explain everything to you. Honestly, I will. Come along to the study now. I'll light a fire in the fireplace and have Mrs. Campbell bring us some hot tea.
16: You're so thoughtful, Edward. You're so thoughtful.
15: And be careful walking down the stairs.
16: Please forgive me.
15: Forgive you? For what?
16: What I've done. Being so disloyal.
15: Any woman would have done exactly what you've done. If only...
16: If only what?
15: If only I could tell you everything, Jane.
16: Why can't you trust me, Edward?
15: I can't trust anybody.
16: Mrs. Campbell knows.
15: Yes, Mrs. Campbell is the only one in the world who knows, Jane. Please, darling, trust me.
16: Did your first wife know?
15: No. No, she died without knowing. Oh, darling.
16: Edward,
12: Is this secret the reason why Mrs. Campbell hates me so very much?
15: She doesn't hate you, not really. She's worried about me, that's all. Here's the study. Come in and sit down. Jane.
12: Yes, Edward.
15: Being alone is... Well, it's not good for people, really. When two people are in love, the way we're in love.
12: Yes, Edward.
15: Well, if the obstacles which prevent their getting married can be ignored, if they trust each other. I mean, really trust each other.
12: Edward, what are you trying to say to me?
15: That I loved you, Jane. Can you... Well, could you possibly believe in me enough to be my wife?
12: Your wife?
15: Please, darling.
12: But Edward, I...
15: Trust me.
12: Oh, I've been fighting loving you ever since I arrived here, and I'm tired of fighting it. Edward, I'm tired of fighting something that's stronger than I am.
15: You will, then?
12: Yes, Edward Rochester. I'll be your wife.
14: You rang for me, Mr. Rochester.
15: Yes, Mrs. Campbell, I rang for you. Would you bring me a decanter of wine and three glasses?
14: Three glasses, sir.
15: Yes, Mrs. Campbell. I thought perhaps you'd be the first to congratulate the bride and bridegroom to be.
14: Yes. Yes, I'd like to be the first. Congratulations, sir, and a long and happy married life.
12: Come in.
14: Good morning, Miss Eyre. Do you mind if I come in for a while?
12: No, please do. I was just brushing my hair, Miss Campbell.
14: Do you seriously intend to go through with this marriage, Miss Eyre?
12: Why, yes, Mrs. Campbell.
14: Oh, you fool, you idiot.
12: Really, Mrs. Campbell.
14: Take my advice and pack your clothes as fast as you can pack them and leave this house.
12: Well, I don't understand.
14: Naturally, you don't understand. There are a lot of things you don't understand, Miss Eyre.
12: I know there are. But I trust Mr. Rochester.
14: Do you? Do you indeed?
12: Yes, I do. And I don't like your attitude toward me at all.
14: You don't. You don't like my attitude, eh? You've no idea what you're getting into. I came into this room with only one idea to warn you. And you, like a silly, sniveling schoolgirl instead of a grown woman, you don't like my attitude.
12: Mrs. Campbell, if you admit that I'm a grown woman, then perhaps I'm old enough to make up my own mind.
14: Perhaps you are. Frankly, I don't care what happens to you. A pretty face like yours has no meaning for me, even if it has trapped Edward Rochester.
12: Trapped him?
14: Yes, trapped him. But I do care what happens to him. And I warn you right now, I'll do everything within my power to see that your marriage does not go through.
12: There's nothing that you can do, Mrs. Campbell. Nothing.
14: Isn't there? Well, a certain Mr. Mason could do a lot. You won't be married for 4 days. And I can do a lot in 4 days.
12: September 5th, 1864. Tears. My tears splotch the page as I write to you, dear diary. Today was my wedding day. Guests arrived as planned at 5 o'clock this afternoon. The minister waited at a hasty doodle over in the column as Edward and I walked hand in hand toward him. Then the wedding ceremony started.
18: Dearly beloved, we are gathered together here in the sight of God and in the face of this company to join together this man and this woman in holy matrimony, which is an honorable estate instituted of God, signifying unto us that this holy estate, these two persons present, come now to be joined. If any man can show just cause why they may not be lawfully joined together, let him now speak, or else hereafter forever hold his peace.
19: Wait a minute. I'll speak. I'll speak, although it should be obvious to others in this room that a marriage between Edward Rochester and anybody is completely illegal.
20: Mason.
19: Yes, it's me, Edward.
20: How did you know?
19: How did I know you were intending to get married? Ask your housekeeper.
20: Mrs. Campbell?
14: Yes, Mr. Rochester. I wrote a letter to Mr. Mason and had him come to Thornfield at once.
19: And so I came. Just in time to watch this pretty little farce be enacted.
12: Edward, what's he talking about?
18: Yes, what's this all about?
19: Why don't you tell them, Edward? Tell them the truth.
20: I...
12: What is it, Edward?
20: I can't tell them, but I'll show them. I'll show everybody what you did to me, Mason. Come along, everyone.
12: Where are you going, Edward?
20: To the attic, Jane. Come along, all of you. And I'll show you what he's talking about. I'll show you why Mason can speak now and speak fairly. I'll show you what he means. Well, ladies and gentlemen, this is the famous secret attic of my home. Follow me right here to the left.
1: Oh, no.
20: Listen to that, everyone. Listen. Do you know what that is? Wait till I open the door and you can see for yourselves. You'll see a woman running around a room like a caged animal, limping on all fours like a beast, with hair on her face and her arms, hair like a... You'll see, all of you. You'll see.
1: Oh, no.
20: Well, Bertha, how are you today? May I introduce my wife to you? This is my wife, Bertha Mason. My wife and his daughter, Mason's daughter. I was forced to marry her when I was a youngster. I never met this woman before. I stood in front of the altar with her.
21: You were given a good dowry at the time.
20: Oh, yes. Yes, you provided an excellent dowry. And then... Then when I drew my bride's veil off of her face, I saw this face. The face of a congenital idiot. But there was nothing I could do by the laws of the state and the church. You can't divorce an insane, a hopelessly insane woman.
16: Edward, what of Adele?
20: Adele's not my child. She's adopted. I need some interest in life. I needed someone to care for. And I thought Adele would be the answer to my loneliness. Until I met you, Jane. Oh, until I met you.
16: Edward, my darling, what can I say to you?
20: That you hate me and... I don't blame her.
21: No. She does hate you, Edward. No. And I don't blame her. I don't blame her at all.
16: So, diary, so it was that I discovered the secret of the attic. Secret of the tragedy which clung to Thornfield. The guests left the house hurriedly. I went to my room and packed my clothes. Then I walked slowly downstairs, not saying goodbye to anyone, not even to Adela. I was confused and alone. At the foot of the stairs, Mrs. Campbell stopped me.
22: Miss Eyre, are you leaving?
16: Yes, Mrs. Campbell. Please say goodbye to everybody for me.
22: I had to do what I did, Miss Eyre, for his sake and for yours.
16: Yes, I understand. Please don't say any more.
22: Yes, Miss Eyre.
16: Take good care of Mrs. Campbell.
22: I will, my dear. I will. Very good care of him. Goodbye, and good luck.
16: He said goodbye. For quite a while, I stood outside the door trying to collect myself. Then I started to walk down the road, alone. Suddenly, I turned around and gazed back at Thornfield. The entire house was on fire. I dropped my suitcase, and I ran back as quickly as I could. Mrs. Campbell and Adela were standing outside the house. Mrs. Campbell called out to me.
23: Stand up!
16: Yes, Mrs. Campbell!
23: He's passed up there! Look on the roof! Edward! Edward, darling!
16: Oh, Mrs. Campbell, we've got to help him! We've got to
23: hold him not to go up and help her. That fool of a woman could tie her to the plane.
16: Not to me!
23: We've got a child with matches.
16: He's on the roof.
23: We've got to rescue her.
24: Edward! Edward!
23: Nobody
24: hold me up!
23: I love it.
24: Why is that fire?
23: Why is that fire?
20: Let me get to the roof.

Bertha Mason slipped as she reached the edge of the roof, and then hurtling over the edge into the flames below. As for Edward, somehow he managed to survive the fire and slip to safety. We took him to the hospital for immediate treatment. Now, as I sit by his bedside, writing to dear diary, gazing at the beloved features I know so well, I conclude the diary of Jane Eyre. Wait I must, perhaps for many months, but wait I will, to become the wife of the man I love. September 5th, 1864.

From the time-worn pages of the past, we have brought you the tale, Jane Eyre. Bellkeeper!

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0: on your last trip, did you discover what the Earth people eat? 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They peel them with their metal knives. Boil them for 20 of their minutes. Then they smash them all to bits. They are clearly the most primitive people.
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4: The Green Hornet. 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

With his faithful Filipino valet, Cato, Britt Reed, daring young publisher, matches wits with racketeers and saboteurs, risking his life that criminals and enemy spies will feel the weight of the law by the sting of the Green Hornet. Ride with Britt Reed in a thrilling adventure, paroled for revenge. The Green Hornet strikes again.

0: Lou Barker, much to the surprise of the prison officials, had been a model prisoner. 3 years had passed since he'd been sentenced. 3 years which had seemed a lifetime to the morose and silent gangster, whose docility had amazed the other inmates as well as the prison guards. But now Barker was reaping the reward for his good behavior, a parole. As the huge outer gate clanged shut behind him, and as he walked slowly toward a waiting car, his thoughts were not those of a man who was just regaining his freedom. He was thinking rather of revenge. Revenge against the man who'd been responsible for his conviction.
1: Hi, Lou. Lou, hurry up. We've been waiting for you.
2: Hello, Johnny. Glad to see you.
1: Come on, get in. Let's get away from this dump. It gives me the creeps. You remember Slugger, don't you, Lou?
2: Sure. Hiya, Slugger.
3: Glad to see you again, Lou. I bet you're aching to get out of sight of that stone pile. You know, being in stir ain't exactly my idea of a good vacation.
2: There ain't nothing to laugh at about it either.
3: Oh, well, gee, Lou, I didn't mean nothing by it. I just thought you'd be feeling good about getting out, that's all.
2: Forget it. Let's get going, Johnny.
1: Okay, Lou. Any plans, Lou?
2: Sure, I got plans. Not the kind you're thinking about.
3: Hey, maybe he means he's going straight from now on. Is that it, Lou?
2: Listen, Slugger. You have a way of slapping those lips of yours around a little too careless-like. I ain't in the mood for any wisecracks.
1: Oh, take it easy, Lou. That's just his way. He don't mean nothing by it.
2: Yeah, maybe so, but I just don't like his way, say.
3: Oh, is that so?
2: Yeah, you heard me, you lame brain half.
3: Wait, I don't have to take that off you, you stir crap.
2: Ray, I'll throw you right out of the car.
1: Hey, look out, you'll make me run off the road.
2: I ain't taking any more.
3: You're the one who's gonna land in the ditch, wise guy.
1: Oh, for the love of Mike, you guys cut it out. Play off, do you hear?
2: Now let go of me, Tommy.
1: Hold it. Slugger didn't mean nothing. He's okay. Now lay off, Slugger. Lay off, you walk home, do you hear me?
3: Well, then tell that guy to lay off me with them names, she. I don't have to take nothing from nobody.
1: All right, come on, you two. Forget it.
2: Yeah.
1: Lou, being in that place has made you kind of jumpy. You didn't used to be like that. Now, how about it? Shall we get going now?
2: Okay. Yeah, I guess I am jumpy at that.
1: What about you, Slugger?
3: Get going. If he don't bother me none, I lay off of him. After all, we're supposed to be going to work together.
1: Oh, swell. All right, we'll get on our way then.
2: I did a lot of thinking when I was stuck in the pen, Johnny. I'm thinking about just one thing I gotta do.
1: I guess I'm kind of dumb, Lou. I don't get what you're driving at. What were you thinking?
2: About getting the guy who threw the hooks into me and got my son up. That's what I'm gonna do. With the help of you guys, Johnny, I'm out to put the finger on that high society gent, the publisher of the Daily Sentinel, Mr. Britt Reed himself.
0: The following afternoon, Britt Reed, well-known man about town and young publisher of the Daily Sentinel, was walking toward the Sentinel building when he met Michael Axford, his would-be bodyguard and self-appointed reporter.
4: Where have you been, Axford?
5: Just around the corner, Reed, to get a bit of coffee for Casey.
4: I thought you were a reporter, not an errand boy for my secretary, Miss Case.
5: Sure, you wouldn't have me turn Casey down when she's dying for a sip of coffee, would you?
4: Well, since you put it that way, I guess...
5: Hey, down, Axford, down! Heaven preserve!
4: Oh, that was a close shave.
5: Oh.
6: Hey, what's been there, guy, all right?
4: Axford, are you badly hurt?
6: Done that for somebody. Home for an ambulance for you.
5: What's it all about? Oh.
4: Axford, speak to me.
5: I guess they got me, Reed. I'm done for. You've been good to me, Reed.
4: Tell me why you're wounded.
5: I can feel the warm blood trickling down my side, Reed. I guess
4: now,
5: it's
4: let me
5: finish.
4: See. Now, we'll get you to a hospital right away. Lie still now while I... Axford, get up.
5: What? Get up.
4: Come on, get up. You're not hurt. That's hot coffee you have all over you.
5: Coffee, is it? Sorry, B. I could have sworn I was bleeding to death. I guess I'm not hurt after all.
4: Of course you're not hurt.
5: Listen to them hyenas laughing. I suppose they're disappointed that they are.
4: Never mind that, extra. Come on, let's get inside. Those killers may be back. Maybe there's some way we can find out what this is all about. The sooner, the better.
0: A short time later in the outer office of the Daily Sentinel, Axford was talking to Lenore Case, secretary to Britt Reed.
5: I'm kidding you, Casey. The bullets were flying over our heads like flies. That they were. And so close I could feel the breeze they made passing.
7: Is that so?
5: Sure it's so. Good thing neither one of us lost our minds. I was sure worried about Reed for a minute, that I was.
7: What did Mr. Reed mean when he told me that the coffee you were bringing back for me almost scared you to death, Axford?
2: Ah, that's just his way of kidding, Casey.
7: Yeah, I wonder. Say, what are you hanging around for now?
5: Reed told me to wait and take some coffee he's writing. Maybe he'll make us out to be heroes.
7: Well, whatever he writes, I don't think it'll quite agree with what you just told me, Axford.
5: Oh, so you think I don't tell the truth, is that it, Casey?
7: I think you have a way of skimming around the truth without meaning to, Axford. And believe me, sometimes you skim.

0: Get this downstairs to the city room right away. Tell Gunnigan to run this story as is. I don't want any changes in it, understand?
1: Sure, Ed. But
0: what, actually?
1: Is that all you're going to say about what happened?
0: Yes, that's all. I want it the next edition. And I hope that story will have the effect I plan it to have on the men who tried to shoot us down a while ago.
2: Later that evening, Lou Barker was talking to Johnny and Slugger in a hideout room down in a poorer section of the city.
3: Yeah, you don't think worthwhile bothering about. You go and mess up a simple job like that. Now, where does that leave us, I'm asking you?
4: Oh, Lou, what are you beefing about? Just because there ain't no headlines in the paper, that don't go to say we didn't wing the dope.
5: No matter what, Lou, you gotta lay low now. The cops will be guarding that joke from now on since he's such a big shot.
3: That's funny. Even his own paper don't have no headline about it. Huh. Let me look at that paper again, Sonny.
5: Yeah. There you are, Lou.
3: Sure a mystery to me where they ain't... Hey, wait a minute. Here's something. Here, look down near the bottom of the front page.
4: Hey, where? Let's see.
5: Hey, what'd you say, Lou?
3: Look right there, see?
4: Oh, yeah.
3: It says, Publisher escapes gangster bullets.
5: What? Didn't we hit him at all?
3: Oh, shut up and let me finish, will you?
4: Yeah, go ahead, Lou. What more does it say?
3: It says, in discussing the incident, Publisher Reed expressed the opinion that it was evidently a case of mistaken identity on the part of the would-be killers, saying that he knew of no reason why anyone should make an attempt on his life. Both Reed and Axford escaped without injury.
4: Well, what do you know? The dope thinks somebody was making a mistake.
5: Yeah, Lou. He ain't got sense enough to figure somebody might really be after him.
3: So much the better. That gives us a chance to make another try. And I'm telling you both, the next time we won't fail to give that stiff-shirt Britt Reed what's really coming to him.
2: That night, Reed arrived at his apartment where Cato, his faithful Filipino valet, and the only person knowing his identity as the Green Hornet, was waiting.
6: It's very dangerous for you to go about alone, Mr. Britt. Maybe men make another attempt to kill you, perhaps.
0: I feel sure they will, Cato. The story in the Sentinel tonight was put there purposely to make them think I'll be off guard. I want them to make another try.
6: You mean you hope they shoot at you again? It may be next time they're more successful, Mr. Britt.
0: I don't think they'll use the same method, Cato. The only way to bring them out in the open is to lead them on. Until they're caught, I won't be safe, so I might as well clear the matter up in a hurry.
6: How you hope to lead them on?
0: Well, I'm going back to the Sentinel building tonight. No doubt they'll be watching for me, so I might as well show myself.
6: You have the police watching the Sentinel building?
0: No, Cato, that would scare them off. I hope to handle this alone, up to a certain point.
6: You don't think the Green Hornet be of use, Mr. Green?
0: Yes, but not at first. We'll take the Black Beauty out with a mask and a gas gun. You can drop me off in the vicinity of the Sentinel. I'll walk in the front door as Britt Reed. You can park in the alley across the way until I need you. When they see me as Britt Reed, they may show their hand, and then it'll be time enough for the Green Hornet to act. Come on, Cato.
2: Stepping through a secret panel in the rear of a closet in his bedroom, Britt Reed and Cato went along a narrow passageway built within the walls of the apartment house itself. This passage led to an adjoining building which fronted on a dark side street. Though supposedly abandoned, this building served as the hiding place for the sleek, super-powered Black Beauty, streamlined car of the Green Hornet. Britt Reed pressed a button. The great car roared into life. A section of the wall in front raised automatically, then closed as the gleaming Black Beauty sped into the darkness.

0: Well, Lou, here we are right around the corner from the Sentinel building. What do we do now?
1: You stay here in the car. Johnny, you go across the street from the front of the building and watch from there. Keep back in the doorway.
2: Okay, Lou. What are you going
1: to
2: do?
1: You'll find out soon enough if that mug comes back to the Sentinel office anytime soon. If you hear me whistle, Sluggy, come around with the car and come quick. You get me?
0: Sure, I get it. Just wait here till you whistle.
1: Right, and keep the motor running, too. Come on, Johnny, I'm going around the corner with you.
2: I don't know what your plan is this time, Lou, but I hope it works.
1: Don't worry. If he comes there, it'll work all right. The dope won't know what he's walking into, and this time he won't get away either.

0: Leaving Cato and the Black Beauty parked in an alley near the central building, Whit Reed walked openly toward the entrance of the building.
1: If I'm not mistaken, there's someone across the street in the shadow of that doorway. I'll step inside the lobby of the building and then do a little watching myself. It's dim in this lobby at night. I'll see now what that fellow across the way does. He can't see me watching him. Yeah, he's crossing over this way. If he comes in this door,
2: I'll... You'll do nothing, big shot.
3: What the... This'll hold you. That sucker, Lou. He sucked him right in the beam with that gun butt.
2: Yeah, he's out like a light. Now, come on, let's get him out of the car before that guard comes down on the elevator. This time, Britt Reed's really going to get what's coming to him, and I don't mean maybe.
0: We'll continue our story in just a moment.

0: Meantime, Cato sat in the Black Beauty, patiently waiting in the darkness of the alley. Suddenly, he was startled by hearing a shrill whistle out on the deserted street.
1: Oh, that sounds like signal whistle. Come from out on the street. I go up the alley, take a look. Soon be able to see who makes whistling. Sedan pull away from in front of the central building. I see outside. They come past here. That's Mr. Brick there holding in the back seat. Must take a Black Beauty and follow. Something go wrong. Mr. Britt. Must find you before it's too late. I find you somehow. I get to you, Mr. Britt.

0: Beat four, please. Good night, Miss Case, Mr. Axford.
1: Good night. Showing you my signature, Casey. It's mighty nice of Michael Axford for to be dropping you off in a cab right at your door. That it is.
2: I'm a little afraid of this deal, Axford.
1: Wait a minute, Casey.
2: What's the matter? What are you looking at?
1: What's that lying to one side of the doorway?
2: It looks like a man's hat to me.
1: Sure, I guess that's what it is. I'll pick it up and... Hey, look here.
2: What?
1: This is Reed's hat, see?
2: Mr. Reed's hat? So it is. What on earth could it be doing lying there?
1: Casey, it's got spots of...
2: Yes, it has. Axford, something's happened to Mr. Reed. He's been hurt.
1: Look, there on the floor where the hat was lying.
2: What do you see?
1: This. Glory be.
2: It looks like a loose seal of some kind that somebody dropped there.
1: Casey, I've seen that before, and that's exactly what it is. Go phone the cops. Tell Gunnigan. Phone the Federal Bureau.
2: Axford, what is it? Tell me.
1: St. Patrick, help us now. Reed's been waylaid by the worst criminal in the city. That's the seal of the Green Harlot himself.

0: I follow Carr to this street, but not in sight now. Maybe one of cars parked on street be same car. So sorry I not get close enough to read number. Must do something. I get out and look at cars on street. Maybe somehow tell if I find right one. If not find clue soon, perhaps it's too late to be of help. Must not be too late. Secret. Must not.
1: Wearing the mask he usually wore when riding with the Green Hornet, Cato moved quickly and silently from car to car along the dark, deserted street. After playing his flashlight over a sedan, which was parked near the corner, he was about to leave when something caught his eye.
0: Oh, I think I see something on outside of the back door. Yes, Mr. Pritt's smart. He leave clue for Cato. Seal of Green Hornet pressed on door of car. Good thing Mr. Pritt think to carry some in secret pocket of coat. First, must disconnect wire so car not start easy. Now. Now to look for other seals on doorway of some building nearby, perhaps. Gangsters not know they have wildcat by tail when they kidnap Mr. Britt. They may be discovered too late they are dealing with Green Hornet.
1: Meantime, in their hideout, Lou and his two henchmen were gloating over Britt Reed, who was tied hand and foot to a chair.
2: Take a good look, you guys. That's the big shot who got me sent up. Now it's my turn to do a little crowing.
3: Hey, the slicker ain't opened his trap since we took him. What's the matter? Is he deep and dumb?
4: No, only dumb, maybe.
2: Yeah, that's a sad mug. I'll do a lot of yelling and squirming before I'm through with him. Maybe we won't hear him talk, but no one else will ever hear him talk again either.
3: Oh, why don't you get it over with, Lou, and let's get clear out of this place. You act like a dopey school kid gloating over that stuff, sir.
2: That's a trap, you. I'll give the same as he's going to get you punched out.
3: You...
4: Hey, Lou. Hey, they got an extra.
3: Hey, I'll get down and get one, Johnny.
4: All right, go ahead, but be careful. You ain't seen.
3: I'll be back in a minute.
2: Come on, Johnny. Let's leave this close mouth punk and go into the next room for a while.
4: Okay, Lou, but you better get rid of him soon.
2: Longer he waits, the more he'll worry. We'll be back, Big Shot. And when we do come back, that's when you pass out. For good.
3: Hey, give me one of those papers, guys.
5: Yes, sir. Yes, sir.
3: Thank
5: you.
3: Yeah.
5: We are the fallen.
3: Let's see. Before I get back up, I'll take a look at this paper. Suffering catfish. Your sentence was offering $10,000 for the return of Britt Reed. Let's see. Anyone given information leading to the... Hey, this gives me an idea. So Lou called me a punch-drunk ham boxer, eh? Go into this pool room and do a little phoning right now. Give me cops headquarters, quick. We'll see who's the dummy around here when the cops pick up Lou and Johnny and I get the dough for turning over the...
6: Police headquarters!
3: Hey, I got a tip on where that Reed guy's being hit at. So I collect the dough if I let you know where he is.
6: Where is he? What do you know about him? Who are you?
3: Don't bust a button, copper. Now, listen close. Come down to the corner of West Street and...
2: So that's... Hang on,
3: Sure, Lou.
2: I had a hunch about that extra, so I'll come down and see what you were up to.
3: Don't use that gun, Lou.
2: Using it yet, not here. Now, come on, get moving back upstairs and be quick about it. You're going to find out, same as Reed, that nobody double-crosses Lou Barker and gets away with it.
0: Mr. Britt?
7: Hey, no. I knew you'd get her sooner or later.
0: You're very smart. Leave clues for me to follow. Find seal on doorway below. Come up fire escape.
7: Those gangsters are in the next room. Get me loose, kiddo, quick. And don't cut the cords. Untie them.
0: I bring Hornet mask and gas gun. Also bring Green Hornet top coat and hat, Mr. Britt. Think maybe you need them.
7: Yes, I have a plan, kiddo. With that coat and hat on, they won't recognize my clothes when they see me as the Hornet.
0: But perhaps they recognize hearing you talk, maybe.
7: No, I haven't spoken a word since they waylaid me. They don't know the sound of Britt Reed's voice.
0: You're very smart, Mr. Reed. What you do now?
7: You come out in the fire escape with me. I'll tell you exactly what I'm going to do. Lou Barker and his cronies are in for a big surprise.
8: It's late looking for a needle in the haystack, Ashford.
9: Drat the guy. If he'd only told me which corner on West Street.
10: I get the jitters just cruising along like this with reading the hands of that sneaking harness.
9: Well, what do you expect me to do? Run up and down West Street yelling, come out, wherever you are. Like a bunch of kids playing hide. Stop the car, Cassidy.
10: What's the matter, Sarge?
9: Look, moving along that fire escape.
10: Holy crow, it looks like the Green Hornet himself.
9: Sure, and another guy with him. Come on.
2: Stewie was putting in the cold of the car.
4: Holy smoke, Lou, we better blow out of
2: Calm
4: here.
2: Calm down, I got to him in time. And this time I won't mess.
4: Sorry, can we? Hey, look, coming in that open window. The mask.
10: That's the Green Hornet.
4: Right the first time, mastermind.
2: Hey, what do you want here? Coming in to horn in on getting a reward for that lead guy, huh?
7: No, chump, I don't share rewards with small-time crooks like you. I take all or none.
2: Well, I had a personal reason for bringing that jerk here, and you ain't going to interfere, see?
4: Now, Lou, I don't like this. Maybe it wouldn't be a bad idea.
2: So help me, Johnny, if you go back, come
4: on. No, Lou, take it easy. I'm with you.
2: Okay, then. I'm going to the next room and finish what I started, see? You and Slugger keep this overrated mutt from interfering. Out of my way, you.
7: You're not going any place.
4: Lord, get him, Hornet. He ain't so hot. Get him.
10: Grab the Hornet, Johnny. Do something. Get him.
4: Take it, Lord.
10: Get Johnny. He got gas. I can't breathe.
4: Hey, he got Lou. Help me, Slugger.
3: Why should I? The Hornet's on my side in this fight. Get him, Hornet.
7: Thanks. You can watch.
4: Hey, I give up. Don't. Not gas. No.
3: Nice work, Hornet.
7: You're next, Slugger. I don't deal with killers.
4: No, get...
0: Oh, police come. You don't need help with gangsters. Very good fight.
7: Thanks. Get out the window quick, Cato. Tie me up in the next room before the police find me. Oh, come on, hurry.
9: Looks like a big fight was going on here.
10: Look at that, will you?
11: Three of them. All out for the count of 10. I wonder who did it to him, Sarge.
9: I ain't sure yet, but I do know this looks like the work of the Green Hornet.
10: The Green Hornet, eh? Then if he was here, Reed must be around here someplace. Reed!
12: Help! Help,
9: in
12: here!
9: Glory be, it's him all right, in that next room. Come on.
10: Reed, the saints be praised, you're safe.
7: Yes, just you got here just in time, actually.
10: Sure, you're a sight for sore eyes, Reed. That you are. I could stand here just and look at you all night.
9: Ashford, do you think Mr. Reed likes to be all tied up like that while you stand around looking at him like a hen at a lost chick?
7: Yes, how about cutting these cords, Ashford?
10: Well, that I will, Reed, that I will. I'll have you free in a jiffy. There.
7: Oh, thanks, Ashford. That's much better. And by the way, Sergeant Burke, those three rough-looking men, did you catch them?
10: That we did, Reed. Every last one of them.
7: Good. They're all killers, and we're planning to take my life.
10: Well, no, Reed, don't go worrying. We're here to see that nothing happens to you.
9: Yeah. And we're sorry to tell you, Mr. Reed, but the worst of the lot got away. He and those three out there must have had a falling out about something.
10: Sergeant, referring to the Green Hornet, Reed. And as sorry I am we didn't get here in time to face down that spalpeen, that I am.
7: I assure you, Axford, he's a mean one to face.
10: Maybe you were a little bit scared by him, but if I'd have been in your shoes, Reed, I'd have turned the tables on him somehow and brought him in alive, that I would. My one ambition is to take that Harris by the arm and lead him into the central office to collect that reward.
7: Take my arm, Axford, and help me up. I'm still a little shaky.
10: Oh, sure. There you are. You're sure lucky to have the likes of Michael Axford around to get you out of the clutches of that sneaking jackanapes, the Green Hornets.

0: Once upon a time there was an engineer.
1: Choo-choo Charlie was his name, we hear.
0: He had an engine and he sure had fun. He used good and plenty candy to make his train run.
2: Charlie says, love my good and plenty. Charlie says, really rings the bell. Charlie says, love my good and plenty. Don't know any other candy that I love so well.
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0: aftershave with After Effects.
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2: Choo-choo Charlie was his name, we hear.
1: He had an engine and he sure had fun. He used good and plenty candy to make his train run.

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1: Ian, do you know something? 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
2: All right.
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2: Fantastic.
1: I mean, they look the same, don't they?
2: Might look the same, but they don't taste the same.
1: You can't tell the difference.
2: Well, I can. The cheap one's yours.
3: Bird's eye. Somehow other beef burgers just don't taste the same.

0: I'm crunching my polo, dear Liza, dear Liza. I'm crunching my polo, dear Liza, crunching.
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0: I can't. 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
8: This law and order shooting and...
9: It was Mr. McGraw that done it.
10: Yeah, but Mr. McGraw, okay. It was him, okay.
8: Yeah, it was him, okay.
9: Yeah, Mr. McGraw done it.
11: Daddy didn't have no gun on him, so I can't see no fair reason for Mr. McGraw shooting him.
9: So he takes and flung at him with a beer bottle.
10: So it was self-defense, you see.
9: So he was self-defense, you see.
11: I can't see no fair reason for Mr. McGraw shooting my daddy. Daddy didn't have no gun on him.
9: Well, like I always said, Bert, Daddy didn't... Well, I mean, he's taking in front of Mr. McGraw.
11: They all said? Who all said? Who's they? Who's he they? Who said, huh?
9: Why, Virgil?
11: Daddy didn't have no gun on him. If Daddy had had a gun, it would have been different. But it ain't self-defense when a gun shoots down a man that don't have none.
9: Why, see here, Virgil, you see. Old Stoney swung at Mr. McGraw with this here beer bottle, didn't he?
11: He swung at Mr. McGraw with a beer bottle, you say?
9: Sure he did, Virgil. Why,
10: well, that's what old Stoney did, you see. No, I reckon you'd call it
9: self-defense. It was self-defense, right enough, Virgil. You can't.
11: I want to ask you something, Fred. I want to ask you something.
9: Sure, Virgil, sure.
11: You ever seen a beer bottle fire, brother?
9: You see, Virgil, what have you said?
11: I said, Fred, you ever seen a beer bottle fire bullet?
9: Is this a joke, Fred?
11: No, it's not a joke, Fred. I guess I can answer it for you, though. Bottles don't fire bullets, you see. So...
9: That's right, Fred. China.
11: So that means it was murder.
9: How can he be murdered, Fred? Seems to me like it was self-defense.
11: It was murder, Fred, on account of the fact that my daddy only had a bottle. Bottles break heads, but... They don't go through a man taking out his innards and killing him flat dead and cold like an old creek stone. Bullets do that. And Mr. McGraw done murdered my daddy.
9: What's
11: and
9: that,
11: don't harry me, Willis. And so it weren't self-defense at all. It weren't self-defense because my daddy didn't have no gun on him. So I can't see no fair reason for Mr. McGraw shooting him.
9: Bud, don't take it so hard. Like as not, Mr. McGraw was drunk.
12: He was your daddy, too. Your blood and kin. You gutless rat.
9: Don't talk like that, Bud. If there was something to be done, I'd be for it, but there ain't.
12: Yes, there is. There is something to be done. And I'm fixing on doing it.
9: What?
12: Kill Mr. McGraw.
9: Kill me? Bud, you must be crazy. Mr. McGraw is the biggest man in the whole state of West Virginia. Why don't even Senator Marcheson himself sit and drink $7 whiskey with Mr. McGraw in the Stonewall Jackson lobby every time he comes to town? Don't
12: Daddy,
9: every policeman in town tippy-tap when Mr. McGraw walks by?
12: That don't matter a bit. I'll find a way. It may take me a little time, but I'll find a way to do it.
13: Well, that, you see, was all Bud Likens ate or drank or breathed or dreamed about from that night on. One night after supper, when the brothers were alone and neither had spoken for nearly an hour, Willard felt suddenly as if the impalpable violence of Virgil's obsession had secretly turned on him.
9: Blast it! Blast it all! Why don't you get it over with? Why don't you hide out along the fence by the airport inn some night and shoot him in the back? He comes to you all the time with that black-haired Mary from Baltimore Street. Why don't you hide out along the fence?
12: No, Willard. I want Mr. McGraw to see my face when I kill him. If I'd taken and shot him in the dark, that way he'd never know it was me that done it. And when I do it, I want Mr. McGraw to look at my face a good long while and know who it is. And I want to be sure the killing takes a slow, long time.
13: Rush Sigafoose was shaving Riley McGrath in his number one chair when Willard found him the next morning. Willard was shaking so badly he was afraid he wouldn't be able to make the speech he'd lain awake all night considering.
14: Mr. McGrath?
15: Yes, son. Thank you, Rush, thank you. You always shave a man very well.
14: Good, Mr. McGraw.
15: I'm a man who likes to be shaved well, and you're a man who does that job.
14: Thank you, Mr. McGraw, thank you.
15: In 3 weeks' time, as usual?
14: Of course, Mr. McGraw, naturally, sir, of course.
15: Yeah. What is it, son?
13: Mr. McGraw, I sure would be glad if I could talk to you for a little while. Just for a little while.
15: Oh, certainly, my boy. Come along across the street in my office. I have an appointment in half an hour with Judge Beam, but I can't give you a moment of my time. Man should never grow too important to keep in touch with the people of his hometown. That's what I always say. Yes, sir. What do you always say, boy? Huh? What do you always say?
16: Well, boy.
13: It's about my brother, Virge. You see, Mr. McGraw, our daddy was Stony Lankins.
15: That matter was settled during the last term at Judge Beam's court. Your father attacked me, son. I shot him in self-defense that night. And nobody regretted the incident more than I did.
13: It's my brother, Virge. I just don't want nothing to happen to my brother, Virge, Mr. McGraw. He's all I got left now.
15: Nothing need happen to your brother, son.
13: Something might. Virge claims he's fixing to kill you, Mr. McGraw.
15: That's a very foolish idea for your brother to entertain. Very foolish, son.
13: I know, sir.
15: You must tell him to clear his mind of thoughts like that.
13: I try.
15: Try again, son.
13: He's stubborn.
15: Stubbornness can hurt the wrong person.
13: Mr. McGraw.
15: Your brother.
13: You see,
15: I'm talking about your brother because...
13: Mr. McGraw,
15: you see, he's entertaining a very foolish and dangerous idea. Dangerous for himself, you understand?
13: Yeah, I thought, Mr. McGraw, what I thought was this. If maybe he was to send for him and talk to
15: him. Send for him? For your brother?
13: For Virge. Sure, Mr. McGraw. If he was to send for him and talk to him and... If maybe he was to maybe explain to Birch how it was that night. How it was in self-defense and everything. Well, it might help, Mr. McGraw. Indeed, goodness, I don't want anything to happen to Birch.
15: Nothing will happen to your brother.
13: Oh, thanks, Mr. McGraw.
15: So long as he behaves himself in this time.
13: Yeah, Mr. McGraw.
15: I understand, however, that the death of your father may have brought about certain expenses. I've thought about it often. And now I'm going to do something. You hear me?
13: Yes, sir, Mr. McGraw.
15: I'm going to do something. I don't feel I'm obliged to do this, but if it will spread oil on troubled waters, well...

0: Yeah. Well, untroubled waters.
1: What I call a fool trick, Willard.
2: If a virtue.
1: Yeah, no, there's sure no other way of looking at it at all. It's a fool trick, Willard. But it don't change nothing. There's nothing he can do about it, neither. Or you. It don't change nothing. There ain't nothing you can do about Mr. McGraw getting killed. And there's nothing he can do about it, neither. There's nothing any mortal in Tigers County or the whole state of West Virginia can do about it.

0: Look at that, Virge.
1: What's that?
0: The ultimate in safe.
1: You bought me something with it?
0: No, I never, Virge. Oh, heck, open it and see, will you?
1: Well, what's this, Willie?
0: It's money, huh?
1: Yeah, I can see it's money, Willard. I can see that. It looks a lot of money, too. It's
0: $500, Bud.
1: Why, you know what?
0: Huh?
1: You're right, Willie. There is $500 here. Pretty envelope, too. Smells real good.
0: I got that money from Mr. McGraw, Virge.
1: This here money?
0: Yeah.
1: Why? I mean, why'd he give you...
0: He said pour oil on pour oil on troubled water.
1: Pour oil on troubled water.
0: And Mr. McGraw said that.
1: Mr. McGraw did?
0: Yeah. He said we must have had a lot of expenses with Daddy down like that. And...
1: Well, he ought to know, seeing he murdered Daddy.
0: Yeah. There you go again, Virge. Well, self-defense. Everybody said so. Fred Starcher said so.
1: Fred's a fool.
0: Sheriff Reynolds said it was self-defense.
1: Sheriff Reynolds is scared of losing his job.
0: Well, everybody said so. Cal North, Flona, he was...
1: Cal's a liar and a horse thief.
0: And Moonwalker, Bill Stainer, Waddle Akron. And everybody said Mr. McGraw killed Daddy in self-defense because Daddy went for him with this here beer bottle.
1: Moonwalker's a drunkard, and therefore his testimony can't be relied on. Bill Stainer's mind went years ago. He ain't reliable at all. Walt Laker hated Daddy in the old house.
0: For $500, you got to admit, Virgil. I mean...
1: You're a gutless rat. You hear me? A gutless rat.
0: But I...
1: Daddy didn't have no gun, so I can't see no fair reason for Mr. McGraw shooting him.
0: Daddy's gone, Virge. Well, what can we do now?
1: I've already told you, Willard, what I'm going to do. You know something?
0: Huh?
1: This makes things a sight easier.
0: Huh?
1: $500. It saves a lot of time and a lot of fuss. It'll bring that day that much closer. I hope you thanked Mr. McGraw, Willard.
0: But I don't recollect it.
1: I hope you did. That's certainly real nice of Mr. McGraw to do that, Willard.
2: All that night, Willard listened to Verge moving restlessly about the house. And when dawn stood suddenly white against the windows, he started from a troubled dream and saw his brother by the bed, dressed in his one single cheap mail-order suit and his good white shirt. Verge's face was as baffling as ever.
3: Where are you going to, Bud?
1: I'm catching the morning bus to Charlestown. I'll be gone a good while, I reckon. Bye, Willard.
3: Where?
1: Charlestown. I'm going to school.
3: School? You can't go to school, Virge.
1: Why can't I?
3: The school costs money and... Virge, you gotta...
1: I'm going to school with that money from Mr. McGraw.
3: School? Well, that's real fine, Bud. Buddy can't do with too much learning, that's for certain. Well, I'm pleased, Bud, I really am. Yeah, well, what kind of school? What kind of school are you going to?
1: The kind of school where I can learn to kill Mr. McGraw. The right way. Slow. So he'll have to look at my face a good long while and know it's coming. And there'll not be any way for him to get at that big blue pistol of his.
0: When
1: I don't know when I'll be back. Be sure and take good care of the place, will it?

0: And that was all there was to it. Willard had crept naked and shivering to the dusty window and watched his brother's thin, unforgiving shape fade into the mist, moving as inexorably as the piston of some machine. Willard worked on alone at his job at the box factory in time. Lonely months followed. He needed his brother's companionship. He moved uneasily about wanting Verge to come back and yet dreading the day when this might happen. He would start up in the dark, sweating. He'd crawl with panic and feel he just had to run to Riley McGrath's place and check that he was all right, and to tell him to leave town and never return, because he knew his brother Verge would never forget and would do what he planned to do. To the letter.
1: School? To learn to kill Mr. McGraw? He can't learn to kill at school. Well, what kind of school would that be now? I don't understand. I don't understand at all.
0: Riley McGraw, of course, had never so much as laid eyes on Verge Likens. Anyway, Riley McGraw had a lot of things to think about on account of the fact that he was the biggest man in the whole of Tigers County. Whole of West Virginia, come to that.
1: He's the biggest man in the whole country, could be. Why, he might become a senator.
0: Why not?
1: Might even make president. Who knows? You can't go to school and learn to kill. Verge is talking nonsense, I reckon.
0: Naturally, McGraw forgot all about the interview given Willard Likens. As time went by, and 6 months became a year melted into 18 months. As time passed, Willard himself began to forget that the murder, Verge, and McGraw himself had ever existed. In all the 20 months that Verge was away, Willard only received one penny postcard from him, 2 weeks after the morning he had left. There was no message on it at all. A penny postcard from a drugstore with a picture of Kanoha County Courthouse, colored with the cheap, naive innocence of flowers at a country funeral, and yet somehow, in itself, as obsessed and malevolent as Verge Likens. This would be Verge's way of saying he'd arrived.
2: Gets to be a senator.
3: Senator McGraw.
2: Hey, you know, I remember when I worked for a newspaper. Why, I had more money than he did in them days.
3: He ain't got more money than him now.
2: I know that.
3: How come you were so darn clever and all?
2: Oh, he was lucky.
4: Well, boys, now I got a senator on my customer list.
2: Oh, come on now, Rush. He ain't going to be satisfied with you saving him now.
4: Sure he is. He sure is. Why not?
3: Huh? Mr. McGrath's going to for sure get himself a bottle of all his very own.
4: Oh, he wouldn't do a thing like that. Three cheers for Senator McGraw. Yeah, he done told me. He said, Rush, he said, things is still going to stay the same. A man should never grow too important to keep in touch with the people of his hometown. And that goes for shaving, too. Yes, sir. Yeah, three cheers for Senator McGraw. Free housing and peace for factory workers. And no crime on the streets.
3: Yes, sir. Yeah, well, I knew the man when he was a little too bitten up.
2: Oh, you know, I knew his mother.
4: I knew his grandmother. At least, he told me about her.
3: Are you going to charge him anymore now, Rush?
0: Of course, Riley McGraw dismissed the whole memory of Stoney Likens from his mind. In fact, during those first days when he was a senator, during the time he was actually in Tigers County and not up there in Washington, during those early days, if somebody had gone up to him and said Verge Likens' father's name, or even Verge Likens himself, Senator McGraw would not have blinked an eyelid. He wouldn't have remembered a thing. Come to that, if Stoney Likens, risen fresh from a mouldering grave, had tapped McGraw on the shoulder and asked for a light, the senator would have given him one, passed on without paying any more attention. No, McGraw had never really been frightened. He was too big. But, you know, big men fall hard.
3: You always win. You conjure man.
4: And you're strong. Who's next?
5: He's strong, not more. Strong. It's all that shaving. Exercises the arm muscles.
4: Hey, you may be right.
5: Where's that new servant of yours?
3: Yeah,
5: that
3: seems just like it, sure enough. I'll give your new man a go.
6: Morning, Rush.
4: Why, Senator, I didn't know you was in town.
6: Well, just the usual, Rush. How's Nevada and the kids?
4: Oh, they're fine, just fine. Now, you sit down, Senator. Yeah. I guess you'll be in a hurry.
6: Oh, yes, sir. I have to travel to Boston this afternoon at 3:33 p.m.
4: Oh, you can't see the world when you're
6: right.
4: There.
5: Boston, I've never been to Boston.
4: I've never been to Boston.
5: I have. Yeah, well, don't you go bragging about it. Boston ain't everything. So long, Rush. Senator, sir.
4: Bye, Senator McGrath. You're doing a fine job.
6: Yeah, keep well, boy. Keep well.
4: Now, you make yourself comfortable, real comfortable, Senator. I'll be right with you. I just want to see
6: if... Yeah.
7: Hey, come here. Gentleman in the chair, Senator McGraw. I always shave him myself.
6: So the wife's real fine, huh, Rush? And the kids are coming along good, huh? Who are you?
0: Mr. Sigapoose's new barber, Mr. Senator. Sir.
7: Well, there we are now. Hey, Tony, I'll...
0: Don't come up closer, Mr. Sigapoose. For if you do, I'll cut Mr. McGraw clean to the neck bone.
8: So, Rush sat down, shaking and sick to his stomach, and watched them there for maybe an hour. He listened and tried to make out what it was that Virge Likens was saying to Riley McGraw, because that was the worst part of all. Virge taking the pains to shave Riley and then telling him who he was and talking to him all that terrible time with the cold, honed, Sheffield blade pressed taut against the fat folds of Riley's throat. Taking all the time in the world to kill a man, and all the while talking to him in that flat, crooning whisper. Rush watched them in the mirror, like figures in some monstrous waxworks pantomime. Riley McGraw, his head strained back in the headrest, as far as it would go, his face purple and livid by turns, and his mouth shaping idiot sounds that Rush could not hear, did not want to. Rush saw everything in the mirror.
0: I want Mr. McGraw to see my face when I kill him. I want Mr. McGraw to look at my face a good long while and know who it is.
8: Rush Sigapoose told the story many hundreds of times during the years that followed, and he always wound up telling it in the same way. He'd say about Verge going to a barber college down in the capital city for almost 20 months on that $500. Just to learn.
7: $500 to kill a man slow. He came back to Tigard County and took a cheap room in a hotel by the depot. Yes, sir. I never recognized him. No, sir. He came by every morning and pestered me for a job. I hired him the morning before it happened. I never knew him from Adam. That was the holy irony of it. You know something? Virge Likens was the darnest natural-born barber I ever saw because when Doc Brady came down from the courthouse that morning and looked at McGraw's body, he said there wasn't so much as a mark on his throat. Not so much as a single scratch. Ain't that right, Virge?
9: That's right, I guess. Not a single mark. Rush, you want to I should shave this one, or will you?

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0: Lovely, isn't it? 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
4: The National Broadcasting Company, in cooperation with Street & Smith, publishers of astounding science fiction, bring you Dimension X. In these times, even a child knows the meaning of atomic fission, jet propulsion, and electronic transmission. But we ask ourselves, will the child of the future know? What of the time when science unlocks the secret of life itself? Could it be that one day, such things as constructing human life or passing back and forth from one dimension to another will become mere child's play?
6: My name is Sam Weber. I'm an attorney and a pretty successful one, if I do say so myself. My wife, Tina, and I live in a comfortable 12-room place up in Westchester. Now, I've read a lot of Horatio Alger stuff in my time, and so have you probably, but I'll bet you've never heard anything quite as spectacular as my story. Maybe you won't believe it, but I used to be a completely different guy. Frightened, sickly, nearsighted, a real Mortimer Meek. No kidding. That was 5 years ago. The big change in me began to take place on a cold December morning in 1945.
7: Just a moment, please. Yes, please.
8: Weber?
7: Yes.
8: Samuel?
7: That's right.
8: Step back. Okay, fellas, bring it in.
7: Oh, just a moment. You must have the wrong address.
8: Watch it, buddy.
9: All right, son, here.
7: Is that for me?
9: Weber, Garden Apartments.
7: Looks like a coffin.
9: I don't design them, Jack. I just deliver them. Sign here.
6: After much straining, I wasn't in very good physical shape those days, I managed to push the box under my single lifeboat. There was a card in a small envelope.
7: Let's see. To Sam from your classmates at the Interdimensional and Cosmic Institute. Merry Christmas. 2145 A.D. Holy jumping catfish. Hey, mister, there must be some mistake. Hey! Holy jumping catfish.
6: They were gone, and I didn't even know which delivery company it was. Well, I finally decided to open it up and see what was in it. After about a half hour of fumbling, I gave up.
7: All right, then, don't open.
6: No sooner had I said the word open than it came apart like the skin off a banana. 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
7: Build a man set number 3. This set is intended solely for uses of children between the ages of 11 and 13. The equipment will enable the child to build and assemble complete adult humans in perfect working order. A disassembler is provided so the set may be used over again. 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
6: left for work that morning, my brain was still reeling with the stuff I'd read in the instruction book.
5: Come and get an O'Jack, and here's the
10: law. Just
5: a moment, I will connect you with
10: Miss
5: O'Jack.
10: Oh,
5: good morning, Mr. Weber.
10: Good morning. I gotta get my mind off that book.
11: Only with Build a Man can you build a man. Chapter 1, Making Simple Living Things. Chapter 2, Duplicating Babies and Other Small Humans.
10: Oh, no. I've got to get a grip on myself. Do a little work. O'Brien versus O'Brien. Martin versus the city of New York. Oh, it must have been a dream. Probably go home tonight and find the place empty.
12: Well, well, well, if it isn't the poor man's Clarence Dow.
10: Oh. Hello, Lou.
12: I come as a bearer of sad tidings.
10: Well, you don't look very sad.
12: The boss wants to see you, laughing boy.
10: What about?
12: How should I know? Oh, and by the way, you'll be very happy to know that I've just been promoted. I'm handling all the criminal stuff from now on.
10: Congratulations.
12: You know what this means for Tina and me, don't you, Junior? Oh, well, cheer up. Tina's not for you anyway. Some got it, some don't. I got it, you don't. So long, laughing boy.
6: That was my good friend, Lou White. In the year I'd known him, he'd already managed to steal a job I wanted, and he was now working on the girl I wanted. Her name was Tina. Tina Velvet.
13: Good morning, Sam.
10: Oh, good morning, Tina. My, you look good enough to...
13: Yeah?
10: Take your lunch.
13: Oh, I'm sorry, Sam, but I promised Lou.
10: Oh, sure.
13: I hope you're not too disappointed.
10: Me? Oh, no, no. Some got it, some don't. I don't.
6: And that was Tina. I tried to steady my blood pressure as I walked into the boss's office.
10: You sent for me, Mr. Rojak?
14: Oh, yes. Sit down, Weber. Sit down.
10: Oh, thank you, Mr. Rojak.
14: Weber, I've been reviewing the work of my staff counselors for the past 6 months. I want to know only one thing.
10: Yes, sir?
14: What happened?
10: I don't understand.
14: You haven't had a single new client in 6 months.
10: But no one has come in, Mr. Rojak.
14: My boy, in this business, you've got to be aggressive. You've got to go out and create new clients. You've got to show some zip.
10: Yes, sir.
14: Do you have any zip?
10: Oh, yes. Yes, Mr. Rojak. Oh, I've got zip, all right. I just can't seem to turn it loose.
14: Well, get in there and punch now, Weber. I want to see a change in you in the next few months. As a matter of fact, I'd better. You got that?
10: Yes, Mr. Rojak. I'll try to show some zip.
6: I left the office early and went home. Sure enough, there it was, my Build a Man set, gleaming a little obscenely in the corner. I walked over to it, gave it a kick, and hollered,
10: "Open sesame."
6: 3 minutes later, I was flopped down in bed reading
10: Chapter 1, Making Simple Living Things.
6: An hour later, I was fooling around with such complicated items as the Junior Biocalibrator, which measured everything from blood pressure to hemoglobin content, and the Jiffy Vitalizer, which was actually supposed to put life in your creation, providing you had followed instructions carefully. At 8:30, I made my first simple living thing.
10: Here, boy. Oh, maybe you aren't a boy. Well, let's see. According to the book, you are a lubicular oyster hog. Not much to look at, but I made you. Me, Sam Weber, attorney at law. I have created life. Hey, come back here. Come back. Here, boy. Hey.
6: It was no use. My rubicular oyster hog, which was a cross between a field mouse and an oyster, had run out under the door and into the world. I was about to take off after it when there was a knock on my door. It was Mrs. LaPanty, my landlady.
10: Oh, hello, Mrs. LaPanty.
15: I heard a noise.
10: Oh, just rehearsing a speech I have to make in court.
15: He was quaking.
10: The bad throat.
15: Oh.
13: By the way, there was a gentleman looking for you this afternoon.
10: A gentleman?
13: Yeah, a tall old man in a black overcoat. Kind of nasty. When I told him he wasn't in, he wanted to go up to your room. Tell you I showed him the way out in a hurry.
10: Oh, thanks, Mrs. LePandy. Probably a bill collector.
13: Yeah. Oh, I gotta run.

0: Oh, good morning, Sam. Here's that memo on Rosenthal versus Rosenthal, and also a letter for it.
1: What's the matter? You look tired.
2: Oh, had a bad night.
1: You in bed again?
2: Yes.
1: Oh, say, by the way, your client was here again this morning.
2: The client?
1: Mm-hmm.
2: Oh, it must be the same fella that called at my house the other day.
1: Yeah.
2: Well, what did you tell him?
0: Oh, I said you'd be in later.
2: Oh, thanks.
0: Will that be all, Sam?
2: Yes. Oh, no. Are you doing anything New Year's Eve?
0: Oh, Sam, you haven't even noticed.
2: Noticed what?
0: Well, the ring, silly. Third finger, left hand.
2: What?
0: Lou gave it to me. Isn't it simply gigantic?
2: But you're not...
0: We're going to be married as soon as Lou finishes his next case. Lou is so sharp and businesslike.
2: So is a guillotine.
0: Sam, after Lou gave me the ring last night, I began thinking how I used to hope that it would be you. But, well, then I realized you'd never have the money, and, well, a girl has to think of things like a good steady income and a husband with...
2: Zip.
0: Yes, with zip.
2: Well, Lou has plenty of zip. I'm sure you'll be very happy zipping around with each other.
0: Sam.
3: Well, Sam, Hey, what's going on in here? Honey, is this little baboon giving you any trouble? If he has, I'll take him apart like an egg crate.
2: No, take it easy, Strongheart. Tina just told me the good news about your engagement. She's crying with happiness.
3: Is that right, honey? Well, then, no hard feelings, Sam. Just that the best man got the girl, you understand. Oh, say, by the way, we're having a little celebration at Sigali tonight. Drop in and we'll live it up a little, huh?
4: I went home feeling like a man who had been stuffed into a washing machine with the dial set at rinse dry. I was a failure. I walked over to the mirror for a heart-to-heart talk with myself.
2: Nothing. That's what you've got, Sam Weber, in unlimited quantities. Nothing. We ought to just tear you down and start all over again. We ought to take you and... Hey. Oh, no, not that again. But why not? Think of it. A Sam Weber without the psychological problems you've got. A dynamic, uninhibited Sam who could win a girl like Tina by sheer magnetism. Then when it was all over, we could just take the old disassembler and presto. And I can do it, too.

0: Maybe a little more id and a little less super ego. 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Well, here goes. It's moving. Holy mackerel, it's alive. It's getting up.
1: Hey, I feel great.
0: Well, now, take it easy. Do you know who you are?
1: Of course I do. I have all the thoughts you ever had up until the point I was vitalized. My brain is an exact duplicate of yours, except that I'm not all blocked up psychologically.
0: Right.

0: or you'd be uninhibited.
1: Hey, this is all right. Oh, by the way, since we both have the same name, it'll simplify things. If I call you Weber, I'll be Sam.
0: Oh, now look here. I'll make the decision.
1: How would you like a good punch in the nose?
0: Well, is that any way to talk to your own parents? I did create you, you know.
1: Friend, don't think I don't appreciate it, Weber, old man, but let's get one thing straight. I live my life and you live yours. You got that?
0: Who pays the rent?
1: You do, for a while anyway. I haven't decided whether or not I want to stay in the law business.
0: The law business?
1: I may want to spread out a little. Tina's the kind of girl to whom money is very important.
0: Tina?
1: Well, what did you expect? I have enough of your likes and dislikes to want her just as badly as you do. The only difference being that I can get her. Well, we're not quite the same, you and I. I've got zip.
0: Don't use that word.
1: Now, how about some dinner? You know, I'm starved.
0: We'll have to go out.
1: I'll need some clothes.
0: Sorry, I only have this one suit.
1: Fine, you can lend it to me.
0: Oh, what about me?
1: I'll bring you a sandwich after I come back from Sagali's.
0: Sagali?
1: Well, you haven't forgotten, have you, Weber? We're invited to the celebration. Tina and Lou White. Only it wouldn't look quite right if we both showed up, so I'll tell you all about it. Now, off with that suit. And no nonsense.
2: Well, this is living it up, folks. Yahoo! Have another drink, Mr. Old Jack.
3: Thank you, Lou.
2: Well, is everybody happy?
4: Hey, honey, are you having yourself a little old time?
5: Oh, yes, Lou. Fine.
2: Yeah, but you seem to be preoccupied.
5: Oh, I was just wondering if Sam is coming.
2: Sam? Oh, no. Did you hear that, Mr. Rojack? She's worrying about Sam. Why, that little one probably got frightened by a noisemaker.
1: Well, the happy couple.
5: Sam!
1: Good evening, cats. Everybody's lit up like a Christmas tree.
2: Well, I'll be... Say, Sam, are you in the bag?
1: Never touch the stuff, Luma boy. Never touch it. Boy Scout training.
5: Oh, Sam, I was afraid you weren't coming.
1: Miss a chance to be with you, beautiful. Never.
2: Hey, what's got into you, Weber? Monkey glands?
1: I don't read your muscle bounds.
2: Well, you seem different somehow, even your voice.
1: Do you notice anything, Tina?
5: Well, yes, it does seem richer somehow.
2: Oh, nonsense. Sam Weber, you're nothing but a clean pup, and you always will be.
1: Mr. Ojack, I think he owes me an apology for that.
3: I should think so.
1: All right, all-American boy, make with the apology.
2: Apologize me? Oh, no. Why, for 2 cents.
1: Folks, would you excuse Mr. White and me for a few minutes? We want to step out into the hall for a little private conference. Coming, Mr. White?
2: I'll be right back, honey. Don't worry about a thing.
1: Okay, big boy, you've taken enough punishment. Now!
5: Sam! Lou, don't kill him. He just... Oh, dear.
1: He'll be all right in a little while, baby.
5: But did you... I mean... Oh, Sam.
1: Tina.
5: You really shouldn't kiss like this.
1: It's what you've always wanted, isn't it?
0: Well, isn't it?
5: Oh, Sam.

0: By this time, he's probably kissing her. And there's nothing you can do about it, Weber, old man. Nothing. Hey, wait a minute. Where's that book of instructions? To disassemble a Build-A-Man model, merely focus the ray of the disassembler device and press lever X. But that's murder, Counselor. Still, legally, in order to prove there's been a murder, you need a corpus delicti. And nobody even knows there is another Sam Weber. So you're finally home. I'm starved.
1: Sorry, Weber, old man, but very pressing business detained me.
0: I suppose you made a fool of me over at Sigali.
1: Oh, on the contrary.
0: What do you mean?
1: My boy, you were looking at a man who in one fell swoop has got himself a raise, a promotion, and a wife. At least she'll be my wife tomorrow.
0: Who?
1: Tina, of course.
0: I don't believe
1: it. I had to put on quite a show, but all around it was a real success. Mr. Lojack was so impressed, he called me aside and said he was going to give me a crack at some criminal cases. And if I made the grade, why, who knows, I may even accept a partnership.
0: You've got it all figured out, haven't you?
1: That's about it.
0: Only you neglected to consider one thing.
1: Oh, what's that?
0: This.
1: Hey, put that down.
0: Get back, you. You.

0: Surfer, you? I'm going to melt you down like a Welsh rarebit.
1: Weber, you can't do that. It's murder. It's like killing your own son.
0: As to what you've done to me, it's a pleasure.
1: I didn't ask to be brought into this world, but now that I'm here, I like it enough to want to survive.
0: Take off my suit, you phony. You won't be needing it again.
1: You're really going through with it, huh?
0: I am.
1: All right. Oh, here's your jacket.
2: My arm!
1: Give me that thing. Give it to me. Better. Now we'll fix this little item so it can't do any damage.
0: Oh, no.
1: There, you see, Weber? You don't have the guts to stand up against the man you might have been.
0: Oh, what's that sound?
1: I don't know.
0: Seems to be inside the house.

0: burning it. He's burning a hole right through the door.
1: Good evening, gentlemen. As I feared, I'm too late to prevent you from duplication, Mr. Weber. And I see that you have destroyed the disassembler. That means I shall have to do the job manually.
2: An ugly task. But who are you?
1: I am the census keeper for the 24th oblong. You see, your Wilderman set was intended for one of the Weber children who is on a field trip in this oblong 200 years from now. Because of an unfortunate time warp, the set was delivered here accidentally.
2: You mean this set came here from 200 years from now?
1: Precisely. Time, as with all things, is relative. We shall have to recover the set, of course, and adjust any discrepancies that it's caused. But meanwhile, the problem is, which of you two gentlemen is the original Sam Weber?
3: Oh, I am. Mr. Liar.
1: Difficulties. Why cannot I ever have a simple case like a double conduplication?
2: Now, look here, Mr. Census Keeper. The duplicate will obviously be less stable and more emotionally unbalanced. Certainly, a man of your qualifications can decide which of us is the more valid member of society. Which of us will conform more readily to the standards.
1: Naturally. I observe that one of you is naked.
2: Oh, wait a minute.
1: And you also seem to be trembling. Whereas this gentleman seems quite calm.
2: No, hold it. You're making a mistake.
1: I hardly think so.
2: Then I'll stay away
1: from you. Please do not struggle.
2: No, please.
1: Mr. Weber.
2: Yes.
1: It would be better if you didn't watch.
2: Of course.
4: Well, that's my story. Within 10 seconds, the old Sam Weber had been completely dismantled and packed into the box. Tina and I were married, and I went on to become a full partner in the firm of Ojack, Somerset, and Weber. Oh, and by the way, Tina and I have been doing quite successfully what the old Sam Weber and his Build a Man set made such a mess of. We have 1, 2, 3 little conduplications. Sam Jr., age 4, Sametta, age 3, and Samina, age 4 months. Good night.

0: It's for you. 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Keeps it moist and squeezy. That's right. It's a new kind of cat food. 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Like it?
1: New Cupboard Love. What the well-cared-for cat has for dinner.
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Do not break the stillness of this moment. For this is a time of mystery. A time when imagination is free and moves forward swiftly, silently. This is the Haunting Hour.

0: occupation, murder. Those of us who have never stepped upon the stage and delved into a world of fantasy might believe that to do so would bring to one's mind and experience all that could never quite be grasped in real life. The actors, how perfectly they move, what excitement they entail, how straight they follow the paths of their planned destiny. Out of the portrait of real existence into a world of fantasy and fiction. And the players? What of them when the play is done? When they leave the world of make-believe for cold reality? But wait. Gregory Townsend's story can tell you better than I how life itself can plunge a man into conflicts of reality far greater than all the infinite imagination of the stage. It was a late summer afternoon when Gregory Townsend hurried into a little side street cafe to begin events of such a nature to bear careful consideration as to their probability were he to have acted them in a play.
1: Hi, Greg.
2: I've got to see you right away. It's very important.
1: Can't you see that I've got company? Oh, this, by the way, is Miss Valentine Simpson.
2: Oh, what a charming stage name. How do you do, my dear? I'm Gregory Townsend.
3: I'm pleased to know you. And Valentine Simpson is my real name.
1: It's beautiful, honey. You're a natural for Broadway. Why, I wouldn't consider myself your press agent if you weren't.
3: Oh, you're too kind to me, Mr. Henley.
1: Wait, kid, I haven't even started.
2: I hope you forgive me, Miss Simpson, but I must have a word with Al.
3: Oh, it's perfectly all right. I'll excuse myself.
1: Oh, stick around, honey. This won't take long. It never does.
2: This will, Henley.
3: Well, Mr. Henley, give me a buzz if you get my name in the papers.
1: It's a cinch, Valentine. I'll phone you tomorrow.
3: That will be charming. Goodbye, Mr. Townsend.
2: Goodbye.
1: So long.
2: Where did you discover that item of bric-a-brac, Al?
1: I'm protecting her from the advances of a punk named Dave Anderson. Know him? He's a professional shite.
2: No, he's not a member of my club. Listen, Al. You've got to think of an idea that will put me on the front page.
1: What's the rest?
2: John Miller is casting his new play. I phoned him this morning asking for a chance to delete.
1: He said no, of course.
2: No, not quite. He said he would have to have an actor with name value.
1: That let you up, Greg.
2: Well, I'm not so sure. Oh, if you can only get me some decent publicity for a change. Something spectacular. I can land that part. Oh, it'll make me and you. I'll cut you in for a large percentage.
1: That's nice of you, considering the fact it says just that in our contract.
2: Come on, Al. You think of something. Get me in the front page.
1: Well, there's always one sure story.
2: Oh? What's that?
1: Murder.
2: You crazy?
1: No. I've got an idea that will make you one of the most publicized guys in the country, practically overnight.
2: You mean, commit murder?
1: Yeah. Guaranteed to work. Money refunded if you don't grab every front page.
2: Oh, gosh, for a minute, I thought you really meant it, Al. Oh, come on, now, tell me. What the idea really is?
1: That's it. Homicide. You're going to commit murder, stand trial, and then be declared innocent.
2: I know you can guarantee the first two items of procedure, but what about the acquittal?
1: Well, it's all very simple, Gregory. You're going to murder yourself.
2: What?
1: Oh, is the thought so gruesome? I thought you'd be pleased.
2: All right, Al. Sorry to take up your precious time. I'm going to find myself another press agent. One without a sense of humor.
1: Oh, cool off, Greg. Have a chair and give me 5 minutes for a lucid explanation.
2: Is this a gag?
1: No, it's on the level. Listen and see how foolproof my idea is. First, what's your real name?
2: Well, I don't use it anymore. Gregory Townsend is sufficient for your purposes.
1: I have to know your real name. Now, what is it?
2: Well, all right. It's Michael Armbruster.
1: Fine. It'll fit perfectly. Now, here's my plan. You're to rent a room under the name of Michael Armbruster.
2: Yes.
1: I want you to live there for 3 or 4 days.
2: Mm-hmm.
1: Change your face with makeup so that the landlady or the other roomers won't recognize you as Gregory Townsend. Then I want you to do this.
4: Sergeant Callahan, 13th Precinct.
5: I want to report a murder. Don't ask me who this is, but listen to what I say carefully. Go to 2219 South Grove Street. In the rear room on the third floor, you'll find the body of Michael Armbruster.
4: What's that address again? Matthews, check this call.
5: I won't repeat the address. It's useless to trace this call. I'm not the murderer, and that's all I have to say.
4: Hello. Hello. Emergency. Get me the district attorney's office.

0: Hello, Greg. Mind if I sit down?
1: No. Help yourself, Al. Well, what do the papers say?
0: Well, look for yourself, Greg. The front pages are full of it.
1: Well, what's our next move?
0: Just sit tight. I'm running the show and guarantee when the time is right, I'll tip off the cops and send them after Armbruster's murderer.
1: Well, I'm getting worried, Al. Maybe we shouldn't have done it. What if something goes wrong?
0: Oh, relax, Greg. The whole thing's airtight. There's not a chance of a slip. How can a guy murder himself? But just look at this story. The police and District Attorney Ford remain baffled today as to the solution of the murder of Michael Armbruster. In response to an anonymous phone call, the police investigated Armbruster's room, but upon their arrival, it was discovered that the body had disappeared. Among the clues found were a blood-stained jacket, a wristwatch with the initials GT, and an unsigned letter to Armbruster threatening his life. Hey, Greg, what do you think of that?
1: Oh, it sounds too real.
0: Naturally, that's the way I planned it. The police have got to think it's real or we won't even get a line in the Pleasant Valley Gazette. Well, what's the matter? Worried about your watch?
1: Yes, I didn't know about that letter.
0: Oh, well, I forgot to tell you. I wrote it.
1: What's in it?
0: The usual kind of stuff. He did you wrong, so you were out to get it. I left it unsigned to make it tougher for the police.
1: You didn't forget anything, did you?
0: Not a thing. It's a terrific mystery. The whole town's talking about it. Why, Armbruster's a celebrated character.
1: What about Townsend?
0: Anytime now, Greg. Anytime now.
1: What do you mean?
0: You see that rather determined-looking gentleman walking this way? The one with the two policemen?
1: Yeah.
0: Well, Greg, old pal, that is the district attorney.
1: I'd better get out of here.
0: Sit down. Don't act like a murderer.
1: What should I say?
0: The DA will let you know.
2: I beg your pardon, gentlemen.
0: Not at all. What can we do for you?
2: My name is Ford, district attorney.
1: How do you do?
0: Hi.
2: I'm looking for an actor by the name of Gregory Townsend.
0: Friend of yours?
2: Not exactly.
0: Well, this is him.
2: Are you Townsend?
1: Why, yes. Yes, I am.
2: Will you come with me, please?
1: What's wrong?
2: We'd like to question you about the murder of Michael Armbruster.
0: Better go quietly, Greg. It'll be best.
1: Shut up, you fool.
2: All right, Sergeant. Take him in tow. I think we've got our murderer.
3: Come along, Thompson.
4: Don't let go of me. I didn't do it, I tell you. I didn't do it.
2: Hello, Thompson.
1: Ford, you can't keep me in here. I tell you, I'm innocent.
2: You're playing your role quite expertly, Thompson. Your dramatic performance impresses me. But as a denial of your guilt, it's strictly on the ham side.
1: You've no innocence.
2: The initials we found engraved on the watch in Armbruster's room match yours.
1: As well as several million others. That's no proof.
2: The letter to Armbruster, the one that threatened his life, was written by an actor.
1: Oh, maybe it was. But you haven't got a case unless you find the body. I remember that from my last play. It was a murder mystery.
2: You do have a good memory, don't you?
1: Well, am I right?
2: Perhaps, Townsend. We're looking for the body, and I can assure you it'll be found. In the meantime, I'm holding you here on suspicion of murder. When you decide to confess, let me know. It'll save us both a great deal of trouble. Oh, by the way, the newspapers have begun to treat you rather unkindly. I'm afraid your acting career is a thing of the past. Assuming, of course, that you're ever freed by the court.
1: What?
2: I'll send in some papers. You can read the bad news for yourself.
1: Ford, wait a minute.
2: Yes?
1: You see...
2: Well, what is it, Townsend?
1: Nothing, Ford. Nothing.
0: This isn't a bad setup, Greg. You look very comfortable.
1: Oh, cup of calming, Al. How's it coming?
0: There's enough publicity for 100 chapbooks. Oh, you're a cinch for that John Miller play.
1: Fine. Now, when do I get out of here?
0: Get out? Oh, well, that'll be a little while yet, Greg.
1: What do you mean, a little while? District Attorney was just here, and he thinks I'm guilty.
0: So what? You know you're not. There hasn't even been a murder. Oh, boy, will he do a slow burn when the story breaks in the papers.
1: Ford also said the papers were beginning to pan me. Is that true?
0: Well, a little, Greg. Some of the boys are knocking, but that's because it makes a better story. That's nothing to worry about. You've just got to hold on a little longer.
1: But I am worried, Al. We're playing with something big.
0: Now, look, Greg, I'm the idea boy. I got you into this, and I'll get you out. The net result of the whole thing is going to make you a famous guy. Why, you'll have every producer on Broadway eating out of your hand.
1: Gosh, I don't know, Al. It's gone too far. Maybe we ought to show our hand.
0: Who's been feeding you that dialogue, Greg? It's all wet. Now, you listen to me. We haven't hit the cream of the press notices yet. I've never made a dime out of you, but I've always thought you had talent. Keep your faith in my judgment, Greg. You won't be sorry.
1: Oh, I know you're trying to sell me, Al, but I have a hunch it's down the river. And if my hunch gets too strong, Al, I'm going to talk to Ford.

0: nice of you to take me driving, Mr. Henley.
1: It's a pleasure, Valentine, honey. After the cares of the day, there's nothing like a cool evening ride with one's favorite female companion.
0: How's your friend Gregory Townsend?
1: Don't you read the papers, Valentine?
0: Well, that's what I mean.
1: He's where your friend Dave Anderson ought to be.
0: Why don't you like him, Mr. Henley?
1: He's been squeezing money out of me like a leech.
0: Do you owe it to him?
1: Oh, not exactly, Valentine. Ever hear of blackmail?
0: Oh, how exciting.
1: Oh, yeah? Well, honey, right now I've got my mind on murder.
0: Oh, Mr. Henley, you mustn't.
1: Don't worry, Valentine. I'm only doing my job. Don't you remember? I'm press agent for the murderer.

0: spinning threads of the web in which Gregory Townsend found himself imprisoned were more unbelievable than any play in which he'd ever acted. In answer to a desperate plea for publicity, Al Henley, his press agent, had conceived the idea of Gregory's committing a counterfeit murder, the supposed victim to bear his real name, Michael Armbruster. But Gregory's ardor for the pretense cooled when the district attorney gave every indication of believing the story.
1: Well, that's the whole story, Mr. Ford.
2: You're a strange sort of fellow, Townsend.
1: What do you mean?
2: You expect me to believe a story such as the one you've just told me.
1: But it's the truth, I swear it.
2: Why, it's fantastic. A man murdering himself.
1: Now listen to me, Ford. I am Michael Armbruster. Gregory Townsend is only my stage name.
2: Will the landlady identify you as Armbruster?
1: Well, no, I purposely wore makeup.
2: You've covered all the angles, haven't you? Unfortunately, Townsend, your story is too incredulous for me to believe.
1: Not even a wild-eyed press agent could create such a tale. Well, that's exactly how it happened. I needed publicity, and Al Henley, my press agent, invented the whole thing.
2: How do you account for your watch being in the room?
1: It was my room, I tell you. I rented it.
2: Only you wore makeup, so it wasn't you. Yes, I know.
1: I don't know what else I can do to prove the whole thing to be a piece of fiction. There isn't anybody. Surely that should convince you.
2: But you're wrong, Townsend. There is a corpse.
1: What? What are you talking about?
2: I said there's a body. The body of Michael Armbruster.
1: Are you crazy?
2: We've been told where it is. You shouldn't have trusted Al Henley. He's decided to tell us where you've hidden the body of the man you murdered. I have a car waiting. We'll soon discover who's been telling the truth. We should be there any minute.
1: Where am I supposed to have hidden my victim?
2: Behind a large outdoor advertising sign.
1: Sounds like a nice, quiet retreat for a dead man.
2: That looks like the place up ahead.
1: Well, there's a sign there at any rate.
2: Would you prefer to point out the exact spot where the body is hidden?
1: I couldn't do it with a Ouija board.
2: As you wish, Townsend. This way.
1: Speaking of publicity, Ford, this won't do you any good when the papers find out you've been persecuting an innocent man.
2: Oh, heaven. What's wrong?
1: Oh, it's horrible.
2: Well, there's your answer, Townsend. Will you confess now?
1: No, no, I didn't do it.
2: Look for yourself, Townsend. This body's been burned. The ebony ring on the finger with the initials M.A.
1: I've never seen it before.
2: This is the body of Michael Armbruster. I'm charging you with his murder, and so help me, I'm going to get a conviction.
3: Thank you.
4: You're welcome, Mr. Henley. Just call when you're ready to leave.
3: Hello, Greg.
1: You get out of here before I commit a real murder.
3: Take it easy,
1: Take
3: Greg.
1: Why, you cheap little crook. Do you know you're framing with a murder?
3: Well, it's all according to plan,
1: not my plan. I want you to get me out of here. The DA is putting me on trial next week.
3: Exactly, and that's where I'm going to spring my big surprise.
1: Where'd that body come from?
3: A shady character I know tipped me off to it. The guy can supply any kind of body on order.
1: He'd make you an excellent partner. But first, you've got to get me out of this.
3: At the trial, Greg, at the trial. It'll be the biggest news story of the century. I can just see those headlines.
1: Well, I don't know why I should trust you. I have a feeling you've got something up your sleeve.
3: Oh, relax, Greg. You've got a nice room here and three meals a day. That should be heaven to any actor. Believe me, you haven't a thing in the world to worry about.
5: This call is now in session. The district attorney will continue with his presentation.
2: Thank you, Your Honor. I would like to call as my final witness Al Henley. Now, Mr. Henley, what was your relationship with the defendant?
3: I was his public relations counselor.
2: Did he usually confide in you?
3: All the time. I gave him advice on his career.
2: Tell the court, Mr. Henley, what you know about the murder of Michael Armbruster.
3: Well, I'd known for quite a while that Townsend and Armbruster weren't exactly on speaking terms. One night, about a month ago, Townsend came to see me at my apartment.
2: Yes?
3: He'd had a good deal to drink and was talking pretty freely. He told me he'd killed Armbruster that night and that he was hiding the body out at the spot where I told the district attorney it could be found.
2: Why did you keep this information quiet for so long?
3: I wanted to protect Townsend. No man likes to convict his friend.
6: You're lying, you rat. You're lying.
5: Order in the court. Order in the court. The prisoner will remain silent.
6: Stop me lying. I didn't kill anyone. I didn't kill anyone.
0: Ladies and gentlemen of the jury, have you reached a verdict?
5: We have, Your Honor. We find the defendant guilty of murder in the first degree.
7: Gregory Townsend. He looked like such a nice fellow.
8: Well, that's life, Valentine. You can never tell by looking at a guy what's going on inside of him.
7: When's the execution set for?
8: Sometime next week.
7: Are you going up to see him?
8: No, it's hurt me too much to have to watch him suffer.
7: Papers sure gave it a lot of publicity.
8: I guarantee that for my clients, Valentine, honey.
7: Well, anyone can get their name in the papers if they murder someone.
8: That's right, Valentine, but how many people can get their name in the paper if they don't commit a murder?
7: That's not so easy, is it?
8: That's right. Well, now you're talking, baby. But I did it for Gregory Townsend. He was my client, and I always please my client. I'd like to do the same for Dave Anderson, but I don't think he'll be around anymore. One more other thing.
7: Mr. Anderson is a nice man. You shouldn't talk that way about him.
8: All right, Valentine. Let's talk about you. I'll get your name in the papers, but in another way. You're not ready for courtroom scenes. Besides, the district attorney might believe you.
9: It's nice of you to visit me, Valentine.
7: I'm glad you remember me, Mr. Townsend.
9: You shouldn't keep such unpleasant company, my dear. You're liable to wind up playing the lead in a murder courtroom.
7: That's funny. Mr. Henley said exactly the same thing to me yesterday.
9: You just be careful, Valentine. He's also liable to get your name in the papers. And that, I'm afraid, is a blood brother to the kiss of death.
7: Well, that's another coincidence.
9: Huh? What do you mean?
7: Mr. Henley and I were discussing that yesterday also.
9: How does it happen you decided to visit me?
7: Mr. Henley said it would hurt him too much to see you. But I don't think that's the real reason. I think he feels bad because he's hiding something.
9: What do you mean, Valentine?
7: He said it was easy for people to get their names in the papers if they kill someone. But he said he got yours in the papers and you didn't kill anyone.
9: He told you that?
7: Yes. And I'm worried about my friend, Dave Anderson. Mr. Henley doesn't like him. And he said yesterday I wouldn't be seeing him anymore.
9: Valentine, do you know Mr. Ford, the district attorney?
7: No, but I've seen his picture.
9: How would you like to meet him?
7: Oh, now don't go to any trouble.
9: Oh, no trouble at all, I assure you. It'll be a pleasure.
7: Well, what should I say to him?
9: Just smile and tell him exactly what Mr. Henley told you yesterday.
7: You mean about how to get your name in the papers?
9: Yes, that's it. Will you do that for me?
7: Sure, why not?
9: Valentine, honey, whether it's February or not, you're more than welcome. Didn't think you had the guts to show up here, Al.
8: Believe me, Greg, I just like jails more than you. I hope there are no hard feelings.
9: Well, of course not. You're only paying for a murder you committed with my life.
8: You should have been a comedian, Greg. The serious stuff never did suit your personality. Well, keep up the good spirits. You're a credit to the acting profession. Laugh, clown, laugh. Or should I say, sucker?
7: You were right the other day, Mr. Henley.
8: Which bright thing was that, Valentine, honey?
7: When you said you couldn't tell by looking at a guy what was going on inside him.
8: Yeah, I said that all right. Did you try it out?
7: I certainly did, Mr. Henley. Why, only yesterday, to look at Mr. Ford, you would never think that he had a sense of humor.
8: You mean Ford, the D.A.?
7: Yes.
8: Ooh, what were you doing with him? Come on, quick. What were you doing with him?
7: Henley, you're hurting my arm.
5: Don't twist the lady's arm, Al. It might come off.
8: This is a private party, Ford.
5: Thanks for the invitation. I'd like to join the fun.
8: Oh, no use in saying no, huh?
5: No.
8: All right. What is it?
2: Why, ever since Valentine told me your philosophy about publicity, I've been doing a little checking.
8: And?
2: I found that I haven't been particularly brilliant on this case. For example, the ring with the initial M.A. that I found on the body of the corpse was made of ebony.
8: Pretty colored.
2: And a very pretty wood. The important factor that I completely overlooked was that if the ring were on the body when it was burned, why, the ring would have been consumed also. In other words, the ring was obviously placed on the hand after the murder had been committed.
7: That's very good, Mr. Ford.
2: Thank you, Valentine.
8: Shut up, Valentine.
2: With that clue, Henley, the rest was simple.
8: Okay, Ford, you win. Dave Anderson was blackmailing me for every cent I earned. I figured I could put him out of the way and make you think that the charred body was really Ombre's. Well, goodbye, Valentine, honey. I'm going away. All right, Ford. I'm ready to change places with my former client.
7: It was very nice of you to invite me here, Mr. Townsend.
9: Well, I can't think of anyone else I'd rather celebrate with, Valentine. After all, you saved my life.
7: Oh, it wasn't anything much. I just listened to Mr. Henley, and he practically gave it all away.
9: But even for the killing of your friend, Dave Anderson.
7: I only wish I could have found out in time before Mr. Henley got to him.
9: Well, it's all over now, Valentine. Best thing to do is to forget. Why, you're a famous girl now. Your name's in every newspaper in the country.
7: Yeah. Isn't that funny, though? Mr. Henley always said he'd get me in the headlines.
9: He kept his word, Valentine, even if he had to commit murder to do it.

0: From shadows and stillness, mystery weaves a spell of strangest fascination, charging the mind with doubts and fears. For mystery is a strange companion, a living memory in the haunting hour.
1: Yes, it's for you. It's your dinner. It's called Cupboard Love. Cupboard Love's different. Comes in a packet, not a tin. See this foil pouch? Keeps it moist and squeezy. That's right. It's a new kind of cat food. Moist. It's good for you. Like it?
2: New Cupboard Love. What the well-cared-for cat has for dinner.
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0: With Mitch as an unwilling prisoner and Dobson and Harding operating the sphere, Lemmy and I had managed to escape from the city of Lacosolus and head out over the Argia Desert in search of Jet. Meanwhile, Jet had left the land fleet for a Martian truck, the driver of which had declared himself willing to help Jet get back to Polar Base if he would take the man back to Earth with him. This Jet agreed to do, and so the two men set out in a westerly direction towards the Mare Erythraeum.
1: Oh, what's the matter? What are you stopping for?
2: They're here.
1: What? Who?
2: Look, up there, hovering above us. A sphere.
1: God, grief.
2: They've found us. It's all over. I'm afraid we'll never make it now.
1: Well, couldn't we make a dash for it?
2: Oh, there'd be no point. But don't worry. No physical harm will come to you. The Martians rely on other methods. And I gather you're immune to the hypnosis.
1: No, I'm not. They hypnotized me the first day I landed here out on the ice.
2: Eh? Then why didn't they...
1: Look! The door's opening. And somebody's stepping out. He's wearing a spacesuit. Well, it's Doc. Hello, Doc. Lemmy, this is Jet.
3: Hello, Jet boy. Then you are in there, mate. It's not McLean.
1: No, it's not. Stay where you are, Lemmy. We're coming out. I'll explain everything when we're safely inside the sphere with you.
3: Okay, Jet. Come on.

0: My hunch that Jet must have boarded the truck that had left the strange tracks near the land fleet had been right. And we had overtaken the machine within a few minutes of leaving Jet's empty truck where we found it, out on the desert. Once aboard, Jet introduced us to the stranger. His name was Webster. He'd apparently lived in South Africa before being picked up by a Martian ship and brought to the Red Planet. Jet then told me to take the ship off and head for the great dome that lay on the horizon. But the stranger had other views.
1: No, not the dome. Head back for your polar base.
2: Polar base? But we'll never find Frank or any of the others up there.
1: I tell you, Mr. Morgan, if you want to get back to Earth to warn them of a proposed invasion, you have no time to lose.
2: Look, out there on the desert, we made a deal.
1: Very well. I'll do what I can. Take off and make for the dome. But don't blame me if you all end up as the crew of Number One almost certainly have already.
2: Well, that's our lookout. Okay, Lemmy, take her off.
1: And if you must go there, keep at low level. There's less chance of our being detected.
3: Thompson?
4: Harding? Take the ship up. Maximum height, 20 feet. Course, due west.
5: That's it.
0: Once we were underway, Webster examined Dobson and Harding and pronounced them beyond hope, so far as ever getting them back to normal was concerned. He then asked to see Mitch, so Jet and I took Webster to the upper cabin.
2: Hello, Mitch. How are you feeling?
6: Oh, will somebody tell me what's going on? Who's this?
2: This is Mr. Webster. He thinks he can help.
1: How do you do?
6: Where did he come from? He wasn't with us when we set out.
2: No, Mitch. He left the Earth 15 years before we did.
6: What are you talking about? Nobody had ever reached the moon then, let alone Mars.
0: So you now think you are on Mars?
6: What else am I to think? You told me we were, and, well, I've only got to look out of the window to see we're not on the space anymore.
1: What is the last thing you remember, Mr. Mitchell?
6: Being in the Discovery on my way here. Everything else between that time and now is a complete blank.
1: Mr. Morgan, I'd like to have a word alone with Dr. Matthews.
2: Certainly. Now, don't worry, Mitch. Everything's going to be all right, boy.
1: It had better be.
0: Well, Mr. Webster?
1: This isn't a bad case. Nothing like as bad as those two fellas downstairs. I'm almost back to normal. Have you any recollection of his being influenced a second time?
0: Yes, when we took this sphere. That peculiar noise came on, and Mitch and Dobson and Harding fell asleep.
1: Then that was it. Had he been handled properly then, he could have been completely normal by now.
0: But I don't understand.
1: While he's in that sleeping state, it is possible to penetrate right deep down inside a subject's mind.
0: Yes?
1: Tell him he's in Africa, and when he wakes up, he'll believe it. That Dr. Matthews is the Martian method. On the other hand, put him to sleep now. Tell him all that has happened to him since the time his memory failed him. When he wakes up again, he'll remember everything.
0: I see.
1: You willing to try it, Doctor?
0: Of course. I'll try anything.
1: Well, then we'll leave you alone with him.
0: Well, it worked all right. I put him to sleep just as Webster suggested, told him everything, and when I woke him up, he was quite normal.
5: Oh, let's thank our lucky stars for that.
0: If only we had a suit for him, he could come down here.
1: Dobson! Harding! Stop the ship!
5: Have we arrived already, then?
1: Yes, now. Open the main door. All right, Mr. Morgan. If you care to wait here, I'll go and see what I can find out about Frank Rogers and the rest of his crew. But at the same time, bring a breathing apparatus for Mr. Mitchell.
2: You're going alone?
1: You look rather conspicuous in that spacesuit. Other people here might begin to ask awkward questions.
5: That's all very well, mate, but how do we know what you're up to once you're out of our sight?
1: You don't trust me?
5: We've learned not to trust even our own eyes on this planet.
1: Very well. If it makes you feel any better, I'll get breathing sets for the rest of you and you can all come.
5: Oh. And then once we're in there, you've got the lot of us.
1: You don't seem to like any of my suggestions, Mr. Barnett.
5: That's right.
2: Leave this to me, Lemmy. Mr. Webster, you may or may not be in a position to help us. We cannot be sure as yet.
1: So?
2: So whatever you do, we must have some say in the matter.
1: And what are you saying now?
2: That you go into that dome and bring four sets of breathing apparatus with you.
1: Yes?
2: When you return, I'll have decided whether all or any of us will be coming back with you.
1: Very well.
2: Now, how long will it take you to get them?
1: About 10 minutes.
2: Right. But if you're not back in that time, we shall take off.
1: What, and leave me here? But you promised you would take me back to Earth with
2: be
1: you.
2: Be back within 10 minutes, alone.
1: You can expect me back well within that time.
2: Harding, close the door.
5: Hey, Jet, what's the idea?
2: I'm taking no chances, Lemmy. What if his plan is to get us in there?
0: But, Jet, if we don't go with him, how do we find out about Frank and the rest of the crew? Or even if Webster's speaking the truth about him when he does get back?
2: Two of us will go with him. We'll put a time limit on our return. And if we're not back within that time, you take this sphere back to Polar Base, board the Discovery, and head for home.
0: Oh. From which I gather you will be going and I'll be staying.
2: Yeah, Doc. Me and Lemmy. If we don't return, it's up to you and Mitch.
0: Right.
4: Here, Jet. That dome must be at least a mile wide in diameter. And there's lots of buildings scattered all over the ground it covers, like pillboxes.
2: Ah, never mind the scenery, Lemmy. What's happened to Webster?
4: He's just disappeared through a circular door in a base, which I can only take to be a form of airlock.
2: Well, keep your eye on it and let me know the minute he comes out again.
4: Yes, mate.
0: Webster returned in 7 minutes and, as he had promised, brought four sets of breathing apparatus with him. They were so compact that at first I couldn't believe they would be of any use, but a test proved that they were efficient enough. While Lemmy and Jet were taking off their suits prior to going outside, I took one of the breathing apparatuses up to Mitch. A few minutes later, he was down in the cabin with us and breathing its thin atmosphere quite normally.
6: Well, that's it. And thank goodness I don't have to stay upstairs alone anymore.
3: Are you ready, Mr. Morgan? The more time wasted, the less chance we have of getting away.
2: All right, Doc. If we're not back in an hour, you know what to do.
0: Yes, Jet. And good luck.
6: Take care of yourself, Cover.
2: Come along, Lemmy.
4: Yes, Jet. But I'd feel a lot better if I was carrying my spacesuit over my arm. Hey, what happens if this thing gives out on me?
3: It will last you more than 48 hours. And in any case, you need wear it only for a few minutes. You can take off your masks now.
2: Hmm. The atmosphere is breathable, all right.
4: Oh, smells just like the London Tube.
3: Now, this way.
2: Where are we now?
3: Inside the wall on which the dome rests. Deep down underground is a factory. Its workers are all conditioned types. But it is run by unconditioned men like myself, on orders received from Larkus Solis. And now we go through here.
4: Blimey! What place is this?
3: It's one of the assembly shops. We have to pass through it to get to the main control room.
4: And look at all them blokes working their insides out down there.
3: Yes, they think they're back on Earth.
4: And what do they think they're doing?
3: Working in an aircraft factory. Making bombers.
4: Hey.
3: Now, come on. We go along here and down the stairs. Now, in you go. Walk right through the shop and down to the other end. Don't talk to anybody if you can help it.
4: Hey, Jet. What's that poster up there with a picture on it? What's it say? Keep your mouth shut. The enemy is everywhere. And look, that fella under the table, that's Hitler, isn't it?
2: Come on, Lemmy, don't lag behind.
4: Well, what's Hitler got to do with this place?
2: Lemmy, come on.
7: Hey, Jim, got a match?
4: Hey, what was that?
7: Have you got a match for my fag? I've got 5 minutes for a spit and a draw.
4: Sorry, mate, I'm right out of matches.
7: Oh, well, never mind, I'll get one from Tom. You going to work here?
4: Maybe, I'm not sure yet.
7: Oh, you didn't give up a good job just because of the war, did you? Because if you did, you would have mug.
4: Oh, why?
7: Oh, because it'll all be over by Christmas, that's why. You work on aircraft before?
4: Not the kind you're making.
7: Not a bad life, really. Former's a bit of an...
4: Is he?
7: Anyway, there's one thing to be said for working here. If you get any spare time, you can knock yourself up a lighter on the side.
4: Then where's yours?
2: Lemmy, come on. What are you hanging back here for?
4: I'm sorry, Jet. I couldn't just walk away from him. He thinks he's back in the 1940s, working in an aircraft factory. That's what they all must think. And all the time they're making spheres for the perishing Martians.

0: What place is this?
1: This is the main control room. It's in constant touch with Larkus Solis. And if there's any news to be had about Rogers and his crew, it'll come from here.
0: I see.
1: Now, remember, both you and Mr. Barnett are new personnel. You were picked up from Earth and you landed here only a couple of days ago.
0: Uh-huh.
1: You are condition-resisting types. I'm showing you over the place. Is that clear?
0: Perfectly.
1: Then let's go in.
2: Oh, hello there, Bill. Thought you were out on the Mare.
1: I was. I was called over to HQ and told to bring these gentlemen over here and show them a few things. They're newly up from Earth and haven't quite got used to the idea yet.
2: Oh, welcome to the fold, gentlemen. You have my deepest condolences. Where did they pick you up?
0: The crew of the Sphere, you mean, that brought us from Earth?
2: Who else?
3: From London.
2: London? It's not the habit of the Spheres to drop down on populated districts.
3: Not London exactly. Hampstead Heath.
2: I should have thought that even that would have been a little too crowded.
3: Well, it was late at night, and it was foggy.
1: And they weren't the only ones.
2: I know. There were four newcomers landed in Larkus Solis this morning. I was talking to them a few minutes ago.
0: Talking to them? Were they called Rogers and Grimshaw?
2: That's right. Good subjects, too, by all accounts. Three of them grade three types, capable of being put into the deepest sleep.
0: Oh, no.
2: Would you care to see them?
0: Where can I see them?
2: Now, when the screen warms up, they'll appear on it. They're undergoing their initial training, learning to obey orders by remote control.
0: There they are. That's Frank.
2: In a few days, they'll be coming to work here. By then, they'll be used to my voice and to doing exactly as I tell them. Rogers, stand up.
4: Oh, blimey, Jet. Look at him. He's doing it.
2: Can you hear me, Rogers?
5: I can hear you.
2: Are you prepared to take my orders and to act on them?
5: Orders must be obeyed without question at all times.
2: Very good. Sit down, Rogers. Now, Grimshaw.
5: I can hear you.
3: Turn it off.
5: What are your orders?
3: Turn it off, do you hear? I tell you, turn it off!
2: What are you getting so excited
3: about? Do you think it's funny parading Frank and Grimshaw around like that, like I was Whittaker to exhibit in a circus?
1: Mr. Barnett.
2: You knew Whittaker?
0: We'd heard of him. Mr. Webster told us about him. Where is Frank? How far away from here is he?
2: Too far for you to get at, Mr. Morgan. You can give up all hope of trying to rescue him.
0: What makes you think I want to?
2: You can't fool me. I know that neither Rogers nor any of the men with him came to this planet in a Martian sphere.
1: What? How do you know?
2: Not 15 minutes before you came in here, a warning that men from Earth had landed on the planet 2 weeks ago was put over the intercommunication system. Apparently, two of them took a sphere from Larkus Solis. The other is still out on the Argia Desert somewhere, and a search for him has already begun. Apparently, they know about the proposed invasion of Earth at the next opposition. Don't you, gentlemen?
3: What a cat's out the bag now, isn't it?
1: No, Sam. What you say is true. But you are an Earthman yourself, and so am I.
2: I was once.
1: You still are, Sam. In spite of the time you've been up here, you still are.
2: I am a Martian. It is my duty to report the fact that two of the Earthmen are here.
0: You mean nobody knows we are here but you?
2: Yes, that
1: Look,
2: is so.
1: Look, Sam. You'd like to go back to Earth, wouldn't you?
2: I came here in 1896. What would be the point? When I left Earth 75 years ago, I was 35 years old. You know what would happen to me the moment I left this planet. I have no wish to die yet.
3: But if we don't get back to Earth, don't know...
6: Take it easy, Mitch.
0: All right.
6: Lay him on the floor.
0: We've got to get out of here, Doc. And quick. They've already got a search party out after us.
6: Well, what about Frank and Grimshaw?
0: I'm afraid there's nothing we can do about them now, Doc.
6: I see.
0: Take a look at Webster and see what you can do for him.
6: Okay.
0: Meanwhile, I'll get the ship underway.
7: Well, come on, Levy. What are you hanging around outside for?
3: Them blokes who was following us. They're coming through the airlock.
7: Then come on before they get over here and grab you.
3: They don't want to grab us, Mitch. They want to come with us.
7: What? Did you hear that, Jet?
0: Yes, I heard it. Harding, take the ship up. Raise it 12 feet and hold it there.
3: 12 feet? And what about the door? Don't you intend to close the door?
0: No, Lemmy. I want to talk to those men down there. All right, Harding, that'll do.
8: Take us with you, Captain. Take us back to Earth.
0: How many of you?
8: Just the four of us, that's all.
0: How long have you been on this planet?
8: 15 years, since 1956.
0: You as well? Isn't there anybody on this part of Mars who came here any other year?
8: You must believe us. We want to go home. We're young, all of us. We've a long life ahead of us, even down on Earth.
7: Don't do it yet. It's a trick to get us to return to ground level.
0: All right, I'll take you, but one at a time. Now, three of you go back 100 yards. You'll climb aboard in order, as I tell you.
7: Now, take it easy, Jet. Four of them could be too much for us.
0: I can't leave them, Mitch. Harding.
5: What are your orders?
6: No, Jet, wait.
0: What is it, Doc?
6: Come over here. Look at Webster.
0: What's the matter?
6: Come over here and see.
0: Oh, grief.
6: Yeah.
0: Is he?
6: He's dead. Must have received a hard knock during that fight.
9: But he's old. So very old.
6: From looking at him, I'd say nearly 100.
9: But he swore he was young. Said he'd been up here only since 1956.
6: He wanted to get back to Earth so desperately he lied.
9: But he knew that if he did, his age would catch up on him.
6: Well, maybe he thought he'd have just one more glimpse of Earth before he died. Well, Jet, how about those men out there? Are they the same?
2: Harding.
5: What are your orders?
2: Close that door. Head for polar base at maximum speed.

0: We hated leaving those men behind, but what could we do? Our one thought now was to get back to Polar Base, the springboard for our long journey back to Earth. The distance to base was covered in less than 2 hours, and it was with a sigh of relief that we sighted the Discovery, standing upright on the ice, ready to take off. Half an hour later, we had left the sphere, were in the flagship, and almost ready to fire the motors. And, up to now at any rate, there was no sign of any machine in pursuit of us.
1: Televiewer, stern view on.
2: Now listen carefully, all of you. I've ordered Dobson and Harding to take the sphere into free orbit and join the fleet. I'll then have Davis take over 2 suits from number 4 and tell Dobson and Harding to transfer to number 5.
3: You mean you intend to take them back to Earth?
2: Well, why not? The firing of the freighter motors is automatically controlled from here. Once we're underway, they'll have no choice but to come along with us. Now, let's get off. You all right down there, Paddy?
4: Yes, sir. I'm quite comfortable, thank you.
2: All right, stand by for firing. In 5 seconds. 4, 3, 2, 1, contact!

0: 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Discovery in correct position and traveling in free orbit.
1: Right. Now, we'll have to wait an hour before our position is favorable to fire the motors and head for Earth. Lemmy, let Paddy out. As soon as you're settled in your own ship, Paddy, give me a call.
2: I will, sir.
1: Can you see the sphere, Doc?
3: Yes, Jet. It's alongside number 6. There, see it?
4: Yes. 9 ships we set out with and only 4 are returning.
3: And with Dobson and Harding to man one of them, perhaps only 3.
4: Our trip can hardly have been called a success. 13 men lost, 2 ships wrecked, and 3 abandoned for want of crews to man them.
3: Jet, for Pete's sake, look! Martian spheres, a whole fleet!
1: What?
3: Yes!
1: Where, Doc?
3: Almost directly below us, dozens of them!
0: Paddy now drifting across to number 3. Hey, listen. There's that music. They're here.
5: They aim to stop us, Jet. Put us all to sleep.
1: How far and fast can those spheres travel?
3: According to that flying, Dr. Jet, not very far.
1: Then we'll try to outpace them. Lemmy, let me know as soon as Paddy's entered his ship.
0: He's just reached the airlock now.
1: And call up the ships, Mitch. Have them stand by for takeoff.
5: Right.
3: So it will be only 3 ships after all.
5: Hello, Space Fleet. Discovery calling. Stand by for takeoff. Repeat, stand by for takeoff.
6: Number 3 to flagship, standing by. Number 4 to flagship, standing by.
0: Oh, blimey, they're giving out with a vengeance this time.
3: Whatever you do, don't go to sleep. Fight it.
1: Motor, Mitch.
2: Okay.
1: And stand by. Position?
0: 3 degrees. 2 degrees.
1: Firing imminent.
0: 1 degree.
1: Contact! Lemmy, the 2 freighters, are they with us?
3: Yes, Jet. All motors fired simultaneously.
1: Oh, good for them.
5: But Dobson and Harding's here haven't moved.
1: Oh, I didn't expect it to, Mitch. By now they're obeying other orders than ours.
3: And the spheres are making no attempt to pursue us. We're going to make it. We're going home.

0: We established contact with Control a week after takeoff, and as we suffered no interference or jamming from Mars, we were able to tell them the whole story of our landing, of the loss of most of our ships, and half our men. The main object of our trip, the exploration of Mars, was virtually unaccomplished. Our only achievement, a few measly specimens of Martian soil picked up in the area around Polar Base when we first landed. But the reason for our premature return had been achieved: to warn the Earth of the proposed Martian invasion during the next close opposition. At first, our story was not believed, but as we passed more and more details of our incredible adventures back to Earth, the truth slowly began to sink in.
1: Hello, Space Fleet. Control calling. Come in, please.
2: Hello, Control. Barney here.
1: It's requested that full details of the construction of the Martian spheres be passed to Control, together with all known methods of operating same, as soon as possible.
2: Oh, blimey, mate. We only flew in them things. We didn't take them apart.
1: Sorry, Lemmy. I don't write these orders, only pass them on. You don't know the commotion your news has caused down here. A Martian invasion of the Earth was never even dreamed of, the last thing anybody expected.
2: I don't see why. We invaded their planet, didn't we?
1: Yes, but that's different.
2: Why? The Martians didn't seem to think so. Anyway, mate, I'll pass the signal on to Jet. I expect he'll be calling you to answer it soon.
1: Okay, Lemmy.
0: Our depleted fleet, consisting of only the flagship and a freighter on either side, limped home on its long journey to overtake the Earth, which we hoped to do some 6 months after leaving the hostile planet. We were constantly at the radio, telling Control everything we could remember of the people we had met who had originally come from Earth, of the pyramid in the canal, of the great pyramid city in the Lacus Solis. Nothing was left out, and most of it retold over and over again.

0: 10,000.
1: Position, Lemmy?
2: Hang on.
0: 9,000.
2: Well, we made it. That's something. I only wish it was good news we was bringing home.
0: 8,000.
2: And when we do land, I expect we'll go straight into the interrogation room and stay there. We'll be lucky to get home in a month of Saturdays.
0: 7,000.
1: Stand by, Doc.
3: Okay.
1: Lemmy?
2: Yes, mate. All right at my end. Fighters turned over and in formation.
0: 6,000. 5,000.
1: Contact!
4: Well, gentlemen, that's it. We made it safely.
2: And let's hope the next ship to land here is not a Martian one.
5: And so man's first trip to Mars was over. But it marked only the beginning of man's dealings with that fiery planet. The invasion of Earth did indeed begin 2 years later, 13 years before it was intended. No doubt after their plans had become known, the Martians thought it best to strike immediately, and the first ships of the Martian invasion fleet landed in Asia on September 23rd, 1973. But that's another story.

0: And then, at last, after 6 months and 2 weeks' flight through space, the ships were turned over, and we prepared to make the moon landing.
1: Hello, Space Fleet. 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And good luck.
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3: Contact.
2: Motor, Mitch.
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In episode 20 of Journey into Space, the last of the present series, you heard Andrew Folds as Jet Morgan, David Kossoff as Lemmy, Guy Kingsley Pointer as Doc, Bruce Beebe as Mitch, and with David Jacobs and John Casaubon. The orchestra was conducted by Van Phillips, who also composed the music. The sound control and special effects were by Brian Willey and Joe Young.

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1: This
3: child. 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

0: This is the fascinating story of Dantro, the Planet Man, troubleshooter for the League of Planets organization, the law enforcement body for peace and justice in the celestial world, whose headquarters and center of operations are situated on the capital of all the planets, Planaria Rex. From Mercury to Pluto, wherever danger threatens the universe, you will find Dantro, the Planet Man, fighting for fair play. In a moment, the Planet Man. At this moment, Dantro, the Planet Man, and the crew of the Earth's first space expedition, whom Dantro saved from certain death, are swiftly speeding toward Planaria Rex. They have just gotten out of the reach of some unidentified bogey spaceships. Dantro's ship, the Planeteer, is the most breathtaking engineering feat the Earth people have ever seen. It's as large as a fortress, and an endless system of instruments and mechanisms in the control chamber give it the appearance of a fantastic flying laboratory. Dantro is speaking.
1: With the use of this cosmic communicator, we've been able to watch the Earth for many years. This is how we knew all about your experiments, Professor Darrow, in the moment you took off for the moon. Here, I'll tune it in on your launching site, and you can see and hear what they're saying about your expedition.
2: Look, Professor, it's Charlie and Dr. Sterling.
3: I can't believe they didn't make it. Professor Darrow seems so sure. The scaffolding fire just before launching must have caused some trouble we never figured on. It's bad enough losing the three of them. It looks like those two kids must have gone along with them. They were here 1 minute and gone the next. One of the workmen saw them near the rocket platform before the fire broke out.
1: I'm afraid I'll have to cut off the communicator now. You see, I must keep it clear for incoming messages. But what is this? Emergency garble signal. Let me hit that key. I've got to decode this message. This is Dantro. I am reading.
3: Dantro, this is Judge Augustus. Have you contacted the Earth people?
1: Yes, sir. They're aboard the Planeteer.
3: Good. Friends from Earth, forgive this hurried greeting. I'll welcome you personally when you arrive. Dantro, get back as quickly as possible. There's trouble brewing.
1: What's wrong?
3: Marston is up to some evil. Get back at once.
1: Yes, sir. Signing off. Brace yourselves. I'm giving her the works. Attention, all hands. Jets alive! Jets alive!

0: Dantrell, how fast are we going?
1: About 5,000 miles per second.
2: Incredible. Say, who is this fella Marston? He sure gets lots of fast action.
1: Well, I guess I'd better explain a few things. You see, the League of Planets is made up of all the inhabited parts of the solar system. Mercury, Venus, Mars, and some of the moons of Saturn and Jupiter.
0: Dantrell, this red light blinking on the sport panel. What does it mean?
1: Well, thanks, Billy. I must switch on my auxiliary cooling coils. Without that, the skin of the ship would melt at this speed. A few more turns on this ship and you'll be able to pilot her, Billy.
0: Oh, boy, I'd sure like that.
1: Well, anyhow, the member planets of the League have been living in peace for many centuries until recently, when a new leader has taken over on Mars. His name is Marston, and he's been plotting the conquest of the solar system. So far, the League has kept him in check. However, I'm afraid that once his plans are known, war between the worlds will be inevitable.
0: Why don't you punch him in the nose?
3: Now, Billy.
4: You're talking just like an old-fashioned cowboy, Billy. What you mean is, why don't you paralyze him a little?
3: Jane, please.
1: It's all right, Pat. You see, we of the League of Planets are not permitted to resort to violence except in self-defense. Let's not worry about Marston now. That's not your problem. Well, we'll soon be at Planaria Rex.
5: We'll return to the exciting story of the Planet Man in just a moment. So, level off! Dantrell, the Planet Man, under urgent orders from Judge Augustus, is flying the Earth people to Planaria Rex at record speed. On the planet of the unknown, the mysterious planet Mars, certain plans are taking shape which can only mean that Marston, the dictator of Mars, is up to some foul play. As we look into the cold, foreboding secret meeting place of the Martian Council, we find Marston, a giant, fierce, ruthless ruler, holding court with his council. Behind Marston, you can hear a small, ugly, and weird creature, his Martian flying cobra, FEMA. It's Marston's only means of protection. Since this creature has the powers to warn Marston of any impending danger, Marston trusts no one, hence FEMA is constantly with him. Listen.
6: Can I count on no one? Must I conquer the whole solar system alone? I must have speed. We must strike before the other planets suspect our plan. Before they know it, Marston will rule the solar system.
7: When do we invade the Earth?
6: As soon as our ships return with the crew of Earth's first rocket ship. They should have reached there by now. Once they are our prisoners, we can move. From their eminent Professor Darrow, we will learn much to help us conquer the Earth.
7: Then with the Earth's resources and her people as our slaves, we can defy the League of Planets.
8: Marston! Marston! We have just received word from our ships. They have found the Earth ship.
6: Good, good.
8: But the crew is gone. Dantrell must have reached them first, and it's believed they are on their way to Planaria Rex.
6: What? Must everyone fail me? Have the ships return immediately. When they arrive, execute the commanders of both ships. FEMA, you are the only one who understands and protects me. And as for the rest of you, my trusted counsel, you will learn that when Marston wants something done, it will be done.
7: How can we keep them from reaching Planaria Rex?
6: Tara, my most eminent and brilliant scientist, what would you suggest? And I warn you, think well on this answer.
9: Marston, we must not betray ourselves in open violence. Our astronomers have discovered a flight of asteroids in the vicinity of Planaria Rex. By using our new gravitational repellers, we can direct these asteroids into the path of Dantrell's ship.
6: Won't they be able to avoid them? You know only too well that Dantrell's ship is equipped with deflectors?
9: It will be impossible for any deflectors to deal with so many asteroids at the speed at which they are traveling. They cannot change the course of their flight, and they are certain to crash.
6: Proceed with your plan, and do not fail. Remember that at this moment, We are trying to confuse the League of Planets Council into voting for our plan to, shall we say, peacefully contact the Earth. Our representative is ridiculing Judge Augustus' story of an Earth rocket ship because we were supposed to have destroyed the ship and captured its crew. We must not look like fools. And speaking of fools, you can all leave now. Dantrow, you have beaten me again. I thought I might one day have the pleasure of running this radium dagger through you. But the asteroids will have to do the job for me.
8: As the representative of Mars, I say to this council, why do we wait any longer? I repeat to this council that there is no rocket ship from Earth in an orbit about the moon. There are no Earth people. I insist that we vote on the Mars resolution to permit the planet Mars to make peaceful contact with the Earth. We have agreed on the vote.
3: Members of the council, I request you wait. I personally contacted Dantrow, and I know he is on his way to Planaria Rex with the Earth people.
8: We've had too many words about Dantrow. Why isn't he here with proof? If we delay this vote any longer, we will be defaulting on our agreement to vote, and this council will be causing great grievance to my planet Mars. I demand a vote now.
3: I implore the council to wait.
10: Dantrow, please hurry.
2: Boy, what a way to travel. No need for gravity shoes. I can't wait until we get this drive in the Constitution. It's just wonderful for my corn.
4: I'm sure that League of Planets has other things to do besides worry about your corn.
2: Hey, what's up?
0: What a weird noise.
4: Hurts my ears.
11: What's this? 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We seem to be running into a field of asteroids that shouldn't be in this area.
12: Won't your deflectors take care of that?
11: 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My latest report from Central Control shows them to be 3 million miles away. It's impossible, but there they are.
4: Is there any danger?
12: Can we go around them?
11: We're traveling so fast, it's impossible to change course that much. I'm slowing down, but I'm afraid we're going to hit them right smack in the center. All hands, secure ship. Stand by for possible collision.
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1: The Hitchhiker's Guide to the Galaxy by Douglas Adams. Tertiary Phase.

0: The Hitchhiker's Guide to the Galaxy states unequivocally that it's a mistake to think you can solve any major problems just with potatoes. For example, consider the insanely aggressive race called the Scholastic Armor Fiends of Stridorax. Luckily, they lived 20 billion years ago, when the galaxy was young and fresh, and every idea worth fighting for was a new one. And fighting was what the Scholastic Armor Fiends of Stridorax did well, and as often as possible. The best way to pick a fight with a Scholastic Armor Fiend was just to be there. They didn't like it, they got resentful.
1: You're looking at me. No, I just opened my eyes, that's all.
2: Right, you asked for it!
0: The best way of dealing with a Scholastic Armor Fiend was to leave him alone.
2: I'm bored.
0: Because sooner or later...
2: I hate myself when I'm bored.
0: He would simply beat himself up.
2: Shut up. No, I won't. Oh, yeah? What about me? Right!
0: In time, as the birth rate was far exceeded by the murder rate, they realized that this was something they were going to have to sort out, and they passed a law decreeing that everyone had to spend at least 45 minutes a day punching a sack of potatoes in order to work off his or her or its surplus aggressions.
2: Mary's partner, you are my bitch.
0: This worked well, until someone thought it would be much less time-consuming if they just shot the potatoes instead.
3: You, sit there like a sack of potatoes, eat this!
0: Another achievement of the Scholastic Armor Fiends of Stridorax is that they were the first race who ever managed to shock a computer. It was a gigantic space-borne computer called Haktar, which to this day is remembered as one of the most powerful ever built, like a natural brain. Every cellular particle of it carried the pattern of the whole within it, which enabled it to think more flexibly and imaginatively, and also, it seemed, to be shocked. The Scholastic Armor Fiends were engaged in a war with the strenuous Garfighters of Stug, and when the Strangular Stiletons of Jar Jazikstak joined in and forced them to fight on another front, they decided enough was enough and ordered Haktar to design them an ultimate weapon.
4: What do you mean?
0: Asked Haktar.
4: By ultimate.
0: To which the Scholastic Armor Fiends of Stridorax said,
5: read a bloody dictionary!
0: And plunged back into the fray. So Haktar designed an ultimate weapon. It was a very, very small bomb which was simply a junction box in hyperspace that would, when activated, connect the heart of every major sun with the heart of every other major sun at once and thus turn the entire universe into one gigantic hyperspatial supernova. However, when the Scholastic Armor Fiends tried to use it, they were extremely irritated to find that it didn't work and said so.
5: Oi, Haktar! This bloody bomb's a dud!
0: Haktar tried to explain.
4: I was shocked by the whole idea, and I worked out that there is no conceivable consequence of not setting the bomb off that is worse than the known consequence of setting it off, and I have therefore taken the liberty of introducing a flaw into the design.
5: What do you mean, a flaw?
0: The Scholastic Armor Fiends disagreed with Haktar.
5: If we wanted a daft bomb, we'd have built it ourselves. You're space dust, pal. You and the asteroid you run in on.
0: Then, pausing only to smash the hell out of the strenuous Garfighters of Stug and the Strangular Stiletons of Jar Jazikstak, they went on to find an entirely new way of blowing themselves up.
2: You looking at me? You looking at me?
5: Right!
0: Which came as a profound relief to everyone else in the galaxy, particularly the Garfighters, the Stiletons, and the Potatoes, who...
6: Trillian? Tricia?
7: Hmm?
6: Ford is looking for his crisps.
7: Here.
6: You've eaten half the packet.
7: Well, if he's hungry, he can order some pasta downstairs, can't he?
6: Slarty Bartfast won't let us.
7: What? You can't use the canteen?
6: It's not a canteen. It's a central computer. This is the starship Vistromat. Snap a breadstick in the wrong place, and you can find yourself reversing into a black hole. Have you experienced the information and illusions yet?
7: I find holograms a bit intense. Mm-hmm. So I was catching up using the Hitchhiker's Guide. Mm,
6: that thing. You know it's written by people like Ford Prefect.
7: Uh-huh.
6: Full of omissions. Always leaves out the bit about your life is in immediate danger. Look, about that part.
7: Even if we get to the asteroid before the robot cricket team, how do we know they'll play ball?
6: They've got the key which releases their planet. What do they care? Now, that Thor chap.
7: Mm-hmm.
6: Well, if you find Hammer's Eternal...
7: Didn't it occur to you to wonder how the key was lost in the first place? Or how 11 cricket robots could escape from the slow-time envelope surrounding the planet they were built on?
6: No. The informational illusion didn't cover that.
7: Ah, the guide does.
6: Really? Mm.
7: They weren't on cricket when it was sealed off, but on their warship. And just after the slow-time envelope was locked, they swooped down to steal the key. In the resulting battle, the key, the warship, and its robots were blasted into the space-time continuum.
6: Well, now they're back, as lethal as ever, and they've collected all the pieces of the key, and certain thunder gods I could name didn't lift a hammer to stop them.
7: But if these robots escaped the slow-time envelope, they represent the technology that the cricket people possessed 10 billion years ago.
6: Not to mention their paranoid xenophobia.
7: Exactly. Cut off from the rest of the universe for millennia. Can you imagine what weapons of mass destruction the people of cricket have been developing since then? Hoping for just this moment.
6: Oh, crikey, good point. No wonder Slotty Bartfast has been in such a lather.
7: We have to stop those robots.
6: Mm.
7: And Arthur?
6: Yes?
7: If you want better luck at parties...
6: Yes, Tricia?
7: There's one thing you need.
6: What?
7: Laundering.
6: Hmm.
8: Come down to the flight deck, Earth people.
6: Uh-huh.
8: We have arrived at the asteroid, but the cricket robots have begun the ceremony. I will begin the landing cycle, but all we can do now is watch.
6: Oh.
8: And now, back to the music.
0: On the mile-wide asteroid pursuing a lonely and eternal orbit around an enclosed star system, Arthur Dent, Slarty Bartfast, Ford Prefect, and Trillian find themselves party to an astonishing scene. 11 white robots stand around a white cricket warship, quietly parked amid the stark grey crags.
9: At the risk of stating the Zarking obvious, if we're too late to stop them, surely we should be getting out of here.
10: The high ground is a good vantage point from which to watch this historic event.
9: Shh! It's a good vantage point to be spotted by those homicidal robots and blown to pieces.
7: They never seem to look this way.
10: Of course not. I've extended the ship's somebody else's problem field to cover this ridge. All the problems of keeping the starship Bistromouth moored to the asteroid, our being able to breathe its meager atmosphere, and indeed remaining undiscovered while standing in plain sight, are, therefore, somebody else's.
11: Neat.
10: However, that does not diminish what is happening here. Here come the last 5 robots carrying the constituent parts of the key.
12: Assemble the key. Assemble the key. The steel pillar of strength and power. Lower leg of the android. The perspex pillar of science. Argabuton scepter of justice. The wooden pillar of nature. Recarbonized cricket stump. The gold bale. Heart of the improbability drive. The silver bale. Rory award for the most gratuitous use of the word in a serious screenplay. The lock reveals itself.
7: Look up there, overhead. Can you see it?
13: A huge black patch of nothing with stars around its edge.
7: The cricket dust cloud. Makes you think, doesn't it?
6: That at any moment a fleet of battle cruisers will come swarming out of it, wanting to kill everything, everywhere.
14: It's getting bigger very quickly.
7: This asteroid is moving inside it.
15: Shh! The lock is revealed.
6: 3 long grooves connected at one end by 2 small wiggly grooves.
14: Oh, of course! What are they doing? It's too dark to see.
12: Insert the key.
13: Don't worry. I think I've guessed.
12: Insert the key.
0: Later editions of The Hitchhiker's Guide to the Galaxy do include sound effects to illustrate its more obscure entries. However, as the editor-in-chief, brackets, sound hyphen Ursa Minor, close brackets, would be the first to admit, some of their efforts, such as that one, might perhaps have benefited by his team going that extra light year. Even the airless trolls of Fidelio 6 would agree that banging a Megadodo Corporation souvenir coffee mug on the editor-in-chief's office minibar scarcely cuts the mustard. It is for this reason that the latest update features the work of the small but dedicated independent company Philadelia Soundscapers. Their reputation was established not so much with their awe-inspiring repertoire of bangs, bells and whistles, but with their now famous 783,000 bespoke varieties of silence, such as... and... the latter winning several major awards. Indeed, Soundscapers argue that there are times when only a medium which bypasses the optic nerve can truly do justice to the ineffability of the galaxy. Take, for example, the unlocking of the wicket gate. Space unpinches itself, and the silence is shattered in a mind-hurting instant as the key slowly turns in the lock. And to recreate this, Soundscapers have opted for this stark yet elegant compromise.
11: Is that all?
10: The slow-time envelope is uncoiled. The solar system of Cricket revealed within the dust cloud.
16: Ow! What is that light?
14: It's the Cricket Sun. You just happened to be looking in the wrong direction.
7: Yes, but what's that tiny black speck moving across its disk?
16: Slightly barred fast. Are you certain there are 11 Cricket robots?
10: Absolutely.
16: Then whose are the extra legs coming down the ramp?
14: Carrying a Kilozap blaster.
16: Wearing a double-necked Heart of Gold leisure suit.
7: Leopard?
17: Stay cool. The situation is totally under control as of this moment in time.
16: Oh! The sock hit my head.
18: Nobody hit this.
12: Destroy the lock.

0: Seyfert?
1: Hey, baby. My head's a-banging like a pair of wildebeest on heat.
2: You all right?
1: Food, baby. Weird. That's the second time they could have killed me, but didn't. Maybe they could sense I was a wonderful guy or something, and I can relate to that.
3: He seems his usual self.
1: Oh, it's you, Monkey Man.
4: We must get you aboard the ship. A blow from a cricket war club is no laughing matter.
3: Depends whose heads receive it.
5: Important facts number two. Reproduced from the Sidereal Daily Mentioners book of popular galactic history. Since this galaxy began, vast civilizations have risen and fallen, risen and fallen, risen and fallen so often that it's quite tempting to think that life in the galaxy must be A, something akin to seasick, space sick, time sick, history sick, or some such, and B, mind-numbingly stupid. However...
4: Once again, we have failed pathetically, quite pathetically.
0: You're right, ZB.
1: Hey, baby.
3: You're beginning to repeat yourself.
1: Yeah. I think there's something up with those anodites, dude. Something fundamentally weird.
4: They are programmed to kill everybody.
1: That'd do it.
3: Well, there you go.
6: See, that's my point. It's because we don't care enough. I told you, they're obsessive and we're not.
4: Yes, but unless we determine to take action, then we shall all be destroyed. We shall all die. Surely we care about that.
6: Not enough to get killed over it.
3: So that's goodbye galaxy, then.
4: No! No, our course is clear. We must go down to cricket.
6: What?
1: Hey, what?
4: Beaglebrox, you surely must have some idea why they spared your life and brought you to the asteroid. It seems most unusual.
1: I kind of think even they didn't know. They just knocked me out, lugged me into their ship, dumped me into a corner, and ignored me like they were embarrassed about me being there. If I said anything, they knocked me out again. We had some great conversations. Hey! Ooh! Hi there! Ooh! Excuse me, guys, can I give you some money? Ooh! Kept me amused for hours, you know?
3: Here, Zaphod. Catch.
4: You salvaged the golden bale from the wreckage of the lock?
1: Hey, the heart of the heart of gold.
3: Thought you'd want the infinite improbability drive working again.
1: I don't know how to thank you, Monkey Man.
3: Don't mention it.
1: I won't. Gratitude is such an uncool reflex. I never developed it.
3: I only picked it up because it was lying next to something of value to me.
6: A handful of black dust.
4: The remains of the wooden pillar.
3: Reduced to ashes again, I'm afraid. But a valued keepsake for an Englishman who once loved his cricket.
1: Hey, old man, I hear this ship can move a bit, so before all this risky stuff starts, how would you like to zip me back to mine?
4: You will not help us.
1: I'd love to stay and save the galaxy, but I have the mother and father of a pair of headaches, and I feel the patter of tiny headaches on the way. But next time it needs saving, I'm your guy. Bye. Hey, Trillian baby.
0: Yes?
1: You want to come? Heart of gold, excitement, adventure, really wild things, and 49% of the bathroom.
0: No. I'm going with them.
5: The Hitchhiker's Guide to the Galaxy has listed the Heart of Gold as the fastest ship ever to cross the awe-inspiringly vast interstellar distances involved in meaningful space travel. However, having returned Zaphod Beeblebrox to the Heart of Gold, and leaving him with a sense that his popularity has diminished in direct proportion to his urge for self-preservation, the Starship Bistromath races back to cricket, logging speeds in excess of 10 to the power of 17,000 R on the more open stretches. R in this case is a velocity measure, defined as a reasonable speed of travel that is consistent with health, mental well-being, and not being more than, say, 5 minutes late. It is therefore an almost infinitely variable figure according to circumstances, since the first two factors vary not only with speed taken as an absolute, but also with awareness of the third factor. Unless handled with tranquility, this equation can result in considerable stress, ulcers, and even death. Thus, 10 to the power of 17,000 R is not a fixed velocity, but it is clearly far too fast. Which means that Arthur Dent quickly finds himself once more upon the surface of the planet Cricket, with the important difference that this time he and his companions are not experiencing an informational illusion, but reality. This is Cricket itself, and they're standing on it. The strong grass under their feet is real. The heady fragrances from the trees, too, are real. The night is real night. This is Cricket, the place that could not countenance the existence of any other place, whose charming, delightful, intelligent inhabitants would react with fear, savagery, and pathological hate when confronted with anyone not their own. Possibly the most dangerous place in the galaxy for anyone who isn't a cricketer to stand.
6: Hey, watch where you're pointing that zap gun.
7: Sorry.
6: You'll have my eye out.
7: Nice of Zaphod to let us have them. And below cost price.
6: Yeah.
7: Mad, really. I mean, how can he afford to sell guns below cost?
6: Oh, he sells a lot of them.
7: Oh, right.
6: Shame we couldn't take his Jujanta 200 superchromatic peril-sensitive sunglasses as well.
7: Peril-sensitive?
6: Yeah, they're designed to help people develop a relaxed attitude to danger. At the first hint of trouble, they turn totally black and prevent you from seeing anything that might alarm you.
7: It's a bit late for that, I'm afraid. Remember the informational illusion?
6: Mm-hmm.
7: How black the night sky of Cricket was?
6: Mm-hmm.
7: Well, look at it now.
8: Mm-hmm. Hundreds of spaceships and big grey buildings just hanging up there.
4: War zones and robot zones floating in nilo-grav fields. The planet Cricket has retained its pleasant green pastoral character, but the space around it reflects a sustained bout of aggressive military spending.
6: Trillion?
8: Mm-hmm.
6: What are you doing?
8: Thinking.
6: Do you always breathe like that when you're thinking?
8: I wasn't aware that I was breathing.
6: That's what worried me.
8: I think I know.
4: Shh. They're coming!
7: Nobody's singing songs this time.
4: This time they've seen us!
7: Trillian, your safety catch is on, by the way. Trillian? What? What's up there?
8: Has it occurred to anyone?
9: Hello?
10: Excuse me? Are you aliens?
11: It needs to be of service.
12: Oh, computer!
11: Thank you.
13: Hi there! Eddie at your service. Ungagged and with fully functioning improbability drive.
11: Whatever. Open the all frequencies emergency channel.
13: Oh, that's for emergencies only. Are you sure you're experiencing an emergency?
11: This is an emergency screen face. Now open the channel.
13: Okay. Just doing my job, buddy.
14: Emergency dispatch.
11: This is Zaphod Breebelrox. You like a drink, right?
14: This is an emergency, fella.
11: The worst kind. I'm fresh out of olives.
14: Dad, go take a ride on a comet.
11: Computer.
13: Hi there.
11: What was my last score on Grand Theft Cosmo?
13: You scored 3 points, big guy. Championship score to beat is 7,597,200.
11: Yeah, okay. Feed my score and that other one into the guidance system. Then hit maximum acceleration.
13: Consider it hit. What a passenger safety strap.
11: Nah, thrill me.
13: You got it.
15: Tell us, alien brother, do you know anything about something called the
16: balance of nature?
15: Yeah.
7: Why?
16: It's just something we heard about. Probably nothing important. Oh, well, I suppose we'd better kill you then.
15: That is, unless there's anything you want to chat about?
17: We're worried, you see, about this plan of universal destruction.
15: Vis-a-vis the,
16: balance of nature.
15: Yeah. Only it seems to us that if the whole of the rest of the universe is destroyed, it will somehow upset the
16: balance of
15: things. We're quite keen on ecology, you see.
16: And sport.
15: Mostly sport. you see, some of us...
16: Really
15: some of us are quite keen to have sporting links with the rest of the galaxy. Yeah, and though I can see the argument about keeping sport out of politics, if we want to have sporting links with the rest of the galaxy, then it's probably a mistake to destroy it.
16: Yeah.
15: And indeed the rest of the universe.
16: Right.
15: Which is what seems to be the idea now.
8: Interesting idea. Let's you and me talk about it. Hmm?
15: Really?
8: Tell me.
15: We have to be alone, I think.
8: Mm. Come on, then. Excuse us, everybody.
6: See ya.
7: Trillion. Well, don't be too long about it.
6: Then can we kill them?
8: Okay. Now you can tell me.
15: Yeah, right. Well, we have this bomb, you see. It's just a little bomb.
8: I know.
15: You do?
8: Yes.
15: Honestly, it's a very, very little bomb.
8: I know.
15: But they say it can destroy everything that exists. And we have to do that, you see, I think. Will we be alone? I mean, we don't know. It seems to be our function, though. Whatever that means.
8: Oh, hey. It's all right. You don't have to do it. You don't have to do it.
9: Really?
8: Oh, don't suck your thumb. Listen, I want you to do something for me. Oh, sorry. I just realized what I was going to say. I was actually going to say, take me to your leader. Me to your leader up there.
9: Oh. Oh, yeah. Yeah, very good.
18: How did you know the leaders are up there?
19: Full of hidden shallows, that girl. Arthur, what are you peering at?
7: I could well be losing my mind, but don't you think that tiny pinprick of a spaceship up there looks remarkably like the Heart of Gold?
4: Beeblebrox's ship has just entered the atmosphere. The robot war zones, to be precise.
19: What's he doing up there?
7: Let's hope it's something quick. I don't like the way these people are smiling at us.
11: With nerves of titanium-tipped titanium, Seyfarth Beeblebrox crosses the narrow steel gangway over a 20,000-foot drop like the hell of a guy he is, reasoning that he might as well live up to his reputation as pee all over it.
20: Caution. Enter security access code. System accessed.
11: Look out, cricket robots. I've got a zap gun, a pair of hangovers, and two bad consciences.
21: Battlecruiser Striker X. Culture section. Please do not touch the exhibit.
11: I'm guessing the heaviest battlecruiser is where the action is. Wow. That is one wrecked spacecraft.
22: Welcome, friends, to Battlecruiser Striker X, our most lethal vessel.
11: Yeah, right.
22: And home of a historical artifact which inspired us, the people of cricket, to leap from our battery bombs to discover the horror beyond the grave.
11: Yeah. This is the ship that started the whole business off, right? Wrong. Very wrong. Ugh. Some Zeeb might think this was real starship wreckage if they'd never seen any before. This is like some half-finished self-build, cut away to give those bozos a blueprint to copy. But who would want to unleash them on the galaxy? What would be in it for them? Why are my heads asking each other rhetorical questions? Oh, were they rhetorical? Uh-oh. Time to get scarce in a hurry. Maintenance duct. Perfect.
23: Well, sir, I think...
24: Well, what?
23: I think that maybe now is the right time that we should perhaps consider phasing them out of the war effort now that we have the supernova bomb.
24: What are you talking about?
23: Well, in the very short time since we were released from the envelope...
24: Get to the point, soldier.
23: The robots, sir, the robots aren't enjoying it, sir.
24: Enjoying what?
23: The war, sir. They're not enjoying the war. It seems to be getting them down.
24: Getting them down?
23: Yeah, there's a certain world weariness about them. Or perhaps I should say universe weariness about them, sir.
11: If there's anything worse than a commander who gossips, it's two commanders who gossip.
23: They lack spunk.
24: Lack what?
23: Oomph, sir. Oomph.
24: Oomph?
23: Oomph, yeah, oomph. They lack spunk, they lack oomph, they lack,
24: What in the name of cricket are you talking about?
23: Well, in the very few skirmishes they've had recently, it seems that they go into battle, they raise their weapons to fire, and suddenly think, why bother?
24: I see.
23: And they...
11: Holy Belgium, how much longer?
24: And then, what do they do?
23: Quadratic equations, mainly, sir. Fiendishly difficult ones, by all accounts, sir, but...
24: Whoever heard of a robot Sante?
0: Yes, sir. What?
21: Thank you for visiting.
11: Thanks, Sark, for that.
21: Darkness won't engulf my head.

0: What does Marvin's reappearance forebode in these and subsequent troubled times? How will Trillian convince the elders of cricket to grow up? And will Arthur Dent find time to get his dressing gown laundered? The loose ends await tying up in the final part of this tertiary phase of The Hitchhiker's Guide to the Galaxy.
1: In that episode of The Hitchhiker's Guide to the Galaxy by Douglas Adams, William Franklin was the book. Simon Jones played Arthur Dent, Jeffrey McGiven, Ford Prefect, Mark Wing-Davey, Seyfod Beeblebrox, Susan Sheridan, Trillian, Stephen Moore, Marvin, Dominic Hawksley, the cricket commander, and Richard Griffiths was Slarty Bartfast. Roger Gregg played Eddie, Bob Golding, the dispatcher, and Mike Fenton-Stevens and Philip Pope were most of the population of cricket. The announcer was John Marsh. The surround mix was by Paul Dealey, and the live FX by Ken Humphrey. The script editor was John Langdon, and the music was by Paul Wicks Wickens. The production assistants were Laura Harris and Joe Wheeler. The program was adapted, directed, and co-produced by Dirk Maggs. The producers were Helen Chatwell and Bruce Hyman, and it was an above-the-title production for BBC Radio 4. This week's program was brought to you by the letters F, Gamma, and the hexadecimal number 3 cosine D bracket to the power of 8. 9. No, 8. Actually, can I get back to you? Meanwhile, here's some music.
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3: This is the log of Magnus Carter, scientific observer aboard the Space Force, more than 500 days out from Earth. We're bound for the region of the planet Jupiter. Only a few days from our target, we overtook the wreck of a spaceship, one of the 4 unmanned probes sent from Earth to investigate the mysterious radio signals coming from the giant planet. On boarding the ship, we discovered that all the equipment installed in the probe had been ripped out. But how? There was no time for further investigation. We were rapidly approaching the time to go into orbit around Jupiter. During the orbital maneuver, the main radio became overheated, and radio officer Chipper Barnett complained of loud, penetrating musical sounds and a woman's voice calling. Then, one by one, all the electrical circuits in the ship began to fail.
4: Everything's gone haywire.
5: We can't navigate the ship blind. We must be able to see out.
6: Well, use the observation dome. Open the lock, Lodrick.
4: Right.
6: Now what?
4: The emergency power's failed.
7: Why's it got all dark? What's going on?
6: Well, that's everything except the gyros. Go to your takeoff positions. Get your flashlights.
5: I've got mine, but it doesn't work.
4: Nor mine.
6: Well, that's it, then. Television circuits don't function, so we can't see. The radio doesn't work. The computer ceased to function. There are no lights. The air replenisher has stopped.
4: The ship has dropped dead.
5: Like that wreck we saw 5 days ago.
6: The air supply's running down fast. I'm afraid we only have a few days left.

0: Space Force, an interstellar encounter starring Barry Foster, Nigel Stock, Nikki Henson, and Tonia Sober. Episode 3, The Silver Strangers.
1: We must conserve the air.
2: Nobody move or get up unless instructed.
3: Who wants to get up? It's pitch dark. What caused the breakdown?
2: Well, perhaps it's the influence of the Jovian magnetosphere. It could have upset all the electrical circuits. Thank goodness we'd completed the orbital maneuver before it happened.
4: Why?
2: Because at least we are on our set course. In a few hours, we'll begin to pull out of the perigee and head out for the furthest point of our orbit. On the way, we'll move out of the magnetosphere. And if I'm right, the circuits will return to life and the ship should be normal again.
1: But if the circuits revive every time we head away from the planet, then they'll die again every time we return.
2: Unless we change our orbit to a much wider, more secular one.
1: But we can't spare the fuel.
4: How long before the power returns, do you think?
2: Oh, we must wait and see. But once we get it back, we can work out when the blackout periods are likely to occur and be ready for them. Chipper, what are you doing?

0: the airlock into the observation dome.
1: How?
0: By hand.
1: I have to. That's worry. Only permitted in an emergency.
0: This is an emergency. How about it, Roderick? Do you think you can do it?
2: Total darkness.
0: Why not? You know all the mechanical installations so well.
2: Yes, but there's always the chance that opening the lock will upset the electronic settings. It may not function properly afterwards.
0: We'll risk that.
2: I'll see what I can do, then.
0: If you need any assistance, yell out.
2: Right. I need a few tools.
1: I'll help you find them.
3: And so, in total darkness, Roderick toiled at the airlock leading into the observation dome. For what seemed an eternity, we lay in the dark and in silence. Meanwhile, the sounds outside ceased. Whoever or whatever had been investigating us had gone away.
4: How are you doing, Roderick?
2: I'd do a lot better if I could see. I have to do everything by touch.
4: How far have you got?
2: Not very far. I've got the cover to the electrical component off. Mechanical part.
4: God, what's happened? Roderick. Roderick.
2: I'm all right. Just got an electric shock.
4: But there's no power in this ship. You can't have the supplies coming back. We must be out of the magnetic field. Lost.
5: Good. Are you sure you're all right, Roderick?
2: Yes.
5: Well, take a break. Meanwhile, the rest of us will inspect the ship and see if there's any damage.

0: Has everything been checked?
1: Airlocks, motors, air supply, everything. All in good order, so far as I can tell.
0: Good. All navigation circuits are back to normal. How about you, Chipper?
2: 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I sent the message to Earth, like you said.
0: How long before they reply?
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0: Ah, good. Just time to check the televiewer.
2: Should be okay. I'll try it. There. Lovely picture. The splendor of the heavens in close-up.
0: Thank goodness everything's returned to normal.
3: Stand by. 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
2: Oh, good.
4: Turn it off!
5: It's hurting my ears.
4: Turn it off, Tipper!
5: What was that?
6: It's like all hell had broken loose.
2: That was her. The voice I keep hearing.
6: What'd she say?
2: She said, Epsilon Solar. Epsilon Solar, thank you for your message.
0: You heard that?
5: Out of all that chaos?
6: Yes.
0: Well, turn the radio on again, but keep the volume low.
3: And whether it would be best for you to remain in your present orbit or to go into another further from the planet's surface.
2: That's Earth.
3: We cannot give you an immediate answer, but shall reply in half an hour. Please keep a listening watch.
2: So, what's happened to Mrs. Epsilon?
0: If there is one.
2: But you must have heard...
0: No, we didn't. You're the only one who ever hears a voice.
1: We may not hear voices, Saxon, but we do hear all those strange sounds.
0: Well, of course we do. Every time the radio circuits are disturbed, what else would you expect?
2: Well, I've done it just a bit...
3: Wait. Radio call imminent. Radio call imminent.
2: Well, already? They said half an hour.
5: It's her again. Let's get that off.
2: And what did she say this time?
5: Same as before. I think it must be a recording which she's played over and over again.
0: But why so loud?
2: Because she's so close.
0: Yes, that's what you said on the moon, 500 million miles back.
2: Well, perhaps she's followed us here.
7: Saxon, quick!
0: What is it?
7: There, on the televiewer.
0: Good heavens.
2: It's a ship.
5: A ship? Where?
0: What's its position?
7: To port, 97 degrees.
0: There's only one?
7: That's all I've seen.
0: Make sure the log is recording all this. I'll go out to the observation dome.

0: portholes around the middle, but no light behind them. And I can't see any kind of door, can you?
1: No.
0: I wonder if it's just an unmanned probe.
2: Well, you could try to make contact.
0: Go outside?
2: No, over the radio.
0: Did you hear that, Chipper?
1: Yes.
0: Well, can you do it?
1: What frequency can I use?
0: How about the one your friend, Mrs. Epsilon, comes up on?
1: Signal's so strong, it stretches right across the band, swamps everything.
0: Well, choose a frequency somewhere in the middle and see what happens.
1: What shall I say?
0: Say you are Space Force and ask them what they want.
1: In English?
0: What else? You don't speak Jovian, do you?
1: Oh, all right. Give me a couple of minutes to retune the transmitter and I'll give her a call.
0: I'm coming back into the main cabin.

0: just one ship. Sailing alongside it.
1: Computer says it's less than a kilometer away.
2: So how big would you say it is?
0: Well, in that case, it's smaller than Spaceport.
1: Any windows?
0: There seems to be a series of...

0: This is Space Force. This is Space Force. Can you hear me? This is... Oh, God!
1: Well, we're certainly getting a response of noises. Can you hear a voice?
0: Of course I can. I always do. Shall I switch it off?
1: Yes. God. What did it say?
0: Almost the same as before.
1: Almost? What was different?
0: Well, instead of saying Epsilon Solar, she said, you are Epsilon Solar.
1: Now, you're sure you didn't get it wrong?
0: I'm certain I didn't. I wish you'd just believe me when I...
1: Oh, okay, Chipper. It's just that I've got to be sure about what you're saying. After all, you're the only one...
2: Action!
1: Yes, now what?
2: Look, quick! To the left! Light issuing from the ship. Like a door has opened.
1: Magnus, you keep looking with Roderick. I'll go back into the dome.
3: The image is bigger, isn't it?
2: The ship's moved closer, and the angle of view is...
3: Look, look, there, now! The door slid wide open. Can you see it, Saxon?
4: Yes.
3: And the lighted interior?
4: Yes.
3: And two figures?
4: Good Lord, yes.
3: They're coming over.
5: The two strange figures drifted over from their ship to ours. We saw them on the televiewer, gradually getting larger as they drew closer. Then they were no longer in view. Saxon, from his more advantageous position in the observation dome, said they were heading for the main outside airlock, and then he lost sight of them and came back into the cabin.
1: Whoever they are, they're human in shape.
2: Are they human in fact?
0: What do they want with us?
3: It must be they who keep sending the radio calls.
0: Who else?
2: Do you think they're Jovians?
1: No. Nobody, nothing could live on Jupiter.
2: From one of his moons?
1: I doubt it. Certainly not the innermost ones.
2: What about the outer moons? Life on one of those could be a possibility.
3: But very unlikely.
2: Where do they come from, then?
0: Listen. Must have been them tapping earlier. What do we do?
2: We should have been armed.
3: You think they're hostile, then?
2: They certainly sound it.
1: They're determined to get in, whether we like it or not.
3: It's getting louder.
1: They're battering the hull. I'm going to open the outer lock.
2: You can't.
0: You let them in.
1: If I don't, they'll damage the ship.
2: This way they might damage.
3: They've stopped.
1: That surprised them.
3: Now what are you going to do?
1: Before I can open the inner door, they must enter the airlock, and then the outer door must be closed.
3: They'll think it's some kind of trap.
1: Roderick, go to the observation dome. Tell us what you see.
2: Right.
4: Saxon.
1: Yes, Roderick.
4: They're floating outside, holding off from the ship. I think they're going away.
0: We should be that lucky.
4: Yes. Yes, they're going back to their own ship.
1: Yes, we can see them now on the televiewer. They don't seem to have any means of propulsion.
3: Can't see any.
1: They've gone back inside.
3: Door closed.
0: We scared them off.
1: You think they scared that easily?
0: I can but hope.
3: Well, perhaps they've decided that we're not with them.
1: Yes, Roderick.
4: They're coming out again.
3: Decided to give it another try.
1: One's carrying a box, and they're both... Damn, they've gone out of view.
4: They're heading for the main door. How do they move so fast? I've lost sight of them now, but they must be close.
1: What was that?
4: I think they've entered the lock.
3: Then we've got them.
0: Do we want them?
3: Close the outer door and they're caught.
1: How would that help? They're trying to open the inner door.
0: But the outer one isn't closed.
1: We must shut it then. If they manage to open the inner one, we'll lose all our air. Chipper, close the outer door.
0: It won't close.
3: Try again.
0: It's no good. It's not working. They could be through any moment.
1: Right, get your spacesuits on. If they get that door open, we'll need them. Did you hear that, Roderick?
4: Yes, on my way.
6: All helmets on. Right. Intercom check. Magnus?
3: Okay. Loud and clear.
6: Roderick?
7: Okay.
6: Chipper?
8: Loud and clear.
9: Loud and clear.
8: That's right. That's what I said.
6: What was that, Chipper?
8: I said that's right. That's what I said.
6: What did you say?
8: I said I was receiving you loud and clear, and you repeated it. Loud and clear, you said. Only you said it quietly.
6: I didn't say anything except Chipper.
8: But I distinctly...
9: Chipper.
8: Huh? Who's that?
6: Who's what? This is no time for asking about.
8: Somebody called my name.
6: Only to check the intercom.
8: No, after that. Everybody keep quiet for a minute.
6: Well?
8: No. No, it's gone. I don't hear it anymore.
9: Who are you?
8: There you are. She's back. Asking who we are.
6: Who?
8: I don't know who. Somebody.
6: Anybody else hear it?
7: No.
6: Everybody stay quiet.
7: Are you Epsilon Solar?
6: There, as I thought, nothing.
8: No, I'm Chipper Barnett, radio operator, second class of Order Space Force.
6: We know that.
7: Where do you come from?
8: We're from Earth, on a mission to Jupiter.
6: What are you talking about? No, don't interrupt him.
7: How long did it take you to reach here?
8: A year and a half.
7: A Jovian year?
8: No, an Earth year, much shorter.
7: By how much?
8: I don't know, but I know it's shorter.
7: Are you the only one aboard your ship?
8: No. There are four of us.
6: He's
8: Saxon,
6: gone crazy.
8: He's the captain. Loderick, he's our engineer, and Magnus, he's from D-Set B, has been sent to observe.
7: Can the rest of your crew hear what I'm saying?
8: No, I don't think so.
7: Ask them.
8: Saxon, she wants to know if you can all hear her.
6: Who does? Chipper, if this is some kind of joke, we can't hear anybody, Chipper.
8: No, they can only hear me.
7: As we thought. Chipper, are you wearing a translator?
8: A what?
7: Obviously you are not.
8: No, no.
7: You will have to interpret for us.
8: Interpret?
7: Listen to what we say and pass it on to your leader.
8: All right, but who are you?
7: My name is Treya. What kind of armament does your ship carry?
8: Armament? We don't carry any armament. We're a spaceship, not a battleship.
7: No armament of any kind?
8: No, they only carry guns in science fiction.
7: Good. Now ask your leader.
8: You mean Saxon? He's the ship's commander.
7: Ask the commander to open this door and let us in.
8: Saxon, did you hear any of that?
6: All we heard was you carrying on a one-sided conversation with nobody.
8: Well, nobody is called Treya, and she says, will you open the airlock, inner door, and let them in?
6: I see. Tell them we can't open the inner door unless the outer door is closed. Then we have to equalize the air pressure.
8: We can't get you in until the outer door is shut, and it's not working.
7: We understand. Wait. It will close now.
8: Try now, Saxon. You kept it open.
7: We did not wish to be caught inside.
8: Door's shut. Will you let them in now?
6: What guarantee have I that they don't carry arms?
8: They don't sound hostile.
7: Open the door or we will blast it open.
8: Oh. She says if you don't open the door, she'll blast it open.
6: No, no. They mustn't harm the ship. I'll open it.
9: But this is insane. We're playing it
6: no, no, no, don't stand too close together. Just keep calm. Magnus?
10: Yes?
6: Open up. At least 7 feet tall.
7: Chipper, tell them to stand over by that table.
8: She wants us all together over there.
9: She's got a gun.
7: Move, quickly.
8: I told you we're not armed. There's no need for violence.
7: Stand still. Ifwa is going to search the ship. Anybody moving while I'm doing it will be shot.
8: Don't move while they search the ship.
11: So they're not hostile, Chipper.
8: I only said they didn't sound hostile.
7: Tell them we are satisfied there are no weapons. Now remove your helmets.
8: Take your helmets off.
6: What for?
8: I don't know. She's got the gun. Anyway, they're taking theirs off.
3: They've got silver hair.
12: Silver skin. I've never seen anything like it.
7: Here you are, Chipper. These are translators. They must put them in their ear.
3: She wants you to wear these hearing aids.
12: She what?
3: So that you can understand them.
12: Oh, I see.
7: Now we can communicate.
12: She speaks English.
7: This instrument enables us to talk telepathically. The verbal translation is done in your own head.
3: Why doesn't Chipper need one?
7: He's naturally telepathic. We can reach his mind without a translator. Are people not telepathic where you come from?
12: Some people claim to be, but I never believed them. Till now.
3: Are all people as tall where you come from?
13: Are all people midgets where you come from?
7: We are sorry to have behaved aggressively when we came aboard, but we had to be sure you could not attack us.
13: No arms anywhere on this ship,
7: so you could all relax.
12: How do you come to be in this part of the solar system?
13: Our mothership is in orbit on the far side of Jupiter.
3: Mothership?
12: How far on the other side?
13: 490,000 miles.
3: The ship alongside ours, that's not your main vessel.
13: Of course not.
12: How did you find us?
13: We have been aware of you for some weeks.
7: But we thought you were unmanned.
13: We didn't realize the ship had a crew until the outer door opened.
12: Yes, I opened it.
7: That is why we returned to our craft, to contact our mothership for instruction.
3: And?
13: We were ordered to board you and take over your vessel and take you back for examination.
12: Now, wait a minute. We don't know who you are, where you came from, or anything about you.
7: Now is your opportunity.
12: But you can't just step aboard our ship and order us to another part of the system.
7: If Voedica says you go, then you go.
12: Who?
7: Voedica, commander of our mothership.
3: We can't refuse them, Saxon.
12: We have to. We can't spare the fuel. We need it to get home.
7: Wrong. You will never be returning home.
12: You're not returning.
7: You will come with us.
10: And if we refuse?
13: Our orders are to kill the ship electronically and leave you in it. So take your choice. Put your ship into a new orbit, or remain where you are. Forever.
10: I need to discuss the situation with my crew.
7: A few minutes only.
10: Right, everybody over here. Now, take these translators out of your ears. We don't want them to understand what we're saying. All right. Now, do we obey them or do we resist? I want everybody's opinion. Magnus?
3: The ship and crew are better alive than dead. Besides, this is what we came here for.
10: What is?
3: To find out who's been sending those radio messages and to learn all we can about them.
10: We were never expected to make personal contact.
3: But now that we have, we must take full advantage of it.
10: Even before we know if they're friendly?
14: Which they're not, Magnus.
3: How do you know? They haven't harmed us.
14: Yet, but they will, unless we can get away.
3: How?
14: We'll think of something.
3: We've little time for that.
10: How about you, Chipper?
15: Modric's panicking. I think they're friendly.
14: Funny way of showing it. How about the gun? Now, how about the threat to leave us in a dead ship to perish?
15: It's all talk.
14: Talk?
15: To persuade us to go with them. They don't mean us any harm. They could have killed us all with that ray pistol, but they chose not to.
3: Better alive on the other side of Jupiter than dead on this.
10: Possibly. But I think we should make at least one effort to get the ship back under our control.
3: How?
10: I have an idea.
14: Don't tell it to Chipper. They can read his thoughts. Yeah.
10: Chipper, you move away.
16: Okay, Chief.
10: Now, what we have to do is this.
7: Well,
10: bearing in mind your threat to kill our ship stone dead and have us entombed in it,
7: yes,
10: we'll willingly comply with your demand and put Space Force into a new orbit.
7: Good.
10: But in order to do that, we must ask both of you to leave our ship.
7: If we leave it, we kill it. Why can't you move it as ordered?
10: We can. But when the rockets fire, the force is enormous. All crew must be strapped into their takeoff couches. Anyone not doing so is liable to suffer serious injuries.
7: Ifwa will use a couch.
10: Ifwa?
7: She will stay and guard you.
10: But we don't have a spare couch, that's what I'm saying. Ifwa could suffer a terrible injury. You'll both have to go back to your own ship.
7: Ifwa will stay.
10: There isn't room.
7: Room will be found.
10: But
7: one of you will give up your takeoff couch for Ifwa.
10: And where will he go?
7: He will come with me, to my ship.
10: But to change speed and course, we need a crew of four.
7: Tell Ifwa what to do.
10: What, in 5 minutes? That's impossible. No. You'll have to leave the ship. That's if you are serious about our moving to the far side of Jupiter.
7: One of you will move, and Ifwa will stay.
10: But I've just explained. I can't spare anybody, not in a tricky operation like changing orbit.
7: You, your name.
3: Magnus?
10: No, you can't.
7: Put on your pressure suit. You will come with me. Now. Commander Saxon will instruct Ifwa how to crew change of orbit.
10: But you don't know the risk you're taking.
7: That is my choice.
10: Oh, very well. Lodrick, start checking motor and fuel.
14: Yes, Saxon. So much for talking them into leaving the ship.
10: Well, at least we got rid of one of them.
14: Poor old Magnus.
10: Oh, they'd have taken one of us anyway. It's just as well it's him. He's not so useful as a crew member. He knows that. Right, get the ship ready. I'll operate the airlock for Magnus and Treya.
17: In that episode of Space Force, Saxon was played by Barry Foster, Chipper by Nikki Henson, Magnus by Nigel Stock, and Lodrick by Tonia Sober, with Teresa Stretfield and Wendy Murray. Space Force was written by Charles Chilton and produced by Paul Mayhew Archer.

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1: We present Bernard Horsfall as Harry Lawson and Jeffrey Banks as Professor von Hardwick in A Journey to the Center of the Earth, the novel by Jules Verne, adapted for radio in 8 parts by Howard Jones. Part 2, The Shadow of Scutari.
2: I suppose that even now there are some who will not credit that we undertook that most terrifying of all journeys, a journey to the center of the earth. But let me remind you who I am. My name is Harry Lawson. At the time I am speaking of, I was studying in Hamburg under my eccentric uncle, the celebrated Professor von Hardwick. One day, my uncle brought home a rare old book, and as I was examining it, there fluttered from its leaves a piece of parchment covered with runic characters. This proved to be a message in cipher written by Arne Saknussemm, a famous Icelandic alchemist of the 16th century. In an unhappy moment, I hit upon the key to the cipher, and so we learned how, more than 300 years before, Saknussemm had descended into the crater of the extinct volcano in Iceland called Snæfells, and thus penetrated to the center of the earth. My impetuous uncle decided that he and I must make the same journey. And so we departed for Iceland, and there engaged faithful Hans Bjelke as our guide. With 3 porters to carry our baggage, Hans led the way up the slopes of Snæfells. But we were still some distance from the summit when a great cloud of pumice, sand, and dust threatened to engulf us. Misery, fatigue, and exhaustion in my life. At last, when I thought myself at my last gasp, about 11 at night, we reached the summit of Mount Snæfells. We descended a little into the shelter of the crater, and lying there on a bed of granite, I fell asleep. In the morning, we climbed up to look at the panorama beneath us. My uncle was enraptured.
3: Oh, wonderful! Wonderful! Look yonder! Over the sea. That is Greenland.
1: Greenland? Can we see so far?
3: We are 5,000 feet up. On the summit of the great, the transcendent Snæfells. And here are 2 peaks, north and south. Hans will tell you the name of the peak we are standing on.
4: The name of this peak is Scartaris.
3: Scartaris, Harry. Do you hear? Do you remember what the great Arne Saknussemm wrote of the peak Scartaris?
2: Yes, I remember.
3: A splendid crater, my boy. Half a mile across, at least.
1: A great cannon, that's what it is, Uncle. And to descend inside a cannon when perhaps it is loaded and will go off at the slightest shock is the act of madness.
3: Come, while we're wasting time. Forward, Hans! Forward!
2: Hans led the way down the interior of the cone in a zigzag fashion. Some parts consisted of interior glaciers, which he tested with his long iron pole. Some parts were so doubtful and dangerous that we had to be tied together. By midday, we had completed this stage of our journey. I looked up and saw only the upper orifice of the cone, like a circular frame to a very small portion of the sky, a portion that seemed to me singularly beautiful. Should I ever again gaze on that lovely sunlit sky? The bottom of the crater consisted of 3 separate shafts gaping in our path. The professor ran from one to the other like a delighted schoolboy, gesticulating wildly and uttering disjointed phrases in all sorts of languages. Presently, I heard him calling excitedly.
3: Harry! Come here! Come quickly! Do not order!
1: I'm coming! I'm coming! What is it, Uncle?
3: Raise your eyes. What do you see on the wall?
1: It looks like carving. Runic characters?
3: And what do the runic characters spell out, my boy?
1: A-R-N?
3: Arn? Arne Saknussemm. Ha-ha! The great man's name carved in the living rock. Do you begin to have faith? Well, do you?
2: I could not answer a single word. The evidence was unanswerable. Overwhelming. I went back to my seat. covered my face with my hands and dreamed. My beloved home and my beloved cousin Gretchen. When I raised my head, there remained at the bottom of the crater only myself, my uncle, and Hans. The Icelandic porters had been dismissed. How heartily did I wish myself with them. We made ourselves as comfortable as possible for the night. In the morning, a gray, heavy sky hung like a funeral pall over the summit of the cone, and my uncle was walking about like a wild beast in a cage. He called me to his side.
3: Harry, do you remember the words on our precious parchment? The words of Arne Sattnesen? He wrote, "Descend into the crater of Jokul of Sneffels, which the shade of Skartaris caresses, before the calends of July, audacious traveler, and you will reach the center of the earth." I did it. Arne Sattnesen. Now, observe. There are three shafts or paths open before us. One, and only one, is the right road.
2: And you shall know it when the shadow of Skartaris falls on it before the 1st of July.
3: Precisely. If there's no sunshine up above, Skartaris cannot cast the shadow. And today's date, let me remind you, is the 25th of June.
2: So that if it stays cloudy for the next 6 days, we shall have to put off our journey of discovery for a whole year.
3: Yes. It is enough to drive a man out of his senses.
2: Never had my uncle's eyes appeared so fierce, his mouth so hard and firm. On the 26th, to my delight, there was no change for the better. A mixture of rain and snow fell during the whole day. The next day and the next were overcast. My uncle was almost frantic. But on the last day of the month, with a sudden change of wind and a new moon, there came a change of weather. The sun poured its beaming rays to the very bottom of the crater. At 12 o'clock exactly, when the sun had attained its highest altitude, the shadow fell upon the edge of the central shaft.
3: Here it is! Here it is! There can be no mistake! This is our road! Forward, my friends, to the center of the earth! Forward, Hans! Come, Harry, come!
2: Our real journey had now begun. I peered over the abyss into which we were about to plunge. The sides were almost as perpendicular as those of a well. It was a sort of wild and savage staircase without banister or fence.
3: One moment. There's the baggage which you must carry on our backs. Hans,
4: master,
3: you will take charge of the tools and some of the provisions. You, Harry, take another third of the provisions and our weapons. I will look after the rest of the food and our instruments.
2: That leaves our spare clothes and this mass of cord and ladders. Who is going to carry them?
3: I have thought of that. Hans, have you bundled them securely?
4: Yes, they are all secure.
3: Good. Pitch them over the side, down into the abyss.
4: Very good, master. See, there you go.
3: Now, it is our turn. I shall loop a rope over any suitable block of lava, and we shall go down hand over hand. You first, Hans.
4: I will follow.
3: Harry, you bring up the rear. As you join us, pull one end of the rope, and it will fall at your feet. Come now. Over, Hans. Over.
2: So we went down. Down, down, down. We started at 1 o'clock. And at 11 o'clock at night, I calculated we had descended 5,600 feet. More than a mile. Hans called suddenly.
4: Hold! Hold! We can go no further.
3: What is it, Hans?
4: We are at the bottom of the well, I think. There is a sort of tunnel here to our right.
3: Ah, yes, yes. Well, we will see about this tomorrow. Time now to eat and sleep.
2: We all slept soundly. Our breakfast consisted of biscuit and meat washed down with water flavored with shidam. When we had finished, my uncle busied himself with the log of our travels.
3: Monday, July 1st, chronometer 8 hours, 17 minutes, morning. Barometer reading 29... Thermometer 43 degrees Fahrenheit. Direction east southeast. The barometer shows that we are just about on sea level. You have not penetrated 1 inch into the earth. Now, we must have light. I will put the Runkorf coil on my neck. So, put the wire into the worm of the lantern and switch on the electricity. Wonderful. As bright as day. Forward, my friend. Forward.
2: So we moved onward in the same order. For hour after hour, we marched, and sometimes slithered down a steep slope in a southeasterly direction. My uncle was in a cheerful mood.
5: Cheer up, my boy. We are making satisfactory progress, are we not? Why do you look so thoughtful?
2: I'm thinking of our water supplies. Our gourds are half empty. You felt sure we should strike some subterranean springs, but so far there's no sign of one.
5: Oh, set your mind at rest. I answer for it that we shall find plenty of water once we have got through this crust of lava. Can you expect springs to force their way through these solid stone walls? Yes, we shall find water, Harry. More than we shall ever want.
2: The next day, Tuesday, 2nd of July, we resumed our march at 6 in the morning. At precisely 17 minutes past 12, Hans stopped. We were in the center of four cross paths, somber and narrow tunnels. Which were we to take?
5: One, two, three, four tunnels. Very well. We will take that one, which lies furthest to the east. Forward, Hans.
2: All that day we marched, and for half the day following, I became convinced that our path was ascending and not descending. And it seemed to me that the walls of the tunnel proved this. They were not lava, but rocks of the transition, as geologists say. The period of Silurian stone, containing fossils. I picked up a fossil shell and showed it to my uncle.
5: The shell of a cretaceous animal of the extinct order of the trilobites.
2: Yes, uncle. And what conclusion do you draw from it?
5: I know, my dear boy, what you have in mind. Possibly I was mistaken in choosing the eastern tunnel. But that we shall not know until we reach the end of this gallery.
2: You had to make a quick decision, that I realize. If only we had not to fear the greatest of all dangers.
5: And what is that?
2: Lack of water.
5: Well, my dear Harry, it cannot be helped. We must put ourselves strictly on rations. Now let us march on in good heart. Come, Harry.
2: In truth, we were compelled to ration our water. Our supplies would certainly not last more than 3 days, and we could not expect to strike water in the transition rocks through which we were now passing. I had read of the horrors of thirst, and I knew that unless we soon struck a spring, our adventures and our lives would speedily end. But it was utterly useless to discuss the matter with my uncle. During the whole of the next day, we marched on through this interminable gallery, arch after arch, tunnel after tunnel. We marched without exchanging a word. My uncle was determined to march on, whatever the risk. He must, I think, have been hoping for one of two possibilities. Either that we should come upon a vertical shaft that would lead us to water-bearing rocks, or that insurmountable obstacles would compel us to go back. On Friday, after a night when I began to suffer the gnawing agony of thirst, we rose and once more followed the turnings and windings, the ascents and descents of this interminable gallery. After about 10 hours of marching, I noticed that the reflection of our lamps on the walls of the tunnel was greatly diminished. A little later, when we came to a very narrow part of the tunnel, I chanced to lean my hand against the wall. It was quite black. We were in a coal mine.
5: Yes, Harry, a coal mine without miners. I'm certain that this gallery was never cut by the hand of man. But whether it was the work of nature or not, matters little to us. It is supper time. Come, let us eat.
2: I can't eat. All I want is water.
5: How much have you left?
2: None. My gourd is empty.
5: And so, I fear, is mine. Hans, how much water?
6: I have a little. There is up to here. Not quite half full.
5: Very well. Now let us eat and rest.
2: Hans busied himself in preparing food. But I could not eat. All I cared about were the few drops of water which fell to my share. Having finished their supper, my companions stretched themselves on their rugs and forgot their sufferings in sleep. I lay counting the hours until morning. The next day, Saturday, we started forward again at 6 o'clock. on we marched through the coal mine. The road continued to advance on the level, and my uncle could scarcely conceal his impatience and dissatisfaction. The darkness, dense and opaque, a few yards ahead and in the rear, made it impossible to estimate the length of the gallery. For myself, I began to believe that it was well nigh interminable and would go on in the same manner for months.
3: Halt! Halt! It is not time to halt! Not on hunt!
4: Oh, we cannot march more. There is no way.
5: What is this you say? We cannot march forward, master. There is no way to right or left. There is no way up or down. See? There is only this great wall.
7: A solid wall.
5: Down!
3: Well, so much the better. At least I know what they are about. We are certainly not on the road taken by Stuttnessen. All we have to do is to go back. Let us have one night's good rest, and before 3 days are over, I promise we shall have reached the point where the gallery is divided.
2: If our strength lasts as long...
3: And why shouldn't our strength last as long?
2: Because this time tomorrow there will not be one drop of water amongst us. It will all be gone.
5: And your courage with it.
2: What could I say? I turned over on my side, and from sheer exhaustion fell into a heavy and troubled sleep. I dreamt of water. Water. And when I awoke, I would have bartered a diamond mine for a glass of pure spring water. In the morning, we started our return journey at a very early hour. There was no time for delay. I estimated that it would take us 5 days to reach the spot where the galleries divided. I cannot describe all the sufferings we endured on our journey. My uncle bore them like a man who has been in the wrong, that is, with concentrated and suppressed anger. Hans, with all the resignation of his gentle character. And I, well, I confess I did nothing but complain and despair. As I expected, our water gave out during the first day of the return march. We were reduced to our supply of Scheidam. But this horrible, nay, I will say, this infernal liquor burnt my throat, and I could not even bear the sight of it. I found the temperature stifling. I felt almost paralyzed with fatigue. More than once, I thought I was about to fall unconscious to the ground. The worthy Icelander and my uncle did their best to revive and comfort me. I could see, however, that my uncle was battling with his own extreme fatigue and thirst. A time came when I ceased to recollect anything clearly. When all was one awful, hideous, fantastic dream. At last, on Tuesday, 18th of July, after crawling on our hands and knees for many hours, more dead than alive, we reached the junction of the galleries. I lay there like a log. Something or somebody told me that it was 10 in the morning. Hans and my uncle, leaning against the wall, tried to nibble at some pieces of biscuit. I fell into a sort of swoon. And presently, I felt my uncle lift me tenderly in his arms.
7: Harry. Harry. Oh, my poor boy.
2: I could not speak. But I was moved by his words, being unused to womanly weakness in him. I caught his trembling hands in mine and pressed them. And I saw his eyes were misted with tears. He took the gourd which was slung at his side, and to my bewilderment, he pressed it to my lips.
7: Drink, my boy. Drink. Drink.
2: Had I heard aright? Or was my uncle mad? Almost before I could think, a mouthful of water cooled my parched lips and throat. One mouthful. But I believed it saved my life. My heart was too full to speak, but I thanked my uncle by pressing his hand.
7: Yes, Harry, a mouthful of water. The last. The very last. I have treasured it at the bottom of my gourd. 20 times, 100 times I have resisted the urge to drink it.
2: My dear uncle.
7: I knew that when we reached here you would fall half dead. Indeed you did. That's why I saved this last drop of water for you.
2: Thank you. Thank you, Uncle.
7: That's better, eh? It has revived you. Nobly.
8: Uncle, there's no doubt what we must do. Our journey has ended. Let us get back to the surface, to Snæfell. May heaven give us strength and we may once more see the light of day.
7: Go back. Go back?
8: Yes, and without delay.
7: So, my dear Harry, these few drops of water are not enough to restore your energy and courage.
8: Courage?
7: You're as downcast as ever. Still you give way to despair. But I will not give up just as we are on the verge of success. Never shall it be said that Professor von Hartwig turned back.
8: Then we must make up our minds to die.
7: No. No, Harry, my boy. Go. Leave me. I am very far from desiring your death. Leave me, I say, and take hands with you. I will go on alone.
8: Alone?
7: Yes. I have undertaken this dangerous adventure. I will see it through to the end, or I will never return to the surface of Mother Earth. Go, Harry! I tell you once more, go!
8: My uncle's voice was now harsh and menacing. He had become terribly excited. Meanwhile, our guide looked on with profound calmness and indifference, although he must have known perfectly well what was going on between us. It occurred to me that Hans and I might persuade the professor to turn back. If the worst came to the worst, we would compel him to return to the surface. After a time, I quietly approached Hans. Hans, listen. There is the road back, the road to Snæfell, to life and freedom. We must persuade the professor.
9: The professor says no.
8: But we are wiser than he is, Hans.
9: The professor says no. We do not go back. He is master.
8: The master? He is not the master of our lives. We will drag him with us if we must. Do you hear me? Do you understand what I say?
10: My good friend, be calm. You will get no satisfaction from my devoted hands. This wretched lack of water is the sole obstacle to our success. It is possible we shall be luckier in the western tunnel.
8: Luckier?
10: No, listen to me. While you lay senseless, I reconnoitered the other gallery. It goes directly downwards, and in a few hours will take us to the old granite formation in which we shall certainly find water. Now, this is my proposition. When Christopher Columbus asked his crew for 3 days to discover the land of promise, they agreed. And the new world was discovered. Now I, the Christopher Columbus of this underworld, I ask of you one more day. If after a day I have not found water, I swear I will give up my mighty enterprise and return to the Earth's surface.
8: Very well. If we don't discover water soon, we are doomed. So let's push ahead.
10: It is agreed.
7: Forward, Hans! Forward!
8: We now resumed our journey into the Western Gallery. On and on and on. Towards 6 o'clock, I realized we were marching through granite. 8 o'clock. Still no sign of water. At last, I could go no further, and I fell with a despairing cry.
11: Oh, my poor boy. All is over.
8: The last thing I saw was my uncle's face, distorted with pain and sorrow. When I opened my eyes again, I saw my companions lying motionless in their huge traveling rugs. Were they asleep or dead? I seemed to hear my uncle's last word.
11: All is over. All is over.
8: Presently, I heard a slight noise. Footsteps. I thought I saw Hans leaving us, lamp in hand. I thought, Hans is leaving us. And I cried, Hans! Hans, if you're a man, come back! Silence. During a long, long, weary hour, I believe I was half mad. Again, footsteps closer. I uncertain light, I saw Hans.
9: Margaret, wake up. Wake up.
4: What is it, Hans?
9: Water. Where, Hans? Below, Master. Let us go, yeah?
8: In the next hour, we advanced 1,000 yards and descended 2,000 feet. Then I heard a sound, running as it were through the rock, like a distant waterfall. I passed my hand over the wall, hoping to find a trace of moisture. Alas, in vain. Then Hans took up the lamp and moved slowly, pressing his ear to the wall. I saw that he was searching for the spot where the torrent's roar was loudest. Then he picked up a crowbar and attacked the rock.

0: At the end of what seemed an age, Tance had made a hole 2 feet into the rock. He had been at work an hour, and I was wild with impatience. I am sure my uncle was thinking of more violent measures. He had, in fact, just grabbed hold of our other crowbar when...
1: Water, master. Here is much water.
2: No, do not touch. Hands, they are cold as water.

0: That was part two of A Journey to the Center of the Earth, adapted by Howard Jones from a novel by Jules Verne. The cast was as follows. Harry Lawson was played by Bernard Horsfall, Professor von Hartfried by Geoffrey Banks, and Hans Bjelke by John Daglish. It was produced in the north of England by Trevor Hill. Next Thursday at 5:25 in Storytime, you'll be able to hear the third installment of A Journey to the Center of the Earth, and this is called Lost.
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3: Well, now let's see. Kane and Ardalia, you remember, have established a headquarters at the ruins of ancient Philadelphia and have put back Barney under the psychic restriction ray. Buck and Wilma, meanwhile, have returned to Dr. Hewer's laboratory to install a gyrocosmic relativator on their ship. However, as they were about to make the installation, they... But let's pick up the story at that point. Okay? Then here we go, 500 years into the future.
5: Will you open the door, please, Wilma, so I can carry this relativator out to the ship?
6: Surely, Buck.
7: Suppose I go with you to make sure you install it properly.
5: I wish you would, Doctor.
6: There you are, Buck.
5: Thanks. Oh, look.
7: What?
6: Yes. It's coming right down here.
5: But so fast. Who's at the controls?
6: Whoever it is, he's going to crack up.
7: Then look out.
5: Get back, Wilma. Here he comes.
6: Look out. Look. A rocket roadster. And look. Look who was in it.
7: Willie. Good heavens. Oh, what was he doing trying to fly this rocket roadster?
5: Here, help me get him free of this wreck. Here.
7: By all means.
6: Willie. Listen to me, Willie.
5: Here. Here, I'll carry him into your laboratory, Doctor.
7: Yes, Buck. I'll clear off a table to lay him on.
6: Buck, is he still alive?
5: Sure he's alive, but... That was a nasty cracker.
7: Here now, Buck. You can lay him right down here on this table.
5: Right, sir. There he is.
7: Quick, Wilma. Plug in the healing ray while Buck and I pull it over here.
6: Yes, sir.
7: Buck, you hold the projection lens steady while I move it.
5: Go ahead, Doctor.
6: Go plugged in, Doctor.
7: And it's in position over our little patient.
6: Oh, dear, I hope he isn't badly hurt. Poor little fellow.
7: Turn it on, Buck.
5: Yes, sir. But now, Doctor.
7: Yes?
5: What can this healing ray do for him? He's unconscious.
7: You seem to forget that an incidental function of this ray is stimulation of certain nerve centers that... Buck.
5: Yes?
7: Go out and look at that roadster and see what its identification number is.
5: Its identification number? What'll that tell us, Doctor?
7: Go quickly.
5: Oh, but I don't see... Oh, sure. Yes, sir.
6: Would it help to splash a little water on his face, Doctor?
7: Well, it might, Wilma. Suppose you get some.
6: Yes, sir.
7: Willie. Wake up, Willie.
6: Here now.
7: Just a little bit on his forehead. Yeah, that's it.
6: Poor little fellow. I can't understand it. Why he was trying to pilot that rocket roadster. Sure, he never handled one alone before.
5: Doctor. Dr. Hewer.
7: Yes, Buck?
5: The plane Willie busted up out there is the same one Ardalia was seen in, flying away from this laboratory.
7: Yeah.
5: You know, right after she and Kane escaped from the prison here in Niagara.
6: What?
7: I was afraid of that. So without question, Black Barney's in their hands. And if that doesn't complicate the job of finding him, I don't know what I'm talking about.
5: How's Willie coming along, Doctor? Healing ray doing him any good?
7: I don't know, Buck. He hasn't shown any sign of responding to its effect as yet.
6: He's got to, Doctor. Oh, dear, I don't know what I'd do if anything were to happen to him.
5: Wouldn't it be better if we were to take him right over to the medical center?
7: I'm afraid to move him until we're sure that the healing ray is enough. And the important thing in a case like this is immediate treatment. Moving him would only mean a dangerous delay.
6: Poor little fellow.
5: Surely Barney wouldn't have let him hop off alone like that.
7: Oh, never, Buck. I'm sure of it. No matter what happened, Barney would never do anything that might place Willie in danger.
5: Yeah, you're right. Barney has devoted his whole life to caring for this boy.
7: They've been through some tough times together since Barney first picked him up. And always Barney's done everything possible to keep Willie from harm.
5: They're such a strange combination, Doctor. How'd they ever happen to pair up together?
7: Well, it was right after the Mongol invasion of all our principal American cities, Buck.
5: Yeah?
7: Barney was an air pirate at the time, going around bombing and ransacking municipal storehouses.
5: I see.
7: And in the course of his travels, he stopped at what was left of Denver. There he found only one survivor, Willie. Not knowing what else to do with him, he pulled him into his rocket plane and took him along. And they've been together ever since.
6: Doctor, we've got to do something more for Willie.
5: Wait, Wilma.
8: Mr. Barney.
6: Willie.
8: Mr. Barney.
5: Poor kid.
7: Hey, Willie, easy, Willie. Mr. Barney isn't here, but we'll take care of you. Now just lie still. Lie still and rest.
8: But I want...
6: Yes, dear.
8: I want Mr. Barney.
6: You just lie still as Dr. Hewer told you to. We'll get Mr. Barney for you as soon as we can.
5: You bet we will.
7: Where are you going, Buck?
5: To install a gyrocosmic relativator on our ship for immediate use.
7: Oh. Mm-hmm.
8: But I want Mr. Lieutenant Wilmer.
6: That's right, Willie. You just lie still a minute until you feel better.
8: And Dr. Hewer.
7: Hello, Willie. Well, how do you feel now?
8: Pretty good, but where did Mr. Barney go?
7: Don't you know?
8: Me?
6: Yes, Willie. Where did you leave Mr. Barney?
8: Kane.
7: Yes.
8: Killer Kane and Ardela took him.
6: Yes?
8: In a rocket plane. They took him away.
6: Yes, Willie?
7: Wait, Wilma. And Willie, you lie still for another minute and just look up at the healing ray.
8: Yes, sir.
7: Real quietly now. That's the boy.
5: How is he now, Doctor? Okay?
7: Wait, Buck. I'm afraid we let him overexert himself.
5: Oh.
7: I want him to get a little more of this healing ray before we talk with him further.
5: Oh, sure. But have you found out anything at all from him?
6: Kane and Ardela are involved in this, all right, Buck. Got the relativator installed?
5: Yes, sir. I set it right next to the metalloglass window in the rocket exhaust line.
7: That's right. You know, it's the light from the rocket exhaust that activates the relativator.
6: Mm-hmm. Good. With that thing on board, we'll get somewhere.
5: Oh, thank goodness for that. It's about time we started getting somewhere, too.
7: Yes. Well, Willie. How do you feel now?
8: All right, I guess.
6: Good.
8: Only my head hurts a little bit.
9: Well, I should think it would, Willie.
8: Oh, hello, Captain Rogers.
9: Hello. You've got a lump on your head there the size of an egg.
8: Have I? Honest?
9: Honest to goodness. Why, Willie, that's a bump to be really proud of.
8: I wonder what Mr. Barney'd say if he saw it. He'd probably think I was going to die or something.
9: Yes, sir, Willie, he probably would.
7: Well, you sound as though you're feeling pretty good now, Willie. Now, let's turn off the ray and let you sit in that easy chair there so we can talk to you. Here now.
8: Oh, I can walk all right, don't
9: you? No, sir, you're going to let me carry you. Now, here we go.
8: Say, this is like Mr. Barney carries me sometimes.
9: That's so? Now, here. Now, you just sit tight here.
6: Uh-huh. Sure you feel all right now?
8: Oh, sure, I feel fine. Say, this is some bump on my head, isn't it?
7: It certainly is.
8: Yes, sir. You want to feel it, Doctor?
7: No, thank you. But now, Willie...
8: Yes, Doctor?
7: Don't you know where Mr. Barney is?
5: Yes, Willie. And what under the sun happened to you two after we radioed for you to come back here to Niagara?
8: Well, we started back all right because Mr. Barney knew you wanted the gyrocosmic relative.
5: Yeah?
8: But all of a sudden, the door on one of the lockers there in our control cabin popped open, and out came Killer Kane.
6: Buck, I knew it.
5: So, he stowed away on board your ship, huh?
8: Yes, sir. He had a rocket pistol, so Mr. Barney had to steer wherever he wanted to go.
6: And where was that?
8: We kept flying straight southeast, until we came to the old ruins of Philadelphia.
5: Uh-huh. And if I remember correctly, that's where Professor Smith once had his headquarters. Professor Smith, the mad scientist.
8: Yes, sir, Captain Rogers, before he set up headquarters on the moon.
5: And did you land there, at the ruins of ancient Philadelphia?
8: Well, we landed near there, Captain. You see, Miss Ardale had already come over in the rocket roadster I just busted up, and she was waiting for us.
5: Yeah, so?
8: Well then, Mr. Kane made Mr. Barney and Ardale get on board our ship, and he made me get into the roadster, and he told me to... Oh, here, I almost forgot.
7: Forgot what, Willie?
8: This note he gave me to bring along.
7: Note?
8: Yeah. Here, Captain Rogers, it's for you.
9: Let's see.
6: What does it say, Buck?
9: My dear friend Rogers.
7: Yes, yes, yes.
9: We are looking forward to a visit by you and Wilma at our new headquarters, if you can find them. Signed, Killer Kane and Ardela.
6: Buck, we've got to find that pair if it's the last thing we do on Earth.
7: Yes, but if I know that pair, you may have to go far beyond Earth to find them.
9: Right. But, Willie.
8: Yes, sir?
9: Where did Kane and Ardela go after they gave you this note to deliver?
8: Well, I don't know, Captain. I got in the roaster right away and started back here.
9: Well, did they take off in the big ship?
8: Well, I don't even know that, sir. I'm not very used to flying the sea, and I had to keep my eye on the controls all the time,
9: yeah.
8: So I didn't dare try to look back at them, too.
9: Yeah, I see.
6: But what made you crack up out here the way you did?
8: Well, I guess it was because I tried to do a fancy landing like Mr. Barney does, I guess. And I guess my hand must have slipped a little bit on the control lever.
6: Well, whatever it was, you certainly came down with a terrific bump.
8: Well, I'm all right now. I feel fine.
6: I hope so.
8: Only just you wait till I get my hands on Mr. Kane for taking my Mr. Barney away from me. Yes, sir.
6: No, sir. You'd better take it easy for a while.
7: Yes, Willie. I think the best thing you can do is to take a nice little rest over at the medical center.
8: Oh, now, Doctor... Yes, I guess that is a good idea, isn't it? Oh.

0: was. You wanted to get out.
1: Well, that was because I wanted to be with Mr. Barney. But with him not here, well, maybe I'd better just rest up until I feel all right again.
0: I thought you weren't feeling as well as you pretended.
1: Oh, you know how it is, Lieutenant Wilmer. We men don't like to admit it when we aren't feeling so good. You know how it is.
0: Sure I do, you old rascal.
1: You're nice, Lieutenant.
2: Well, now, look here, Willie.
1: Yes, Captain?
2: On this scrap of paper, I've drawn a rough map of the ruins of ancient Philadelphia and all the surrounding territory.
1: Uh-huh. That's a pretty good map, Captain.
2: Yeah?
1: That's just what it looks like.
2: Well, can you show me where you and Barney and Kane set down your ship to meet Ardela?
1: Well, sure. Let me see. It was right about here.
2: Mm-hmm. A little west of the actual ruins, huh?
1: Yes, sir.
2: And which way was the ship facing when it lay there?
1: Well, this way, toward the east.
0: Toward the ruins of the city.
1: Yes, sir. Only I don't know if that's the way they flew when they took off.
2: Oh, that's all right. With the gas analyzer we've got aboard our cruiser, we'll find that out in jig time.
3: Unless there's been too much delay.
2: Hmm?
3: And the wind's blown the rocket trail away.
2: Oh, we'll have to take that chance. And with a relativator aboard, we can get down there in just a few minutes. Come on, Wilma. Let's get underway.
0: Right. You coming too, Doctor?
3: No, I must try to dig up more impenetrites for making more gyrocosmic relativators. We don't know their importance now, and I want to make more of them as quickly as possible.
2: Well, come on, Wilma.
3: Don't use too much speed, Buck, just because you have a relativator. You'll be flying fairly low that short distance, and you'll get lots of atmospheric friction.
2: Right, sir.
1: Goodbye, Captain. Lieutenant.
2: Bye, Willie.
0: Bye, Willie.
1: Boy, look at that takeoff.
3: Yes, Willie. They certainly make a fast one with that relativator, but now let you and me go over to the medical center.
1: Well, I don't think I need to go now, Doctor. I feel much better.
3: Do you?
1: Yes, sir. Now that I know Captain Rogers and Lieutenant Wilmer are going to bring my Mr. Barney back to me.
3: Of course they are.
4: Well, I hope Willie and Dr. Hugh are right. But if I know Kane and Ardela, Buck and Wilma won't have any easy job of it.
0: Gee, I never got so many letters in my whole life as I got now in one day. You should see all the kids that write me and say, thanks, Pete, for the camera, or thanks for the sleeping doll, or the wristwatch, or fishing tackle, or whatever other presents they got for popsicle bags. 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
4: 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Groves Emulsified Nose Drops bring to your radios the further interplanetary adventures of Flash Gordon. It is the same daring and resourceful Flash Gordon whose exploits have held you spellbound in the newspapers. Now through your loudspeakers every Monday, Tuesday, Wednesday, and Thursday at this same time, travel with Flash Gordon, Dale Arden, and Dr. Zarkov to the lost continent of Atlantis on the ocean's floor. Successful in defeating the armies of Morgat in a savage battle at the Hilltop Fortress, Flash Gordon has again been hailed Emperor of Atlantis. Dale and Dr. Zarkov have been saved, but a new and desperate peril menaces Flash, Gregor, and Lieutenant Redna. The substrata forces, with their devastating destructo cannon, have returned to Atlantis.

0: and Raoul Dufarge, arch enemy of Dr. Zarkov and Flash, has deceived them into believing that Grego and Flash are prisoners and that the hilltop fortress is filled with enemies. The Substrata forces have opened fire with the destructo cannon. Does this mean that Flash and Grego must perish before the guns of their own soldiers? Is Dufarge to fulfill his vow to kill Flash, Dale, and Dr. Zarkov? Well, in a moment, we shall see. For any head cold or nose cold, you want to get Mother to let you try Groves Emulsified Nose Drops. Then you'll get the relief you want, and you won't have to go through any suffering to get it. For Groves Emulsified Nose Drops do not bite or sting, neither do they run out of your nose and down your face or throat. These nose drops stay put, and because they do, they exert a much more prolonged and soothing effect than ordinary oil drops. So aside from the matter of pleasantness, it's wise to use Groves Emulsified Nose Drops. If Mother is interested in better ways of doing things, she'll be interested in Groves Emulsified Nose Drops. They are on sale at all drugstores. Now back to Flash Gordon. As Grego's startling announcement brings every man in the room to his feet, there sounds again the distant thunder of the destructo cannon.
1: We've got to get the soldiers out of here. They'll blast the fortress to bits in another few moments. Lieutenant Redner, down to the barracks quickly. Marshal the troops of horse. General Carlock, your death's head hussars. Form lines. Instruct Captain Ludwig to have his black lancers ready for instant march. As soon as this has been done, notify me. We'll desert the fort before it's blasted sky high. Now get moving. There go the cannon again. They haven't got the range yet, Grego, but they'll have it in a minute. And they'll reduce this fortress to a sand pile.
2: It isn't that. There's no such thing as them missing range with the destructo cannon.
1: What's that you say? Well, yes, that's right. Range finders on the destructo are equipped with television lenses. They adjust the light beam to any object they desire to destroy and then press the lever.
2: Yes. They could have smashed the fortress with their first shot. There's something the matter. They're not trying to hit us.
1: I think I may know the answer. There might be an officer or two who's none too certain Dufarge is telling the truth. They may be trying to find out who is in the fortress. Drive us out by pretending to bombard us.
2: Yes, I think that's it. If it is, we can stop this nonsense in a moment. I'll communicate with the barracks by means of the television phone. One moment. Commander Grego speaking. Put me in communication with the quarters of Adjutant Drobner of the Substrata forces. Yes, at once.
1: This'll put a spoke in Dufarge's wheel?
2: Yes. Hello, Drobner. Commander Grego. Who's in command at the guns? Sergeant Nikor. Tell him to cease firing at once. Great Poseidon Man, that's where we are. In the fortress. Check your television controls, you'll see. That's right. Now listen. This man, Dufarge, the Earthman. Yes, I know it was all his fault. Place him under arrest. I want him heavily guarded. The Emperor and myself will be at the Royal Palace in 1 hour. Have him there then. And if he resists arrest, you know what to do. That's all. But convey my orders to Sergeant Nikor at once.
1: Well, that ought to do it. Let's get back to the city. I'm anxious to see Dale and Dr. Zarkov. Dale!
3: Oh, it's good to see you, Flash. So good to see you again.
1: Are you all right?
3: Oh, yes, but was I frightened? When the battle was in progress up at the fort, I could see most of it from the roof of Neota's house. Flash, I was terrified. Stand back and let me look at you. Oh, gee.
1: It sounds like a lot of other people are glad the trouble's over, too. Listen to them celebrating out there on the street.
3: Yes, they're having a real holiday. Music and dancing and feasting.
1: Which reminds me, I could do with a little food myself. It'll have to wait a while.
3: This business of being an emperor is no fun after all, is it?
1: Not always. I'm going to enjoy myself, though, in a moment.
3: Enjoy yourself? How do you mean?
1: They're bringing Dufarge here.
3: Oh. Well, what are you going to do with him?
1: I don't quite know.
3: There's a problem, isn't it? The man's a murderer at heart. He's proved that over and over again. He'd kill any or all of us without so much as a bye or leave, and yet you...
1: And yet, we're civilized human beings, Dale. We can't execute him. It is a problem. That's probably the soldiers bringing Dufarge now. You want to leave?
3: No, I'll remain if you don't mind.
1: Not at all. Come in.
4: The soldiers with the prisoner, Your Majesty.
1: Tell the soldiers to bring him in.
4: At once, sir. Bring the prisoner to the royal presence.
1: Well, Captain, withdraw to the far wall, but remain in the room. And if this gentleman gets difficult, you have my permission to...
4: I understand, sir.
1: Well, Dufarge, we meet again.
5: Monsieur et mademoiselle, I salute you.
1: Never mind the nonsense, Dufarge. You tried to kill us.
5: Mais oui. I promised to obtain the throne for myself if I can. I tried to keep the promise to myself. Voila. Who can say I am not true to myself, eh?
1: Dufarge, you're laughing at all this because you think I don't dare kill you.
5: That you do not dare, Trebon, my friend. It is not that you do not dare. It is that you are too soft in the art, n'est-ce pas? Me? I have the art like this stone.
1: And so you could kill us without thinking twice. Dufarge, there's a limit to all things. This is one time you've tempted me too far.
5: I tempt you too far? What do you mean? I do not understand.
1: There's one thing you will understand, and that is death. Dufarge, I'm emperor here. My word is law. You think I'm too soft-hearted to deal with you as you deserve? All right, we'll see.
5: You do not mean...
1: Yes, I'm going to have you executed, Captain.
5: But you cannot do this. It is against all humanity.
4: Sire?
1: Take the prisoner back to the dungeons. An order as to his disposition will be sent to the jailer at once.
4: Your Majesty, come on!
5: You can't do this, please.
4: Come on!
3: So, you've done it. You've ordered him killed.
1: Not yet, Dale. I don't think I shall. But it won't do him any harm to think about it for a few days. Wonder just when the soldiers will come for him and lead him out to be killed. Oh, hang it all. If there were only some way of getting him back to the outer world...
3: But there isn't. And as long as he's here, he's a menace.
1: Yes. So what to do? I'm hanged if I see any solution. Well, I suppose there'll be other things to worry about. Yes, very well.
4: His Excellency Count Alexeyev is here for the conference.
3: Count Alexeyev?
1: The Secretary of Foreign Affairs. Tell him to come in.
4: At once. Your Excellency may enter.
6: Thank you.
1: Your Excellency.
6: Your Imperial Majesty. May I add my congratulations to the others you have received upon your return to the throne?
1: Thank you. Your Excellency, this is Dale Arden.
6: Ah, Miss Arden. I have seen you many times from a distance. Yes, and admired you.
3: Why, thank you.
6: Not at all, my dear. But at the moment, there are distressing matters of state. I must discuss them with His Majesty.
3: Oh, well, then I'll...
1: No, stay here, Dale. Your Excellency, Miss Arden enjoys my full confidence. What you have to say, she may hear.
6: But Your Majesty... A woman attending a conference of international importance...
1: It's my wish, Excellency.
6: As Your Majesty desires. I have here certain figures...
1: Yes?
6: ...showing the truth of what I am about to say. Your Majesty, the progress of Atlantis has been a scientific one. Everything is based upon a constant increase in our scientific development.
1: That's quite true, I know. So...
6: Our development is threatened with an immediate curtailment, one which may mean the eventual end of scientific progress in Atlantis.
1: How's that?
6: As you know... Atlantis has developed electricity to its highest state of perfection. To do that has meant centuries upon centuries of experiment, of constant, never-ending work. And it has put a tremendous drain upon the natural resources of Atlantis.
1: Yes, I can easily understand that.
6: Our copper, for instance. The copper mines of Atlantis are nearly exhausted. In another few years, all available supplies will have been used. When that day comes, it means the end of our progress and the eventual decline and collapse of our civilization. Unless...
1: Unless what?
6: Unless a new source of copper is obtained.
1: Is such a source available? Can more copper fields be had?
6: From two sources. And that is what you must decide, Your Majesty. Menela, Emperor of the Fire Kingdom, controls vast copper mines which extend under nearly every acre of his kingdom. If we could obtain the output of those mines, the development of Atlantis would be assured.
1: I'm afraid that's impossible. Menela would never sell. And I don't care to engage in another war. Especially in a war of conquest for gain.
6: Yes, I thought you would feel that way. And I'll be frank to say that the sentiment of the people is behind you. There is one other source of copper.
1: And that is?
6: Her Majesty, the Empress Luana, ruler of the Land of Titans.
1: Luana? The Land of Titans?
3: I know about them, Flash. Nyota was telling me. The Land of Titans is a savage empire. To the north and west of Atlantis, isn't it?
6: Precisely.
3: And the Titans are giants compared to ordinary men. Most of them stand 7 or more feet tall.
6: Quite right. The men of Titan are enormous brutes, powerful as a dozen ordinary men, tall, muscular, savage. But the Empress Luana is not above average height. And I am told that she is a gorgeously beautiful woman, And her empire produces nearly as much copper as the Fire Kingdom.
1: What are our relations with the Land of the Titans? Is Atlantis on friendly terms with Luana?
6: Well, fairly so. We've never had a war with them, a couple of border skirmishes, but nothing serious. But Luana has one grievance against Atlantis that rankles in her heart.
1: What's that?
6: Since before anyone can remember, her empire has had to pay annual tribute to Atlantis. Not much, only a few thousand dollars, as money is measured on Earth, but she always pays under protest. And she's a proud woman. She doesn't like to pay tribute to anyone.
1: Then suppose this annual tribute should be abolished. You think she'd be willing to sell the copper rights?
6: If the offer came from Your Majesty in person, I'm confident that she would come to a reasonable agreement. But Your Majesty would have to go to her in person as an ambassador from your own court, unattended, save by one or two courtiers. And that might be dangerous.
1: Dangerous? How?
6: The men of Titan are jealous of Luana. They regard every man who crosses their borders as a possible suitor for her hand. And they have vowed to slay every foreigner who sets foot on Titan soil. They have sworn Luana shall not marry unless and until she marries a man of her own kingdom.
3: Then why doesn't she do it?
6: I said she was a proud woman. She will not be dictated to even by her own subjects. But Atlantis must have that copper. If Your Majesty could see your way clear...
3: Flash, I'll never consent to that. I'll not allow you to risk your life again. So soon after you've just escaped death.
1: Wait, Dale. I'm Emperor of Atlantis. The entire future of the Empire may be in my hands. Yes, I'll go, Count Alexa.
7: Oh, I'm sorry. I didn't know you were in conference.
6: I was just leaving, Commander Grego.
1: I'm glad you came in. His Excellency, the Secretary of Foreign Affairs, has just suggested that I visit the Empress Luana, the land of the Titans.
7: Merciful Poseidon.
1: And arrange a treaty whereby we can purchase the copper from their mines.
7: And you refused, of course.
1: No, I didn't. I said I'd go. I'm leaving tomorrow, and I want you to go with me.
7: You want me to go with you? Well, I've never refused you, have I? You'll need someone to be with you when you die.
0: Upon what strange and desperate adventures are Flash Gordon and Grego to embark now? Can they do what no man has ever done and lived? Set foot upon the forbidden soil of Titans? Mother knows what a battle it is to get you to take nose drops. When she sees how willingly you stand for Grove's emulsified nose drops, she will feel a service has been done her. Mothers write and tell us every day how grateful they are for Grove's emulsified nose drops. They find them not only more acceptable, but more effective. Grove's nose drops are something new, a decided improvement on the old nose drops. They are made by the makers of Grove's bromoquinine. Mother knows that that guarantees their quality. Maybe if you suggest it after this program, Mother will get a bottle in the house tonight to have them ready the next time a head cold shows. Suppose you talk to her. Come with us every Monday, Tuesday, Wednesday, and Thursday at this same time for further interplanetary adventures with Flash Gordon.
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0: Rocketing through the inky blackness of space far out in the asteroid belt, the Polaris suddenly picks up a radio call from Dr. Joan Dale, revealing that she and Cadet Roger Manning are on asteroid 2049. Then, just as suddenly, her voice is drowned out by static. Now on the control deck, Tom Corbett and Captain Strong work frantically to reestablish contact.
1: Rocket cruiser Polaris to Dr. Joan Dale. This is Tom Corbett on the Polaris. Can you read me, Dr. Dale? Come in. Come in.
2: Dr. Dale.
1: We've got her again, Captain Strong.
3: Good, I'll take over. Hello, Joan. This is Steve. Your rocket scout just exploded out here in space. How in the universe did you and Manning manage to abandon that ship and get to the asteroid?
2: We didn't abandon the ship, Steve. When Roger and I landed here, Mason and his men took us prisoner.
3: Joan, I don't understand. Why should Mason take you prisoners?
2: Well, he's learned that the ore he was sent here to mine is extremely valuable, so he's been strip mining. Selling the ore privately to line his own pockets.
3: I see.
2: He and his men were loading a privately owned freighter when we arrived. We caught them red-handed.
3: Where are you transmitting from, Joan? How did you get to a set?
2: We're locked up in a tool shed where their spare equipment is stored. Roger and I finally succeeded in rigging up this radio. Steve, you're our only hope. You've got to help us.
3: We're on our way, Joan.
2: And Steve, another thing.
3: Yes?
2: In case anything goes wrong, I'll...
3: Hello, Joan? Joan, come in! What happened to the receiver, Tom?
1: Well, nothing far as I can see, Captain
3: Strong. Well, check the circuit.
1: Well, the circuit's all right, sir. She just isn't sending.
3: Well, try to raise her again.
1: Aye, aye, sir. Polaris calling Dr. Joan Dale on asteroid 2049. Polaris calling Joan Dale on asteroid 2049. Come in, Dr. Dale. We're waiting here.
4: Hello, Polaris. Can you hear me?
5: Yes, this is the Polaris. Come in.
4: Is that you, Captain Strong?
5: Strong here, yes.
4: Listen, Strong, this is Greg Mason on asteroid 2049.
5: Mason, what have you done with Dr. Dale and Cadet Manning?
4: Stop using your tubes, Strong. They're still healthy. I just had to close the lady's mouth. She talks too much.
5: What do you hope to gain by this, Mason?
4: A fortune, Captain, and the freedom to enjoy it. Now get this and get it straight. We're going to monitor your space transmitter from now on. Stay away from here, and don't try to send a report to any ship. Is that clear?
5: And if we do...
4: Then it will be curtains for these two friends of yours. You'll never see them again, alive.
0: We'll return to the exciting adventures of Tom Corbett, Space Cadet, in just a moment. So, stand by.
6: Say, spaceman, did you ever go to a briefing session? Well, that's what the cadets at Space Academy do before each space flight. All the cadets on that flight meet in the ready room. Then the commander of the flight gives them their instructions about the mission. Well, one day, Captain Strong was telling the cadets about it.
3: All right, now, settle down, everybody. Now, that's better. Now, you all know your jobs. We'll start blasting off at 0800 hours. Blast off at 3-minute intervals in the order assigned and head for the rendezvous point. And one thing more. Don't stay in the sack and miss breakfast. You'll need your wits about you and you'll need lots of energy. So get down to that mess hall early and put away a good breakfast. I suggest you belt away lots of Kellogg's Pep for one thing. Pep gives you plenty of vitamins, plenty of good food values, plenty of energy food to call on. Vitamins B1 and D help keep you on your toes. So make sure you're getting your share. Some of you ought to have second helpings of Pep on that score alone. Besides, Pep tastes so downright good you'll ask for a second bowl anyway. Just make sure you leave some for me. That's all. Cadets, big Pep! Dismissed!
6: Well, I think Captain Strong had better get to that mess hall early himself. You know, Pep really makes a hit at the breakfast table. You spacemen out there, try Kellogg's Pep yourself. See how absolutely swell a cereal can be. You'd be just like cadets here at Space Academy if you sit down to the spaceman cereal, Kellogg's Pep. P-E-P.

0: While transmitting a message to the Polaris for help, Dr. Joan Dale and Cadet Roger Manning are surprised by Greg Mason, the mining engineer who was holding them prisoner on asteroid 2049. Mason then warns Captain Strong that if he attempts to land on the asteroid or contact the Solar Guard, Joan and Manning will be killed. Now, several hours have passed, and Captain Strong and the space cadets are near asteroid 2049, hoping to find a way to rescue their friends.
1: We're within radar range of asteroid 2049, Captain Strong. What's our next move?
2: I don't know, Tom. I half expected Mason to warn us off again.
1: Well, there hasn't been a word from him since he warned us to keep away. And we'll be in visual contact in another minute or so. Shall we alter course?
2: No. Let's hold her steady. I'd like to bait Mason into establishing radio contact again.
1: Well, sir, we're coming into visual range of the asteroid now.
2: Get a fix on it with the forward scanner, Tom.
1: Yes, sir.
2: Control deck to power deck. Check in.
3: Power deck, aye. And Astro here.
2: Astro, fire braking rockets 1 and 2. I don't know yet. Just stand by.
3: Aye, sir.
1: Captain Strong.
2: Well, what's the trouble, Tom?
1: Look here in the forward scanner. There's no sign of the space freighter anywhere. The asteroid is deserted.

0: I've been through the whole camp, Captain Strong. It's empty. Even the supplies are gone.
1: How about you, Astro?
2: Well, I didn't find anybody, if that's what you mean, sir, but I did notice something else.
1: Well, what's that?
2: The ore veins in the mine are all played out, sir. There's nothing down there to mine.
1: No? Well, it's beginning to make sense now.
2: How do you mean, sir?
1: Well, Mason and his men must have been just about ready to close up operations here when Joan and Roger arrived and found out what they were up to.
2: So now they've cleared out and have the whole universe to hide in.
0: Which means we'll never find them now.
1: Not unless Joan and Roger left some kind of clue for us.
2: No, but they didn't, Captain. We've searched every square inch of this asteroid.
0: Say, wait a minute, Astro. Remember when Dr. Dale first gave us that lab lecture on this ore?
2: Sure. What about it?
0: Remember she said it was very scarce, only two known sources?
2: Yeah, that's right. Asteroid 2049 and a twin. I forget which one it was now.
0: Number 2046.
1: What are you getting at, Tom?
0: Well, it's just a wild hunch, sir, but suppose Dr. Dale told Mason about the twin.
1: Why should she?
0: To keep Mason from killing her and Roger. He'd have no reason to keep prisoners with this mine played out.
2: Sure, and if she told him there was another deposit of that ore, Mason wouldn't lose any time blasting off to find it.
1: And he'd save valuable time by taking Joan along to help him.
0: And he's still safe with Dr. Dale and Roger as hostages.
2: Yeah, but all this leaves us just where we were before. If we try to land on the asteroid, he'd just carry out his threat to kill them.
1: Well, let's jump our hurdles one at a time. The first thing we have to do is to find Mason. Get back aboard the Polaris, boys, and prepare to blast off.
3: Well, Dr. Dale, you can thank your friends for keeping their word. So far, they haven't reported what's happened to you and Manning.
4: How long do you think you can get away with this, Mason? You're bound to be caught sooner or later.
5: That's right, Mason. You haven't a chance. If you were smart, you'd give yourself up to the Solar Guard. Maybe they'd be easy on you.
3: You're space happy, Manning. I've got everything under control. As soon as my men strip this asteroid of its ore, we're blasting off in this freighter for outer space.
5: What about us?
3: You needn't worry, Manning. You and Dr. Dale won't have to make the trip.
5: You're darn right we won't.
6: Help! Help! Johnny! Come in here! Quick!
5: I've just been waiting for a chance like this, Mason!
4: Roger, look out! Behind you!
6: Grab him, Tully! Let go of my arms, you slimy space nut! That's it, Tully! Get pin him down!
5: Dirty space crawlers, I'll take on both of you!
3: Stop now, you won't, Manning!
5: Let go of me!
3: And since you won't behave, we'll teach you how. Take them below, Tully! And put them in irons.
0: There it is, Captain Strong. I've got asteroid 2046 on the radar.
1: All right, Tom. Hold this course. It will keep us outside their radar scanners.
7: But what are we going to do now, sir? How are we going to help Dr. Dale and Roger if we can't get any closer to the asteroid than this?
1: We've got to figure out a way to evade Mason's radar first, Astro.
0: That's going to be tough, sir. Even if we circle the asteroid and come up on the other side of his mining camp, his sonar equipment will pick up our rocket blast.
7: Hey, wait a minute. I've got an idea. Suppose we let them pick us up on their radar.
0: Are you crazy, Astro?
7: Maybe, but the way I figure it, Tom, if we alert them that way, they'll keep the radar on the Polaris to watch every move we make, right?
1: We can be sure of that, Astro.
7: Fine. Then the Polaris will act as a decoy. And while you keep the ship on a course just inside Mason's radar screen, sir, Tom and I could take the jet boat, land on the other side of the asteroid, and take them by surprise.
1: Sounds pretty risky, Astro. Even if you were able to find Joan and Roger, you could never get off the asteroid with them in a jet boat. Mason could shoot you down before you got back to the Polaris.
0: I think I've got the answer to that, sir. Give Astro and me a certain time limit to find Dr. Dale and Roger and get them away from the freighter. Then you close in and fire a space torpedo at Mason's ship.
1: Suppose you didn't find Joan and Roger in the allotted time.
0: We could signal you after we found it.
7: An infrared signal flare would do it, sir.
0: When you see the signal, wait exactly 10 minutes and then fire the torpedo.
7: Hey, wait a minute. There's one thing I forgot.
0: What's that, Astro?
7: Even though they've got the radar on the Polaris, their sonar will pick up the sound of the jet.